0: Where are they going? Is it to Babylon? That's where the wickedness belongs. And they're making a temple for, with a pedestal for wickedness to be worshipped as their idol. So that's the vision of the lady in the basket. Wild.
1: Pastor Brian Wolfmiller is our guest. It's our series introducing the books of the Bible today. We're looking at the Old Testament prophet Zechariah. When we come back, we'll get to that eighth vision, the nighttime vision. It is of four chariots.

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0: Welcome back to Issues, Etc. It's our series introducing the books of the Bible. Zechariah is the book. Pastor Brian Wolfmiller is our guest. We were walking through these night visions that make up the majority of the book of Zechariah. And in chapter 6, there is this final vision before the crowning of Joshua, which is the four chariots. Is it connected to the first horseman that appears that's wandering about the earth?
1: Yeah, that's right. So the four were mentioned. There's just one and then kind of three in the background, in the groves of the trees there. It even tells us what kind of trees they are in the first one. And then we see all four of them. I lifted up my eyes, this is chapter 6, verse 1. Old four chariots came out from between two mountains. The mountains were mountains of bronze. The first chariot had a red horse, the second a black horse, the third a white horse, and the fourth chariot a dappled horse, all of them strong. So that these are the four horsemen of the apocalypse that John sees. Here Zechariah gets a glimpse of them as well. And he asks the angel, who are these? This is how it was also in the book of John, that John's always asking the angel, what's going on here? And the angel answers and says, these are going out to the four winds of heaven after presenting themselves before the Lord of all the earth.

0: Governor Ron DeSantis, Molly Hemingway, Megan Basham, Aaron Holley, Robert Spencer, and pastors Matt Harrison, Brian Wolfmiller, and Will Wheaton will be speaking at the 2026 Issues Etc. Making the Case Conference. 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
1: For the Lord to sketch out all the detailed things that are going to happen, because there's going to be this 400 years of prophetic silence. And yet during that whole time, they can say, oh, look, this is what the Lord said through Daniel. He even gives them a chronology. Here's the 70 weeks, and here's how long it's going to take for these to happen. And here's the four kingdoms that are going to come in succession, the Persians, and then the Greeks, and then the Romans. And so they can watch the Lord's prophetic chronology unfold as they wait for the Messiah to manifest himself. And so Zechariah is going to also give them this comfort. Remember, the Lord is sending out these horsemen, and it doesn't matter if you go to the north or the south or the east or the west, the Lord's presence and power is there managing all of these different events.
0: What is the crowning of Joshua?
1: Well, this is a historical thing that happens. So chapter 6, verse 9, the visions now have ended, and it seems like, and this gets us into some of the historical background of the chapter, because there was some stuff happening over in Babylon, now ruled by the Persians, that had to do with the rebuilding of the temple. So the people had been sent back by Cyrus. He had let the people go back to exile, and he was building. They started the building and everything like this. But then that came, if they could be rebuilding Jerusalem and rebuilding the temple came into question. So is it under Ezra that they find the edict and they give it back? And so then you have sort of a renewed support from Babylon for this rebuilding effort. And it seems like that's what's happening in chapter 6, verse 9, that some people have arrived from Babylon with gold and silver to support the work. So it says in chapter 6, verse 9, the word of the Lord came to me, take from the exiles Heldai, Tobijah, and Jedidiah, who have arrived from Babylon, and go the same day to the house of Josiah, the son of Zephaniah, take from them the silver and gold, and make a crown, and set it on the head of Joshua, the son of Jehozadak, the high priest, and say to him, thus says the Lord, behold, the man whose name is the branch, he shall branch out from his place, and shall build the temple of the Lord. So that these guys come from Babylon with gold and silver from the king to support the rebuilding, and Zechariah is told to immediately go take that gold and silver and fashion it into a crown and put it on the head of Joshua and say, keep at it. Keep at this building. Let's go, guys.
0: When we go from beginning to end of these visions, how would you describe the message that is being communicated in various ways through Zechariah to the people?
1: Well, Luther is pretty good on this. He says this is especially these first chapters, is that the Lord is encouraging the people, one after another after another. He's encouraging Zerubbabel to build the temple. He's encouraging Joshua to be the high priest, to see to the building of the temple. He's encouraging the people that Jerusalem will be built up, so that these first series of visions are encouraging visions. It's an amazing thing to think about how these visions of encouragement then come in the book of Revelation, and they seem to be visions of judgment. And maybe that would cause us to think again about the visions of Revelation. But here for sure, they are to strengthen weak hands.
0: Then we come to you've called them fasting sermons. What are these in 7 and 8?
1: Well, it's kind of a midpoint. And so it sort of breaks out of these night visions, and then it's going to continue like this. So chapter 7, verse 4, the word of the Lord of hosts came to me. Say to all the people of the land and the priests, when you fasted and mourned in the fifth month and the seventh for those 70 years, was it not for me that you fasted? And when you eat and when you drink, do you not eat for yourselves and drink for yourselves? Were not those words that the Lord proclaimed by the former prophets when Jerusalem was inhabited and prosperous with her cities around her, and the south and the lowland were inhabited? And the word of the Lord came to Zechariah, saying, thus says the Lord of hosts, render true judgments, show kindness and mercy to one another. Do not oppress the widow, the fatherless, the sojourner, or the poor, and let none of you devise evil against another in your heart. So he says, now look, remember how you guys have been in Babylon for 70 years? And remember how the whole time you were in Babylon, you were fasting and praying that the Lord would restore you? You remember all that? And you remember how

0: Before you were in Babylon, the prophets kept coming to you and telling you to repent of your ways and change your mind. Well, the Lord has heard your prayers and he's brought you back. Now remember what got you there in the first place. Keep the Lord's word, trust his promise, and obey his law, so that you are not sent back to the fasting and prayers of exile. So Zechariah comes to the people and he preaches to them repentance.
1: So there's repentance that will precede God keeping his promises, and then we have these oracles. What's the difference between vision and oracle that round off the last five chapters?
0: Well, it's going to be, the oracles are going to be more exhortation. So the visions are, here's what I saw, and you in some ways have to sort of sort out what it exactly means, but the oracles are going to be these, in some ways, more what we're used to in the prophetic preaching. So they're going to be poetic preaching against the enemies of God regarding the future of the Lord and his people.
1: I guess I'm curious about how much this book ends up getting used in the New Testament. I can think of at least three places just off the top of my head where Zechariah gets quoted. It's pretty evidence there, isn't in the New Testament, isn't it?
0: So just to, I mean, to think about the references that we've had, the allusions and verbal parallels that we've already had in these visions, it's almost the whole Revelation is already been contained in one way or another in the first part of Zechariah. And then we're going to have explicit promises now in the preaching of Zechariah. We have the promise of Palm Sunday. See, your king comes to you. We have the promise of the 30 pieces of silver, which is comes in chapter 11. It has the promise of the piercing of Jesus, which is quoted three or four times in the New Testament. They will look upon him whom they pierced. That's Zechariah chapter 12. Strike the shepherd and the sheep will be scattered, which is quoted in John. That's in chapter 13. So that really from here on out, it's going to be such a clear preaching of the Messiah and the kingdom to come that it's really filling in the picture of how it's going to be with Jesus.
1: Let's take a couple of those, if we could, in a little more detail. The Palm Sunday passage, which is in those oracles, it's near the beginning of those oracles in chapter 9. What do we find there?
0: Chapter 9 starts with the Lord's preaching judgment on the enemies. So Damascus, especially Tyre and Sidon, get mentioned in chapter 2. Ashkelon in chapter 3, that's a city down in Gaza, one of the Philistine cities. So the Lord is saying, hey, you guys who are, and remember at this time, the rebuilding was being opposed by all these people around, and Jerusalem has never really known rest hardly at all from their enemies, just for a couple of years during the time of King David. So that's still happening. But then there's this call to rejoicing. It's a parallel to what Zechariah said in the beginning, like chapter 3, rejoice, O Jerusalem. But here in chapter 9, it says it like this. Rejoice greatly, O daughter of Zion. Shout aloud, O daughter of Jerusalem. Behold, your king is coming to you. Righteous and having salvation is he. Humble and mounted on a donkey, on a colt, the foal of a donkey. And then it continues. I will cut off the chariot from Ephraim and the war horse from Jerusalem, and the battle bow shall be cut off, and he shall speak peace to the nations. His rule shall be from sea to sea and from the river to the ends of the earth. For you also, because of the blood of my covenant with you, I will set your prisoners free from the waterless pit. Return to your stronghold, O prisoners of hope. Today I declare that I will restore to you double. So, there's so much here, Todd. But so it's a promise that the king is coming and that he's coming lowly. He's coming riding on a donkey, which is it's exactly a prophecy of the triumphal entry of Jesus into the city. He comes with peace, so he doesn't come to wage war. In fact, it says here that there will be no need for armies in his new kingdom, that you won't even need the bow or the war horse. In the kingdom of the Messiah, you won't need these weapons, for he will rule the entire world by the blood of his covenant, and he will set us free. And because we are trusting in this promise, we're given this name, the prisoners of hope. I can't think of a better name for the people of the Old Testament. They're locked up in hope. they're locked away in these promises, and these promises culminate in Jesus and his coming into Jerusalem to shed his blood, the blood of this New Testament, to make peace in the entire world. It's a phenomenal promise.
1: We're talking about the Old Testament prophet Zechariah and his book in our series, Introducing the Books of the Bible. Pastor Brian Wolfmiller is our guest. Nadia Bowles Weber, a best-selling author, has been busy lately. She left the parish that she served in the Denver area to become a public theologian. That's what she calls herself now. She left her husband and divorced him and took up with an old boyfriend. She has renewed her sexual activity, she says, and she says it's been an epiphany for her. The product of that epiphany is her latest book, called Shameless, A Sexual Reformation. I've reviewed the book in the online Issues Etc. journal, which you can subscribe to absolutely free at our website, issuesetc.org. Click the red subscription button, enter your email address, and we'll send you the online Issues Etc. journal. It also contains the Wittenberg Trail feature, Treasure Hidden in a Field, the story of Andrew Abraham, beginning as a devout Roman Catholic, becoming a Roman Catholic priest, and then a Lutheran pastor. When we come back, we'll talk a little bit more about where Zechariah and his prophecy appears and is fulfilled in the New Testament.

0: when God decided to love you, he wasn't content to sort of love you at a distance. He wanted to get up close when that happened, which is why Christ took on human flesh.
1: 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Making the Case Conference.
0: But even after Christ ascended to the right hand of the Father, God still wanted to dwell with you through the flesh and blood of his Son. He wanted to be physically present and in the room when he covered you in forgiveness and life and salvation. So that's why he's given his church the Lord's Supper, and that's why we should rejoice every time God comes into the room and invites us to feast on the same flesh and the same blood that won our salvation at Calvary.
1: You can meet and hear Pastor Hans Feeney making the case for the Lord's Supper at the Issues Etc. 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
1: Nadia Bolz Weber calls for a sexual reformation in her latest book, Shameless. How does her reformation compare with the truths rediscovered during the 16th century Reformation? I've written a review of Shameless in the latest Issues Etc. journal. 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In the Wittenberg Trail feature, Pastor Andrew Abraham details his journey from Catholic priest to Lutheran pastor. The free online Issues Etc. journal. Welcome back. I'm Todd Wilkin. We're looking at the Old Testament prophet Zechariah in our series introducing the books of the Bible with Pastor Brian Wolfmiller. Pastor Wolfmiller, I want to go through some of the other passages you had mentioned there, the Palm Sunday passage, but I'd also like to look at the one that probably is as famous. They will look upon him whom they had pierced, from the 12th chapter of Zechariah.
4: Yeah, it's chapter 12, verse 10. It says, "And I will pour out on the house of David and the inhabitants of Jerusalem a spirit of grace and pleas for mercy, so that when they look on me, on him whom they have pierced, they shall mourn for him as one mourns for an only child, and weep bitterly over him as one weeps over a firstborn. On that day, the mourning in Jerusalem will be as great as the mourning for Hadad-Ramon in the plain of Megiddo. The land shall mourn." It lists all the different families, the house of David, the house of Nathan, the house of Levi, the house of the Shemites, and all their wives all by themselves. So there'll be this universal mourning. It's incredible that it says, they will look on me, this is the Lord speaking, and they will look on me whom they've pierced, so that God is saying that they will pierce me. It's unbelievable to just ask the question, how in the world can we pierce God? And yet it will happen. And then I think there's a connection in chapter 13, verse 1. It's divided by the chapter, so I think sometimes we would miss it. It says, "On that day there shall be a fountain opened for the house of David and the inhabitants of Jerusalem to cleanse them from sin and uncleanness." I think I remember, Todd, that one of your favorite hymns, or one of the hymns that you think is underused, is this: "There's a fountain filled with blood drawn from Emmanuel's side." And this is the picture, that God is the Messiah who will come and will be pierced, and the people will see it, and from him will be opened a fountain of blood that will cleanse them and take away their sin. It's an incredible promise, and it's brought to us in the New Testament. They see Jesus, and they look on him whom they pierced. Now, this is also a passage of judgment, because on the last day, the rebels, those who do not believe, will also look on him whom they pierced, and seeing him will be a cause of mourning for their unbelief and the punishment of their sin. But first, it's this beautiful passage of seeing the bleeding of God for the cleansing of the people's sins. What a text! And this there's this tendency that we have to say, oh, yeah, the Old Testament, that's where God was mean, and the New Testament, that's where he's nicer. This is beautiful. This is as good as it gets. This is the pure gospel, that God is bleeding for our sins to redeem us from that which we could not redeem ourselves, and it's right here in the preaching of Zechariah.
1: You had mentioned the 30 pieces of silver that are the betrayal price in the Passion account are found in Zechariah. Take us there again.
4: Yeah, that's in chapter 11, verses 7 to 14, and it's a very interesting passage. I spent a little time this morning trying to sort it out, because it's talking about how the Lord is going to shepherd his people, and because the shepherds are faithless, this is kind of the Ezekiel passage. The people who are supposed to be looking after the Lord's people are not. So the Lord's going to take up the job, and he's going to do it with two staffs. And he gives names to his staff. One of the staff's name is favor or beauty or blessedness. And the other staff's name is union or unity or oneness. And so the Lord is shepherding his people with these staffs, but they rebel. And then he breaks the staff. And so he breaks the staff. He breaks the staff favor over his knee, and then we have the 30 pieces of silver, and then he breaks the staff of union. So it says, let's see, we should pick this up in verse 10. I took my staff favor, and I broke it, annulling the covenant that I had made with the people. So it was annulled on that day, and the sheep traders who were watching me knew that it was the word of the Lord. Then I said to them, if it seems good to you, give me my wages, but if not, keep them. And they weighed out as my wages 30 pieces of silver. Then the Lord said to me, throw it to the potter, the lordly price at which I was priced by them. So I took the 30 pieces of silver, and I threw them into the house of the Lord to the potter. Then I broke my second staff, union, annulling the brotherhood between Judah and Israel. So here's Zechariah playing out this prophecy in the midst of the people, and he actually takes he's pretending like he's the shepherd. He's throwing away his shepherding, and then he says to the people, you're going to pay me for the work? So they give him a slave price of 30 pieces of silver. The Lord says, throw it to the potter, which ends up being fulfilled by the buying of the potter's field when Judas did this. And he takes the 30 pieces of silver and he throws them into the temple, just like Judas would do some 500 years later. Wow, it's an incredible text.
1: And then with about a minute or so here, the famous verse that is quoted from Zechariah 13, I will strike the shepherd and the sheep will be scattered.
4: Yeah, that's right. Awake, O sword, against my shepherd, against the man who stands next to me. Strike the shepherd and the sheep will be scattered. It's a proverb. And it comes to play especially in the death of Jesus, when Jesus is first struck and the disciples scatter this way and that. So that without a shepherd, the sheep are all over the place. And true enough, I mean, when Jesus is being dragged here and there, his sheep are scattered, but he stands. This goes back to the preaching of Micah. He is raised. Christ is risen, and he stands to shepherd his flock. So even though our shepherd is struck, it's in his wounds and in his resurrection that we are at last, in fact, united and brought back together, so that we are not a scattered flock, but we're gathered under the name of Jesus, under the banner of his cross, and under the treasure of his blood.
1: Pastor Brian Wolfmiller is pastor of Hope Lutheran Church in Aurora, Colorado. He's co-host of a weekly radio talk show called Table Talk Radio, author of the book Has American Christianity Failed, and publisher of Everyone's Luther Introductions to the Books of the Bible. Brian, we will wrap up the Old Testament with you next time when you introduce us to the book of Malachi. Thanks for being our guest.
4: You got it.
1: 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I'm Todd Wilkin. 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
9: Thank you. I'm honored to be here with leaders from across the country and all around the world who are all united by a shared belief in the glory of God and the power of prayer.
10: I believe that God is love, which is more accurate than saying that love is God. 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He defines what love is.
11: 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Quite the opposite.
12: To stray from God's created order and God's created design then becomes a direct attack on the triune God of love in whose image we are made.
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14: Well, we reach a milestone with Pastor Brian Wolf Miller today on Issues Etc. It's a milestone along the way because in our series introducing the books of the Bible, we are not done with the Bible, but we are completing the Old Testament with a study of the book of Malachi. Why does this book sit at the very end? The last word, at least in the way you read the Bible, and in fact, the last word in the chronology too, the way history played out, before the prophetic voice goes essentially silent for more than 400 years until a prophet straight out of the Old Testament, in fact, straight out of the book of Malachi, steps onto the scene, John the Baptist, and then the prophetic voice is not only reawakened, it is fulfilled, and it is given an entirely new human voice where, after all of these prophets and all of this foretelling and all of this foreshadowing, the substance finally comes. All is fulfilled, and now we listen not to prophets, but we listen to the one who spoke by the prophets, Jesus himself. Greetings and welcome back to Issues Etc., coming to you live from the studios of Lutheran Public Radio in Collinsville, Illinois. I'm Todd Wilkin. Thanks for tuning us in. Our series introducing the books of the Bible continues in this hour. We'll talk about Malachi. Pastor Brian Wolf Miller is our guest. You can join us as well, our in-studio email address, talkback@issuesetc.org, our Twitter address, @issuesetc, and the Issues Etc. listener comment line, 618-223-8382. Pastor Brian Wolf Miller is pastor of Hope Lutheran Church in Aurora, Colorado. He co-hosts a weekly radio talk show called Table Talk Radio. He is author of the book, Has American Christianity Failed?, and he is publisher of Everyone's Luther, Introductions to the Books of the Bible. Brian, welcome back.
4: Thank you, Todd.
14: So why does Malachi close the Old Testament?
4: Well, there's a couple of reasons, I suppose. The most practical is that Malachi is just the last one. He's the last prophet, so he's got to be at the end. His last preaching is the last preaching of the prophets that we're going to hear until we hear John the Baptist. It's a really kind of an amazing thing that there's going to be about 400 years of prophetic silence between this book and the preaching of John the Baptist on the Jordan River. Now, why is there such a gap? I'm not exactly sure. We see in the prophecies of Daniel, the Lord getting his people ready. So Daniel's going to say, it's appointed for you 70 weeks, so there's going to be a long time between now and when the Messiah shows up. And we see already in Zechariah, and especially in Malachi, the Lord preparing his people for this time of prophetic silence. I was guessing, and this is my own speculation, that the Lord knew that there was going to be so many people coming along doubting the veracity of his word, that he's going to have a gap between the promises that he makes of the coming Messiah and the fulfillment of those promises. So he wants to make sure that the books of the prophets are published, that they're locked away, that they're translated into other different languages, so that people know what the prophets said, so that when Jesus comes fulfilling all these promises, that no one can go back and say, well, they weren't written until the time of Jesus. We all know that Malachi and all the prophets, Isaiah and Jeremiah, were written long before they were fulfilled.
14: Does that gap in the prophetic voice, that silence there, would it be too speculative to draw a parallel between that and the 400 and some odd years, very close in number, that the Old Testament people of Israel spent in Egypt before the prophet Moses was sent to them?
4: It is something for us to think about, that we see when we read the scriptures these moments of the Lord's activity, but there was a lot of time between them. And so, yes, I think that's fine to think about. There was silence in Egypt. There was silence between the Old Testament and New Testament. There were these gaps between, for example, the preaching of God to Noah and then the calling of Abraham, so that the normal existence of the church is an existence without prophetic, direct prophetic revelation and direct miracles. So we see it concentrated in the scripture, because what we're reading in the scripture is the preaching of the prophets. But there was times between that preaching where the people were to live by the words of the prophets published in the scripture. And in fact, Malachi is going to point to that. He's going to talk about how he'll gather a remnant of people around the scroll. And so this importance of gathering around the text of the scripture and reading what the Lord has published by the prophets, is that's the normal Christian existence. And so in some ways, this prophetic silence is not an abnormal sort of thing. We've had almost 2,000 years of prophetic silence in these last days the Lord has spoken to us by his Son. That's just the way Christians exist most of the time.
14: So what are the historical circumstances for Malachi's prophecy?
4: Well, it's good to kind of put this in perspective. We have the big event is Artaxerxes I becomes king of Persia after the murder of Xerxes, his predecessor, in the year 465. And this leads to a more general attitude of the Persians towards the Israelites. So in 457, Ezra, who we learned about when we studied the book of Ezra, leads back the second return. In 444, Nehemiah leads the so-called third return. And Nehemiah is the governor for about 11 years. And then and this is going to be important for Malachi. Nehemiah is recalled to Babylon for about 8 years, and then he's going to return. So from about the years 433 to 425 BC, Nehemiah is gone away from Jerusalem, back in Babylon, and then he comes back. It seems like it's right in the middle of Nehemiah's being gone that the people are going to be more lax in their doctrine and practice, and that's when the Lord's going to call Malachi to stand up and preach and call them to repentance.
14: We are talking with Pastor Brian Wolfmiller on this Monday afternoon, the 13th of May, in our series, Introducing the Books of the Bible. We're looking at Malachi and talking about this last book of the Old Testament. Pastor Wolf Miller is publisher of Everyone's Luther, Introductions to the Books of the Bible. We'll talk about the religious circumstances surrounding the prophet Malachi right after this.

0: Nadia Bolz Weber calls for a sexual reformation in her latest book, Shameless. How does her reformation compare with the truths rediscovered during the 16th century Reformation? I've written a review of Shameless in the latest Issues Etc. journal. 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In the Wittenberg Trail feature, Pastor Andrew Abraham details his journey from Catholic priest to Lutheran pastor. 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
0: Welcome back to Issues Etc. I'm Todd Wilkin. Pastor Brian Wolfmiller is our guest. It's our series introducing the books of the Bible. Today we're looking at the last book of the Old Testament prophet, Malachi. Brian, before the break, we were talking about the political circumstances surrounding Malachi's prophecy. Talk about the religious circumstances there in Jerusalem. The city's been rebuilt to a certain degree. The temple's been rebuilt, a shadow of its former self. And the sacrificial system, the priestly system, has been reintroduced, hasn't it?
5: It seems like that, and all the Bible commentators will make this point, I'm not ready to go 100% with them, but it seems like with the preaching of Zechariah and Haggai and some of these other prophets encouraging the people to build the temple, that they were expecting that as soon as the temple was built, then the Messiah would show up. So they have rebuilt the temple. They have reinvigorated the sacrifices. There's the worship life is going on, and yet the Messiah hasn't shown up, and the people are going to complain later in the book of Malachi that those who are trying to keep God's law are persecuted, and those who abandon God's law are blessed. And this is going to be an accusation that they're going to bring against God. So the worship is back, the sacrifices are back, the preaching of the gospel through the blood of the sacrifices has been restored, and yet the Lord hasn't shown up. And so it seems like this is going to weary the people and cause them to fall away. And that's what Malachi is going to be fighting, the spiritual falling away. It shows up in their laxity when it comes to marriage, their laxity when it comes to sacrifice. They're not giving to support the work of the preaching of the gospel there in the temple and so forth. And so Nehemiah is going to be facing this laxity that leads to sin.
0: You said before that the purpose of this book is preparation. What did you mean by that?
5: Yeah, so just like the other preachers and prophets of the Second Temple era, they are all preaching that the Messiah is going to come to this place. And in some ways, that's what Malachi is doing. He's saying, look, the Messiah is going to come, and the messenger is going to come before the Messiah, and you need to be ready for it so that his coming is a blessing to you, not a curse. This is important for us to remember because a lot of people talk about being spiritual or having some sort of religious experience or something like that. We want to remember that to see God is not necessarily good news. The Messiah could just as well show up and wreak havoc. So Malachi is saying, look, the Messiah is coming, but you want to be ready when he comes, because he's going to come with blessing and with judgment. And his coming will be like a fire and will be like the dawn, the rising of the sun. And you want to be found on the dawn side of that. You want to be found on the leaping like calves from the stall side of the Messiah showing up, not on the being burnt like stubble side of the Messiah's appearing.
6: What then is the theme of Malachi's prophecy?
5: Well, let's call it true faith heeds God's law, or true faith heeds God's preaching. Especially when we have the very beginning of Malachi, I love you, says the Lord, and then the very end, which says, remember Moses and Elijah is coming. So this whole prophetic preaching of the love of God found in Christ is going to govern the whole book and the whole work and preaching of Malachi.
6: How would you outline in a simple form this book?
5: Well, the easiest way is to look at these disputes. So it's Malachi is presented to us like an argument. I've loved you. The Lord says, how have you loved us? And then the Lord answers the question. So it goes back and forth in these disputes. You can divide these disputes out differently, and different outlines will do it differently. But I think it's nice to look at it in the form of six different disputes. So the first is a dispute regarding God's love. That's chapter 1, verses 2 to 5. The second dispute is the priests and the sacrifice. That's chapter 1, verse 6 to chapter 2, verse 9. Then there's disputes about marriage and divorce even. That's chapter 2, verses 10 to 16. Israel's corruption, chapter 2, verse 17 to 3, verse 5. Robbing God, this is the discussion of the tithe, chapter 3, verse 6 to 12. And then this argument about how the wicked succeed, chapter 3, verse 13 to 18. And then you have the conclusion, which has two parts. It's a robust conclusion. There's a lot of theology in the last five verses.
6: So let's walk through that outline a little bit. Then we can go back and hit some of the highlights of the book itself. The first part that begins with, I have loved you, says the Lord, how have you loved us? Then God answers. What's the point there?
5: Yeah, it is quite wonderful that Malachi, maybe unique among the prophets, begins with such a kind word from the Lord. And it shows the theological despondency of the people. It's a despair that Malachi is dealing with, because he starts with this great promise, I've loved you. And the people said, yeah, right. How have you loved us? Look around. Things are falling apart. Everything's going to pot. How can we know that you loved us? The Lord answers, and this is one of these tricky verses. He says, yet I have loved you, Jacob, but Esau I hated. I have laid waste his hill country and left his heritage to jackals of the desert. If Edom says, we're shattered, but we will rebuild the ruins, the Lord of hosts says, they may build it up, but I will tear it down. So the Lord says, well, I'm telling you I love you, and you say, how have you loved us? In other words, you must hate us. And the Lord says, no, I love you. It's Esau I hate, and look at Esau. Look how despised they are. Look how abandoned they are. Look how it's all fallen over and it's desert. And even if they get together and rebuild the city, I'm going to knock it over again. If you think that I don't love you, look at how it goes with the people that I hate. So the Lord is making the argument for his love and his provision. Here this temple is in Jerusalem. Now it's nothing like the former glory that it had under Solomon. But here is this temple in Jerusalem, still bound by the Lord's promise, the Lord's affection, and the Lord's attention. And he says, you should know, looking at these things and hearing this preaching, that in fact I do love you, and I'm here to bless you and serve you and act kindly towards you. That this is the whole point of sending Malachi and sending the prophets, so that I can act kindly toward you.
6: Now, Paul picks up that one verse there in Romans 9:13. He quotes, Jacob I loved, Esau I hated. What purpose does he put that verse to?
5: Well, that's in this great discussion of St. Paul on the doctrine of election. And that doctrine of election is answering this question, how is it that God can love Israel when most of Israel rejected Christ and they're being afflicted and punished by the Lord? And Paul's going to say, look, God hasn't forsaken his people. Look at me. The proof that Paul's going to offer in that section of the doctrine of election, those whom he chose, he also called, and so forth, is to look at himself and all those people who are Jewish who have become Christian and are rejoicing in the in the joy of the Messiah. And so Paul is shaking out that doctrine of election. The Lord loves and the Lord hates. The Lord blesses and the Lord judges. The Lord acts according to the promise, and he acts according to the command. And this is God's character all the way through. And so he pulls that verse from Malachi out to demonstrate that work of election.
6: He almost seems to be arguing there in Malachi that, look, if you want to know how much I love you, then look at the judgment. That judgment on Esau becomes kind of evidence of Israel's favored status with God.
5: And Paul will pull that out in Romans as well, talking about how the Lord, by showing mercy to the Gentiles, is intending to provoke Israel to jealousy. So when all these Gentiles are coming into the goodness of God and the care and blessing of God in the Christian church, the result that the Lord intends, or the result that the Lord desires, is that Israel would be provoked to jealousy and would also make themselves partakers of the Lord's grace and gifts in baptism.
6: What does God have to say through Malachi to the priesthood?
5: Well, he gets after him because this is later on in chapter 1. The priests are, well, they're doing a couple of really stupid things. It's like, so here's one verse. I think this is great. In chapter 1, verse 10, it says, "Oh, that there were one among you who would shut the doors so that you might not kindle fire on my altar in vain." It's like the picture, these priests are going in to light the candelabra or to light the incense, and they don't close the door behind them, so they light the candle, and it immediately burns out, and they don't care. It's so ridiculous. It's like they're just doing it because they're supposed to do it. The Lord says, light the candles, so they say, okay, go and light the candle, but they don't even bother to close the door so that the candle will stay lit. They're just going through this kind of rote activity, and the Lord's going to blast them for it. He then talks about how they profaned his name by bringing these weak, kind of despised offerings. So let's see, if we pick it up in verse 13, "You say, what a weariness this is, and you snort at it, says the Lord of hosts. You bring what has been taken by violence, or is lame, or is sick, and this you bring as your offering. Shall I accept it from your hand, says the Lord? Cursed be the cheat who has a male in his flock and vows it, and yet sacrifices to the Lord what is blemished. For I am a great king, says the Lord of hosts. My name will be feared among the nations." So these priests were taking the lame, weak, sick, little scrawny goats that they wouldn't even serve to a friend. Certainly they wouldn't give this kind of animal to a king, and yet they're taking the worst of the flocks, and they're bringing that and offering that up to the Lord. And the Lord said, is this a joke to you? Do you not take my name seriously? It's like I don't even exist. This is how you want to go about these sacrifices? It is not making me happy.
6: So the priesthood here is it fair to say, simply going through the motions, doing the bare minimum of their priestly tasks, and in fact, not defiling their office by doing so?
5: Yeah, exactly it. The Lord Jesus says, and he's quoting, oh boy, is it Jeremiah? He says, "You honor me with your lips, but your heart is far from me." It's exactly right. They're supposed to offer a sacrifice, so they're going to offer a sacrifice, but they're not going to offer the good one. They're actually going to keep that for their own family. They're going to light the candle, but they're not going to bother shutting the window so that it doesn't blow out. They're just doing the minimum so that they can, you know, this is the thing, so they can say that they did it. There's no heart in it. There's no real conviction that they ought to be doing this. Exactly like you said, they're just precisely going through the motions.
6: Why does marriage come up in Malachi's prophecy?
5: Well, for two reasons. This is chapter 2, and it continues to rebuke the priests. The Lord says, you don't even bother to clean up the sacrifices. They've got dung all over them, and it's instead of cleaning the sacrifices and offering clean sacrifices, you bring these dirty, filthy things, and it's going to result that there's going to be this dung spread on your own faces. But then he goes on to talk about how the people were committing both adultery and they were divorcing their wives. And the adultery is that they're marrying not Jewish women. So the priests even and all the other people are marrying all the pagan people around them. This is something that the Lord had forbidden. And it's really the first cause of the people getting in trouble. All the way back in Numbers when Balaam was trying to curse the people, but he couldn't. So he puts all the Moabite women there and they go and they worship Baal at Peor. And so again, it's happening that the people are not marrying from the Israelites, but marrying the pagan women, and they're tempting them to go and worship their false gods. So instead of being true to the Lord, their hearts are being drawn away. And then they seem to have no compulsion or compunction for getting divorced. They are just leaving their wives and going to find other wives as if the Lord didn't even care about that. And so the Lord's getting after them for breaking the sixth commandment in both of these ways.
6: The next dispute has to do with the corruption in Israel. What's the subject there?
5: Yeah, it's a theological corruption. So it starts in probably chapter 2, verse 17. You've wearied the Lord with your words, Malachi said. But you say, how have we wearied him? And here's how. By saying, everyone who does evil is good in the sight of the Lord, and he delights in them. Or by asking, where is the God of justice? So there's two false doctrines that are making their way around Jerusalem. One is that good or evil, evil is good. The Lord delights in the evil. This is a sort of antinomianism, do whatever you want. The Lord is gracious in spite of our actions, all this sort of stuff. That's getting around there. Or then the second doctrine is, where is the Lord of justice? So that the Lord is aloof, he's far off, he doesn't care about how things are going, he doesn't bring his judgment to bear. And both of these false doctrines have corrupted the people's hearts and consciences.
6: Can you comment briefly before we take our break about something that kind of is growing up at this time that we will see when John the Baptist and Jesus appear on the scene by way of a perversion of the ancient faith of God's people? It comes to be Pharisaism, but it's a general legalism that pervades the beliefs of the people. Is that already at work here?
5: I think so. If I understand the origins of the Pharisees, it's really good for us to think about this, because so much of the gospel preaching of the Old Testament has to do with the blood of the sacrifices. And when the Babylonians come in 586 and destroy Jerusalem and the temple, now there's no altar, there's no temple, and there's no sacrifices, there's no blood. The people are deported all over the world, especially Babylon and all these different places. And now they have to ask the question, how can we be Jewish without the sacrifices? How can we be Jewish without this blood? And Phariseeism becomes the answer. The sacrifice that's acceptable to God is not the sacrifice of the lamb on the altar, the bulls and the goats on the altar in Jerusalem, which was preaching the sacrifice of the Messiah, but rather it's the sacrifice of our own good works. And this legalistic salvation by good works becomes the defining point of the Phariseeism, which is a strong party coming back from exile. It's not all the people. There's some antinomians. There's some people who live however you want. There's some priesthood, which would become the Sadducees. But the Pharisees are there, and they're preaching, we're saved not by grace through faith, but rather we're saved by our own works done in righteousness. This is how we become pleasing to God. And that develops in exile, and it's carried back, and it's going to be underneath all of this. It's one of the reasons why Malachi and the latter prophets are not preaching so much against the high places, against the Baals and Molechs. Those aren't there. It's a more subtle form of works righteousness that they have to combat.
6: Pastor Brian Wolf Miller is our guest. We'll take a break when we come back. We have two more disputes that God issues through the prophet Malachi. It's our series, Introducing the Books of the Bible. Malachi is our subject. We'll talk about robbing God and the wicked succeed after this.

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7: We're getting an introduction to the book of Malachi from Pastor Brian Wolfmiller. I'm Todd Wilkin. This is Issues, Etc. 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It's the one and only Making the Case Conference, June 7th and 8th at Concordia University, Chicago. Brian, there are two more disputes here. This next one has to do with robbing God there in chapter 3.
8: It's great how this starts. This is often used, I think, probably by the prosperity gospel, the idea that if you give, God will give more. I think that's clearly an abuse of this text. But it starts in chapter 3, verse 6, "I, the Lord, do not change. Therefore, you, O children of Jacob, are not consumed." Which is great. The sameness of the Lord, the not changingness of the Lord, is his mercy. That he's so long-suffering. He says, you've been mistreating me and my house, my name, my doctrine, my kindness, my prophets for generations. And yet you're still here. You're still not consumed. I don't change. I'm patient. I'm waiting for you. I'm kind to you. It's really great. And then the Lord says, you're robbing me. And they said, how are we robbing you? And he says, you're not taking care of the work of the temple. You're not doing the things that you ought to be doing by supporting the priests and the sacrifices. You're just neglecting it, and it's all falling apart. So you should take care of these things. You should know that your blessing comes from the Lord. There's this danger, I suppose, for us, and this is the practical thing, that we think that if we give money to the preaching of the gospel, it's gone. And that the only way we have money is just by holding on to it. And the Lord is constantly reminding us that there's a sowing and a reaping. It's the economic principle that you're investing and there's returns that come back to that. And as we invest in the preaching of the gospel, in the preaching of the blood of Jesus, which was what was happening at the temple, then the Lord is going to take care of us. And in, I suppose even if he doesn't, even if we get sent into poverty, we still have the riches of the gospel, the thing that really matters. So the Lord gets after him for neglecting these duties of taking care of the priesthood and taking care of the temple.
7: So what is this notion here right before chapter 3? Everyone who does evil is good in the sight of the Lord, and he delights in them, or by asking, where is the God of justice? This notion that wickedness succeeds.
8: Yeah, that's really what's going to come as the Lord is accusing them of robbery. It comes in chapter 3, verse 13, where the Lord says to the people, your words have been hard against me, says the Lord. But you say, how have we spoken against you? And then the Lord says, you have said, it's vain to serve God. What's the profit of our keeping his charge or of walking as in mourning before the Lord of hosts? And now we call the arrogant blessed. Evildoers not only prosper, but they put God to the test and they escape. So the people are saying, look, the Lord doesn't do anything. You can just go do whatever you want. And the Lord considers you blessed, or the Lord doesn't care. He doesn't rise up to defend his own name. So what use is it trying to get after keeping the commandments? It seems like there's no, in fact, it seems like there's, things go worse when you go and try to keep the Lord's law and keep his commandments rather than just doing whatever you want to do. The wicked prosper and the righteous are neglected. At least that's the argument that the people are making.
7: Now, I wanted to spend a good amount of time talking about the thing that probably Malachi is most known for, and that is, and it couldn't be any plainer or more clear, it almost reads like a newspaper. There's not a lot of symbolism, there's not a lot of innuendo, it's just very plain, this is what I'm going to do, I'm going to send my messenger, mm-hmm. and he's going to show up, and then we're going to engage in some judgment mm-hmm. at that time. Talk about this prophecy that really puts Malachi there as the last promise and the last warning before God goes silent through his prophets.
8: We have this twice in Malachi, chapter 3, verse 1, and chapter 4, verse 5, where the Lord says, behold, I will send. In chapter 3, verse 1, it says, behold, I will send my messenger, and he will prepare the way before me, and the Lord whom you seek will suddenly come to his temple. And the messenger of the covenant in whom you delight, behold, he is coming, says the Lord of hosts. But who can endure the day of his coming, and who can stand when he appears? He's like a refiner's fire and like a fuller's soap. He will sit as a refiner and purifier of silver. He will purify the sons of Levi and refine them like gold and silver, and they will bring offerings in righteousness to the Lord. Then the off

0: Governor Ron DeSantis, Molly Hemingway, Megan Basham, Aaron Holley, Robert Spencer, and pastors Matt Harrison, Brian Wolfmiller, and Will Wheaton will be speaking at the 2026 Issues Etc. 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
1: Promise that the Lord whom you seek will come suddenly into this temple. And the messenger of the covenant, it says here, in whom you delight. It's great. The one that you've been longing for. He's coming. And he says then that his day will be a tough day. It's going to be like refiner's fire. This is a jewelry image, which doesn't come up too often in the Bible. But it does a few times, this idea of the refiner's fire. And it has to do with the purification of precious metals. So you have gold or silver, and it has all the other stuff in it, as copper or nickel or whatever. And the way that you purify the silver or you purify the gold is you heat it up so hot that it becomes a liquid. And all the dross, the non-perfect pure metals, will float to the top, and they're scraped off. So Malachi says that the coming of the Messiah will be in this way. It'll be a hot time. It's going to liquefy it. And that fire will be one of two things. It'll be a destroying fire for the wicked, and it'll be a blessing fire for the righteous. So too, in the end of Malachi, he's going to preach that. And Peter picks up on this image as well in 1 Peter chapter 1, the idea that the testing of our faith is like a refiner's fire, and the Lord puts us in the furnace for the purpose of purifying our faith.
0: He talks about purifying the religious system, the Levites, so that they will bring righteous offerings to the Lord again. He purifies not just the people, but the whole system.
1: Yeah, that's right. And this happens when the Lord comes into the temple. And it's a re-preaching, I suppose, of Zechariah and Zephaniah and Haggai already, that they need to build this temple so that the Messiah will come. So the whole thing, the whole temple, the whole priesthood, the whole sacrificial system, all of it is preparing the way for the Lord. Now, when Jesus comes, he does this. In fact, twice he comes and he cleanses the temple. He overthrows the money changers. He throws out those who were selling falsely and all this sort of stuff. And so in his own life and in his own ministry, he's going to bring this to pass. He's going to purify the temple, and he's going to bring it to its most pure state when he himself then is lifted up on the cross outside the city and dies as the sacrifice for the people.
0: Pastor Brian Wolfmiller is our guest. It's our series Introducing the Books of the Bible. Today we are coming to the end of the Old Testament, studying the book of Malachi. Pastor Wolfmiller is publisher of Everyone's Luther, Introductions to the Books of the Bible. We're going to talk a little bit more about John the Baptist, the forerunner, the preparer, after this.

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2: 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I'm Todd Wilkin. We're talking about the prophet Malachi in our series Introducing the Books of the Bible with Pastor Brian Wolfmiller. We have a Issues Etc. book of the month that I think is pretty much hitting every single person who could possibly listen to Issues Etc., regardless of age, regardless of whether you are a trained theologian or a lay theologian, someone who is new to Lutheranism or someone who's been in it for a long time. 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So, Brian, let's talk for the remaining time that we have here about Chapter 4 and about the messenger that has been mentioned in Chapter 3, and then he shows up again at the end of Chapter 4. What's the message of this final chapter?
3: Yeah, it's really great. It's prefaced by this little discussion of the Book of Remembrance at the end of Chapter 3. And it says, those who fear the Lord, there will be a book of remembrance written before him, and they will sit around the book and rejoice in the book. So it's almost like Malachi foresees prophetically the publication of the prophets of the Old Testament. And he says, now you're going to have to gather around the book and rejoice in the book while you wait for the messenger to come. And then he will come. Chapter 4, verse 1, behold, the day is coming, burning like an oven, when all the arrogant and all the evildoers will be stubble. The day that is coming shall set them ablaze, says the Lord of hosts, so that it'll leave them neither root nor branch. But for you who fear my name, the Sun of Righteousness shall rise with healing in its wings. You shall go out leaping like calves from the stall. This is such a beautiful picture. So the day is coming, and it's going to be a burning day, but it's going to burn one way or another. It's going to be a burning fire for the arrogant and the evildoer. But for those who fear the Lord, the day is going to be burning like the sun coming up and burning away the fog. And we will go out. So you think of a baby cow who's been pinned up in the cold all through the night, maybe even all through the winter. And then the gate is opened and the calf just jumps out and is jumping around, frolicking in the field, feeling the heat and the sun and jumping around like this. This is how it's going to be for the righteous when the Lord shows up. So that day it cuts both ways. For the wicked, it's a day of destruction. For those who fear the Lord, it's a day of life. And this calf is leaping up and down, and he's leaping on the wicked. He's weeping on the ashes of those who've been burned on the burnt over field that results from the Lord's judgment. It says, "And you shall tread down the wicked; they will be ashes under the soles of your feet on the day when I act," says the Lord of hosts. So here are the people who are trying to do what's right. There's a little remnant that trying to keep the Lord's commandments and trust in his name and rejoice in his promises. And things are going so poorly for them. And then there's the wicked, the arrogant, who are just living these wanton lives, doing whatever they want, and they seem to be blessed by God. They seem like everything's going right for them. And the Lord says, on that day when I come, there's going to be this great reversal of fortunes. It's the prayer of Hannah. It's the prayer of Mary that the righteous, that the proud are cast down and the lowly are exalted. So the day of the Lord is this great day of reversal, and it's the reversal of repentance. Those who are proud in their own sins will be thrown down, and those who are humble in their contrition and trusting in the Lord's name, they're lifted up to heaven and to life eternal to sit beside Jesus himself.
2: What would you say about the prophet foretelling the prophet? That is John the Baptist, who gets, we'll call it double billing, not equal billing. He gets billed with Jesus in this thing. He's actually a really, really big deal because he goes to prepare the way for him.
3: Yeah, that's right. And that's what's promised in the very last. It's amazing that this is going to be the last word of the prophets. Malachi chapter 4, verse 5 in the English is going to echo through all of this prophetic silence it's like the last note of a concert. And it stands there in the silence as the thing that the people are supposed to keep their eyes and ears open for. It says, "Behold, I will send you Elijah the prophet before the great and awesome day of the Lord comes. And he will turn the hearts of the fathers to their children and the hearts of the children to their fathers, lest I come and strike the land with a decree of utter destruction." So there is a way maker. Elijah will come and prepare the way for the Messiah to come to his people. And this is the thing that sets the table for the waiting of the Jewish people, of the Lord's people, for the next 400 years. It shows up in things like the practice of the Passover, where they leave an empty seat. It's Elijah's seat. They're still waiting for Elijah to come, but we know he has come. And Jesus says, if you can accept it, talking about John the Baptist, he is Elijah who was to come. And so he's fulfilled that promise. He came before Jesus preparing the way so that the people would be ready for the coming of Jesus and would rejoice. At least that was God's hope, that they would rejoice when his son came to die for their sins.
2: So, Brian, we're concluding the Old Testament today in this series that we'll continue on, introducing the books of the Bible. What are your final thoughts on, I can't believe we've gone through all these books. It doesn't seem like it's been that long, but what's your final thoughts so far in our series introducing the books of the Bible?
3: Well, I think maybe a couple of things. One is there's a tendency to think Old Testament, that's when God is mean, and New Testament, that's when God is nice. But we've seen on every page of the prophets and Moses and the Psalms that the Lord is always preaching law and gospel, especially in the prophets, law and gospel, command and promise, threat and blessing, all the way through, and specifically the blessing of the Messiah, and specifically the blessing of faith in the Messiah. So that Peter's going to preach in Acts that all the prophets preached the forgiveness of sins comes through his name. And we've seen it, that the Lord is there to bless his people through the coming blood of his son who would die on the cross. And if we miss that, the doctrine of justification by grace through faith, then we've missed the Old Testament. But when we've gotten that, then we've seen what the Lord wants his church to believe throughout all time. Really wonderful.
2: Is this what Jesus means when he says to those very Pharisees who were experts in these books, search those books because they testify of me?
3: Yeah, this is a big thing for us. You think that in them you have life, but you don't recognize that they are those who testify of me. The life that we have in the scriptures is not the life of keeping the commandments. It's the life of trusting in Christ. And keeping the commandments will follow, no doubt, but it's the life comes not from what we're doing, but from what God is doing. So it says in Malachi, look, I don't change, and that's why you're not destroyed. I'm the same, Old Testament, New Testament, creation to the end of the world. I do not change, and that's why you are not destroyed, because the thing that the Lord does not change is his gracious disposition for us, one in Christ. It's a popular thing to talk about Christ in the Old Testament. We want to remember that Christ is there by promise. He's there by picture or by type. But mostly, he's there. Jesus is the one who's giving these words to Malachi. Jesus is the one who David sees in vision being forsaken by God. Jesus is there with Joshua and with Moses in the burning bush, or with Adam and Eve clothed in their fig leaf. Jesus he's the Word. He's God manifest, and he's there to bless. He's there because, like he said to Malachi, because he loves us. And how has he loved us? He's loved us by taking on our sin and dying on the cross.
2: Pastor Brian Wolfmiller is pastor of Hope Lutheran Church in Aurora, Colorado. 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
2: Tomorrow on Issues Etc., we're going to have Emily Szczesinski of The Federalist answer the question, does Netflix have an anti-Christian bias? We'll talk with Pastor Paul McCain about confession and absolution in Luther's Small Catechism, and we'll discuss the movie Avengers Endgame with Pastor Ted Geese. God leaves the last word. He says, I am sending my messenger. I'm sending Elijah to prepare the way for the one who will fulfill all I have spoken up to this point, the one who has spoken up to this point. And when John the Baptist shows up, he steps aside so that we might see and meet the Savior of the world, Jesus. I'm Todd Wilkin. I'll talk with you tomorrow. Thanks for listening.
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2: 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If you open your Bible to the contents or the table of contents there, you look, you see there's a simple division made. You've got all the different books there, but the division stands out the most is between the Old Testament and the New Testament. You will even have sometimes a blank page left between the two of them, or some kind of introductory material right before the New Testament in the printed Bible. Are we right to make a distinction between Old and New Testament? We're moving from Old to New Testament. In our series introducing the books of the Bible, we'll be talking about the Gospel of Matthew. But first, let's talk a little bit about what we call the New Testament. Joining us for our series introducing the books of the Bible, Pastor Brian Wolfmiller. He's pastor of St. Paul Lutheran Church in Austin, Texas, co-host of a weekly radio talk show called Table Talk Radio, author of the book Has American Christianity Failed?, and he's publisher of Everyone's Luther, Introductions to the Books of the Bible. Brian, welcome back.
3: Thank you, Todd.
2: You were recently installed there at St. Paul in Austin. How have you and your family handled the transition to the great Republic of Texas?
6: That's great. Back to Texas. So I left when I was 12, and so it's been a 30-year pilgrimage, but we've made it back. And the congregation, two congregations down here, in fact, St. Paul Lutheran and also Jesus Lutheran Church of the Deaf. I'm pastor of both congregations, and both congregations have welcomed me and our family with opened arms. It's been really fantastic, and it was great to get installed 2 weeks ago, but I was so happy this last Sunday to start preaching and getting after it. So God be praised. It's been fantastic.
7: We're going to do a little introduction of the New Testament since we're transitioning between Testaments here in our series. Are we right to make a distinction between Old and New Testament?
6: A distinction, as long as we don't make a separation. That's always the work of theology, is to distinguish without separating, and I think that's going to be the case here. So the Old Lutheran, when you read the Old Lutheran writings, it's really interesting. They use some language that I think we've forgotten, but it's helpful. They oftentimes will refer to the scriptures as the prophetic and apostolic writings. And that's really nice for a couple of reasons. One is it connects it to the office. It's the Old Testament is the books written by the prophets, and the New Testament is the books written by the apostles. Those two offices of prophet and apostle are the offices which the Lord has instituted to speak for himself, to declare and deliver his authoritative doctrine to the world. And it's also helpful because it helps us have this distinction between the Old Testament and the New Testament. The Old Testament is the book of the prophets, and the New Testament is the collection of the books of the apostles. So that's very helpful. And there's other distinctions too. The Old Testament, the prophets were preaching and writing in Hebrew. In the New Testament, the apostles were preaching and writing in Greek, and so forth. The timing is different, and so forth. So the Old Testament was pointing to Jesus. The New Testament was growing out of the preaching of the death and resurrection of Jesus. But the main thing is, the reason why we can't separate the Old Testament and the New Testament is because they are about the same thing. Both the Old Testament and the New Testament are about Jesus. The Old Testament preaching Jesus, who was there and was coming in the flesh to be the sacrifice for sins. And the New Testament preaching Jesus, who has come and is raised. And I think we can be even more specific, that both the Old Testament and the New Testament are about the forgiveness of sins that we have in Jesus' name. This is taught to us really helpfully in Peter when he's preaching in Acts chapter 10. And he says, all the prophets taught that the forgiveness of sins would come in the name of Jesus. So there is one universal theme that unites every single book published in the Old Testament and the New, and that is that Jesus forgives sins. Jesus is the Savior.
7: How would you introduce us to the New Testament?
6: Well, we have a gap between, and the last time, it seems like a long time since we've introduced these books of the Bible. So maybe that's fitting. When we were together last, we talked about Malachi, and the date for the publication of Malachi is probably around 400, 420 BC, and then the publication of all the books of the Old Testament, maybe right around 400. And then we have this gap of time, a historical gap, until the birth of John the Baptist, and then the birth of Jesus, and the life of Jesus, the death and resurrection of Jesus, and then a couple of years after that, until the apostles start writing these things down. So there's probably about a 440-year gap between the close of the Old Testament and the coming of the New Testament. And a lot of things happen. The Greeks come over, they conquer, the Maccabeans revolt, then the Romans come and make the whole province there a Roman province. And so we have the Greek language introduced and the Roman culture introduced, and all of these historical events are happening. But I think, and I was thinking about this, Todd, just today it was occurring to me that I don't wonder if one of the things that the Lord was up to in having this long prophetic gap of time between Malachi and John the Baptist was making sure that the words of the prophets were locked up, because it's going to be astonishing when Jesus comes, how many Old Testament promises he fulfills in such a succinct and precise way. That we're tempted, if we don't want to believe that Jesus is the Messiah, we're tempted to come up with all these sort of conspiracies that the texts of the Old Testament was written much later. But the Lord sees to it that the prophetic books are finished, that they're translated even from Hebrew into Greek, so we have these Septuagint versions of the Bible, so that it's sort of locked in, so that the Lord will build this gap so that we can have even more confidence that when Jesus comes along, he is who he says he is.
7: I want you to also introduce us to the whole genre of gospel. What these first four books have pride of place there at the beginning for a reason, and they do represent, even just in literary terms, an entirely new kind of writing at the time, but they obviously have had their influence. What is a gospel?
6: Right. So gospel means, euangelion is the Greek word, and it means good news. And it's probably more specific. It means the good news. It's the announcement of a good, of good news, of a good message. So the typical picture is of a city that goes off to war, and they go, and all the fathers armor up, and they get all their weapons, and they march out in battle, and the war's happening, and the moms and the children are at home, and the elderly, and they don't know what's happening on the battlefield. Maybe they see the smoke going up, and maybe they hear some of the sounds of war, but they don't know who's winning, and who wins the battle is really important, because coming back over the horizon will either be their fathers and the husbands successful in battle, or it will be the conquering armies coming to pillage and tear things down and do all sorts of terrible things. So the victor of the battle that I can't see has to be announced. So when the war was over, a runner would come back to the city, and they would run as fast as they can to be ahead of everybody else, and they would announce the result of the battle. They would say, "We've won," or "We've lost." "We've won, rejoice. We've lost, run for it." And that runner who would come and announce the victory of our soldiers, of our army, they would come and they would announce the euangelion, the gospel, the good news. And that message then of victory over the enemies is what the gospels are giving to us precisely in the life and teaching, and most especially in the death and resurrection of Jesus. He comes forth as God's own soldier to do battle against all the enemies that we face, and he wins the victory. And he then, in his resurrection, sends out his disciples and his church to be the trumpeters of this victory. So these gospels come and are giving us the account of the victory that the Lord has won over sin, and that he's won it for us. So it's a history, but it's the history that matters most in all the world.
7: We should also say that these gospels, since they're focused ultimately upon Christ's saving work in his suffering, death, and resurrection, are not compendious accounts of the life and even the teaching of Jesus.
6: The chief thing in the gospels is his death. And it is amazing to see this when we look, just to take, for example, and I'd encourage the listeners to do this, and we'll maybe talk about it as we go through the four gospels here at the beginning, and just look at what point Palm Sunday comes in each of the gospels. It's like Matthew 21, and it's so in Matthew's 28 chapter. So it's about two thirds of the way through Matthew, two thirds of the way through Mark, two thirds of the way through Luke, and in John, it's about halfway through the Gospel of John. Now, to think that Palm Sunday is 7 days before Easter, or 8 days before Easter. So those last 8 days of the life of Jesus take up about 30% of the Gospels, Matthew, Mark, Luke, and almost 50% of the Gospel of John. Now that is going to tell us already at the very beginning the most important thing. It's going to underline and highlight for us so that we simply can't miss it, is that Jesus, yes, is a teacher. He is a prophet, but he is most importantly the one who comes to die. He is the crucified one. That suffering for us and that death for us is going to be the gift that the Gospels announce, not only to us, but to all the world.
7: How important is it that these Gospels, as they purport to be, in a very plain and simple way, are in fact eyewitness accounts or based entirely upon eyewitness accounts?
6: Yeah, John's going to make this point explicit. The things which we've seen, we've declared to you. Matthew is also the other gospel written by one of the disciples who Jesus called. The other two gospels, Mark and Luke, were written under the supervision of the Lord's apostles, both Peter and Paul, so that they're giving themselves to us precisely as you indicate, as an eyewitness account. They are presenting themselves to us as history. Now, this is true for all of the historical books of the Bible, but especially for the Gospels. And I think this is an important point that we don't want to miss. If we want to read the Bible with integrity, if we want to read it how it presents itself to us, we want to see that the Bible presents itself to us as a history book long before it presents itself to us as a theology book. And that's especially true of the Gospels. Now, we know as we look through the Gospels that the way things are arranged is not always exactly in a chronological order. Matthew, for example, will bunch things together so we have theological themes kind of captured together with one another. But these things are presented to us as things that happened. And this is most especially important because the culminating event of the Gospels is the death and the resurrection of Jesus. And the fact of the resurrection, the fact that the grave of Jesus is empty, the fact that Jesus in his body ascends into heaven is the linchpin that holds it all together. This is not what some scholars like to call a true myth, like a story that has a point to us. No, it's either true or it's delusional nonsense, that there's no other way to take the texts of the script and especially the texts of the Gospels.
7: Could you, with about a minute, just tell us about the epistles, these letters that follow Matthew, Mark, Luke, John, and Acts? What are
6: sure.
7: these epistles? Just about a minute.
6: Sure. So the outline of the New Testament, we have the four Gospels, the book of Acts, and then the letters, first of Paul and then of the other apostles. These probably were written before the Gospels, dealing with various different issues in the church, and they show this context of what happens when the gospel goes out. Is it gathers a group of people around the name of Jesus to rejoice in his forgiveness, and the pastors, the apostles, are pastoring these groups, and a lot of times through their letters.
7: Pastor Brian Wolfmiller is our guest. It's our series Introducing the Books of the Bible. When we come back from this break, we will get into introducing that first gospel, the Gospel of Matthew. Who wrote it? When was it written? What is its theme, or what are its themes, and what is unique about Matthew as opposed to the other three Gospels? We'll answer all those questions live this Thursday afternoon, July the 11th. You can join us with questions or comments. Our in-studio email address, talkback@issuesetc.org. Any question you might have about the Gospel of Matthew. 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

0: Welcome back to Issues Etc. I'm Todd Wilkin. It's our series introducing the books of the Bible, turning to the New Testament. We're looking at the book of Matthew. Pastor Brian Wolfmiller is our guest, publisher of Everyone's Luther Introductions to the Books of the Bible. Brian, I got one other question about the rest of the New Testament, and it has to do with, I think, something that just really puzzles first-time serious students of the New Testament, and that is the epistles we were talking about before the break are arranged in what some might consider an indecipherable order. They're not in the order that Paul or any of the other apostles wrote them. Why are they arranged in this kind of crazy order?
1: They are grouped by subject in the New Testament. So you have all the Gospels kind of put together and then Acts kind of put on there. And then the letters are in two big chunks. You have Paul's letters first, the 13 letters of St. Paul, and then you have the what are called the Catholic epistles, or the epistles that are they're set apart by their author but not by their recipient. So this is always what gets the confirmation students, is that the letters of Paul are named after their recipient, and the other letters are named after their author. So Paul, for example, wrote Timothy, the First Timothy, to Timothy, but First Peter is written by Peter. So we have the 13 letters of Paul, who wrote the most letters, the most books of the New Testament, and those are labeled by who they're sent to. And then the other section kind of comes on later. And the epistles of Paul are generally arranged by length, but you have Romans being the longest, then the Corinthian corpus, 1st and 2nd Corinthians being next, and then you have it's arranged by those to churches and then those to individuals. So 1st and 2nd Timothy and Titus and Philemon, those are the ones he wrote to individual persons. They're kind of lumped together. So there's sort of a general structure, but it's right, it's not chronological. You got to dig in to get the chronology. We'll do that as we introduce each of the books, but they're sometimes tricky. The book of Acts gives us an outline of the life of the church as it begins, but it's not long enough to be able to put all the letters of Paul and the other apostles into the biblical history. So we got to do a little bit of work to try to see how they fit together.
0: We sometimes, with respect to the Gospels, use the word synoptic. What does that mean?
1: Yeah, this is another word that people will run across, and I think oftentimes it just, you don't, in fact, I don't know exactly what it means. It must mean like a summary or something, but it refers to the first three Gospels. So when we talk about the synoptic Gospels, we're talking about Matthew, Mark, and Luke. And what's been noted by those who study the Scriptures are that these three Gospels share a lot of material. When you read through Matthew, Mark, and Luke, they're going to follow a similar outline. They're going to have a lot of the same stories and accounts. There's a lot of similarities. So those three Gospels are called the Synoptic Gospels, and that sets them apart from the Gospel of John, which is a very distinct book. Probably history tells us why John was written a lot later. And Eusebius, this church historian who will keep coming up in some of these conversations, he says that John didn't want to write a gospel, but the church was really leaning on him to do it. And so John writes his gospel purposely to fill in the gaps, to give some of the details that weren't included in Matthew, Mark, and Luke. But that accounts then for the different content in John. And all the authors of the gospels are going to show themselves to have unique style and give a unique contribution to the church in the way they account and give to us the life and death of Jesus.
0: What is Matthew's angle?
1: Well, there's a bunch. Matthew has often been, and maybe this is a way into it, he's often been noted to be the most Jewish of the Gospels. Maybe his was the first, although there's a big fight about when it was written, but he certainly is going to hone in on the fact that Jesus is the fulfillment of biblical prophecy. Something like 60-something, I have written down here, a list of all of the scriptures that Matthew quotes. He quotes more Old Testament passages than any other book of the New Testament save Romans. It's incredible. So many passages from the Old Testament. And so Matthew wants to show us that Jesus is the one promised by the prophets. And in that way, it's really fitting that Matthew comes first, because he's going to serve as a perfect bridge from the preaching of the prophets to the fulfillment of their preaching in the life of Jesus. So that so that Matthew is going to argue that Jesus is the one promised by the prophets, along with, and again, this is the chorus of all the New Testament, the chorus of all the prophets, that Jesus is the Lord. Jesus is the Savior. Jesus is God with us to save, to suffer for us and to save us.
0: You said Jewish. Sometimes the emphasis is on Old Testament. Matthew even kind of sounds Old Testament-y, at least at the very beginning. So does Luke, for that matter. But it even kind of has that kind of Old Testament quality, the genealogies, all those kinds of things.
1: Right. That's right. Yeah, one of the things that when Bible students start, for example, sit down to read through the Bible straight through the first time, and they run into the genealogies, and they say, oh, boy, what is going on here? Well, that's how Matthew is going to start. It's like we're reading Chronicles or something like that. He's going to give us the genealogy all the way from Abraham to David to Jesus, 14, 14, 14, and he's going to trace it right through so that there is a straight line from the call of Abraham to Jesus. And it shows, oh, there's so much there, Todd. It's just incredible. I mean, each verse here we could spend an hour talking about, but Matthew is going to draw this line and say, even though there's been a 400-year gap in preaching, there is no gap in the Lord's arrangement of things. The Lord has been governing these things all the way along. And in fact, he's going to count the people in these genealogies, and it's going to be 14, 14, 14, that the Lord has been counting the generations. And just when it's the right time, he's going to cause his son to be born of the virgin, just as he promised in Isaiah. It's absolutely beautiful. So Matthew, in his language, in what he's writing, in how he begins with this genealogy, is going to make sure that we marry these two books together, that we don't separate what God has joined together. And we have the prophets and the apostles all preaching the same thing.
0: From the very beginning, Matthew calls him Jesus Christ. In fact, in that first chapter there, he then says Jesus was born, who is called the Christ. And then he says the birth of Jesus Christ took place in this way. From that point on, he's just Jesus. Why is he so strongly emphasizing that Jesus is the Christ?
1: Christ is, so this is good background. The Hebrew word Messiah is translated into Greek as Christos, and it means in both Hebrew and Greek the anointed one. So in the Old Testament, the prophets were the ones that were anointing, and they were anointing the kings and the priests. So there were, if you would, there were a lot of anointed ones or a lot of messiahs in the Old Testament, but there was always the preaching of the one Messiah, the capital M Messiah, who was to come. Now that word then, Messiah or Christ, refers to the office of Jesus. Jesus is his name. Christ is his office. And so it's going to give to us Jesus both in his person and his work. So Jesus comes, and there's something in the name too. We'll get to that in just a couple of minutes, but there's something in the name God with us, but there's something in that title that tells us precisely what Jesus has come to do. He is anointed with the Holy Spirit to be the deliverer, the one who takes the people from death to life.
0: What is in that name?
1: Jesus is, and it's specific. There's instructions that are given by the angel to Joseph and to Mary in the Gospel of Luke that Jesus would be named Jesus. And it's a contraction of two Hebrew words, Yah, which is a shortening of Yahweh, the divine name, and Sus, which is the Hebrew for saves. And Matthew, the angel tells us specifically in Matthew 1:21 that he will save his people from his sins. So that Jesus is given this name very specifically so that it would indicate the work that he's going to do. The Hebrew is Joshua, which is the same. Jesus is the Greek and Joshua is the Hebrew, but it means the same thing. The Lord will save his people. So in that name, Jesus, we know that Jesus is God, the person of Jesus, and we know his work, that his work is to save. And even the angel gives us the specifics that his work is to save his people from his sins. He's not coming as a lifeguard or to save us from dangerous waves. He's not coming as a soldier to save us from the onslaught of enemy armies. He's coming as the Savior to save us specifically from our sins.
0: There's a very short kind of nativity story that doesn't really even focus on the birth of Jesus at all. It focuses on the tremendous global impact that the birth of Jesus had almost immediately.
1: Yeah, it's interesting. And this is one of the places that's helpful as we study and introduce these texts. It's one of these places that's interesting to notice the difference. The normal Christmas story that we're used to hearing at Christmastide with the angels and Bethlehem and all this comes to us from the Gospel of Luke. Mark has no nativity at all. It just starts with the preaching of John and the baptism of Jesus. John has this prologue that is something like an elegant theological take, and it sort of mixes into the gospel the story of Genesis and the creation of the world and the preaching of John the Baptist. It's really beautiful. But Matthew digs into it in a different way. He's going to be showing between the genealogies and then the first section of the gospel proper, he's going to be showing all of these promises to be fulfilled. So it's going to be the announcement of the birth of Jesus. It's going to teach us the visit of the wise men. And then it's going to have the flight of the Holy Family down to Egypt and back. So probably Matthew is picking these details because each one of these details is adding to the argument that Jesus is the one who was preached and promised by the prophets.
0: So when we get to the actual ministry of Jesus, before we ever hear a word from Jesus' mouth, we hear first from John the Baptist. And this is true of all four Gospels. Explain why the Gospels always talk about John the Baptist first.
1: I think it's difficult for us to overemphasize John the Baptist. His role, his historic role, was profound. So, for example, when Paul arrives in Ephesus on the third missionary journey, so we're talking 30 years after John was preaching, or 27 years or something like that, he finds disciples in Ephesus. That's on the far end of Turkey, thousands of miles away. He finds disciples of John the Baptist. Now, that is amazing. In other words, there was a gospel of John the Baptist or a doctrine of John the Baptist that was spreading all over the world. When we see these glimpses of John, we will have things like all of Jerusalem was going down to hear him and to hear what he was preaching. So that John made a huge impact. Now, that impact is overshadowed by the bigger impact of Jesus, as it should be. I mean, John himself said, I must decrease and he must increase. But we should realize that John the Baptist was an important figure. And I don't wonder if, as the apostles went out, that more people scattered around India and Northern Africa and all the European countries, that people would have heard much more about John the Baptist than they would have about Jesus. So there's an argument that's embedded in this, in these Gospels, and you see it in all of them, that John was the forerunner. John will always be highlighted as a hero of the faith, but he was simply the forerunner and the one who came to prepare the way for the greater one, his cousin Jesus. John is the one who's raising up the valleys and tearing down the mountains and making the straight path for the greater, the one whose sandals he's not worthy to untie. John is making way for Jesus. And I suppose in a beautiful way, Matthew lets him do that pre-runner work even in the gospel. So he lets John come and preach first. So the first preaching of the kingdom that we hear is from the lips of John the Baptist.
0: It's our series introducing the books of the Bible today, the Gospel of Matthew. Pastor Brian Wolfmiller is our guest. He's pastor of St. Paul Lutheran Church in Austin, Texas, and publisher of Everyone's Luther, Introductions to the Books of the Bible. Stay tuned.

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3: Spend time talking to professors. I mean, there's not a professor here who will not be willing to take time, whether it's after chapel during the coffee hour or just to come into one's study and sit down and talk for a while, to answer questions, to help them to get a sense of, A, do they want to be a pastor or a deaconess? And then B, is this the right place? And, well, maybe C would be the question, is now the right time for them to make that decision?
4: If you've contemplated the vocation of pastor or deaconess, contact Concordia Theological Seminary, Fort Wayne, Indiana, 1-800-481-2155, 800-481-2155, or send an email to admission@ctsfw.edu.
5: We're introducing the book of Matthew in the New Testament in our series, Introducing the Books of the Bible. Pastor Brian Wolfmiller is our guest. I'm Todd Wilkin. This is Issues Etc. The baptism and the temptation of Jesus seem also to be very important. Jesus doesn't even get started until he has had this encounter with John the Baptist, wherein the only one we know of, wherein he is baptized along with everyone else and then is tempted in the wilderness. What's that about?
6: This is a beautiful story that we, John and Jesus had met once before when neither one was born. We learned that in the Gospel of Luke. But now Jesus, John's cousin, comes to be baptized by him, and John can recognize him. He at least recognizes that Jesus doesn't need to be baptized, that this is the one. And he says, "You come to me to be baptized? I should be baptized by you." And Jesus gives a little riddle for us. He says, "It's fitting that we would fulfill all righteousness." And so he submits to it, and John baptizes Jesus. And as Jesus is coming up out of the water, the Holy Spirit descends upon him in the form of a dove and rests on him. And God the Father opens heaven and speaks out. It's one of the three times that we hear the voice of God the Father in the entirety of the New Testament. And he says, "This is my beloved Son in whom I'm well pleased." Maybe one of the things is to see that Jesus is not on his own. He is the one who's anointed by the Holy Spirit, so that this title, Christ, really comes into its fullness at the baptism of Jesus. That's when he is anointed with the oil of gladness above all of his fellows, as it was promised in Psalm 45. So that if we were to ask, when did the anointing happen? The anointing or the christening or the christening of Jesus, it was here at his baptism, that he was set apart for the work of the Messiah. And this is when his work really begins. It's why the Gospels begin with the baptism of Jesus, because that's really the ordination of Jesus. That's when he's put into the office of Savior. He was always going to be the Savior. He was always going to be the Christ. But here is where he now is publicly placed into the office. And it's good for us to note, too, that the confession of the Holy Trinity, which is given to us perhaps most clearly in the Gospel of Matthew, is given to us in these two places that are connected to baptism. So we have it here first at the baptism of Jesus, where we have Jesus in the water and we have the Holy Spirit in the form of the dove and we have the voice of God the Father. And then it's given to us again at the very end of the gospel, where Jesus is sending his disciples to baptize in the name of the Father and of the Son and of the Holy Spirit. So the confession of the Trinity is connected to baptism. And perhaps to make one other point, this same voice from heaven will come at the Transfiguration, and it'll repeat what was said here and emphasize, listen to him, and that's going to make this explicit connection to the promise in Deuteronomy 18:18, where the Lord says, I will raise up a prophet like you from among your brothers, him you shall hear. And so in this way, Matthew, the gospel, and the text here is explicitly connecting us to this great messianic promise that the Lord made to the people through Moses.
5: Okay, we have the temptation in the wilderness, and then it's only just kind of mentioned in passing by Matthew.
6: It's good for us to recognize that everything that God does is against the devil. So there are competing kingdoms. And a couple of the themes that are going to develop in the Gospels are the themes of the kingdom is going to be one of them. And this light versus darkness. And so the devil is there opposing Jesus, and Jesus is opposing the devil, and these two kingdoms are in conflict. This takes us all the way back to the first promise in Genesis, where it's promised that the seed of the woman would crush the head of the devil. So it's fitting that the first battle that the Lord does is with the devil. And there's a lot of details in the text, but what's helpful to remember is that the devil comes to tempt Jesus. That's what the devil does. He's the tempter. He tempts Jesus to doubt the words that God spoke in his baptism. So God the Father said to Jesus when he was baptized, you are my beloved son. And the devil comes and says, if you are the son of God, turn the stones to bread and jump off the tower and all this sort of stuff. So that the devil comes tempting Jesus to doubt his office, and Jesus does not fall. There's also something really wonderful happening here that Jesus, as the second Adam, is standing in the wilderness where the first Adam fell in the garden. And so we see in the baptism of Jesus and in the temptation of Jesus, the table is set to show us that Jesus is going to start undoing everything that's wrong. And it's also important. One of the things that Bible scholars like to do is talk about the death of Jesus. Is it the satisfaction or is it the Christus Victor? They have these theories of the atonement as if, you know, one gospel is teaching us that Jesus is the hero who overcomes the devil, and another gospel is teaching us that Jesus is the sacrifice to appease God's wrath. Well, yes, it all fits together, because sin and death and the devil, these three enemies, they go together. You don't have one without the other. And so Jesus comes to take care of all three. If he destroys sin, he's going to destroy the devil. If he destroys death, he's going to destroy sin. You can't knock one of these things over without knocking all of them over. So it's fitting that here Jesus at the very beginning begins to put the devil under his feet, a work which he finishes at last on the cross.
5: John is put in prison. Jesus begins his ministry, and he begins with a message. What is it?
6: Yeah, we begin, and after we get through really probably chapter 3, maybe chapter 4, we begin to get into the thick of it in the Gospel of Matthew, and it's very skillfully crafted. It's perhaps, of all the books of the New Testament, the Gospel of Matthew seems to be the most meticulously outlined. And what Matthew has done is he's grouped this life of Jesus and teaching of Jesus together into five sections, and they are, it's living and then teaching. So you have these five great sermons where Matthew has stitched together the teaching of Jesus, and they're surrounded by these deeds, acts of Jesus. And so it begins right at the start with this great sermon, which is called the Sermon on the Mount. It's probably a good enough name, where Jesus introduces a new kingdom. And in this sermon, he starts to teach about righteousness. He says, maybe one of the key verses in the entire sermon is, he says, unless your righteousness exceeds the righteousness of the scribes and the Pharisees, you cannot enter the kingdom of heaven. Now, I just think, if I'm a Pharisee listening to that, you know, you hear it the first time and you're like, yeah, that's right. And then you think about it and say, wait a minute. What did he just called me very, very righteous. But then he said, that's not enough. So he announces that his kingdom, the kingdom that he's bringing, is coming with a supreme and surpassing kind of righteousness. And he goes on

0: Governor Ron DeSantis, Molly Hemingway, Megan Basham, Aaron Holley, Robert Spencer, and pastors Matt Harrison, Brian Wolfmiller, and Will Wheaton will be speaking at the 2026 Issues Etc. 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
1: Not there, but to teach us at least that the gifts of the kingdom are coming to the disciples, to the followers of Jesus, that the gifts that he comes to bring are not separated from faith. And it's in these miracles that Jesus starts to talk about faith. All the way through his ministry, he talks about faith. But he'll talk about how these miracles come because the people believe. It's in this section that Jesus calms the storm and he says to the disciples, "Oh, you of little faith." And we begin to see in this section this connection between faith in Jesus and the righteousness of his kingdom and the gifts of his kingdom.
0: I talk a little bit about the call of Matthew. I don't know that we have anything like it. And someone might simply ask, why doesn't Matthew just come out and tell us he called me? Why doesn't he put it in the first person rather than in the third?
1: None of the disciples do. We have that thing in John also where John, he calls himself the disciple who Jesus loved, and he gives himself that title. I bet people have written about that. I don't actually know, but he here gives it to us, and it could simply be there's a humility in these guys, and they recognize from the very beginning that this is not about them. This is about Jesus. This book is about Jesus. But this section, the calling of Matthew from Matthew chapter 9, verse 9, it really helps us. It gives us insight into Matthew, but it maybe more importantly, it gives us insight into what Matthew wants us to know about Jesus. So it might be nice just to read some of these verses, starting Matthew chapter 9, verse 9. As Jesus passed on from there, he saw a man called Matthew sitting at the tax booth, and he said to him, "Follow me." And he rose and he followed him. And as Jesus reclined at the table in the house, behold, many tax collectors and sinners came and reclining with Jesus and his disciples. And when the Pharisees saw this, they said to his disciples, "Why does your teacher eat with tax collectors and sinners?" But when he heard it, he said, "Those who are well have no need of a physician, but those who are sick. Go and learn what this means. I desire mercy and not sacrifice, for I came not to call the righteous, but sinners." Now, can you imagine? Here's Matthew, who's invited Jesus into his house, and he wants to have a party for him, but the only people he knows are tax collectors and sinners. So he invites them all over, and there they are feasting, and here come the Pharisees, who no doubt would have had plenty to say about Matthew. Mark and Luke tell us that Matthew was also called Levi. He was a Jewish guy who was from the tribe of Levi. He was from the priestly tribe, and he had abandoned that family heritage of serving in the temple to collect taxes for the Romans. Can you imagine a greater disgrace to a family, to a person? And Jesus is now sitting with them, and Matthew knows this disgrace, and the Pharisees come to simply call out this disgrace, and they would have expected, no doubt, for Jesus to join them and ridicule Matthew, leave the house, or something like this. Jesus actually stands up and defends Matthew, and defends his eating with Matthew, and defends his friendship and fellowship with Matthew, and says, "I came not to call the righteous, but sinners." How Matthew would have treasured those words. He would have dreamt about those words and remembered those words his whole life until he died. Every sermon, every time he met someone, he would have told them about this story. Let me tell you about when Jesus came to eat, and the Pharisees were, and here's what Jesus said, and it's such a wonderful treasure. And this is why Matthew is writing, because of what Jesus said to the Pharisees. And this is the joy that we're supposed to have as well. We Todd, are sinners. And yet Jesus says, "I came not to call the righteous, but sinners. I came for you. I came to forgive your sins. I came to rescue and deliver you. That's why I was born. That's why I died. It's why I rose again. And it's why I had Matthew write this text, so that you would hear it and that you would know it."
0: Pastor Brian Wolfmiller is our guest. It's our series, Introducing the Books of the Bible. We're talking about the Gospel of Matthew. He's co-host of a weekly radio talk show called Table Talk Radio and pastor of St. Paul Lutheran Church in Austin, Texas. We'll get on with Matthew on the other side of the break. We'll move from Matthew's call to Jesus answering various questions, and the opposition against him begins to heat up.

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0: Thanks to the following congregations for standing with us by joining the Issues Etc. 300. Hope Lutheran, Birmingham, Alabama. Good Shepherd Lutheran, San Diego, California. Risen Christ Lutheran, Arvada, Colorado. Emmanuel Lutheran, Arcadia, Indiana. Grace Lutheran, Auburn, Michigan. St. John Lutheran, Corcoran, Minnesota. Holy Shepherd Lutheran, Haslett, Texas. Trinity Lutheran, Casper, Wyoming. Bethlehem Lutheran, Ravenna, Nebraska. Redeemer Lutheran, Los Alamos, New Mexico. Peace Lutheran, Rapid City, South Dakota. And Calvary Lutheran, Lititz, Pennsylvania. 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We're discussing the book of Matthew in our series with Pastor Brian Wolfmiller, introducing the books of the Bible. I'm Todd Wilkin. This is Issues Etc. 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Brian, it already starts there in the Sermon on the Mount. Jesus kind of takes on his opponents with those various woes that he pronounces against them. But when Jesus gets around to kind of business of sending out his disciples, he makes it quite clear that the opposition that they have merely tasted in being associated with him is going to continue for them there in chapter 10. What's going on?
5: Yeah, it's amazing that one of the patterns that starts to develop, and Matthew is going to highlight this, it's a historical development, and Matthew's going to highlight it for us structurally, is this deepening cleavage between Jesus and the religious rulers, the Pharisees, the Works Righteousness Party, and this intensifying unity between Jesus and the disciples, or intimacy between Jesus and the disciples. So there's this separation that's happening, and Jesus tells us about it. "I didn't come to bring peace but a sword, and you will confess me before men, and I'll confess you before my Father. If you deny me before men, I'll deny you before my Father. The world hated me, it'll hate you." And the first time we see the word cross is hanging around here in the neighborhood, And it's an amazing thing to note that it's not Jesus' cross, it's the disciples' cross, where he says, anyone who will follow me must take up his cross and follow me. So that the first mention of the cross in the Bible is talking, Jesus warning the disciples that following him was going to result in death. So this animosity between Jesus and the Pharisees is going to increase. It's the old animosity between the idolaters and the prophets. It's the old animosity between the rebellious and the prophets. And Jesus says, look, they persecuted the prophets, and so they'll persecute you. And Jesus is the chief of those who is persecuted. So the tension begins to mount. Jesus had, at the beginning of his ministry, large crowds, but those crowds are fading. They're shrinking until, in the end, there's a handful of disciples watching him die at a distance. So that Jesus begins with a great popularity, but that's shrinking, and it starts to grow larger and larger, the animosity towards him. And that's really going to start to take shape here. And this is going to lead to Jesus teaching about the kingdom and the parables, and how in chapter 13, these seven kingdom parables, and how his kingdom is a hidden kingdom.
0: There is one last long-distance conversation between Jesus and John the Baptist. What is the nature of John's question when he sends his disciples to Jesus from prison?
5: I want to hear what you think about this, Todd, because there's a handful of different ways to interpret it. John's over there on the other side of the Dead Sea in the palace of Herod, where he's going to be beheaded, or his head is going to be requested by the illegitimate sort of step or daughter-in-law of Herod. So he's there in prison, and he sends his disciples to Jesus and says, are you the one who we were waiting for, or is there another? And Jesus sends the disciples and says, go tell John what you see, that the dead are raised and the poor have the gospel preached to them. I'm the fulfillment of all of these promises. Just I am the one that John preached. Be of good cheer. Some people take it that John was despairing in prison and needed to have his own conscience comforted. I'm sympathetic to that. And other people will say, no, John always remained steadfast, but he needed his disciples to leave him and go and follow after Jesus. What do you have ideas on that?
0: I go back and forth. I seesaw back and forth between those two from time to time. But I do find it somewhat compelling to consider the fact that how John describes Jesus before Jesus arrives is in apocalyptic terms, that he's coming to judge the world. But when Jesus actually gets there, John doesn't witness any of the axe being laid at the root of the trees or any of that kind of stuff. He doesn't see the judgment being meted out right away. He certainly knows who Jesus is. He's seen the Holy Spirit descend on him, heard from the Father. So I think he's more asking the question, why is all the stuff I promised about you not happening? But it comes in the form of, have I got this completely wrong? But I don't think it represents real doubt on his part. He just wants to know why Jesus isn't judging the earth yet.
5: Right. Or here's these prophecies. He wants to remind Jesus about the promises that he'll set the prisoner free. Remember, I'm over here, by the way, in prison. Why don't you set me free? But there's something very significant in what Jesus preaches to the crowds after the disciples of John leave. He says John was the greatest ever born of woman, but the least in the kingdom of heaven is greater than him. And Jesus then does not rescue John. John, as far as I can tell, Todd, John is the only person that Jesus lets die. Anyone else who dies and Jesus hears about it, he goes and he raises them from the dead. But John, he lets stay dead. And I think this is because it was not part of the gift of the prophets to see the things that they promised unfold. So Jesus says that the least in the kingdom of heaven is greater than John the Baptist because the least, even the child who is in the church after the resurrection of Jesus, can say he was crucified under Pontius Pilate. He suffered and was buried. On the third day, he rose again. That even the smallest, youngest child could confess the prophetic preaching in its absolute fullness. And these things that the prophets longed to look into, they had to wait for the church to be perfected, so that John's office is to be the last and greatest of the prophets, and to die without seeing those things that he promised come to pass.
0: You mentioned these parables. What is the function of these particular stories in Matthew's gospel?
5: It's great that Jesus is going to tell us. He's going to give these parables, especially the parable of the sower being the chief parable. The sower goes out to sow seed. And this parable is answering the question for the disciples. Hey, how come everybody is not following you? It reminds me of just when you have this, you preach the gospel on Sunday morning and the people come and they say, why? This is so wonderful to know this, to know that our sins are forgiven. Why doesn't everyone in the world come to hear this good news and rejoice in it? Well, the disciples are wondering the same thing. And so Jesus gives this parable to answer. Here's how the kingdom is. The seed is sown and some grows up and others is snatched by the birds or overcome by the weeds or destroyed by their lack of root. And this is how it is when people hear the gospel. And then they say, well, why are you speaking to us like this? And Jesus goes and quotes Isaiah and says, so that hearing you would not understand. And the purpose then of the parables is to reveal the truth of the kingdom to those who have faith and to hide the truth of the kingdom to those who do not have faith. In fact, it's right here in chapter 13, verse 12. Jesus says, for to the one who has, more will be given, and he will have an abundance. But for the one who has not, even what he has will be taken away. So this is why I speak to them in parables, because seeing they do not see, and hearing they do not hear, nor do they understand. So that the good news of Jesus, and this is something I'm still trying to understand, Todd. You can probably push me a little further on this. But the good news of Jesus is not simply a matter of knowing these are the things that happened. There is a knowing of faith. There's a trust that's involved, that's demanded by Jesus. And the parables come along, and in a rhetorical way, they force us to understand these things by faith. They're hidden from the wise, but they're revealed to who trust in the name and the kindness of Jesus.
0: We're introducing the book of Matthew in our series, Introducing the Books of the Bible, with Pastor Brian Wolf Miller. When we come back, after the death of John the Baptist, we have Jesus kind of amping up the miraculous power. He starts doing things like walking on water, like feeding 5,000 and healing many. We'll talk about that after this.

0: Nadia Bolz Weber calls for a sexual reformation in her latest book, Shameless. How does her reformation compare with the truths rediscovered during the 16th century Reformation? I've written a review of Shameless in the latest Issues Etc. journal. 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In the Wittenberg Trail feature, Pastor Andrew Abraham details his journey from Catholic priest to Lutheran pastor. The free online Issues Etc. journal.
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0: Welcome back to Issues Etc. I'm Todd Wilkin. Pastor Brian Wolfmiller is our guest. It's our series introducing the books of the Bible today, the Gospel of Matthew. Brian, after the death of John the Baptist, which Matthew kind of takes forward and places in a kind of a key spot here, Jesus hears about it. He withdraws to a desolate place. And then, as I say, he kind of amps up his miracles. He starts walking on water and feeding the 5,000. At the end of all of these tremendous miracles he's doing, the Pharisees and the Sadducees come to him and say, "Show us a sign from heaven." I don't even understand the demand they're making of him. How does he respond?
5: That's right. Well, he says, "No sign will be given to you except for the sign of Jonah." And it's showing that what we just talked about, that these things are hidden from the wise and revealed to the foolish. The Pharisees, now I don't think we want to put the Pharisees all as a solid block. I mean, they're the enemies of Jesus, and so they come to us as this solid block of enemies. But there was some conversation happening in them. Some of them, no doubt, would have thought that Jesus is a liar, but it seems like most of them at least had the evidence in front of them that Jesus was, in fact, God in the flesh and the promised Messiah, and still they were trying to kill him. It wasn't because they thought that Jesus was blaspheming that they wanted to kill him, but rather because they knew he was actually telling the truth, and they belonged to the lie, not to the truth. They're doing everything they can to kind of spin things to their own advantage. They're going to be trying to trick Jesus, trying to trap Jesus, trying to get Jesus in trouble with the law. In fact, in the end, they're going to go through this kangaroo court and work all these deceptions so that they can get Jesus at last on the cross. But it's not like they lacked the evidence. But remember how Jesus says it. Luke tells us this parable of Jesus, or maybe even the story where Lazarus and the rich man die, and the rich man wants Lazarus to go back and preach to his brothers, and Jesus says, "They have Moses and the prophets. They won't believe even if someone rises from the dead." If you don't have faith in Christ, the greatest miracle won't prove anything to you. And if you do have faith in Christ, then you don't need a miracle.
0: What role does the Transfiguration play in Matthew's gospel, especially given its deep Old Testament roots?
5: Well, you do have this increasing miraculous activity that culminates in the Transfiguration, where the divine nature of Jesus radiates through his flesh, and you have all of these Old Testament pictures sort of colliding. There's Moses and Elijah. There's the cloud that led the people by day, the pillar of cloud. There's the Mount Sinai moment where the face of Moses is glowing. And here's this heavenly conversation where Jesus and the prophets are talking to one another. And God the Father is echoing this promise from Deuteronomy 18. This is my beloved son. Listen to him, and so forth. But then it's at this point that Jesus begins to teach the disciples about the crucifixion and the resurrection. He says, don't tell anybody about this vision. And he says, it's necessary for the Son of Man to suffer before he enters into his kingdom. And three times we have this passion prediction in the Gospel of Matthew and Luke as well, where Jesus takes the disciples apart and he says, it's necessary for me to suffer and to die. That's where Peter says, no, Lord, far be it from you. I can't let this happen, and so forth. And get behind me, Satan, Jesus says. Because Jesus wants them to know the glory of the one who is being crucified, the hidden glory of the one being crucified. Can you imagine, Todd, if Jesus was transfigured not on the mountain when he just had his four disciples there with him, but rather if he decided to be transfigured as he stood before Pilate, or as they were about to nail him to the cross, if he would have then been transfigured, and the whole crowd would have seen and run for it and would have Pilate would have stepped aside so that Jesus could have his throne. It's significant that Jesus goes as far away from Jerusalem as he would ever go, except for when the family was in Egypt, way up to the Mount Hermon above Caesarea Philippi, as far as he ever went. And that's where he's transfigured. And then he tells them, don't say anything about it until the resurrection. Because Jesus wants them to know that it is the Son of Man who will come on the clouds and judge the earth. That's the one who's being pinned to the cross.
0: So you had mentioned this before, but the last eight chapters of the book are the last week of Jesus before his crucifixion and his resurrection. It begins with that triumphal entry, as we call it. What's really going on here?
5: Now, so the beginning of Jesus' ministry, the ministry of Jesus is divided like this. You have the early Judean ministry, and then the bulk of it is what's called the Galilean ministry. Jesus is up around the Sea of Galilee, Capernaum, et cetera, et cetera. He comes back to Jerusalem for a brief visit, then he's down in Perea. That's down where he was baptized on the other side of the Jordan River. And now at the end, he's going to have his final ministry, his final Judean ministry, where he presents himself in Jerusalem, and there is a week there where all these events happen, and it almost slows down to real time. We just have a day-by-day account of what's happening. Jesus is staying in Bethany. He's traveling into Jerusalem, back and forth, and this animosity of the Pharisees reaches the breaking point until finally, at last, he has to be betrayed and arrested and tried and crucified. So we have these unfolding events, including the great last discourse in the Gospel of Matthew, chapters 23, 24, and 25, where Jesus preaches his woes and then tells them about the destruction of Jerusalem and the end of the world, his great Olivet discourse. It's on one of these trips back from Jerusalem over the Mount of Olives to Bethany, where they stop on the top of the Mount of Olives, and Jesus looks over the city and tells about its destruction and about the second coming. It's really drama, and the tension is rising.
0: His opponents are seeking to arrest him, and the parable of the tenants kind of does it for them, because they finally kind of get it. Okay, he's talking about us, about these tenants that eventually get evicted for their dastardly deeds. With just a minute or so before we take our break, you mentioned that they wanted to kill him, and they kind of throw their plan together at the last minute. Why do they have to be in such a hurry to get Jesus now?
5: Well, he's there now, so they see their opportunity. He does preach this. It's amazing. He preaches this parable about the vineyard owner who the servants can't collect the money, and so then he sends his son, which was questionable. But then they say, well, let's kill the son and we'll get the inheritance, which is certainly questionable. That's crazy. And then Jesus says, what's he going to do to such a man? And they condemn themselves. He'll take the kingdom, they'll take the vineyard from them and give them to someone else. So Jesus puts their own condemnation right in their mouths. It's a stunning thing. And then is quoted Psalm 118, verse 22, the stone which the builders rejected has become the chief cornerstone. After Leviticus 19, love your neighbors yourself, that psalm is the most quoted Old Testament passage in the New Testament. It's amazing. And it just shows exactly what's happening. that the Pharisees, who should be the builders of the kingdom, of the house of God, are rejecting the chief cornerstone. So God will have to build his own house in the death and resurrection of Jesus.
0: I often refer to that as Jesus' favorite Bible passage.
5: Yeah.
0: Because he quotes it about himself more often than any other Old Testament passage.
5: That's it. It is. And it describes so perfectly what's happening. But it shows the condemnation then of the Pharisees and their negligence of the office that the Lord had given them. So now they stand as those who, I suppose, have the opportunity. They have to repent and lay aside everything that they've been doing and follow after Jesus. And they simply can't. It is for them. Like Jesus talks about the rich man, it is too much to let go of the riches that they have, of their pride, and even of their material wealth. They can't follow Jesus. And because of that, they come together in something like a diabolical rage and plot to kill Jesus, to hand him over to the Jews so that he can be crucified.
0: We'll talk about that on the other side of the break. It's our series, Introducing the Books of the Bible. We're looking at the Gospel of Matthew. Pastor Brian Wolfmiller is our guest. He is pastor of St. Paul Lutheran Church in Austin, Texas, co-host of a weekly radio talk show called Table Talk Radio, and author of the book, Has American Christianity Failed? 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We'll be right back.

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4: Welcome back to Issues, Etc. I'm Todd Wilkin. Pastor Brian Wolfmiller is our guest. We're introducing the book of Matthew on this Thursday afternoon. Brian, you want to talk about the Passion account in particular, framed around Psalm 22. Why is that?
5: We know when we look at all four Gospels that there was seven sermons, at least recorded for us, from Jesus on the cross. Seven last words of Jesus. A lot of times we have on Good Friday a traore service where we meditate on each of those words, and it seems like those words are grouped, three at the beginning and three at the end, and there's one right in the middle. And in Matthew and in Mark, they only give us one of those sermons. So we get three from Luke and three from John, but Matthew and Mark give us only one cry from the cross, and it's this cry of dereliction where Jesus cries out and says, "My God, my God, why have you forsaken me?" It's incredible. In fact, Mark a couple of times tells us the original Aramaic of Jesus' words, but Matthew does not, except for here. He gives it to us in Hebrew. Eli, Eli, lema sabachthani. My God, why have you forsaken me? This first verse of this most precious and glorious Psalm 22. In this way, Matthew is highlighting for us exactly what's happening on the cross, that Jesus stands there between God and man, bearing the sins of the world and the punishment for that sin. It brings to mind the preaching of Isaiah that says he was afflicted and smitten by God, so that Jesus is suffering God's wrath, and precisely so that you and I and all sinners would not have to suffer that wrath. So that this theological suffering of Jesus is highlighted as the most crucial fact. There's probably three different ways that Jesus suffers on the cross. We have the physical suffering of crucifixion, which was, by all accounts, horrible. I mean, it was just miserable. The Romans were inventive in a lot of ways, and perhaps here their inventive malice comes to its fullness. Crucifixion was a horrendous way to die, but it's not the physical suffering of Jesus that atones for our sins. I mean, then the two guys crucified next to Jesus could have been the atoning sacrifice. And it's not even the shame of the cross, even though that was despised. Hebrews tells us Jesus despised the shame of the cross. Or Matthew, really, probably of all the ways that Jesus suffered, highlights this, that he was slapped, that he was mocked, that people wagged their heads at him and said, he saved others, let him save himself. He trusted in God. Where's God now? That is painful, but it's not even that is the atoning suffering. It's this suffering of the forsakenness of God. It's the bearing the sins of the world, this darkness, as God, in a very real way, turns away from Jesus, the Son, and Jesus now is bearing the full weight of humanity's condemnation so that we could escape it. And by this quotation of Psalm 22, it's preached to us in a full and terrifyingly beautiful way.
2: None of the gospel writers record the actual resurrection moment, but Matthew comes closest. His account of the resurrection kind of reorients the way we think about what the resurrection must have been. He has It happens before the sun comes up. He has an angel descend from heaven and roll the stone away and then sit on it.
6: Yeah.
2: Why do we have this account from Matthew on this, what is now the central truth claim of the Christian faith?
5: It is beautiful. We have Mary Magdalene here, and we have the angels coming back. We had a bunch of angels in the first couple chapters of Matthew, and then they sort of disappeared, and now they're back announcing the resurrection. It's really fantastic. And you have now Jesus sending his disciples and appearing to his disciples. We have Mary Magdalene there. The accounts of the resurrection are also very different in all of the Gospels. So when you look at Matthew, Mark, Luke, and John, it's at the very beginning and at the very end that they are perhaps the most divergent. And it's tricky. It's a bit of a tricky business to get them to all match up. But when you do lay them all out, the story that unfolds is really quite wonderful. And probably what Matthew is giving us is just the things that he was seeing. We have this idea that probably John and Peter were staying in Jerusalem at John's house, but that Matthew and the other nine disciples were maybe over in Bethany. And so we get the story from their perspective as Mary comes back and reports to them, and the women come back and report to them the things that they saw. And it all culminates with the disciples finally at last following the command of Jesus to get out of Jerusalem and go up to Galilee, and then now they're back in Jerusalem, and he meets them on the top of the Mount of Olives. And we have again this beautiful parallel. When the wise men came to visit Jesus as a baby, they fell down and they worshiped him. And now again at the end, the disciples come to Jesus on the hill as he's about to commission them, and they fall down and they worship him. So that the beginning and the end of the Gospel of Matthew are showing us that this one, this Jesus, is God in the flesh. That this is the one whom we are to worship and fall down to adore. Now, Jesus is the Savior, he's the Messiah, and he is Emmanuel, God with us, to save us from our sins.
2: Is that why it ends the way it does, with these words that we often very foolishly leave out of the so-called Great Commission? Behold, I am with you always to the very end of the age.
5: That's right. And that's the last thing that we hear, these words of Jesus. In the church that is gathered around the name of Jesus and the body and blood of Jesus, who is gathered around the Lord's gifts of baptism and the preaching of this good news and the forgiveness of sins, Jesus is there. But wait, let's not even say it like that. Jesus is here. I mean, Jesus is with us. He's the one that promised, I'll never leave you or forsake you, so that this kingdom that he came to establish has been established, and the gates of hell will not prevail against it. This kingdom will stand. It will stand until he comes back to claim his own. It is wonderful. It is absolutely wonderful that Matthew leaves us with the words of Jesus echoing in our ears. All authority in heaven and on earth has been given to me. Which is an amazing thing. I mean, just to think that, you know, if I say I showed up there in Collinsville and I said, hey, Jeff, Todd, I got good news. All the money in the banks has been given to me. And you're thinking, oh, well, I'm glad you came to tell us. What are you going to do? You know, what are we going to do? Well, can you imagine the disciples sitting there saying, you have all authority? All authority is given to you? What are you going to do with it? Are you going to overthrow the Romans? Are you going to finally establish this military kingdom that we've been hoping for? Are you going to end sickness and poverty and suffering and all this? And Jesus says, okay, here's what I want to do with all this authority. I want you guys to go, and I want you to baptize in the name of the Father, Son, and Holy Spirit. And I want you to teach, and I want you to trust that I'm going to be with you. These words are the lifeblood of the church and the hope of the Christian. We call it the Great Commission, but it's so much more than that. It's the institution of baptism, but it's the institution of the kingdom of Jesus that waits for his return.
2: 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Also publisher of Everyone's Luther, Introductions to the Books of the Bible. Brian, thank you very much.
5: Thank you.
2: Tomorrow on Issues Etc., we'll talk with Pastor Jonathan Fisk about the showdown between the forbidden woman and the wise wife in the book of Proverbs. And it's This Week in Pop Christianity with Pastor Chris Roseborough. We'll also play Issues Etc. soundbite of the week. Matthew is the one who kicks it off. He is the first one to tell the story in its fullness, to put it all together. All the things that people had been hearing about Jesus, things that people had been saying about Jesus, Matthew puts it down with pen and ink, and he tells the good news. He does what an evangelist ought to do. He not only tells us the story, a real historical story from beginning to end, but he also tells us that this story of Jesus Christ, his life, his death, and his resurrection is good news for you. I'm Todd Wilkin. I'll talk with you tomorrow. Thanks for listening.
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7: 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And so it was wonderful marketing. 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
8: Jesus' bodily resurrection is incarnate absolution. When he told them, "Touch my hands and my side," it wasn't simply proof that he was alive. 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
2: It is the only gospel that self-consciously calls itself a gospel. Luke begins with a letter to Theophilus. John begins with the famous, "In the beginning was the Word." Matthew begins with a genealogy, and Mark begins with the phrase, "the beginning of the gospel of Jesus Christ, the Son of God." Tells you exactly what it is from the very beginning, but what does that word mean, that word gospel, and how does that shape the rest of this famous, often considered hurried gospel there in the New Testament? Greetings and welcome to Issues Etc. on this Wednesday afternoon, July the 31st. I'm Todd Wilkin. Thanks for tuning us in. We're going to be continuing our series, Introducing the Books of the Bible. Today, the Gospel of Mark. Pastor Brian Wolfmiller will be our guest. In the next hour, we'll have Pastor Will Whedon lead us in a teaching on the mystical union. Pastor Brian Wolfmiller is pastor of St. Paul Lutheran Church in Austin, Texas. He's co-host of a weekly radio talk show called Table Talk Radio, author of the book, Has American Christianity Failed?, and publisher of Everyone's Luther, Introductions to the Books of the Bible. Brian, welcome back.
10: Thank you, Todd.
2: So it starts with this phrase, "the beginning of the gospel of Jesus Christ, the Son of God." What does that word gospel mean when it comes up at the very beginning of Mark's gospel?
10: Sure. It's a classic word. It's probably best understood in military terms. It's from two Greek words, oiangelion. And angelion is the same word we get angel from, or messenger. And oi is good in Greek, so it's the good message. It's really quite wonderful for us to think about. It's the picture that I think captures it best is there's a village, and the men and the sons of this city or village have gotten together and formed up an army, and they've gone out to fight, and they've gone over the horizon, and you're back home in the village, and you don't know how it's, you hear the sound of war, you maybe even smell the smells of war, but you don't know if your sons and the men of the city have won or have lost the battle until someone runs from the battle to give the announcement of who won. And it's either going to be good news or bad news. And in this case, it's the good message of victory. And that's what the gospel is. It's the delivery to us of the message of the victory of Jesus. And the victory is found already here in the beginning in this first verse where Mark says the gospel of Jesus Christ, the Son of God. So that Jesus is the Christ, the Messiah, and he is God's Son, God in the flesh, the second person of the Trinity, incarnate for our salvation. So this is going to be now the good message, both who Jesus is and what he has done for us sinners.
2: So do we know anything about this gospel's author for sure?
10: Well, not 100%, although there's a very consistent tradition that's almost unopposed, and that is it's that the writer of this gospel is Mark, who we know of Mark later. He comes into the book of Acts. He's cousin of Barnabas. He travels with Paul and Barnabas on their first missionary journey, and about halfway through when they get into South Asia, Mark's, for whatever reason, leaves and goes home. And that caused such a huge rift that when it's time to go on the second missionary journey, Mark wants to go with Paul and Barnabas again. And Paul says, no, Mark can't come. And Barnabas says, yeah. And so Mark and Barnabas travel by themselves, and Paul and Silas travel over the north route. So we hear of this character there in Antioch, and then we hear of him a couple of other times as well. In fact, at some point, Paul and Mark would have reconciled such that in the end of Colossians, Paul calls Mark useful to him. Sent, bring with you Mark, who is useful to me. But more significantly, we find that Mark was working with Peter. Peter mentions Mark in his epistle. 1 Peter chapter 5, verse 13, mentions Mark as his co-worker. And that has led to the almost universal thought or tradition, I suppose, understanding that Mark wrote this gospel under the supervision of Peter. In fact, I found just a pile of quotation from the early church fathers that talk about how Mark is the one who compiled the eyewitness account from Peter. So that Mark, this gospel, is often called Peter's gospel, and it's from Peter that the gospel gets its authenticity. There's one other really curious thing. There's one thing that happens in the gospel. I mean, there's a lot of things that are in Mark that aren't in the other gospels, but one of the curious little stories is about this man who followed Jesus and his disciples from the upper room when they had the Last Supper into the Garden of Gethsemane. And then when the soldiers came to arrest Jesus, he was there, and they tried to grab a hold of him, and they grabbed a hold of his clothes, and he ran away, and he left his linen robe in the hands of the person that tried to grab him. And a lot of people think that guy right there, that's Mark, that he was the son of the parents who owned this house that was in Jerusalem, the upper room, and that he would have been there to see these events unfold. He would have gone with Jesus and the disciples to the garden and then was arrested there. And so he's very well connected, and that kind of ties up a bunch of the dots on the family of Jesus and the connection that it had with Jerusalem and Barnabas and all this sort of stuff. But that is that's connecting dots that are not explicitly connected for us in the scriptures.
2: So how would you describe the lay of the land with Mark? How is it arranged and outlined?
10: Sure. It is when you read the Gospel of Mark, like you mentioned, Mark gets right to the point. I mean, he's into it. He doesn't have any birth narrative. You don't know about how it was when Jesus was born, when the prophecies were being fulfilled, when they were traveling here and there. You don't have a preface like John, this kind of soaring discussion of the eternality of Jesus. He just gets right into it, and that's kind of marks the character of Mark. People read it and almost right away that he uses this word immediately over and over and over again. Immediately Jesus got out of the boat. Immediately Jesus left the town. Immediately the demons left him. Immediately that there's this kind of immediacy and sort of throbbing action to the gospel of Mark. It's just wham, wham, one thing after another. It's like a a drum beat, bam, bam, as it goes along. And it's so it's really quite fast moving. And in one way, I think the Gospel of Mark is read rightly, kind of straight through. Baptism to resurrection. Whap. But if you want to dig into it a little bit, I think it's nice to divide it into three parts. So you have the early ministry of Jesus, which is the Galilean ministry, and that's Mark chapter 1 all the way through probably chapter 8, verse 30. And then you have a sort of a middle part where Jesus is, he kind of expands and then he sort of diminishes. That's going to be when he starts to preach that he must die. And he heads down to Jerusalem. And then you have the culmination of this argument, who Jesus is, as he rides into Jerusalem in Mark chapter 11, as he's crucified, and then as he's raised on the last day.
2: Let's go back to that theme verse, as you call it, the opening of the gospel. What are we then being set up to expect in Mark's writing?
10: Well, it is quite beautiful that this is probably the one verse where we get what Mark, the author, thinks about Jesus. And then the rest of the time, he's going to let other people come in and testify to who Jesus is. In fact, the chief witness, and this is maybe to ruin the end, but the chief witness to this truth that Mark gives at the beginning is going to be the Roman soldier who's crucifying Jesus at the end, who's going to concur with Mark's judgment that this Jesus is the Christ, the Son of God. But that's what John says right at the beginning of the gospel of Jesus Christ, the Son of God. So that Mark is saying that this man, Jesus, is the man that upon which the crux of history hangs. This man is the one who was promised, that's the Christ, the Messiah, who is going to be anointed by God to deliver the people. And this man is no mere man, but he is the Son of God. That is, he is the second person of the Holy Trinity. He's God in the flesh. So that Mark is going to present to us the hoped-for deliverer of all the nations. Now, what's gonna form quite a bit of the dynamic of the Gospel of Mark is going to be sorting out that theology. What does it mean that Jesus is the Messiah? What does it mean that Jesus is the Savior? The first half of the Gospel of Mark shows Jesus performing all these miracles and casting out all these demons and delivering people from all these afflictions and even raising people from the dead. He's showing himself to be God in the flesh and to be strong to save. But then halfway through, finally Peter confesses that Jesus is the Christ, the Son of God, and Jesus begins to teach him that this means he has to suffer and die. And now really the argument starts to happen in the book of Mark, and that is to say, what is the deliverer going to be like? What is the kingdom of the Messiah going to be like? Is it going to be this great military kingdom that they were expecting, where the Messiah will sit on the throne and rule there from the throne of David and throw off all the enemies? Is that what this kingdom is going to look like? And Jesus is going to say, no, this kingdom, this salvation, this Messiah, this rule, this Christ, this is going to be quite different than what you expected. It's going to be a kingdom of humility. It's going to be a kingdom of blood. It's going to be a reign of mercy. And that's what has to be unfolded in the second half of the Gospel of Mark.
2: It's our series introducing the books of the Bible. Pastor Brian Wolfmiller is our guest. We're talking about the Gospel of Mark. On the other side of the break, we're going to jump to the ending, and then we will talk about everything in between. There is a little controversy. There is a little question mark about that ending of the Gospel, and we'll talk about it next.

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1: Welcome back. I'm Todd Wilkin. This is Issues, Etc. We're introducing the Book of Mark. Pastor Brian Wolfmiller is our guest. 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Brian, I want to do the stuff in between in just a minute, but let's talk about whether the Gospel of Mark ends where the Bible has it ending, brackets and all, or whether it's actually a little shorter than that. Where do you fall on that question?
4: Yeah, that's right. If people are reading through, they get to Mark chapter 16 and you have the resurrection and it's going along and the women leave the tomb and they're afraid. And then verse 9 says, when Jesus rose early on the first day of the week, he appeared first to Mary Magdalene, and kind of continues on there, and they have this beautiful address where Jesus gives us these comforting words. He who believes and is baptized will be saved, words we learn in the catechism. But then you'll notice in a lot of Bibles, there'll be a little footnote or asterisk, or it'll be in brackets, and it'll say that those words, verses 9 to 20, are not in the best manuscripts or the earliest manuscripts, or they're not attested anywhere, or something like this. Now, so there's quite a controversy, and this has to do with the textual critical studies of the scriptures, that we go back and look at all these old manuscripts to see what was there, and we kind of compare them. And a lot of those old manuscripts that were used for the modern translations of the Bible just don't have the Gospel of Mark. The two major ones, like Codex Vaticanus and Codex Sinaiticus, one ends at the end of verse 8, another one ends and has a blank space, as if they knew something was missing, but they didn't know what it was. So maybe the last... I don't know. There's a lot of different options. Some people say that that's where the gospel's supposed to end, that Mark just ended it with the women being afraid. So he kind of started like he ended, just boom, drops it off, and now you got to figure it out. And they make a lot out of that last ending. Other people say that maybe Mark didn't finish. He didn't intend to leave it there, but he didn't finish it, or that the last page was missing. I think that... Probably that's probably where I fall on this, that the last page was missing. Although, what do you do with that longer ending of Mark? I don't think that there's a... Well, I don't know. It shows itself to have all the marks of authenticity and apostleship, if maybe it doesn't fit exactly with the rest of the Gospel of Mark. And so I think the ending that we have in the text is important. Could it be that it was added on later? I suppose it could be that, but I think it's important. It should be included, and I don't think we should make a lot out of this kind of abrupt ending. I think the likelihood that that's how Mark wanted to end the Gospel, that seems pretty tenuous to me. I'd be interested in your thoughts on that, though, Todd.
1: I kind of go along with you on this. I think it's in vogue to go with a shorter mark than the longer mark, but I think that's kind of a 21st century looking for something new in an old text and making more hay out of it. But I also think that as confessional Lutherans, we have to reckon with the fact that Martin Luther went to Mark 16 as his go-to verse for baptism. He who believes and is baptized shall be saved. Longer ending. And Lutherans, up until this very last edition of the Small Catechism, cited that verse like 25 times. And the newest edition has taken the verse out entirely except where Luther cites it.
4: Wowzers, really?
1: Yeah. I don't know how that happened, but it has. So they basically took Luther's go-to verse on baptism out of the explanation of the catechism. We'll get to the bottom of that in some other way, but let's go back to Mark here. Jesus is immediately baptized. He's not born. He's baptized.
4: That's right.
1: In Mark's gospel. Talk about that.
4: Well, that's right, because it's in the baptism of Jesus.

0: Governor Ron DeSantis, Molly Hemingway, Megan Basham, Aaron Holley, Robert Spencer, and pastors Matt Harrison, Brian Wolfmiller, and Will Wheaton will be speaking at the 2026 Issues Etc. Making the Case Conference. 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
1: He's baptized is that he's put into that public office. There's a reason why we don't have teachings and miracles from Jesus, except for the slightest mentions that have to do with his sort of the questions he was asking in the synagogue and the miracles of his birth. But the teaching and miracles of Jesus really begin with his baptism, because that's when he enters into that office. And so, because the topic of Mark is the Christ, that's when it's going to begin. Here comes Jesus, and John anoints him with the water, and the Holy Spirit comes down so that he's anointed with the oil of gladness above all of his fellows, and he's set apart for this work of being the Christ and the Messiah and the deliverer of the people.
0: Why do you want to highlight one of the accounts there in Mark chapter 2, the first 12 verses where Jesus heals a paralytic?
1: Yeah, this is an amazing thing, because Jesus is he's performing all these miracles kind of one after another after another after another. But right up at the beginning, Mark gives us this beautiful text where these men carry this paralyzed man, four men carry him to Jesus, and they lower him down through the roof. They dig through the roof. It's amazing. And they lower this guy down. It's one of the marks of Mark. That sounds funny. It's one of the uniquenesses of Mark that he gives us these sort of gritty details. And so he says that they uncovered the roof where Jesus was. So it shows these guys sort of digging through the roof and lowering this guy down on a mat. And now he drops down with this motionless body with no strength on it, just sort of awkwardly laying before them. And Jesus sees him and he says to the paralytic, "Son, your sins are forgiven you." Now, this is so incredible, because we're in the middle of this healing, rescuing from demons, rescuing from leprosy, healing from sickness, etc. Jesus is doing all these sorts of things. And now this man is lowered before Jesus, and you would expect that Jesus would say, "Stand up and walk." He'd reach out and touch him, and he'd fix his body. But instead, Jesus, at least here at first, looks at him and says, "Your sins are forgiven." And this is an indication for us, and this should preach to our hearts. This is an indication to us that shows what Jesus is doing with his miracles. He's pointing to something more. He comes not just to rescue us from sickness and disease and death. He comes to rescue us at last from our true problem, which is our sin, the fact that we need forgiveness. The fact that if we were to stand before God based on our own works or our own lives or our own efforts or whatever, we would be condemned. And this is the fearful state that we find ourselves in. Jesus looks at this man who can't move. He can't move his body. And he looks at him and he recognizes that there's a deeper problem, the problem of sin and of guilt, and he forgives him. It's incredible. Now, this is where the rift begins to form also with the Pharisees, because they say, "Hey, wait a minute, no one can forgive but God." And Jesus kind of winks and says, "All right, watch this. What's more difficult to say, your sins are forgiven or stand and walk?" And so that they would know that the kingdom of God is coming. So the Son of God is here. He says, "Take up your mat and walk." So that Jesus shows himself to be the Son of God in the miracle of giving the man's body motion again. But it's all pointing to something. It's pointing to something more. It's pointing to the gospel that we normally, the way we normally talk about the gospel, which is the promise of the forgiveness of sins. And all the miracles, all the action of Jesus is going to be bringing about the deliverance of sinners.
0: What in that vein is in this phrase that Jesus utters in John chapter 2, "The sick need a physician, the well have no need of a physician"?
1: Yeah, that's right. "I've come to call not the righteous, but sinners to repentance." The people had divided themselves up. Well, the Pharisees had managed to do this. They divided themselves up into the righteous and the unrighteous. This is the great Pharisee game. They were the righteous ones. They were the holy ones, and everyone else was the unholy, the unrighteous. Everyone else was the sinners. And Jesus says, "Look, I didn't come

0: for the righteous. I came for sinners. Now, we know that nobody is righteous, no, not one. But the problem is that the Pharisees think that they're righteous, and by their own self-estimation, they've cut themselves off from God's mercy. Say, we don't need God's mercy. We're perfect. We don't need forgiveness. We're holy. And Jesus says, well, I didn't come for you. The doctor, it's the sick people who need a doctor, not the people who are well. So that we must know first our own sickness and our own sin before we can have the cure that Jesus brings in his death and resurrection.
1: He likens himself to a stronger man who plunders a strong man's house. What is that all about in Mark's gospel?
0: It's great. Mark chapter 3, it's front-loaded in the gospel of Mark. This parable of the strong man is in Matthew, Mark, and Luke. And it's an interesting parable to compare how it's given to us. Maybe it's preached on, the variances are such that I think that it might have been taught on a handful of different occasions, or that it was a much fuller parable, and the gospel writers are going to reduce it down in different ways because they're all very unique when it comes to this. But it's front-loaded in the gospel of Mark. In other words, it's right at the beginning because Jesus, after he starts healing some sicknesses, this is how Mark gives it to us, he immediately goes after the demons, and he's accused of casting out demons by the power of Beelzebub. And Jesus says, look it, how can Satan cast out Satan? If a kingdom is divided against itself, it cannot stand. And then Jesus tells this parable, this is Mark chapter 3, verse 27. No one can enter a strong man's house and plunder his goods unless he first binds the strong man, and then he'll plunder the house. So the picture of salvation, and this is great for us to imagine, it's like this huge, big, soldiery kind of guy who's strong, who's threatening and intimidating, who's well-armed. He's got his sword and his shield and all his armament around, and he's an intimidating person. You wouldn't just go and try to grab some of his wine and bread from his cabinet. You have to first tie him up so that the man is first tied up and tossed into the corner, and then his house is plundered. And Jesus tells that parable to help us understand what he's doing. The devil's the strong man who holds us in bondage to the fear of death, Hebrews 2. And Jesus comes and binds the devil, tosses him into the corner, and then plunders the house. This is like Jesus is telling this parable like he's a pirate who comes and is looting the house of the devil. Now, we rejoice because we desire and need most of all to be looted from the devil's kingdom, and his having us in the house was illegitimate in the first place, so Jesus is taking back what rightly belonged to him. But it's an incredible picture to give to us to imagine what it means to be saved. It means to be plundered. Jesus is rescuing us from the kingdom of darkness and transferring us to the kingdom of light, is how Paul says it. And this is a very helpful text also when it comes to eschatology and interpreting, for example, Revelation chapter 20, which talks about the binding of the devil for 1,000 years. And people love to say, well, that will be in the future millennial kingdom. Well, no, Jesus says that in his ministry, as he's rescuing people from the captivity of the demons, that he's actually binding the strong man. Right then is when it happens, so that he triumphs over the devil on the cross and makes a public spectacle of the demons in that kingdom of darkness in his suffering and death.
1: We'll talk about the parable of the sower on the other side of this break. Pastor Brian Wolfmiller is our guest. It's our series introducing the books of the Bible. Today, it's Mark's Gospel. I'm Todd Wilkin. This is Issues, Etc.

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1: Shepherd of tender youth, guiding in love and truth.
0: The sixth century. The 12th century. The 16th century. The 21st century. The best of the church's music from the past 2,000 years. 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
5: 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Our Redeemer Lutheran, Dubuque, Iowa, Trinity Lutheran, Paola, Kansas, St. Paul Lutheran of Good Harbor, Cedar, Michigan, Trinity Lutheran, Holloway, Minnesota, Redeemer Lutheran, Fort Worth, Texas, 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Welcome back to Issues Etc. I'm Todd Wilkin. We're looking at the Gospel of Mark with Pastor Brian Wolfmiller in our series Introducing the Books of the Bible. Brian, the parable of the sower occupies proportionally a really big chunk of Mark, almost an entire chapter, so it must be pretty important.
6: It also, like the parable of the strong man, is going to be one of these things that sort of sets the tone for the Gospel of Mark. In fact, it's going to explain the division that Jesus is going to seemingly cause as things start to get more violent and there's more upheaval in the questions about what people think about Jesus. So, you know, people are coming to Jesus. He's helping them. He's healing them. Some are believing. Some are questioning. Some are leaving. And the question is, how could this possibly be? So Jesus tells this parable of the sower to answer that question. I was looking. Now, this is funny to me. Some guy sat there and sorted out the number of miracles and parables in each gospel. So there's a miracle to parable ratio. I don't know exactly what to make of this, but we have the exact number that in Mark there's 19 miracles and only 4 parables. So it's a 19-4 miracle parable ratio, whereas Matthew, for example, has 21 miracles and 15 parables, and Luke has 20 miracles and 19 parables, almost 1-1. So that Mark is really going to be emphasizing the miracles of Jesus, has very few parables, and so when you get to them, they are really highlighted in importance. And this is this parable so beautiful that has the explanation that the three synoptics, Matthew, Mark, and Luke, are going to include. So the parable is the parable of the sower. So it's like a, you know, a farmer goes out and he's throwing his seeds all over, and some of the seed goes in the on the path, and some goes in the rocks, some goes in the weeds, some goes in the good ground, and then it starts to grow. Well, the parable on the seeds that fall on the path are eaten by the birds, and the seeds that fall on the rocks, they grow up quickly, but then the sun causes them to wither. The seeds in the weeds also grow, but then the weeds grow up and choke it. And then the seed, really, the only seed that ends up bearing fruit is the seed that falls on the good ground. And Jesus goes on, because the disciples are confounded by it. What does this even mean? We don't understand what you're telling us. And so Jesus will explain it and say, look, the word will be preached, but it will not always bear fruit because the word has enemies. And the enemies are threefold. The bird is the devil, who snatches the word out of the heart before it's believed. And the rocks are the troubles of this life. And so persecution comes along, and there's no root, so it withers. And the weeds are the pleasures of this life, and they come along also and choke out faith, so that it's only that seed that's in the good ground that overcomes. By the way, I don't know if I told you this, Todd, but I wrote a new book for CPH, A Martyr's Faith for a Messed Up World, which is, it's really just a kind of a long exposition of this parable, talking about how the devil and trouble and pleasure attack the faith and what the Bible says about it. And that's coming out next month. But it's based on this particular text. Jesus is, he's kind of laying out a picture of the attack, the worldly strategy to try to destroy faith in him and what he's come to do, why he is the Lord, the Savior, who is always going to be opposed.
5: At the center of this gospel in chapter 8, there is this question, who do you say that I am? Now, Mark has already told us who Jesus is in the very first verse, but the disciples are still coming to grips with that. Talk about that central question for Jesus.
6: It's very interesting that, I mean, just even to think about this question geographically, because the gospel starts when John is baptizing. So that's in Perea. It's Jerusalem is kind of just west of the Dead Sea, where the Jordan River flows into the Dead Sea is a half day, maybe a day's journey from Jerusalem down by Jericho, and down on the other side is Perea. That's where Jesus is baptized. Most of the Gospel of Mark occurs in Galilee, which is up north around the Sea of Galilee. But Jesus takes his disciples even farther north, past by Dan, where by the headwaters of the Jordan River. He's way up by Caesarea Philippi. It's almost pagan territory. It's the farthest that Jesus ever goes from Jerusalem. And it's there that he asked his disciples, who do men say that I am? And they give answers, you know, some say John the Baptist raised from the dead, or Jeremiah, or one of the prophets. And Jesus says, who do you say that I am? And this is going to be the culminating, really in some ways, the transition point of the whole gospel. Because he's gonna ask them who they say he is, and Peter's gonna answer, and it's gonna be half right. It's gonna be half of verse 1. Peter says, "You are the Christ," Mark chapter 8 verse 29. And then he, like he has been doing all along, Jesus strictly warns them that you tell no one. And then here's what happens. This is where the argument in the Gospel of Mark is gonna shift. We've seen now, the disciples have seen enough of the teaching of Jesus, the life of Jesus, the power and authority of Jesus, the miracles of Jesus, to know that he is in fact someone special, the Christ who was promised. But what is that being Christ going to look like? And he began to teach them that the Son of Man must suffer many things and be rejected by the elders and chief priests and scribes and be killed and after 3 days rise again. He spoke this word openly. So that we have now the first of three sermons from Jesus about his upcoming passion, his rejection, his suffering, his crucifixion, and his subsequent resurrection. And the disciples can't hear it. Now listen, what happens? This is amazing what happens. Peter took him aside and began to rebuke him. If you can imagine it, Peter is so troubled by what Jesus was teaching them that he pulled Jesus aside and says, look, this is not right. We're not going to let you die. You're not going to go and suffer. That's not what's going to happen. That's not what the Messiah is supposed to do. That's not what the Christ is supposed to look like. But then Jesus, verse 33, when he turned around and he looked at the disciples and he rebuked Peter saying, get behind me, Satan, for you are not mindful of the things of God, but the things of men. And then he goes on to say, whoever desires to come after me, let him deny himself and take up his cross and follow me. Whoever desires to save his life will lose it. Whoever loses his life for my sake and the gospels will say it. And he goes on from there. And this is good. This is Jesus now teaching that his kingdom is going to be of an entirely different sort. His reign is going to be an entirely different sort. His nation is going to be of an entirely different sort. And now that is going to unfold as they're way up north above the Galilee. And Jesus has almost isolated him and his disciples so that he can give this message to them so that hopefully they can grab a hold of it.
5: There are three passion predictions in John's gospel. And I would note that after the latter two, the disciples always start arguing with each other about who's the greatest. Yeah. My theory there is that they do believe that Jesus is going to die. They don't believe he's going to rise. And they're just trying to figure out who's going to take his place as leader of the band when he's gone. But what do we make of these? They come in rapid succession, chapter by chapter, these passion predictions.
6: Right. Chapter 8, verse 31, chapter 9, verse 30, chapter 10, verse 32. Bang, bang, bang. You're right. And between the first and the second is the transfiguration, which is wild. It's wild that Jesus is saying, look, just because I'm dying doesn't mean that I'm not God. I am the Son of God and I'm giving my life on purpose. My life is not taken from me. I lay it down of my own accord. But still, this idea that he's going to suffer and die, the disciples have such a hard time grasping it. Jesus each time mentions that he's going to rise, or I think at least two out of the three, I can't remember, but he's mentioning the resurrection as he gives these predictions. But it's almost like they don't get that part. They just know that something bad is going to happen. And they can't understand it. It seems like, I got to think about your idea there, Todd, that they think Jesus is going to die and they're arguing about succession. I've always had the idea that this discussion about who's the greatest, it has to do with who will sit on your right hand and your left hand when you come into your kingdom. It's showing that it's almost like impossible for the idea that the Messiah won't be a political Messiah and his rule won't be a physical rule. It's impossible for that to get through to them, so that the only thing they can think of is Jesus marching into Jerusalem with an army and sitting on the throne of David and having one of them on his right hand and another on his left, so that they want these exalted positions in this very earthly kingdom. And Jesus continues to come back to them and say, no, my kingdom, this is the preaching, my kingdom is established in my death. My kingdom is a kingdom of redemption, which is based on my blood. This kingdom is not of this world. It's a kingdom not for this life, but for the life to come. And that's why I have to go to Jerusalem and be rejected and be crucified and be raised, to sit on a throne, not in Jerusalem, but at the Father's right hand.
5: We'll be talking about the passion narrative, which takes up about a third of Mark's gospel, when we come back from this break. Pastor Brian Wolfmiller is our guest on this Wednesday, July the 31st. It's our series, Introducing the Books of the Bible.

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0: Welcome back to Issues Etc. It's our series introducing the books of the Bible. It's the Gospel of Mark. On this Wednesday afternoon, Pastor Brian Wolfmiller is our guest. So, Brian, we come to the last third of the book, which is all the Passion account. That says a lot about what Mark really wants to get to, as Jesus really wants to get to it with those three Passion predictions, doesn't it?
5: It does. So, Mark chapter 11, verse 1, we have the triumphal entry. So, we've got 16 chapters of the Gospel. Chapter 11, wham, we're into the last week of the life of Jesus. And this is the pattern of the Gospels. It's the only gospel, I think, that has more of a percentage dedicated to the Passion Week is going to be the Gospel of John, which has the triumphal entry almost halfway through the gospel. It's amazing. But the Gospels themselves are going to highlight this last week of Jesus' life as he goes into Jerusalem as the most important. And it shows this is what Jesus has come to do. He's come to die. That's the purpose. He is not simply, I mean, he is a teacher. He comes to teach, and he's not simply a man who works miracles, although he is. But his chief work is this last great work of redemption, which is to die on the cross. And so that is highlighted even by the structure of the Gospel of Mark.
0: How does Mark's account, if it does, kind of maybe betray the fact that Mark might have been an eyewitness to the events he's recording here, especially since it's speculated that it might have been his house or his parents' house where the Last Supper was celebrated.
5: Yeah, you start to see, and this is where the Bible scholars dig into these little tiny details, and it's kind of fun, although you don't want to spend all your time digging into that, but there's a little verse where it talks about the upper room, and in Matthew it says the 12, in Luke it says the apostles, and Mark has a unique word for it, and it says everything is all ready, and it's almost as if Mark was there. You can almost hear Mark's mom saying, "It's all ready, tell them they can come," and so you start to get that idea that Mark takes over as someone who is watching these things unfold as the Feast of the Unleavened Bread comes about in Mark chapter 14. There's these little indications in the text that something like that's going on.
0: He tells the story in kind of the standard order of events. What would you say about his Passion account overall?
5: It does slow down a little bit when you get to the Passion account. So you get the sense as you just kind of sit down and read through Mark, which is like an hour and a half exercise, maybe 2 hours if you're reading slowly. So it doesn't take that long. You get the idea that we were sort of rushing to get here, and now you get to, okay, now let's take our time and let's make sure we savor this sort of thing. So you've slowed down. Now, never as slow and careful as Luke or Matthew, but it's even set apart from the other parts of the Gospel of Mark by its pace and by its timing. But another unique thing, and I've been trying to figure out what to make of this, and I don't really know. One of the ways that the Gospels are unique from one another is the preaching that they give to us from Jesus on the cross. Now, this is kind of skipping to the end of the Passion. But we know we have 7 words of Jesus from the cross. 3 come from Matthew, or 3 come from Luke, excuse me. 3 come from John. And Matthew and Mark have only one word, one sermon from Jesus on the cross, and it's the same one. My God, why are you forsaken me? But in Matthew, it says, Eli, Eli, lama sabachthani. In Mark, it says, Eloi, Eloi, lama sabachthani. I think that's Aramaic as opposed to Hebrew, which are sister languages to one another. But Mark is giving us the Aramaic. So it seems like what Matthew is giving us from the cross is the words of the Hebrew psalm that Jesus was praying. But what Mark is giving us is the actual Aramaic utterance from Jesus' mouth. And he does that a couple of times. Apophatha, be opened, or la. He talks about to the little girl, Tabitha kum, little girl arise. And Mark will give us little quotes from Jesus speaking in Aramaic. And it seems like he's done that a third time here from the cross and given us the very syllables that Jesus has uttered. And that's really quite precious that Mark gives us that gift. And again, it highlights, I think we talked about this last time, but it highlights the theological importance of that phrase, my God, why have you forsaken me? That Jesus now has come to die, but not for no purpose. He's come to die under the wrath of God to redeem sinners as our substitute.
0: You had mentioned this earlier, but I want to return to it, and that is this Gentile, indeed even Roman soldier's exclamation that kind of puts the bookend on the way the gospel begins.
5: Yeah, there's speculation, and even in the, you know, the early church writers who talk about the Gospel of Mark, that Mark, they're writing this gospel in Rome with Peter there in prison, about to be murdered by Nero, has a particular eye towards Gentile and even Roman evangelism. And so Mark is going to, you know, be there watching these events unfold and see and even hear there at the cross this Roman soldier, maybe he got it from an eyewitness, or maybe he saw it himself. But this Roman soldier, of all people, the least likely to understand what was happening. I mean, here's a guy who's from a foreign place, who doesn't understand the sacrifice in the temple, who doesn't know perhaps the preaching of Moses, at least not that well. But as he's watching this thing unfold, and as Jesus cries out and breathes his last, this Roman soldier says, this is Mark 15:39, truly, this man was the Son of God. So we have this confession of faith from a Roman soldier who was there on crucifixion duty that day. It is a stunning thing to see. And it's a reminder for us. I mean, there's a lot going on there. But I think it's a reminder to us, and this is a reminder that I'm trying to keep in the forefront of my own mind, that Jesus changes people. He converts people. He rescues people. And that it doesn't matter if someone seems far from the kingdom of God or very unlikely to confess the name of Jesus. That's not our business to determine how likely or unlikely someone is to have faith in Jesus. He'll take care of it. So here's this most unlikely fellow, this Roman soldier who, with his hands bloody from the work of crucifixion, who looks and watches these things unfold and says, wow, this man, this is God's son.
0: What is it there, Brian, that he, because Mark says, when he saw how he breathed his last, he made this exclamation point. What was it about Christ himself in his death that essentially brought this Roman centurion to faith, if that's what it is?
5: Yeah, I don't know. I don't. I mean, it has to be. So, okay. So we can answer the question theologically. And the thing that brought him to faith was the preaching of Jesus. So Jesus was preaching as he was breathing his last. He was saying, "It's finished. I thirst. Father, to your hand I commit my spirit." Even Eloi, Eloi, lama sabachthani, which the Roman soldiers thought was referring to Elijah, because they didn't understand the Aramaic. But here he sees it, but he hears in this last part, this preaching, it's finished, to tetelestai or whatever, and he hears the word of God, and the Holy Spirit now uses the words to preach him, but to preach to him and to give him faith. But there is, it is something that Mark doesn't tell us exactly what this guy saw, but there was something about the way Jesus was preaching and even the way he was breathing and the way he was dying that indicated something. Maybe it was an indication like what Jesus said earlier, that nobody takes my life, I give it of my own. And the gospel writers, like John, is pretty sure, I think it's John, who's going to give us this great indication that Jesus breathes out his spirit. It's not that his spirit left him. Jesus is not passive even in his death. He gives up his life, and he's doing that for us. And somehow this soldier seems to see it and to understand not only who Jesus is, but what he's done. I mean, that's the whole thing about the Gospel of Mark, right? The disciples want this Messiah who's going to be manifest with strength in this kingdom. And if there was any time when Jesus seemed least like the promised Messiah, it was at this moment when he was breathing his last. This man accused and tried and found to be guilty, even though he hadn't committed a sin, and now stripped and mocked and beaten and now dead. This is the last thing that you expect when it comes to the Messiah. And yet this soldier is given this divine gift of faith to recognize that, no, this Jesus is God's son. And here's the exciting thing. While we can't know everything about it, one day, Todd, we'll meet him in the resurrection and we can ask him. That'll be great.
0: Much is made of the affinity between Matthew and Mark, and then Luke also, but Luke obviously did his own research because he tells us he did his own research. But they have very similar outlines and in many cases, very similar, almost word for word accounts. But there's also quite a bit of difference between Mark and the other two. What things are particular to Mark?
5: Yeah, I found this great little list, and it might be good just to kind of list a few things. The parable of the seed growing secretly in Mark 4 is just his. The fear of the brothers or the cousins of Jesus, their fear for what's going to happen to Jesus, that's unique to Mark. The healing of the deaf and dumb man in Mark 7 is unique, or the healing of the blind man in chapter 8 is also unique. The exhortation to watch from the parable in Mark 13 is unique. This young man who escapes, that we talked about, who's probably Mark himself, who escapes the Garden of Gethsemane naked, that's unique to Mark. So that's unique. And then there's this sort of vividness that comes to us in the Gospel of Mark for some of the other things. So like when you're looking at some of the parables that are the same, or the events that are the same in Matthew and Mark, Mark kind of, he has these vivid details about the washing of eating with unwashed hands in Mark 7, the death of John the Baptist in chapter 6, the description of the demoniac boy in Mark chapter 9, this question of the scribe in Mark chapter 12. And all of these are enough to indicate that it wasn't just, you know, that Mark had much more to work with than just these, like the Gospel of Matthew or some other document, that Mark is working from his own experience, from his own eyewitness research, especially from the conversations that he had with Peter. So it's not just this sort of late copy of piecing together these other Gospels. Mark is its own piece outright.
0: For about 150 years, liberal Bible scholarship looked at that stuff and said, well, the only explanation for this is that they're all copying off of a fourth source that they simply labeled Q. And boy, they spoke with a lot of certainty about a document that has never been found.
5: Yeah, that's
0: and
5: right.
0: And they had never actually read. Talk a little bit about that. I think it's now, except for the dinosaurs in academia, I think it's now a thoroughly discredited theory.
5: Yeah, it is an amazing sort of thing, this kind of liberal Bible scholarships and the idea of the Q document. It shows that they have more faith in their assumptions than they do in the actual evidence. There's nothing to prove a Q, except for you just assume that, well, you assume that the gospel writers are some sort of scoundrel, or, you know, that they're sort of purporting this myth of the divine Jesus, which wasn't really ever the point at all. And they've got this idea that Jesus was some sort of sage who was walking around giving proverbial advice, and that the church makes him into the Son of God. And now they have to fake these documents to act as political propaganda. I mean, that's the worst thing that these liberal Bible scholars do, is they assume the political motivation of the authors of the scripture, and now they reduce everything in the Bible to propaganda, and they come with this kind of great confidence in these assumptions of the wickedness of the men writing these things, which I think speaks more to their own condemnation than to the condemnation of the text. It's wild. They say, well, you know, the Gospel of Mark had to be written after 70 AD because it has these prophecies of the destruction of Jerusalem, and that happened in 70 AD, so it couldn't have happened before then because nobody knew it was going to happen. I mean, everything for them is denied. The miracles are denied. Any sort of predictive capacity is denied. Anything out of the ordinary is denied by them. The resurrection is denied. The virgin birth is denied. The fact that Jesus is God in the flesh is denied. Everything that has to do with our salvation is denied, so that this can be just a man walking around telling little quips. It's really quite disgusting. And when you look at this so-called Q document about what Jesus said in this document, it sounds like it could be written by a 20th century Bible scholar. I mean, talk about this futile exercise of turning God into yourself. I'm glad it's not popular anymore.
0: Over against that, you've actually compiled these early testimonies from near contemporaries. We're talking within a century, most certainly, about the genuine authorship and dating of Mark. What did you find there, Brian?
5: Well, I was digging around for some of this, and I found a nice list in this Old Standard Bible Encyclopedia. And so just to like get a flavor for it, maybe I'll read a couple of them. One is Papias, who wrote in Asia Minor around the year 125, who's quoted by Eusebius, Church History. And he writes, "And this also the elder said, Mark, having become the interpreter of Peter, wrote accurately what he remembered or recorded of the things said or done by Christ, but not in order, for he neither heard the Lord nor followed him, but afterward, as I said, he attached himself to Peter, who used to frame his teaching to meet his friends of his hearers, but not as composing an orderly account of the Lord's discourses, so that Mark committed no error in thus writing down some things that he remembered them, for he took thought for one thing not to admit any of the things that he had heard, nor to falsify anything in them." So this idea that Peter was preaching these sermons and telling of these accounts of Jesus, and Mark was there with him, and he was taking these things and writing them down, that idea and understanding of how the gospel came about comes from the year 125. I mean, that is really early. Or Justin Martyr, who wrote maybe 25 years later, 150, says, "And when he said that he imposed on one of the apostles the name Peter, and when this is recorded in his memoirs, with the other fact that he named the two sons of Zebedee, Boanerges, which means sons of thunder, etc., which calls basically the Gospel of Mark the memoirs of Peter." I mean, that is really also fantastic. And it's from that early age that we have all these testimonies that the Gospel of Mark is in a profound way to be understood as the Gospel of Peter. And it's kind of nice to think of it that way because, you know, Peter is this sort of impetuous fellow, and the Gospel of Mark has that drive to it. And to consider how the reputation of Peter is probably the worst in the Gospel of Mark. I mean, all the Gospels show Peter as a sort of, you know, I heard one preacher say, that Peter is remove your foot from your mouth to replace it with your other foot. I mean, Peter's always putting his foot in his mouth. He's always being bold, over bold. He always has this sort of confident bravado that gets shut down. But perhaps no other gospel has more of that than the Gospel of Mark, which shows that the Christian is not trying to protect their own reputation, but that in some ways, even Peter recognizes that he must decrease so that Christ would increase.
0: So, is the promise made at the beginning of Mark's gospel that this is going to be good news? Is it kept by the writer, and if so, how?
5: Oh, absolutely. I mean, the news doesn't get any better. probably all the people, the Pharisees and all the other folks, they were looking for something like the Christ to come and deliver the people from the Roman occupation. They were looking for someone to sit on the throne in Jerusalem and rule with some sort of iron staff. But the Gospel of Mark gives us something better. Here comes the king who sits not on this throne in Jerusalem, but who's crowned with thorns and lifted up on a cross, and who sits down at the right hand of God the Father. And he establishes a kingdom of deliverance, not a deliverance from the Romans, but the deliverance from sin, the deliverance from guilt, the deliverance from the devil and his kingdom itself, the deliverance from the fear of death. That's the kingdom that Jesus brings, and that's the redemption that he accomplishes. Jesus says, I came not to be served, but to serve and to give my life as a ransom for many. So that we have the good news that the Son of God does not show up so that we can bow down and serve him, but rather he shows up so that he can serve us by his death, by his resurrection, by his body, by his blood. He serves us, and that continues today, because the Gospel of Mark is a call into this kingdom of our Messiah, our Christ, our Savior, our Redeemer, the Son of God, and our friend Jesus. This is the great news, and it's impossible to have better news than that.
0: Pastor Brian Wolf Miller is pastor of St. Paul Lutheran Church in Austin, Texas, co-host of a weekly radio talk show called Table Talk Radio, author of the book, Has American Christianity Failed?, and publisher of Everyone's Luther, Introductions to the Books of the Bible. Brian, thank you very much for your time.
5: Thank you.
0: Up next, Pastor Will Whedon will lead us in a teaching on the mystical union. It is good news. It's not just some good news or a good news or any kind of good news. It is the good news. The only good news there is, that is truly good all the way through and for eternity. Jesus, the ransom of your sins, your Savior. I'm Todd Wilkin. Hour 2 is next.
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0: 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In the Wittenberg Trail feature, Dr. Russell Dawn details his journey from Anglicanism to Lutheranism. 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This gospel is different in a lot of ways. For all the material that it shares with Matthew and Mark and even John, Luke is different in the way it begins. Luke kind of steps up and in an essence says, here's what I'm about to do. This is what I'm about to write to you, and this is how I want you to understand it. Why is it that, well, with the possible exception of John, we know an awful lot about Luke as a gospel writer? Welcome back to Issues Etc. We continue our series introducing the books of the Bible. Today, the Gospel of Luke. Pastor Brian Wolfmiller is our guest. He's publisher of Everyone's Luther, Introductions to the Books of the Bible. Brian, welcome back.
5: Thanks, Todd.
0: So why is it that we know so much about Luke?
5: Well, especially from the book of Acts. So Luke, well, maybe from the books themselves, Luke is second to Paul as the largest contributor to the New Testament. When you combine Luke and Acts, you have just under what Paul wrote in all 13 of his letters. And Luke itself is the longest of the Gospels, but it's only the first half of Luke's two works, and we learn of Luke in Acts. He was a travel companion of St. Paul. Paul mentions him in a couple of places in his letters as well, so we learn even more from those kind of small mentions, and we can connect a few dots. But we learn that Luke was a companion of Paul, that he was a physician, that he was Greek. We learn from church history that he was probably from Antioch, which is interesting because he was there at the birthplace of Christianity. It was in Antioch, remember, that the Christians were first called Christians, and that's the basis of Paul's missionary work. And Paul traveled with Luke, or I wish to say it maybe the other way around. Luke traveled with Paul, especially from Troas to Macedonia. So Luke was there with Paul when Paul had the vision of the Macedonian man saying, come over here. In fact, Luke says, we saw the vision. So Luke understood that that vision was also for him. So he traveled with Paul. He was there when the church was established in Europe, in Philippi, and so we know about him there. We also know that he tells us what he's doing at the beginning of each of his books. So Luke chapter 1 and Acts chapter 1 both have prefaces to his writing, and he says, hey, here's who I am and here's what I'm doing. So we have a heads up too to his style to the research that he does, to his background and to the purpose of the book.
0: You mentioned that he is Greek, and I believe this makes him the only Gentile author in the New Testament. Why is that significant, especially for that second work of his, the book of Acts?
5: Yeah, depending on how you count Job, he might be the only Gentile in the whole Bible. And we see that he has a particular interest in the evangelism of the Gentiles, especially of the Greeks and the non-Jewish world. Paul was called the apostle to the Gentiles, while Peter was the apostle to the Hebrews in the book of Acts. And that's an interesting thing because, I don't know, I think Paul did quite a bit amongst the Jews as well as the Gentiles, and it seems like Peter also did a lot of work amongst the Gentiles as well as the Jews, but they had that designation. And that designation carries over into the Gospel of Luke. So Luke, remember, of the four Gospels, Matthew, Mark, Luke, and John, it was Matthew and John were written by apostles of Jesus. Mark and Luke are not written by apostles, and so the church has identified apostles to match those gospels. So when we talked about Mark, we talked about it being the gospel of Peter, and Luke is going to be the gospel of Paul. It's going to carry those same characteristics. I was reading a beautiful little introduction to the Gospel of Luke from Christopher Wordsworth, old introduction. And he makes this point that Luke does with his gospel what Paul does with his epistle to the Romans. In fact, he understood the gospel of Luke to be the narrative background to the theology that Paul puts forth in Romans. And that's an intriguing idea and really quite wonderful, at least in this way, that what we're talking about, it makes the connection between the work that Paul was doing to extend the gospel past Jerusalem, to Judea, to Samaria, all the way to the ends of the earth. So Luke has that particular interest. And we see it in a couple of things that he highlights. A couple of the texts that are unique to Luke are going to be particularly hitting at the Greek mind. For example, their understanding of angels, or their understanding of prayer, or their understanding of worship, or their understanding of the gods versus one God. Luke, in his unique stuff, is going to be pressing against the pagan ideas, really calling the pagans to repentance for their false ideas and presenting them with the truth of the gospel of our Lord Jesus.
0: Well, all that we know about that so far leads to the next question that we'll get to on the other side of the break. When did he write this? If we know where he was at certain times, helps us zero in on a date for the writing of the Gospel of Luke. Pastor Brian Wolfmiller is our guest. It's our series, Introducing the Books of the Bible.

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2: Welcome back to Issues, Etc. I'm Todd Wilkin. We're introducing the Gospel of Luke. Pastor Brian Wolfmiller is our guest. Brian, everything we discussed before the break, this stuff that we know about Luke from his own writings, really helps us kind of zero in on some possible dates for when the Gospel itself was written. What do we know?
3: I was trying to figure this out, and I was looking at my own class notes. I then started looking at Bible notes, and everybody's got a different idea about this, and I don't know if this is cheating to tell you how I think about these things, but I'll normally look at some really old sources and some really new sources, and if they agree with each other, then I'll say, okay, that sounds good, and I'll kind of look at the logic. But when they start to all sort of disagree, then I don't know what to do. There's a broad disagreement about when Luke could be written. This we know, that Paul picked Luke up in the second missionary journey as they went from Troas over to Macedonia, and that's probably about the year 50 A.D., and so Luke joins the team then. He travels around. I had one guy say that Luke wrote his gospel as a compendium to Paul's very first letters, Thessalonians, 1st and 2nd Thessalonians. I can't make the dates work out. Other people want it to be earlier, like Dr. Just, a regular guest of yours. He dates the gospel of Luke early, 55 to 60. Some like it later, because Luke says he made a thorough investigation of these things. So Luke was traveling around and talking to people. Probably his biggest source for the information was Mary, who tradition tells us traveled with the apostle John to Ephesus. So Ephesus isn't that far away from Troas, where Luke was living. So that Mary is interviewed by Luke, and he picks up a lot of the information from her. So that would date it maybe around 66 to 68 or 69, maybe 70. That's the kind of latest possibility. We don't want to go much later than that. So there's a wide range there, but so some intriguing possibilities. Eusebius, the church historian, talks about Luke picking up a lot of his material in Antioch before he even met up with St. Paul. But I don't know how to confirm that either. But sometime in the mix of St. Paul's work as he's traveling around, Luke is going to write his gospel. And what's going to be important about just making that connection is to note that the gospels and the epistles are meant to go together. There's a trend, this is a dangerous theological trend, of pitting the Gospels against the Epistles, or maybe even more pointedly, pitting Jesus against St. Paul. I had a guy accuse me the other day of totally missing Jesus because I read St. Paul too much. And it's this common idea that St. Paul totally diverts from what Jesus meant us to understand by his life and even by his death. And those two go against each other. No, when we understand that Luke was writing these things in support of St. Paul, and St. Paul was writing his writings in exposition of St. Luke, then we see how this fits together, and it gives us this beautiful picture of Jesus who came to be our Savior.
2: Especially when you have the two guys traveling together, and Paul's actively writing, at least his epistles he's writing, many of which we're given to believe no longer survive. And of course, Luke is taking notes. You have to if you're going to be the kind of thorough researcher that he was. He's taking notes there. These two dovetail in a lot of ways, don't they?
3: Yeah. Well, and this is helpful. Even just, you know, reflecting on that like you did, Todd, is helpful for us because we are so infected with the evolutionary idea of history that we are tempted, even though we know better, we're tempted to think of these guys, Luke and Paul and anyone in the ancient world, as kind of adultish, childlike, like they're the children and we're the grown-ups. And we're getting better and smarter and all this sort of stuff. And so we have this sort of primitive idea of how life must have been back in these days. But that is wrong. I mean, Luke's gospel is incredibly well documented. It's incredibly careful. It's incredibly well researched, and it fits together masterfully, both with the facts, with the doctrine that's presented, and even in the way it's presented to us. It's really quite wonderful. We should understand in some ways that we're devolving, and these guys are doing so many great, wondrous things. They're traveling all over. They're starting churches. They're corresponding with people. Paul had a troop around him. So Paul would have been like this traveling seminary, and people are coming in and going out, and there's this constant training that's happening, this constant correspondence. To manage all these things was quite a task, and they handled it beautifully. And Luke is in the mix. He's kind of coming and going in and out of the work that Paul's doing all through the second, third missionary journeys.
2: You had mentioned the sophistication of Luke, and stylistically, his Greek is pretty difficult. It's not the most difficult Greek in the New Testament. That would probably be Peter, you know, so much for him being uneducated. But Luke is pretty sophisticated. And there's a crazy thing, and I think Dr. Just points this out in his commentary, that Luke starts out sounding a lot like the Old Testament Septuagint. He has a language that is reminiscent of the Old Testament. It kind of falls off after a while, but he begins with this stylistic choice to make it sound like the Bible, so to speak.
3: It's amazing, isn't it? I remember Dr. Just telling me about that stuff, how Luke starts, especially the first couple of verses, with this very high Greek, almost classical Greek, it's pristine language. But it's also, it picks up on the prophetic style. And I was remembering that this morning, and I said, I wonder if I could. So I opened up my Greek New Testament, Luke chapter 1. I'm like, I can't. You know, you have to be really good at reading the Greek to be able to pick up those differences in styles. I mean, I can see the difference between like John and Paul, but that's about as sophisticated as I can get in this thing. But that is, for those who know, that's apparently true, that Luke is a masterful writer and a masterful rhetorician. And this is not to take anything away from the inspiration of Luke. He shows himself to be in every way apostolic, that is inspired by the Holy Spirit and delivering these beautiful gospel truths, so that every word here is inspired by the Holy Spirit. But we know that the Holy Spirit will speak in the accents of the writers that he's using. And Luke's accent is stunning. He's a brilliant author.
2: What's his purpose? And it's worth asking, because he actually comes out and just tells us what his purpose is.

0: 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Making the Case Conference. 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
1: People who have written this down, we're not the first to do this, but it seemed good to us to, since I've been paying attention to these things, I've been watching them, to go and research them, to do an account, and to write them down in an orderly way for you, Theophilus, who is either a particular person, which is what I think, there's a guy named Theophilus, or it could be sort of a type of person. That word means lover of God. But I think it's probably a guy who maybe even was helping to support the mission work that Paul and Luke were doing. He's going to write it down for him so that he might be certain of the things that he's been taught. So he's a Christian already. He knows the gospel. And yet this is going to confirm those things that he knows to be true by having them laid out so plainly.
0: You say there's also an argument against paganism here as well. How is that?
1: Yeah, and it's going to be a compound argument so that there's various aspects of the Greek pagan religion that are going to be sometimes in the foreground, definitely all the time in the background, that are going to be fought against. So for example, one of the aspects of paganism is that they have a pantheistic idea of God. There's multiple gods. Gods are everywhere, every bush and tree, and you have an altar in every place. And we know all the old Greek and Roman religions, all these pantheistic gods. Luke is going to be swiping at that with his doctrine of the angels. He has a lot of angels, especially at the beginning and at the end. And he's going to say, look, there are other spiritual beings, but these other spiritual beings are not to be equated with God, but rather to be understood as the servants of God, either in compliance with his will, the good angels, or in defiance of his will, the fallen angels. So you Greeks need to give up on the idea of multiple gods and worship the true God. There's also the pagans didn't have they didn't really have a liturgy. It's one of the reasons why Luke is going to be so liturgical, both by pointing out the orderly liturgy of the temple and then presenting things to us that are going to be establishing the liturgy of the New Testament. In fact, Luke has all these canticles that very quickly work their way into the liturgy of the church in the ancient world. And there's a reason for that because there was really no sort of standard prayers in ancient paganism, at least as I understand it. And Luke's going to be contrasting that with this orderly life of prayer, both from the Old Testament and then brought into the New Covenant. Most especially, the chief difference between paganism and Christianity is, of course, going to be the atonement, the doctrine that Jesus dies for all. And so that's going to be put forth very clearly, perhaps more clearly than any of the other gospel writers, by Luke himself, who presents the atonement to us in the parables of Jesus, the teaching of Jesus, and then, of course, as the rest do, in the death and resurrection of Jesus, that he's there in our place. You also get a bunch of kind of parables that are explaining the relation between the Jews and the Gentiles. So, for example, the prodigal son, or the example of the tax collector and the Pharisee who go in to pray. These are going to provide this contrast between the Jewish people being rejected by the Messiah and the Gentiles being welcomed in. And that's going to become a big theme of Paul and also of Luke that he's going to bring out from the preaching of Jesus.
0: I wanted to ask about a couple of things regarding the outline, but I want to cut to the end first before we go through the outline per se. And that is, Luke's account of the Passion, unlike the other gospel writers, is really pretty short.
1: Yeah, he gets already to the Jesus in Jerusalem in chapter 19, but then we get to the Last Supper, 22, 23. You got a couple of chapters that go through there. Luke expands, and this is really interesting. Luke expands the account of Jesus' trip to Jerusalem. So there's a famous verse in Luke chapter 9, verse 51, where it says that Jesus set his face to go to Jerusalem. And from chapter 9, verses 51 until Jesus gets there, chapter 19, verse 44, almost 10 chapters, you have this, what's called sometimes the Lucan travel narrative, or this account from Jesus going from north in Galilee down to Jerusalem. And a lot of unique stuff comes in there. So Jesus has his face fixed on the cross, but by the time you get there,

0: you're right. It moves pretty quick. And we're through the trial. We have Jesus there on the cross, and he's laid in the tomb. Although there is it is interesting to note that Luke is the one who tells us about the trial of Jesus before Herod. If I have my notes right, my memory right, I don't think that any of the other Gospels do. So there are a few unique things, even in the Passion of Jesus, that only Luke gives us.
1: When we come back, we'll get a little outline of Luke and get into some of those things that are unique to this Gospel. Pastor Brian Wolfmiller is our guest. He's pastor of St. Paul Lutheran Church in Austin, Texas, co-host of a weekly radio talk show called Table Talk Radio, author of the book Has American Christianity Failed, and publisher of Everyone's Luther, Introductions to the Books of the Bible.

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3: I'm delighted to be chairman of Preach the Word Project, a project of our synod to strengthen the preaching of all of us pastors in the synod. 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
3: So we've put together a program of 12 modules that will be coming out this year and over the next 3 years on a variety of preaching topics for pastors to do together with two other pastors, two guys they trust, two guys they feel comfortable with, written materials and very fine video quality materials that are now becoming available.
0: 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We're getting an introduction to Luke's Gospel from Pastor Brian Wolf Miller. I'm Todd Wilkin. This is Issues Etc. Our Issues Etc. book of the month for August is a storybook Bible called Growing in Faith Bible Storybook. And in the New Testament, over 35 of the New Testament stories come from either the Gospel of Luke or his second work, the Book of Acts. So Luke is a big contributor to the Issues Etc. book of the month for August. This is a storybook Bible aimed at children ages 8 through 10. You can browse before you buy at our website, issuesetc.org, or call Concordia Publishing House and ask for the Growing in Faith Bible Storybook, 1-800-325-3040, 1-800-325-3040. So how would you outline the Gospel of Luke?
4: Well, there's a couple of different ways to do it. I mean, Luke is pretty chronological. And the big break, the big point in the outline is that is going to be that little verse in 951 where Jesus sets his face to go to Jerusalem. But here's just a kind of simple outline. We have the prologue, which we read already, the first four verses, where Luke says, here's what I'm going to do. And then we have the infancy narratives, the so-called. So we have the birth of Jesus, the birth of John the Baptist, and all the accounts there. It's in the Gospel of Luke that we get the beautiful Christmas, traditional Christmas story with the birth of Jesus and the angels singing. Oh, fantastic, beautiful stuff. And all the hymns that are accompanied with it, the hymn of Simeon, the hymn of Zechariah, the hymn of Mary, that's all there. Including, unique to Luke, the story of Jesus when he's 12 years old in the temple, the only story of the boyhood of Jesus. And then we get Jesus, I guess we'd call his ordination and preparation for work, that's his baptism, and the temptation of Jesus, that would be the third part, that's chapters 3, halfway into chapter 4. Then we have the ministry of Jesus, which will divide into three parts. So Jesus in Galilee, chapter 4, verse 14 to chapter 9, verse 50. Remember that, and there's different ways that different people have divided up the ministry of Jesus, but it's helpful for me to have this simple outline. The early ministry of Jesus was around Jerusalem, cleansing the temple. He goes up to Cana for the wedding, but it's kind of around Jerusalem. Then the bulk of Jesus' 3.5-year ministry is up in Galilee. We have the early Galilee, the middle Galilee, and the late Galilean ministry of Jesus. That's where he goes up to Tyre and Sidon, up by Caesarea Philippi. So we have the bulk of Jesus' ministry after he calls the disciples to permanent discipleship. That's happening up there for about 1.5 years or 2 years. Then Jesus comes down towards Jerusalem, and this is the big section of Luke, the fifth section, chapters 9, verses 51 to chapter 19, verse 44. And that has to do with Jesus' trip down from Galilee to Perea. Perea is going to be the land that's across Jericho on the other side of the Jordan River, the place where John was baptizing, the place where some of the early events happened. Jesus goes down there. He comes up then through Jericho and into Jerusalem. So he gets into Jerusalem, Luke chapter 19, verse 45, and is there for a couple chapters before we get to the Last Supper, the trial, death of Jesus, the passion stuff, chapters 22 and 23. And then we have, beautifully given by Luke, a number of resurrection accounts that are not anywhere else. Luke chapter 24, including the account of the ascension. It's very interesting to me, Todd. I've been thinking about this too. This might have to do with Luke's aiming at the pagans, and also the work that Luke is going to do in Acts, is that Luke is going to highlight the ascension of Jesus. He gives it to us at the end of the gospel. He gives it to us at the beginning of Acts. Matthew doesn't mention the ascension, and John doesn't mention the ascension. Mark mentions it in the long ending, just a quick, brief mention. But Luke is going to really highlight the fact that Jesus is going to be the one who sits on the throne, especially when we take the gospel together with the book of Acts.
5: One other thing we get before we get into some of these unique accounts in Luke, and that is Luke is the only one who gives us essentially a close date for the beginning of Jesus' ministry. And then John, of course, gives us the three-year ministry because he goes to Jerusalem three times for the Passover, so it's at least a three-year ministry. But Luke tells us in 3:1, 15th year of the reign of Tiberius Caesar, Pontius Pilate being emperor of Judea, Herod, he gives us another kind of chronological triangulation there, doesn't he?
4: That's right. That's right. And so, and that's how we're able to date the birth of Jesus. There was just recently they've pinned down an old confusion about when the death of Herod was. And there's a couple parts of my brain that just are missing, and the part that can remember that adjustment is gone. I've tried to remember that a few times, but yeah, that's right. So it's, we're able to sort out when Jesus was born, and from that, when Jesus died. This is also an interesting point that you made. If we didn't have the Gospel of John, we could fit the stuff that Jesus does in Matthew, Mark, and Luke into about a year and a half, or maybe even a little bit less. But John, because he gives us all the Passovers, we know that Jesus' ministry is 3.5 years. But that's right, Luke is very interested in dating these things. And one of the things that's been noted about the Gospel of Luke, and especially the book of Acts, is that Luke is very precise in identifying the pagan rulers at the time, such that Luke uses a bunch of technical terms to refer to the rulers of different places, and now we're especially in the book of Acts, that were unknown until recent times. And so people thought that Luke was just sort of sloppy, that he was changing the names of the terms, but he was actually using the different terms that the people themselves used. I think the only parallel I can think of is, like, most states in the United States talk about counties until you get to Louisiana, and then they have parishes to mean, I think, something like the same thing. But you can imagine if the only thing people knew were counties, and then you heard someone talking about a parish, you'd say, they don't know what they're talking about. That's kind of how Luke is. He uses these very localized technical terms. And so he's making these connections and indicating what he said about the precision of his work. So in the beginning, in chapter 1, verse 5, he says, in the days of Herod, king of Judea, and so forth, there was this and that. And then especially when it comes to the birth of Jesus, he's going to give all these indications about when these things happened in time. And it can't be escaped. We can't leave this topic without sort of hammering this point in, is that before the Bible presents itself to us as a theology book, it presents itself to us as a history book. And you got to go through one to get to the other. There's so many people that just want the theology of the Bible, or maybe the morals of the Bible, or the lessons of the Bible, without the history of the Bible. And you can't have it both ways. You just can't pick and choose. It's baked in. It is a history book before it's a theology book, and you can't have one without the other. And Luke really proves that by his pinning these things down to specific people, specific dates, and specific places.
5: He also accounts for the origin of John the Baptist, which none of the other gospel writers do. John just shows up because he's a household name. They don't even need to explain who he is. But Luke is writing for Gentiles, and he wants them to know who this man is. Tell us about that.
4: Especially, now, how about this for interesting? One of the most difficult passages for me in the scriptures, I still wrestle with it, is in Acts chapter 19, when Paul shows up in Ephesus, and there's these guys who are baptized with the baptism of John. What's going on there? I mean, somehow the preaching of John or the news about John had extended all the way over to Ephesus, but they hadn't heard about the preaching of Jesus. This shows at least the fame of John, but a confusion about John and his doctrine and so forth, so that there was all this John the Baptist stuff floating around out there. I mean, I don't wonder sometimes if you were traveling around with Paul and Luke and you'd come to these places, you'd say, hey, have you guys heard about Jesus? They'd say, no, but they would have heard about John the Baptist. And so both John, who does a majority of his ministry in Ephesus, and also Luke, who's traveling around to these Gentile places, want to make sure that they put in a corrective to a bad understanding of John the Baptist. And so Luke is going to really hammer that in, and Luke is going to show that that John was in fact a great man and a great prophet called by God, but that Jesus is greater. So that John in his story, and Jesus just simply by giving us the preaching of John that says this, is going to make sure that John decreases and Jesus increases. So John was born of an old man and an old woman, but Jesus was born of a virgin. John was beheaded, but Jesus was crucified. John preached repentance. Jesus preached repentance and performed miracles. So that there's going to be a parallel between Jesus and John, but Jesus is always going to be the greater one.
5: He interweaves in the infancy narratives, the birth narratives, he interweaves John's birth with Jesus' birth in kind of a seesaw pattern there. Is he trying to tell us that you got to understand the forerunner to understand the one who is greater than him?
4: Yeah, I think so. I mean, John is appointed to go before the Lord. This is from Isaiah 40. He's the way preparer. He's the one who's tearing down the mountains and raising up the valleys. And it's not only true in history when John began to preach and baptize and then Jesus came on the scene, but it's also true in the Gospels. That office of John is maintained in the Gospels that are given to us. So before we hear the preaching of Jesus, we're going to hear the preaching of John. So that's going to be very important. But it's also important to establish who Jesus is. There's this key controversy in the life of Jesus. And now I can't remember if Luke gives it to us. I think it's in Matthew. I can't remember if it's in Luke. You'll have to remind me. Where the Pharisees come to Jesus and they say, by what authority do you do these things? It's when he's cleansing the temple. And Jesus asks them a question, and they say, by what authority did John baptize? Now, we might think that Jesus is just saying, hey, you ask me a question, I'll ask you a question. If you don't answer me, I'm not going to answer you. But there's something more important going on there, because Jesus, when he says, whose baptism is John's baptism, he's indicating that his authority to cleanse the temple comes from John. So that John is the prophet who anoints Jesus into the office of Messiah. So John's credentials as a prophet have to be established so that the baptism of Jesus is a valid ordination. The baptism of Jesus then is going to set him into the office of the Christ. It was always the role of the prophets to anoint the priest and the king. And John is now, at the end of this Old Testament era, John is going to be the one appointed to anoint Jesus for the work of being the Messiah.
5: Before we go to this break, why does Luke wait until after John the Baptist shows up to give us this very odd genealogy of Jesus?
4: I don't know. I don't know about that. It is different because he works backwards. He doesn't go from Adam to Jesus. He goes from Jesus to Adam. Matthew starts out with the genealogy, which makes this beautiful connection to the Old Testament. And he goes Abraham and goes forward to Jesus. But Luke doesn't. He starts at Jesus and he goes backwards all the way, well, I suppose all the way back to God. Son of Enos, son of Seth, son of Adam, son of God. I suppose that's going to be the argument that Luke is going to be making in the gospel, that this one, Jesus, is the true son of God. But I'm not sure why he put where he does. Do you have thoughts on that or ideas?
5: I don't know. I think it's kind of a break between John and Jesus, because you've got John the Baptist ministry, then you have this genealogy of Jesus, and then there's Jesus doing exactly what John the Baptist said he would. It appears there in his temptation. So It's hard to tell. When we come back, we're going to continue our conversation with Pastor Brian Wolfmiller. We're introducing the Gospel of Luke on this Monday afternoon. We'll be talking a little bit about Jesus' ministry, some of the miracles that we find only in Luke, and why they might be there. Stay tuned.

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1: Thanks to the following congregations for standing with us by joining the Issues, Etc. 300. Good Shepherd Lutheran, Inglewood, California. Zion Lutheran, Pleasant Plains, Illinois. Peace Lutheran, St. Louis, Missouri. Mount Olive Lutheran, Duluth, Minnesota. Bethlehem Lutheran, Parma, Ohio. Messiah Lutheran, Keller, Texas. Mount Zion Lutheran, Greenfield, Wisconsin. Emmanuel Lutheran, Eagle, Nebraska. St. Paul Lutheran, Hamel, Illinois. Our Savior's Lutheran, Ridgecrest, California. Trinity Lutheran, Fredericktown, Missouri. And Memorial Lutheran, Houston, Texas. 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Welcome back to Issues, Etc. I'm Todd Wilkin. Pastor Brian Wolfmiller is our guest. It's our series introducing the books of the Bible. We're talking about the Gospel of Luke. Brian, before the break, we were going back and forth on that genealogy there in Luke chapter 3, and it finally occurred to me, I just had a conversation with Dr. Just. We're going to talk about him a lot, I guess. Dr. Arthur Just of Concordia Theological Seminary in Fort Wayne. He strongly emphasized when we were talking about Mary recently how Luke is intent upon demonstrating that the divinity of Jesus is only here among us via his humanity. And then it makes perfect sense because you have Jesus declared to be the Son of God at his baptism. And then Luke kind of says, oh, by the way, he's only Son of God among us to save us by virtue of his humanity. And then he demonstrates the humanity through that genealogy. That seems to make a lot of sense.
5: That's really great. And also it's the difference between this genealogy and Matthew's genealogy, one of the differences anyways, is that it goes all the way back to Adam, so that Jesus is, he's not just coming for Israel. He's not just coming for the children of Abraham. That Matthew traces Jesus back to Abraham, or traces Jesus forward from Abraham. But here, Luke is going to go all the way back to Adam. So all the children of Adam and Eve have this comfort of knowing that God is now our brother. This is just the furthering of this argument of Luke again, that Jesus is also for the Gentiles.
1: So let's go through this in kind of a topical fashion rather than a chronological fashion. These things that Luke brings us that none of the other gospel writers do, beginning with the miracles. What do we find there from Luke alone?
5: Well, we have a handful of miracles that are just in Luke. The miraculous catch of fish Luke 5, the raising of the widow of Nain's son, the healing of the woman with infirmity, Luke chapter 13, the healing of the man with dropsy in Luke 14, especially, now here's an interesting one, the healing of the 10 lepers in Luke chapter 17, starting at verse 11. And this is that wonderful story that we read at Thanksgiving time, and this text about how, well, here the 10 lepers come to Jesus, and he says, all right, go show yourself to the priest. And all 10 apparently leave, still with leprosy, to go to the priest or to go somewhere else. Maybe they thought it was a bust. Who knows? But they leave. And then as they're going, they're healed. And one comes back to give thanks to Jesus. And he's a Samaritan. Now, what did the other 9 do? Maybe they went home. Maybe they went to the priest. We don't know. They didn't come back. Only this one did. And he's commended by Jesus. So there's a way that the liturgy of the Old Testament is giving way to the liturgy of thanksgiving that stands before Jesus. And the Samaritan is now a part of this. He's the one that's commended. And so that's a miracle that's unique to Luke, and both in the content but also in the preaching. And this importance of thanksgiving. Paul says it's an amazing thing to me. We haven't talked about this yet. I did some work on Paul's prayers. We'll have to pick this up when we finish the survey of the Bibles. There's 19 times that St. Paul talks about what he prays about in his 13 letters. And in almost every single one of them, he says, first I give thanks. First I give thanks. Paul was in some ways the apostle of thanksgiving. He was always thanking the Lord and commending us to that thankfulness. And that is pulled out and brought before us in this parable of Jesus that Luke teaches us with this parable of thanksgiving. There's a lot there, but that's one of the miracles that stands alone in Luke.
1: He also has encounters that are not recorded elsewhere. What are
5: Jesus,
1: they?
5: The woman who anoints Jesus' feet, that's in Luke chapter 7, verses 36 to 50, and the account of Mary and Martha, and the conversation with Zacchaeus, the wee little man who climbs up in the sycamore tree. There happens to be a sycamore tree in Jericho now, which is very convenient for the people operating the tourist traps around there, because there's no way that was the tree that Zacchaeus climbed, but that there's still a sycamore tree right in the middle of the town. But these are encounters with individuals that Luke alone gives us, and significant encounters. So Mary and Martha, we remember that story that Martha was busy in the kitchen. Mary was sitting at the feet of Jesus, and Martha is proud of her busyness. She wants Jesus to join her in rebuking Mary. Lord, look, I'm working so hard. How come Mary's just sitting there? She's not even doing anything. And Martha gets rebuked by Jesus. Look, Mary has chosen the better part. There'll be plenty of time for dishes, but look, come and learn my word and sit at my feet. This is the better thing. And that's alone in Luke. It's the same kind of idea with the woman who anoints Jesus' feet in Luke chapter 7, where Jesus says, whoever's forgiven much loves much. And this is in contrast to the Pharisees, or even to, I think it's Simon who invites Jesus to the feast at that time, and he's done his rabbinic duty, I suppose. Maybe he has some interest in Jesus, but no love for Jesus, because he doesn't recognize his own sin or the redemption that Jesus is going to accomplish. And so he has no affection for Jesus, whereas this woman does. And this woman, scandalized, a woman of the city, a prostitute, is given to us as the example of piety, the one who lets down her hair and breaks her alabaster flask and anoints the feet of Jesus and weeps over him and adores him. This is beautiful for us, because when we recognize the full extent of the preaching of the law and realize how the Lord should treat us, and then we see how he does treat us in his mercy, how he dies for us, how he sheds his blood to forgive our sins, then it, in some ways, we, I don't know how to say this right, but faith kind of undoes us. The kindness of Jesus overwhelms us, like it overwhelmed this woman. When we really see, get a glimpse of our unholiness and the kindness of Jesus, then we too are worshiping at his feet and adoring and loving him for his kindness. And Luke alone gives us that beautiful picture of piety and worship.
1: What other kind of incidents, random incidents, so to speak, do we find here in Luke unique to him?
5: Well, his first preaching in the synagogue at Capernaum, where he says, these things are written of me, that's in Luke only. The women, mention of the women who helped Jesus, that in Luke chapter 8, that's also unique to Luke. And that's an interesting one. I read somewhere this morning, working on this, that there's 10 women in the Bible that we know only from Luke. So not only is Luke going to be interested in the Gentiles who were considered outsiders, but also he's going to be particularly interested in the women surrounding Jesus and supporting his ministry. They were, in fact, kind of the matrons and providing for Jesus. That's there in Luke chapter 8. His rejection by the Samaritans in chapter 9, verse 51. The sending and the return of the 70, which is very significant in Luke chapter 10, is unique to Luke. His lament over Jerusalem in chapter 19, verse 39. And then the summary of the days that Jesus spent in Jerusalem that we find in chapter 21, verse 37, those are all unique incidences that are unique to Luke. And it's what's starting to come clear is that Luke is really digging into this stuff and finding out these things that Jesus did, that he spoke, that need to be known.
1: That lament over Jerusalem is important, it seems, because especially knowing what we know now, and how the Jewish people largely rejected Jesus, Paul's missionary journey to the Gentiles fits pretty nicely with Jesus saying, now your house is left destitute.
5: There's a temple or a little chapel on the Mount of Olives where it's said that lament happened. And you can sit in this chapel. It's a stunning thing because there's the altar and it has a picture of a rooster or a chicken. And it has the text, I think it's in Greek, how I long to gather you under my wings, but you were not willing. And then above it, it has an open window, a kind of a domed glass window that looks out on the old city of Jerusalem and Mount Zion. And right there on the top of the temple is the Dome of the Rock. So you can see this abandonment fulfilled right in front of you. It's a stunning picture. But right in the middle of the window, there's a cross. So the cross kind of stands in front of the Dome of the Rock so that the Lord's forsakenness is not, it's always for the sake of repentance. But yeah, it's a very important text. It's one of the reasons why we have to date it before 70, because that was fulfilled in 70. That's August 10th, 70 AD is the day that Jerusalem was walloped, knocked to the ground. And as Luke gives this to us as a prophecy to be fulfilled, we're going to know that he's writing these things down before they happened.
1: 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On the other side of the break, we'll take up some of the parables that we get via Luke. And you might be surprised that there's some of the most familiar ones found only in those middle chapters of that gospel.

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0: Welcome back to Issues Etc. I'm Todd Wilkin. It's our series, Introducing the Books of the Bible. We're in the Gospel of Luke with Pastor Brian Wolfmiller. Tell us a little bit about these parables. This is a long list of parables that Luke has, and they're among some of the most treasured.
5: 10, maybe 11 parables unique to the Gospel of Luke. The parable of talents, the parable of pounds that Luke is a kind of a retelling of the parable of talents. So maybe Jesus preached it in two different places and we have two different accounts of it. So that's kind of 10 and a half. But there's 10 that are unique to Luke, including the Good Samaritan, the parable of the lost coin, and the parable of the prodigal son. The rich man and Lazarus, which maybe is a parable, maybe is just an account of what happened. The unjust judge, the unjust steward, all of those are unique. The Pharisee and the tax collector who go into the synagogue or the temple to pray, all those are unique to Luke and beautiful parables. Each one of these things, we should spend an hour talking about each one.
0: Do you think that the Good Samaritan not only fulfills a purpose in Jesus' original telling of it, but has a part to play in Luke's overall theme about Gentile salvation?
5: Well, yeah. It, 100%. I was reading something a couple of weeks ago, and there was two ways to get from Galilee to Jerusalem. You could kind of go straight down, but that takes you through Samaria, and it's kind of precarious. You're sort of hustling through so you don't get stuck in Samaria. Or there's the long way, which avoids Samaria altogether, and that goes down the Jordan River Valley to Jericho and then up from Jericho to Jerusalem through the mountains, and it's tough. That's a tougher, longer trek. It probably takes you an extra day to get there, but a lot of the Jews from Galilee would go that way to avoid going through Samaria. Well, that's the road that this guy is on when he's beat up and he's there. So they're going this way to avoid the Samaritans, and now the Samaritan comes along to get him and to rescue him. It's so distasteful for the Jewish people to think that a Samaritan could ever be the good guy, but just that is enough to make this parable a scandal for the Jews. But this scandal for the Jews is the hope of the Gentiles, so that the shame of the Jews as they look at what Jesus is doing. I mean, talking to the Samaritan woman at the well from John, or claiming to to be the Savior of all people, welcoming the Samaritans into his kingdom. This is the Gentile hope. And so it at least does that. It does a lot more than that, but the Good Samaritan does do that.
0: Unique among the teachings you point out is when Jesus is on the Mount of Transfiguration with Moses and Elijah, Luke alone tells us what they were there discussing.
5: Yeah, it says that they were talking about his departure. How wonderful. The word is in Greek is his exodon. So Mark and Matthew both give us the account of the Transfiguration, but Luke gives us the word. They were the content of the conversation between Jesus and Moses and Elijah, and it's about his cross. How wonderful is that? I mean, it's an amazing thing for us that Jesus has nothing better to talk about with Moses and Elijah than his death on the cross. And that death as the rescue of sinners from sin and death and damnation and condemnation. It's stunning. There's nothing better for us to talk about either, but it's not an expected turn. You think that maybe they're talking about his glory or who knows, but they're not. Jesus is talking about the cross there. And how wonderful that when we find Jesus most exalted in his glory at the Transfiguration, that the thing that he's talking about is his humiliation. It shows us that while Jesus is God in the flesh, that's what this radiant light demonstrates to us, that he is God in the flesh so that he can be God on the cross, so that he can be God in the tomb, so that he can be God bleeding and dying in our place. And his glory now is serving his suffering and humiliation for our sake.
0: There's a nice bookend with Jesus' baptism, the voice that comes from heaven, "You are my beloved Son with whom I am well pleased." And then at the cross where Jesus prays, "Father, into your hand I commit my spirit." Talk a little bit about that.
5: Now, there's seven words from the cross, and we have three of them in Luke, and they're all unique to Luke. Three in John are all unique to John, and Matthew and Mark only have one. My God, why have you forsaken me? And the three that we have from Jesus, one at the beginning, or two at the beginning, I should say, and one at the end. And we have his two prayers to the Father, both in Luke. So at the beginning of the crucifixion, these beautiful words, "Father, forgive them, they know not what they do." Oh, man. I mean, we just could write those words in gold. And then Jesus says to the thief on the cross, this is also unique to Luke, "Truly, truly, I say to you, today you'll be with me in paradise." This text and the story of Lazarus and the rich man are really the two texts in the Bible that tell us most about what happens when we die. And then the last one, the words that you mentioned, "Father, into your hands I commit my spirit," praying Psalm 32, I think it is, "Into your hands I commit my spirit." And so we have Jesus now entrusting himself to the God who judges rightly, even in his death. And we see his perfect obedience to his Father, even in the midst of this agony and suffering.
0: With a couple minutes that are left to us, probably the most poignant of all Luke's unique accounts is the encounter between the risen Christ and the two men on the road to Emmaus. What are your thoughts there?
5: It's so great. I heard someone suggest to me that Jesus is playful after the resurrection, and I thought it was impious to say such a thing, but I cannot escape it. That thought haunts me. And now every time I read, especially this road to Emmaus, that's what strikes me, is Jesus, he hides him. He's walking along. Here are these two guys walking to Emmaus. They're gloomy. And Jesus says, why are you so down in the dumps? And they say, "Are you a stranger? Don't you know?" "What things?" Jesus says. They're sad because of his death, but he's hiding himself from them. And then they finally get to Emmaus. He starts with Moses and all the prophets and explains to them that it was necessary for the Christ to suffer before he enters into his glory, which is amazing to me because Jesus could have just shown him his resurrected body, but he doesn't. He wants the proof of his death and resurrection to be the words of the prophets, just what Abraham said to the rich man. They have Moses and the prophets. Let them believe them. They won't believe if someone comes back from the dead. You got to believe the Bible first, otherwise you explain away the miracles. So Jesus does it. He explains it to him from the scriptures, and then he pretends like he's going to keep going, and they have to stop him and say, "Hey, come and eat with us. It's getting late." They sing "Abide with Me" to him, and he comes and then he's there. And they said, "Why don't you pray? You know the Bible pretty good." And so he breaks the bread, and then he shows himself to them, and then poof, he disappears. And they hoof it back to Jerusalem. Hey, we saw the Lord, and they're like, yeah, he was just here. I mean, it's playful, Jesus. He's beyond the reach of death and sin and the devil, and he's kind of playing around with the disciples, but he's showing them in this playful way, in this beyond the reach of death way, that he truly is the one promised by the prophets and the apostles, the one who came to save the world and the one who accomplished it, that his death is not the end, and now he is truly raised from the dead.
0: Pastor Brian Wolf Miller is pastor of St. Paul Lutheran Church in Austin, Texas, co-host of a weekly radio talk show called Table Talk Radio, author of the book, Has American Christianity Failed?, and publisher of Everyone's Luther, Introductions to the Books of the Bible. Brian, thanks.
5: You got it.
0: Tomorrow on Issues Etc., we'll get Pastor Hans Feeney's reaction to a USA Today column titled, Churches Could Win Back Teens Like Me If They Were More Welcoming and Less Judgmental. We'll discuss the new Netflix docuseries, The Family, with Emily Jasinski, and we'll talk with Robert Spencer about Islamic State's rise in Afghanistan. Well, there he is. He's accomplished everything. And Luke gives us this thorough account that he promises at the very beginning. What does that thorough account include? Well, of course, it includes his birth and his teaching and his ministry and his parables and his miracles. But more than anything, it includes that good news that Christ has conquered death in his death and brought life and immortality to light through his resurrection for us. I'm Todd Wilkin. Thanks for listening.
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7: If the pro-lifers had had their way, America would be a browner and blacker place than it is today. And the progressive people who have had their way on abortion ever since Roe v. Wade are creating a whiter America.
8: People will say, well, we need to be merciful people. We need to forgive Carson King. We should very much avoid saying that we need to forgive him, because all that does is legitimize the mob.
9: The church is not an abstraction. It's a real place. And that is, of course, necessary because of the way the Lord meets us. He meets us in His Word and Sacrament. He meets us through physical means, and that means we have to have a place to go to receive them.
10: If I take a practice from, let's just say, a Baptist church, and I incorporate that into a Lutheran church, I'm actually incorporating a Baptist practice that is birthed out of Baptist theology.
11: This is Ezra from Louisville, Kentucky.
12: This is Ezra from Louisville, Kentucky.
11: And my mom loves Issues Etc.
12: And my mom loves Issues Etc.
0: It begins differently than the other Gospels and ends differently than the other Gospels. It doesn't tell a different story. No, John's Gospel tells exactly the same story as Matthew, Mark, and Luke, but it tells it in a different way, in a different order in some cases, with a lot of things that the other Gospels don't include, and it leaves out a lot of things that the other Gospels do include. All the time, it is occasionally narrated by the author, not just the narrative, but actually some comments, some thoughts, maybe a few hints as to what he wants you to understand, why this book is written. John's gospel is very interesting. It's a favorite of many, maybe because it does stand apart in some ways from Matthew, Mark, and Luke. And it also brings a perspective to Jesus' life and ministry that the others don't. For instance, there's never any secret from the beginning of the gospel to its very end who this Jesus is and what he has come to do. Everybody knows, and Jesus is talking about it constantly, that he is the Son of God. He has come to save the world by his death and his resurrection. Welcome back to Issues Etc. on this Monday afternoon. We're coming to you live from the studios of Lutheran Public Radio in Collinsville, Illinois. I'm Todd Wilkin. Thanks for tuning us in. It's our series introducing the books of the Bible. Today, the book of John with Pastor Brian Wolf Miller. You can join us. 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Pastor Brian Wolf Miller is pastor of St. Paul Lutheran Church in Austin, Texas, co-host of a weekly radio talk show called Table Talk Radio, and author of the new book, A Martyr's Faith in a Faithless World. Brian, welcome back.
5: Thanks, Todd.
0: Other than the general outline, how does John stand unique over against Matthew, Mark, and Luke?
5: Well, that's a long discussion. It seems to me, and this has been the kind of idea throughout church history, that John's gospel was written last as a supplement to the other gospels. So it seems like there was some time that passed between the writing of Matthew, Mark, and Luke, and John, seemingly compelled by the church to fill in some of the gaps, does so. So it's through the Gospel of John that we know things, for example, like that the ministry of Jesus was 3.5 years. If you just had Matthew, Mark, and Luke, you might think it's just 1 year. John especially is focusing on the words of Jesus, although he has a number of miracles, but he hones in on miracles. In fact, he a lot of times has a different name for them. He calls them signs, because he wants to let us know that these miracles are pointing to, that they're preaching miracles, that they're teaching us about Jesus, who he is and what he's come to do, so that he focuses on a few miracles and connects a lot of the teaching of Jesus to those miracles. So, for example, the feeding of the 5,000, which is the only miracle apart from the resurrection of Jesus that's in all four Gospels, is treated in Matthew, Mark, Luke, and also John. But John extends the treatment of that miracle with the people trying to come and make him king, with them tracking him down the next day, and with Jesus having a long sermon, sometimes it's called the Bread of Life discourse, after which all of the followers leave except for the few disciples who remain, and Jesus says, are you going to leave also? So that John is going to emphasize the teaching of Jesus. There's a couple other really unique things. John is going to emphasize that Jesus is the one sent from the Father. He loves to quote those passages where Jesus talks about how he's sent from the Father, how he's one with the Father, the conversation, the ongoing love and charity between the Father and the Son is unfolded for us in the Gospel of John. And also, John presents his Gospel to us more than any of the other Gospels. He presents it to us as a witness. He, in fact, talks about how John the Baptist came as a witness, and all of these other things that are happening are witnesses. Jesus says, I don't witness to myself. The deeds and the words are the witnesses. And in the end, he says, I bore witness to these things, and so I'm testifying them to you. So the Gospel of John is almost like an eyewitness account in court of the life, death, works, teaching of Jesus. There's only, interestingly enough, and we can get into this a little later, there's only two incidences in the entire Gospel of John that John himself was not an eyewitness of. And it's interesting to consider who he calls forth as his secondary witnesses. It's the woman at the well and also Mary Magdalene. Those are the only two events, as far as I can tell in the reading of John, that John himself didn't see. And he lets those women come along as witnesses as well. So those are just a few of the differences, although that list could probably be expanded all day.
0: Before we get into how he tells this story, is there a way to reconcile some of the, what some people see, contradictions between John and the other Gospels in terms of when certain events that they share took place, and I'm thinking here about the cleansing of the temple, the chronological differences there. How do we go about doing that?
5: It's interesting that while, like Eusebius says, that John wrote a spiritual gospel, and this was the kind of tradition of the church, and seemingly it would be, if we kind of went with that track, we could say, well, John wasn't quite as interested in the timing and the chronology of things like the others were. But it occurs to me that John is particularly interested in these things. He's noting the feasts, he's noting the days, he's noting the timing very precisely. One of the tricky things to date is the anointing of Jesus. Does it happen on a Sunday or Saturday night before, or does it happen during Holy Week? Does it happen maybe on Holy Wednesday or Holy Thursday? We had to track that down, and I think I've found that it seems like John is the most chronologically reliable in all of these things. And when it comes to the cleansing of the temple, my opinion on this is to go with the plain meaning of the text, the plain reading of the words, and if we see something repeated in two different places, then maybe Jesus did it twice. Maybe, for example, Jesus taught the Lord's Prayer both when he was preaching on the plain and also preaching on the mountain. And that when Jesus goes to cleanse the temple, well, why not understand that he did it twice? And this is the old doctrine of the church. The old teachers used to think this when they weren't so busy trying to find the contradictions. They would just see that the Lord had two different purposes. He preaches two different sermons when he cleanses the temple, once at the beginning of his ministry and once at the end. And that's my take on these things.
0: So what's the general theme?
5: It's nice that John tells us. He says, this is why I wrote the book. In John chapter 20, verse 30 and 31, John says, "Now Jesus did many other signs in the presence of the disciples, which are not written in this book. But these are written so that you may believe that Jesus is the Christ, the Son of God, and that by believing you may have life in his name." So John says, I wrote these things down so you could live forever. That's pretty much it. And it's really great to have that. I mean, that could be the theme of the whole scriptures. Every prophet and every apostle who sat down to write the Lord's name did so that by believing these words, the Lord's preaching of law and gospel, his demands and his promises, we would come to repentance and life eternal. And John just says, hey, that's why I'm telling you all this stuff. I'm not giving you an account of everything that Jesus said and everything that Jesus did. There's not enough paper. There's not enough ink. There's not enough space in the world for those books. But I'm telling you these specific things. I'm curating these particular events so that you would know who this Jesus is, that he is the Son of God, come down to earth to bear your sins and die in your place so that your sins might be forgiven. And we are the sheep that hear that promise, the voice of the Good Shepherd.
0: Is there any doubt in your mind, any credible argument in favor of the notion that this is not John the disciple who wrote this book?
5: No, I can't get there. I don't even have a mind to ask these kind of questions, Todd. So maybe there might be other people who could wrestle with these things, but I just can't. The more I read the prophets and the apostles, the more they show themselves to be trustworthy men, and I simply can't read into the documents of Scripture that we just have in our hands. I can't read this malicious intent to deceive, and so I don't even know really how to entertain these arguments about that sort of stuff. And certainly with the Gospel of John, I can't get there. Maybe there's an old argument for the idea that the John who gave us this gospel is different than the John who gave us the revelation. We can take that question up when we get to it in the end, but I don't even know how to ask those kind of questions either. It just seems like it comes to us with such great clarity. John says, I mean, like he says in his epistle, the things that we saw, we touched, we are witnesses to you. And that's what he says in this book. I'm giving this to you as an eyewitness. And if that eyewitness fact is taken away from the text, then we really don't have anything left. The whole argument, the whole thrust of the book hinges on the seeing of these things that are being recounted for us.
0: Talk a little bit about how from the very beginning, the reader knows who Jesus is, what's going on, and that this is the Son of God in human flesh.
5: Yeah, it's great because when you read the other Gospels, it's showing the perspective of the disciples expanding and you get these revelations of who Jesus is. You're the Son of God. You're the Holy One of Israel. And they come in the strangest places, in the mouths of the demons or the centurion or so you have this drama of the unfolding of who Jesus is. But you're right to point out that that is not the case with the Gospel of John. It just comes right out of the box. In the beginning was the Word, the Logos. And the Word was with God, and the Word was God. He was in the beginning with God. All things were made through Him, and without Him was not anything made that was made. This is Jesus, the Word of God. And it says in verse 14, the Word became flesh and dwelt among us, and we have seen His glory, glory as the only Son from the Father, full of grace.

0: Governor Ron DeSantis, Molly Hemingway, Megan Basham, Aaron Holley, Robert Spencer, and pastors Matt Harrison, Brian Wolfmiller, and Will Wheaton will be speaking at the 2026 Issues Etc. Making the Case Conference. 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
1: And here in the beginning, even before that, was the Word, so that Jesus was in the beginning and everything was made through him, and he is with God and is God. Oh, it's phenomenal.
2: So we have that eternal perspective on Christ's revelation to the world. How does he describe, because he does not deal with any of the nativity, any of those issues in any narrative way, how does he get Jesus on the stage?
1: So this is interesting, because John, who wrote the gospel, was a disciple of John the Baptist. It's one of these things that I think students of the Bible often miss, and that is that there's two callings of the disciples. We have the famous one while James and John are fishing, and Peter and Andrew are there, and Jesus comes along and calls them, and they drop everything. Well, that was the second call of the disciples. It happened a year and a half or so before the crucifixion. But there was a first call. When Jesus was baptized, he went into the wilderness to be tempted. He came back down where John could then point to him and say, here's the Lamb of God who takes away the sin of the world. And then a number of John's disciples followed Jesus, including John the Evangelist. So that John the Evangelist is a disciple of John the Baptist down in Perea in the Jordan River, and he sees the baptism of Jesus, or maybe was hanging around. We don't know if he saw it for sure. But then when Jesus comes back from his temptation, John preaches, points to Jesus, and that's when he comes onto the scene. So that John gives us the background of John the Baptist, and then he starts to follow Jesus from that point forward. What's really interesting, this kind of highlights the point that we made earlier, and that is that John is only giving us the things that he himself saw. So now he saw the preaching of John the Baptist, he saw John pointing to Jesus, and then he went and followed Jesus, went with him to Cana in Galilee, and that's really where the story takes up when John begins his work of being a witness of these things.
2: Pastor Brian Wolfmiller is our guest. It's our series introducing the books of the Bible today, the Gospel of John. When we come back, he had mentioned the signs. That's another way people have organized John's gospel. We'll talk about that after this.

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0: Welcome back to Issues Etc. I'm Todd Wilkin. It's our series introducing the books of the Bible today, the Gospel of John. Pastor Brian Wolfmiller is our guest, author of the new book, A Martyr's Faith in a Faithless World. This is the latest from Pastor Wolfmiller that follows Jesus' famous parable of the sower and punctuated by accounts of some of the more famous martyrs in the history of the church, talking about the kind of faith that endures through persecution, assaults of the devil in the flesh and the world. 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Pastor Wolfmiller, you had mentioned the miracles often referred to as signs in John's Gospel. Jesus even refers to them that way as well. If I'm not mistaken, it starts out with, here's the first sign, here's the second sign. Then it stops counting, but readers of the gospel have noted that there are seven signs there. Do you think that's a stretching it to try and organize John's gospel that way?
1: No, it seems like John has a proclivity for seven. So you have seven signs, seven I am statements of Jesus, seven times when Jesus just says, I am. So there's a lot of sevens that show up, and you start to recognize that as a pattern that John is using to build these things around, maybe to help himself remember as he's putting these things forth. And so, no, I don't think it's a bad way to look at it. I worry about making too much of these things sometimes. As soon as you start to get into the numerology stuff in the scriptures, I think you get a little bit, the boards start to get a little creaky, and things start to get a little bit shaky. So if they confirm something we know to be true from clear passages, that's good. If it doesn't, then it can be neither here nor there. But it is important that John uses a different word than miracle. He uses this word sign, I think the easiest way to understand the sign is that it's a preaching miracle, that Jesus does it on purpose to indicate who he is and what he's come to do. So a lot of times Jesus is compelled to perform miracles by the needs of the people. He looks, and there's someone who needs help, and he has compassion on them, and it just, this life flows out of him, and he can hardly help himself. And I think that's probably true for the signs that are here. But John says, I've been meditating on these signs, and I can see that Jesus was indicating something more with these signs. He was doing these things on purpose. These were not just accidental. So he wants us to meditate on these signs and gain wisdom and knowledge from them. And that starts with the first sign, which was at Cana in Galilee, where Jesus he was in Jerusalem, then he goes back up to Cana, and he's kind of traveling around a lot at the beginning of his ministry. And he's there, and he's got a few of his disciples that are there, and his mom is there, and she seems to be pretty involved. And she comes to Jesus, says, I don't have any wine. My hour's not yet come. What does this have to do with me? Jesus says, Mary turns to the servants and says, whatever he says, do. Those are the last recorded words of the blessed Mary, mother of our Lord, that we hear in the scriptures. Whatever he says, do. Listen to him. And that we would heed those words, especially to those who are theologically or in other ways tempted to think too much of Mary, to hear those words of Jesus as she points us to Jesus, to hear the words of Mary as she points us to her son Jesus, and rejoice in knowing that Mary, like John the Baptist, will decrease and Christ will increase.
0: There is a encounter with Nicodemus at the beginning. The first part of the gospel is kind of encounters with individuals after that wedding at Cana. Nicodemus, a Samaritan woman, there are a couple others there. But the encounter with Nicodemus is particularly long. It's where we have Jesus speaking some cryptic things about being born again that even an expert in the Holy Scriptures could not figure out. Tell us about that.
1: That's great. They're back down in Jerusalem, and the knock comes on the door, and here you can imagine, it's at night, the disciples, maybe they're at John's house. It seems like John, James and John, their father Zebedee, had a home in Jerusalem, and he was well known amongst the Pharisees and the Sadducees and the Sanhedrin. He was a well-known character in Jerusalem. So maybe they're down there at John's house or something like this. And the knock comes on the door at night, and they open it, and there's Nicodemus Wow, a ruler of the Jews, one of the Sanhedrin, one of the 70 elected Jewish rulers. Back from the time of Moses, when Jethro said, hey, you should appoint some judges to help. That's the Sanhedrin. And here's this guy, and he's famous. And the disciples said, whoa, what are you doing? But he sought an audience with Jesus in secret. And there's going to be two of these guys, Nicodemus and Joseph of Arimathea, who are going to be two, at least, of the Sanhedrin, who believed in Jesus, even though it was secretly, at least for a while, until the resurrection. And then it was made publicly known. But this is the first encounter. Nicodemus comes to Jesus at night, and he's got some questions. And he says that he kind of tries to butter him up. You know that you're a teacher come from God, because no one can do these signs that you do unless God is with him. And Jesus says, truly, truly, I say to you, unless one is born again, he cannot see the kingdom of God. In other words, Nicodemus, you think that you see clearly, but you do not. You cannot see what's happening here unless you are born again. And then they have this conversation. Well, how can you be born again? Do you have to go back into your mother's womb and be born? And Jesus says, no. That which is born of the flesh is flesh. That which is born of the spirit is spirit. And he goes on to explain the work of the Holy Spirit in giving us new birth. Jesus, it's sandwiched between these two accounts of baptism so wonderfully in John chapter 2 and John chapter 4. And Jesus really is explaining baptism to Nicodemus, the new birth of water and the Spirit. And this extends into a conversation where Jesus preaches some of the most famous words, and with reason. For God so loved the world that he gave his only Son, that whoever believes in him should not perish, but have eternal life. For God did not send his Son into the world to condemn the world, but in order that the world might be saved through him. Whoever believes in him is not condemned, but whoever does not believe is condemned already, because he has not believed in the name of the only Son of God. This is incredible preaching from Jesus to Nicodemus, and John is unfolding that preaching also for us.
2: He goes from Jerusalem, talking to a Pharisee, kind of the as Jewish as you get, to Samaria to talk to a Samaritan woman. I cannot help but notice the contrast there.
1: I had not noticed that, Todd, and that is beautiful. You are right, and it's going to be even in more stark contrast, because normally the Jewish people, there's two ways to get from the north to the south, and one is you got to go all the way down to the Jordan River, and you walk down the valley, then you get to Jericho, and you climb up the mountains. The other way, which is the easier way, is kind of over the hills through Bethel, but that takes you through the heart of Samaria. You could go that way, but normally you stay right on the road. You don't veer to the left or to the right. But this day, that Jesus takes them that way, and they're going along, and they come to a spot, and Jesus stops at the well, and the disciples go to get provisions, and Jesus is by himself at the well, and the woman from Samaria comes during the middle of the day, which was... The Bible commentators have noted that that is an odd thing, and I think I believe them, that normally you'd go to the well early in the morning or in the evening when it's cooled off, but she goes in the heat of the day, indicating that she's an outcast, even amongst the outcasts of the Samaritans. And Jesus has this conversation. Now, I think it's just to note it as sort of an introductory thing as we look at the Gospel of John, that this conversation is between Jesus and the Samaritan woman only, that the disciples are not there. And so we see in this account the first of two times when John is gonna let another person give the witness. And the witness that he calls to testify about this conversation is this Samaritan woman, who is not only a Samaritan, but she was married, what, 4 or 5 times, and she was living with a guy who wasn't her husband, and Jesus calls her out on it. It's really amazing that this woman is gonna be the one to testify of the Christ. Jesus speaks to her. She realizes that he's a prophet, that he's the Messiah. She goes back and calls the whole village, and they come out, and there's a little church, a little Christian church starts in that little Samaritan village right there. It seems like this is the first, as far as the Gospel of John is concerned, and maybe all the Gospels, this little church that starts, of these believers in this Samaritan village is the first Christian church established. It's an amazing story, amazing account.
2: Pastor Brian Wolfmiller is our guest. We're introducing the book of John in our series, Introducing the Books of the Bible. We'll be talking about something he mentioned a few moments ago, the feeding of the 5,000, with an extended discourse by Jesus afterwards, included only in John's Gospel.

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0: Thanks to the following congregations for standing with us by joining the Issues Etc. 300. Peace Lutheran, Fresno, California. Emmanuel Lutheran, Pensacola, Florida. St. Paul Lutheran, Council Bluffs, Iowa. Bethany Lutheran, Fairview Heights, Illinois. Zion Lutheran, Accident, Maryland. Ascension of Christ Lutheran, Beverly Hills, Michigan. Trinity Lutheran, Louisville, Minnesota. Village Lutheran, Ladue, Missouri. Prince of Peace Lutheran, Freedom, Pennsylvania. Bethel Lutheran, Ballinger, Texas. Zion Lutheran, Chippewa Falls, Wisconsin. And Messiah Lutheran, Marysville, Washington. 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

0: Welcome back to Issues Etc. I'm Todd Wilkin. Pastor Brian Wolfmiller is our guest. We're introducing the book of John. It's a shame we don't have hours and hours to go through this because there's so much detail here in John's gospel that's worthy of note. But I do want to go to this next big deal. You have Nicodemus there. You have being born again of water and the word. Then you have this water of life with this woman. Then you get bread of life. This whole theme of life running through John's gospel, I imagine, has something to do with I am the way, the truth, and the life. What happens in the feeding of the 5,000 for John?
1: There's these kind of meta patterns that are being unfolded here. So the crossing of the Red Sea and the feeding of the manna in the wilderness is reflected at Psalm 23. There's a still water and the green pastures. Even in some ways, there's a pattern of the things that would be unfolded at the temple. You have the bronze laver and then you have the showbread. And so the I am statements are reflecting all of these things from the Old Testament. So Jesus is traveling around. He's up by the Sea of Galilee now in John chapter 6. And the resurrection has come up in chapter 5. I don't know what I missed these beautiful verses where Jesus says, hey, don't marvel at this stuff because the day's coming when everyone who's in the tomb is going to hear the voice of the Son of Man and come out, and there'll be a resurrection of life and of death. So that Jesus is already saying that he's the resurrection and the life and the judge of all of the world. And now he's up in Galilee and the large crowd is following him because of the signs, John says. And so he has the people sit down and he lifts up his eyes and then he tests the disciples. We're going to get bread for all these guys. And they don't know. So he says, have them sit down. And like the good shepherd, he divides, he breaks the loaves, the five loaves. He hands out the two fish and the people start to eat. And there's more left over at the end than there was even at the beginning. And everyone is stuffed and they're amazed at this. They go and they grab Jesus. John tells us that the reaction of the crowds, they want to make Jesus king. So they go and grab him and try to make him king. And Jesus walks through the midst of the crowd. And he goes to the other side of the sea. He walks on the water to get to the other side of the sea, to Capernaum. And the people see that he's gone and they go chase him down. And they want more bread from Jesus. They want to make him a bread king. This is a popular way to preach this. And I think it's kind of nice. They like this idea of Jesus providing for them bread. And Jesus says, no, it's not why I came. I came to give something different, something more. I made this earth to support your earthly life, but I've come down into your flesh and blood to give you life eternal, the resurrection, the joy of the forgiveness of sins, so that you'll stand before me forever. Now, do you want to eat my flesh? Do you want to rejoice in this incarnation? And they all said, whoa, that's a bit much for us. And most leave, so that by the end of it, even after these glorious words of gospel, most people have left Jesus. And he looks at the disciples and he says, will you leave as well? And Peter famously says, Lord, to whom shall we go? You have the words of eternal life. We have believed and have come to know that you are the Holy One of God. So they confess their faith in Christ, that they are eating the flesh of Jesus and drinking his blood by faith and rejoicing in the promises that he has to give to them.
0: Where does the foreshadowing or prediction of the cross begin to emerge in John's gospel?
1: Well, it is interesting, probably from the very beginning, when at the wedding at Cana, the very first sign, when Mary speaks to Jesus, and he says, my hour has not yet come. In fact, I'm just thinking about it, Todd, even before then, when John points at Jesus and says, behold, the Lamb of God who takes away the sin of the world. In other words, this one is appointed to an office of sacrifice. It's even there. But his opposition, it's interesting that the opposition begins to grow right around where we are in the text. So he's doing these miracles, and some of them are on purpose to get after the Jews. He heals the man and tells him to take up his mat. And so there's this on the Sabbath day, so the Jews get mad at that. You're not supposed to carry your mat around on the Sabbath day. And so this opposition starts to grow, and the rumbles are going to become now pretty intense. And they'll be more and more intensified. Jesus is going to call out the shepherds of Israel as hirelings. He's going to go right into the middle of it at Lazarus and raise Lazarus from the dead. And that's when the opposition becomes really fierce and there's a death sentence put on his head. So that kind of opposition is just now starting to grow and grumble. And it looks like that this is going to end in a conflict where someone's going to die. And we, I suppose, know from the beginning it's going to be the Lord Jesus.
0: In John chapter 12, there's kind of a pause there near the end of the chapter where we see kind of Jesus turning his attention to or focusing on his disciples in particular. What happens here?
1: Well, it is true that, and I suppose in this way, the Gospel of John is like the other Gospels, is that the more we reflect on them, the more we see that Jesus is really, while he's teaching everybody, he's really teaching his disciples. He wants them to know something and to see things and to believe things that they are going to carry forth through the world. So he's really investing in them. So he sometimes is talking to the whole crowds, but other times he's just speaking to the disciples. And there's a very interesting thing to notice. The Gospel of, I think this is all three, Matthew, Mark, and Luke, give us two times where we hear the voice of God the Father. It's at the baptism of Jesus and the transfiguration of Jesus. And those are the only two times we hear the voice of God the Father, perhaps in the whole New Testament, except for the text we're about to look at, that this is my beloved Son with whom I'm well pleased. That's where the voice of God kind of echoes from heaven. John gives us that echoing of the heavenly voice in chapter 12. Some Greeks had come and they wanted to see Jesus. And he says, the hour is not yet come. You have to lay down your life. And then he says in John 12:27. Now my soul is troubled, and what shall I say? Father, save me from this hour. But for this purpose I have come to this hour. Father, glorify your name. And a voice came from heaven. This is the time that we hear the voice of God the Father in the Gospel of John. And God the Father says, I have glorified it, and I will glorify it again. The crowd that stood by heard it and said that it thundered. And others said, angels have spoken. Jesus said, this voice came for your sake, not for mine. Now is the judgment of this world. Now the ruler of this world will be cast out. And when I'm lifted up from the earth, I will draw all people to myself. And then John notes, you mentioned this at the intro, Todd, that John will oftentimes interject a little thing to help explain it. John says, he said this to show what kind of death he was going to die. So that John understands that Jesus is indicating his crucifixion when he's lifted up from the world to draw all people from himself. How utterly fantastic. So that Jesus comes just for this hour. This is his hour when he's lifted up and crucified for us.
0: And very quickly, we are into what we would call Jesus last week, the triumphal entry, and then we're almost immediately into the upper room, and the rest of the gospel spends a lot of time on Thursday night.
1: Yeah, it is amazing, and it's just one of these things to take note of. If we would miss the idea that the crucifixion is important, we can just see how much time the gospels spend on them. So Luke, about a fourth of the gospel, Matthew and Mark, a third of the gospel, and John, almost half of the gospel. The triumphal entry happens in John chapter 12, and we have only 22 chapters in the whole book. So now we're at chapter 12, and we've got, well, that's 11 chapters now that are going to be dedicated to the Passion Week, to Holy Week, and the last 7 days of Jesus' life. And a long expanded sermon that Jesus is going to give, starting in verse chapter 13, but especially chapter 14, extending all the way through chapter 17, where Jesus is explaining to the disciples the things that are going to unfold the very next day.
0: Is this John's way, by focusing so much attention on what Jesus says in private to his disciples there in the upper room, and what he does as well, we need to talk about that, of saying, look, this is what I'm talking about all along. This is the real stuff that the rest of this is all very important, but it all must be understood in light of the event that I'm about to describe to you.
1: It is amazing that the deeds of Jesus must be preached. I mean, if we don't have the preaching, then you don't have it. If you don't have the preaching of the cross, you don't have the benefit of the cross. If you don't have the preaching of the resurrection, you don't have the benefit of the resurrection. And John is showing us that even by showing us how Jesus preaches these things. He's not just going to do them, but he's going to explain them. He's going to unfold them. He's going to preach them. So Jesus preaches his death and his resurrection. He preaches these promises to his disciples. before they even occur. It is incredible. So that the Holy Spirit is sent, as Jesus says, he ascends into heaven so that he would send the Comforter, the Advocate, the Paraclete. He would send the Holy Spirit so that we would rejoice in the preaching of these deeds of our Lord Jesus Christ. And that continues in the church. I mean, that is what the church is. So Jesus, the night before he's crucified, the night when he gives his body and his blood to his disciples to eat and says, do this all the time. That same night, he says, I'm sending you as the Father sent me. I'm sending you. I'm sending the Holy Spirit who will preach and remind you of all these things so that now from this deed and from this word, you are sent forth and the church is established in this preaching of the Lord Jesus Christ. If we needed a reminder of the importance of the preached word, John is giving it to us by over and over again emphasizing the preaching of Jesus.
0: We're introducing the book of John in our series, Introducing the Books of the Bible. Pastor Brian Wolfmiller is our guest. 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How does John tell the story of Jesus' death? We'll answer that question with Pastor Brian Wolfmiller after this.

0: The Lutheran Church Missouri Synod celebrates and affirms life from the time of conception until natural death, and every time in between. 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
6: Welcome back to Issues Etc. I'm Todd Wilkin. We're talking about the Gospel of John in our series, Introducing the Books of the Bible, with Pastor Brian Wolfmiller. Pastor Wolfmiller, we come then to the narrative of Jesus' actual trial, his suffering, his crucifixion, and his death. How does John approach this?
7: He gives us a bit of the account that we don't get in other places, and that is the appearance of Jesus before Annas, the high priest. So his first trial, if you remember right, there's two Jewish trials, first before Annas, then Caiaphas and the Sanhedrin, then Pilate, Herod, Pilate, before Jesus is condemned to be crucified. And John tells us uniquely about the questioning of the high priest and so forth. So that's really good. And the other thing that stands out in the crucifixion account is John gives us three words that none of the other evangelists give us. Remember, there's seven words from Jesus on the cross. Matthew and Mark have the singular cry of dereliction, my God, why have you forsaken me? And Luke and John each give us three words from the cross, and they are three different words. So the three words that we have during the agony of Jesus are these from John 19. Jesus looks at Mary, who's there, and John, the author of the gospel, and he says, woman, behold your son, and to the disciple, behold your mother, giving Mary into John's care. Church history, by the way, tells us that John took Mary, in fact, with her to Ephesus, and she died there in Ephesus. You can see the house. I don't think it's probably the real one, but there's a long, long history that seems to confirm these words. Then Jesus says, at the end of his agony, I thirst. John says he said this to fulfill the scripture, and he has a jar full of sour wine, and they put sponge to his full of sour wine on a hyssop branch, and they held it to his mouth. And then when he receives the sour wine, he's able to cry out his last words, it is finished, and pray, Father, into your hands I commit my spirit. But those are the last words given to us by John. It is finished, tetelestai, it's over, it's accomplished, it's done, the price has been paid, the ransom has been submitted, the atonement is accomplished, the reconciliation between God and man. This battle started in the Garden of Eden by God himself when he said he would put enmity between the serpent and the seed of the woman. This is over now, and God has won in the triumph of Jesus. In his dying breath, he says it's finished. It's incredible. And he bows his head and gave up his spirit. Jesus had said, no one takes my life from me. I, I lay it down on my own. And now we see that he gives up his spirit, gives up the ghost, and dies there for us. So John gives us these three beautiful, tremendous words as Jesus is dying.
6: The resurrection account includes something you had mentioned before, and that is one of those places where John was not an eyewitness. Who tells this particular incident?
7: Again, it's a woman. Again, it's a woman with a bad reputation, like the Samaritan woman at the well. It's a Mary Magdalene, who was one of the disciples of Jesus. She was perhaps the woman who Jesus rescued from the seven demons. Maybe she was a prostitute. She anointed the feet of Jesus. It's all, I should probably try to pin that down. It seems like those dots are pretty close to connecting, but maybe not foolproof. But anyway, this is Mary Magdalene who remained at the tomb weeping after she had run back there with Peter and John, and they had left to go back and find the others. And Jesus now appears to her, and we have the first appearance of Jesus. She thinks it's the gardener. Jesus says, "Woman, why are you weeping? Whom are you seeking?" Jesus seems to love to do this in the resurrection. He hides himself, for example, from the Emmaus disciples. And here he comes and he's messing with Mary a little bit. And supposing him to be the gardener, she says, "Sir, if you've carried him away, tell me where you've laid him, and I will take him away." And Jesus turns and says to her, "Mary." And she hears her name on the beloved lips of her Lord, and she turns and says, "Rabboni, teacher." And Jesus says, "Don't cling to me. I haven't ascended yet to the Father. Go tell my brothers and say to them, I'm ascending to my Father and your Father, to my God and to your God." And so she goes and tells the disciples that she's seen the Lord. So this is the first resurrection appearance. And how, just to take a step back, I mean, it's wondrous in its facts. It's wondrous in the event itself. There's hardly anything more glorious than here is Jesus, the one who's finished our salvation and now is up out of the grave to rescue and deliver, to take his place at the right hand of the Father so that he can govern all things in the world for our sake, Todd. It's just, I mean, the facts are amazing in itself, but look at what John does here. He says, look who's the first person to see the resurrected Christ is this woman, Mary Magdalene. So I call to, as my first and most important witness to this most pivotal event, this woman, Mary, to be the one who testifies of it. It's an incredible shock. If you were making something up and you wanted to have a credible witness who could call to testify, you wouldn't choose Mary. But the Lord chose Mary, and John gives us that testimony of Mary. And it's an incredible comfort to us that the Lord has called all of us to be objects of his affection, to be the people, to be his beloved. And there's no one who's left out of that, that we're all now called into the joy of seeing, beholding by these words what Jesus has done for us.
6: Unlike some of the other gospel writers, Jesus kind of sticks around after the resurrection in John's gospel and appears multiple times under multiple circumstances. What would you say about that?
7: Yeah, especially this last one, which is a funny one. The disciples have gone back and they're fishing. This is in chapter 21. And it seems like, in some ways, chapter 21 seems like an afterthought, but it has a particular purpose because there's an exchange, there's a conversation that Jesus has with the disciples that was being passed on and was causing some major confusion in the church, and John wants to straighten it out. Jesus had appeared to Peter and said, "Do you love me?" And, "Yes, Lord, you know I love you. Feed my sheep." It's important to read that in the Greek because there's two different words for love being used there. Jesus says to Peter, "Do you agape me?" And Peter says, "Yes, Lord, I phileo you." I mean, we should see it. We maybe shouldn't make too much of it, but it's there. But then the Lord says to Peter, "When you were young, you used to dress yourself and walk where you wanted, but now you're old, you'll stretch out your hands and another will dress you and carry you where you do not want to go." And then John explains, "This he said to show by what kind of death he was to glorify God. And he said, 'Follow me.'" And then Peter turns and sees John, the disciple that Jesus loved, following him. Peter said to him, to Jesus, "Lord, what about this guy?" And Jesus says, "If it's my will that he remain until I come, what's that to you? You follow me." So then a rumor had spread that John wouldn't die until the second coming. And John wants to straighten that out and say, no. Jesus didn't say, "I would remain alive until the second coming," but "what if I would remain alive?" That's very different. So that John is setting that record straight and setting that for the church in Ephesus and for the church who are reading this sort of thing there. And so this last appearance and account starts to answer those questions and answer those rumors that were in the church.
6: And finally, how does John end his gospel?
7: Well, it's just, this is the disciple bearing witness about these things, John says in verse 24. And the one who has written these things, we know that his testimony is true. And he continues, now there were so many other things that Jesus did that if all of them were to be written, I suppose that the world itself could not contain the books that could be written. So John says, look, I saw these things, and we saw a lot more. But these we're putting down for the purpose stated earlier, so that you would become part of this man's kingdom, part of this man's family, so that you would also be marked by this name of Jesus, the one who is the way and the truth and the life, the resurrection and the life, the door by which we enter the kingdom of heaven, that believing we would not come to condemnation, but would come into eternal life. That's what John is after, and that's the joy that we have in reading these words.
6: Pastor Brian Wolf Miller is pastor of St. Paul Lutheran Church in Austin, Texas. He's co-host of a weekly radio talk show called Table Talk Radio and author of the new book, A Martyr's Faith in a Faithless World. Brian, thank you very much for being our guest.
7: My pleasure.
6: Tomorrow on Issues Etc., we'll get an introduction to the Lord's Prayer with Pastor Peter Bender, and we'll have Pastor Tom Baker lead us in a Sunday school lesson on Moses and the Exodus. John delivers exactly what he says he's going to deliver. Through the very story he tells, he proclaims Jesus to be the Son of God. He proclaims Jesus to be the way, the truth, the life. And he delivers that Jesus in this gospel so that we may believe in him and share in that life of Christ given for us at the cross and returned to us in the resurrection. I'm Todd Wilkin. Thanks for listening.
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8: Do you think religious institutions like colleges, churches, charities, should they lose their tax-exempt status if they oppose same-sex marriage?
9: Yes.
10: And what is the system of values that can sustain human social life? The fact is that no secular creed has emerged capable of performing the role of religion.
11: Getting them set up and ready for their abortion procedures and trying to feed them through that conveyor belt that they call healthcare.
12: Our primary reason for praying for the sick is that they not lose faith. That is the main purpose, that they're preserved from every assault of the evil one as they go through this particular infirmity.
13: Hello, this is Will from Michigan, and I'm a Lutheran high school teacher and football coach, and I love beginning my day listening to Issues Etc. All right, guys, let's go.
6: We call the book Acts, which doesn't tell you much. The longer name, Acts of the Apostles, kind of oversells the book a little bit. If you're expecting to open that book that follows the four New Testament Gospels and find the Acts of all the apostles, the men that Jesus chose to be his, what, his ambassadors into the world after his ascension into heaven, you're not going to find all of them. You're really only going to find two. We'll talk a little bit about Peter at the beginning and the men who traveled with Peter, and then it switches to Paul. Paul just kind of pops up there in the middle of the book and takes it over, and the next thing you know, we have kind of an incomplete story. We're left hanging by a thread. What happened to these men? The book of Acts does not seem interested in telling us that or answering that question, but it does have something to say. How does it fit together with the New Testament Gospels, and why do we need to know what happened after Jesus ascended into heaven? Greetings and welcome back to Issues Etc., coming to you live from the studios of Lutheran Public Radio in Collinsville, Illinois. I'm Todd Wilkin. Thanks for tuning us in. It's our series introducing the books of the Bible today, the book of Acts. Pastor Brian Wolf Miller joins us, pastor of St. Paul Lutheran Church in Austin, Texas, co-host of a weekly radio talk show called Table Talk Radio, and author of the new book, A Martyr's Faith in a Faithless World. Brian, welcome back.
7: Thanks, Todd.
6: So the story's been told four times, Matthew, Mark, Luke, and John. And that's the important story, the story of Jesus' ministry, life, death, resurrection, and ascension. Why do we need to know what happened next?
7: Because Jesus doesn't stop. He doesn't stop living, and he doesn't stop acting, which is why Luke begins this book of Acts. This is so wonderful. Is he begins the book of Acts with, he says, in the first book, O Theophilus, talking about the gospel, I had dealt with all that Jesus began to do and teach until the day he was taken up, after he had given commands to the Holy Spirit, to the apostles whom he had chosen. But that's just the beginning, because Jesus has more to do. He says on the cross, it is finished, and by that he indicates that the work of redemption, of atoning for the sins of the world, has been accomplished. He's done it in his suffering and in his death, but now he's going to, Jesus himself is going to bring to bear the benefit of his death on the cross to sinners. This is what's going to happen. This is what's going to happen next. And so the book of Acts is the next part, but it continues and it keeps going now. So there's, you mentioned the end of the book of Acts. It does kind of come to an abrupt end, but the point is if you kept writing the book about what Jesus is doing, you'd still be writing now. In other words, the history of the church is the work of the Lord Jesus, who sits on the throne and rules and reigns as Lord and Christ in the place prophesied for the son of the King David to bring about his kingdom and his salvation to every corner of the world.
6: So we don't deal with the Acts of all the apostles. If you go in expecting to kind of get, here's what John did, and here's what Andrew did, and here's what Bartholomew did, you don't get that. You get mostly Peter and then a lot of Paul. What should we understand by focusing on these two men, kind of Jerusalem then to the Gentiles?
7: Well, the nice thing is that we kind of continue the pattern of eyewitnessing. So John, we talked last time about John, how John presents his gospel as an eyewitness. And Luke is going to be the same thing. So Luke is going to say, I went to investigate these things and to write what I investigated. And so what we have in the book of Acts is Luke's investigative work. And it's going to focus in on Peter for a couple of really kind of wonderful reasons. And then especially Paul, because Luke will be Paul's companion for a large part of the book of Acts, so that Luke is observing the preaching and the work of Paul firsthand and the churches that he's observing. And probably also talking with Peter and being able to interview Peter to collect a lot of the data for the first part of the book of Acts as well. So Luke is giving us the part of church history that he knows. And we shouldn't despise that, because there is a specificity that the Lord uses when he causes his apostles to write down the text. So he shows to the disciples this particular preaching and ministry of Jesus. Now, you guys write about that. And then he gives to Luke this little glimpse into the growth of the church. It's just a small part of it. We know from church history that the apostles were scattered all over the world, going down to Africa and India and even up to Europe. They were going all over the place. But Luke is given by the Lord Jesus the knowledge of the ministry of Peter and of Paul. And so that's given to us. And it's given to us as a history, but also as a, it's teaching too. I mean, we're supposed to learn when we see the preaching of Peter and the preaching of Paul that this is how all the apostles preached who were sent by Jesus.
6: That is one feature of the book of Acts that I think is often overlooked. We get distracted by the Gentile question, which is huge. We'll come back to it. It's the question of the New Testament era church. And we get distracted by the Holy Spirit and speaking in tongues and things like that. But there's a lot of sermons in the book of Acts.
7: And it's not insignificant. Just, if you just read straight through Luke to Acts, that really slaps you in the face. Because basically every time Peter opened his mouth in the book of Luke, it was to, as one preacher said, to put his foot in it or to change feet. He was just, you would not want Peter in the Gospel of Luke to be the one preaching, but something very drastic happens when the Holy Spirit descends on the apostles and Peter goes and stands up on Pentecost and he preaches this glorious sermon filled with scripture and with wisdom and insight. And now all of a sudden Peter is going around preaching. Jesus was the preacher. But now we have Peter preaching, and you think, well, maybe it's just Peter, but then Stephen preaches this glorious sermon right before his martyrdom, and then the book of Acts, the ending of Acts, the Paul part of Acts, has seven distinct sermons that Paul preached, each in very different locations. I don't wonder if Luke was pulling, he says, okay, I'm gonna pull seven Paul sermons, and I'm just gonna tell you the story around these sermons. You got to the Greek pagans, and then to the Greek sophisticates, and then to the synagogue, and then to the Christians, and then to the Roman rulers, and then to the mob in Jerusalem. He's gonna give these seven distinct sermons of Paul from these distinct occasions. And you're right, Todd. You start to realize at some point that Luke is giving us these stories so that we would hear these sermons.
6: And what does that say, that in itself, say about how it is Jesus continues to live and act in and through his church in the time of the apostles and today?
7: Well, it happens at the very beginning when Jesus was, before the ascension of Jesus, in the beginning of the book of Acts, when Jesus is telling them that the Holy Spirit will come not many days from now. And then they come and they ask, will you at this time restore the kingdom to Israel? Which is an amazing question. It seems like the disciples, the apostles, were still waiting for something like a political or a military kingdom, still, even after the resurrection. But then Jesus says, and I think we got to read these verses pretty carefully, verse 7 and 8 in Acts chapter 1. It's not for you to know the times or the seasons that the Father has fixed by his own authority. But you will receive power when the Holy Spirit has come upon you, and you will be my witnesses in Jerusalem and in all Judea and Samaria and to the ends of the earth. Now, first on this, that we normally hear that, and we hear Jesus saying, hey, none of your business when the kingdom's going to come. But that's not what Jesus says. It's the timing of the coming of the kingdom is not your interest. But I'm going to tell you how the kingdom will come. And the kingdom will come when the Holy Spirit comes and the word is preached. And so the preaching of the word of God is the coming of the kingdom of Jesus. So if we're looking for his kingdom, we're not going to see it with our eyes. We're going to hear it with our ears when the Lord's name is brought into our hearts by the preaching of the word. So Christ continues to work to save and to establish his kingdom precisely in the preached word.
6: How would you describe the main purpose of the book of Acts? It's doing a lot of things.
9: Yeah.
6: It's pretty complex. It's not just a simple telling of the story. It's highly structured. But how would you describe its main purpose?
7: I like what Luther wrote about it in his prefaces to the books of the Bible. He says, on the contrary, it's to be noted that this book by St. Luke teaches the whole church to the end of the world the true chief point of Christian doctrine, namely, that we must all be justified only through faith in Jesus Christ, without any addition of law or help from good works. This doctrine is the chief intention of the book and the author's principal cause for writing it. So that we see in, really, to say, that's just to say this, that we see in the book of Acts the proper distinction of law and gospel being applied in all these different places in the world. First Jerusalem, then Judea, then Samaria, then the ends of the earth. And that distinction between law and gospel is being brought to bear on sinners for their salvation.
6: You say it also serves an apologetic purpose, one with respect to kind of the legal barriers that the gospel faced, and the other, which is closely related, to kind of establish Paul's apostleship.
7: Yeah, so one of the things that we note when we read through Acts, and especially at the end of Acts, is that there'll be all these trials where the gospel is being tried. Paul, especially, is being brought before Roman judges, and they are concluding that the Christian should not be guilty. Now, this is going to be and Luke will record their judicial, I don't know what they would be called, like their official decrees, so that Luke is collecting all of these official Roman documents, and in that way, it's a proof. It was to be used as a proof to show that Christians shouldn't be martyred, that the Christians shouldn't be persecuted and killed by the Roman Empire. So Luke was collecting all of these things, so he was actually, in some ways, collecting the evidence to be presented when Paul went to Rome and his trial was being heard. And he could say, well, look at, here's what Gallio decreed in Corinth, and here's what they decided in Ephesus, and here's what these judges before. So he's establishing the legal precedent for Paul's case of innocence. And the second, also related to St. Paul, is he's going to say Paul's apostleship was always brought into question, especially by the Judaizers who were going around saying that Paul was an illegitimate apostle and so forth. And so this recounting of the calling of St. Paul, one untimely born, and we hear it three times in the book of Acts, this is also going to be providing evidence for the church that Paul's apostleship should be trusted and that Paul himself is trustworthy.
6: Pastor Brian Wolf Miller is our guest. It's our series introducing the books of the Bible today, the book of Acts. When we come back, there is a very, very helpful outline that a scholar of the previous generation put together for the book of Acts, and it actually draws its framework from the very words of the book itself. We'll find out what it is after this.

0: we Lutherans were never aided by following along with some other tradition's theological priorities and catchphrases.
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0: Other folks are not approaching it from our good, solid Lutheran understanding of law and gospel and vocation. 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
4: 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I'm Todd Wilkin. It's our series introducing the books of the Bible. It's the book of Acts today with Pastor Brian Wolfmiller, author of the new book, A Martyr's Faith in a Faithless World. Thanks to Cheryl in Laramie, Wyoming, for recently renewing her membership in the Issues Etc. 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
1: Martin Franzman, old CPH book that's kind of introduction to the books of the New Testament. And one of the things that he does in this book over and over again is give really, really ingenious outlines to the text. And Dr. Franzman notices that there's six summary statements in the book of Acts itself. Chapter 6, verse 7, chapter 9, 31, 12, 24, 16, 5, 19, 20, and 28, 31, where Luke just basically summarizes the work that's happening, or say it like this, the work that the Lord's word is doing as it extends from Jerusalem to the ends of the world. So the word of the Lord increased and the number of disciples multiplied greatly in Jerusalem, and a great many of the priests were obedient to the faith. That's 6-7. And so that gives you this, Luke sort of pauses and says, okay, now we finished this section. And then you have something else just to get a flavor for it in chapter 9:31. So the church throughout all Judea and Galilee and Samaria had peace and was built up, and walking in the fear of the Lord and in the comfort of the Holy Spirit, it was multiplied. So that Luke will pause and give you these monuments or markers in the road to indicate that he's taken one subject and now he's moving on to the next.
2: But is that a way of him saying not simply that the word of the Lord did this, but that this is how Jesus is continuing to act through his church?
1: Yeah, no, exactly. The Lord's word does not have its efficacy apart from the person and the work of Jesus. So who is the word? Is Jesus. And he is the one, he is the word of God incarnate, and he's the one who is causing his word to be preached. That's the confession that over and over is made in the book of Acts, that Jesus is Lord. Jesus is Christ. It's not that he was Lord, but that he is. He currently sits at the right hand of the Father. He is raised from the dead. He is living and reigning and ruling. And that's the preaching that's gonna build up the church and also cause the apostles to get in such trouble because they're preaching that Jesus is Lord. And there's a lot. Oh, I was trying to track this down earlier today. I got about halfway through the book of Acts tracking it down. There's so much theology that has to do with the name of Jesus. Over and over and over, it talks about the name of the Lord, the name of Jesus. In the name of Jesus, you're healed. When Paul's called, it says, he will bear my name before the Gentiles. All who call on the name of the Lord will be saved, is the preaching that Peter does in his very first sermon, so that the name of Jesus, in which we find his person, his work, and his rule, is being brought to all the nations of the world.
2: There's also, and we mentioned this before, a kind of obvious Peter-Paul outline, isn't there?
1: Yeah, you have really kind of part, I mean, the simple outline of Acts is part one, Peter, part two, Paul. Now, they're going to overlap. We first hear about Paul in the Peter section. He's there named Saul. That's his Hebrew name, Saul, versus the Greek name Paul, but he's there collecting the jacket, watching over the jackets of the men who were stoning Saint Stephen. And then it goes back to Peter, and then it's back and forth a little bit, but then it really settles into a Paul section, and there's parallels. So Peter and Paul will both be dealing with magicians. Peter and Paul will both be performing miracles by their shadow and by the things connected to them. Peter and Paul will both be raising the dead. And so in some ways, Luke is going to build this argument by showing the miracles that are accomplished through the ministry of Peter, and then showing that those same miracles, in fact, even more, are accomplished through the ministry of St. Paul.
2: Somehow a myth has taken hold among Christians, I think largely from not reading the book of Acts, that the early church was kind of a pristine organization. That there's a kind of an idealistic picture up until about 242, and from that point on, the real church, with all its warts, emerges there, doesn't it?
1: Well, but even in the beginning, I mean, look, the first official business of the apostles is to figure out what they're going to do with the empty seat left by Judas, who betrayed the Lord and hung himself. You know, I mean, it's

0: it's a mess from the beginning. But if Jesus is going to be enthroned by first being crucified, then you know his kingdom is going to be a different kind of kingdom. And we should be abused of this sort of, oh, what we might call a theology of glory, or just this, what now shows up as the name it, claim it kind of faith makes everything better theology. We should be abused of that by every single page of the Bible. And so from the beginning, this idea that we can kind of go back to the primitive church where everything was great is really an illusion that is shattered, like you said, by every page. I mean, even when they have this sort of experiment with voluntary communism in Acts, it immediately goes south with Ananias and Sapphira. So there is no... The Bible is always disabusing us of any sense of nostalgia.
1: There is one thing we do need to note, and it's undeniable. The growth of that first church within weeks of the Pentecost event is phenomenal. I think by Peter's second sermon, the one that he preaches in the temple, I'm drawing from memory here, we could probably number the church in Jerusalem alone at just under 10,000 people.
0: Yeah, because you have 3,000 added and then 5,000 added. It is a phenomenal moment of harvest. And it's what Joel prophesied in Joel chapter 2. This is Peter, how he leads off his Pentecost sermon, where the former and the latter rain will come all at once. So it's like a double rainy season right at the beginning of the church. And the Lord is establishing the church for various reasons. But it is very interesting to note that the preaching of Peter has more numerical success than the preaching of Jesus. And I think that's probably what the Lord means when he says, you'll do greater things than these. So that it was left to the apostles to see to the expanding of the church throughout all the world. And so the church is going to spill out. It's almost like a loaf of bread that has this yeast in it, and it's going to spill over the bowls, and it's just going to be leaping all of these boundaries from Jerusalem to Judea to Samaria. And the church is going to be persecuted in Jerusalem, and that persecution is going to scatter it even more, and it's going to grow in all these different places. So it's almost like the Lord had chosen all these people, and now he's just got to get the word to them. And as soon as the word gets there, boom, they're added to the Lord's number. What's to prevent us from being baptized, for example, says the Ethiopian eunuch, so that there's this sort of immediate acceptance of the Lord's word from those whom the Lord granted repentance. There's also an immediate opposition to this. And we see not only does the growth of the church expand in the book of Acts, but the anger of the world is also expansive. It seems to me, and I don't know, Todd, you can tell me what you think about this, but it seems that the anger that the Jews had over Jesus is amplified over the early church, so that even when it comes to Jesus, they were not going to stone him themselves. I mean, I suppose they tried a couple of times, but they're going to go through the proper channels and bring Jesus to Pilate so that he could take care of them. But when Stephen is there preaching, their anger overflows and they go to stone him right away. So that the anger that was there in the unbelieving world over Jesus is amplified as the church grows and as the gospel has success.
1: Talk about what gets Stephen martyred.
0: Well, he has this beautiful sermon, and he goes back, and he's talking about Abraham and Isaac and Moses, and he's basically making the point that Jesus made, where he says, which of the prophets did your fathers not kill? And Stephen preaches the same kind of sermon, and he says, you stiff-necked, hard of heart, slow to believe, uncircumcised of heart and ears, I'm picking up here in chapter 7, verse 51, you always resist the Holy Spirit as your fathers did. So do you. Which of the prophets did your fathers not persecute? And they killed those who announced beforehand the coming of the righteous one, whom you've now betrayed and murdered, who you received the law as delivered by angels and did not keep it. So that he basically accuses them of being the inheritors of the unbelief of their fathers who went before them. And then they go on to demonstrate that they indeed are the inheritors of that unbelief by picking up stones and killing Stephen, the proto-martyr.
1: The story, and this is where you see Luke's literary talents on full display. The story of Stephen's stoning introduces Saul, introduces this general persecution of which Saul appears to be a chief agent, that culminates with Saul converted by Christ himself. Talk about that.
0: It is great. I mean, we want to be careful. I mean, you're right that the way that Saul is going to weave these things together, because you have the conflict of the early church in which they recognize, hey, things aren't quite right. There's the Greek converts are complaining that they're not being taken care of, the widows, and so they elect the deacons, and then that introduces Stephen, which then introduces this first persecution and the martyrdom and the spreading of the church. And in the stoning of Stephen, you have the mention of this man Saul, who was there watching over the garments of the guys that were killing him. I think this probably places Saul, as far as I can tell, as a secretary to a member of the Sanhedrin, but we can't be sure. And then Saul is introduced, who then sees this persecution and wants to carry it out further. So he gets letters from the Sanhedrin to persecute the church, not only in Jerusalem, but to take the persecution on the road to Damascus. And then the Lord is going to call him as he's traveling up to Damascus to arrest the Christians and bring them back to Jerusalem for trial. And so you do. So as you mentioned, we kind of marvel at the literary work of Luke, who's introducing these characters just in time for them to take the place in the story. It's really quite beautiful. But we don't want to miss the even more important and theological point, is that the Lord is going to call for himself the least likely to call. I mean, when he calls Saul to be his apostle, it'd be like choosing Osama bin Laden to be your pastor. I mean, he is the chief terrorist who's trying to destroy the church. And the Lord says, you know who I want? I want you. And he calls him, and he's got him. He's going to bear the Lord's name before the Gentiles. And the way that, oh man, and the way that the conversion unfolds is so wonderful, because Paul is going to receive his marching orders from Annas, who's going to go and baptize him. And the way that that is woven together for us is absolutely beautiful as well.
1: 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He's author of the new book, A Martyr's Faith in a Faithless World. 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
0: Welcome back to Issues Etc. It's our series introducing the books of the Bible. We're looking at the book of Acts with Pastor Brian Wolfmiller. Brian, this is where the handoff kind of occurs in the book of Acts. We've got the conversion of Saul, and I want you to return to that for a moment to talk about the centrality of baptism, which is another huge theme in the book of Acts, often missed. Baptism is always following or going before the work of the Holy Spirit or the appearance of the Holy Spirit in these things, and it does with Saul too. In fact, I would contend he's not really converted, so to speak, until that baptism at the hands of Ananias.
7: Jesus comes and he appears to Saul and he says, "Saul, Saul, why are you persecuting me?" In chapter 9 here. He says, "Who are you, Lord?" He says, "I am Jesus, whom you are persecuting. Rise, enter the city, and you'll be told what you are to do." And here this is so fantastically interesting to notice how the Lord is going to send to Paul a preacher who's going to be Ananias, who's going to come. So there's a disciple at Ananias in Damascus named Ananias. I skipped to verse 10. And the Lord said to him in a vision, "Ananias," and he said, "Here I am, Lord." And the Lord said to him, "Rise and go to a street called Straight at the house of Judas. Look for a man of Tarsus named Saul, for behold, he's praying. He has seen in a vision a man named Ananias coming to lay his hands on him so that he might regain his sight." And Ananias says, "Lord, I heard about that guy. He's here to arrest us. I don't know." And the Lord says to him, this is verse 15, go, for he is a chosen instrument of mine to carry my name before the Gentiles and kings and the children of Israel, for I will show him how much he must suffer for the sake of my name. So Ananias departed and entered the house, and laying his hands on him, he says, Brother Saul, the Lord Jesus appeared to you, rode and came and sent me to you that you may gain your sight and be filled with the Holy Spirit. And scales fell from his eyes and he could see, and he rose and was baptized, and he took some food and was strengthened. The Lord is not going to call Saul directly. I mean, he does call him directly. He kind of appears to him, but he's going to send another person to preach to him, to heal him, to baptize him, and to ordain him into the office. And so it's going to come, the gift of salvation is going to come to, even as directly as the Lord deals, it's still going to come through appointed means. It's still going to come through the preaching. We're going to see that later with Peter, who is going to be sent to Cornelius's house. And the Lord does it through this strange series of dreams and visions. He doesn't just tell him, hey, go over here and go and do this. But he's going to send people to come and to preach. And so we see a couple of things. Number one, the importance of baptism. As you pointed out, baptism is all over the book of Acts, and every single person who is a Christian in the book of Acts is baptized. There's a couple of people who speak in tongues, but everybody is baptized. And also, the Lord is always working through preachers to deliver his gifts of salvation. First, through the preaching of the gospel, and then even through the laying on of the apostles' hands. So that the Lord is working through means. Even when he works directly, he's working indirectly to accomplish these things.
0: And again, this is woven together so beautifully that it is precisely through these encounters with the Gentiles, Peter in particular, and then the success of Paul's first missionary journey, which is undertaken kind of without any direct authorization from the powers that be in Jerusalem, that is the church there in Jerusalem, that we come to Acts 15, where the Gentile question comes to a head. What happens there?
7: Yeah, this is the first council of the church, the Jerusalem Council, it's called. And the apostles are all gathering together trying to figure out, hey, what is going on here? They were scandalized by the gospel going out to the Gentiles. So Jesus said, look, you're going to be my witnesses in Jerusalem, Judea, Samaria, and to the ends of the earth. But each one of those ands becomes more and more difficult. And it becomes very difficult for the Christians who were first Jewish to understand how it is that someone could become a Christian without, for example, first being circumcised. Or how could someone remain a Christian while not recognizing the kosher laws? So that they decide, well, let's get together and let's sit down and let's talk this through. So they all meet down in Jerusalem, and it starts with Paul and Barnabas telling them what happened, how the Gentiles were converted. And this brings them great joy. And then Peter stands up and talks about the same sort of thing. We have already the evidence of Peter going down to the house of Cornelius. And this was a scandal to them all because Cornelius was not a Jew, but and Peter tells of the vision that the Lord gave him with the unclean food coming down, and you can't call anything unclean that I've called clean. And then James is gonna settle it by quoting the scriptures. It's really quite wonderful. Chapter 15, verse 13, and after they finished speaking, James replied, brothers, listen to me. Simon has related how God first visited the Gentiles to take from them a people for his name, and with this the words of the prophets agree. Just as it's written, after this I'll return and I will rebuild the tent of David that has fallen. I will rebuild its ruins. I will restore it, that the remnant of mankind may seek the Lord. And all the Gentiles who are called by my name, says the Lord, who makes these things known from of old. So that James comes along and cites Amos here and kind of gives allusion to similar passages in Isaiah and Jeremiah and the other prophets. And that settles it. And they say, well, let's rejoice then. That the Lord is calling the Gentiles. We're going to write a letter that says, hey, don't drink the blood and don't be sexually immoral, but you guys are in. You have full fellowship with us because we're rejoicing in the work that the Lord has done, to not just to save the Jews, but to save all people.
0: And that is the kickoff for Paul's second missionary and third missionary journeys. What do we need to know about those?
7: Well, it's interesting that part of the reason is so the first missionary journey is this kind of little loop that happens through southern Turkey. And Paul and Barnabas are together. Mark is with them. They sail and they sail, and then they get to the, I don't know, it's like Lystra, Derbe, Iconium, one of those cities. And Mark says, boy, I'm heading back home. So when they're getting ready to go on their second journey, Mark wants to come along again, and Barnabas wants to bring him. Maybe Mark and Barnabas are related to each other even, but Paul says, no, we don't want Mark again. So they go opposite directions. They're going to go back to visit the churches, but Paul's going to go the northern route, and Barnabas is going to go the southern route. And when Paul gets to the place where he would normally turn south, it seems like he's like, ah, let's keep going, almost to avoid Mark. But it also seems like Paul is... he wants to get to Ephesus, and he's headed over to Ephesus. He sees the strategic importance of this city, but the Lord prevents him. So he ends up not in Ephesus, but rather in Troas, which is right by ancient Troy. There, Luke is picked up, and we get the first of, I think, four we sections where Luke is telling us what he was doing. He was actually traveling along with Paul. It's kind of cool. It'll switch from they to we, and then when Luke stays behind, it switches over to they. And they get this Macedonian call. Paul sees in a vision a man from Macedonia, specifically from Philippi, where he says, sir, come and help us. And so Paul travels across the sea there. It lands at Neapolis, travels up to Philippi, which is in Macedonia, but it's a Roman colony, so everything there is in Latin. And that's where the gospel first reaches Europe. It's really amazing to imagine. And he gets into Philippi, and there he meets Lydia, and she's baptized, and there's a ruckus like there always is whenever Paul goes anywhere. There's a ruckus in Philippi. But here's an amazing thing. So there's a ruckus there, and then Paul's going to travel, if I remember, I'm just working from memory too. Here he goes next to Thessalonica, then to Berea, and he's kicked out of each city, and they're following him down, tracking him down. He goes down to Athens, and he's nobody becomes a Christian. So he's for the first time in Europe, in Macedonia and in Greece, and one place after another, it has to look to Paul like it's not successful. And so he goes over to Corinth, and there's a big ruckus in Corinth, and you almost get the sense that Paul says, all right, I'm going to leave this place too. I'm going to be driven away from here. But the Lord has to come and tell him, hey, don't leave yet. There's a lot in the city that I'm going to collect through your preaching. So Paul goes to council and to court, and it's deemed that it's fine what he's preaching. He's not to be thrown in jail or persecuted in any sort of way. So Paul remains there in Corinth for, I think, for a year and a half, and starts the church in Corinth. It's probably right in that time that he gets news from Thessalonica and writes his first epistle, his first letter to the church in Thessalonica, maybe from Athens or maybe from Corinth. And as far as we can tell, that's one of the very first books of the Bible that was written by Paul on this second missionary journey.
0: We're talking with Pastor Brian Wolf Miller on this Monday, October the 21st. Our series with him, Introducing the Books of the Bible. We're in the book of Acts. What happens next? Well, Paul goes to Jerusalem, and the rest of the book apparently gets sidelined because Paul gets arrested and sent off to Rome.

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3: Thanks to the following congregations for standing with us by joining the Issues Etc. 300. St. John's Lutheran, Racine, Wisconsin. Trinity Lutheran, San Dimas, California. Emmaus Lutheran, South Bend, Indiana. St. Paul Lutheran, Munster, Indiana. Faith Lutheran, Waterloo, Iowa. Grace Lutheran, Wichita, Kansas. St. John Lutheran, Port Sanilac, Michigan. Trinity Lutheran, San Angelo, Texas. St. Paul's Lutheran, Milford Center, Ohio. Redeemer Lutheran, Jackson, Wyoming. Calvary Lutheran, Baltimore, Maryland. And St. Athanasius Lutheran, Vienna, Virginia. 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Welcome back to Issues Etc. I'm Todd Wilkin. We are introducing the book of Acts. Pastor Brian Wolfmiller is our guest, author of the new book, A Martyr's Faith in a Faithless World. Brian, what happens in Acts 20 that is important for us to know as we take this cursory look at the book of Acts?
4: Paul finishes his second missionary journey, and he goes on the third missionary journey straight to Ephesus. He stays there for over 3 years, and he establishes probably a seminary, works to establish the churches all around, maybe goes and visits Corinth, but he spends a bunch of time in Ephesus, and that becomes the chief church in the New Testament for a long time. And then to finish the third missionary journey, he leaves and he loops around to see the other churches in Greece, to visit Philippi, probably Corinth and so forth. And then on his way to Jerusalem, he's trying to get there for the feast. He stops in Miletus. It's a little town south of Ephesus. He doesn't want to go to Ephesus because he's afraid he'll be detained. But he goes to Miletus, and the elders from Ephesus come down, and Paul preaches this glorious sermon to him. It's absolutely stunning. I read it as, and this is maybe reading a little into the text, so take it or leave it, but I think that Paul had established a seminary there, and these guys are now ready to be ordained. So this is an ordination sermon for these pastors, and he says, look, wolves are going to come in, false teachers in and out, but it's more blessed to give than to receive. It's the only sermon in the book of Acts that's preached to Christians, which is an amazing thing to think about. And he there talks about how, he says, shepherd the church of God, which he has purchased with his own blood. And that phrase, the blood of God, is one of the most important theological phrases in all of the New Testament. It tells us how we can speak of the two natures of Christ and how they're united in one person, so that we can speak of the body of God, the mother of God, the blood of God, the death of God, and all of these things. And so Paul gives us this wisdom as he's preaching this farewell sermon to all these pastors or pastors-to-be in Miletus. And then he weeps. He doesn't think he'll see him again. And then he's on his way to Jerusalem, in which there's this wonderful sort of plot to get Paul arrested, and it works, and there's a riot, and the soldiers have to come and rescue him, and then Paul's being carried up to the barracks like lifted, you can imagine him. He's lifted up on the hands of these soldiers being held above the crowd. And he says, hey, can I preach a sermon? So they let him down and he preaches a sermon in Hebrew and the crowds riot again and he's locked in jail. And then the kind of intrigue continues because as he's in jail, his nephew finds out about a plot to kill him. Some guys had vowed to not eat or drink anything until Paul was dead. And his nephew hears about it and comes and tells him in prison, who gives it the report to the guy. And then Paul is whisked out of jail in Jerusalem in the middle of the night, guarded by cavalry. And he's taken down to Caesarea on the coast, where he's then imprisoned for, probably 3 years by first Felix and then Festus. And he's slowed down. And you got to think how frustrating that would be to St. Paul, who's used to going and making things happen, that he's in prison for 3 years. How he must have thought that this was the most useless time. But it's those 3 years when Paul is down there in prison that he writes most of his letters. It's when he writes Romans. It's when he writes Ephesians and Colossians and Philippians and probably 2 Corinthians. He's writing all of these letters from his imprisonment. And so Paul, the Lord is slowing Paul down by throwing him in prison in order to give us these great gifts. It's wonderful to consider.
5: He is able, through a very slow judicial process, as you pointed out, to eventually make good on his appeal to the emperor himself. He had this right, kind of a Supreme Court appeal to the emperor, if the court system permitted it. And apparently, this is at least preliminarily granted. Do we know what happened to Paul after they sail for Rome?
4: Yeah, we have some history that's pretty reliable. Yeah, Paul was a Roman citizen, so he could, one of the things that meant is you could appeal to Caesar. And it's an interesting study. I'd love to see someone do a Bible study on when Paul uses his Roman citizenship and when he doesn't. Because sometimes he'll take the beating, and then other times he'll say, hey, I'm a Roman citizen, and to avoid the beating. And then other times he'll take the beating and then mention that he's a citizen afterwards. So he's very strategic about mentioning that, but he uses it in this case to get to Caesar's household. So after a shipwreck and a bunch of stuff, he ends up arrested in Caesar's house. But the church history tells us that he didn't get an audience with Caesar, but he was eventually released. He traveled to Spain and then back to Crete, maybe back to Corinth, and then he was arrested again. So then beheaded in Rome under Nero at the same time that St. Peter was crucified upside down in that same persecution. So that's a pretty reliable history. But again, it's not in the book of Acts, so we can't put our trust in it like we can the rest of the scripture. But that's a pretty universally attested end of the story.
5: We want there to be an end to the book of Acts, but it ends in just kind of obviously Luke knows that he's coming to an end. You know, he lived there 2 whole years at his own expense and welcomed all who came to him, proclaiming the kingdom of God and teaching about the Lord Jesus with all boldness and without hindrance. End of the book. What should we make of that?
4: Well, we could make something out of it literally or theologically, but I think the nicest thing is just to say that's when Luke was writing. So he was writing and he got up to the current moment and he just stopped. Luke is not trying to craft this sort of, he is crafting a beautiful piece, but he's not writing this as like a play or a novel to be satisfying. He's actually telling you what happened. And I can't write anything more because it hasn't happened yet. This is today and I'm going to finish it. And I could wait to tomorrow, but I want to get this written and sent to Theophilus so that he can know what the Lord did in these last 33 years. So that's just, now we're up to speed. Now you know where we are and we keep going. There's something similar that happened here at St. Paul. There's stained glass windows. And I didn't get this for a little while, but the stained glass windows start on the left side with the fall in Genesis, and they go through the prophets and they get to the New Testament, John the Baptist and Jesus. And then they have the book of Acts, and then there's a Luther window. Then there's a window with the first ordained Lutheran pastor in America. And then there's a picture of the church in the window. A picture of your own church in the church's window. And I realized that this is the same thing that the book of Acts does. It takes church history right up to where we are. This is what the Lord has been doing, but the Lord has still only begun. He's still, even now, in the year 2019, the Lord has still only begun to do his work, and he has a lot of work to do until he comes back to claim us as his own. And that's how the book of Acts ends.
5: So finally, with about 30 seconds here, it sounds like there is some deliberation on Luke's part to end this saying, look, this is pretty much how things will, at least in some sense, be for the church until Christ comes back. He's not entirely free, but he's preaching the gospel without hindrance.
4: Yeah, that's right. I mean, Jesus warned that you're going to be persecuted, that you're going to be arrested, that you're going to be... The days are coming when people who kill you will think that they do God a service, but it doesn't stop, because even if the prophets and preachers of the Lord's word are bound, the Lord's word is never bound. And in fact, the more the church is persecuted, the more the word spreads, and that every attempt of the devil to try to silence the preaching of the gospel backfires, and the name of Jesus is carried all over the world.
5: Pastor Brian Wolf Miller is pastor of St. Paul Lutheran Church in Austin, Texas, co-host of a weekly radio talk show called Table Talk Radio, author of the new book, A Martyr's Faith in a Faithless World. 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Brian, thanks.
4: You got it.
5: Tomorrow on Issues Etc., we'll have Pastor Tom Baker lead us in a Sunday school lesson on God giving Moses the Ten Commandments. This is how the church continues to be. We have nothing more and nothing less than the apostles themselves had. We have the word of the Lord. We have the resurrected Christ, having sent his Holy Spirit through that word. We carry that word into the world, proclaiming Christ for a world of sinners until he returns. I'm Todd Wilkin. I'll talk with you tomorrow. 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
7: We think of local schools, but our local schools really aren't that locally controlled anymore. 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
8: When scripture is dethroned, something else will always be enthroned in its place.
9: This doesn't make any sense to me, because you've been saying that we take the Bible literally, but not on this topic. And it was at this point where the Baptist pastor just looked at me in his office and said, well, it would be silly to think it's his body and blood.
10: This incessant quibbling over doctrine is interfering with the unity of the church and with church fellowship. That's nonsense. We have no fellowship with God apart from the divine word which Jesus delivered to his apostles.
11: Lutherans at the Old Latin School in Lutherstadt-Wittenberg love Issues Etc.
5: It's kind of odd. You're reading along in the New Testament and you're basically go in chronological order. The first four books of the New Testament, the Gospels, follow some chronological order, more or less. Then you have the book of Acts that follows in chronological order after those Gospels. Then the next book, the first epistle that you find there of Paul, the book of Romans, is way out of order. It's not the first letter he wrote, not by a long shot. It's among the last letters, maybe even the last letter he wrote. Why is it first, other than its length, why is it first there in the canon of Paul's letters, the Apostle Paul's letters in the New Testament? Maybe it's not just any old epistle. Maybe it is very important for understanding what comes next. Welcome back to Issues Etc., coming to you live from the studios of Lutheran Public Radio in Collinsville, Illinois. I'm Todd Wilkin. Thanks for tuning us in. It's our series introducing the books of the Bible today, the book of Romans. Pastor Brian Wolfmiller joins us. He's pastor of St. Paul and Jesus Deaf Lutheran Churches in Austin, Texas, co-host of a weekly radio talk show called Table Talk Radio, and author of the new book, A Martyr's Faith in a Faithless World. Brian, welcome back.
12: Thank you, Todd.
5: So how important would you say, let's do this estimate if we can roughly, how important is Romans in understanding not only the New Testament, but indeed the entire Bible?
12: I was just reading Luther's introduction to the book of Romans, which is just fantastic. And he talks about this. He says, it sheds light on the whole Bible. Here's how he starts it. This epistle is really the chief part of the New Testament and the very purest gospel, and is worthy not only that every Christian should know it word for word by heart, but occupy himself with it every day as the daily bread of the soul. It can never be read or pondered too much. The more it is dealt with, the more precious it becomes, and the better it tastes. This is fantastic. And he goes on to talk about how this sheds light, the theology unfolded in the book of Romans, sheds light on the Old and the New Testament. It's an amazing thing to notice that if you were to just think, what books of the New Testament quote the Old Testament the most? We would say, well, maybe Hebrews or, I don't know, one of the Gospels. And that's true enough. It's Matthew and Hebrews and Romans that gives us the most Old Testament. And also, because of the circumstances in which it was written, which we can talk about in a bit, it is probably the most systematic unfolding of biblical doctrine. So it's a treasure chest of theology and instruction for the Christian church.
5: How would you describe its place in the New Testament physically? Why is it where it is, other than what you just said, that you really should get this one down before you go on to read anything else?
12: Yeah, right. Well, when we look at the New Testament, we see chiefly we have the, you know, at the head, we have the four Gospels, Matthew, Mark, Luke, and John, and then the book of Acts. And those are the five narrative texts of the New Testament, the five historical texts. And they tell us mostly the life, death and resurrection and ascension of Jesus, and then the life of the church in the book of Acts. And then we move on in the New Testament to letters, really. And those letters are classified first by the collection of letters from St. Paul. So Romans all the way to Philemon is going to be the 13 epistles or letters written by Paul. And then we get the what's called the Catholic letters or the universal letters, the letters that are named not by their recipients, but by who wrote them. So we have Hebrews, which is an exception, and then Peter, James, and John. And then we have the final book, the prophetic revelation of Jesus given to John. So we enter into the sort of epistolatory section of the New Testament. And these are grouped, and I don't know how it came to be this way, but I think roughly by length. And then when you have the same recipients, they're put together. So Romans being the longest comes first. And then you have the two Corinthians books, the two Thessalonians books are lumped together, and then it sort of goes by length, longest to shortest. So that is how I think the book of Romans came to occupy this chief place. But it is the longest for a particular reason. It's the longest because in this letter, Paul is writing, and I think this is the only letter that's like this, Paul is writing to a church that he has not yet visited. So he's writing to strangers. In all the other letters, for example, maybe Paul's first letter to the Thessalonians, he's writing because he heard of problems in this church that he helped establish. Or to the Corinthians, he's writing to fix abuses in a church that he helped to start. But to the Romans, the other people had traveled to Rome, the gospel had gotten to Rome, there's churches that are meeting in Rome, and Paul's going to write this letter to them to encourage them in the faith before he's even met them face to face and visited them. So it's a more thorough, complete, and more than any of the other books of the New Testament, it's a more systematic unfolding of the Lord's doctrine and teaching.
5: So it is likely among the last of Paul's letters that we know of. that he wrote?
12: Well, there's a lot of different ways to date this. I'm going to date it in the middle. And Todd, you can tell me if you have different ideas, because it's got to be before Paul went to Rome. So that's going to put it probably from Greece, probably early in the year 55, toward the end of his second missionary or third missionary journey. And then because he talks about his plans to visit Rome, he's going to go from Greece. He's going to stop off in Asia, go to Jerusalem and get arrested, and he'll be in prison in Caesarea for a few years. And I think that most of his prison epistles are going to be written later. So, like, for example, Ephesians, Philippians, Colossians can be written in prison, probably in Rome. That's my best guess, maybe in Caesarea. So I think in my dating of the letters, it's going to come right in the middle of his writing.
5: Is it intended by Paul, in essence, to be the touchstone for his other writings? Whatever else I may have said here, it must be understood in light of what I'm telling you right now.
12: Well, at least it serves as a great summary of the teaching of St. Paul. So if he put it down precisely for that point, it at least serves that point, that if you're getting any other doctrine, if you're getting any other teaching there in Rome, if you're hearing something else that claims to be from me or from any of the apostles or any of the Christian teachers, and it doesn't match up with this, then it's wrong. So like all of the writings of Paul, like all the writings of the apostles, it is a corrective. If anything stands against this doctrine, then it is to be rejected. But the unique thing about Romans, and I think this might be what you're pushing towards, Todd, is that unlike the other epistles, which will take a negative approach, where Paul will say, for example, to the Galatians, hey, you guys are believing that you can become righteous by circumcision, or that you can be justified by keeping the law, that's false doctrine. It needs to be rejected. Or to the Corinthians, you guys have said that there's no resurrection. Well, that's false, because Christ is raised from the dead. So that Paul is taking on specific errors and refuting them. In Romans, he's building up from the truth. So he's refuting errors, but he's putting forth, here is the truth of our doctrine and our teaching. So it's a little bit less polemical, and it's more catechetical in that way. It doesn't start by refuting the errors, but it starts by putting forth the great truth of the righteousness of the gospel.
5: Is that its theme, in essence?
12: It is. That's it. That's what Paul's hitting on. And right from the beginning, he says, I'm not ashamed of the gospel, because in it the righteousness of God is revealed from faith to faith. So it's the righteousness of faith. That's Paul's theme, and that's going to be unfolded in a handful of different sort of sections. He's going to talk about the universal unrighteousness of man in the first three chapters. He's going to talk about God's righteousness for mankind, where he starts preaching the gospel halfway through chapter 3 all the way to chapter 5. And then he's going to talk about the believer's life of righteousness in these three great chapters in the middle, 6, 7, and 8. God's righteousness in history, especially as he wrestles with the unbelief of Israel and the doctrine of election in some tough chapters, 9, 10, and 11. And then righteousness manifested in the loving life of the Christians, chapters 12, 13, 14, and 15. And then some plans and some other greetings and stuff that Paul likes to leave at the end of the letters.
5: That's basically a simple outline. Is there something we need to know before we jump in about how he has structured this book?
12: Well, it's just to see the outline at play is to recognize how Paul thinks. In other words, I think that sometimes Paul, most of his letters are reactionary, but Romans is a great glimpse of, if you just give Paul a blank slate and say, go, if you give him a blank page and say, write a sermon, this is what's going to come out. And it has introductory remarks, but then it's law and gospel. Blam! And then baptism and the fruit of baptism, the comfort of baptism, theological wrestling with the doctrine of election, and then love. It's really a beautiful outline of how theology unfolds.
5: What do we need to know before we get into the particulars of the book about the theology that Paul lays out here? What is the key idea, or maybe even the key notion that we need to avoid in reading the book of Romans?
12: Well, this is a great story of Luther wrestling with Romans chapter 1. In fact, it's kind of Luther's discovery of the gospel. And he tells about it later in his life, And he says, I was trying to understand Paul, but I was stuck on this word righteousness because I was taught that righteousness meant the stuff that I do in obedience to the law. And that can stand in the way of us understanding the book of Romans as well. When we read these words like righteousness and justification and law and perfection and sin, and we want to have a right understanding of these things, particularly with the word righteousness, and to understand that there is a righteousness of the law, a righteousness which we accomplish by our own works, a righteousness that comes by doing, but there is a different righteousness that the Lord offers us, and it's the righteousness that comes by the Lord's grace in his promise of the gospel. So it's not a righteousness that we achieve by doing, but rather a righteousness that the Lord gives to us and that we receive by believing or by faith. And when Paul starts out this epistle in chapter 1, verses 16 and 17, he says, "For I am not ashamed of the gospel, for it is the power of God for salvation to everyone who believes, to the Jew first and also to the Greek. For in it the righteousness of God is revealed from faith for faith, as it is written, the righteous shall live by faith." So that the Christian righteousness, the righteousness of God which is given to us, is not a righteousness of works, not a righteousness of doing, but a righteousness of faith, a righteousness of trusting the promise that Jesus gives to us.
5: Pastor Brian Wolf Miller is our guest. We are introducing the book of Romans with him in our series, Introducing the Books of the Bible. He's author of the new book, A Martyr's Faith in a Faithless World. We'll go to that rather obscure Old Testament passage that he quotes and applies broadly right after this.

0: There are nearly 20 million college students in the United States. 40% will stop going to church during college. 50% will never return. The Lutheran Church Missouri Synod is seeking to meet this challenge through LCMSU. Why? 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

0: Welcome back to Issues, Etc. I'm Todd Wilkin. We're introducing the Book of Romans. Pastor Brian Wolfmiller is our guest. Brian, he goes to Habakkuk, which is not the most well-known Old Testament book, for that theme and for that statement, the righteous shall live by faith. How do we understand that?
1: It's in Habakkuk chapter 2, and Habakkuk has been kind of pounding the Lord's people for their rebellion. And just when you think the law is going to kind of come thundering down on them, he says, "Okay, look, I've got something." It's kind of funny. He says, "Write it with large letters so that he who runs can read it." In other words, I want you to make a placard of what I'm about to tell you. Put it on a billboard so you can see it when you're driving by at 70 miles an hour. The righteous shall live by faith. So this is what the Lord is after. He's after those who believe in him. So that the law is not just governing our external activity, but it's in fact, it presses all the way down to the heart. When we fail to love the Lord our God with all our heart, soul, mind, and strength, and to love our neighbors ourselves, we make ourselves guilty. But it's right down there in the heart where the Lord wants us to trust what he's promised. And when we trust, when we believe his promises, he delivers to us a different kind of righteousness, a different declaration. Not the verdict that we've done all things well, but that God has done all things for us. So Paul is going to quote this verse. He loves it. He quotes it in Galatians here as the theme of Romans. It's also quoted in Hebrews, maybe by Paul. We'll talk about that when we get to it. But this is a place where Paul pulls out this difference in the two kinds of righteousness. Righteousness. There's the righteousness of doing, and there's the righteousness of believing. The righteousness that God commands and the righteousness that God promises. That's what Luther noticed. He says, this is the righteousness that comes by faith. And faith is what you do when someone gives you a promise. You believe it. So that this righteousness, Old Testament and New Testament, comes by the promise of God. In fact, in verse 1 of Romans, Paul talked about this. He said that we have this God, that he set apart for the gospel of God, which he promised beforehand through his prophets in the Holy Scripture. Concerning his son, descendant of David, according to the flesh, declared to be the son of God in power, according to the resurrection. He says that this gospel of our Lord Jesus Christ, through whom we receive grace and apostleship, was preached all the way through the Old Testament as well. So that this news that Paul is writing down and publishing for the people in Rome is not new. It's as old as all of the prophets, that there is a righteousness that the Lord gives to those who trust his promise.
0: How does Paul deal in Romans with a concept that is sadly unpopular these days among Christians, the wrath of God?
1: Yeah, I mean, he doesn't like the idea of the wrath of God, but he does not shy away from it. And in fact, as soon as he finishes announcing his theme, the righteousness of God comes by faith, he launches into a severe preaching of the law that is unmatched. I can't, except for maybe some of the sermons of Jesus, it's unmatched in my estimation in the whole of the scriptures. And he is piling everybody in one big heap of sin, the Jew and the Gentile alike. He says, for example, that I'll pick up in verse 18, "For the wrath of God is revealed from heaven against all ungodliness and unrighteousness of men who by their unrighteousness suppress the truth." He goes on to talk about how the knowledge of God is revealed in creation, God's power, his existence, and his wisdom, but there's so that nobody is without excuse. This knowledge doesn't save, but it does, in fact, establish God's righteousness in judging them. And he goes on to say how people rejected this knowledge of God, and God gives them up to the lusts of their heart, to impurity, to dishonoring their body among themselves, because they exchanged the truth about God for a lie and worshiped and served the creature rather than the creator who's blessed forever. Amen. That's verse 24. And so Paul talks about how we've dishonored God, how we've disobeyed God, how we've ignored the wisdom that God taught us even in creation. And so God's wrath rests over all of humanity, the Jew and the Greek. There's no excuse. The Jew who has the law cannot say, well, I have the law and I've kept it. He says, no, Paul says, no, nobody has kept the law. And the Gentile who says, well, I don't have the law, I don't know any better, Paul goes on to say, no, you can't get off the hook either, because the Lord has given you a conscience. And even if you're not judged according to the law, even if you're just judged according to your conscience, you too are guilty.
0: He brings Abraham in because he's going to be dealing with this framework of Jew and Gentile, of those who have the law and those who don't. And he picks Abraham.

0: Governor Ron DeSantis, Molly Hemingway, Megan Basham, Aaron Holley, Robert Spencer, and pastors Matt Harrison, Brian Wolfmiller, and Will Wheaton will be speaking at the 2026 Issues Etc. Making the Case Conference. 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
1: Jew and Greek, and then Paul gets to this great theological point that the law has done its work when we stop boasting of our own righteousness, when we stop boasting of our own goodness, when we stop trying to make the case for our own justification, and then when we've stopped all of these efforts at justifying ourselves and making excuses for ourselves, then the righteousness of the gospel is going to come along, and that is going to justify us. So Paul sets up these two great alternatives. Either you attempt to justify yourself and fail, or you are justified by God and come to his gifts. And then the premier example of that he brings in as Abraham in chapter 4. So that Abraham was not justified by his works or by his efforts or by his own attaining of righteousness, but he was justified by faith. And he quotes the scripture, Abraham believed God and it was counted to him as righteousness. That's from Genesis 15:6, this most famous Old Testament verse. So that Abraham has a righteousness not by works, but by faith. And so the Gentile and the Jew all can look to Abraham as the example, the sort of, well, not sort of, as precisely the premier example of the one who believed God, and it was accounted to him, it was imputed to him as righteousness.
0: So he's kind of not the unique case, but in fact, in Paul's way of thinking here, he's proof that whether you are a Jew with the law or whether you are a Gentile who did not have benefit of circumcision and the covenant and the law, you stand the same way before God and you will be justified the same way before God.
1: Exactly. Paul is making universal claims for all of humanity. Jew and Greek, Jew and Gentile, it doesn't matter. And so Abraham becomes the premier example of that, especially because Abraham is justified before even the gift of circumcision argument that Paul's going to make.
0: So explain the concept. This is one of Luther's great insights, not unique to him, of course, original with him, of course, but explain how we should rightly understand that term in Romans, justified.
1: Right. To be justified, well, there's two ways to be justified, but to be justified means to be declared innocent in the court of law. And so it brings us to the courtroom of God. And we know that when we go into the court, you can declare one of two things. You can make one of two arguments. You can declare yourself to be innocent and then go ahead and make the argument that you are innocent, or you can declare yourself guilty and throw yourself on the mercy of the judge. I was just reading through the Gospel of Luke last week and noticing how many times that Jesus talks about those who justify themselves. This is sort of our native stance before the throne of God, that we want to stand before God and argue our own innocence and our own righteousness, and we bring the evidence of our works and our efforts. And Paul says, this is a failed attempt. That has to be shut down. But when it's shut down, then we find that we have a friend in the court, none other than Jesus Christ, our advocate, who stands before God and offers the evidence not of our works, but rather of his death and his resurrection, so that he and his blood is a propitiatory sacrifice. He stands in the middle, and he offers that as evidence for my righteousness and for your righteousness, Todd, and for the righteousness of all sinners in all of the world. And God accepts this evidence of the blood of Jesus in our place. And from that evidence, he declares us to be acquitted, to be free, to be righteous, to be innocent. And that is to be justified by faith.
0: The next part of the book, he kind of outlines what this life that is lived, how it is we live by faith. We are justified by God, and then the shape of this justification in our lives. What does he have to say?
1: Yeah, he goes on. So he goes on from Abraham all the way back to Adam in chapter 5, which is really quite amazing. And he talks about how just as in Adam, all die.

0: died. So in Christ, all are made alive. And then we get this great connection in Romans chapter 6, where he says that just as Jesus died and was raised, so we have died and were raised with him. And that happened precisely in our baptism. Do you not know, this is Romans 6:3, do you not know that all of us who have been baptized into Christ Jesus were baptized into his death? We were buried, therefore, with him by baptism into death, in order that just as Christ was raised from the dead by the glory of the Father, we too might walk in newness of life. It seems to me that Paul will oftentimes use baptism as sort of the hinge from switching from God's love towards us to our love towards God and our love towards the neighbor. And that's the case here. So Paul's now going to talk about how in our baptism, we're joined to Jesus' death and resurrection, and that that has implications even in our day-to-day life, that we are walking in what Paul here calls a newness of life. We have a life of the Spirit, that we are no longer in bondage to sin, that we've been set free by this act of redemption in which Jesus has paid the price for us, not with gold or silver, but with his holy precious blood, as 1 Peter tells us. And so now, as the free children of God, we're handing ourselves over to be slaves, not to sin, but rather to righteousness. And this chapter 6 gives us this great triumph of the Lord Jesus, not only over our death and over our sin, but also over our sinful flesh, our old Adam.
1: 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It is a struggle. It is also death. It's also resurrection, and therefore, with Christ's victory, our victory too. We'll sort that all out after this.

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2: 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Welcome back to Issues Etc. I'm Todd Wilkin. We're introducing the book of Romans. Pastor Brian Wolfmiller is our guest. Brian, you mentioned the baptismal life that Paul begins to deal with there in the middle of the book. And it's very important to note, especially going into chapters 6, 7, and 8, especially 7, that Paul isn't going to rewind back to, well, I'm going to speak like an unbeliever here for a while, especially when we get to chapter 7.
3: That's right. You're 100% right to note. I'm going to read a few verses at the end of chapter 6 to ramp us up to that. Because Paul says, "For when you were slaves to sin, you were free in regard to righteousness. But what fruit were you getting from that time from the things of which you are now ashamed? For the end of those things is death. But now that you have been set free from sin and have become slaves of God, the fruit you get leads to sanctification and its end, eternal life. For the wages of sin is death, but the free gift of God is eternal life in Christ Jesus our Lord." Which is beautiful text, absolutely stunning. But we might get the idea that, well, that's it, that settles it. I don't have to sin anymore. But Paul goes on to say, now, not so quick, because we have these two things working against each other in our own lives. We have, then, the language that Paul uses is the flesh and the spirit. Now, it's important for us to know that that's different than body and soul. It's not like my soul is perfect and my body is sinful. No, flesh is the sinful nature that I was born with, that I inherited from my parents, that clings to me. That's both body and soul, the corrupt part of me. But the Lord has given me the spirit, the new man, that also lives and desires to serve the Lord. And these two things, the flesh and the spirit, are fighting against one another. So Paul kind of steps back and looks at himself, and he says, I find that there's a law, this is like chapter 7, verse 21, that when I want to do right, evil is close at hand. For I delight in the law of God in my inner being, but I see in my members another law waging war against the law of my mind, and making me captive to the law of sin that dwells in my members. Oh, wretched man that I am, who will deliver me from this body of death? Thanks be to God through Jesus Christ our Lord. So then I myself serve the law of God with my mind, but with my flesh I serve the law of sin. So that there's this battle that's raging inside of each one of us, that's waiting and longing for the resurrection when it's finally over and the battle has finally finished. And this is not Paul back before he was a Christian. I mean, after all, when he was before a Christian, what did he care about the law of God? This is not Paul somehow pre-conversion. This is the picture of Paul as a Christian and of you and me as a Christian. This is the daily battle of the Christian life.
2: And it is a battle, he says, that in Jesus Christ, wretched man that I am, there is victory.
3: Yeah, that's right. That's our hope. It's not in our own strength. And so Paul's always warning us that we would fall back on our own strength or our own resources. No, he points us always to Jesus, who has won the victory and who is bringing us at last in triumph to that victory. And that leads us to chapter 8, which is the culmination. Some people have said that this is the mountaintop of the whole of the scriptures. It's so full of kindness and mercy from God, of glory and compassion and grace from God, that we're heirs with Christ, that the gifts that we have don't even compare to the glory that we will have, the promise that the Holy Spirit helps us in our weaknesses, and that the Holy Spirit is a testimony of the resurrection which is to come, and that he prays for us, and then this doxological end of the whole thing, where Paul says in verse 31, what are we going to say of all these things? If God is for us, who will be against us? I think this whole text needs to be understood in the courtroom. Remember, we started out talking about how justification is a judicial word. This is a forensic situation, that we're standing before God to be judged, and we have our advocate Christ, and the devil wants to stand there as our accuser, as our Satan. But because Jesus stands there with his propitiation, with his sacrifice, with his blood, there is nothing for the devil to accuse. So here's the description of the courtroom. Who can be against us? He who did not spare his own son, but gave him up for us all, how will he not also with him graciously give us all things? Who's going to bring a charge against God's elect? It's God who justifies. Who is going to condemn? Christ Jesus died, and more than that, he was raised, and he's at the right hand of God, and he is interceding for us. Who will separate us from the love of Christ? Tribulation, distress, persecution, famine, nakedness, danger, sword. It's written, for your sake we're killed all day. All day long we're regarded as sheep to be slaughtered. But in all of these things, we are more than conquerors through him who loved us. For I am sure, says St. Paul, that neither death, nor life, nor angels, nor rulers, nor things present, nor things to come, nor powers, this is demonic talk, nor powers, nor height, nor depth, nor anything else in all creation will be able to separate us from the love of God in Christ Jesus our Lord.
2: We come then to the less navigated parts of the book of Romans. Paul obviously considered it vitally important to deal with the Gentile issue, the theme of his entire ministry, beginning in chapter 9, to explain what's going on between those who are the blood heirs of these promises and those who aren't, but in Christ are incorporated into that line.
3: Yes, that's right. And it's a tough section. I mean, it has to do with the doctrine of election. And there's some advice that the later Lutherans will give that comes from Luther, for example, because the church always seems to go one way or another on the doctrine of election, and it gets messed up. And so Luther says, look, you got to follow the example of Paul in Romans. You got to talk the law, the gospel, the Christian life, the comfort that we have in our consciences, knowing that Christ has died for us. And then we come to the doctrine of election as a comfort. So we don't try to sort it out at the beginning, but as we're slogging through this life, trying to fight against the world, the flesh, and the devil, and we wonder if God in fact knew what he was doing when he baptized us, we come to 9, 10, and 11 and say, yeah, he did. We are elect. So we come and comfort us there. And Paul is wrestling through this doctrine of election specifically with the Jews and saying, how can it be that the Lord had this people and he gave them all these benefits, and yet now that they've rejected Jesus, he's casting them off? And he says his best advice is, look, they were cut off because of unbelief, and you were grafted in graciously because of faith. So don't get too proud, because just like God could cut off the unbelieving, don't get too proud that you're there and they're not, because the Lord can cut you off and he can graft them back in. So be humble about it. And I think the key verse for understanding this whole section is chapter 11, verse 1. Paul says, I ask then, has God rejected his people? Answer, by no means. For I myself am an Israelite, a descendant of Abraham, a member of the tribe of Benjamin. God has not rejected his people whom he foreknew. In other words, Paul says, has God then rejected his people? And he says, no, he hasn't, because look at me. And so the way that the Lord's faithfulness is seen to Israel is because the Lord grants some of them, like St. Paul, to believe and to be baptized and to be saved. So that God's mercy to his people is no different than his mercy to those who were not his people, to the Gentiles and to the Greeks. It's the same mercy, the same redemption, the same blood of Jesus that saves us all. So there's no benefit in being a child of Abraham if you do not have faith.
2: Why do you think it is, as we move into that section 12 through 15 thereabouts, Why do you think it is that this part is not as well read, especially by our fellow Lutherans, as the first eight chapters are, or those middle chapters 9 through 11?
3: That's a tricky question. It could be a lot of reasons. We have a tendency to be maybe more theological and less practical. We have a tendency to be more interested in the sort of harsh preaching of the law, which is exposing sin, rather than the preaching of the law, which is unfolding wisdom. But I don't think that the early Lutherans missed this. I mean, this comes up over and over. I mean, in the writings of Luther and in the writings of the old Lutherans, in their preaching and things like this, where Paul is talking about the life of love that we are to live, how we're supposed to deal with anger, how we're supposed to live under authority. In fact, we have a number of key texts that have to do with how the church is supposed to relate to the state, especially in chapter 13, where it says, let every person be subject to the governing authorities. And these are very important texts that show up in the table of duties for one reason or another. But I don't know, probably in our day, we kind of have a, our Lutheran church is shaped up around this law gospel experience. So we're all trying to recoup that experience of being slapped in the face by the law and kissed on the cheek by the gospel. And we miss the sort of, here's the down-to-earth stuff of what the life of Christian love looks like. But it's important. It's a very important text, especially Paul in these verses. It's going to talk about how to deal with someone who has a more tender faith. He does it here and also in 1 Corinthians, and he's going to talk about how those who are more mature in the faith have to live and love and serve in such a way that we don't offend the weak. And so the Lord gives us constraints, but these are the constraints of love. Owe no one anything except to love one another. So that Paul makes us, when he sets us free by the forgiveness of sins, he then says, now your only debt is the debt to love one another.
2: Pastor Brian Wolfmiller is our guest. We're introducing the book of Romans. We'll talk about those chapters 12 through 15, especially this notion of a living sacrifice. Present yourselves as living sacrifices by the mercies of God. What in the world does that mean? When we come back on this Monday, November the 4th, I'm Todd Wilkin. This is Issues Etc.

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5: 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I'm Todd Wilken. We're introducing the Book of Romans. 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What is this notion of presenting yourself as a living sacrifice?
6: I've always puzzled over this verse. In fact, it's often mistranslated. It says, chapter 12, verse 1, I appeal to you, therefore, brothers, by the mercies of God, to present your bodies as a living sacrifice, holy and acceptable to God, which is your spiritual worship. That's what it says in the ESV. Better would be to say, which is your reasonable worship, which is the worship that makes sense. So the question is, now you believe in Jesus. He is dead and raised as the atoning sacrifice. So there are no more sacrifices to be made. There's no blood required to be spilled for the atonement. So now what are you going to do? Well, you're going to give yourself your own body as a sacrifice. And what does it look like? I think that chapter 12 is going to unfold what it looks like. It looks like, for example, do not be conformed to the world, but be transformed by the renewing of your mind, that by testing you may discern what the will of God is, what's good and acceptable and perfect. So what's the first act that we do with our body that's redeemed by the Lord Jesus? The answer is we study the Bible to know what God's will is. And then we consider ourselves according to the Ten Commandments and our vocation. We don't think of ourselves more highly than we ought to. We consider the other Christians because we're all part of one body. That we then love one another. Let love be genuine, he says in chapter 12, verse 9. Abhor what's evil, hold fast to what is good. Love one another with brotherly affection. So that this gift of the gospel, the conviction of our sins, the forgiveness of our sins, the gift of the Holy Spirit, and our own spiritual death and resurrection by the gift of baptism sets us apart to think of everything differently, to think of God differently, to think of ourselves differently, to think of our neighbor differently, to think of our persecutors differently. Bless those who persecute you. Bless and do not curse them, he says in chapter 12. To think of the governing rulers differently. Let every person be subject to the governing authorities, for there's no authority except from God. He writes that in chapter 13, verse 1, probably to the church that was under Nero or some other sort of tyrannical, thinking of themselves like God, Roman emperor. so that this transforming work of the Holy Spirit is extended from our own understanding of ourselves outward to our understanding of everything around us. And in that way, the Christian goes out into the world to bless the people around them, to do good and to serve and to love all those that we come across, to not be afraid of suffering, to not be afraid even of dying, being persecuted or being mocked or shamed for being a Christian. But we go out into the world to bless, knowing that the Lord Jesus has given everything to bless us.
7: He returns to that baptismal language in chapter 13, beginning at verse 11, where he talks about putting on the Lord Jesus Christ.
6: Yeah, it's one of the armor of God passages. He says, cast off the works of darkness and put on the armor of light. This is amazing to think about, that Paul talks about the armor of God, especially in Ephesians at the end, where he has us clothed in the helmet of salvation, the breastplate of righteousness, the belt of truth, the shield of faith, the sword of the Spirit, shoes of readiness to spread the gospel. But now he just calls it the armor of light. He says, when you're decked in these gifts, in the forgiveness of sins and the righteousness of Christ, you're like a knight in shining armor for the spiritual enemies of God, that the devil sees us and he flees from us. He goes on to say, let us walk properly in the daytime, not in orgies, not in drunkenness, not in sexual immorality or sensuality, not in quarreling and jealousy. You've died to those things, and you know now that all of those things lead to death. The Holy Spirit has given us the wisdom of the law to see that our rotting, sinful flesh is despicable, not only to God, but also to us. And then we, verse 14, put on the Lord Jesus Christ, making no provision for the flesh to satisfy its desires. So we are equipped by the Holy Spirit in this life to love and serve our neighbor and not to serve ourselves and our own lusts and our own flesh.
7: There is an interesting warning at the end, one that we should really take heed of in chapter 16. I think it's verse 17, if I'm not mistaken, to mark and avoid. What is Paul concerned about there?
6: Yeah, he knows, and he preaches this when he goes back to Ephesus, probably right around the same time, and he preaches his famous sermon in Acts chapter 20, and he says that false teachers are going to come in within and without. In all the other letters that he's writing, he's warning specifically about those false teachers. But here he says, "Don't you guys have to look out for this as well. I appeal to you, brothers, to watch out for those who cause divisions and create obstacles contrary to the doctrine that you have been taught. Avoid them. For such persons do not serve our Lord Christ, but their own appetites. And by smooth talk and flattery, they deceive the hearts of the naive." So he says, look, there's going to be false teachers. The same warning that Jesus gave to the church, the same warning that Moses gave, the same warning that we always hear in the prophets and apostles. There's going to be false teachers. Look out for them. Mark them and avoid them, because our life is in the truth.
7: That's kind of, maybe this warning fits beautifully when he's laid out his whole theology. He says, look, what I've just told you, if someone comes bringing a different teaching, just like he says to the Galatians, then don't listen to them. Don't give them a hearing.
6: That's right. In fact, this doctrine then is going to be undoing the thing that Adam and Eve did in the garden. Look at the very next, well, maybe you got to go one verse down, chapter 16, verse 19 starting, "For your obedience is known to all. I rejoice over you. I want you to be wise as to what is good and innocent as to what is evil." So that as they listen to this doctrine and rejoice in the truth of what the Lord Jesus has done in his death and his resurrection, it's undoing the fall. It's undoing the curse. It's undoing the slavery into which Adam and Eve put us. And then he says, this is amazing, verse 20, "The God of peace will soon crush Satan under your feet." So that by the gospel, the fall is undone and the devil is overcome. We know from Genesis 3:15 that Jesus will crush the devil under his feet. And we know that he's done that in his death and resurrection, made a public spectacle of the devil, triumphing over him in the cross. But now we who are baptized and who rejoice in this gift of the righteousness of God and the forgiveness of sins, that the Lord is crushing the devil even under our own feet. That's incredible. God be praised that the gospel brings us back to paradise and this fellowship of righteousness that we have with God.
7: Pastor Brian Wolfmiller is pastor of St. Paul and Jesus Deaf Lutheran Churches in Austin, Texas, co-host of a weekly radio talk show called Table Talk Radio, and author of the new book, A Martyr's Faith in a Faithless World. Brian, thanks.
6: You got it.
7: Tomorrow on Issues Etc., we'll talk with Matt Whitman of the popular YouTube channel The 10-Minute Bible Hour about his recent visit to a Lutheran church. We'll continue our Introduction to the Quran series with Dr. Adam Francisco, and we'll have Pastor Tom Baker lead us in a Sunday school lesson on Gideon in Judges chapter 7. The comfort for us in Paul's words here is centered in Christ's righteousness, delivered to us when he suffered innocently on the cross. He suffered the wrath of God in your place, in my place, and thereby what Luther would have called this great exchange takes place. Taking your sin, he gives to us, lock, stock, and barrel, his righteousness, the righteousness that avails before God. I'm Todd Wilkin. I'll talk with you tomorrow. 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

0: The Apostle Paul begins by referring to these people as saints. Now, if you read on in 1 Corinthians, you will very quickly get a picture of people who are not acting like the saints they are, the saints they have been declared to be by the forgiveness of all their sins in Jesus Christ. And Paul has a lot of things that needs correcting in the Corinthian congregation. It appears things have kind of fallen apart. The central concern having to do with how they are receiving the Lord's Supper. He even says at one point, it's not the Lord's Supper that you're eating any longer. You're just eating your own suppers. How could he say that? What does he mean? And how does Paul deal with a congregation in Corinth or congregations in Corinth that have some serious, serious problems? Welcome back to Issues, Etc. I'm Todd Wilkin. It's our series, Introducing the Books of the Bible Today, the book of 1 Corinthians. Pastor Brian Wolfmiller joins us. He's pastor of St. Paul Lutheran Church and Jesus Deaf Lutheran Church in Austin, Texas. He's co-host of a weekly radio talk show called Table Talk Radio and author of the new book, A Martyr's Faith in a Faithless World. Brian, welcome back.
1: Thanks, Todd.
0: Last time we were talking about Romans, which kind of stands alone in Paul's letters as this treatise of his theology, summary of his theology. How is 1 Corinthians different from Romans?
1: Well, there's a lot of ways. Maybe the main one that sticks out is that while Romans was written to a church and to a group of people that Paul didn't know, at least he hadn't been there and visited them. Maybe he knew a few people who were living there. 1 Corinthians, he is intimately connected to that congregation. It's a church that he established kind of surprisingly at the end of his second missionary journey. We can maybe tell that story a little bit. And the letter is in response to a couple of things that he's heard from them. He received a letter from them with a number of questions that had concerns about some of the false doctrine and false practices that were happening. He also had received some visitors while he was there in Ephesus from Chloe's house, and they were telling him about the condition of the church and all these rivalries. So he's addressing questions of casuistry, questions of how the doctrine ought to be applied in the life of the church. And so in some ways, while Romans gives us the sort of what would Paul paint if he had a blank canvas, 1 Corinthians is a great example of how Paul would edit a paper that was sent to him that needed correction, how Paul would make things right. And that's what he's doing. And you see his theology being applied to all these different questions, very practical questions like lawsuits and marriages, and very theological questions like the resurrection and all the in-between stuff as well. It's really a phenomenal piece, this phenomenal letter. I was listening to it, Todd, when last night driving home and this morning driving into church on my audio Bible app, and I thought, how in the world are we going to skip any verses in here? It's because it's packed full of the Lord's goodness and grace from beginning to end.
0: So you gave us a little bit of kind of the when, where, and how of this letter. What do we need to know about the occasion of this letter?
1: Sure. Well, maybe to set it up, the establishing of the church in Corinth, probably right around the year 51 AD, and this letter is probably 3 years later in 54 AD, but a lot has happened between then. So Paul was traveling on his second missionary journey. It looks like Paul wants to get to Ephesus, but the Holy Spirit prevents him, and he ends up going to Macedonia, to Philippi, and then kind of down. So Philippi, Thessalonica, Berea, and in every place, in Philippi, in Neapolis first, in Philippi, he's troubled by the synagogue, by the people there. He's kicked out of town. He has to leave at night. All these troubles are happening. He goes down to Athens, which seems like a bit of a triumphant thing, but it's a disappointment for Paul. He's there by himself. There's a few converts. There's no church established, at least not while Paul is there, and he's kind of mocked out of town. And so he's by himself, which is unusual for Paul, and he travels down to Achaia to Corinth and goes into the city, finds Aquila and Priscilla, starts doing his work there, but he's brought before the proconsul, the judge there in Corinth. And you get the sense when you're reading Acts 18 that Paul's thinking, okay, here we go again. I got to go before the court. I got to get kicked out of the town. I got to get imprisoned or stoned, and off I go. But the Lord comes to Paul and says, no, it's not going to be like that here. I have people in this city that I want you to preach to. I've got work to do here. And so Paul stays in Corinth for 18 months. It's his longest stay so far in any of his missionary journeys. And he establishes the church there. Well, then in the meantime, to kind of fast forward, he goes to Ephesus, leaves Aquila Priscilla there, goes back to hometown in Antioch, and then on his third missionary journey, he makes this beeline for Ephesus, and he's there in Ephesus, establishing the church and the seminary and all the churches around, when he starts to get news across the Aegean Sea there from how things are going in Corinth, and it's not that good. Things are pretty bad, and so Paul's going to be sending Timothy over there to straighten things out, and this letter, maybe there's even another letter that he sent before that was lost, and then this letter, and then two more letters, we have one of those in 2 Corinthians, trying to straighten things out. And we think that Paul even made a visit from Ephesus over to Corinth to try to help get the church back on its feet.
0: How would you summarize the set of problems and maybe even kind of a root cause that Paul might identify in those Corinthian congregations?
1: Sure. Well, we can kind of list them, and Paul sort of handles them in order. The big problem is there's factions in the church. There's divisions. I'm of Paul, I'm of Cephas, I'm of Apollos, I'm of Christ. There's a number of moral problems, incest, courtroom stuff, sexual immorality. There's questions about celibacy and marriage. There's questions about meat and idolatry, which we can talk about. Then the worship service is completely disorderly. There's this strange spiritual stuff that's happening there. So it seems to be really big liturgical problems and really big problems with speaking in tongues. And maybe most importantly, are arguing against the resurrection. And Paul has to straighten that out. Now, that we could look at probably the main trouble that's happening in Corinth is, Paul will put it forth like this, is this fight against man's wisdom versus God's wisdom. Are we going to let our own wisdom, our own thinking, our own putting things together dictate what we believe and teach and confess and do in the church and in our Christian lives? Or are we going to let the Lord's word determine that? And so Paul's going to always draw them back to what he calls the preaching of the cross, the foolishness of God, the weakness of God, which is more powerful than man's power, and so forth. He's going to constantly be drawing them back to this as the thing, the word of the cross, the word of Christ, the word of God is the thing that gives life to the church.
0: Yet he begins, if I'm not mistaken, he begins the letter still by referring to them as saints or holy ones, doesn't he?
1: It is amazing. There's only one time, I think, that Paul does not do that, and that is to the Galatians, that he doesn't call the church saints. It says it here, to the church of God that's in Corinth, I'm in chapter 1, verse 2, to those sanctified in Christ Jesus, called to be saints together with all those who in every place call upon the name of our Lord Jesus Christ, both their Lord and ours. And that's probably not a very good translation. It doesn't say in the Greek, called to be saints. It just says, called saints. And that's what the Lord calls us by his gift of baptism. So Paul is addressing them as the holy ones. That's what it means to be a saint. It means to be holy. And this puts before us this glorious truth that our holiness is not something that we establish by our own works and efforts, but something that is established by the Lord's word. That's a great danger, right? That they would lose their holiness by departing from the Lord's word. So that Paul says, look, you guys are called to be saints. The Lord has redeemed you and forgiven you all of your sins. So you ought to rejoice in that. And you ought to let that bear some, you know, kind of leaven the things that you're doing in your life. You guys are saints. Don't forget that.
0: He uses this phrase early on when he introduces the idea of the factions that exist among them, to be of the same mind. And it's something that Paul often addresses, but especially the Corinthians, that he wants them to be of the same mind. What does that mean?
1: Well, he says it here in chapter 1, verse 10. I appeal to you, brothers, by the name of our Lord Jesus Christ, that all of you agree that there be no divisions among you, but that you be united in the same mind and the same judgment. He goes on, and this is some of the background. It's been reported to me by Chloe's people that there's quarreling among you. Each of you says, I follow Paul, I follow Apollos, I follow Cephas, I follow Christ. Is Christ divided? Was Paul crucified for you? Were you baptized in the name of Paul? So that Paul says, no, these divisions, these theological divisions should not be the case. You cannot, this is one of the problems with the church in Corinth and the church in our day, is that we've become comfortable with theological divisions, with being disunited. Now, this unity of mind is not, I mean, it doesn't mean that we're all you know, rooting for the Chicago Bears, or that we all like strawberry ice cream or something like that. I mean, that's not the unity of mind that Paul's talking about. But in regards to the revelation of God in Christ, in regard to the doctrine of the scriptures, in regard to what Jesus says, teaching them all the things that I've commanded you. In other words, in regard to the Lord's word, we're supposed to think the same thing and confess the same thing and have the same mind. We're supposed to have the same, the church, the Christians are supposed to have the same doctrine. It's one of my frustrations, Todd, I no doubt this is for you too, but that people, it's not only that the church has a divided mind now, but that the church has given up even on the idea of being of one mind. It's almost like people think that that's an impossibility. Yeah, Jesus talked about it, and Paul and Peter and John and James talked about it, and the prophets talked about it. But that's not, we know that that's impossible. Everyone's got different opinions, so we just have to agree to disagree. And that is the opposite spirit and mind that led to the writing of all of the New Testament. The New Testament is given to us. This letter is given to us so that we would think the same things about Jesus and be united in our doctrine.
0: I want to stay there for just a moment, because I think this notion of kind of we all have to disagree and no one's ever going to agree with anyone else completely, that kind of stuff, it's even more virulent in our postmodern age when everyone has their own truth. But it's also infected Christians, all of us to some extent, where we consider that the work of the Holy Spirit bringing true unity in doctrine, true unity in what is true, is impossible, that the Spirit right. can't do it. And yep. to me, that's, well, kind of blasphemous.
1: Yeah, exactly. And it's a denial of, well, you're right, it's a denial of the work of the Holy Spirit. It's a denial of the ascension of Jesus. It's a denial of the clarity of the Scripture and the efficacy of the Scripture. It's a denial of the commands, the clear commands of our Lord Jesus Christ. And it has, and not only does it have, it comes from rotten roots, it also leads to rotten fruit, so that every division in the church is reduced down to opinion. Oh, that's your opinion about whatever, baptism or the Lord's Supper or marriage or the life of the church or spiritual gifts or whatever. Paul will make it, it's kind of nice in this letter that Paul will make a distinction whenever he's giving his own opinion. He'll say, when he has some advice about marriage and being single, he'll say, now this is not from the Lord, this is from me, although I think I'm wise, so you should pay attention, but this is my own opinion about it. It's not what the Lord is saying. And what that does is so helpful, is it says that everything else that Paul is saying is in fact from the Holy Spirit. It is in fact inspired by the Lord, and it's given to us so that we can have this unity of mind. But we have this sort of it's a hidden form of theological despair. That we've even given up hope that the church can be one as Jesus prayed that she would be one. We've just conceded that the devil has won with all of these divisions of doctrine, and now we're just trying to figure out how to get along. You know, how to live together without hurting each other, never mind the fact that we could have some love and affection for one another. And when you give up that idea of unity of doctrine, you give up a lot of other things. When we get to the discussion of the Lord's Supper that Paul has, especially in 1 Corinthians 10 and 11, he's going to talk about how disunity takes away the supper, so that they come together with divided minds, and the result is they don't even have the Lord's Supper. So there's all sorts of poison that this despair of theological unity leads to in the church. And I think this is one of the worst things that we face in our own context as we try to speak clearly what the Lord Jesus says.
0: It's not that it manifests itself, but it actually has its root in this interplay between what you called the wisdom of men and the wisdom of God. With about a minute and a half here before we take our break, get us started on the distinction between those two things.
1: The problem is that if we say something, just to this question right here, if we say, like if I was to say, Todd, I have the right doctrine of baptism, that sounds incredibly arrogant. And I suppose if I'm saying that I have the right doctrine of baptism because I, Brian Wolfmuller, am so smart that I figured it out, that would be arrogant. But if I'm saying that I have the right doctrine of baptism because I don't care what I believe, I just listen to the clear words of Jesus and I have the confidence in what Jesus said about baptism, then that's in fact not pride, but humility. So that the wisdom of God, which is what's supposed to mark the Christian mind, is the humility of being right, not because we have found what's right, but because we trust what the Lord says.
0: And that's about submitting to the Word of God, ultimately, isn't it?
1: Oh, exactly right. Exactly. So the Word of God, so we trust that what the Lord says is true. And my own opinions, my own thoughts, my own reason has to come along and serve what the Lord says is true, and not the other way around. So that man's wisdom is always trying to figure it out on its own, but the wisdom of God, when we have the wisdom of God, it's simply trusting what the Lord says in His Word, in His preaching, in the gospel, and in His prophetic and apostolic revelation, trusting that that is trustworthy and that that is true.
0: We are introducing the book of 1 Corinthians. Pastor Brian Wolf Miller is our guest, pastor of St. Paul Lutheran Church and Jesus Deaf Lutheran Church in Austin, Texas. He's co-host of the weekly radio talk show called Table Talk Radio and author of the new book, A Martyr's Faith in a Faithless World. We will continue in the vein of the contrasting wisdom and how it is that God has made foolish the things that are considered wise in this world next.

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1: Welcome back. I'm Todd Wilkin. We are introducing the book of 1 Corinthians with Pastor Brian Wolf Miller on Issues Etc. this Monday afternoon, November the 18th. Brian, I sense in St. Paul's words here that he's reflecting on a couple things. He's frustrated there in the first chapter, near the end of the first chapter, with two groups, the Jews, who obviously, as you pointed out, have kind of been harassing him his entire ministry so far. And now coming off of that Athens experience, maybe even the Gentiles, when he says, Jews demand a sign, Greeks seek wisdom, but we preach Christ and Him crucified. Is he kind of having an epiphany on his experience with these two groups and what needs to be at the center of our theology?
3: Yeah, exactly. It is amazing for Paul to... So I was on the road there from Athens to Corinth one time. It's really kind of stunning. And I realized that at some point along this road, it's the same road. I mean, the highway that's there now is the same highway that Paul would have walked down. And I realized that somewhere along here is where Paul resolved to know nothing amongst the Corinthians except for Jesus Christ and Him crucified. Now, that's not to say that Paul wasn't inspired by the Holy Spirit when he preached his sermon at Mars Hill on Acts, or that he was kind of changing strategies or rebranding or something like this. No, this is not it. But that Paul has, that he's kind of strengthened his own conviction that the thing that gives life to the church is the foolishness of the cross, the foolishness of the death of God. So the Jews, they want signs. The Greeks, they want wisdom, but God is not going to give them what they want, but rather what they need, which is the preaching of Christ crucified. And we want to be careful on that. It's what they need is not just Christ crucified, but the preaching of Christ crucified. It's like what Luther reminds us in the Large Catechism. Jesus' death would benefit nobody anything unless it is preached. So that we have to hear this preaching that God is in our flesh, that God is bearing our sins, that God is dying, and He's dying in our place to pay the price for our own redemption, not gold or silver, but His holy precious blood, His innocent suffering and death. And that is what gives us life. The death of Jesus is what gives us life, and that alone is what gives us life. There's no trick to it. There's no marvel to it. There's no wonder to it. It's not going to meet the expectations of the signs that the Jews expect. It's not going to meet the expectation of the wisdom that the Greeks expect. It's not going to meet those expectations, but it is going to make us alive. So that for those who seek signs, this is weakness. For those who seek wisdom, this is foolishness. But for those who are in Christ Jesus, it is the wisdom of God and righteousness and sanctification and redemption. This is all we need. Paul says this in chapter 1, verse 25. Well, let me back. Oh, man, this whole thing is so good. The Jews demand a sign. The Greeks seek wisdom. I'm in verse 23 now. But we preach Christ crucified, a stumbling block to the Jews, folly to the Gentiles. But to those who are called, both Jews and Greeks, Christ, the power of God and the wisdom of God. For the foolishness of God is wiser than men, and the weakness of God is stronger than men. so that it's not what you expect, it's not what you want, it's not what you think you need, but it is everything. Jesus Christ crucified, it is everything.
1: I think sometimes we take Paul a step farther than he intended to go in speaking of that gospel, that Christ and him crucified, as actual foolishness. It isn't, because he will turn around and say, we do impart wisdom. It's such a vast wisdom that it's the mind of Christ himself. And he's not talking about a different thing than the message of Christ and him crucified. So what the world regards as foolishness, and always will, he says, is in fact this unsearchable wisdom of God.
3: Yeah, that's exactly right. But God chose what's foolish. So according to the world, Jesus and the gospel is weak and foolish. But it is the power of God. So Paul, he'll explain it like this. God chose what is foolish in the world to shame the wise. God chose what is weak in the world to shame the strong. And here Paul is talking not only about Jesus, but also himself and the church. God chose what is low and despised in the world, even the things that are not, to bring to nothing the things that are, so that no human being might boast in the presence of God. And because of him, you are in Christ Jesus, who became for us the wisdom of God, righteousness and sanctification and redemption, so that what is written, let one who boasts boast in the Lord. So that the church is not made up of the wise, of the strong, or at least Paul will say, not many wise, not many rich, not many powerful, not many strong, just the normal kind of stuff. And the Lord is using that not only to bring to something that which is nothing, but also to bring to nothing that which is something. So that there's a humility involved in becoming a Christian. In fact, we see that God will hide his power from man's power. He'll hide his wisdom from man's wisdom, so that we have access to it by humility, which is also known as faith, trusting in the simplicity of this preached word. So that Paul will go on to say that God was pleased to save some through the foolishness of the word preached. Now that, again, I think you're right about this. We don't want to say, look, it's foolishness, but it seems like foolishness to the mind of the flesh. It seems like foolishness to the world. It seems like weakness to those who want power. And the Lord does this on purpose. He hides his gospel in these things so that it's only through humility that we can actually see them and receive them.
1: Then he turns around and explains, coming back to this notion of the factions in the church, and explains what he and Apollos and all the others, Cephas and all the others, were actually doing among the Corinthians, either directly or indirectly, and how that whole system worked instead of trying to set up various parties in the church.
3: Yeah, that's right. He says, I planted, Apollos watered, but it's God who gives the growth. This is the key thing. This is chapter 3, when he comes back to this divisions, verse 5, he says, what's Apollo?

0: Governor Ron DeSantis, Molly Hemingway, Megan Basham, Aaron Holley, Robert Spencer, and pastors Matt Harrison, Brian Wolfmiller, and Will Wheaton will be speaking at the 2026 Issues Etc. Making the Case Conference. 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
1: Now, we, by the way, agree we're not two different doctrines, but who cares? What matters is what God is doing. He's the one who gives the growth. This should be just simply put on the head of everyone who wants to come along and presume to be some sort of church growth guru. It's just this text and say, look, the Lord has given us this gift, and we have it by faith, that God is the one who gives the growth. It's according to His good pleasure. This is not an occasion for laziness, but it is an occasion for faith, that if the church is going to grow in Corinth, that God is going to do it. And if the Lord so pleases that, like right now, Corinth doesn't even exist, it's just kind of a pile of rocks, then so be it, as the Lord wills. We are the Lord's church. We are His building. We are His field. And His will is done.
0: He defends his apostleship in chapter 4. And even comes out and says, you know, there near the end, there's some who are arrogant, as though why we're not coming to you. It's a little bit of a threat as well.
1: Yeah. Poor Paul. I think, you know, Carrie and I were talking about Paul a couple of years ago, and there's all these times that Paul has to defend his apostleship and his office. And we were talking about, and Carrie said, man, it seems like Paul is kind of proud. But I said, I don't think he likes this. I don't think he wants to do this. But he's always forced to do it because there's always these Judaizers or whatever, who different kind of factions, who are coming along behind Paul and arguing against Paul that he's not a true preacher, that he's not a true apostle, that he's not a true disciple of Jesus, that he doesn't have the right doctrine, that he's just a little bit too excited. But we got to go back to Moses and fill out all the details. And so he's always being accused of different things, of being a thief. Here it seems like that accusation has come in there, that Paul's doing this for his own benefit, that he's going to be made rich. And Paul says, well, what are you talking about? They were taking this collection for the church in Jerusalem. And he says, do you guys remember how when I was there, you weren't paying me anything? I could have asked for money. I could have gotten your support, but I didn't. I was working all day and all night making tents so that I could support myself, so that you wouldn't come back and claim that I was doing this for my own benefit. And it still doesn't, you're still claiming that I'm doing this illegitimately. So Paul has to defend himself. But he does it, listen to how he does it. This is like the beginning of chapter 4. He says it like this. This is how one should regard us, as servants of Christ and stewards of the mysteries of God. So we don't want you to think any more highly of us than this, than we are the servants of Jesus. We are His stewards. We are the ones who are giving out His gifts. We are the ones who dispense the treasures that He has given to all those who would be His heirs. It's like the person who's reading the will. You know, that who's the person who reads the will? When someone dies and there's the will and the family all gets together and there's a guy, a lawyer or something, who reads the will and dispenses the treasures, Paul says, this is what we are. We're just a guy reading the will, dispensing the treasures of the Lord that He wants His heirs to have. And that's still what pastors are, stewards of the mysteries of God. In other words, the guys who are handing out the sacraments. That's the office that's there. It's not an exalted office, but an office of humility, which is fitting to the Lord, whose gospel always comes in this humility.
0: Pastor Brian Wolfmiller is our guest. We are introducing the book of 1 Corinthians. He's pastor of St. Paul and Jesus Deaf Lutheran Churches in Austin, Texas, and author of the new book, A Martyr's Faith in a Faithless World. Stay tuned.

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3: Other folks are not approaching it from our good, solid Lutheran understanding of law and gospel and vocation. 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I'm going to talk to you today about your vocation in your home, in your church, in your society, and how each one of these makes a claim on you, on your presence, on your support, on your prayers. That's how we should talk about this as Lutherans.
0: You'll find several stewardship resources at lcms.org/stewardship. lcms.org/stewardship. We're getting an introduction to the book of 1 Corinthians from Pastor Brian Wolf Miller. I'm Todd Wilkin. This is Issues, Etc. Pastor Wolf Miller is a pastor of St. Paul Lutheran Church and Jesus Deaf Lutheran Churches in Austin, Texas. He's co-host of the weekly radio talk show called Table Talk Radio and author of the new book, A Martyr's Faith in a Faithless World. 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Concordia Theological Seminary, Fort Wayne, Indiana. There are a lot of fires to put out in Corinth, and he takes up the one that probably has the danger of burning the place down most immediately. And it is, in fact, a case of, you said incest. It's a case of a man who has taken up with his father's wife, and Paul says, put him out of the church. No ifs, no ands, no buts. Get rid of him. Why?
4: Yeah, that's right. There's a man who has his father's wife. We just hope that's his father's, you know, second wife, not his mom. Eesh. And you're so arrogant. Ought you not rather mourn? Let him who has done this be removed from among you. And he goes on to talk about it, but then he goes to talk about how one of the problems is not only that this sin is happening, but that they're permitting the sin to happen and that they're boasting about it. You're boasting, verse 6, your boasting is not good. Do you not know the little leaven leavens the whole lump? Cleanse out the old leaven that you may be a new lump as you really are unleavened. This is the theme really of Leviticus over and over. Purge out the leaven of sin and unbelief and so forth. So he says this is the same thing that now for the New Testament church. And so here we have one of the clearest examples of excommunication that's given to us in the New Testament, that this sort of unrepentant boasting of sin ought not to be found in the church. So he's out. Now we rejoice, it seems like, in 2 Corinthians, and we'll talk about this next time, that the man repents and they're able to receive him back. But he says, hand that guy over to Satan. And he says, I wrote you my letter not to associate with sexually immoral people. Not meaning the sexually immoral of this world or the greedy and swindlers or idolaters, since in you would need to go out of the world, but I'm writing to you not to associate with anyone who bears the name of brother if he is guilty of sexual immorality or greed or is an idolater, reviler, drunkard, or swindler, not even to eat or such a one. For what do I have to do with judging outsiders? God does that. It's not those inside the church whom you're to judge. So purge the evil person from among you. So Paul says that the church has a responsibility of purging. That's the language that he uses here, of identifying those gross outward sins that would manifest themselves in various ways. So he talks about idolatry, first commandment, this sort of incest and sexual immorality, which is sixth commandment, greediness, and so forth. And he says, if you have someone whose lives are marked by these outward public sins, they're not to be associated with the church.
5: And while he's at it, he takes them to task for how they're trying to settle or at least engage in their disputes with one another.
4: Yeah. He says, when you have a grievance against another and you go and take it to the courts instead of handling it amongst yourselves, Paul says, do you not have a single wise person among you who can be a judge? This is now, I've been thinking about this quite a bit lately, Todd, that one of the problems that we're suffering from and that the Lord can visit the church and afflict it with is a lack of wisdom. And we try to cover up for that by seeking the wisdom of the world, by all sorts of other things, making policies and rules in place. These are all indications that we lack wisdom, and we want to be praying constantly that the Lord would give to each one of us wisdom. In fact, he's promised that he will, and that the Lord would especially give, that he would raise up a few men in each congregation who could be able to make these clean judgments about things, that would have wisdom to make these kind of determinations. But apparently they didn't think that they had that, so they were dragging each other to court. And this is especially scandalous in Corinth, that the Paul was dragged to court all the time, but it wasn't by the Christians, it was by the metal workers or the synagogue or all the different people. And the courts were right out in public. So the Roman cities were designed where you had this big open courtyard in the middle of the city, and they had all their government buildings on one side, and they'd have a shopping center on the other, a couple idol temples on one side or another, then they'd have a gymnasium and a bath and a stadium, and they'd put all these things around. But they had this big open courtyard, and in the middle of it, on the government side of things, they'd have a bema seat where the judge would come and sit, and the court was open for business, and you could bring anybody to court, and it would happen right there, out in front of everybody. And so the Christians are bringing each other to court, and they're arguing with each other. And Paul says, what a shame. This is now you can't even, you're going to judge the angels. Don't you know this? And now you're sitting there. You can't even sort this stuff out by yourself. And he points this out and says, this is a shame to you and should be something that you're ashamed of.
5: You need to explain his words. All things are lawful for me, but not all things are helpful. All things are lawful for me, but I will not be enslaved by anything. And then he again, another phrase that is put in quotes in the translation I'm looking at, food is meant for the stomach and stomach for food. Is he quoting his opponents in Corinth, or is he establishing some principle that an apostolic principle? I've actually heard a fellow Lutheran pastor, when he says all things are lawful, he means, you know, Christians basically do anything they want, but it may not actually be good for you to do anything you want. Which is Paul doing here? Quoting the Corinthians in order to mock their lack of wisdom? Or is he saying that all things are lawful for him?
4: Yeah, it's tricky because I have it in quotes as well. And yet, you know, those quotations are not in the original text. It's been the thinking of many Bible scholars that that's exactly what you suggest here is exactly what Paul is doing, that the Corinthians are making the argument, all things are lawful for me, so I can do whatever I want, I can live however I want. Maybe Paul preached a sermon where he said something like this, and so they're quoting it back to him as an excuse for why they're able to live these sort of licentious lives. But we can see from the context and from Paul's conclusion that is certainly not what is intended there. In other words, all things are lawful. Does that mean that Paul can go and be sexually immoral? Well, that's what he's talking about. He says this is the worst, in fact, he's going to go on to argue that this is the worst sin. It's a sin above other sins. Sexual immorality is particularly dangerous. Can I go and lie? Can I go and be greedy? Can I go and do whatever I want? No. Not at all. Now, Paul will write to Timothy and say, the law is for the godless. And so there is a way that Christ is the end of the law for all who believe, that the Christian ought not to need police officers. The Christians ought not to need courthouses. The Christians ought not to need legal reinforcement. The Christian ought not to need a commandment that says you shall not murder, because the Christian marked by the Lord Jesus Christ and filled with the Holy Spirit is these sorts of things, the first use of the law, which is going to govern these outward and gross sins, should not even be named among the Christians. Paul says you shouldn't need judges. You shouldn't need the law. But because you shouldn't need the law, because you as a Christian are past the law, doesn't mean that you can then sin. It's the exact opposite of that. That the Christian so despises their own sinful flesh and the desires of the flesh, which would have them murder and commit adultery and steal and lie and things like this. The Christian so despises those things ought not to ever be named among the Christian. But if the Christian is ever at a place where they say that the law does not apply, it ought to be because, like Paul says again to the Romans, that the rulers are not a terror for those who do good. And the Christian life ought to be marked by at least some sort of reasonable outward obedience to things that are good, so that the law, according to the first use, becomes unnecessary.
5: So the issue he's addressing there is, and he's going to bring it up again a little bit later, is these things that have become associated with paganism, and not to abuse one's freedom by indulging in these things without a thought toward one's neighbor or weaker brother.
4: Yeah. No, that's right. So there are things that the Christian can do and not be convicted by. For example, Paul says, and this is going to come up later, if you're invited to dinner, don't ask if the food came from the idol butcher or from the normal butcher. Just eat the food. But if someone says, hey, that came from the idol butcher, then don't eat it for the sake of the conscience of those people around you. Now, it's not going to burden my conscience. My sins are forgiven. It doesn't trouble me. But for the sake of those around me, I can avoid eating that particular food. And so there is a freedom that the Christian has, but that freedom ought not to be abused to bring harm on someone, but we ought to rather give preference to the conscience of the other. And so we have this freedom, but we use it not as a, like Peter says, not as a cloak for vice, but that we use our freedom to serve one another, to become servants of one another in love.
5: This leads naturally to a discussion of marriage for the apostle. What does he have to say?
4: He's going to preface this discussion of marriage at the end of chapter 6, where he says, he's talking about sexual immorality. And he says, flee from sexual immorality. Every other sin a person commits outside the body, but the sexually immoral person sins against their own body. And then he says, don't you know your body is a temple of the Holy Spirit, which he said earlier in chapter 3. So that idea of the body being, even the individual Christian body being a temple of the Holy Spirit, is one of the key things that Paul wants us to hear in this letter. And he says, remember that the sixth commandment is different than other commandments. The sixth commandment, and we see this in practice and from our own wisdom as well, that breaking the sixth commandment, breaking marriage vows, being sexually immoral, fornication, and all the other sort of sexual sins does damage both to the body and to the conscience, and it's seemingly more damage than other sin does. So Paul says, you're a temple of the Holy Spirit. You are the body of Christ. Are you going to go and unite the body of Christ to a prostitute? Answer, no, that's absolutely absurd. So that we are again told to flee sexual immorality. And this is something that we got to come to grips with, especially now as we're in the midst of this sexual revolution in our own culture. The idea that there is no dangerous sex is a dangerous, dangerous lie. I mean, it's a devastating lie that the culture is telling us. And the Christian church is one of the very few places that has maintained the wisdom that intimacy is a gift that ought to be protected, because it's a dangerous thing to play with and it can result in destroyed lives. And so Paul is calling us back to that wisdom. And then he gives some practical advice in chapter 7 about being married and being single. And this is when he says, now look, I'm going to give you my own opinion. It's good if you can stay single, and if it doesn't burden you, if you're able to do it, because the single man can be concerned with the things of the Lord. The single man doesn't have to worry about if his insurance covers martyrdom and so forth. But if you can't be single, then go ahead and be married. Either way is good. This is good. This is better, Paul says. Here's my own advice. And then here's what the Lord says about it, that marriage is good and is to be honored by all, and that those who can be single also are blessed. So he gives those instructions.
5: When we come back from this break, we're going to take up the apostle's words. Now, my brothers, flee from idolatry. He's warning them based upon the Old Testament accounts. of the dangers of idolatry. But when he gets down to brass tacks, he's actually talking to them about their misuse of the Lord's Supper, and not for the last time in his letter to the Corinthians. Pastor Brian Wolfmiller is our guest. Stay tuned.

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Praise and Honor contains a devotional for each stanza from hymns like God's Own Child, I Gladly Say It, Rock of Ages, Cleft for Me, We Praise and Acknowledge You, O God, and more.

0: What's coming up on the Word of the Lord Indoors this week? I'm glad you asked. We'll be studying Jesus cleansing the temple, Jesus knows what's in a man, Jesus telling Nicodemus that he has to be born again or born from above, the gospel in a nutshell, John the Baptist exalting Christ. 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
1: 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Hope Lutheran, Sonora, Texas. 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Welcome back to Issues Etc. I'm Todd Wilkin. We're introducing the book of 1 Corinthians with Pastor Brian Wolfmiller. He warns them there to flee from idolatry in chapter 10 and then brings in briefly the subject of the Lord's Supper. It seems very likely that he's saying on this issue of what foods you're eating and its connection to idolatry, you need to be exceedingly careful because you also drink the cup of the Lord.
5: Yeah, that's right. He does. I just looked it up. Just the word flee in the New Testament. It's an interesting study here, but it's twice in 1 Corinthians. 1 Corinthians 6:18, flee from sexual immorality. That's what we just talked about. And then now here, 1 Corinthians 10:14, therefore, my beloved, flee from idolatry. So those are the two things. First, the first commandment, the sixth commandment, which are oftentimes connected to one another. We've seen it in the past in the preaching of the prophets, and here it is again. And Paul's talking about, can you eat from the idol temples? Yes. Can you participate in the altar of the idols? No. So that there's all these, I mean, the ancient Greek world especially is filled with all these temples, all these false gods. You have to avoid that stuff. You cannot be part of it. He says, I speak to you as sensible people. Judge for yourself what I say. The cup of blessing that we bless, is it not a koinonia in the blood of Christ, a fellowship in the blood of Christ? The bread that we break, is it not a participation, koinonia, fellowship in the body of Christ? We're one bread, one body. We partake of the one bread so that we're united in this and so that we ought to be united to the altar of the Lord and not to the altar of the idols. And Paul's going to go on to quote Deuteronomy. Well, I don't want to imply that what the pagans sacrificed, they offered to demons, I imply that what the pagans sacrificed, they offered to demons and not to God. And I do not want you to be participants with demons. You can't drink the cup of the Lord and the cup of demons. You can't partake of the table of the Lord and the table of demons. Are we going to provoke the Lord to jealousy? Are we stronger than he? So that Paul says, look at what the behind all of this idolatry is not another God, as if there was the Lord Yahweh in Jerusalem and then Apollo in wherever, Corinth, and Athena in Athens, and Mars and whatever. It's not like there's all these other gods that are competing with one another. No, there's one God, and there's a bunch of demons. And all of the temples of the pagan gods behind them are the demonic realm of the devil who's trying to steal humanity for himself. This is so helpful just to help us understand the ancient world and even our own day, that the all of the different religions are not, it's not that they're nothing. They're false, but they have the energy of falsehood. They have the energy of the demons behind them. That when the people go up and worship, for example, in the Old Testament on the high hills and the valleys and stuff, it's not like there's no spiritual power there, but there's the power of the demons and the power of darkness, the power of the devil. And so too, anytime there's a false God that's there, it's no God, that's true, but there is something demonic and spiritual that is behind it. And Paul says, you got to look out for that. There's one other quick thing to note, and that is that to participate in the altar is to participate with the theology of the altar. So this is going to be part of our grounding for the doctrine of closed communion, that you don't want to just go and participate at any particular altar. You can't just go to a church and that church preaches, you know, whatever sort of ridiculous thing, like let's all be members of the Ku Klux Klan or whatever, and then now let's have communion, and you go and have communion there. No, to participate in the altar is to participate in the teaching and the doctrine of that altar. And so Paul warns them, you don't take this stuff lightly.
1: The next section is usually generally labeled concerns about worship, because he turns to Sunday morning. And if you would explain to us how all these things together, women usurping the place of men in the worship service, the terrible abuses of the Lord's Supper to the degree which he will say you don't even have the Lord's Supper anymore, the abuse of spiritual gifts, their fundamental misunderstanding of how they are connected to one another in Christ, how does that all go together?
5: Yeah, it looks, if you can imagine what Sunday was like in Corinth, it just does not look good. It looks like chaos, and there would have been lots of different people standing up and prophesying, lots of different people standing up and speaking in different tongues, and no one had any idea what they were talking about. Men and women both preaching. The rich people are sitting up front. The poor people are in back. Some of the people are eating the Lord's Supper to the point that they're even getting drunk and they're arguing. So maybe one person's preaching, I'm of Paul and I'm of Apollos, and another one's preaching this one. So that the Sunday morning service is just chaos. And so Paul is saying, look, God is a God of order. God is a God of peace. This is really bad. There's got to be some order in this sort of thing. And the ordering is there has to be an ordering of men and women. So he talks about that here in 11, and he's going to come back to that in chapter 14. There's got to be an ordering of spiritual gifts, and there's got to be an ordering of there's got to be a unity of doctrine for you guys to have the Lord's Supper. And Paul's going to have this long section, chapter 11, verses 17, all the way to the end of the chapter, I believe, yes, where he's going to talk about the Lord's Supper. And as far as I can tell, Todd, this is the first time that the words of institution are written down. So we have the words of institution from the Lord's Supper in Matthew, Mark, Luke, and 1 Corinthians. But we think that probably 1 Corinthians was written before any of the other Gospels. So here now Paul is going to write this down and say, remember what I delivered to you. You guys got to go back to that, because you will find in this meal, this thing that the Lord instituted, the life of the church. And if you're missing this because of your immorality, or maybe even more especially because of your divided doctrine and your false teaching, then you're missing the lifeblood of the church.
1: The nature of their abuse appears to be, he says, not recognizing the body of Christ, or we should say by extension, the body and blood of Christ in the sacrament. Is that right?
5: Yeah, that's right. So it's interesting to look at how Paul lays it out for us. In 1 Corinthians 11, it's verses 23 to 26, where Paul gives the words of institution, what we call the verba. And he says, that which I received from the Lord I also delivered to you. That's an old formula, old rabbinic formula, the formula of tradition, of receiving and passing on. So he's saying, look, this is not something I made up. This came from the Lord Jesus himself, and I handed it on to you. And then he has rebuke about the practice of the Lord's Supper, both before and afterwards. So before, his instructions involve the disunity. He says, I hear that there's divisions among you. This is in verse 18. I believe it. There has to be factions so that those who are genuine may be recognized. But what's the result? When you come together, it's not the Lord's Supper. In eating, each one goes ahead of his own meal, etc., etc. Do you not have houses? Well, should I commend you? No, I'm not going to commend you for this. So he says, your divisions are destroying the supper. And then he says, there's also a danger in discernment. And the result is that you can eat in an unworthy manner. He says, whoever eats and drinks of the cup of the Lord in an unworthy manner, this is afterwards in verse 27, will be guilty concerning the body and blood of the Lord. Let a person examine himself and then eat of the bread and drink of the cup. For if you eat and drink without discerning the body, he eats and drinks judgment on himself. Now, some people want to say the discernment of the body there is the discernment of the church or something like this, but this is so clear that what it's talking about is what they're eating and what they're drinking, which is the body and the blood of Jesus. Paul says that this is dangerous to do this wrongly.
1: And then a little bit later, he'll say, God is not a God of confusion, but of peace. Is that parallel to chaos and order?
5: Well, yeah, that's exactly right. And that's going to come, in fact, twice there at the end in chapter 14. He says, the spirit of the prophets is subject to the prophets. God is not a God of confusion, but of peace. That's how he says it in chapter 14, verse 33. And then he says in the end of the chapter, verse 40, all things should be done decently and in order. So Paul's settling down this chaos and saying things, you know, that the worship, this is crass, but the worship service should look more like a Lutheran liturgy and less like a charismatic revival.
1: Is there any doubt in your mind, before we go to this break, that the words that Paul writes there at the end of chapter 14 close the door on every notion so popular nowadays in kind of mainline liberal Protestantism, that women not only can be but ought to be pastors, which of course has opened the door to all sorts of other mischief in the church?
5: Oh yeah, absolutely. I mean, Paul says it really clearly. And the only reason why you would doubt what Paul says here so clearly in verse 33-34, like, as the churches of all the saints, the women should keep silent. They're not permitted to speak. I mean, the only reason why you would change that for the sake of women's ordination is not in the text. It's got to be something that you're bringing in from culture or from your own desires or from something else. There's nothing in the text that is unclear about what Paul is saying.
1: On the other side of this break, we will deal with the very, very important issue. He kind of saves the most important for last, because he has to deal with the deepest doctrinal issue that Christians know, the death and resurrection of Jesus Christ. And he hangs everything he has taught up to this point on the truth of that resurrection. We'll find out more after this.

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0: Welcome back. I'm Todd Wilkin. This is Issues Etc. We are introducing the book of 1 Corinthians. Pastor Brian Wolf Miller, author of the new book, A Martyr's Faith in a Faithless World, is our guest. Brian, he saves the resurrection issue for last, and maybe someone says, wasn't that the most important thing that he could have dealt with there? But it sounds like he had to kind of clear away all of the furniture before he could get to the real problem he wants to deal with. Not the real problem. Maybe the heart of the problem in all of this is that some of these people aren't even Christians anymore.
5: Yeah. It is amazing to think that this was an issue that they were going... The resurrection is so fundamental, it's hard to imagine that there was those that were denying it. But remember that everywhere that Paul went in the ancient world, it was that preaching of the resurrection that got him mocked. And we shouldn't be surprised when the doctrine of the resurrection becomes the most offensive thing in our own day as well. We normally think of the cross, the humiliation of Jesus, God in our flesh bearing our sin. That's the most offensive thing. But the resurrection is also going to be very, very offensive, that we are going to, with these bodies, be raised. It grates against our sort of native Gnosticism that clings to our flesh. And so Paul is going to kind of here at the end, he's going to settle in and he's going to give this glorious treatment of the doctrine. It is so wonderful. I mean, it's incredible to have it all sort of laid out in one place. And I too don't know why it is where it is. I would have expected it not to be at the beginning, but to be at the middle, kind of where Paul will put his discussions about baptism most of the time. But for whatever reason, it's almost like he can't, like you said, he's got to sweep the floor before he can place out the flowers of the resurrection for people to be able to see what he's talking about.
0: He actually makes an apologetic based upon the Corinthians' error, starting with, okay, if those of you who are denying the bodily resurrection of believers are right, let me tell you what that means. And then he flips that over and says, but in fact, Christ has been raised from the dead. So let me tell you what that means now.
5: Yeah.
0: Take us through that.
5: Yeah, that's right. So, I mean, he starts, and it's great to pick this up in verse 3, that he says, that same formula that he used with the words of institution, he says it here, what I received, I also delivered. So he says, remember, this was the first thing I preached, that Jesus died, he rose on the third day, he was seen by all of us, that this is a historical fact that this happened? And then he goes on to say, now how can you say, this is verse 12, now if Christ is proclaimed as raised from the dead, how can some of you say there's no resurrection? If there's no resurrection of the dead, then Christ hasn't been raised. And if Christ hasn't been raised, then our preaching is vain and your faith is vain. We are even found to be misrepresenting God because we testified about God that he raised Christ, whom he did not raise, if it's true that the dead are not raised. For if, and he continues, so he says, look, if the dead aren't raised, then Jesus isn't raised. If Jesus isn't raised, then our preaching is empty. Worse than that, our preaching is false because we say otherwise. And then he says, if Christ has not been raised, then your faith is futile and you're still in your sins. And then those who have also fallen asleep in Christ have perished. That's it. Dead is dead. If in Christ we have hope in this life only, we are of all people the most to be pitied. So Paul says, look, everything hinges on the resurrection. There was some survey. They do this, I guess, every year. They seem like they do these surveys all the time, which are terrible. I hope that they just stop surveying Christians about what they believe, because every time it's so depressing. And they'll do these surveys. It's like this. If we found the body of Jesus, would you still be a Christian? Like 87% of Christians or something say, oh yeah, sure, no problem. We don't need the body of Jesus out of the grave to still be Christians, because it's a matter of faith, it's spiritual or something like this. Paul says, no, that is not the case. Everything hinges on the empty tomb, on the risen Christ, on the bodily, physical, historical, actual, factual, true, put your hand in my side, look at me eating this fish resurrection of Jesus. And if you don't have that, you don't have anything. If all you have in the preaching of the gospel is a better life now, then you should be the number one on people's pity list, because you've got nothing. In fact, you're worse than nothing. If Paul is being dragged around the world, being shipwrecked and stoned and let out of cities in a basket and dragged from one place to another and homeless and considered the off-scoring of the world and the most humble, a man marked for death, dying every day. And if that's it, if that's what he's in this for, if he signed up to follow Jesus just so he could be mistreated and beaten around the world and then die and dead is dead, he's worse off. He should have just stayed in Jerusalem reading his books. Paul says, if we don't have Jesus raised from the dead, we have worse than nothing, because we set our hope, and this has to be preached to the church now, because so much of the Christian life is preached that it makes this life better. Paul says, that is, no, if we do not have our hope fixed securely on the true, actual, physical resurrection of the body on the last day, where we will live body and soul renewed and resurrected in the face of Jesus forever, then we don't have anything at all. If we don't have the resurrection of Jesus, then we are to be most pitied.
4: He takes up what appears to be one of their kind of mocking questions for the deniers of the bodily resurrection. What kind of body are we going to have if we're raised? What's that going to be like? What is his answer to that question?
5: He says, look how you sow the corn and you raise the stalk of corn, whatever that's called. So you have the seed and then you have the plant that goes up there. I did this I was talking to the kids about this, and I pulled up in our garden a lily plant. And if you look at the lily root, it's like this rotten kind of brain looking thing. But then you have this beautiful flower. And that's Paul's comparison. He says, look, the seed it's planted and the plant that grows, that's how it'll be. You plant the seed and the body is raised so that we're buried, we're sown a natural body, we're raised a spiritual body. Imagine what a spiritual body would be like. Sown in weakness, raised in power, sown in dishonor, raised in glory, sown perishable, raised imperishable. So that's how it is with the resurrection of the dead.
4: And then he concludes with some, I guess you could call it, housekeeping for the Corinthians. What should we take away from that last chapter with about a minute?
5: Yeah, he first has this glorious kind of gloating over death. Death, where's your, oh, death, where's your victory? Death, where's your sting? It's gone. Thanks be to God through our Lord Jesus Christ. So be steadfast and immovable, abounding in the hope of the Lord, that we're all going to be together in the resurrection. And then he says, okay, now a couple of housekeeping things, like you said. Collect all the money that I'm going to get before I get there, because I don't want you to do it when I'm there. I want you to have that ready. And also, it seems like Paul sent Timothy over there, even before he went to, sent the letter, but he thinks the letter's going to get there. So Timothy's on his way. I'm going to come over. I tried to send Apollos back. he didn't want to come, but I'm still working on him, so he'll see him soon. And Aquila and Priscilla greet you. There's three guys in Corinth, Aquila, Priscilla, and Sosthenes. They've all immigrated to Ephesus now, but Paul sends his greetings and says that they should know that they're all doing well, and they rejoice in the fellowship that they have in the Lord's name.
0: 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That's why the martyrs died. They had set their hope on the resurrected Christ for them. 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Brian, thank you.
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0: Tomorrow on Issues Etc., we'll continue our series on Lutheran catechesis, talking with Pastor Peter Bender about Jesus stilling the storm and the sixth and seventh petitions of the Lord's Prayer. And we'll have Pastor Tom Baker lead us in a Sunday school lesson on King David. Think about it, the mercy and the patience that Jesus has with his church, that I'm sure Paul would have probably, given his own devices, given up on these Corinthians and just written them off as a failure. Okay, we tried. They went wrong. They're back to paganism again, and fooey on them. But no, he appeals to them not on the basis of his own authority and not on the basis of their willingness to turn around and get things right and straighten out the mess. He appeals to them by the mercies of Christ, that thing that stands at the very heart of the Christian faith, Christ's mercy toward us sinners, his willingness to love us all the way to the cross and the empty tomb. I'm Todd Wilkin. I'll talk with you tomorrow. Thanks for listening to Issues Etc.
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0: 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Thanks for listening, and thanks for thinking of us at the end of 2019. Most of the time, we don't think much of it. We have our kids memorize the books of the Bible to get to the New Testament. They know that there's a 1 Corinthians and a 2 Corinthians. The two letters are really similar in some ways and very different in other ways. Paul in 2 Corinthians spent a lot of time defending his apostleship, his ministry, describing what it's all about. He describes it in terms of suffering and being burdened. And he warns the Corinthians that he might have to come to them again. He says, you know, I was going to come to you before, but then I decided not to, to spare you. But it sounds like the problems that we began to hear about in 1 Corinthians are only continuing in 2 Corinthians. What's going on there? And why is Paul at such pains dealing with this congregation? Welcome back to our series, Introducing the Books of the Bible. I'm Todd Wilkin. This is Issues, Etc. We're going to talk about 2 Corinthians. Pastor Brian Wolfmiller joins us on this Monday afternoon. He's pastor of St. Paul and Jesus Deaf Lutheran Churches in Austin, Texas, co-host of a weekly radio talk show called Table Talk Radio, and author of the new book, A Martyr's Faith in a Faithless World. Brian, welcome back.
5: Thanks, Todd.
0: So why two letters? In fact, I think you said last time we talked about 1 Corinthians that there might be three letters to Corinth.
5: Some people even think four. I was trying to sort out that little riddle. Paul refers to a angry letter in this text, the letter that he wrote out of affliction and anguish of heart with many tears in 2 Corinthians chapter 2. And so there might be a letter between 1 and 2 Corinthians, and there might be a letter even before 1 Corinthians. It's not 100% clear, but there was a correspondence going back and forth. And I was thinking about this, Todd. So this is just the bud of a thought that has not matured in my own mind as I was wrestling with 2 Corinthians last night and today, that it really opens up the ministry and the heart of Paul. In fact, he says in 2 Corinthians, my heart is wide open to you. And so we're able to see how Paul is writing and reacting and how it's changing based on the circumstances. It's not like the doctrine is changing. The doctrine stays the same. But as Paul comes with gentleness or with harshness, as he writes with peace or with some kind of theological violence towards them, it gives us a fuller perspective. In fact, in one place, Paul says, when he's talking about in chapter 2, how you have to forgive the person that sinned. If they sinned, then I also forgive them. And he says, I wrote that in chapter 2, verse 9. He says, this is why I wrote, that I might test you and know whether you are obedient in everything. And it seems to me like there's in 1 Corinthians, Paul's giving us the command. And in 2 Corinthians, Paul is opening to us the reason for the command, the reason for the instruction, the reason for his ferocity when he writes. And we really get to see the heart and the mind of St. Paul in all of its genius and all of its anguish opened up to us in this letter.
0: This letter is just chock full of rhetorical questions, because he by now knows how he is being misrepresented, even by the Christians there in Corinth. And nonetheless, he presses ahead and spends a lot of time defending not so much himself, but his apostleship. What's that about?
5: Yeah, that's right. Right at the beginning, he says, Paul, an apostle of Jesus Christ by the will of God. And that's going to be a major part of the argument, because there was always people following around Paul who were undoing his preaching. It's like what Luther says one time, wherever the Lord builds a church, the devil builds a tavern across the street. So there's always going to be, whenever there's an apostle, there's going to be false apostles. Whenever there's a teacher, there's going to be a false teacher. Whenever there's a true church, there's going to be a false church. And this is the case with Paul. We see it especially in Galatia, where he went and he established the church, and then the Judaizers came in and said, hey, you have to be circumcised to be Christians. Well, so it is in 2 Corinthians. And it seems like Corinth there is just kind of getting wave after wave after wave of dissenters against St. Paul. And so attacks on his person, attacks on his motive, attacks on his letters, attacks on his honesty and his integrity, and attacks on his doctrine are all kind of woven together in Corinth. And so Paul's going to come and take these head on. But it's interesting to see how this argument for his apostleship culminates. We'll get to it in the course of the letter, but it culminates not in a boasting of his strength, but rather in a boasting of his weakness. When he goes to prove his apostleship, he does so by giving this list of how often he's been defeated. And he even says it right at the beginning. He says, we have a death sentence in us. which is amazing. I mean, I think actually probably very literally, Paul had been sentenced to die a number of times in Roman courts. They said, kill the man. And they stoned him one time and dragged him, in fact, twice and dragged him out of city. They thought he was dead. He says, we've already been sentenced to death, and that sets us free to come and love you without thought of our own reputation. The thing that we're doing is bringing to you the gifts of Jesus, and that's what matters to us.
7: So what do we know about the circumstances, given everything you said there before about perhaps other letters that are no longer with us? What do we know about the circumstances of Paul's, as we shall say, second letter to Corinth?
5: Yeah, there's a lot going on, and in some ways, it's a riddle to me. I think there's different people who have sorted out the circumstances of this letter with more confidence that I have, because there's so many people coming and going. So there's so probably in this letter, more than any other letter by St. Paul, we have discussions of the circumstances and the things that are happening. And so we should, it seems, be able to have a really full picture, but I wasn't quite able to put it together. But there's this coming and going, I think still from Ephesus. And what Paul is doing is he had made plans to come and visit Corinth, but those plans had been stalled for a little bit, but now they've been reinvigorated. And in some ways, Paul is sending this letter out before he arrives so that he can find them ready, not only repenting of their sins and trusting in the preaching, but also having collected this money that they're going to bring back to Jerusalem because of the famine that's happening in Jerusalem. So Paul is making plans to come to them. Titus is with him. Silvanus, I think, has returned from the previous letter. Timothy is somewhere around. Paul says, we're bringing someone famous preaching the gospel. Maybe they're bringing Aquila, and that'll be to demonstrate that they're of one mind. I'm not 100% sure about that. But he's sending this letter to get them ready for his visit. So he'll come and visit. Hopefully, his visit will be a peaceful visit, and he'll be able to rejoice together in their repentance. And he's going to gather up the collection for the saints in Jerusalem and then head off down to Judea to deliver the relief to the church there.
7: Why is it so important for Paul to defend his apostleship?
5: Well, it's not for his own sake. And Paul's going to be abundantly clear on this. His defense is not his defending himself. I remember, I think we might have talked about this last time in 1 Corinthians, that Carrie and I were reading through something of Paul, maybe it was 2 Corinthians, which is one of my favorites. There's so much there. And Carrie was kind of, I don't know, she was kind of offended by Paul. She's like, how come he's talking about himself so much? And there's this idea that Paul has to defend himself for his own sake, like his pride was wounded, or like he was personally offended by these false teachers who were making all these accusations against him. I think that's misreading what Paul's doing here. He's not defending himself because of any sort of personal affliction. He's defending his office because he was the one who came and preached Christ to them the first time. He is their spiritual father, he calls himself in this letter. And so because he was the one that the instrument that the Lord used to cause the gospel first to be preached in this place, that Paul has to defend his apostleship for the sake of the gospel. He has to defend his apostleship for the sake of the distinction that he is making between law and gospel. So that's always what the false teachers want to do. They want to confuse law and gospel. They want to mix in our own works and our own efforts with salvation. There's the antinomian thing, which says, do whatever you want. Paul has to preach against that. And then there's the confusion of law and gospel thing, which says, no, you have to keep the law and be circumcised if you want to be a Christian. And so Paul has to come and distinguish law and gospel. And I'd say, Todd, that alone is why he's defending his apostleship, not for his own sake, but for the sake of the preaching.
7: What is, in his mind, the connection between the authenticity of his office and all of the suffering that he has undergone?
5: Well, that's an amazing thing, isn't it? Paul's going to defend it, and I don't have a list of these things, but it's going to come up, I should have made a list, probably four or five times in the letter that Paul's going to go back to what he'll later call his boasting. But what he boasts about is the most ridiculous stuff. I mean, you know, if we were going out you go to the schoolyard and you call someone boastful, well, what are they boasting about? They're boasting about their triumph. They're boasting about their success. They're boasting about their strength. Maybe you get older and you start to boast about your success, your riches, your whatever. But Paul, when he starts boasting, boasts on his suffering. He's boasting in his afflictions. He's boasting in all of the terrible things that happened to him. In fact, the culmination of his boasting, which is chapter 12 or something like this, where he says, I was let out of a basket out of the city of Damascus to escape the ruler. Now, there's nothing more shameful than that, than having, you're let out of the window in a basket to escape suffering. That would be, it seems like that would be the thing that you would be ashamed of. But Paul takes all those things that you think would be the things that you would hide, and he drags those out as the things that mark him as an authentic apostle. And I suppose the logic goes something like this. If God shows up in the suffering and death of the man Jesus Christ, then his apostles also show up in suffering. And that's the connection that Paul's going to make between his ministry and his suffering.
7: And he connects that suffering, even his own personal suffering, and that of the Corinthians with comfort there in those first verses. How can that be?
5: This is a beautiful, this reminds me of the preaching of Isaiah when comfort, comfort ye my people, Isaiah says, when he's prophesying about the ministry of John the Baptist. And Paul starts this, really this whole doxology of the first part of the letter with comfort. These verses, 2 Corinthians,

0: Governor Ron DeSantis, Molly Hemingway, Megan Basham, Aaron Holley, Robert Spencer, and pastors Matt Harrison, Brian Wolfmiller, and Will Wheaton will be speaking at the 2026 Issues Etc. 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
1: And comfort, too. And then Paul says, and all of it is for you. So all of the comfort that they get, that's for them, and for all the affliction that they get, that's for them. So whenever the apostles are comforted, it's for the sake of the church, and whenever they're afflicted, it's for the sake of the church. He says, if we're afflicted, it's for your comfort and salvation, and if we're comforted, it's for your comfort. So the affliction is the Corinthians' comfort, and the comfort is the affliction's comfort. So they get both, but the church gets comfort. It's beautiful.
0: Pastor Brian Wolfmiller is our guest. It's our series Introducing the Books of the Bible. Today we're walking through 2 Corinthians. Pastor Wolfmiller is pastor of St. Paul and Jesus Deaf Lutheran Churches in Austin, Texas. He's co-host of a weekly radio talk show called Table Talk Radio and author of the new book, A Martyr's Faith in a Faithless World. On the other side, he deals with the issue of boldness. It seems as though Paul had a reputation for being very bold when he wrote to these churches, but then timid when he actually showed up. He says, what you're observing there is not disingenuousness or being brave when I'm behind the keyboard, so to speak. I'm actually sparing you. I'm actually showing you mercy and kindness. What is still happening in the Corinthian congregation that needs the apostles' correction? We'll get into that next.

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0: 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It's our series introducing the books of the Bible today, 2 Corinthians. Pastor Brian Wolfmiller is our guest. Brian, what is this scenario that we get in this letter and then I think elsewhere in Paul's letters to other congregations where people seem to be saying about Paul, well, when he writes, he's really bold and brave and brash, but when he gets here, he's kind of a disappointment.
1: Yeah, that's right. I was talking one time to Dr. Kleinig about that, who was reflecting about that, not only in Paul, but in Luther and in many of the fathers of the church, the accusation was the same. When they were writing at a distance, it was thunder and lightning. And when they came, it was much, much more peaceful. And part of this is, there's probably two things going on there. So part of it is there is a human nature thing there. When you can work at a distance from someone, it's easier to really go after someone when you don't have to look at them in the face. But Paul, it seems like what Paul is doing is he's writing in harshness precisely because he doesn't want to have to thunder and rail at them. He doesn't want, he says in chapter 2, verse 1, "For I made up my mind not to make another painful visit to you." So he doesn't like to have to go and turn over the tables. He doesn't have to like to go and call people to repentance from these gross sins that they're doing and bringing shame on the name of Jesus or to confront these false teachers face to face. Paul says, "If I have to do it, I'll do it." But don't mistake my harshness in letter and then my peacefulness in presence as if there was some sort of hypocrisy there. This is Paul saying what I want most is to come to you with comfort. I want to come to you with peace. And I think this is true not only of Paul, but of every pastor, because this is how it is with the Lord. I mean, the Lord will thunder and rail in his preaching. I mean, we think of the prophets where Jeremiah says, for example, "Is not the Lord's word like a hammer that shatters the rock?" But Isaiah calls that the alien work of God. And what God desires most of all is to come to us not in judgment, but in kindness and in mercy and in reconciliation. And Paul says, this Lord who was the God who was in Christ reconciling the world to himself has committed to us the ministry of reconciliation. And so I want to come to you with peacefulness. I want to come to you with quietness. I want to come to you with joy and with comfort so that we can rejoice together in the Lord's gifts. And I'm writing in harshness so that I can do that. But again, don't mistake that for some sort of softness where I won't preach the law in its severity if I have to when I do show up.
0: What is happening or still happening in Corinth as far as we can tell from 2 Corinthians?
1: Well, it's not as clear in 2 Corinthians as it was in 1 Corinthians. I mean, 1 Corinthians just had this list. You got the sexual immorality, you got these divisions, you got all this other stuff. Paul in chapter 13 of 2 Corinthians goes back and says there's still some sort of lingering moral problem, sexual immorality and greed and things like this that he's going to address there at the very end. But it seems like the big issues that have surfaced now that are causing contention in the church were around Paul himself. And imagine the pain that this must have caused Paul, that you know, before they were questioning if there was a resurrection or not, before they were questioning if the gospel set them free to live these sexually licentious lives and this sort of thing. But now the devil is causing questions about Paul's authenticity, question about Paul's apostleship, question about Paul's letters to stir up confusion in the church. And so Paul is at the center of this controversy, which is why this letter has to center on his own apostleship in a lot of different ways.
0: He appears to have solved at least one problem by the word of God, and that is a man who we hear about in 1 Corinthians who has taken his father's wife. That appears to have resulted in his repentance.
1: Yeah, he talks about in chapter 2, verse 5, "Now, if anyone has caused pain, he has caused it not to me, but in some measure, not to put it too severely, to all of you. For such a one, this punishment by the majority is enough. So you should rather turn to forgive and comfort him, or he may be overwhelmed by excessive sorrow. So I beg you to reaffirm your love for him. This is why I wrote. that I might test you and know whether you are obedient in everything. Anyone whom you forgive, I also forgive. Indeed, what I have forgiven, if I have forgiven anything, has been for your sake in the presence of Christ, so that we would not be outwitted by Satan, for we are not ignorant of his designs. This is an incredible text. And you're right, it's been understood throughout church history to refer to this man who was married to his father's wife, and Paul says, put him out. That's the doctrine of excommunication. And we rejoice, if this is him, at least it's something like that, that he was restored, that the act of excommunication was able to be used by the Holy Spirit to work repentance in him so that he's now able to be received back into the church. And how wonderful, I mean, just to imagine it, Todd, that the Lord is so kind to us that he has the first part of the excommunication written down in 1 Corinthians and the second thing that happens in 2 Corinthians so that we know the end of the story. We know that the Lord did grant this, our brother, repentance from his sin, and that he's now restored not only to the church but also to God, and that we'll meet him in the resurrection. And that's one of the beautiful gifts that the Lord has given us in 2 Corinthians. It's like you have an antiphonal example of pastoral care. So you see how Paul preached it, you see how the church responded, and then you see how Paul follows up on it.
0: There's also an interplay in those first couple chapters between, what should we call it, maybe Old Covenant and New Covenant, but a covenant that was veiled and timid, and a new covenant that is glorious. He even says there at the end of chapter 3, being transformed into the image of Christ from one glory to another, glory upon glory.
1: Yeah, that's right. And he's going to take up this picture of the veil of Moses, which is a really interesting text in and of itself, and then very interesting in how Paul is going to talk about it. We remember in the Old Testament that when Moses would go into the tabernacle, he would appear before the throne of God, and the Lord would there give Moses instructions. He would pass on his word to Moses. And that's what it meant, to, by the way, just to be a prophet. So from Jeremiah again, the false prophets are those who have not stood in the counsel of the Lord, and yet they have spoken. So the true prophets are those who stand before the Lord, hear the conversation of God, Father, Son, and Holy Spirit, and then make the wisdom of God known to the people, so that Moses would come out from the tabernacle, and his face was glowing. It was radiating, and the people were afraid to see Moses in this way. We maybe think of something like the Transfiguration. And so Moses would wear a veil over his face to cover his glowing flesh. But Paul says it was not just because it was glowing, but because it was also fading. Because Moses would come out of the presence of God and he would be radiating. And then apparently after some time, that glow would sort of wear off like a glow stick at night. It just gets weaker and weaker. And Paul says that veil is still over the Old Testament when the synagogue reads the Bible. So that when the Jews, the people in the synagogue there in Corinth and all over Acacia and really, I guess, I suppose all over the world, when they are reading the Old Testament, they're missing it. It's as if a veil is covering their face and they can't see it. And Paul says that veil is taken away in Christ. So that when we understand the prophets were prophesying of Christ, that the sacrifices were preaching the blood of Christ, that the old covenant was pointing its finger like John the Baptist, that we would behold the Lamb of God who takes away the sin of the world, that then we begin to understand the purpose, the end, the goal, and the comfort of the Old Testament. St. Paul says, now the veil is off, and we behold the Lord, and we're being we're surrounded by his glory. But how amazing then to know that the glory that radiates from the face of the apostles is the glory of suffering. I mean, the glory that radiates from the face of Jesus is the glory of his blood and his agony. And so when Paul wants to talk about his glory, he glories in weakness.
0: Then that kind of leads to this exposition on the light of the gospel in chapter 4.
1: Yeah, that's right. Paul says, we have this ministry by the mercy of God, so we do not lose heart. There's a couple of verses, Todd, as I was looking through this text this morning that really struck me. The first was in chapter 2, where he talks about how he has a death sentence. And he again glories in that death sentence. He says, we should be dead, but we believe in God who raises the dead. But we were given this death sentence so that we wouldn't trust in ourselves. And I heard that, especially just as I was meditating on it, I heard that in the context of what we hear all the time in the church today, and that is that the church is dying. So apparently we have a death sentence, and Paul says, God be praised, because when we have a death sentence, then we don't trust in ourselves, we trust in God who raises the dead. It's absolutely stunning how Paul talks there, and also in this place too, because there's all this talk when we're trying to revive the church by our own strength, or when we're trying to invent ministry by our own resources, that we're going to fall in one way or another towards pride or towards despair. Those are the only two options. But look what Paul says, chapter 4, verse 1. Therefore, having this ministry, by the mercy of God, we do not lose heart. So that Paul knows that his apostleship comes from God, and because of that, he can't despair. Because it comes from God, he can't give up. Because it comes as a gift from God's mercy, he can't lose heart, because the Lord is the one who raises Jesus from the dead and who will raise us from the dead on the last day as well. And Paul has this confidence in his own ministry precisely because it was God who gave him that ministry.
0: Pastor Brian Wolfmiller is our guest. It's our series Introducing the Books of the Bible. Today we're talking about 2 Corinthians. He's author of the new book, A Martyr's Faith in a Faithless World. Stay tuned.

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3: Other folks are not approaching it from our good, solid Lutheran understanding of law and gospel and vocation. 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That's how we should talk about this as Lutherans.
0: You'll find several stewardship resources at lcms.org/stewardship. lcms.org/stewardship. Welcome back to Issues, Etc. I'm Todd Wilkin. It's our series, Introducing the Books of the Bible. Today, 2 Corinthians with Pastor Brian Wolfmiller. Brian, I'm already getting kind of a sense of the rhythm of this book a little bit, because he seems to kind of address the Corinthians on some point, and he's not always specific as to what situation he's addressing, but he speaks to them. They seem to know what he's talking about. Then he'll alternate that address to the Corinthians with a description of his ministry or an apostolic ministry with these very stark analogies or metaphors that he uses. Men condemned to death. You mentioned the veil over Moses' face before. He'll talk about we're the stench of death to the world, even though it's the aroma of Christ. But he's kind of alternating back and forth in addressing them and their situation, and then these very poetic, really, kind of defenses of his ministry. At some point, he's even got this one that we are beaten down but not destroyed, and he has all these, this kind of a hopeful tenor in the midst of suffering.
4: Yeah, that's right. Here's chapter 4, verse 11. We who live are always being given over to death for Jesus' sake, so that the life of Jesus also may be manifest in our mortal flesh. So death is at work in us, but life in you. He says, God who said, let light shine out of darkness, this is again chapter 4, going back a few verses. God who said, let light shine out of darkness, has shone in our hearts to give the light of the knowledge of the glory of God in the face of Jesus Christ. But we have this treasure in clay jars to show that the surpassing power belongs to God and not to us. And then the text that you referenced, this is, I mean, you're right, it's poetic, it's really quite beautiful. And it's, and part of the beauty is that what he's describing is this heap of insults and agony that he bears because Jesus has called him to be his apostle. We're afflicted in every way, but not crushed, perplexed, but not driven to despair, persecuted, but not forsaken, struck down, but not destroyed. Can you imagine? So the accusation was there in Corinth. You call Paul an apostle? Look at how afflicted he is. Look at how he walks with a limp. He can barely see out of his eyes. He's tormented. He's perplexed. He doesn't know what he's doing. He says he's going to be here and he doesn't show up. He talks mean and then he writes mean and talks soft. He's confused and he's rejected by everyone. Nobody likes the guy. No one believes him. Look at Paul. And Paul says, fair enough. That's because I'm an apostle of Jesus. All of this affliction piled on top of me, all of this this suffering that I have to bear, this is how I commend myself to you. This is my letter of commendation. This is my letter of recommendation. You know how this goes when you fill out your resume, or you know the guys have their curricula vitae, and here's all my triumphs, here's all my successes. And Paul says, "Yeah, you want it? Okay. Here's what I'm ashamed of. Here's all the trouble." It is incredible that the boasting that the Christian does is in suffering, because the salvation that the Christian has is in the suffering and death of God. Paul's going to be pressing the suffering of Jesus straight into the office of the ministry.
0: Is it possible that he is boasting in this way of his suffering precisely because his opponents, those who are attempting to undermine not only his ministry, but ultimately the gospel that he preached, are boasting in a different way?
4: Oh, yeah, I think so. I mean, we don't have that for sure, but I don't think it's too difficult to read the letter that way. So here they are boasting in their riches, their triumph, their success, and all this sort of stuff. And they're able to contrast their seeming earthly success with Paul's trouble and afflictions. And Paul is not going to argue against that. He's just going to double down. I mean, it's like someone was asking me yesterday why we have the name Lutheran. And I said, it was an insult. And we said, fine, you call us Lutheran. Is this what Paul's going to do? The same sort of thing. You're going to insult me? Fine, I'll take it. It doesn't bother me. It's even worse than you think. I'm even worse than you. I'm even more afflicted. I'm even more troubled than you think. I've been sentenced to death. But don't mistake that. And this is the point. We can't mistake this weakness for being abandoned by God, because it's precisely in the suffering and death of Jesus that we see the glory of God in the face of Jesus Christ. And we get a little bit of glimpse of the suffering of Jesus in the suffering of St. Paul. We carry around in our bodies, Paul says, the death of Jesus. That's how it goes. That we have a suffering God. Luther said, I've been working on Luther's theology of the martyrs lately, and one of the things that he said when he's writing about this, one of the contemporary martyrs of the Reformation, he says, in our day, the true pattern of the Christian life has reemerged. And he's talking about martyrdom. He's talking about imprisonment. He's talking about being beaten and flogged and mocked and ridiculed and put to death for the sake of Christ, and he calls that the true pattern of the Christian life. Now, we know that not every Christian is martyred. We thank God for that, but we realize that that's strange. If the Lord, Todd, lets you and I live to die a peaceful death, surrounded by family and on a peaceful deathbed, then that's a strange thing in the history of the church, not a normal thing. That the normal way is to be dragged all over the world and afflicted in every way. And that's one of the things that Paul is arguing in the text.
0: What do we make of his words in chapter 5 where he sounds like he's ready to give it up and die himself?
4: Yeah, we know that if Paul always has this desire to depart and be with the Lord. He says it maybe most clearly to the Philippians where he says, it's my desire. It's exactly what he says, actually. My desire is to depart and be with the Lord. But for your sake, it's better that I stick around. That's where Paul says, for me to live is Christ, to die is gain. So Paul always has his eye on the prize, which is to fall asleep in the name of Jesus and to wake up to see his face. So that death for Paul is not something to be avoided. It's in fact, because it's the last enemy to be conquered, and because Jesus has become the first fruits of the resurrection, it's something that Paul longs for, to rest. I always wonder if Paul would say, look, there's going to be plenty of time to take it easy in the resurrection. Now I got to get after it. But he's longing for that rest. And listen to how he describes it in chapter 5. We know that if the tent that is our earthly home is destroyed, we have a building from God, a house not made with hands, eternal in the heavens. For in this tent we groan, longing to put on our heavenly dwelling, if indeed by putting it on we may not be found naked. For while we are still in this tent, we groan, being burdened, not that we would be unclothed, but that we would be further clothed, so that what is mortal may be swallowed up by life. Can you, oh, Todd, can you imagine? Now, there's a couple of things in this. Number one is, Paul has noted elsewhere that when he was in Corinth, he was making tents to support his ministry. So in fact, when you go visit Corinth, they find this, here's a street where we found a couple of the tent pegs. So maybe Paul would have been in that area. I mean, who knows? They found the Bema seat. So we know where he was condemned and almost gave it up and left, but he was there making tents. And so he comes back to that theme and he says, but we're living in this tent of the body, but we're going to put off this tent. But don't mistake me for some sort of Gnostic that says that our essence is spiritual and when we're done with the body, we're done with the body. No, no. We don't long to be naked, to have no tent. We long to be further clothed by the temple, to go from tabernacle to temple, to go from tent to building, to go from cloth to stone, to be resurrected, to be truly standing apart from sin and apart from death in the presence of God. And that when that happens, mortality is going to be gobbled up by life. So Paul sees life like this, I don't know, like a dragon or something, and we're waiting to be devoured by life, and mortality will be gone. And he says the one who's prepared for this very thing is God, who has given us the Spirit as a guarantee. This is a common theme in Paul, that the Holy Spirit is like a down payment for the resurrection. And so we know these things are going to happen. We have this absolute confidence. And so we long for them. And as we long for them, we have the strength to endure all of this nonsense of this life, to make it through, because we know that one day we will be further clothed and stand before the face of Jesus.
0: We're talking about 2 Corinthians in our series, Introducing the Books of the Bible. Pastor Brian Wolf-Miller is our guest. Pastor of St. Paul's and Jesus Deaf Lutheran Churches in Austin, Texas, co-host of a weekly radio talk show called Table Talk Radio, and author of the new book, A Martyr's Faith in a Faithless World.

0: It's so easy to talk about Jesus. Deliver him. Give him. I tell you, in the stead and by the command of Christ, I'm preaching it to your ears right now. You're forgiven here and now. If you're saying anything short of that, shame on you.
1: Pastor Matt Harrison speaking at this year's Issues Etc. Making the Case Conference.
0: Through faith, our sins become not ours, but Christ's, upon whom God laid the sins of us all and who bore our sins. All the righteousness of Christ in turn becomes ours. It is well with us. He, the Savior, blessed forever, spreads this garment and covers us. Amen.
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1: 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I'm Todd Wilkin. 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No gift is too small. Thanks for listening and thanks for thinking of Issues Etc. at the end of 2019. Brian, what do we make of these verses there in the middle of chapter 5 in 2 Corinthians? For we must all appear before the judgment seat of Christ so that each one may receive what is due for what he has done in the body, whether good or evil.
5: Well, and maybe, Todd, if you don't mind, I might encourage the people listening to what you just said there, to the year-end giving opportunity for what you guys are doing. I mean, I don't think I tell you and Jeff this enough, but the work that you guys are doing at LPR, I mean, it's not just Issues Etc., but the Lutheran Public Radio, the music stuff, and sponsoring Pastor Whedon's new show, which is going to be a phenomenal resource for the life of the church. I mean, it is incredible what you guys are doing, and to be commended. I mean, you guys are raising the flag of Orthodox biblical doctrine higher than anyone I know, and doing the work of church bodies. And so if people do have, if their churches and families are well supported, then I cannot think of a better place to support the work that you guys are doing. So thanks for that. And I'd encourage the listeners to consider it. It's just really wonderful. And I'm thankful for the opportunity to sit here and talk about the scripture too. So back to that, sorry for interrupting, but what Paul says here is that we have to appear before the judgment seat of Christ. This is chapter 5, verse 10. So that each one may receive what is due for what he's done in the body. This is one of these texts that talks about the judgment being based on works. And it's not an unusual thing for to talk about. It happens every year when we confess the Athanasian Creed. You know, Paul says, we confess in the Creed that those who have done good will go to the resurrection of life, and those who have done evil will go to the resurrection of death, will go to judgment. And people say, isn't that works righteousness? But we see that talked about over and over in the Bible, that the judgment is a judgment of works. Now, how are we supposed to think about it? Because Paul says, look, we're justified not by our works, not by the law, but we're justified by faith. We're justified by the Lord's grace. It's to the one who does not work, but believes in him who justifies the ungodly, his faith is accounted as righteousness. So how are we supposed to match that up? Now, here's my own thinking about this. I think that Paul says that apart from faith, it's impossible to please God. Paul, or whoever wrote Hebrews in Hebrews chapter 11. Apart from faith, it's impossible to please God. So that we cannot accomplish anything good in the Lord's name that is pleasing to the Lord apart from faith, which not only receives the righteousness of God, but also the Holy Spirit, and rejoices in the forgiveness of sins and the purification of all of our works. It's one of these things that we don't often talk about, but we should, is that the Christian who goes out and tries to love their neighbor and tries to love God is constantly failing, and yet the same grace that forgives our sins also forgives those imperfections in our good works, so that our lives are actually presented before God by the Holy Spirit as lives full of the treasure of goodness and obedience to the work of God. So that Paul is not afraid to say that judgment will be based on what if we do good or if we do evil, because for the unbeliever, it's impossible to please God. They don't have faith. And for the Christian, it is likewise also impossible for us not to please God, because we do have faith, which purifies us, forgives our sins, and presents us to God as a holy offering. And I think the reason, and again, now this is just my speculation, but I think that something like this might be in the thinking, is that if we said to the unbeliever, hey, at the end of the world, there's going to be a judgment based on if you believe in Jesus or not, and they'd say, that's not fair. That's not a fair judgment. I want a different kind of judgment. And so the Lord says, well, what kind of judgment do you want? And they say, I want a judgment on if I'm a good person or not. And God says, okay, fine. I'll give you the judgment you want. If you want the judgment based on good or evil, then I'll give it to you. But the results are the exact same. Because again, without faith, it's impossible to please God. But with faith, it's impossible not to.
6: Then there's this therefore that follows the prospect of judgment at Christ's throne room. What does he say?
5: He says, therefore, knowing the fear of the Lord, we persuade others. But what we are is known to God, and so forth. So Paul says, we know how we stand with God. We know how we stand before him by the mercy of Christ. We know that we long to be further clothed, and therefore we get about the business that the Lord has appointed to us. And that business is what Paul will refer to in just a few sentences as the ministry of reconciliation. Paul says in verse 14, the love of Christ controls us because we have concluded this, that one has died for all. Therefore, all have died, and he died for all, that those who live might no longer live for themselves, but for him who for their sake died and was raised. From now, there's so much here. This is cheesecake. This is rich. From now on, therefore, we regard no one according to the flesh. Even though we once regarded Christ according to the flesh, we regard him thus no longer. Therefore, if anyone is in Christ, he is a new creation. The old has passed away. Behold, the new has come. All this is from God, who through Christ reconciled us to himself and gave us the ministry of reconciliation. That is, that in Christ, God was reconciling the world to himself, not counting their trespasses against them, and entrusting to us the message of reconciliation. So Paul says that we go about the world as ambassadors. That's the language that he uses in the next verse. As ambassadors of God, as people sent from the kingdom of heaven down to earth to let us know how it is with God, how he considers us, how he thinks of us, and how he has reconciled the entire world to himself in Christ. And then we get to the perhaps most glorious verse in the whole letter, perhaps in the whole New Testament, this stunning verse 21 in chapter 5. For our sake, he, that is God the Father, made him, Jesus Christ, to be sin who knew no sin, so that in him we might become the righteousness of God. So Jesus, who is absolutely perfect, who knew no sin, God makes to be sin, so that in Christ, we might be made the righteousness of God. This is what the theologians called the great exchange. So that all of our darkness, all of our trouble, all of our sin, all of our death, all of our temptation, all of the wrath of God that we deserve, all of that is given over to Jesus. And all of his perfection, all of his righteousness, all of his wonderful holiness is handed over to us. You wouldn't believe it unless the Lord had told it to you. It's just too amazing to imagine that the Lord bears all of our trouble. And not only that he bears our sin, but that he's made sin. So that every sin that we've managed, every law that we've broken, that is applied to Jesus, and he suffers for it. And then he gives us his own righteousness. The text says, and this, I mean, I always have to go and check to see that the words are the same on this, Todd, that it's not, that I didn't remember it wrong or something, because it's too surprising. It says that we might become the righteousness of God in him. That the righteousness that the Lord Jesus gives to us by faith is not the righteousness of Adam and Eve in the garden before they fell. It's not the righteousness of the perfect man or the perfect woman. It's the righteousness of God. So that the Lord considers us to be as holy and as perfect as he is. It's unbelievable, this gift of justification. We normally think of the forgiveness of sins as like it's taking away, which it is. Like all our guilt is taken away. But it's not just an erasing, it's a giving, that all of the righteousness of Christ, all of his keeping of the law, all of his perfect obedience, all of his works, all of his goodness, all of his perfection, all of his wisdom, everything that is now given to us. So that just as Jesus suffered the wrath of God, so we rejoice in his happiness. This is so wonderful. It's almost beyond believing. So that if you can think of, I know I, and I'm sure every sinner out there, we're laboring under the weight of our own sinfulness. And we think, man, how are we going to make it? How are we possibly going to stand before the judgment seat of God? How are we going to survive this? And when we get into this beautiful teaching of the gospel, it's going to be as hard for me to get into heaven when I die. Or Todd, it's going to be as hard for you to get into heaven when you die as it was for Jesus to get into heaven when he died. I mean, can you imagine how this joy of the Father welcoming back his Son? This is how it's going to be for us, because that's the righteousness that the Lord gives to us. And that's the ministry that Paul says is committed to him, so that he's traveling around to Corinth and to Ephesus. And how can he not be speaking this good news, be reconciled to God, because God has reconciled us to himself in Christ?
6: Pastor Brian Wolfmiller is our guest. We're talking with him about 2 Corinthians in our series Introducing the Books of the Bible. Brian is pastor of St. Paul and Jesus Deaf Lutheran Churches in Austin, Texas. 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He says he's been studying the martyrs. 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It's called A Martyr's Faith in a Faithless World. 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When we come back, why does Paul tell the Corinthians not to be, in his words, unequally yoked with unbelievers?

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0: Welcome back to Issues Etc. I'm Todd Wilkin. Pastor Brian Wolfmiller is our guest. We're looking at 2 Corinthians in our series, Introducing the Books of the Bible. Brian, what should we make of Paul's admonition here to the Corinthians not to be unequally yoked with unbelievers?
1: I was looking at that. So that verse is 2 Corinthians 6:14. And I thought, I wonder how far back you got to go to get the context. And I started going back to the beginning of chapter 6 and chapter 5. It's a long kind of train. But just to maybe pick up a little bit of St. Paul's rhetoric from earlier in chapter 6, he says, "We put no obstacle in anyone's way so that no fault may be found with our ministry. But as servants of God, we commend ourselves in every way by great endurance and afflictions, hardships, calamities, beatings, imprisonments, riots, labors, sleepless nights, hunger, by purity, knowledge, patience, kindness, by the Holy Spirit, genuine love, truthful speech, the power of God, the weapons of righteousness for the right hand and the left, through honor and dishonor, through slander and praise. We're treated as impostors, yet true, as unknown, yet well known, as dying, behold, we live, as punished, yet not killed, as sorrowful, yet always rejoicing, as poor, yet making many rich, having nothing and possessing everything." And then he says, "We have spoken freely to you, Corinthians. Our heart is wide open. We are not restricting you in our own affections." So he's pouring himself out there. And he's saying, "I have no desire to lord over you, to rule over you, to come over you with power. I'm not coming to you because I get some sort of joy by telling you what I want you to do. None of that sort of thing. But I have this genuine concern for you." And from that comes the instruction: don't be unequally yoked with unbelievers. For what partnership has righteousness with lawlessness? Or what fellowship has light with darkness? Or what accord has Christ with Belial? Or what portion does a believer share with an unbeliever? What agreement does the temple of God have with idols? For we are the temple of the living God." So Paul is saying that, and this is normally interpreted to be a marriage text, that the Christian ought to be married to a Christian, which is true enough. And that's our rule around here. I don't know if it's a good one, but date a Christian, marry a Lutheran. That's the idea, because it's just going to cause trouble. But I think his text here, it has much further application than that. He's going to say, look, when we have Christ, we have something that is unique from the world, something that sets us apart and makes us different. And do not go and try to tie up with the unbeliever and lose that which is most precious, which is Christ. The picture of being unequally yoked is like two oxen. And so if you have one oxen that's a lot stronger than the other, then that one's doing all the work, and he ends up pulling the weaker oxen along as well, and they ended up making a mess of the field. So Paul says, just know that you who belong to Christ have something different. You have hope in this world and in the next, and that sets you apart from the world that's clouded in darkness all around you.
0: Got about 8 minutes left. Let's look at these verses, beginning with chapter 8, verse 9, "For you know the grace of our Lord Jesus Christ, that though he was rich, yet for your sake he became poor, so that by his poverty you might become rich."
1: What a text. This is in the middle of, this is a kind of the second section of the letter. The first would be the first 7 chapters, where Paul's defending his apostolic ministry. And then chapters 8 and 9 is kind of second section, and Paul is encouraging them in this collection that he's going to send some money to Jerusalem. And he says, don't worry about this, because remember how it was with Jesus. He was rich. That, I think this is referring to Jesus in even before his incarnation, how he was there as the Son of the Father. He's the eternal God, the Logos. All things were created through him, and in him all things consist. He has all of this glory, and yet he gives all of that up for our sake. He became poor. I mean, not only to be born in a manger, but to be beaten and dead on a cross and forsaken by God. He became utterly poor so that we might become rich in him. And the riches that we have in Christ is the righteousness of God and the promise of eternal life. We have all of those things. And Paul says, because we have the confidence of the poverty of Christ and the richness that the Holy Spirit brings to us, then we're not afraid to be generous and to serve other people who have need of it.
0: He also says this in chapter 10, and you're going to need to unpack it for us. "For though we walk in the flesh, we are not waging war according to the flesh. For the weapons of our warfare are not the flesh, but have divine power to destroy strongholds." What's he talking about there?
1: This is a spiritual warfare text. And there's more of these than we might recognize. I think it's an interesting thing to try to track Paul's instruction for spiritual warfare, because he talks about it an awful lot. And he'll use the technical terms for demons and the rulers and authorities. Here he uses the language of strongholds, which is really interesting. Most of the time he talks about principalities and powers, the ranks of the demons, but here he talks about the realms of the demons. And so it's not an earthly stronghold. It's not like the Christians are going to go marching off to take some sort of tower that's over in some different country. But the strongholds are pockets of false doctrine. He says, we destroy arguments, this is verse 5, and every lofty opinion raised against the knowledge of God, and take every thought captive to obey Christ. So that Paul says we're waging spiritual warfare, not against flesh. This is what Paul says perhaps most clearly in Ephesians, where he says, our battle is not against flesh and blood, but against powers and authorities and realms of the heavenly places. So that the Christian's battle is not against other people. It's not against the unbeliever. It's not against the heretic or the false Christian either. Our battle is against the devil. And we are fighting not with earthly weapons, but with the sword of the Spirit, with the Word of God. And we're taking over strongholds, that is, false doctrine, and captivating even our thoughts, our own reasoning, to the Word of God. It's one of those things that our reason always wants to stand above the Scripture. But Paul says, no, our reason stands below the Scripture, and our strength, our authority, and our success is in the Word of God.
0: Is that exactly what Paul sees himself doing here among the Corinthians, the spiritual warfare on their behalf?
1: Oh, yeah, exactly. And he talks about how he'll often write this, I'm not with you in body, but I'm with you in spirit. And Paul has this profound sense that he is waging war on their behalf, even at a distance. And I think this is one of the reasons why Paul calls he culminates his discussion of spiritual warfare in Ephesians, talking about the sword of the Spirit, which is the Word of God, praying in all times. So that the way that Paul is doing warfare on behalf of the Corinthians is not only through his writing, but most especially perhaps through his prayers for them. So he'll begin almost all of his letters, I pray for you all the time. So that Paul is waging these spiritual wars, capturing these spiritual victims, rescuing people from the kingdom of darkness and bringing them into the kingdom of light. Or perhaps he's the instrument through which God does that rescuing. And it's happening in his writing, in his preaching, in his ministry, and most especially through his prayers.
0: He begins chapter 12, I must go on boasting, even though nothing's going to be gained by it, but I will go on to visions and revelations from the Lord. And there follows an odd description that most have concluded is of Paul himself.
1: Yeah, that's right. He has this long list of all of these. It's at the end of chapter 11, and that'll be important for the listener to go and read and remember, because it's a rhetorical thing. In the ancient world, these kings would have these lists of all of their triumphs, and they'd carve them into their footstools and things like this, and have monuments to themselves. And Paul uses the same sort of rhetorical flourish to give his list of triumphs, which culminates in him being lowered in a basket out of the city wall. It's kind of embarrassing. And then he goes on to say, now I knew a guy, and it's himself. And maybe it's even talking about his conversion on the road to Damascus. And he talks about how he was caught up to the third heaven. It's important for us to remember that in the biblical language, there's three heavens. There's the bird heaven and the star heaven and the throne of God heaven. So he goes to the throne of God heaven. He's standing before the Lord. That's where Paul, and he's seeing a vision of the Lord Jesus. And he says, now I heard things that are not even lawful to speak. I'm not going to boast about that, but rather I'm going to boast in my weakness. And in fact, he goes on to say that the Lord gave me a thorn in the flesh, a messenger of Satan to afflict me, that I might not become prideful of the abundance of visions. So that Paul says, look, the Lord did give me something quite special, but I'm not even going to tell you about that. I'm not even going to claim it for myself. And I'm going to boast in the fact that the Lord has made sure that I wouldn't be too proud of it by giving me this thorn in the flesh to afflict me, so that I could always be humble and remember that God's grace is made perfect in weakness. It's probably the only red letters in the book here, when the Lord Jesus says to Paul, my grace is sufficient. So that, and that is what Paul is supposed to know. That is what the Corinthians are supposed to know. That's what you and I are supposed to know, that in the midst of all of this trouble, God's grace is sufficient, not only for our ministry, but also for our death and the promise of life eternal.
0: So how would you wrap all of this up, summarizing what Paul writes, obviously with great earnestness and personal anguish to the Corinthians on this occasion?
1: It is full of anguish. He talks about even his anguish, his daily anguish over the churches. So this anxiety that Paul carries around in himself of the suffering of everyone around him. But we shouldn't get the picture that this is a joyless, burdensome, tiresome existence of St. Paul. It's full of joy. Because Paul looks at the Corinthians, even though they're in all this trouble and they're having all this trouble, even about his own letters and his own writing and his own ministry and everything else like this, he knows that Jesus is in their midst, giving them faith and rescuing them so that even though they are the savor of death for the world, they are the aroma. How about this for language? They are the aroma of salvation. So that Paul knows that there are those who hear this gospel that he preaches, and that it brings them life that will go on forever. And that Paul will stand with these Corinthians and with you and I in the resurrection, rejoicing in this victory that God has won over sin and death by Christ, rejoicing in this reconciliation, that no longer is God mad at us, but he who knew no sin became sin, so that we might become the righteousness of God. And so we are. And we, with that hope, wait to behold the glory of God in the face of Jesus one day soon.
0: Pastor Brian Wolf Miller is pastor of St. Paul and Jesus Deaf Lutheran Churches in Austin, Texas. He co-hosts a weekly radio talk show called Table Talk Radio, and he's author of the new book, A Martyr's Faith in a Faithless World. Brian, thanks.
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0: Tomorrow on Issues Etc., we'll discuss myths about classical Lutheran education with Cheryl Swope. We'll have Pastor Tom Baker lead us in a Sunday school lesson on Old Testament kings Jeroboam and Rehoboam, and we'll respond to your email and the Issues Etc. comment line. St. Paul is full of joy, even while he is frustrated. He is full of comfort, even while he suffers. He is full of confidence, not in himself, but in Christ himself. And all of this he has as a gift from Christ, the suffering, the anguish, the troubles, the thorn in the flesh, because he knows it comes from the hand of his crucified and risen Savior. 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
1: As you face challenges and difficulties, as your congregation faces challenges and difficulties, as your synod faces difficulties, as Christians struggle in this world, as has always been the case, it is purposeful.
0: Pastor Matt Harrison speaking at this year's Issues Etc. 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
1: And the word of the Lord will not be thwarted. The gates of hell shall not prevail against the church. So I tell you, rejoice. You have the gospel. You're forgiven. Rejoice. Heaven is yours. You're baptized. Rejoice.
0: 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I'm Todd Wilkin. St. Paul usually has a greeting when he writes one of his epistles. He will say his name. That's how they began epistles or letters in those days. So it begins with Paul, an apostle, usually. He has something to say about his apostleship. Then he will ordinarily say something to the effect of, well, I thank God every time I remember you. Or it's just a way of kind of buttering up his audience, if you want to put it that way. But he doesn't do that in one of his letters, the letter to the Galatians. He gets right to business, and he's not very kind. He doesn't say that he's been praying for them or thinking about them or that he's heard about their great faith. He chastises them. Why? Joining us for our series introducing the books of the Bible on this Monday afternoon, we'll get into the book of Galatians. Pastor Brian Wolfmiller, pastor of St. Paul and Jesus Deaf Lutheran Churches in Austin, Texas, co-host of a weekly radio talk show called Table Talk Radio and author of the new book, A Martyr's Faith in a Faithless World. Brian, welcome back.
2: Thank you, Todd.
0: Why does he just get straight to business without any of the ordinary kind of compliments that he likes to pay to the Philippians or to the Thessalonians or the Ephesians?
2: Luther, who loved this letter, said, Paul is breathing fire. And that's about the best way to put it, I think. I mean, Paul is after them. He's established these churches. He knows these dear Christians that he's writing to. He'll speak of this in another place. He labored to give birth to them so that the hard work of preaching the gospel had resulted in the rebirth of these families, these Christians that were gathered around the Lord's word in Galatia. And now Paul gets news that they have turned away from the gospel, that they have listened to false teachers, and that their faith is in a desperately dangerous position. And he is coming right after it. I mean, this is the other epistles might be trips to the doctor, but Galatians is a trip to the emergency room. And there's no messing around. I mean, it's get them on the table and get to cutting. And Paul gets right to cutting.
0: In fact, he does it even before he gets to his main subject, his big concern. He begins by kind of polemic or maybe even apologetic about his own apostleship. Paul, an apostle not from men nor through man, but by Jesus Christ.
2: Yeah, it wouldn't have to be a polemic in another situation, but in this situation it is, because the Judaizers, and that's going to be the name that the theologians have given to the opponents that Paul is after here in Galatia. He never calls them that himself, but these opponents that are there had questioned Paul's preaching and Paul's calling. And so he has to, in some ways, defend both of them in this letter, his own apostleship and his own preaching of the gospel. And while he's more interested in defending his preaching, his apostleship,

0: bishop has to stand for the defense of his own preaching and the gospel. So he comes right out and he says, look, I'm an apostle. I'm not writing this because I made this stuff up. And in fact, we're going to learn more about Paul's life in Galatians than we do in any other place in the Bible except for the book of Acts. But Paul's going to tell us some stories about his own apostleship that are going to fill in a lot of the historical gaps, which is really kind of fascinating information. But he's saying, look, I'm not making up my own doctrine. I'm not making up my own teaching. This stuff that I told you came from God, and it ought to be received as the word of God, not as simply opinions or helpful thoughts or anything like that.
1: Okay, introduce us to the Judaizers so that we know both who and what Paul is addressing here.
0: Well, the basic idea is this, and this will come in different flavors in different circumstances in the history of the early church, but the basic idea is that it was necessary to keep the law to be a Christian. And that mostly came in the form the Judaizers would come and say, it's necessary to keep the law that God gave to Abraham and to Moses in order to be a Christian. And that means things like circumcision, some of the kosher laws, and things like this. So that you have to be Jewish before you're a Christian. And they came along and they said probably something like this. Well, Paul was pretty good about preaching the grace of God, but he didn't tell you everything. So that they would come along and present themselves not as opposing Paul, but as completing Paul. Like, Paul was good at getting you started, but now to really be made perfect, to really be made complete, what you need to do is become subject to the law. You need to be circumcised. You need to not eat pigs or whatever sort of kind of law, and this is different in different places. You got to go and be obedient to the law if you're going to be a perfect, whole, and complete Christian. And while they're presenting themselves as completing the preaching of Paul, Paul will come across and say, they're not completing it, they're utterly destroying it. They're utterly wrecking it. It's not, they're not filling it up, they're knocking it down. It is, in fact, another gospel. Paul will go so far as to say, if you seek to be made perfect through the law, you've fallen from grace. You can't have both. So that the Judaizers who were coming in, and here's the language that we might use to kind of shorthand describe it. They were mixing the law and the gospel. And so Paul has to come in and he has to draw that distinction, that clear and clean distinction between law and gospel and what the purpose and the benefits of each one are in order to keep the gospel pure for the Galatians.
1: This requires a little bit of history, and I don't know where you fall on this question of whether or not this is written before or after Acts 15, and the place where this question was finally decided by the what we can call the First Church Council, the First Apostolic Council. Take us there and help us understand it.
0: Sure. I don't know. So, I mean, some people want Galatians to be the first of Paul's epistles. Or the second, maybe, and some want it to be later. It's tricky. I mean, there's some tricky questions around the circumstances of Galatians. There's even, you know, there's a city called Galatia and there's a region called Galatia. It's not 100% sure if he's writing to the city or the region. And then again, also the early or the late versions of it. And I don't know enough to have a really solid opinion on that. But it's right to point to Acts 15 and the Jerusalem Council as the context of this whole conversation, and this conversation is going to be unfolding throughout all of the New Testament. It's one of the major problems of the book of Acts. It's one of the major problems of a number of Paul's letters. We'll encounter it in a very significant way when we get to Philippians in a few weeks also. And that is, what is the relationship between the Old Testament and the New Testament, between the law of Moses and the Church of Christ? How are the two related to one another? How are they distinct from each other? How are the Gentiles supposed to be brought in to this Christian church? And it's a huge hurdle. Paul, when Jesus says, you'll be my disciples in Jerusalem, Judea, and then all of a sudden, Samaria and the ends of the earth, Jesus, in a really profound way, is sort of warning the Christians of the major hurdles that they're going to have to jump. I mean, it's going to be a big hurdle to go from Jerusalem to Judea. I mean, to even separate from the temple. and then from Judea to Samaria. What does it mean that Samaritans can be part of the Christian church? And then from, if that was bad enough, at least the Samaritans knew something about the Lord who was there in Jerusalem. But what about to the pagans, to the ends of the, to the Greeks and the Romans and the barbarians and the Indians and the Ethiopians and the, how is that going to work? And so there's these hurdles that the church has to jump so that the fullness of the gospel for the Gentiles can be realized. And this is one of the things that Paul is crushing through in the book of Galatians.
1: Pastor Brian Wolfmiller is our guest on this Monday, December the 16th. It's our series introducing the books of the Bible today, Galatians. We'll talk a little bit more about the so-called Gentile problem after the break.

0: What if your mother gets Alzheimer's, Wesley? And because she has Alzheimer's, you're not able to do as much writing as you used to do or as much traveling for public speaking as you used to do. Don't you think she should have a duty to die?
1: Wesley Smith speaking at this year's Issues Etc. Making the Case Conference.
0: I went through that very thing. And hell no is my answer. Hell no, my mother didn't have a duty to die. I had a duty to take care of her. That is a Christian duty, and it's also a human duty. And if we ever lose sight of that fact, the duty to die will be the least of our problems.
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1: Welcome back to Issues Etc. I'm Todd Wilkin. Pastor Brian Wolfmiller is our guest. It's our series introducing the books of the Bible. Today we're talking about Galatians. Brian, this came clear to me about 10 years ago when I was looking into, oddly enough, a different passage from Paul, where in one of his Corinthian letters he talks about becoming all things to all men, that he might by some means save some. And he's making a distinction in that particular passage between those who have the law and those who don't. In essence, between, he's not making distinction between like Africans and Italians. This is not an ethnic thing. This is, what do I do when I preach the gospel to people who have the law, Jews? What do I do when I preach the gospel to people who have not the law, Gentiles? And I suddenly realized, and I think I was kind of in denial about it from my seminary days, I suddenly realized this is really one of the reasons the gospels are written the way they are. Why Gentiles, we get so many stories of Gentiles being saved, healed, things like that. This was the problem of the first century church. What do we do with the Gentiles?
5: Oh, yeah. I mean, you remember when Paul goes to, he's at Simon the Tanner's house, and he's called to go over to Cornelius. This is, oh, sorry, I said Paul, Peter, Acts chapter 10. And he's sitting there, and here's Cornelius, who is probably a God-fearer even, he's a Gentile, Roman. And he almost has to force Peter to preach, so Peter kind of reluctantly preaches the gospel. And he believes it, and then the Holy Spirit falls on them, and they start preaching themselves. And Peter says, well, I guess we have to baptize them now. And the Lord has to do everything out of order. I mean, that's not the right order. You're supposed to be baptized first, and then the Holy Spirit comes. And then later, the gift of tongues comes with ordination for the office of preaching. But this is, everything's out of order here, because it looks like Peter wasn't even going to baptize them. And the Lord is, we said that these were hurdles that the church had to jump over, but the Lord has to almost drag them over these hurdles, that you can be part of God's people without being Jewish. And you're right, the entire New Testament is wrestling with this question and answers it really quite resoundingly. So Paul will say, for example, to the Philippians, all those things that I had, a Benjamite of Benjamites, a Pharisee of Pharisees, I consider to be rubbish for the sake of knowing Christ. It is the problem they're trying to answer, that we, that the Gentiles can come straight in. You don't have to go from Athens to Jerusalem to the kingdom of God. You can go straight into the kingdom of God from wherever you are, from Tyre and Sidon and from Egypt and from Greece and from Philippi, it doesn't matter, from Galatia. You come straight into the kingdom of God. You don't have to go through circumcision. You don't have to go through the laws of Moses. You don't have to go through the Pharisees or the temple or anything. You go straight in by the gift of baptism, straight in. And what this is one of the problems in our modern reading of the New Testament, is this is confused by the doctrine of dispensationalism that wants to maintain these two distinct peoples of God. You have the Gentiles and you have the Jews, and the Jews are God's earthly people and the Gentiles are the Christian church. And it really, it messes things up and obscures all of these texts. Like, for example, where Paul says in Ephesians that in Christ, the middle wall of partition between Jew and Gentile has been torn down, so that God has made out of the two one new person. And so Jew and Gentile alike are bound up in the body of Christ. And we see this happen really quickly. I mean, the first generation of the Christian church is almost 100% Jewish. And by the time you get to the second or the third generation of the church, it's a majority Gentile. This change happened very rapidly.
6: So they're struggling with this. And what infuriates Paul so much when he writes to the Galatians is these people who have been trolling him throughout his ministry and would continue to troll him have actually been successful in Galatia. Is that the picture?
5: Yeah, they were able to make the argument. I mean, they just go and say, look what God said to Abraham. I'm making with you an everlasting covenant, circumcision. If circumcision is everlasting, then it's everlasting. So you have to be circumcised if you want to partake fully in Christ. And so they would come along and make this kind of convincing argument. I remember I was up against this when I was, 19 years old, and I was backpacking around Israel. I was back in the old days. And I found people everywhere I went who were there. I mean, it probably had something to do with the time I was there and the people I was interacting with and stuff like this. But they all understood that Christians ought to be eating kosher, that Christians ought to be celebrating the Old Testament festivals, that Christians ought to be worshiping on Saturday and keeping the Sabbath. They were basically Judaizers. And they would make very convincing arguments. They'd say, well, look, did God give these things for no reason? And that's exactly the same thing that Paul was facing. It was exactly the same thing that the Galatians were up against and that Paul is refuting in this letter.
6: So you said before, he says this is a different gospel, and he kind of begins backwards on that, saying there is no other gospel, with about a minute here before we take our break. What's Paul's point there?
5: Well, so in verse 11, he says, I would have you know, brothers, that this gospel that was preached by me is not man's gospel. I didn't receive it from any man. I wasn't taught it. I received it through a revelation of Jesus Christ. So that this is not something that I've made up. And this is why he can say, starting, and he says this twice, he has two anathemas that he's going to dish out. First in verse 6, I'm astonished that you're so quickly deserting him who called you in the grace of Christ and are turning to a different gospel. Not that there is another one, but there's some who trouble you and want to distort the gospel of Christ. And he says, even if an angel from heaven should preach to you a gospel contrary to the one we preached, let him be accursed. So I say again, if anyone is preaching to you a gospel contrary to the one you received, let him be accursed. Because any other gospel than the pure gospel that Paul preached, the pure gospel, the grace of God, of justification by grace through faith, faith alone, is not a gospel at all, but is some weird mixture of law and gospel that doesn't save.
6: We're looking at the book of Galatians in our series introducing the books of the Bible. Pastor Brian Wolfmiller is our guest, pastor of St. Paul and Jesus Deaf Lutheran Churches in Austin, Texas, co-host of the weekly radio talk show called Table Talk Radio, and author of the new book, A Martyr's Faith in a Faithless World.

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3: Welcome back to Issues Etc. I'm Todd Wilkin. Pastor Brian Wolf Miller is our guest. It's our series introducing the books of the Bible today, Paul's letter to the Galatians. So, Brian, he weaves these two things together. He kind of starts by presenting his main and almost only concern with the Galatians. It's big enough to take the whole letter. And then, in order to do that and explain kind of why I'm a preacher of this gospel that I didn't learn from anybody, he's got to tell a little bit of his own story. What do we learn about Paul?
4: Yeah, well, he says, I received this by revelation. And most people think this was the revelation. In fact, that the revelation that he's referring to here in this letter in chapter 1 and also the visions that he talked about in 2 Corinthians was what occurred when he was on the road to Damascus. We remember that Paul had letters from the synagogue in Jerusalem to go, and so this is like the Sanhedrin, this is the ruling body of Jerusalem, and he had authority to go and arrest the Christians up in Damascus. And so he was traveling up there with these letters, and as he's nearing Damascus, the Lord knocks him down and says, "Hey, why are you persecuting me? Who are you?" he says, "And I'm Jesus whom you're persecuting. Why is it so hard for you to kick against the goads?" In other words, I've got you. So he goes into town and he's baptized. He's blinded for a few days. The scales fall off his eyes, and the Lord has him. And so it seems like in that revelation, the Lord Jesus revealed not only himself to Paul, but also the gospel and his own office and so forth. He will be called by me to bear my name before the Gentiles. And the Lord says, "I will teach him the things he must suffer for my name." So he talks about this. He says, "You've heard of my former life in Judaism, how I persecuted the church of God violently, and I tried to destroy it. And I was advancing in Judaism beyond many of my own age and my own people, so zealous I was for these traditions. But when the Lord who had set me apart before I was born called me to his grace, he revealed his son to me in order that I might preach him among the Gentiles." And Paul says, "I didn't immediately consult with anyone. I didn't go to Jerusalem. I went into Arabia and then into Damascus. And then 3 years later, I went down to Jerusalem. I visited with Peter. I saw him for a couple of weeks. I didn't see anyone else except for James. And then I went into Syria and Cilicia. He was starting to preach and to do his own thing." So that Paul says, look, I was in Jerusalem. He's saying, look, I was a man of the law. I was a man of Judaism. That's what I belonged to. But the Lord called me out of that in order that I might preach to the Gentiles. And I didn't go and get this doctrine and this teaching from Jerusalem. I didn't go and get it from someone else to make it known to you. I was given to it directly. I was called directly by God. He goes on to say in chapter 2, 14 years later, I went to Jerusalem with Barnabas, taking Titus and so forth. And he went down there and he says, but I didn't go to get authority from them. I didn't go into kind of get approval for my message. But when I did go, we shook hands on it. They gave us, he says in verse 9, James and Cephas and John, who seemed to be pillars, perceived the grace that was given to me. They gave the right hand of fellowship to Barnabas and me, that we should go to the Gentiles and they to the circumcised. They asked us to remember the poor, the thing that we wanted to do. And so he says, the other interaction I had with Peter was when when we went down to Jerusalem, and I didn't go to have him lay his hands on me, but we went down and we shook hands. We recognized that God was, the grace of God was, had set both of us apart for these different works. And then Paul tells this third and kind of amazing story. He says, and then the third interaction I had with Peter, at least as far as you guys need to know about, was when he came up to Antioch. And this is important for the way Paul is developing his story. So we're in chapter 2, verse 11. When Cephas came to Antioch, I opposed him to his face because he stood condemned. For before certain men came from James, he was eating with the Gentiles. But when they came, he drew back and separated himself, fearing the circumcision party. And the rest of the Jews acted hypocritically along with him, so that even Barnabas was led astray by their hypocrisy. But when I saw their conduct was not in step with the truth of the gospel, I said to Cephas, that's Peter, before them all, if you, though a Jew, live like a Gentile and not like a Jew, how can you force the Gentiles to live like Jews? So Paul tells this story of when Peter came up from Jerusalem to Antioch, and he was up there visiting, and he was there for a while, and he was embracing the freedom of the gospel. He was living and eating with the Gentiles. He was rejoicing that he was not bound to these Jewish laws. But then when people came, James apparently sent some people up to Antioch to do something or other. And when Peter saw them, he says, uh-oh. And he goes back to eating kosher. He won't go in and sit and eat with the Gentiles anymore. And Paul calls him out on it. And this is gonna directly apply to the things that are happening there in Galatia, because those people from Jerusalem claiming the authority of Peter and these other so-called pillars of the church are coming up there trying to lead them astray. And Paul's going to say, look, it doesn't matter. What matters is the gospel, the forgiveness of sins. That's what we're after.
5: So this circumcision party is the Judaizing faction. Were they insisting only on circumcision? Because that, I guess I'm asking because that would apply only to men. And it would also kind of make it sound like all we want you to do is be circumcised. Did circumcision stand in for something more they were teaching?
4: Oh yeah, that's exactly right, Todd, and that's a fine point. Circumcision was in some ways a colloquialism for embracing the law. So Paul's going to be using as an example here Peter, who refused to eat with the Gentiles, so that circumcision is kind of an indication of the covenant law that God gave to the people under Moses. And it's important for us to kind of go back and reflect on this, because when God came and made the old covenant, the Old Testament, with Abraham and then with Moses, he did three things. Number one, he sort of locked in the moral law, and that's the Ten Commandments. But number two, he gave the civil law, here's how you are to be as a people. And he gave the ceremonial law, here's how you are to receive the forgiveness of sins, which the Messiah will win. But wrapped into that ceremonial law are a lot of laws that were keeping the people separate from the Gentiles. In fact, a major parts of the Old Testament law was precisely for that reason. Is that when you were going along, you could recognize, now, here are the people of Abraham. Here are the people of Moses. Here are the people of Israel. And they're distinct from everyone else in the world. They eat different food. They wash their hands in different ways. They wear different clothes. They use different words. They have totally different customs. And circumcision is standing in for all of that portion of the law that was to keep the people distinct from everyone else. But the reason that the Lord had given them those laws was to keep them distinct for the purpose of the Messiah. The Messiah was going to be the child of Abraham, the child of Isaac, Jacob, Judah, the child of David. And so he needed a distinct people for the bringing forth of that Messiah. But once the Messiah has been brought forth, then all of those things are moot. They've fulfilled their purpose, and they no longer are needed. So all of the laws that were there to keep the Jewish people distinct from the Gentile people have been fulfilled in Christ and are no longer necessary. And any sort of attempt to keep those laws which build those distinctions is in fact going to undo the preaching that Christ has fulfilled the law.
5: that helps us understand why, because Paul mentions there that he refused to have Titus, though he was Greek, circumcised for the very reason that he would not give in to the demands of the Judaizers. But there is elsewhere in the New Testament where Paul has Timothy circumcised, who has at least a Greek father, if I'm not mistaken, and in order so that no offense would be given to some.
4: Yeah, that's right. And Paul's really going to reflect on this freedom that the gospel gives us, that we are free to live how we would live to serve our neighbor, but we are not free to deny the gospel. In other words, can you be circumcised nowadays? Can a Christian be circumcised? Well, sure. It's a matter of freedom. You don't have to be. You can or you can't. You're free to do that. But if someone comes along and says you must be, then we want to stand in opposition to that, because that must of the law is where it becomes dangerous. That when that is required for righteousness, then something is being added to Christ, and to do something that we are free to do when it is demanded of us against the gospel is to deny the gospel itself.
5: It's kind of difficult to tell where his recorded dialogue with Peter begins. I mean, we know where it begins, but it's hard to tell where it ends, because he just kind of goes on in verse 15, "We ourselves are Jews by birth and not Gentile sinners." What is he saying there?
4: Well, this is probably the heartbeat of the letter right here. So if someone wants to just underline a couple of verses, they're going to be right around chapter 2, verses 15, 16, 17. This is Paul's theme. And it is amazing. I mean, it's absolutely beautiful, just rhetorically, to notice that Paul weaves this story, these interactions with Peter, right into the theme itself. And you're right, you can't tell if this is what he said to Peter or if this is what he's saying to the Galatians, and that's the point. he's saying, you guys who are sitting there, you're Judaizers who are claiming to have the authority of Peter to be more advanced than me, I'm going to tell you and I'm going to tell them just exactly what I told to Peter. We ourselves are Jews by birth and not Gentile sinners, yet we know that a person is not justified by works of the law, but through faith in Jesus Christ, so that we also have believed in Christ Jesus in order to be justified by faith in Christ and not by works of the law. Because by works of the law, no one will be justified. And that lays it out as clean and as simply and as beautifully as we have it for us anywhere in the whole scripture.
5: We'll pick up right there on the other side of the break with Pastor Brian Wolf Miller. We're studying the book of Galatians, getting an introduction to it in our series, Introductions to the Books of the Bible. Pastor Wolf Miller is author of the new book called A Martyr's Faith in a Faithless World. On the other side, we're going to pick up right there with St. Paul. And he is going to go on to talk about endeavors to be justified in Christ and why it is that the addition of works to Christ's work completely undermines the gospel.

0: 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And how have they been fulfilled for you? Through God walking into the room.
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0: Through Jesus coming to you with his flesh and his blood, and God bringing all of his glory into your presence, even though it's hidden from your eyes, and declaring to you, you are now mine. You are not a failure. You are not a sinner. You are not lost or condemned. You are my beloved brother, purchased through the flesh and the blood that are now feeding you. God has come into the room.
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1: Welcome back. I'm Todd Wilkin. This is Issues Etc. We're introducing the book of Galatians. Pastor Brian Wolfmiller is our guest. So you need to explain this to me because it's a little convoluted and I don't know exactly what Paul is saying here. Verse 17 of chapter 2. But if in our endeavor to be justified in Christ, we too were found to be sinners, is Christ then a servant of sin? Certainly not. For if I rebuild what I tore down, I prove myself to be a transgressor. What is he saying there?
4: Yeah, I think you got to, if you put the emphasis on the myself, it starts to make sense. If I rebuild what I tore down, I prove myself to be a transgressor, so that the Lord is not found a transgressor if we are bound up into sin. But I think probably the other key to getting this text is what Paul refers to in a couple of verses earlier when he says that we are ourselves are Jews by birth and are not Gentile sinners. So that it was understood by the Jews that the Gentile, just by virtue of being a Gentile, is a sinner. That they are far from the grace of God, that they are unholy and unclean, that their lives and that their lack of the Lord's word and his laws and so forth simply put them in as sinners. They, from the very get-go, almost by definition, you're a sinner. And yet Paul's going to say, look, it doesn't matter if you're born a Gentile sinner or you're born a Jew, you are justified and declared righteous the same way by trusting in Christ, by believing in him, by following his word and relying on his mercy and his promise. You're not trying to justify yourself or obtain justification through your works, but simply by your faith in Christ. And he says, so if we endeavor to be justified by Christ and we're found to be sinners like the Gentiles, eating with the Gentiles, living uncircumcised like the Gentiles, not participating, not worshiping on Saturday or whatever, like the Gentiles, that the grace of God is still going to stand. So it doesn't make Christ a servant of sin to come and serve the Gentiles, just as much as it makes Christ a servant of sin to reach out and cleanse the lepers, or to go and to rescue the Syrophoenician woman, or to go and bless any of the other Gentiles. This is not the accusation of the Judaizers that Paul was making Christ a servant of sin because Jesus was now mingling with all of these unholy, uncouth Gentile people simply doesn't stand. That they weren't justified, but the Jews were justified by the law just as much as the Gentiles, which is to say, not at all. So there are not two classes of justification. The holy Jewish people who need less of the blood of Christ to be perfect, and the really unholy pagan Gentile people who need more of the blood of Christ to be made perfect. No, all of us, and only we, are made perfect by the death of Jesus on the cross. That's it. That's the only option. You got works, which doesn't justify, or you have faith, which does. But then there's this tricky business, and I also am confused on this particular verse. In fact, I was thinking about it this morning a little bit and thought, hope Todd knows what it's talking about. Where he says, for if I rebuild what I tore down, I prove myself to be a transgressor. I don't know what Paul is getting at there, but then in verse 19, it starts to kind of clear up, and especially in verse 20. For through the law, I died to the law so that I might live to God. I have been crucified with Christ. It's no longer I who live, but Christ who lives in me. And the life I now live in the flesh, I live by faith in the Son of God, who loved me and gave himself for me. I do not nullify the grace of God, for if righteousness were through the law, then Christ died for no purpose. So that Paul says, look, my life belongs to Jesus. I no longer live. Christ lives in me. And this life in the flesh, I live for him. I'm not trying to establish a righteousness on my own. Whatever part of me that would be interested in establishing that kind of righteousness has been crucified. I have no stake in defending myself or in building myself up or in crafting a life of my own holiness so that I would be somehow fit for heaven. All of that is gone. And it's not like Jesus gets me into God's grace, and then I'm the one who is endeavoring by my own works and efforts to stay there. No, from beginning to end, the Lord is the one who's doing it. And so Paul is beginning to chip away at this idea of the Judaizers that, well, maybe Paul helped you get to know Jesus, but now we're gonna make you perfect. You start with the gospel, you're made perfect in the law. Paul is going to he's going to obliterate that idea. No, you start in the gospel, you end in the gospel, you start by faith, you end by faith. It's only Christ that gets us in and keeps us to the very end.
5: He brings Abraham into the picture. What does he have to say there?
4: Well, Abraham is kind of the linchpin of all of Paul's argument, but it seems like now in Galatians, and this would have been, I don't know, I think you kind of see Paul like kind of licking his lips because the argument got back to him that they were using Abraham to defend their Judaizing preaching. After all, God gave Abraham the gift of circumcision. So Paul says, well, you want to talk about Abraham? Let's talk about Abraham. So he starts, and in chapter 3, he says, oh, foolish Galatians, who's bewitched you? Which is, it's almost, in some ways, that's kind of a nice thing. I mean, you don't know if being called a fool is a nice thing, but he's almost saying, look, this isn't your fault. You've been hypnotized. You've been tricked. And I'm snapping my fingers to wake you up. It's not, I know it's not your fault. You've been deceived. But you got to snap out of it. It was before your eyes that Jesus was portrayed as crucified. Probably means the preaching of Paul. Let me ask you this. Did you receive the spirit of faith by works or by hearing of faith? Having begun by the spirit, are you now being perfected by the flesh? Did you suffer so many things in vain? Did he, and this is a key verse, this verse is quoted over and over by the Lutherans, chapter 3, verse 5. Does he who supplies the Spirit to you and work miracles among you do so by works of the law or by the hearing of faith? Just as Abraham believed God and it was accounted to him as righteousness. Now that's a direct quote from Genesis 15:6, and it's perhaps one of the key and clearest texts on the imputation of the righteousness of God, which is the doctrine of justification, that it is by faith that the Lord accounts or imputes or gives to our account the perfection and the holiness and the righteousness of Christ. And it's not just for the New Testament, it's even in the Old Testament. Abraham, says Moses, believed God and it was accounted to him as righteousness. It wasn't by his obedience, but by his faith in the promise that he received the righteousness of Christ.
5: Then if his argument is, if Abraham, the one who was given circumcision as a sign, this eternal sign for his people, is counted righteous before God by faith alone, then no one can do better than Abraham.
4: Yeah, that's right. Abraham got it by faith, and so do you. In other words, it's not a different righteousness that God gave to Abraham, and now he gives to the Gentiles. Look, if you have faith in the promise, you have that same righteousness. Paul says, know then that it is those of faith who are the sons of Abraham. So here the Judaizers are coming along. Here we are from Peter. We're sons of Jerusalem. We're sons of David. We're sons of Abraham. And Paul says, if you want to be a son of Abraham, fine, but it's not blood that gets you there. It's not circumcision that gets you there. It's Jesus that gets you there. It's faith in Christ that gets you there. This idea of being sons of Abraham was one of the, what, it's kind of one of the rallying cries of the Jewish people. So we see it a few times in the gospel, in John chapter 8, for example, where Jesus says, if the Son sets you free, you'll be free indeed. And they said, we're sons of Abraham. We've never been slaves of anyone, which is ironic because they're currently slaves of Romans. And there's not a king in the world that the Jewish people hadn't been slaves to. I mean, anyway, we're sons of Abraham. That was their boast. And they said the same thing to John the Baptist. We're sons of Abraham. And so John has to preach. The Lord can raise up from the stones sons of Abraham if he wants to. So that this boast, being sons of Abraham, was sort of a bumper sticker that the people were using. And Paul says, you want to be a son of Abraham? Have faith. And not only that, he goes on to say, and what was the promise that Abraham believed and was justified? It was the promise that in his seed, all the nations will be blessed. So that the very promise that God gave to Abraham, that he believed and was therefore justified, was the promise that Abraham would be a blessing to the Gentiles. So you who are here busting the chops of all these Gentiles are not reading the Bible. Over and over in the scriptures, the Lord has promised that he would bless the Gentiles, that he would be God of the Gentiles. Even though this mystery seems like it was hidden to the Jewish people, it was right there. It was hidden in plain sight, including this promise that God gave to Abraham.
5: How earth-shaking would it have been for these Judaizers to hear Paul say, as he does in verse 14, in Christ Jesus, the blessings of Abraham come to the Gentiles?
4: Yeah. You're right. To try to hear the preaching of St. Paul through the ears of the Judaizers, I mean, you can see their blood pressure rising. But how can they refute what Paul's saying? I mean, he's saying what he's saying from the preaching of Moses, from the law of God. He's showing himself to be a true apostle and not to be saying these things because they're his doctrine, but they're given to him from God. And so the blessing of Abraham comes on the Gentiles. That was the blessing that was promised. And it was the seed promise, this promise of the seed that started in Genesis 3:15 and continues through the fathers, Abraham, Isaac, Jacob, and Judah, and then to David, this seed promise that's woven all the way through the Old Testament culminates in Christ, the blessing not only for Israel, but for the Gentiles. And so at some point, right here in the middle of chapter 3 or chapter 4, it's going to be pretty difficult to refute what Paul's saying.
5: Pastor Brian Wolf Miller is our guest. We are looking through and introducing the book of Galatians. He's author of a new book titled A Martyr's Faith in a Faithless World. 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On the other side, Paul brings up what he calls a human example.

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2: 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Welcome back. I'm Todd Wilkin. This is Issues Etc. Pastor Brian Wolfmiller is our guest as we introduce the book of Galatians. Brian, before we go on to Paul's human example, as he calls it, you wanted to say something about chapter 3, verse 13.
5: Yeah, this is, oh man, what a verse. Paul writes this, "Christ redeemed us from the curse of the law by becoming a curse for us. For it is written, cursed is everyone who is hanged on a tree." And then he continues with the verse we mentioned before, so that in Christ Jesus the blessing of Abraham might come to the Gentiles, so that we might receive the promised Spirit through faith, but so that the blessing and the Spirit come to us because the curse is taken on by Jesus. And this curse reminds us of the fullness of the fall into sin in Genesis 3. I mean, sin and death and the devil and the inheritance of God's wrath, that we are by nature children of wrath, that we deserve God's temporal and eternal punishment, that we are sinners and that our sin rises up to heaven and causes God's disappointment, God's anger, God's holy wrath, and that should be ours, and yet Jesus became that curse. He took that curse upon himself. Is a stunning truth. And it's one of these things where you say, I couldn't believe it unless the Bible says it. But there it says it, so that he takes on himself our sin, like John preached, behold the Lamb of God who takes away the sin of the world. But he doesn't just take our sin, he takes the result of our sin, the punishment for our sin, the cursedness of our sin. And he bears that for us. So he is entirely without sin, and yet he humbles himself so deeply that he carries our sins and carries our sorrows. I pulled this, I was looking at this particular verse and Luther's comments on it. I think Luther has about 20 pages on this one verse, Galatians 3:13. And that's where he says this, Jesus is a sinner who has and bears the sin of Paul, the former blasphemer, persecutor and an assaulter, of Peter who denied Christ, of David who was an adulterer and a murderer, and who causes the Gentiles to blaspheme the name of the Lord. In short, he has and bears all the sins of all men in his body, not in the sense that he's committed them, I mean, after all, Jesus is perfect, but in the sense that he took these sins committed by us upon his own body in order to make satisfaction for them with his own blood. So Jesus is bearing our sins. It's incredible. He bears our death. He bears our curse. He becomes a sacrifice for us. And in doing that, he sets us free from the curse of the law. It doesn't apply to us anymore. The damnation that we should receive as sinners and lawbreakers does not apply. Jesus already suffered it for us. This is a substitutionary atonement. It's the basic kind of building block of the gospel. And it's amazing that it's denied in so many places by so many people. But here, Paul says it so nicely. He redeemed us from the curse of the law by becoming a curse for us. God be praised.
2: What is this human example that he brings up, and what point does he want to make?
5: Yeah, he says, look, I want to give you a human example. If you make a promise, if you make a covenant, you don't change it or add to it once it's been ratified. And so he says, so if you and I make a contract, you don't go back and you can't just change it. You can't rewrite it. If you've signed on it and it's been and notarized and all this sort of stuff, you just can't mess with it. It becomes a legally binding thing. And so it is with God. The promises were made to Abraham and to his seed. It doesn't say, and to seeds as many, but referring to one, and to your seed, who is Christ. And then Paul explains himself. Here's what I mean. This is verse 17. The law, which came 430 years afterward, does not annul a covenant previously ratified by God so as to make the promise void. For if the inheritance comes by the law, it no longer comes by promise. But God gave it to Abraham by a promise. Now, this is so important, Todd. I think this is one of these basics that it took me forever to get my head around. But once you get it, you can't go back. And the reason that faith and works are different from one another is because the promise and the command are different from one another. If I give you a command, the way you keep a command is by doing it. It's by a work. But if I give you a promise, the way you keep the promise is by faith, is by believing it. If I say to you, you know, put a banana on your head for 3 weeks, you don't say, I believe you. I mean, I didn't give you anything to believe. I gave you something to do. If, on the other hand, I give you a promise, like, I don't know, it would be a good promise for you. The St. Louis Cardinals are going to win the World Series next year. You don't strap a banana on your head for a week. I didn't give you anything to do. I just gave you a promise to believe. And Paul comes along and he says, look, this inheritance, this gift that God wants to give to everyone, to the Gentiles, to all people, does he give it by a command or by a promise? And the answer is, it's by promise, which is why salvation, justification, is by faith. If it was a command, we would have it by doing. But it's a promise, which is why we have it by faith and by faith alone.
2: He also kind of mixes his metaphors, likening the law to a guardian, or sometimes the old translation is schoolmaster. What is he saying there?
5: Yeah, he says it was a tutor or a schoolmaster to bring us to Christ. Verse 24. So then the law was our guardian, our tutor, our pedagogue, I think is the Greek, if I remember right there, until Christ came, in order that we might be justified by faith. But now that faith has come, we are no longer under a guardian. For in Christ Jesus you are all sons of God through faith. Oh, what a verse. For as many of you as were baptized, oh man, it keeps getting better. As many as you as were baptized into Christ have put on Christ. There's neither Jew nor Greek. There's neither slave nor free. There's neither male nor female. If you want to see the distinctions that this breaks down, Paul says you should keep going. For you are all one in Christ Jesus. And if you're Christ's, you're Abraham's seed and you're heirs of the promise. This is the until of the gospel. The law was our guardian until Christ came. Again, I mean, I don't want to do too much Luther, but one of Luther's most famous sermons on the distinction between law and gospel was on that one word there, until. There's an until of law and gospel. So the law comes along, but it only is for a while, and the Lord intends for the law to stop and the gospel to start. So the law comes along to show us our sin, but then the gospel comes along to show us what God's verdict is over our sin, and in Christ it is forgiveness, it's righteousness. Luther preached this famous sermon on, it was a New Year's Eve text, because that's when this comes up

0: Governor Ron DeSantis, Molly Hemingway, Megan Basham, Aaron Holley, Robert Spencer, and pastors Matt Harrison, Brian Wolfmiller, and Will Wheaton will be speaking at the 2026 Issues Etc. 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
1: But the law cannot tell me what God thinks about me. That's the job of the gospel. The law can tell me that I've broken it and that I deserve death. It can tell me what I deserve. But it cannot tell me where I'm going to spend eternity. It cannot pronounce the verdict. That's not the vocation of the law. That's the vocation of Christ, our advocate. He pronounces the verdict. And so the law can go right up to the edge of its work, but it can't go further. And that's what it says here. The law was our guardian until Christ came. That's what Paul means when he says, Christ is the end of the law for all who believe. It puts the law in its proper vocation and distinguishes that vocation from the vocation of the gospel. It's the law to show us what we deserve, but it's the gospel to show us what we will get in Christ Jesus.
0: This notion of a guardian, is this what you were talking about before, where the ceremonial law in the Old Testament was designed to keep God's people isolated so that the promise of the Christ through that line might be accomplished, at least in a human sense. It was going to be accomplished, but it was to set them apart. And now that Christ has come, these things are no longer necessary. Not only you are no longer isolated from one another, there he goes. There is neither Jew nor Greek, slave nor free. That set apartness that the law provided for you as a guardian is no longer necessary.
1: There's an old picture of this, I think from Irenaeus, the church father, and he says, you got to imagine a grain of wheat. So you're a grain of wheat, you're sitting there in the bag, and the farmer comes and grabs you, and he lifts you up, and he takes you outside. Oh, what a nice guy. And he plants you in the ground. Whoa, he really loves me. This is nice. He waters me. He protects me from the pigs and the hail and everything. He comes, and as I start to grow, he looks at me admiringly. Obviously, this farmer really loves me. And as I get taller and taller, and I start to sprout, and there's seeds coming out of my head, and the farmer smiles, and oh, how he must love me, until finally I'm full grown, and I think, man, now the farmer's going to be so proud. And he comes out of the barn with a sickle. Wait a minute. I thought this guy loved me, and now he's chopping me down. Well, the reason the farmer loved me was for the sake of the seed that I was going to bring forth. And this is the same thing with Israel. The reason the Lord set him apart and gave him all these gifts was for the sake of the promised seed. That the love of God is connected to Christ. And when the people rejected Christ, then they no longer were objects of the Lord's love, but rather of his wrath. Apart from Christ, that's what we get from God, is wrath and anger. But the people made this mistake of thinking that God loved them for who they were, not for the sake of the promised seed. So we better keep being these distinct, separate people so that we can keep earning God's love. And Paul says, you have missed the boat. It's the whole purpose of these things was to bring forth Christ, the hope of the world.
0: We're talking about Galatians in our series, Introducing the Books of the Bible. Pastor Brian Wolfmiller is our guest, author of the new book, A Martyr's Faith in a Faithless World.

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3: It's our series Introducing the Books of the Bible with Pastor Brian Wolfmiller. I'm Todd Wilkin. 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Thanks for listening, and thanks for keeping Issues Etc. in mind at the end of 2019. Brian, I wanted to cut to a verse that I think really is where Paul brings it home, and that's the first verse of chapter 5.
4: For freedom Christ has set us free. Stand firm, therefore, and do not submit again to a yoke of slavery. Oh, this is, some people called Galatians St. Paul's Magna Carta. This is the epistle of Christian freedom. I think that's, I don't know if that's right, but it certainly doesn't, I mean, it's certainly nice to help magnify what Paul's getting at the end here. He recognizes that there's two ways of, there's two lives that are set before us. There is the life of works and there is the life of faith. And when it comes to justification, if we are going to try to be justified by works, that is slavery. He had just gone through this analogy of Sarah and Hagar, and there's Isaac, the child of promise, and there's Ishmael, the child of works. And one is from slavery, and the other one is from freedom. And the Jerusalem from above is free. That's the mother of us all. But the Jerusalem from below is bringing forth children to slavery. And that is what the Judaizers are doing. They're enslaving people by putting them in service to the law in order to obtain righteousness. And the gospel sets us free. Now, it doesn't set us free to sin. That should be very obvious, but Paul goes on to say that later. He says, you are called to freedom, this is verse 13, only do not use your freedom as an opportunity for the flesh, but through love serve one another. For the whole law is fulfilled in one word, you shall love your neighbor as yourself. If you bite and devour on one another, watch out that you are not consumed by one another. So he says, you're not free to sin. That's not freedom. In fact, Jesus said, whoever commits a sin is a slave to sin. So you're not set free in order to go and just do whatever you want, live like a pagan, go back to your Gentile roots. You were saved from that. You were saved from a slavery to the flesh. You were saved from a slavery to sin. And so now you're set free to love and serve and die and trust God and suffer and all this sort of stuff. You're set free for the life that God has for you. But it is a true freedom that we have as the children of God, that we are called. I mean, Todd, it's almost too much that God looks at us and he says, now, I know you were born children of wrath, but you know what? I want you to be my children. I know you were born in the kingdom of darkness, but you know what? I'm going to transfer you to the kingdom of light in my son. I know you were born slaves to sin, but you know what? I'm going to set you free. I know you were born unholy and unclean, but I'm going to baptize you. I'm going to wash you. I'm going to dress you in Christ and his perfection. And now you're going to be my own children, that we are the children of God. That's how free we are to live and die in this universe. It is amazing. And the Judaizers are coming along and say, hey, well, you got to be circumcised. Well, hey, you got to keep these laws. Well, hey, you got to go. And Paul says, no, no, that is slavery and you are free. Why would anyone who's been set free go and put themselves back in the chains? And that is that's why Paul is, I mean, that's why he's so zealous in this letter, that he would keep us, he would keep the church, he would keep us Christians from falling back from freedom to slavery, from falling back from sonship to slavehood, falling back from the family of God to the darkness and the dungeon of a life trying to earn our own justification by our own efforts, which is doomed.
3: Now, someone is going to point out, Pastor Wolf Miller, he has spent all this time talking about how we're done with the law. And at the end of the book, he gives them apostolic instruction. He says, do this, don't do that, stop doing this. All sorts of things he has to say to them.
4: Yeah, there's in practical instructions that he has here too. I mean, and one of the things that the freedom that the gospel gives us is the freedom to fight against the flesh. So he's gonna come back to this classic distinction that he loves to talk about in chapter 5, verse 16, for example. I say, walk by the Spirit, and you won't gratify the desires of the flesh. For the desires of the flesh are against the Spirit, and the desires of the Spirit are against the flesh. For these are opposed to each other to keep you from doing the things that you want to do. But now you are led by the Spirit, you're not under the law. So the works of the flesh are evident, and he goes through the list. Sexual immorality, impurity, sensuality, idolatry, sorcery, enmity, strife, jealousy, fits of anger, rivalries, dissensions, divisions, envy, drunkenness, orgies, things like these. I warned you before, that those who do such things do not inherit the kingdom of God. But the fruit of the Spirit is love, joy, peace, patience, kindness, goodness, faithfulness, gentleness, self-control. There is no law against these things. So again, the law is, it's not in the realm here. It's this life of the Spirit, which is one that's it's full of the Lord's mercy and kindness and love, not only for us, but also for one another. And it also is a life that's fighting against the death that is at work within us, that is the flesh, that's trying to enslave us and draw us back down to the grave. So it's not we are without the law, but we are not lawless. That's, I mean, maybe the best way to say it, because the Holy Spirit is at work within us to bring us to the joy of the life of God that begins to work in us now and will find its fullness in the resurrection.
3: With just a minute here, reflect finally upon Paul's words there near the end of the book. Far be it from me to boast except in the cross of our Lord Jesus Christ.
4: It's one of the things that the gospel does is it brings an end to boasting. I mean, if it is by my works or by my efforts or whatever, if it's by me, then there's something for me to cling on to. There's something to elate me or lift me up or whatever, if it is me. But there's nothing left. I'm dead now. I mean, my flesh and what anything in me that I would claim to hold on to support or lift up my own name, that's gone now. The only thing I have is Jesus crucified for me. And that's all I need. When I have Christ and when Christ has me, then life eternal and the kingdom of God belong to me. So Paul's not going to boast in anything. His apostleship, his knowledge, his training, his whatever. He's not going to boast in anything except Jesus, who was crucified for him, for the Gentiles, crucified even for the Judaizers who are opposing him. He's going to boast only in Christ.
3: Pastor Brian Wolf Miller is pastor of St. Paul and Jesus Deaf Lutheran Churches in Austin, Texas. He's co-host of a weekly radio talk show called Table Talk Radio and author of the new book, A Martyr's Faith, in a Faithless World. Brian, thanks.
4: You got it.
3: Tomorrow on Issues Etc., we'll discuss Lutheranism in South America with missionary James Sharp. We'll have Pastor Tom Baker lead us in a Sunday school lesson on Daniel the prophet. And we'll also respond to your email and the Issues Etc. comment line. Paul is trying to save them with the only thing that can save them. They have begun with the Spirit and tried to finish with works of the flesh. And he says that way leads to death. They've listened to false teaching, and false teaching always hurts people. It damages faith. It may even drive out faith. Paul warns them with such ferocity, with such anxiousness, because he wants to see the gospel have its fruit and that their faith be restored in Jesus Christ. I'm Todd Wilkin. Thanks for listening to Issues Etc.
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0: St. Paul's shorter letters do not lack in theology. The book of Ephesians sounds a lot like a couple other books in the New Testament. It has some parallels with Colossians and some other books. Of course, it's the same author, so one would expect him to repeat himself. But when Paul writes to the Ephesians, there aren't those kind of pastoral concerns that he has with, say, the Galatians, big pastoral concerns, or the Corinthians. It's a slightly different kind of letter, but it is chock full of theology on all manner of subjects. Greetings and welcome back to Issues Etc., coming to you live from the studios of Lutheran Public Radio in Collinsville, Illinois. I'm Todd Wilkin. Thanks for tuning us in. We're going to be continuing our series, introducing the books of the Bible. Today, Paul's letter to the Ephesians. You can join us. 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Joining us for our series, introducing the books of the Bible today, Ephesians, Pastor Brian Wolf Miller, pastor of St. Paul and Jesus Deaf Lutheran Churches in Austin, Texas. He's co-host of a weekly radio talk show called Table Talk Radio and author of the new book, A Martyr's Faith in a Faithless World. Brian, welcome back.
1: Thank you, Todd.
0: So why does Paul, in Ephesians, Colossians, a couple of these others, why does he not have these specific concerns that he voices with the Galatians and especially with the Corinthians and even in to a lesser degree with the Christians in Rome?
1: Sure. Well, for Rome, we know Paul hadn't been to Rome yet, so he was sort of starting with a blank slate for that one. It seems like the other letters where he is addressing very specific things, like 1st and 2nd Corinthians, he had received communication and he was responding to that. But that these letters are initiated probably just logistically, not from any sort of trouble that Paul hears about, like in Thessalonica or Corinth, but rather he has a concern for them. And probably even more, that it seems like when Paul's writing Colossians and Ephesians, that he has in his mind that these letters will become circular letters. This has to do something with the geography of Ephesus. And I think this is kind of amazing. Getting my head around this helped me unlock a couple of things in the New Testament. Ephesus is one of the major cities in this region of the world. It's on the, if you're looking at Turkey, Turkey's kind of a box there. And the south side of Turkey is the Mediterranean Sea. And then the coast kind of goes up north. And then you have the Aegean Sea that's there. And Ephesus is kind of right in the middle of that Aegean Sea. The Meander River comes all the way down through the mountains and empties into the ocean there. And Ephesus was therefore a major city for trading both inland and on the sea. And it was a regional place that had these hub cities all the way around it. And so it wasn't only an important city in its own right, but it was connected to all of these other cities on a route. So that even, for example, when Jesus writes seven letters to the churches of Asia, and sends them through John when he gives them the revelation, he sends the first letter to Ephesus and then to the six churches that are around Ephesus. And I think this fact that Ephesus is kind of like the middle hub of a spoke of a whole network of cities is the reason why Paul had his eye on Ephesus from the very get-go. When you read through the book of Acts and you're reading about the missionary journeys of Paul, as soon as he gets on his second missionary journey and he gets about halfway through Turkey, he has his eye on Ephesus and he's trying to get there. And that's where we get two or three times that the Holy Spirit kept preventing him from going down into Asia. And he eventually goes across to Macedonia, to Philippi and Thessalonica, then down to Athens and Corinth. And then he stops into Ephesus just for a quick stay at the very end of the second missionary journey. And then when he begins that third missionary journey, he's on a beeline to Ephesus. Whoosh! And Paul gets to Ephesus and he stays there for 3 years, establishing a mission hub for the whole region, which means that when he writes the letter to the Ephesians, he's expecting that it's not only going to be for them, but it's going to be for the whole church of the whole region.
0: So that's why he doesn't deal with specific situations there, although he is deeply familiar with the Ephesian Christians.
1: Oh, yeah. I mean, we remember there's one of the greatest sermons in the whole Bible apart from the sermons of our Lord Jesus, which are always the best, of course, the sermons of Jesus are the best, but one of the greatest other sermons recorded for us is a sermon from Paul in Acts chapter 20, and that's at the end of the third missionary journey, and it's not preached in Ephesus, it's preached in Miletus, because Paul was afraid to go back to Ephesus because he knew if he went there, he would get stuck. He wouldn't be able to, they wouldn't let him leave. I mean, he loved them and they loved him so much. And there's so many relationships and so many close ties in Ephesus that Paul says, I can't go back because I'll never get out of there. It's like you don't want to start the conversation because you know you'll never finish it. That's how it was with Paul. So he has all the seminarians come down and all the guys about to be pastors come down to Miletus and meet him there for his farewell, because otherwise he'll never be able to get out of town. So yeah, there's this great intimacy between Paul and the Ephesians. And there's something, if you can start to see some of that when you realize that Paul is asking them, when he writes this letter, I mean, he's giving them all the theology that they need, but he's also asking them to pray for him. We think Paul probably wrote the letter when he was in prison in Rome, and he's asking them to engage in spiritual warfare on his behalf. And that's really, in some ways, the conclusion of the letter, but it's the highlight of the letter too. He says, look, you're equipped with all of these spiritual blessings, which means that even though you're over there in Asia and I'm two countries away over here in Rome, you're still doing battle for me and I'm still doing battle for you, and we're blessing each other and caring for each other.
2: Now, we need to talk a little bit about how important Ephesus was also to the early church, to the post-apostolic era. It was one of the centers of Christianity, wasn't it?
1: Yeah, it seems like. So Paul, so when we understand Paul, the Ephesus as the sort of center hub for Paul's missionary work, and then Paul puts his best guy there, Timothy. But church history tells us that Timothy had to step down as the bishop of Ephesus, the sort of the pastor of not only the city, but the whole region, because that's where St. John came. And that John, when he was in exile on Patmos, was exiled from Ephesus. When you go and visit Ephesus nowadays, it's a magnificent ruins because this river was so rich, it just filled in the bay and everyone got malaria and had to abandon the city. So the ruins weren't covered up by newer cities. But you can see the basilica named after John. They even have a house, which is probably just tradition, but a house where Mary lived because John was the caretaker of Mary. So John established himself there. And this became a hub of theology for the very early church and for a number of centuries. So that Ephesus becomes one of the most important Christian cities. And we see it, for example, when Jesus writes these letters to Patmos and Laodicea and everything. These are the cities that are on the wheel that goes around Ephesus. So Ephesus probably had a seminary there, a number of churches in the town, and it became the one of the places where the Lord's name was proclaimed against the devil and his kingdom in the ancient church.
2: What would you suggest as a general outline for the reader of the book of Ephesus?
1: Well, I was looking at a number of different outlines getting ready for this conversation, and the one that stood out to me was the one put together by Martin Franzmann in this, The Word of the Lord Grows. I've come back to him now even more than I expected. He has these brilliant outlines for the text. And that's a CPH book if anyone's interested. It's a little bit old, but he takes this verse, Ephesians chapter 2, 8 and 9, that we are God's workmanship created in Christ Jesus for good works. And he says, that's basically the outline of the whole letter. The first three chapters, the church is God's workmanship, and the last three chapters, created for good works. And I think that works out pretty well as a basic overview. God builds up the church, and the church then serves the Lord and the neighbor through good works. We could break it down a little bit further, but that's the basic overall outline. And it really is the outline of a lot of Paul's works. He preaches faith and love and hope. So we have the first few chapters, the doctrine of faith, and then the last few chapters, the doctrine of love in the face of persecution and endurance in the hope of the resurrection.
2: Do we have any idea what his purpose is in writing this?
1: Well, there's a lot. I mean, in general, Paul is preaching a Christian sermon to the people. He wants to increase in them faith and love. He doesn't tell us any particular doctrines that he's fighting against, but we can sense some in the background. He spends a lot of time talking about how the Gentiles are fellow heirs, that we're built into one body. And so he's preaching against any sort of division or divisiveness in the church. Christ has torn down the middle wall of separation and so forth. And then especially as we get to the end, when Paul finishes his discussion of what it means to be engaged in spiritual battle and this great and famous text about spiritual warfare, he says, take up the sword of the Spirit, praying at all, which is the word of God, praying at all times, and especially for us. So that, how about this? So that Paul is equipping the saints to engage in spiritual warfare according to their vocation. And then as he has equipped them through the writing, now he asks them to use what they've been equipped with for the benefit of the gospel and for the work that St. Paul is doing. It's really quite incredible.
2: And this is all grounded firmly upon what's already established earlier in the New Testament, but not earlier in time, of the center of Paul's theology, which is salvation by grace through faith for Christ's sake alone.
1: Oh, yeah. There's always lurking around this idea that we can do something. Paul is going to fight against this, both the gross and the subtle lies of the flesh. So our sinful flesh is going to has two particularly bad proclivities. The first is the proclivity to sin, which is what Paul will call deceitful and corrupt desires, that desire to break God's law and to do whatever we want. And then there's the other, more subtle theology of the flesh, which is to, well, which is to be our own God, which is to save ourselves, which is to start defending our own righteousness. And Paul also attacks that most beautifully. He says, we're dead in trespasses and sins. God has raised you up, so that he presents, perhaps more clearly than anywhere else, the understanding that we're saved by grace through faith in Christ alone, and that this salvation is an act of resurrection, that God, through the gospel, is calling us back from the dead. So, like Paul is always doing, he's fighting against these two most dangerous errors that cling to us in the flesh. And Paul can't open his mouth without assaulting that false doctrine.
2: Pastor Brian Wolfmiller is our guest. It's our series introducing the books of the Bible today. Paul's letter to the Ephesians. On the other side of the break, why does he begin with God's foreknowledge and predestination?

0: You can compare what each gospel writer wrote about Jesus and his ministry in the Issues Etc. Book of the Month for January. 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Jesus, A Study on the Words of Matthew, Mark, Luke, and John costs $14.99. 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Book of the Month for January, Jesus, A Study on the Words of Matthew, Mark, Luke, and John.
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3: Spend time talking to professors. I mean, there's not a professor here who will not be willing to take time, whether it's after chapel during the coffee hour or just to come into one study and sit down and talk for a while, to answer questions, to help them to get a sense of, A, do they want to be a pastor or a deaconess, and then B, is this the right place, and maybe C would be the question, is now the right time for them to make that decision.
0: If you've contemplated the vocation of pastor or deaconess, contact Concordia Theological Seminary, Fort Wayne, Indiana, 1-800-481-2155, 800-481-2155, or send an email to admission@ctsfw.edu. Welcome back to Issues Etc. I'm Todd Wilkin. We're introducing the book of Ephesians with Pastor Brian Wolf Miller. During the Christmas season, you might have noticed with all the Bible readings through all those services that the Gospel of Matthew and the Gospel of Luke tell the story of Jesus' birth and nativity, and that there are differences in these accounts, not contradictions, but they tell two different kind of stories. Well, the Issues Etc. book of the month for January will help clear some of that up and show you how all four gospel writers sing in perfect harmony as they write about the life, the ministry, the suffering, death, and resurrection of Jesus. The book is called Jesus, A Study in the Words of Matthew, Mark, Luke, and John. Find out more at our website, issuesetc.org, or call Concordia Publishing House, 1-800-325-3040, 1-800-325-3040. The book is called Jesus, A Study on the Words of Matthew, Mark, Luke, and John. Why does Paul begin essentially with God in all of eternity planning? That's a big part of what God is doing there, and then predestining us to the praise of his glory, as Paul says several times.
4: It seems like what Paul, and I might bounce that question back to you, Todd, after I give a couple of thoughts here, but because the order that Paul is maybe most comfortable with theologically is bringing up election after he's brought up everything else. So for example, the book of Romans starts with the power of the gospel that condemns us to sin, puts Christ as our Savior and our faith in him as our justification, and now we're set at war with our flesh, but Jesus is the conqueror. And then in the midst of the battle, when we need comfort that the Lord has got us, Paul comes along with the promise that we were chosen in him before the foundation of the world. And so that seems like the normal order, the pastoral order. But Paul seems here just to start at the beginning and say, hey, look, this salvation that the Lord has accomplished in us was something that he started a long time ago. He started before the foundation of the world. So I'm just going to roll through in this opening few sentences, which are verses and verses long. I mean, it's theologically thick, these first few verses. He's going to just start at the beginning and say, look, the Lord has this salvation that the Lord has now given to us. He has been working on this for a long time. In fact, from eternity, the grace of God towards us in Christ was planning our own redemption. So I think that's what Paul's up to, but I'm interested to see if you have insight on that, what Paul might be doing by starting with
5: with predestination?
0: Well, he knows his audience intimately, and I think with an audience that he knows is firmly grounded in the gospel, in God's sheer grace in Jesus Christ, he can afford to begin with predestination as added comfort to them, because he doesn't seem to be answering any objections about predestination or correcting any errors here. He's just comforting them with this knowledge that God has purposed in Christ from before the foundation of the world that they might participate in this salvation.
4: This was a reading in the church from, I mean, I love that, and I'm going to maybe confirm your answer there.
0: This last Sunday it was.
4: Yeah, we had this, and I circled all the theological words in this, and it's true that Paul is, just from the first sentence, there's a sophisticated theological knowledge that you have to know what's going on here. I mean, he talks about heavenly places. He talks about election. He talks about holiness and blamelessness. He talks about adoption. He talks about redemption. He talks about forgiveness. So that there's all of these inheritance and sign and down payment. There's all these intense theological words right at the beginning. So we know that the Ephesians are top-notch theologians.
0: Now, he doesn't go very far into the book without dealing with the reason all of this is comforting, the heart of the gospel itself in chapter 2. Take us there.
4: And Paul starts with this blessing, and then he continues with this thanksgiving. So it's almost this, it's kind of over the top. Blessed be God, and I thank God for this. And so at the end of chapter 1, he says, I thank God for your faith. I thank God for your love. I thank God for the hope that you have. And we see that outlined oftentimes in Paul's own prayers. And then he says, now let's, why is there so much to be thankful for? And the reason is because Christ has redeemed us. So chapter 2 has two of the most important theological verses, the seats of doctrine for two major doctrines. One is original sin, and the other is grace alone. So he starts in chapter 2 with this: you were dead in trespasses and sins in which you once walked, following the course of this world, following the prince of the power of the air, the spirit that is now at work in the sons of disobedience, among which we all lived in the passions of our flesh, carrying out the desires of the body and the mind, and were by nature children of wrath like the rest of mankind. So this is answering the question, what are we by nature? How are we naturally born? And Paul says that we're naturally, according to our birth and according to our flesh, we are children of God's wrath. That is, we are spiritually dead and deserving of his anger. But, and that but in verse 4 is incredibly comforting, because while it's true that we are sinners, God has a different plan for us. He has something that he intends for us, which is different than his wrath. But God, being rich in mercy because of the great love with which he loved us, even when we were dead in our trespasses, made us alive together with Christ. By grace you have been saved, and raised us up with him and seated us with him in the heavenly places in Christ Jesus, so that in the coming age he might show the immeasurable riches of his grace and the kindness toward us in Christ Jesus. So that our salvation is a resurrection from the dead, and even an ascension. Not only are we raised from the dead, but we are ascended with Jesus. We sit with him in the heavenly places. That's a spiritual mystery, but a wonderful truth. And then Paul just unfolds it plainly for us, verse 8, 9, and 10. For by grace you have been saved through faith. And that means the faith, is not of your own doing. It is the gift of God, not the result of works, so that no one may boast. For we are his workmanship, created in Christ Jesus for good works, which God prepared beforehand, that we should walk in them. So it's not by our own works, it's by faith. And that faith is not even our own, it's God's doing, so that there's nothing to boast about, nothing to brag about, nothing that I can say, hey, look, at least I did this, or chose this, or decided this, or didn't reject this, or whatever. No, all boasting is excluded, because we are, our salvation is God's work.
0: And then he adds a therefore in verse 11 of chapter 2. What is the therefore of this sheer grace?
4: This is going to be talking about how the Gentiles are brought into the church. And this problem, we talked about it the last couple of conversations, and we've highlighted how important this conversation was for the early history of the church. What to do about the Gentiles. the Judaizers, we've identified them, were always traveling around behind Paul saying, hey, if you're not circumcised, you're not good enough to become a Christian. And Paul was a little bit light on this. He said, you just need faith, but we know that it takes more than that. And so there was always this tendency, this error in the early church to exclude the Gentiles, to make the Gentiles not fully part of the body of Christ. But as Paul is working up on the theme of the body of Christ, which is another way to look at the theme of really Ephesians and Colossians. Colossians is that Christ is the head of the church, and Ephesians is that the church is the body of Christ. And so as he's developing this theme, he says, look, you Gentiles, you used to be completely separated from the people of God. You were called the uncircumcision by the circumcision, which is made with hands. You were separated from Christ and from the commonwealth of Israel, and you were strangers of the covenants, and you had no hope, and you had no God. But now, in Christ, you who were once far off have been brought near by the blood of Christ. He himself is our peace. He has made us both one. Can you imagine how comforting that is for the Gentile Christians? Paul says, he has made us, you guys and me. Here I am, a Pharisee of Pharisees, an Israelite of Israelites, but he has made us one by the blood of Jesus. So that not only has the death of Jesus reconciled us to God, but in Christ, the death of Jesus has reconciled all people to one another. That the church is the body of reconciled humanity, and the enmity that would come to separate people from every tribe or whatever, that's all broken down in Christ.
5: He employs this metaphor, which is found elsewhere in his letters, of a building. What does he have to say?
4: Yeah, there's a handful of these pictures of the church in the Bible. So the church is the vine, we are the branch. Christ is the vine, we're the branches, the church is the branches. Or Jesus is the shepherd and the church is the flock. Jesus is the husband and we are the bride. That's going to come up later. And this picture of Jesus is the head and we are the body, that's wonderful, and it's unique to the New Testament. That of all the pictures of the church is not found in the Old Testament, only in the New. And Paul's talking about that, and then he expands on to the picture of the temple. That we are, so it says, you are no longer strangers and aliens, this is 2:19, you're fellow citizens with the saints and members of the household of God, built on the foundation of the apostles and prophets, Christ Jesus himself being the cornerstone, in whom the whole structure being joined together grows into a holy temple in the Lord. In him, and this is so great, in him you are also being built together into a dwelling place for God by the Spirit. So that the picture is we're bricks in the house of God. And the Holy Spirit is building this house so that God can dwell among his people, and he's using us to build this house so that we are part of this temple where the Lord dwells on the earth. It's a beautiful picture, comforting. The apostles there on the floor, Jesus is the cornerstone, and we're being built on top of it.
5: We'll talk about St. Paul's insight, he says, which was not revealed previously, but only now through the apostles. What is the insight St. Paul says the Ephesians should be able to perceive in his words?

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3: 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Good Shepherd Lutheran, Marshall, Minnesota. Hope Lutheran, Spokane Valley, Washington. Messiah Lutheran, Keller, Texas. 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Redeemer Lutheran, Lincoln, Nebraska. St. John Lutheran, New Berlin, Illinois. St. Paul Lutheran, International Falls, Minnesota. 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Welcome back to Issues Etc. I'm Todd Wilkin. Pastor Brian Wolfmiller is our guest. It's our series introducing the books of the Bible. We're introducing Paul's letter to the Ephesians. What is this mystery of Christ, which Paul says the Ephesians ought to be able to perceive his insight in?
4: Yeah, he says it, and this is tough for me, Todd. You can help me on this. But Paul says in verse 6, so we're in Ephesians chapter 3, verse 6. This mystery is that the Gentiles are fellow heirs, members of the same body, and partakers of the promise in Christ Jesus through the gospel. So the mystery that's being revealed to Paul and through the New Testament church is that the Gentiles are full partakers in the blessedness of God and the joy of his salvation. And maybe even more, that they're fellow heirs. The reason I've always, for a long time, wrestled with this text, because Paul will take great pains to point out the fact that this was God's plan all along. So when you read through Romans 9, 10, and 11, that's the entire argument. Paul says, look at all of these promises in the Old Testament that God is going to bless the nations and include the Gentiles. The nations will come to the brightness of his rising. Or even whenever the Judaizers would point to Abraham, Paul would just quote the promise God made to Abraham. In your seed, all the nations of the world will be blessed. So this idea that God was going to bless the nations was there in the Old Testament, but it seems like the mystery was that it was just almost impossible for them to see. Because there's these two competing things happening in the Old Testament. There's all these laws that God had put in place to keep the people of Israel separate from the nations for good reason, because the Messiah was going to be the son of David, the son of Judah, the son of Abraham. And so the Lord had to keep his people separate from all the other nations. But there's also this strain of promise that the Lord will bring all the nations into the kingdom of the Messiah. And it seems like while they heard the first one loud and clear, the second one was almost hidden from them, even though it was right under their noses. They couldn't get to it. So Paul has to be the one to say, hey, look, these promises that God made to include the Gentiles, these are absolutely true. That's what I think's going on. But I'd love your insight on that.
3: Well, I think you're absolutely right. I don't think he's saying that it was never revealed, but that it was not revealed as it has now been revealed in Christ. Until the coming of Christ, this thing remains a mystery. How can God have himself a people by which he's promised to save all nations? And, you know, why all of that focus on Israel to the exclusion of the other nations, really to the judgment of the other nations in the Old Testament? It's that kind of two side of the same coin there. But in Christ, suddenly it becomes clear. He unites all of them together into one church.
4: There's even a sense, and this is right down the line here in chapter 3, verse 10. And this is an amazing thing, because Paul's talking about this mystery of the Gentile inclusion. And he says that through the church, I'll just read it starting in verse 9. Through his ministry, the Holy Spirit is bringing to light for everyone what is the plan of the mystery hidden for all the ages in God who created all things, so that through the church, the manifold wisdom of God might now be made known to the rulers and authorities in the heavenly places. So that through Paul's ministry and through the inclusion of the Gentiles, the will of God is being manifest even to the demons. so that even they couldn't sort this thing out, what the Lord was going to do, that he was going to include all people in his family. And now through the church, the devil is looking at Paul and looking at the preaching and looking at the Gentiles who are believing and trusting in Christ, and even the demons are learning what God is up to there. Now that's an incredible text.
3: And after he's done with this, as you said, very thick and very deep theology, this is sophisticated stuff. This is stuff that theologians, professional students of the Bible still ponder over here. He just kind of lapses into another doxology beginning at verse 14 of chapter 3.
4: Yeah, he says, "For all this I bow my knees to the Father, from whom every family in heaven and on earth is named." And he has this prayer for them. It's really beautiful. I counted one time, we have 13 letters from St. Paul, and 19 times he breaks into prayer. so he'll say, "I thank God for you. I pray for you. This is what I'm asking for you." And he'll just write out his prayers for the people. There's only a couple of letters, I think 1 Timothy and Galatians, where Paul doesn't tell us what he's praying for. But in most of them, you have at least one and maybe two times where Paul says, "This is what my prayers are for you." And we get the strong sense that Paul prayed all the time. He says, "I pray always, every day, never ceasing, always praying for you." And that all his work is done in prayer, and he almost can't help himself. It's like he has to stop praying so that he can write this letter, but he doesn't really even stop. His whole life and his whole ministry and all of his work are surrounded by this prayer. And he prays in this. It's an amazing prayer to consider. In fact, as I was looking over this afternoon before we started talking, it reminded me that I had at one time printed out all Paul's prayers so that I could take them and pray them for the church, and how theological they are. You know, when we pray, we're praying that people would get better, that they would be healthy, that the Lord would give us wisdom or strength or something like this. But look at what Paul prays. He says that according to the riches of his glory, he may grant you to be strengthened with power through his Spirit in your inner being, so that Christ may dwell in your hearts through faith, so that you, being rooted and grounded in love, may have strength to comprehend with all the saints what's the breadth and length and height and depth, to know the love of Christ, which surpasses knowledge, that you may be filled with all the fullness of God. Now that is a prayer that all of us could pray, and especially pastors, to pray for their people, that the Lord would, through the power that raised Christ from the dead, would give us his Holy Spirit so that we would know what is impossible to know, that is the great love of God, that we would comprehend that which cannot be comprehended. And knowing that, that we would be filled with the fullness of God. Now that is some prayer.
3: He moves on to kind of a different subject, but again, it's linked with one of those very powerful particles that he likes to use. Therefore, I, a prisoner of the Lord. What does he go on to do here?
4: Yeah, he's going to say, walk in a manner worthy of your calling. So this is really the move from 3 to 4 is kind of the move from faith to love, the move from God created you, now he created you for good works. And he's going to talk about the unity and diversity in the church, which is always a great and old question. How do we have unity and diversity? But he's going to say, first, there's a unity. Bear with one another in love, eager to maintain the unity of the Spirit and the bond of peace. And this great list, there's one body, one Spirit, just as you were called, one hope that belongs to your call, one Lord, one faith, one baptism, one God and Father of all, who is over all and through all and in all. So that's the unity. And then he talks about the diversity. But grace was given to each one of us according to the measure of Christ's gifts. And then it quotes Psalm 68, I believe, when he ascended on high, he led a host of captives and he gave gifts to men. The old King James says, he led captivity captive and gave gifts to men. And then Paul starts to unfold this in a beautiful way. This is talking about the ascension of Jesus. He says, he who descended, ascended far above all the heavens, that he might fill all things. And he gave apostles, prophets, evangelists, pastors, and teachers to equip the saints for the work of the ministry, for the building up of the body of Christ, until we attain to the unity of faith. So that Paul says, look, that Jesus ascended into heaven, and he sent gifts from that throne, various different gifts to various different people in various different times, all to do one thing, that is to build us up into the unity of faith and the mature manhood, that we would be to the measure, he says in verse 13, to the measure of the stature of the fullness of Christ, so that we're no longer children, tossed to and fro by waves, carried about by every wind of doctrine and human cunning and craftiness in deceitful schemes, but speaking the truth in love, we grow in every way to him who is the head, Christ. This is absolutely beautiful and humbling. I think I remember second year at seminary, I was trying to dig into this text, Ephesians 4, and understand it, and all of a sudden, it hit me like a bucket of cold water, that the office that I was pursuing was listed between or right alongside the apostles and the prophets and the evangelists. Now, this should be incredibly humbling for every pastor to see that the gifts that Jesus gives from his exalted throne are the gifts of the prophets, the evangelists, the apostles, and the pastors. Wow.
3: Pastor Brian Wolf Miller is our guest. It's our series Introducing the Books of the Bible. We're introducing Paul's letter to the Ephesians on this Monday afternoon. We'll talk about the new life that is in Christ when we come back from this break. Pastor Wolf Miller is pastor of St. Paul and Jesus Deaf Lutheran Churches in Austin, Texas, and author of the new book, A Martyr's Faith in a Faithless World.

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0: Governor Ron DeSantis, Molly Hemingway, Megan Basham, Aaron Holley, Robert Spencer, and pastors Matt Harrison, Brian Wolfmiller, and Will Wheaton will be speaking at the 2026 Issues Etc. Making the Case Conference. 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Welcome back to Issues Etc. I'm Todd Wilkin. We're introducing the book of Ephesians. Pastor Brian Wolfmiller is our guest. Brian, the remainder of the book, the really kind of the last half of chapter 4 and then 5 and 6, is kind of the pastoral admonition from Paul, but it is far from this kind of sterile list of do's and don'ts. It still remains completely rooted in that gospel so clearly articulated in the previous part of the book.
1: Yeah, that's right. He started with a picture of salvation as resurrection, and now he's going to... The conversation here is about the old self, or better, is the old man and the new man, and that these two are in conflict with one another. So you started as dead, but now you've been raised, but there's still part of us that's clinging to death. And Paul says, put that off. Put off the old self, which belongs to your former manner of life and is corrupt through deceitful desires, and be renewed in the spirit of your mind. Put on the new self, created after the likeness of God in true righteousness and holiness, so that we have the likeness of God there in chapter 4, verse 24, and then he talks about being imitators of God. This is an amazing text, and it really sort of jumped out at me today, rereading the book here, that to be able to imitate God as beloved children, it's almost like this picture, you're driving along the street, and there's a dad, and he's mowing the grass, and there's his son with a little pretend lawnmower following after him. So that we're God's children, so that we're learning how to act by watching our Heavenly Father act. And how do we watch God act? Well, Paul tells us, he says, walk in love as Christ loved us and gave himself up for us. So how do you know how God is acting? Well, you see how Christ is acting. So that we're the children of God, and so we're watching how Jesus acts, what Jesus does, how Jesus lives, and we're following after him. Now, this is not just the sort of moralistic, what would Jesus do, but the idea that by the Holy Spirit, the life of God has found a place in us, and we are being drawn away from these corrupt desires leading to death and drawn towards the life of love that is found in God, and Paul's pulling us towards that. Now, that pulling us towards it is not pulling us out of this world, but actually sinking us back into the world to love one another, so that when we get to chapter 5, verse 22, we're into Paul's table of duties. He talks about how wives are to live, how husbands are to live, how children and parents are to live, how slaves and masters are to live. So that this call towards the imitation of God is not a monastic call away from the various different basic lives that the Lord has placed us in, but it's giving shape to this life that we are living in. And most important of this is husband and wives. This is the very famous section where Paul says, wives, be submissive or submit or be subject to your husbands as the church is subject to Christ. And husbands, loved your wives as Christ loved the church and gave himself for her. So that the Lord speaks to us in our vocations, and he shapes our vocations according to what we already know is true with Christ Jesus.
0: Many have noted here, and it is so brilliant the way Paul does this. He, at the same time, with the same words, provides instruction and admonition to Christians who have been made alive in Christ, but also shows the connection between what God has given in marriage as a picture of Christ and his church. He proclaims the gospel at the same time. And in these day and age, you know, Pastor Wolfmiller, that many are beginning to realize that to compromise on the issue of natural marriage, God-given marriage, is ultimately to compromise the gospel, too. They can't be separated from one another. What are your thoughts?
1: Yeah, there's a profound, profound mystery there, Paul. It's almost like Paul's trying to talk about husband and wives, but he just can't help talk about Jesus and the church. Jesus, after all, is the head, and we are the body. So that there's a reflection in God's gift of marriage and in God's gift of salvation.

0: there's a reflection between the estate of the family and the estate of the church. And it goes both directions. So we are to see in marriage how it is with Jesus and the church, and we are to see in how it is with Jesus and the church how it is in marriage. These are to be a reflection of one another, almost like an echo of one another. And so the devil's going to attack them both. I mean, the devil's going to attack our theology so we don't know how it is with Jesus and us, and then husbands and wives don't know how it ought to be with themselves. And then the devil attacks it on the other side as well. He attacks marriage. So once that picture is destroyed, we can't see how it is with Jesus and the church. So the attack is on both sides because the blessings are on both sides. Now there's a difference between marriage and the church because every earthly husband is a sinner and Jesus is perfect. He's the heavenly bridegroom who's totally without sin. But it is no accident that the culminating vision of the Bible is of a marriage, and it's us, the bride of Christ, the Christians, being brought to our groom, Christ, our heavenly bridegroom. And that picture of the eternal marriage feast of the church in Christ is the compelling picture that pulls us forward in hope to that promise which is to be revealed.
1: I wanted to give you more than just a few minutes to talk about this image of the armor of God that concludes the letter. What do you have to say there?
0: Let's just maybe make a couple of points, and then someday we'll have to circle around and talk about this for a long time. But number one, I want to connect this famous section, Ephesians chapter 6, verse 10 to 18 is normally what it is, which is the armor of God. It should be connected to the section before it and the section after it. So what Paul does, and it's almost like you can see Paul sitting there in prison, and he's looking up at this guard who's watching him, and he says, I got an idea. And he starts describing our Christian armor with the equipment of a Roman soldier doing guard duty. Now, we don't want to be too dogmatic about connecting, for example, the helmet of salvation, that there's something essential about the helmet and something essential about salvation, because Paul, in a couple of different places, will talk about the armor of God, and he'll switch it up. Sometimes it's the sword and shield and belt. And so there's nothing dogmatic about the connection, but he goes through the armor and he says, We are engaged in spiritual warfare, and God has given us this armor, helmet, salvation, breastplate of righteousness, belt of truth, shoes of the readiness to spread the gospel of peace, shield of faith, which quenches the fiery darts of the devil, and then the sword of the Spirit, which is God's word, so that we're equipped and we're placed in a place to stand. Now, that's the duty. Over and over, Paul says, stand, stand, stand. He says, we do not wrestle against flesh and blood, but against the rulers, against the authorities, against the cosmic powers over this present darkness, against the spiritual forces of evil in the heavenly places. Therefore, take up the whole armor of God, that you may be able to withstand in the evil day, and having done all, to stand firm. Stand, therefore. So three times, stand, stand, stand. So we're placed in a place to do spiritual warfare. And here's why it's so important to connect it to the table of duties. Because where has God placed us? Well, he's placed us in our vocation. So if you were on the list that Paul was talking about earlier, if you were a father and a slave, well, that's where the Lord has placed you to engage in spiritual warfare. If you're a wife and a daughter and a mistress, a lady of the house, then you're there to stand and do guard duty in that particular place. So your vocation is where the Lord has stationed you to watch. And then it's to be connected to the next part. Because Paul says this, he says, take up the sword of the Spirit, which is the word of God, praying at all times in the Spirit, with all prayer and supplication. And to that end, keep alert with all perseverance, making supplication for all the saints and also for me, that words may be given to me in opening my mouth. So most people end, they say, take the sword of the Spirit. But how does Paul intend for us to use the sword of the Spirit? How do we wield the sword? Paul gives us the answer. It's through prayer. And it's through prayer for the church. It's through prayer for the gospel. It's through prayer, in this case, for St. Paul himself. And this is the way that the Ephesian Christians could help serve and do battle on Paul's behalf. That when we take up the word of God, we take it up to pray. So this is important for us, as simply as Christians, as we read and hear the preaching of the gospel. So we say, as we hear these promises of God, how can we pray them against the devil who wants to take them away from us?
1: Real quickly, with about a minute, How does the way this epistle ends connect with the way it begins? It begins in eternity, God's gracious disposition toward us in Christ before the foundation of the world. And it ends with fully equipped, just as he has in the middle of the book, and right where the Christian is at the moment. How would you connect those two things?
0: That's right. And he ends with a particularly important word. He says, "Peace be to the brothers and love with faith from God the Father and the Lord Jesus Christ. Grace be with all who love our Lord Jesus Christ with love incorruptible." That word corruption was a loaded theological term. And in some ways, it's the Greek philosophical word for sin, that everything is falling apart. But in Christ and in his word, we are rescued from corruption. We, in fact, are made incorruptible by his love, and we will be preserved through the falling apart of the world and endure forever with the Lord Jesus Christ. And that's the gift that Paul is imparting to his friends and beloved brothers and sisters in Christ in Ephesus, and also to us, that we'll survive the corruptibility of the fall and make it to life eternal with the Lord Jesus.
1: Pastor Brian Wolf-Miller is pastor of St. Paul Lutheran Church in Austin, Texas. He's co-host of the weekly radio talk show called Table Talk Radio and author of the new book, A Martyr's Faith in a Faithless World. Brian, thank you very much.
0: Thank you.
1: He delivers to us the full comfort of the gospel, and it comes to us like a multifaceted gem. Every facet shines forth and reflects the glory of Christ back to us. Whether it is Christ before the foundation of the world being the basis upon which God has chosen us, or Christ living in us this new life, for without Christ we would still be dead in our trespasses and sins, or Christ essentially as our divine protection here in this life until he secures us, body and soul, in the resurrection. Christ always at the center. I'm Todd Wilkin. I'll talk with you tomorrow. Thanks for listening to Issues, Etc.
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0: St. Paul's shorter letters do not lack in theology. The book of Ephesians sounds a lot like a couple other books in the New Testament. It has some parallels with Colossians and some other books. Of course, it's the same author, so one would expect him to repeat himself. But when Paul writes to the Ephesians, there aren't those kind of pastoral concerns that he has with, say, the Galatians, big pastoral concerns, or the Corinthians. It's a slightly different kind of letter, but it is chock full of theology on all manner of subjects. Greetings and welcome back to Issues Etc., coming to you live from the studios of Lutheran Public Radio in Collinsville, Illinois. I'm Todd Wilkin. Thanks for tuning us in. We're going to be continuing our series, introducing the books of the Bible. Today, Paul's letter to the Ephesians. 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Joining us for our series, introducing the books of the Bible today, Ephesians, Pastor Brian Wolfmiller, pastor of St. Paul and Jesus Deaf Lutheran Churches in Austin, Texas. He's co-host of a weekly radio talk show called Table Talk Radio and author of the new book, A Martyr's Faith in a Faithless World. Brian, welcome back.
1: Thank you, Todd.
0: So why does Paul in Ephesians, Colossians, a couple of these others, why does he not have these specific concerns that he voices with the Galatians and especially with the Corinthians and even in to a lesser degree with the Christians in Rome?
1: Sure. Well, for Rome, we know Paul hadn't been to Rome yet, so he was sort of starting with a blank slate for that one. It seems like the other letters where he is addressing very specific things, like 1st and 2nd Corinthians, he had received communication and he was responding to that. But that these letters are initiated probably just logistically, not from any sort of trouble that Paul hears about, like in Thessalonica or Corinth, but rather he has a concern for them. And probably even more, that it seems like when Paul is writing Colossians and Ephesians, that he has in his mind that these letters will become circular letters. This has to do something with the geography of Ephesus. And I think this is kind of amazing. Getting my head around this helped me unlock a couple of things in the New Testament. Ephesus is one of the major cities in this region of the world. It's on the, if you're looking at Turkey, Turkey's kind of a box there. And the south side of Turkey is the Mediterranean Sea. And then the coast kind of goes up north. And then you have the Aegean Sea that's there. And Ephesus is kind of right in the middle of that Aegean Sea. The Meander River comes all the way down through the mountains and empties into the ocean there. And Ephesus was therefore a major city for trading both inland and on the sea. And it was a regional place that had these hub cities all the way around it. And so it wasn't only an important city in its own right, but it was connected to all of these other cities on a route. So that even, for example, when Jesus writes seven letters to the churches of Asia, and sends them through John when he gives them the revelation, he sends the first letter to Ephesus and then to the six churches that are around Ephesus. And I think this fact that Ephesus is kind of like the middle hub of a spoke of a whole network of cities is the reason why Paul had his eye on Ephesus from the very get-go. When you read through the book of Acts and you're reading about the missionary journeys of Paul, as soon as he gets on his second missionary journey and he gets about halfway through Turkey, he has his eye on Ephesus and he's trying to get there. And that's where we get two or three times that the Holy Spirit kept preventing him from going down into Asia. And he eventually goes across to Macedonia, to Philippi and Thessalonica, then down to Athens and Corinth. And then he stops into Ephesus just for a quick stay at the very end of the second missionary journey. And then when he begins that third missionary journey, he's on a beeline to Ephesus. Whoosh! And Paul gets to Ephesus and he stays there for 3 years, establishing a mission hub for the whole region. Which means that when he writes the letter to the Ephesians, he's expecting that it's not only going to be for them, but it's going to be for the whole church of the whole region.
0: So that's why he doesn't deal with specific situations there, although he is deeply familiar with the Ephesian Christians.
1: Oh, yeah. I mean, we remember there's one of the greatest sermons in the whole Bible apart from the sermons of our Lord Jesus, which are always the best, of course, the sermons of Jesus are the best, but one of the greatest other sermons recorded for us is a sermon from Paul in Acts chapter 20, and that's at the end of the third missionary journey, and it's not preached in Ephesus, it's preached in Miletus, because Paul was afraid to go back to Ephesus because he knew if he went there, he would get stuck. He wouldn't be able to, they wouldn't let him leave. I mean, he loved them and they loved him so much. And there's so many relationships and so many close ties in Ephesus that Paul says, I can't go back because I'll never get out of there. It's like you don't want to start the conversation because you know you'll never finish it. That's how it was with Paul. So he has all the seminarians come down and all the guys about to be pastors come down to Miletus and meet him there for his farewell, because otherwise he'll never be able to get out of town. So yeah, there's this great intimacy between Paul and the Ephesians. And there's something, if you can start to see some of that when you realize that Paul is asking them, when he writes this letter, I mean, he's giving them all the theology that they need, but he's also asking them to pray for him. We think Paul probably wrote the letter when he was in prison in Rome, and he's asking them to engage in spiritual warfare on his behalf. And that's really, in some ways, the conclusion of the letter, but it's the highlight of the letter too. He says, look, you're equipped with all of these spiritual blessings, which means that even though you're over there and in Asia and I'm two countries away over here in Rome, you're still doing battle for me and I'm still doing battle for you, and we're blessing each other and caring for each other.
2: Now, we need to talk a little bit about how important Ephesus was also to the early church, to the post-apostolic era. It was one of the centers of Christianity, wasn't it?
1: Yeah, it seems like. So Paul, so when we understand Paul, the Ephesus as the sort of center hub for Paul's missionary work, and then Paul puts his best guy there, Timothy. But church history tells us that Timothy had to step down as the bishop of Ephesus, the sort of the pastor of not only the city, but the whole region, because that's where St. John came. And that John, when he was in exile on Patmos, was exiled from Ephesus. When you go and visit Ephesus nowadays, it's a magnificent ruins because this river was so rich, it just filled in the bay and everyone got malaria and had to abandon the city. So the ruins weren't covered up by newer cities. But you can see the basilica named after John. They even have a house, which is probably just tradition, but a house where Mary lived because John was the caretaker of Mary. So John established himself there. And this became a hub of theology for the very early church and for a number of centuries. So that Ephesus becomes one of the most important Christian cities. And we see it, for example, when Jesus writes these letters to Patmos and Laodicea and everything. These are the cities that are on the wheel that goes around Ephesus. So Ephesus probably had a seminary there, a number of churches in the town, and it became one of the places where the Lord's name was proclaimed against the devil and his kingdom in the ancient church.
2: What would you suggest as a general outline for the reader of the book of Ephesus?
1: Well, I was looking at a number of different outlines getting ready for this conversation, and the one that stood out to me was the one put together by Martin Fransman in this, The Word of the Lord Grows. I've come back to him now even more than I expected. He has these brilliant outlines for the text. And that's a CPH book if anyone's interested. It's a little bit old, but he takes this verse, Ephesians chapter 2, 8 and 9, that we are God's workmanship created in Christ Jesus for good works. And he says, that's basically the outline of the whole letter. The first three chapters, the church is God's workmanship, and the last three chapters, created for good works. And I think that works out pretty well as a basic overview. God builds up the church, and the church then serves the Lord and the neighbor through good works. We could break it down a little bit further, but that's the basic overall outline. And it really is the outline of a lot of Paul's works. He preaches faith and love and hope. So we have the first few chapters, the doctrine of faith, and then the last few chapters, the doctrine of love in the face of persecution and endurance in the hope of the resurrection.
2: Do we have any idea what his purpose is in writing this?
1: Well, there's a lot. I mean, in general, Paul is preaching a Christian sermon to the people. He wants to increase in them faith and love. He doesn't tell us any particular doctrines that he's fighting against, but we can sense some in the background. He spends a lot of time talking about how the Gentiles are fellow heirs, that we're built into one body. And so he's preaching against any sort of division or divisiveness in the church. Christ has torn down the middle wall of separation and so forth. And then especially as we get to the end, when Paul finishes his discussion of what it means to be engaged in spiritual battle and this great and famous text about spiritual warfare, he says, take up the sword of the Spirit, praying at all, which is the word of God, praying at all times, and especially for us. So that, how about this? So that Paul is equipping the saints to engage in spiritual warfare according to their vocation. And then as he has equipped them through the writing, now he asks them to use what they've been equipped with for the benefit of the gospel and for the work that St. Paul is doing. It's really quite incredible.
2: And this is all grounded firmly upon what's already established earlier in the New Testament, but not earlier in time, of the center of Paul's theology, which is salvation by grace through faith for Christ's sake alone.
1: Oh, yeah. There's always lurking around this idea that we can do something. Paul is going to fight against this, both the gross and the subtle lies of the flesh. So our sinful flesh is going to has two particularly bad proclivities. The first is the proclivity to sin, which is what Paul will call deceitful and corrupt desires, that desire to break God's law and to do whatever we want. And then there's the other, more subtle theology of the flesh, which is to, well, which is to be our own God, which is to save ourselves, which is to start defending our own righteousness. And Paul also attacks that most beautifully. He says, we're dead in trespasses and sins. God has raised you up, so that he presents, perhaps more clearly than anywhere else, the understanding that we're saved by grace through faith in Christ alone, and that this salvation is an act of resurrection, that God, through the gospel, is calling us back from the dead. So, like Paul is always doing, he's fighting against these two most dangerous errors that cling to us in the flesh. And Paul can't open his mouth without assaulting that false doctrine.
2: Pastor Brian Wolf-Miller is our guest. It's our series Introducing the Books of the Bible today. Paul's letter to the Ephesians. On the other side of the break, why does he begin with God's foreknowledge and predestination?

0: You can compare what each gospel writer wrote about Jesus and his ministry in the Issues Etc. Book of the Month for January. It's titled Jesus, A Study of the Words of Matthew, Mark, Luke, and John. 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Jesus, A Study on the Words of Matthew, Mark, Luke, and John costs $14.99. 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
3: Spend time talking to professors. I mean, there's not a professor here who will not be willing to take time, whether it's after chapel during the coffee hour or just to come into one study and sit down and talk for a while, to answer questions, to help them to get a sense of, A, do they want to be a pastor or a deaconess, and then B, is this the right place, and maybe C would be the question, is now the right time for them to make that decision.
0: If you've contemplated the vocation of pastor or deaconess, contact Concordia Theological Seminary, Fort Wayne, Indiana, 1-800-481-2155, 800-481-2155, or send an email to admission@ctsfw.edu. Welcome back to Issues Etc. I'm Todd Wilkin. We're introducing the book of Ephesians with Pastor Brian Wolf Miller. During the Christmas season, you might have noticed with all the Bible readings, all those services, that the Gospel of Matthew and the Gospel of Luke tell the story of Jesus' birth and nativity, and that there are differences in these accounts, not contradictions, but they tell two different kind of stories. Well, the Issues Etc. book of the month for January will help clear some of that up and show you how all four gospel writers sing in perfect harmony as they write about the life, the ministry, the suffering, death, and resurrection of Jesus. The book is called Jesus, A Study in the Words of Matthew, Mark, Luke, and John. Find out more at our website, issuesetc.org, or call Concordia Publishing House, 1-800-325-3040, 1-800-325-3040. The book is called Jesus, A Study on the Words of Matthew, Mark, Luke, and John. Why does Paul begin essentially with God in all of eternity planning? That's a big part of what God is doing there. And then predestining us to the praise of his glory, as Paul says several times.
4: It seems like what Paul, and I might bounce that question back to you, Todd, after I give a couple of thoughts here, but because the order that Paul is maybe most comfortable with theologically is bringing up election after he's brought up everything else. So for example, the book of Romans starts with the power of the gospel that condemns us to sin, puts Christ as our savior and our faith in him as our justification. And now we're set at war with our flesh, but Jesus is the conqueror. And then in the midst of the battle, when we need comfort that the Lord has got us, Paul comes along with the promise that we were chosen in him before the foundation of the world. And so that seems like the normal order, the pastoral order. But Paul seems here just to start at the beginning and say, hey, look, this salvation that the Lord has accomplished in us was something that he started a long time ago. He started before the foundation of the world. So I'm just going to roll through in this opening few sentences, which are verses and verses long. I mean, it's theologically thick, these first few verses. He's going to just start at the beginning and say, look, the Lord has this salvation that the Lord has now given to us. He has been working on this for a long time. In fact, from eternity, the grace of God towards us in Christ was planning our own redemption. So I think that's what Paul's up to. But I'm interested to see if you have insight on that, what Paul might be doing by starting with
5: with predestination?
0: Well, he knows his audience intimately, and I think with an audience that he knows is firmly grounded in the gospel, in God's sheer grace in Jesus Christ, he can afford to begin with predestination as added comfort to them, because he doesn't seem to be answering any objections about predestination or correcting any errors here. He's just comforting them with this knowledge that God has purposed in Christ from before the foundation of the world that they might participate in this salvation.
4: This was a reading in the church from, I mean, I love that, and I'm going to maybe confirm your answer there.
0: This last Sunday it was.
4: Yeah, we had this, and I circled all the theological words in this, and it's true that Paul is, just from the first sentence, there's a sophisticated theological knowledge that you have to know what's going on here. I mean, he talks about heavenly places. He talks about election. He talks about holiness and blamelessness. He talks about adoption. He talks about redemption. He talks about forgiveness. So that there's all of these inheritance and sign and down payment. There's all these intense theological words right at the beginning. So we know that the Ephesians are top-notch theologians.
0: Now, he doesn't go very far into the book without dealing with the reason all of this is comforting, the heart of the gospel itself in chapter 2. Take us there.
4: And Paul starts with his blessing, and then he continues with this thanksgiving. So it's almost this, it's kind of over the top. Blessed be God, and I thank God for this. And so at the end of chapter 1, he says, I thank God for your faith. I thank God for your love. I thank God for the hope that you have. And we see that outlined oftentimes in Paul's own prayers. And then he says, now let's, why is there so much to be thankful for? And the reason is because Christ has redeemed us. So chapter 2 has two of the most important theological verses, the seats of doctrine for two major doctrines. One is original sin, and the other is grace alone. So he starts in chapter 2 with this: you were dead in trespasses and sins in which you once walked, following the course of this world, following the prince of the power of the air, the spirit that is now at work in the sons of disobedience, among which we all lived in the passions of our flesh, carrying out the desires of the body and the mind, and were by nature children of wrath, like the rest of mankind. So this is answering the question, what are we by nature? How are we naturally born? And Paul says that we're naturally, according to our birth and according to our flesh, we are children of God's wrath. That is, we are spiritually dead and deserving of his anger. But, and that but in verse 4 is incredibly comforting, because while it's true that we are sinners, God has a different plan for us. He has something that he intends for us, which is different than his wrath. But God, being rich in mercy because of the great love with which he loved us, even when we were dead in our trespasses, made us alive together with Christ. By grace you have been saved, and raised us up with him and seated us with him in the heavenly places in Christ Jesus, so that in the coming age he might show the immeasurable riches of his grace and the kindness toward us in Christ Jesus. So that our salvation is a resurrection from the dead, and even an ascension. Not only are we raised from the dead, but we are ascended with Jesus. We sit with him in the heavenly places. That's a spiritual mystery, but a wonderful truth. And then Paul just unfolds it plainly for us, verse 8, 9, and 10. For by grace you have been saved through faith. And that means the faith, is not of your own doing. It is the gift of God, not the result of works, so that no one may boast. For we are his workmanship, created in Christ Jesus for good works, which God prepared beforehand, that we should walk in them. So it's not by our own works, it's by faith. And that faith is not even our own, it's God's doing, so that there's nothing to boast about, nothing to brag about, nothing that I can say, hey, look, at least I did this, or chose this, or decided this, or didn't reject this, or whatever. No, all boasting is excluded, because we are, our salvation is God's work.
0: And then he adds a therefore in verse 11 of chapter 2. What is the therefore of this sheer grace?
4: This is going to be talking about how the Gentiles are brought into the church. And this problem, we talked about it the last couple of conversations, and we've highlighted how important this conversation was for the early history of the church. What to do about the Gentiles. the Judaizers, we've identified them, were always traveling around behind Paul saying, hey, if you're not circumcised, you're not good enough to become a Christian. And Paul was a little bit light on this. He said, you just need faith, but we know that it takes more than that. And so there was always this tendency, this error in the early church to exclude the Gentiles, to make the Gentiles not fully part of the body of Christ. But as Paul is working up on the theme of the body of Christ, which is another way to look at the theme of really Ephesians and Colossians. Colossians is that Christ is the head of the church, and Ephesians is that the church is the body of Christ. And so as he's developing this theme, he says, look, you Gentiles, you used to be completely separated from the people of God. You were called the uncircumcision by the circumcision, which is made with hands. You were separated from Christ and from the commonwealth of Israel, and you were strangers of the covenants, and you had no hope, and you had no God. But now, in Christ, you who were once far off have been brought near by the blood of Christ. He himself is our peace. He has made us both one. Can you imagine how comforting that is for the Gentile Christians? Paul says, he has made us, you guys and me. Here I am, a Pharisee of Pharisees, an Israelite of Israelites, but he has made us one by the blood of Jesus. So that not only has the death of Jesus reconciled us to God, but in Christ, the death of Jesus has reconciled all people to one another. That the church is the body of reconciled humanity. And the enmity that would come to separate people from every tribe or whatever, that's all broken down in Christ.
0: He employs this metaphor, which is found elsewhere in his letters, of a building. What does he have to say?
4: Yeah, there's a handful of these pictures of the church in the Bible. So the church is the vine, we are the branch. Christ is the vine, we're the branches, the church is the branches. Or Jesus is the shepherd and the church is the flock. Jesus is the husband and we are the bride. That's going to come up later. And this picture of Jesus is the head and we are the body, that's wonderful, and it's unique to the New Testament. That of all the pictures of the church is not found in the Old Testament, only in the New. And Paul's talking about that, and then he expands onto the picture of the temple. That we are, so it says, you are no longer strangers and aliens, this is 2:19, you're fellow citizens with the saints and members of the household of God, built on the foundation of the apostles and prophets, Christ Jesus himself being the cornerstone, in whom the whole structure being joined together grows into a holy temple in the Lord. In him, and this is so great, in him you are also being built together into a dwelling place for God by the Spirit. So that the picture is we're bricks in the house of God. And the Holy Spirit is building this house so that God can dwell among his people, and he's using us to build this house so that we are part of this temple where the Lord dwells on the earth. It's a beautiful picture, comforting. The apostles there on the floor, Jesus is the cornerstone, and we're being built on top of it.
0: We'll talk about St. Paul's insight, he says, which was not revealed previously, but only now through the apostles. What is the insight St. Paul says the Ephesians should be able to perceive in his words?

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3: 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Good Shepherd Lutheran, Marshall, Minnesota. Hope Lutheran, Spokane Valley, Washington. Messiah Lutheran, Keller, Texas. Our Savior Lutheran, Louisville, Kentucky. Redeemer Lutheran, Lincoln, Nebraska. St. John Lutheran, New Berlin, Illinois. St. Paul Lutheran, International Falls, Minnesota. 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Welcome back to Issues Etc. I'm Todd Wilkin. Pastor Brian Wolfmiller is our guest. It's our series introducing the books of the Bible. We're introducing Paul's letter to the Ephesians. What is this mystery of Christ, which Paul says the Ephesians ought to be able to perceive his insight in?
4: Yeah, he says it, and this is tough for me, Todd. You can help me on this. But Paul says in verse 6, so we're in Ephesians chapter 3, verse 6. This mystery is that the Gentiles are fellow heirs, members of the same body, and partakers of the promise in Christ Jesus through the gospel. So the mystery that's being revealed to Paul and through the New Testament church is that the Gentiles are full partakers in the blessedness of God and the joy of his salvation. And maybe even more, that they're fellow heirs. And the reason I've always, for a long time, wrestled with this text, because Paul will take great pains to point out the fact that this was God's plan all along. So when you read through Romans 9, 10, and 11, that's the entire argument. Paul says, look at all of these promises in the Old Testament that God is going to bless the nations and include the Gentiles. The nations will come to the brightness of his rising. Or even whenever the Judaizers would point to Abraham, Paul would just quote the promise God made to Abraham, in your seed all the nations of the world will be blessed. So this idea that God was going to bless the nations was there in the Old Testament, but it seems like the mystery was that it was just almost impossible for them to see. Because there's these two competing things happening in the Old Testament. There's all these laws that God had put in place to keep the people of Israel separate from the nations for good reason, because the Messiah was going to be the son of David, the son of Judah, the son of Abraham. And so the Lord had to keep his people separate from all the other nations. But there's also this strain of promise that the Lord will bring all the nations into the kingdom of the Messiah. And it seems like while they heard the first one loud and clear, the second one was almost hidden from them, even though it was right under their noses. They couldn't get to it. So Paul has to be the one to say, hey, look, these promises that God made to include the Gentiles, these are absolutely true. That's what I think's going on. But I'd love your insight on that.
3: Well, I think you're absolutely right. I don't think he's saying that it was never revealed, but that it was not revealed as it has now been revealed in Christ. Until the coming of Christ, this thing remains a mystery. How can God have himself a people by which he's promised to save all nations? And, you know, why all of that focus on Israel to the exclusion of the other nations, really to the judgment of the other nations in the Old Testament? It's that kind of two side of the same coin there. But in Christ, suddenly it becomes clear. He unites all of them together into one church.
4: There's even a sense, and this is right down the line here in chapter 3, verse 10. And this is an amazing thing, because Paul's talking about this mystery of the Gentile inclusion. And he says that through the church, I'll just read it starting in verse 9. Through his ministry, the Holy Spirit is bringing to light for everyone what is the plan of the mystery hidden for all the ages in God who created all things, so that through the church, the manifold wisdom of God might now be made known to the rulers and authorities in the heavenly places. So that through Paul's ministry and through the inclusion of the Gentiles, the will of God is being manifest even to the demons. so that even they couldn't sort this thing out, what the Lord was going to do, that he was going to include all people in his family. And now through the church, the devil is looking at Paul and looking at the preaching and looking at the Gentiles who are believing and trusting in Christ, and even the demons are learning what God is up to there. Now that's an incredible text.
3: And after he's done with this, as you said, very thick and very deep theology, this is sophisticated stuff. This is stuff that theologians, professional students of the Bible still ponder over here. He just kind of lapses into another doxology beginning at verse 14 of chapter 3.
4: Yeah, he says, "For all this, I bow my knees to the Father from whom every family in heaven and on earth is named." And he has this prayer for them. It's really beautiful. I counted one time, we have 13 letters from St. Paul, and 19 times he breaks into prayer. so he'll say, "I thank God for you. I pray for you. This is what I'm asking for you." And he'll just write out his prayers for the people. There's only a couple of letters, I think 1 Timothy and Galatians, where Paul doesn't tell us what he's praying for. But in most of them, you have at least one and maybe two times where Paul says, "This is what my prayers are for you. And we get the strong sense that Paul prayed all the time. He says, "I pray always, every day, never ceasing, always praying for you." And that all his work is done in prayer, and he almost can't help himself. It's like he has to stop praying so that he can write this letter, but he doesn't really even stop. His whole life and his whole ministry and all of his work are surrounded by this prayer. And he prays in this. It's an amazing prayer to consider. In fact, as I was looking over this afternoon before we started talking, it reminded me that I had at one time printed out all Paul's prayers so that I could take them and pray them for the church, and how theological they are. You know, when we pray, we're praying that people would get better, that they would be healthy, that the Lord would give us wisdom or strength or something like this. But look at what Paul prays. He says that according to the riches of his glory, he may grant you to be strengthened with power through his Spirit in your inner being, so that Christ may dwell in your hearts through faith, so that you, being rooted and grounded in love, may have strength to comprehend with all the saints what's the breadth and length and height and depth, to know the love of Christ, which surpasses knowledge, that you may be filled with all the fullness of God. Now that is a prayer that all of us could pray, and especially pastors, to pray for their people, that the Lord would, through the power that raised Christ from the dead, would give us his Holy Spirit so that we would know what is impossible to know, that is the great love of God, that we would comprehend that which cannot be comprehended. And knowing that, that we would be filled with the fullness of God. Now that is some prayer.
3: He moves on to kind of a different subject, but again, it's linked with one of those very powerful particles that he likes to use. Therefore, I, a prisoner of the Lord. What does he go on to do here?
4: Yeah, he's going to say, walk in a manner worthy of your calling. So this is really the move from 3 to 4 is kind of the move from faith to love, the move from God created you, now he created you for good works. And he's going to talk about the unity and diversity in the church, which is always a great and old question. How do we have unity and diversity? But he's going to say, first, there's a unity. Bear with one another in love, eager to maintain the unity of the Spirit and the bond of peace. And this great list, there's one body, one Spirit, just as you were called, one hope that belongs to your call, one Lord, one faith, one baptism, one God and Father of all, who is over all and through all and in all. So that's the unity. And then he talks about the diversity. But grace was given to each one of us according to the measure of Christ's gifts. And then it quotes Psalm 68, I believe, when he ascended on high, he led a host of captives and he gave gifts to men. The old King James says, he led captivity captive and gave gifts to men. And then Paul starts to unfold this in a beautiful way. This is talking about the ascension of Jesus. He says, He who descended ascended far above all the heavens, that he might fill all things. And he gave apostles, prophets, evangelists, pastors, and teachers to equip the saints for the work of the ministry, for the building up of the body of Christ, until we attain to the unity of faith. So that Paul says, look, that Jesus ascended into heaven, and he sent gifts from that throne, various different gifts to various different people in various different times, all to do one thing, that is to build us up into the unity of faith and the mature manhood, that we would be to the measure, he says in verse 13, to the measure of the stature of the fullness of Christ, so that we're no longer children, tossed to and fro by waves, carried about by every wind of doctrine and human cunning and craftiness in deceitful schemes, but speaking the truth in love, we grow in every way to him who is the head, Christ. This is absolutely beautiful and humbling. I think I remember second year at seminary, I was trying to dig into this text, Ephesians 4, and understand it. And all of a sudden, it hit me like a bucket of cold water that the office that I was pursuing was listed between or right alongside the apostles and the prophets and the evangelists. Now, this should be incredibly humbling for every pastor to see that the gifts that Jesus gives from his exalted throne are the gifts of the prophets, the evangelists, the apostles, and the pastors. Wow.
3: Pastor Brian Wolf Miller is our guest. It's our series Introducing the Books of the Bible. We're introducing Paul's letter to the Ephesians on this Monday afternoon. We'll talk about the new life that is in Christ when we come back from this break. Pastor Wolf Miller is pastor of St. Paul and Jesus Deaf Lutheran Churches in Austin, Texas, and author of the new book, A Martyr's Faith in a Faithless World.

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0: Welcome back to Issues Etc. I'm Todd Wilkin. We're introducing the book of Ephesians. Pastor Brian Wolfmiller is our guest. Brian, the remainder of the book, the really kind of the last half of chapter 4 and then 5 and 6, is kind of the pastoral admonition from Paul, but it is far from this kind of sterile list of do's and don'ts. It still remains completely rooted in that gospel so clearly articulated in the previous part of the book.
1: Yeah, that's right. He started with a picture of salvation as resurrection, and now he's going to... The conversation here is about the old self, or better, is the old man and the new man, and that these two are in conflict with one another. So you started as dead, and now you've been raised, but there's still part of us that's clinging to death. And Paul says, put that off. Put off the old self, which belongs to your former manner of life and is corrupt through deceitful desires, and be renewed in the spirit of your mind. Put on the new self, created after the likeness of God in true righteousness and holiness, so that we have the likeness of God there in chapter 4, verse 24. And then he talks about being imitators of God. This is an amazing text, and it really sort of jumped out at me today, rereading the book here, that to be able to imitate God as beloved children, it's almost like this picture, you're driving along the street and there's a dad and he's mowing the grass and there's his son with a little pretend lawnmower following after him. So that we're God's children, so that we're learning how to act by watching our Heavenly Father act. And how do we watch God act? Well, Paul tells us, he says, walk in love as Christ loved us and gave himself up for us. So how do you know how God is acting? Well, you see how Christ is acting. So that we're the children of God, and so we're watching how Jesus acts, what Jesus does, how Jesus lives, and we're following after him. Now, this is not just the sort of moralistic, what would Jesus do, but the idea that by the Holy Spirit, the life of God has found a place in us, and we are being drawn away from these corrupt desires leading to death and drawn towards the life of love that is found in God, and Paul's pulling us towards that. Now, that pulling us towards it is not pulling us out of this world, but actually sinking us back into the world to love one another, so that when we get to chapter 5, verse 22, we're into Paul's table of duties. He talks about how wives are to live, how husbands are to live, how children and parents are to live, how slaves and masters are to live, so that this call towards the imitation

0: Governor Ron DeSantis, Molly Hemingway, Megan Basham, Aaron Holley, Robert Spencer, and pastors Matt Harrison, Brian Wolfmiller, and Will Wheaton will be speaking at the 2026 Issues Etc. 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
1: Locations, according to what we already know, is true with Christ Jesus.
2: Many have noted here, and it is so brilliant the way Paul does this. He, at the same time, with the same words, provides instruction and admonition to Christians who have been made alive in Christ, but also shows the connection between what God has given in marriage as a picture of Christ and his church. He proclaims the gospel at the same time. And in these day and age, you know, Pastor Wolfmiller, that many are beginning to realize that to compromise on the issue of natural marriage, God-given marriage, is ultimately to compromise the gospel, too. They can't be separated from one another. What are your thoughts?
1: Yeah, there's a profound, profound mystery there, Paul. It's almost like Paul's trying to talk about husband and wives, but he just can't help talk about Jesus and the church. Jesus, after all, is the head, and we are the body. So that there's a reflection in God's gift of marriage and in God's gift of salvation. There's a reflection between the estate of the family and the estate of the church. And it goes both directions. So we are to see in marriage how it is with Jesus and the church, and we are to see in how it is with Jesus and the church how it is in marriage. These are to be a reflection of one another, almost like an echo of one another. And so the devil's going to attack them both. I mean, the devil's going to attack our theology so we don't know how it is with Jesus and us, and then husbands and wives don't know how it ought to be with themselves. And then the devil attacks it on the other side as well. He attacks marriage. So once that picture is destroyed, we can't see how it is with Jesus and the church. So the attack is on both sides because the blessings are on both sides. Now there's a difference between marriage and the church, because every earthly husband is a sinner and Jesus is perfect. He's the heavenly bridegroom who's totally without sin. But it is no accident that the culminating vision of the Bible is of a marriage, and it's us, the bride of Christ, the Christians, being brought to our groom, Christ, our heavenly bridegroom. And that picture of the eternal marriage feast of the church in Christ is the compelling picture that pulls us forward in hope to that promise which is to be revealed.
2: I wanted to give you more than just a few minutes to talk about this image of the armor of God that concludes the letter. What do you have to say there?
1: Let's just maybe make a couple of points, and then someday we'll have to circle around and talk about this for a long time. But number one, I want to connect this famous section, Ephesians chapter 6, verse 10 to 18 is normally what it is, which is the armor of God. It should be connected to the section before it and the section after it. So what Paul does, and it's almost like you can see Paul sitting there in prison and he's looking up at this guard who's watching him, and he says, I got an idea. And he starts describing our Christian armor with the equipment of a Roman soldier doing guard duty. Now, we don't want to be too dogmatic about connecting, for example, the helmet of salvation, that there's something essential about the helmet and something essential about salvation, because Paul, in a couple of different places, will talk about the armor of God and he'll switch it up. Sometimes it's the sword and shield and belt. And so there's nothing dogmatic about the connection, but he goes through the armor and he says, we are engaged in spiritual warfare, and God has given us this armor, helmet, salvation, breastplate of righteousness, belt of truth, shoes of the readiness to spread the gospel of peace, shield of faith, which quenches the fiery darts of the devil, and then the sword of the Spirit, which is God's word, so that we're equipped and we're placed in a place to stand. Now, that's the duty. Over and over, Paul says, stand, stand, stand. He says, we do not wrestle against flesh and blood, but against the rulers, against the authorities, against the cosmic powers over this present darkness, against the spiritual forces of evil in the heavenly places. Therefore, take up the whole armor of God, that you may be able to withstand in the evil day, and having done all, to stand firm. Stand, therefore. So three times, stand, stand, stand. So we're placed in a place to do spiritual warfare. And here's why it's so important to connect it to the table of duties. Because where has God placed

0: placed us. Well, he's placed us in our vocation. So if you were on the list that Paul was talking about earlier, if you were a father and a slave, well, that's where the Lord has placed you to engage in spiritual warfare. If you're a wife and a daughter and a mistress, a lady of the house, then you're there to stand and do guard duty in that particular place. So your vocation is where the Lord has stationed you to watch. And then it's to be connected to the next part. Because Paul says this, he says, take up the sword of the Spirit, which is the word of God, praying at all times in the Spirit, with all prayer and supplication. And to that end, keep alert with all perseverance, making supplication for all the saints and also for me, that words may be given to me in opening my mouth. So most people end, they say, take the sword of the Spirit. But how does Paul intend for us to use the sword of the Spirit? How do we wield the sword? Paul gives us the answer. It's through prayer. And it's through prayer for the church. It's through prayer for the gospel. It's through prayer, in this case, for St. Paul himself. And this is the way that the Ephesian Christians could help serve and do battle on Paul's behalf. That when we take up the word of God, we take it up to pray. So this is important for us, as simply as Christians, as we read and hear the preaching of the gospel. So we say, as we hear these promises of God, how can we pray them against the devil who wants to take them away from us?
1: Real quickly, with about a minute, how does the way this epistle ends connect with the way it begins? It begins in eternity, God's gracious disposition toward us in Christ before the foundation of the world. And it ends with fully equipped, just as he has in the middle of the book, and right where the Christian is at the moment. How would you connect those two things?
0: That's right. And he ends with a particularly important word. He says, peace be to the brothers and love with faith from God the Father and the Lord Jesus Christ. Grace be with all who love our Lord Jesus Christ with love incorruptible. That word corruption was a loaded theological term. And in some ways, it's the Greek philosophical word for sin, that everything is falling apart. But in Christ, and in his word, we are rescued from corruption. We, in fact, are made incorruptible by his love, and we will be preserved through the falling apart of the world and endure forever with the Lord Jesus Christ. And that's the gift that Paul is imparting to his friends and beloved brothers and sisters in Christ in Ephesus, and also to us, that we'll survive the corruptibility of the fall and make it to life eternal with the Lord Jesus.
1: Pastor Brian Wolf-Miller is pastor of St. Paul Lutheran Church in Austin, Texas. He's co-host of the weekly radio talk show called Table Talk Radio and author of the new book, A Martyr's Faith in a Faithless World. Brian, thank you very much.
0: Thank you.
1: He delivers to us the full comfort of the gospel, and it comes to us like a multifaceted gem. Every facet shines forth and reflects the glory of Christ back to us. Whether it is Christ before the foundation of the world being the basis upon which God has chosen us, or Christ living in us this new life, for without Christ we would still be dead in our trespasses and sins, or Christ essentially as our divine protection here in this life until he secures us, body and soul, in the resurrection. Christ always at the center. I'm Todd Wilkin. I'll talk with you tomorrow. Thanks for listening to Issues, Etc.
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0: We need to be able to articulate from the scriptures very simply the clarity and the confidence of the doctrine that there is one God, and that God the Father is God, and God the Son, our Lord Jesus Christ, is God, and God the Holy Spirit is God.
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4: After my abortion, I felt great relief because the crisis was done. 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
1: How can the Apostle Paul be so positive? How can he be so joyful in the midst of circumstances that most people would find dire and desperate? There he is, imprisoned in Rome, and yet he writes to the Philippians a positive, it is practically ebullient letter to them. He tells them to rejoice. He says he is rejoicing himself, and yet he is in prison. He speaks about the Christian life, not with kind of the dour pessimism that we often hear, but as something that is not only joyful in and of itself, but ongoing and progressive and ever increasing, not only in that joy, but in faith and all the virtues that come with faith. How can the Apostle Paul write this way to the Philippians? Greetings and welcome to Issues Etc., coming to you live from the studios of Lutheran Public Radio in Collinsville, Illinois. I'm Todd Wilkin. Thanks for tuning us in. We will continue our series introducing the books of the Bible on this Thursday afternoon, going straight to Philippians with Pastor Brian Wolf Miller. A little bit later, Sarah Foster joins us. There's a Washington Post op-ed column on abortion and the suffragettes. Well, it claims that Elizabeth Cady Stanton or Susan B. Anthony, they weren't really against abortion. In fact, if you look at their other positions, maybe they were kind of their version of being pro-choice. We'll get Sarah Foster's response to that, president of Feminists for Life. She's also quoted in that story. Pastor Ted Geese joins us after that. We will review the Disney Plus series, The Mandalorian. Joining us to continue our series on the books of the Bible, introducing them today, Philippians, Pastor Brian Wolf Miller. He's pastor of St. Paul and Jesus Deaf Lutheran Churches in Austin, Texas. He's co-host of a weekly radio talk show called Table Talk Radio and author of the new book, A Martyr's Faith in a Faithless World. Brian, welcome back.
0: Thank you.
1: We always try and determine the circumstances under which an author wrote a book of the Bible. It's usually helpful. But why is it especially helpful in the case of Paul's letter to the Philippians?
0: Well, we have a couple of things that are going to be really helpful for this letter. One is we have the mention of Epaphroditus, who Paul is sending with this letter to the Philippians. We also have his mention of those in Caesar's house hearing the gospel, which is also an amazing sort of thing. So that's going to clue us in. He talks about his captivity letter. So we know Paul's in prison. We know that he's in prison in Rome. And we know that he had received help from the church in Philippi and that Epaphroditus had brought that help and he's now sending it back. And it's really going to help us make sense of the whole letter because this letter is, it's kind of tough to categorize. Its overall theme is going to be joy, but he's basically saying, hey, thanks for what you've done. Here's what I've done. Here's how things are going to go. It's like a letter that you would expect between friends. This simply loaded with theology.
1: So how does he come to be in prison in Rome, and what's his prior relationship with the Philippian church?
0: Yeah, it's on. Paul first goes to Philippi in the. Philippi is a unique little city. It's in Macedonia, so northern Greece, but it's a Roman city. So it's weird. If you go and visit, it's there's all these ruins and the names and everything are written in Latin. And you're like, wait, I thought I was in Greece. And there's all these Latin letters. But it was a city that was colonized by a bunch of retired Roman soldiers there in Macedonia. It's a nice spot. But it's there that Paul really first goes in Europe. He's on the second missionary journey. I mean, as I read Acts, I think he's trying to get to Ephesus and the Lord keeps preventing him. And then he sees a vision of a Macedonian man saying, come and help us. So Paul sails from Troas over to Neapolis. I think he lands there and he walks up to Philippi and there he encounters Lydia and at the place where the Jewish people used to go and pray. So there's not enough Jewish families in Philippi to have a synagogue. There's just a place of prayer. And they're converted. The whole family's baptized. Paul gets in trouble like he almost always does. He gets thrown into jail. That's in Philippi that the jailer, the doors open, but Paul doesn't leave. And the jailer's about to fall on his sword. And Paul says, we're still here. And he's saved. His whole family's baptized. And then Paul's driven out of town. So that's where Paul started, and it's in Philippi, really, that the first European church was established. He then travels all around down to Thessalonica and to Berea, then eventually to Athens and Corinth. And so then fast forward, third missionary journey is over, and Paul is back in Jerusalem, and he's arrested, and he's taken down to Caesarea for a few years until finally he appeals to Caesar. So he's taken over to Rome. That's a shipwreck. And he ends up in Rome and he's probably there 2 or 3 years in prison. And that's where he's writing his imprisonment letters to the churches that are there. And so this letter, it seems like Paul was in house arrest in Rome and the church of Philippi hears about it and they send him some help. And Epaphroditus comes with that help. And then he gets sick, deadly sick, almost dies. And yet his life is preserved and he's well. And so Paul's going to send him back with this letter and say, here, look, you're going to rejoice. Even under persecution, you're going to rejoice. And here's one more cause for joy. And that is Epaphroditus, whom you are so worried about, is now alive.
1: So how would you outline this book, generally speaking?
0: Again, it's a little bit of a tricky outline because Paul is mostly saying, hey, here's the update. Here's the stuff that's happened to me. Here's how things are going. Here's how things are going to happen for you going forward and so forth. So you can kind of outline it a few different ways. Let's try this way. We have the introduction, which is salutation, thanksgiving, and prayer, the first 11 verses. Then Paul finishes basically chapter 1 with news from prison. And at the very end, and then going into the beginning of chapter 2, he talks about live a life worthy of the gospel, which has to do with unity of spirit, one of his themes, humility, especially considering the humility of Christ and living as God's servants. And then Paul talks about what he's done on their behalf. That ends the second chapter. And then he's going to give warnings and admonitions in chapters 3 and chapter 4, and he's going to conclude the letter with about the last 10 verses, chapter 4, 10 to 20 is going to be thanksgiving for the gifts that they gave, especially through this Epaphroditus.
1: Now, you said the theme was joy. What do we need to know going in about that idea in Paul's thinking that may clear away some misconceptions?
0: Yeah, sure. Well, we want to call it the joy of faith because one of the dangers that we have is that we either confuse joy with happiness or we completely disconnect joy from happiness. This is kind of a twin error when it comes to our thinking about joy. But maybe the way to consider it is that here's Paul, who's in prison for his preaching of the gospel, and here's the Philippians who are undergoing persecution for their faith in Christ. And yet in the middle, the one in prison writes to the one under persecution and says, rejoice. Rejoice in the Lord always. Again, I say rejoice. And that everything is full of joy. There's a joy that comes from knowing the death and the resurrection and ascension of Jesus. It comes from knowing that God is no longer mad at us because Christ has died and he's given us the righteousness that comes not through the law, but through the promise. And there's a joy that knows that Jesus sits at the right hand of the Father and he works all things together for the good of those who love Christ, that Jesus has not abandoned his throne, but he's still alive and well. And there's the joy of hope, knowing that At last, Jesus, by the power with which he holds all things together, will also reconstitute our bodies in the resurrection. So the joy that we have can in no way be separated from the gift of God in Christ.
1: He starts out with, as he typically does, with the theme of thanksgiving for the Philippians themselves. What do you have to say there?
0: Yeah, I thank my God, this is verse 3, in all my remembrance of you, always in every prayer of mine for you all, making my prayer with joy because your partnership in the gospel from the first day until now. This is amazing. So there's so many alls in this verse. Paul does give thanks a lot. And in fact, he starts every one of his letters except for 1 Timothy and Galatians with that note of thanksgiving. And we've noted this before because a lot of times there's a lot of trouble. There's a lot of distress. Thanksgiving is not your first instinct. For example, if you're writing to the Corinthians, you don't know if you come right out of the box with, I thank God for you because, man, they're a mess. But Paul, he's always giving thanks, no matter how bad things are. He's always giving thanks. And he's giving thanks because Paul knows that apart from the work of the Holy Spirit, there is no Christians. There's no one to write a letter to. There's no one to send help. There's no one to partner with in the gospel. Paul knows that all of this is the work of the Holy Spirit, and so he has this pervasive thankfulness that begins his letters. And I've been thinking about this, and I think we've talked about it, Todd, that this is one of these very practical things for us as Christians to begin with thanksgiving. I mean, to begin our days with thanksgiving, to begin our conversations with thanksgiving, to begin our meetings with thanksgivings, to begin our meditating on scripture text or on various problems that face us or our conversations with one another, that these all begin with thanksgiving. That's certainly following the example of St. Paul, who almost always leads with thanks to God.
1: What is this idea of a partnership in the gospel?
0: Well, I think it's pretty simple, at least on the kind of first glance, and that is that they were sending money to help. So when prison is not a institution in the ancient world like we have it now, where you know you go to prison and everything's provided for you. In the ancient world, you'd be locked up, and if you wanted food, people had to bring it to you. If you wanted a blanket, someone had to go and bring it for you. So you had to be provided for in prison. And it seems like the Philippians were providing for Paul, but not only for his physical needs, but also for there's a friendship and an affection there between the Philippians and between Paul. And it's going to come up a couple of times in the letter. And so when they say, hey, Paul, we're praying for you. And Paul says back, yes, and I'm also praying for you and giving thanks for you. That there's a true partnership, a true fellowship, a true working together in the church. And I've been thinking about this some just the last few days, Todd. It's, you know, when the Lord puts us in vocation, he puts us there to love a person and to love with that person. So that Paul is there as the apostle to love the Philippians, and the Philippians are there to love Paul, so that there's this love that they have together. And then the Philippians and Paul together are loving other people, loving the church in Thessalonica, loving the Christians in Jerusalem that have this need. So there's this joint or kind of fellowship in love that runs throughout all the churches. And so even just hearing from the Philippians and knowing that Paul is in their prayers is a partnership in the gospel. He talks about his deep affection that he has for them. And they talk about their deep affection that they also have for Paul. And I think it's one of the unique places in the New Testament where this really comes out. But I think it's important that there's this affection that God has for his Christians, and part of our Christian life is having that deep and profound affection also for one another.
1: Pastor Brian Wolf-Miller is our guest. We're introducing the book of Philippians. When we come back, Paul's famous words, "For me to live is Christ, to die is gain."

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6: Welcome back to Issues Etc. I'm Todd Wilkin. We're introducing the book of Philippians with Pastor Brian Wolfmiller, author of the new book, A Martyr's Faith in a Faithless World. Speaking of books of the Bible, Matthew, Mark, Luke, and John, the four Gospels, are the feature of the Issues Etc. book of the month for January, Jesus, a study on the words of Matthew, Mark, Luke, and John. It is a study that features 24 lessons. It sets the gospel writers side by side in the chronological order of Jesus' life, ministry, suffering, death, and resurrection. Find out more about Jesus, a study on the words of Matthew, Mark, Luke, and John from Concordia Publishing House. Give them a call, 1-800-325-3040, or browse before you buy at our website, issuesetc.org. Brian, we come to the words of St. Paul, "For me to live is Christ, to die is gain." What is Paul's context for that statement?
7: Well, he starts out with verse 19. He says, "I know that through your prayers and the help of the Spirit of Jesus Christ, this, his imprisonment, will turn out for my deliverance." Some people note that means that probably Paul's trial has already started and that he could see that he was going to be released. Maybe. That's reading a little into it, but we know that's what happened. So then verse 20, "And it's my eager expectation and hope that I will not at all be ashamed, but that with full courage, now as always, Christ will be honored in my body, whether by life or by death." So Paul says, I fully suspect that this trial is going to be over and that I won't be sentenced to death for my work as an apostle. I think I'm going to get out of prison. But either way, it doesn't matter. Because, he says next, "For to me, to live is Christ, and to die is gain." It's an absolutely beautiful text, and we should write it on gold in our own hearts. To live is Christ, and to die is gain. So Paul knows that whatever happens, if the Caesar condemns him, or if the Caesar releases him, if the mobs crucify him, or if he escapes, if the people stone him, or if he lives for another day, that either way, his life belongs to Jesus, and in his death, he belongs to Christ. That little word, gain, is one of the most precious words for death in the entire Bible. The old theologians like to go through and pick out the sweet names of death, to depart, to fall asleep, to be gathered to one's fathers. This, I think, is one of the best ones here. It's gain. Because we normally hear when people die, "I'm sorry for your loss." And true enough, it's our loss. But for the Christian, to die is, in fact, gain. Because to die is to behold the face of Christ. It's to be in the presence of the one who died for us. And we long for that day like Paul does. He says, I'm hard pressed. My desire is to depart and be with Christ. This is verse 23. In other words, I'd rather die and go be with Jesus. That's far better. But to remain in the flesh is necessary for you, so I'm confident that I'll be sticking around for your progress and joy in the faith.
6: He has mentioned this several times already in the first chapter. Verse 10, so that you may approve what is excellent and be pure and blameless for the day of Christ, filled with the fruit of righteousness that comes through Jesus Christ. And here he's talking about progress in the faith. What exactly is he describing there?
7: Well, it's probably a twofold thing, because Paul is talking about sanctification, and that is that the same faith that grabs a hold of the promise of the gospel and the forgiveness of sins also takes hold of the Holy Spirit. And this is just true for every Christian. We have the Holy Spirit, and the Holy Spirit is working in us. It's like a cultivating a garden. The Holy Spirit is bringing forth his fruits. That's how Paul explains it in Galatians. So the Holy Spirit is working in us, and that's going to manifest itself, especially in Galatians, in the way that the Philippians think. So, you know, a lot of times we think about sanctification in terms of the way we live, and sure enough, that's right. But Paul seems especially concerned in this letter about the way the Philippians think, that they're of one mind, and that they're thinking about things that are good and holy, that they have in their own mind the humility of Jesus, and that this thinking and this meditation on the things that are good and the things that are holy are bearing fruit in their own lives. So he says, I want you to increase, I want you to progress in joy. I'm writing this to you that you will remain and continue for your progress and joy in the faith, so that Paul's work is to cause them to progress in the faith and that their joy would then be increased, that they would know the right things, the right doctrines about God, the right ways to consider their own lives in this world, and that they would continue to grow in these things.
6: So he is, that along with this confidence that he expresses in them, he has an optimistic view of the Christian life that sometimes Christians, especially Lutherans, may neglect?
7: Yeah, well, I mean, if you think that death is going to be a good thing, it's hard not to be optimistic about life. Now, let me provide perhaps a caution on that, because a lot of times when you find people who are ready to die or excited about dying, it's not because their expectation and their hope is so high, but rather it's because life now is so bad. And they think, well, I got this option of this life or the next life, and this one's pretty bad, so might as well take my chances on the next one. No, that is the opposite of why Paul looks forward to death. It's not like this life is bad and the next life will be good. He says, this life is Christ. For me to live is Christ. That the Lord Jesus gives me every day to rejoice in his goodness and to delight in his presence and to hear his promises and to work in his kingdom. This is really good. And the next life is even better. We now rest from our labors. We rejoice in the presence of our Lord Jesus Christ. We stand and see his face, which is smiling at us, and see fully the gifts that we know now only by faith. So for Paul, it's one thing good after another. It's going to be interesting how he's going to talk about worry and anxiety at the end of this letter, because he says the Christian is not marked by anxiety, but rather by thanksgiving. And these two are set against each other. Be anxious for nothing, but in everything through prayer and supplication, with thanksgiving, let your request be made known to God. So Paul does have this joy that's running through his life. Now, that's not to say that everything is going to go great. I mean, things are falling apart in Philippi, and things are falling apart in Rome. And yet Paul, in the midst of the world crumbling all around him, has this joy. He sees it all with spiritual eyes, knowing that the Lord is good, that the Lord Jesus lives, and that the Lord is working. And if the Lord loves us so much that he would send his son to die for us, that he would send his word to us to set us free from that he would grant us his Holy Spirit, he's not going to stop there. He's just going to keep working in the lives of every Christian.
6: Why is this being of the same mind, this unity of the church, so important to Paul?
7: Maybe it's good to start just with the fact that it is important to Paul. I mean, he mentions it 3 or 4 times, and he can't, in some ways, can't get off the topic. And I think the reason why is because Paul knows that the devil's first attack is on the faith. There's kind of 3 angles that the devil attacks from. And Paul will always talk about faith love and hope. And it seems like these are the three things that are always under attack, faith and love and hope. And Paul knows that the attack on faith is the most dangerous, because if we lose the doctrine, if we lose the one-mindedness of the church, then we lose our salvation. We lose the promise of the forgiveness of sins. We lose the great gift that God wants us to have in the gospel. I mean, Paul would not be content if all the Philippians were of one mind on a false doctrine. So the one-mindedness means stick to the truth, and that's really why it's important.
8: So his concern there is, again, for the pure proclamation of the gospel. This is not unity of the church the way that we, in a post-ecumenical age, think about unity of the church.
7: Yeah, that's exactly right. It's not like, hey, everyone's going to line up and step at the same time. That's not enough. It's, hey, we're all going to line up and we're all going to go in the same direction. The unity of mind. So, for example, Paul starts out chapter 2 and he says, complete my joy. There's that joy again. By being of the same mind, having the same love, being full accord, and of one mind. But that one-mindedness is not, it's not content for them, you know, all to root for the same team in the Super Bowl. The one-mindedness has to be a mind on Christ. The one-mindedness is singularly devoted to the truth of God's law and God's gospel. And so it's not just enough to agree. It's the chief thing is what they are agreeing on. He says in verse 5, have this mind among yourselves, which is yours in Christ Jesus, that though he was in the form of God, did not count equality with God a thing to be grasped, but emptied himself, taking the form of a servant, being born in the likeness of men, and being found in human form, he humbled himself by becoming obedient to the point of death, even death on the cross. Therefore, God has highly exalted him and bestowed on him the name that is above every name, so that at the name of Jesus, every knee should bow in heaven and on earth and under the earth, and every tongue confess that Jesus Christ is Lord, to the glory of God the Father. I mean, that's the single-mindedness of the church. Every mouth confesses, every tongue confesses that Jesus Christ is Lord. And if we agree on anything apart from that, it doesn't matter. That's why the one-mindedness is so important.
8: So take us back into that section you just read there. You tied it in there to this is the doctrine that unites the church. But this is also a tremendous exposition. We learned so much from this little hymn that Paul is apparently quoting from.
7: Yeah, it is beautiful. There's a couple of places in Philippians where Paul unfolds the incarnation and the life and death of Jesus and what it means for us really quite beautifully. And this is one of them. You mentioned it's a hymn, and that's been, I've always wondered about that, but it seems like that's the consistent view of almost everyone, every Bible scholar, that this is a unique thing. Maybe the vocabulary changes or the meter changes or something like this that indicates that. I can't see it yet, but it's a beautiful, beautiful text, because it talks about how Christ, though he was in the form of God, did not count equality with God as something to be grasped. And we have to go right back to the garden, where Adam and Eve were tempted by the devil and said, you will be like God. And they reached out and grasped equality with God. Well, here, this text says that Jesus has equality with God, and yet still, he was authorized to take hold of that, and he didn't. But instead, he emptied himself and took the form of a servant, being born in the likeness of men. So that where Adam and Eve lost the likeness of God, God now takes upon himself the likeness of men. And not only just the likeness of men in the incarnation, but also in his crucifixion. And being found in a human form, he humbled himself by becoming obedient to the point of death, even death on the cross. So that Jesus is now undoing the damage that was done by Adam and Eve in the garden. Rather than grasping for equality with God and losing life, Jesus empties himself to the point of death so that we might have life. And he's exalted, and as we confess his name, he takes us with him in that exaltation.
8: That's kind of, you're getting into like the first chapter of Ephesians or Colossians there, where Paul can say we've been seated with him in the heavenly places. He doesn't say that here, but the Philippians certainly know this, don't they?
7: Yeah, oh yeah, that's right. I mean, and he's going to say it too. He's going to talk about the resurrection at the end of chapter 3, and that we don't have it yet. We don't have it in its fullness yet. But this same resurrection that Jesus has accomplished, he will give to us. We will be partakers with him of this eternal life.
8: He goes on to talk about the Philippians as lights of the world, you who shine as lights in the world. Is he picking up on the words of Christ?
7: Yeah, and all the way back, I mean, from the prophets Isaiah and Zechariah, if I'm remembering right, this idea of the light shining in the darkness, it becomes a theme of the gospel, and Jesus says the same sort of thing. Who hides a light under a bushel? You are a city on a hill so that all the world can see. And Paul picks up on that quite beautifully. Philippi, the city, was on this kind of hill. It wasn't up on the top of a hill like some of the other ancient towns, but it was right along the side of it. So it was a place that you could see from quite some distance. And Paul picks up on this picture and says, you're lights in the dark world. And I think this is something that, I don't know, it really strikes me as I hear these words from St. Paul that, especially as the days get darker, we remember that the Lord has put his Christians in this world to shine as lights, to be voices of mercy and kindness and life in the midst of a world that's addicted and stumbling towards death. And this is how it was in Philippi, and this is how it still is now.
8: He mentions Timothy. Where does he come into the story?
7: Well, he says, I hope to send Timothy to you soon. So Timothy had joined Paul there in Rome, and I always want to get a map that shows where all these guys are at different times, because Timothy's moving around, and Paul's always sending people out and bringing them back. But he mentions now in chapter 2, verse 19, he's going to say, okay, now here's the plans. So I'm hoping to send Timothy to you soon so that I too may be cheered by news of you. So it seems like Paul wants to send Timothy to visit, and then Timothy can come back and report to Paul. But instead, he sent Epaphroditus there, so with the intent that he would stay. So Paul's not going to get news back from him, because he's going to stay there and rejoice with them. But Paul has some really kind words to say about Timothy here. He says, everyone else seeks their own interest, but not those of Jesus Christ. But you know Timothy's proven worth. So Paul has the highest words of commendation for St. Timothy, so that when he does come, they'll be able to receive him with joy.
8: Pastor Brian Wolfmiller is our guest, author of the new book, Martyr's Faith in a Faithless World. It's our series, Introducing the Books of the Bible. We're talking about Philippians. When we come back, we'll talk a little bit about the nature of that communication, Paul sending messengers back and forth long distances and over long periods of time.
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A reading from Genesis chapter 17. When Abram was 99 years old, the Lord appeared to Abram and said to him, I am God Almighty. Walk before me and be blameless, that I may make my covenant between me and you and may multiply you greatly. Then Abram fell on his face, and God said to him, Behold, my covenant is with you, and you shall be the father of a multitude of nations. No longer shall your name be called Abram, but your name shall be Abraham, for I have made you the father of a multitude of nations. I will make you exceedingly fruitful, and I will make you into nations, and kings shall come from you. And I will establish my covenant between me and you and your offspring after you, throughout their generations, for an everlasting covenant, to be God to you and to your offspring after you. And I will give to you and to your offspring after you the land of your sojournings, all the land of Canaan, for an everlasting possession, and I will be their God. And God said to Abraham, As for you, you shall keep my covenant, you and your offspring after you, throughout their generations. This is my covenant, which you shall keep, between me and you and your offspring after you. Every male among you shall be circumcised. You shall be circumcised in the flesh of your foreskins, and it shall be a sign of the covenant between me and you. He who is 8 days old among you shall be circumcised. Every male throughout your generations, whether born in your house or bought with your money from any foreigner who is not of your offspring, both he who is born in your house and he who is bought with your money shall surely be circumcised. So shall my covenant be in your flesh an everlasting covenant. Any uncircumcised male who is not circumcised in the flesh of his foreskin shall be cut off from his people. He has broken my covenant. And God said to Abraham, As for Sarai your wife, you shall not call her name Sarai, but Sarah shall be her name. I will bless her, and moreover I will give you a son by her. I will bless her, and she shall become nations. Kings of people shall come from her. O Lord, have mercy on us.

A reading from Romans chapter 15. May the God of endurance and encouragement grant you to live in such harmony with one another, in accord with Christ Jesus, that together you may with one voice

0: Governor Ron DeSantis, Molly Hemingway, Megan Basham, Aaron Holley, Robert Spencer, and pastors Matt Harrison, Brian Wolfmiller, and Will Wheaton will be speaking at the 2026 Issues Etc. 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
1: And sing to your name. And again it is said, rejoice, O Gentiles, with his people. And again, praise the Lord, all you Gentiles, and let all the peoples extol him. And again Isaiah says, the root of Jesse will come, even he who arises to rule the Gentiles. In him will the Gentiles hope. May the God of hope fill you with all joy and peace in believing, so that, by the power of the Holy Spirit, you may abound in hope. O Lord, have mercy on us.
2: Thanks be to God.
1: In many and various ways, God spoke to his people of old by the prophets.
2: But now, in these last days, he has spoken

Christ, to seek and to save the lost. Graciously open our ears and our hearts to hear his call and to follow him by faith, that we may feast with him forever in his kingdom. Through the same Jesus Christ, our Lord, who lives and reigns with you and the Holy Spirit,

0: with your mighty power, and grant that this day we fall into no sin, neither run into any kind of danger, but that all our doings, being ordered by your governance, may be righteous in your sight. Through Jesus Christ, your Son, our Lord, who lives and reigns with you and the Holy Spirit, one God, now and forever.
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0: And we want to make that case with a simplicity that comes from the scripture, and we want to consider then the beauty of what it means to worship the Holy Trinity.
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2: After my abortion, I felt great relief because the crisis was done. 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
1: How can the Apostle Paul be so positive? How can he be so joyful in the midst of circumstances that most people would find dire and desperate? There he is, imprisoned in Rome, and yet he writes to the Philippians a positive, it is practically ebullient letter to them. He tells them to rejoice. He says he is rejoicing himself, and yet he is in prison. He speaks about the Christian life, not with kind of the dour pessimism that we often hear, but as something that is not only joyful in and of itself, but ongoing and progressive and ever increasing, not only in that joy, but in faith and all the virtues that come with faith. How can the Apostle Paul write this way to the Philippians? Greetings and welcome to Issues Etc., coming to you live from the studios of Lutheran Public Radio in Collinsville, Illinois. I'm Todd Wilkin. Thanks for tuning us in. We will continue our series introducing the books of the Bible on this Thursday afternoon, going straight to Philippians with Pastor Brian Wolf Miller. A little bit later, Saren Foster joins us. There's a Washington Post op-ed column on abortion and the suffragettes. Well, it claims that Elizabeth Cady Stanton or Susan B. Anthony, they weren't really against abortion. In fact, if you look at their other positions, maybe they were kind of their version of being pro-choice. We'll get Saren Foster's response to that, president of Feminists for Life. She's also quoted in that story. Pastor Ted Geese joins us after that. We will review the Disney Plus series, The Mandalorian. Joining us to continue our series on the books of the Bible, introducing them today, Philippians, Pastor Brian Wolf Miller. He's pastor of St. Paul and Jesus Deaf Lutheran Churches in Austin, Texas. He's co-host of a weekly radio talk show called Table Talk Radio and author of the new book, A Martyr's Faith in a Faithless World. Brian, welcome back.
0: Thank you.
1: We always try and determine the circumstances under which an author wrote a book of the Bible. It's usually helpful. But why is it especially helpful in the case of Paul's letter to the Philippians?
0: Well, we have a couple of things that are going to be really helpful for this letter. One is we have the mention of Epaphroditus, who Paul is sending with this letter to the Philippians. We also have his mention of those in Caesar's house hearing the gospel, which is also an amazing sort of thing. So that's going to clue us in. He talks about his captivity letter. So we know Paul's in prison. We know that he's in prison in Rome. And we know that he had received help from the church in Philippi and that Epaphroditus had brought that help and he's now sending it back. And it's really going to help us make sense of the whole letter because this letter is, it's kind of tough to categorize. Its overall theme is going to be joy, but he's basically saying, hey, thanks for what you've done. Here's what I've done. Here's how things are going to go. It's like a letter that you would expect between friends. This simply loaded with theology.
1: So how does he come to be in prison in Rome, and what's his prior relationship with the Philippian church?
0: Yeah, it's on. Paul first goes to Philippi in the. Philippi is a unique little city. It's in Macedonia, so northern Greece, but it's a Roman city. So it's weird. If you go and visit, there's all these ruins, and the names and everything are written in Latin. And you're like, wait, I thought I was in Greece, and there's all these Latin letters. But it was a city that was colonized by a bunch of retired Roman soldiers there in Macedonia. It's a nice spot. But it's there that Paul really first goes in Europe. He's on the second missionary journey. I mean, as I read Acts, I think he's trying to get to Ephesus, and the Lord keeps preventing him. And then he sees a vision of a Macedonian man saying, come and help us. So Paul sails from Troas over to Neapolis. I think he lands there, and he walks up to Philippi, and there he encounters Lydia, and at the place where the Jewish people used to go and pray. So there's not enough Jewish families in Philippi to have a synagogue. There's just a place of prayer. And they're converted. The whole family's baptized. Paul gets in trouble like he almost always does. He gets thrown into jail. That's in Philippi that the jailer, the doors open, but Paul doesn't leave. And the jailer's about to fall on his sword. And Paul says, we're still here. And he's saved. His whole family's baptized. And then Paul's driven out of town. So that's where Paul started, and it's in Philippi, really, that the first European church was established. He then travels all around, down to Thessalonica and to Berea, then eventually to Athens and Corinth. And so then fast forward, third missionary journey is over, and Paul is back in Jerusalem, and he's arrested, and he's taken down to Caesarea for a few years until finally he appeals to Caesar. So he's taken over to Rome. That's a shipwreck. And he ends up in Rome, and he's probably there 2 or 3 years in prison. And that's where he's writing his imprisonment letters to the churches that are there. And so this letter, it seems like Paul was in house arrest in Rome, and the church of Philippi hears about it, and they send him some help. And Epaphroditus comes with that help. And then he gets sick, deadly sick, almost dies. And yet his life is preserved and he's well. And so Paul's going to send him back with this letter and say, here, look, you're going to rejoice. Even under persecution, you're going to rejoice. And here's one more cause for joy, and that is Epaphroditus, whom you are so worried about, is now alive.
1: So how would you outline this book, generally speaking?
0: Again, it's a little bit of a tricky outline because Paul is mostly saying, hey, here's the update. Here's the stuff that's happened to me. Here's how things are going. Here's how things are going to happen for you going forward and so forth. So you can kind of outline it a few different ways. Let's try this way. We have the introduction, which is salutation, thanksgiving, and prayer, the first 11 verses. Then Paul finishes basically chapter 1 with news from prison. And at the very end, and then going into the beginning of chapter 2, he talks about live a life worthy of the gospel, which has to do with unity of spirit, one of his themes, humility, especially considering the humility of Christ and living as God's servants. And then Paul talks about what he's done on their behalf. That ends the second chapter. And then he's going to give warnings and admonitions in chapter 3 and chapter 4, and he's going to conclude the letter with about the last 10 verses, chapter 4, 10 to 20 is going to be thanksgiving for the gifts that they gave, especially through this Epaphroditus.
1: Now, you said the theme was joy. What do we need to know going in about that idea in Paul's thinking that may clear away some misconceptions?
0: Yeah, sure. Well, we want to call it the joy of faith, because one of the dangers that we have is that we either confuse joy with happiness, or we completely disconnect joy from happiness. This is kind of a twin error when it comes to our thinking about joy. But maybe the way to consider it is this, is that here's Paul, who's in prison for his preaching of the gospel, and here's the Philippians, who are undergoing persecution for their faith in Christ. And yet in the middle, the one in prison writes to the one under persecution and says, rejoice. Rejoice in the Lord always. Again, I say rejoice. And that everything is full of joy. There's a joy that comes from knowing the death and the resurrection and ascension of Jesus. It comes from knowing that God is no longer mad at us because Christ has died, and he's given us the righteousness that comes not through the law, but through the promise. And there's a joy that knows that Jesus sits at the right hand of the Father, and he works all things together for the good of those who love Christ, that Jesus has not abandoned his throne, but he's still alive and well. And there's the joy of hope, knowing that At last, Jesus, by the power with which he holds all things together, will also reconstitute our bodies in the resurrection. So the joy that we have can in no way be separated from the gift of God in Christ.
1: He starts out with, as he typically does, with the theme of thanksgiving for the Philippians themselves. What do you have to say there?
0: Yeah, I thank my God, this is verse 3, in all my remembrance of you, always in every prayer of mine for you all, making my prayer with joy because your partnership in the gospel from the first day until now. This is amazing. So there's so many alls in this verse. Paul does give thanks a lot. And in fact, he starts every one of his letters except for 1 Timothy and Galatians with that note of thanksgiving. And we've noted this before because a lot of times there's a lot of trouble. There's a lot of distress. Thanksgiving is not your first instinct. For example, if you're writing to the Corinthians, you don't know if you come right out of the box with, I thank God for you because, man, they're a mess. But Paul, he's always giving thanks, no matter how bad things are. He's always giving thanks. And he's giving thanks because Paul knows that apart from the work of the Holy Spirit, there is no Christians. There's no one to write a letter to. There's no one to send help. There's no one to partner with in the gospel. Paul knows that all of this is the work of the Holy Spirit. And so he has this pervasive thankfulness that begins his letters. And I've been thinking about this, and I think we've talked about it, Todd, that this is one of these very practical things for us as Christians to begin with thanksgiving. I mean, to begin our days with thanksgiving, to begin our conversations with thanksgiving, to begin our meetings with thanksgivings, to begin our meditating on scripture text or on various problems that face us or our conversations with one another, that these all begin with thanksgiving. That's certainly following the example of St. Paul, who almost always leads with thanks to God.
1: What is this idea of a partnership in the gospel?
0: Well, I think it's pretty simple, at least on the kind of first glance, and that is that they were sending money to help. So when prison is not a institution in the ancient world like we have it now, where you go to prison and everything's provided for you. In the ancient world, you'd be locked up, and if you wanted food, people had to bring it to you. If you wanted a blanket, someone had to go and bring it for you. So you had to be provided for in prison. And it seems like the Philippians were providing for Paul, but not only for his physical needs, but also for there's a friendship and an affection there between the Philippians and between Paul. It's going to come up a couple of times in the letter. And so when they say, hey, Paul, we're praying for you. And Paul says back, yes, and I'm also praying for you and giving thanks for you. That there's a true partnership, a true fellowship, a true working together in the church. And I've been thinking about this some just the last few days, Todd. It's, when the Lord puts us in vocation, he puts us there to love a person and to love with that person. So that Paul is there as the apostle to love the Philippians, and the Philippians are there to love Paul, so that there's this love that they have together. And then the Philippians and Paul together are loving other people, loving the church in Thessalonica, loving the Christians in Jerusalem that have this need. So there's this joint or kind of fellowship in love that runs throughout all the churches. And so even just hearing from the Philippians and knowing that Paul is in their prayers is a partnership in the gospel. He talks about his deep affection that he has for them. And they talk about their deep affection that they also have for Paul. And I think it's one of the unique places in the New Testament where this really comes out. But I think it's important that there's this affection that God has for his Christians, and part of our Christian life is having that deep and profound affection also for one another.
1: Pastor Brian Wolfmiller is our guest. We're introducing the book of Philippians. When we come back, Paul's famous words, "For me to live is Christ, to die is gain."

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6: 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I'm Todd Wilkin. We're introducing the book of Philippians with Pastor Brian Wolfmiller, author of the new book, A Martyr's Faith in a Faithless World. Speaking of books of the Bible, Matthew, Mark, Luke, and John, the four Gospels, are the feature of the Issues Etc. book of the month for January, Jesus, a study on the words of Matthew, Mark, Luke, and John. It is a study that features 24 lessons. It sets the gospel writers side by side in the chronological order of Jesus' life, ministry, suffering, death, and resurrection. Find out more about Jesus, a study on the words of Matthew, Mark, Luke, and John from Concordia Publishing House. 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Brian, we come to the words of St. Paul, "For me to live is Christ, to die is gain." What is Paul's context for that statement?
7: Well, he starts out with verse 19. He says, "I know that through your prayers and the help of the Spirit of Jesus Christ, this, his imprisonment, will turn out for my deliverance." Some people note that means that probably Paul's trial has already started and that he could see that he was going to be released. Maybe. That's reading a little into it, but we know that's what happened. So then verse 20, "And it's my eager expectation and hope that I will not at all be ashamed, but that with full courage, now as always, Christ will be honored in my body, whether by life or by death." So Paul says, I fully suspect that this trial is going to be over and that I won't be sentenced to death for my work as an apostle. I think I'm going to get out of prison. But either way, it doesn't matter. Because, he says next, "For to me, to live is Christ, and to die is gain." It's an absolutely beautiful text, and we should write it on gold in our own hearts. To live is Christ, and to die is gain. So Paul knows that whatever happens, if the Caesar condemns him, or if the Caesar releases him, if the mobs crucify him, or if he escapes, if the people stone him, or if he lives for another day, that either way, his life belongs to Jesus, and in his death, he belongs to Christ. That little word, gain, is one of the most precious words for death in the entire Bible. The old theologians like to go through and pick out the sweet names of death, to depart, to fall asleep, to be gathered to one's fathers. This, I think, is one of the best ones here. It's gain. Because we normally hear when people die, "I'm sorry for your loss." And true enough, it's our loss. But for the Christian, to die is, in fact, gain. Because to die is to behold the face of Christ. It's to be in the presence of the one who died for us. And we long for that day like Paul does. He says, I'm hard pressed. My desire is to depart and be with Christ. This is verse 23. In other words, I'd rather die and go be with Jesus. That's far better. But to remain in the flesh is necessary for you, so I'm confident that I'll be sticking around for your progress and joy in the faith.
6: He has mentioned this several times already in the first chapter. Verse 10, so that you may approve what is excellent and be pure and blameless for the day of Christ, filled with the fruit of righteousness that comes through Jesus Christ. And here he's talking about progress in the faith. What exactly is he describing there?
7: Well, it's probably a twofold thing, because Paul is talking about sanctification, and that is that the same faith that grabs a hold of the promise of the gospel and the forgiveness of sins also takes hold of the Holy Spirit. And this is just true for every Christian. We have the Holy Spirit, and the Holy Spirit is working in us. It's like cultivating a garden. The Holy Spirit is bringing forth his fruits. That's how Paul explains it in Galatians. So the Holy Spirit is working in us, and that's going to manifest itself, especially in Galatians, in the way that the Philippians think. So, you know, a lot of times we think about sanctification in terms of the way we live, and sure enough, that's right. But Paul seems especially concerned in this letter about the way the Philippians think, that they're of one mind, and that they're thinking about things that are good and holy, that they have in their own mind the humility of Jesus, and that this thinking and this meditation on the things that are good and the things that are holy are bearing fruit in their own lives. So he says, I want you to increase, I want you to progress in joy. I'm writing this to you that you will remain and continue for your progress and joy in the faith, so that Paul's work is to cause them to progress in the faith, and that their joy would then be increased, that they would know the right things, the right doctrines about God, the right ways to consider their own lives in this world, and that they would continue to grow in these things.
6: So he is, that along with this confidence that he expresses in them, he has an optimistic view of the Christian life that sometimes Christians, especially Lutherans, may neglect?
7: Yeah, well, I mean, if you think that death is going to be a good thing, it's hard not to be optimistic about life. Now, let me provide perhaps a caution on that, because a lot of times when you find people who are ready to die or excited about dying, it's not because their expectation and their hope is so high, but rather it's because life now is so bad. And they think, well, I got this option of this life or the next life, and this one's pretty bad, so might as well take my chances on the next one. No, that is the opposite of why Paul looks forward to death. It's not like this life is bad and the next life will be good. He says, this life is Christ. For me to live is Christ. That the Lord Jesus gives me every day to rejoice in his goodness and to delight in his presence and to hear his promises and to work in his kingdom. This is really good. And the next life is even better. We now rest from our labors. We rejoice in the presence of our Lord Jesus Christ. We stand and see his face, which is smiling at us, and see fully the gifts that we know now only by faith. So for Paul, it's one thing good after another. It's going to be interesting how he's going to talk about worry and anxiety at the end of this letter, because he says the Christian is not marked by anxiety, but rather by thanksgiving. And these two are set against each other. Be anxious for nothing, but in everything through prayer and supplication, with thanksgiving, let your requests be made known to God. So Paul does have this joy that's running through his life. Now, that's not to say that everything is going to go great. I mean, things are falling apart in Philippi, and things are falling apart in Rome. And yet Paul, in the midst of the world crumbling all around him, has this joy. He sees it all with spiritual eyes, knowing that the Lord is good, that the Lord Jesus lives, and that the Lord is working. And if the Lord loves us so much that he would send his son to die for us, that he would send his word to us to set us free from that, that he would grant us his Holy Spirit, he's not going to stop there. He's just going to keep working in the lives of every Christian.
6: Why is this being of the same mind, this unity of the church, so important to Paul?
7: Maybe it's good to start just with the fact that it is important to Paul. I mean, he mentions it 3 or 4 times, and he can't get off the topic. And I think the reason why is because Paul knows that the devil's first attack is on the faith. There's kind of 3 angles that the devil attacks from. And Paul will always talk about faith love and hope. And it seems like these are the three things that are always under attack, faith and love and hope. And Paul knows that the attack on faith is the most dangerous, because if we lose the doctrine, if we lose the one-mindedness of the church, then we lose our salvation. We lose the promise of the forgiveness of sins. We lose the great gift that God wants us to have in the gospel. I mean, Paul would not be content if all the Philippians were of one mind on a false doctrine. So the one-mindedness means stick to the truth, and that's really why it's important.
8: So his concern there is, again, for the pure proclamation of the gospel. This is not unity of the church the way that we, in a post-ecumenical age, think about unity of the church.
7: Yeah, that's exactly right. It's not like, hey, everyone's going to line up and step at the same time. That's not enough. It's, hey, we're all going to line up and we're all going to go in the same direction. The unity of mind. So, for example, Paul starts out chapter 2 and he says, complete my joy. There's that joy again. By being of the same mind, having the same love, being full accord, and of one mind. But that one-mindedness is not, it's not content for them, you know, all to root for the same team in the Super Bowl. The one-mindedness has to be a mind on Christ. The one-mindedness is singularly devoted to the truth of God's law and God's gospel. And so it's not just enough to agree. It's the chief thing is what they are agreeing on. He says in verse 5, have this mind among yourselves, which is yours in Christ Jesus, that though he was in the form of God, did not count equality with God a thing to be grasped, but emptied himself, taking the form of a servant, being born in the likeness of men, and being found in human form, he humbled himself by becoming obedient to the point of death, even death on the cross. Therefore, God has highly exalted him and bestowed on him the name that is above every name, so that at the name of Jesus, every knee should bow in heaven and on earth and under the earth, and every tongue confess that Jesus Christ is Lord, to the glory of God the Father. I mean, that's the single-mindedness of the church. Every mouth confesses, every tongue confesses that Jesus Christ is Lord. And if we agree on anything apart from that, it doesn't matter. That's why the one-mindedness is so important.
8: So take us back into that section you just read there. You tied it in there to this is the doctrine that unites the church. But this is also a tremendous exposition. We learned so much from this little hymn that Paul is apparently quoting from.
7: Yeah, it is beautiful. There's a couple of places in Philippians where Paul unfolds the incarnation and the life and death of Jesus and what it means for us really quite beautifully. And this is one of them. You mentioned it's a hymn, and that's been, I've always wondered about that, but it seems like that's the consistent view of almost everyone, every Bible scholar, that this is a unique thing. Maybe the vocabulary changes or the meter changes or something like this that indicates that. I can't see it yet, but it's a beautiful, beautiful text, because it talks about how Christ, though he was in the form of God, did not count equality with God as something to be grasped. And we have to go right back to the garden, where Adam and Eve were tempted by the devil and said, you will be like God. And they reached out and grasped equality with God. Well, here, this text says that Jesus has equality with God, and yet still, he was authorized to take hold of that, and he didn't. But instead, he emptied himself and took the form of a servant, being born in the likeness of men. So that where Adam and Eve lost the likeness of God, God now takes upon himself the likeness of men. And not only just the likeness of men in the incarnation, but also in his crucifixion. And being found in a human form, he humbled himself by becoming obedient to the point of death, even death on the cross. So that Jesus is now undoing the damage that was done by Adam and Eve in the garden. Rather than grasping for equality with God and losing life, Jesus empties himself to the point of death so that we might have life. And he's exalted, and as we confess his name, he takes us with him in that exaltation.
8: That's kind of, you're getting into like the first chapter of Ephesians or Colossians there, where Paul can say we've been seated with him in the heavenly places. He doesn't say that here, but the Philippians certainly know this, don't they?
7: Yeah, oh yeah, that's right. I mean, and he's going to say it too. He's going to talk about the resurrection at the end of chapter 3, and that we don't have it yet. We don't have it in its fullness yet. But this same resurrection that Jesus has accomplished, he will give to us. We will be partakers with him of this eternal life.
8: He goes on to talk about the Philippians as lights of the world, you who shine as lights in the world. Is he picking up on the words of Christ?
7: Yeah, and all the way back, I mean, from the prophets Isaiah and Zechariah, if I'm remembering right, this idea of the light shining in the darkness, it becomes a theme of the gospel, and Jesus says the same sort of thing. Who hides a light under a bushel? You are a city on a hill so that all the world can see. And Paul picks up on that quite beautifully. Philippi, the city, was on this kind of hill. It wasn't up on the top of a hill like some of the other ancient towns, but it was right along the side of it. So it was a place that you could see from quite some distance. And Paul picks up on this picture and says, you're lights in the dark world. And I think this is something that, I don't know, it really strikes me as I hear these words from St. Paul that, especially as the days get darker, we remember that the Lord has put his Christians in this world to shine as lights, to be voices of mercy and kindness and life in the midst of a world that's addicted and stumbling towards death. And this is how it was in Philippi, and this is how it still is now.
8: He mentions Timothy. Where does he come into the story?
7: Well, he says, I hope to send Timothy to you soon. So Timothy had joined Paul there in Rome, and I always want to get a map that shows where all these guys are at different times, because Timothy's moving around, and Paul's always sending people out and bringing them back. But he mentions now in chapter 2, verse 19, he's going to say, okay, now here's the plans. So I'm hoping to send Timothy to you soon so that I too may be cheered by news of you. So it seems like Paul wants to send Timothy to visit, and then Timothy can come back and report to Paul. But instead, he sent Epaphroditus there, so with the intent that he would stay. So Paul's not going to get news back from him, because he's going to stay there and rejoice with them. But Paul has some really kind words to say about Timothy here. He says, everyone else seeks their own interest, but not those of Jesus Christ. But you know Timothy's proven worth. So Paul has the highest words of commendation for St. Timothy, so that when he does come, they'll be able to receive him with joy.
8: Pastor Brian Wolfmiller is our guest, author of the new book, Martyr's Faith in a Faithless World. It's our series, Introducing the Books of the Bible. We're talking about Philippians. When we come back, we'll talk a little bit about the nature of that communication, Paul sending messengers back and forth long distances and over long periods of time.
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8: Welcome back to Issues, Etc. I'm Todd Wilkin. Pastor Brian Wolfmiller is our guest. It's our series introducing the books of the Bible today, Philippians. Brian, maybe it's helpful to remember at this point the kind of limitations that Paul and everyone in the world at the time were operating under in terms of communication. He talks about sending messengers, Epaphroditus, and things like that. That these communications, these epistles, and what they heard about one another, the good news, the bad news, was traveling over great distances and relatively great length of time.
15: Yeah, yes, I kind of long for those slow days, you know, because now you get a text and people want to hear back from you in 30 seconds. But yeah, this is, you're waiting for a long time and you want to send these messages with someone you trust. But if I remember this right, when we were at Philippi and visiting, there's a road that goes straight through. It's one of these famous Roman roads that goes straight through the middle of Philippi. Wham! And it's got some famous name. I just forgot to look it up. But you could get from Philippi to Rome in a week. Whoosh! Straight through. Now, it's a long ways. You got to take a boat trip for half of that. But that communication route was pretty quick if you're along those roads. And you know, there's old Bible scholars like to make note of that this development of the huge system of Romans roads was one of the reasons why the gospel could advance as fast as it did, even though it was old, like you mentioned, with this ancient technology.
8: What is he talking about that Epaphroditus risked his life and nearly died? Do we know anything about that?
15: No, not that I know of. If you know something, I'd love to know. But it seems like he got there and like Epaphroditus got to Rome and maybe got sick on the journey, or he arrived sick and got very sick so that he was on his deathbed. And news of that got back to the Philippians, and they were mourning. Maybe Epaphroditus was one of their pastors or an elder or deacon or something in the church, and they really loved him, and they heard that he's sick, he might die in Rome, and so they're worried sick about him, but he gets better. And Paul says, oh man, am I so glad that he got better. Indeed, he was ill near death. I'm looking at verse 27. But God had mercy on him, and not only on him, but on me, lest I should have sorrow upon sorrow. I am more eager to send him, therefore, that you may rejoice at seeing him, and that I may be less anxious. So receive him in the Lord with all joy and honor such men, for he nearly died for the work of Christ, risking his life to complete what was lacking in your service to me. That's, I think, all we know about it, but now he's better, and Paul's going to send him back. So he says, you'll see his face, and you'll be so happy to see him.
8: He turns polemical at this point, even referring to, I think we can safely say, the Judaizers that had plagued him his entire ministry as the dogs.
15: Yeah.
8: What would that have meant to first century Greco-Roman and perhaps Jewish ears?
15: Yeah, it's only in very modern times that dogs were not just scavengers and used for hunting. I thought about this yesterday when Brandy, my dog, heard me go to the refrigerator and came and immediately followed me around in the hopes that I would drop something. Now, this is why you keep the dogs around in the ancient world, is because they're just following you around to clean things up. But they're not going to be sitting on your lap. This is not a nice thing when Paul says, look out for the dogs. And then, in case you miss it, he says, look out for the evildoers. And then, in case you miss it, he says, look out for those who mutilate the flesh. So these are the people, the Judaizers, who are coming along behind Paul and saying, look, it's not enough just to believe in Jesus. You have to also become Jewish. You have to also be circumcised. And Paul says, look out for the mutilators. That's his nickname for them. He goes on to say why it's so dangerous. He says, for we are the circumcision who worship by the Spirit of God and glory in Christ Jesus and put no confidence in the flesh. Now, that's the dangerous thing. What is your confidence in? The danger of the Judaizers is that they, by their preaching and by their practice, tempt us to put confidence in the flesh. Paul says, no, with the gospel, there's no room for boasting. In fact, he goes on to this. This is one of the clearest places where he's going to contrast the righteousness of the law with the righteousness of the gospel. And he says, I myself have reason for confidence in the flesh. If anyone thinks that they have reason for confidence in the flesh, I have more. Circumcised on the eighth day, of the people of Israel, of the tribe of Benjamin, Hebrew of Hebrews, as to the law, a Pharisee, as to zeal, a persecutor of the church, as to righteousness under the law, blameless. But then Paul says, verse 7, but whatever gain I had, I counted as loss for the sake of Christ. Indeed, I count everything as loss because of the surpassing worth of knowing Christ Jesus my Lord. For his sake I have suffered the loss of all things and count them as rubbish in order that I may gain Christ and be found in him. And here's the key words, chapter 3, verse 9, not having a righteousness of my own that comes from the law, but that which comes through faith in Christ, the righteousness from God that depends on faith. So Paul says, look, they want you to have a righteousness of the law, and that righteousness ought to be considered rubbish because it doesn't come from Christ. We have the righteousness that comes from Jesus, the righteousness of God through faith in Christ.
8: He uses that word flesh there. We've talked about this before, and this is a kind of a lesser known, maybe even idiosyncratic to Paul himself. This isn't the sinful flesh, and this isn't quite the physical flesh, but it's more the latter than it is the former. This is like confidence in one's self or one's deeds, isn't it?
15: Yeah. My blood, my history, my actions, my doings, my life here on this world. It's the me in contradiction to Christ. It's the me in contradiction to the working of the Lord's Spirit. You know, we normally think of sinful flesh, which is the sinful flesh, which does sinful things. But this is, in some ways, the righteous flesh. It's the flesh that does good things. Now, we should do good things. Of course we should do good things. But our confidence is not in them. I mean, this is the whole problem. What are you trusting in? Are you looking for your righteousness in Christ, or are you looking to be found righteous in yourself? That's the life of the flesh, what Luther called the innate monk that lives inside of us and is chasing after God's good pleasure by our own doings. And that has to be circumcised. That's the circumcision of the heart, is cutting off that idea that through my own action and my own activity, I have a righteousness that prevails before God.
8: So why does he then immediately turn around and say, well, not that I've already obtained it? He sounds like he's walking it back a little bit.
15: So the thing that he has not obtained is not the righteousness that comes in Christ, but rather the resurrection of the flesh, which will be the fruit of that righteousness. So he says in verse 10, that I may know him and the power of his resurrection and may share in his suffering, becoming like him in his death, that by any means possible I may attain to the resurrection from the dead. So Paul says, I have a righteousness not of my own. I have a righteousness of God, and this allows me to live and to suffer and to die with Christ and in the name of Christ. And then he says, not that I have already obtained this or am already made perfect. So he says, but the Lord hasn't given it to me yet. I've suffered, but I have not died, and I'm certainly not raised, but I'm pressing on because Christ Jesus has made me his own. So this is the thing that he's talking about. So I have now the righteousness of God. It is not yet fully manifest as it will be on the last day.
8: We're getting an introduction to the book of Philippians from Pastor Brian Wolfmiller. I'm Todd Wilkin. This is Issues Etc. Hearing and believing is the theme of the February issue of the Lutheran Witness magazine. 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The Lutheran Witness is available in print and online. Learn more at cph.org/witness, interpreting the contemporary world from a Lutheran perspective. The Lutheran Witness magazine, cph.org/witness. Paul then urges the Philippians to imitate him. If there's nothing in him that is worthy, if all of his worthiness comes from Christ, what in Paul are they to imitate?

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0: 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We're introducing the Book of Philippians with Pastor Brian Wolfmiller. I'm Todd Wilkin. This is Issues Etc. Brian, after everything that the apostle has said there about how he has not yet attained it, how he strains forward to attain this promise of the resurrection in Christ, and that his worthiness and his righteousness subsists wholly in Christ and not in himself, he then turns around and says, imitate me. What are they to imitate in Paul?
4: Yeah, that's right. The imitation is that Paul is, he's living towards the resurrection. Paul is not living in his life in such a way that he is preserving his life at all costs. He's not living in such a way that he's making things better or more comfortable for him. He talks about how those who are enemies of the cross of Christ, he says, I warned you about them with tears for years. Their end is destruction. Their God is their belly. Their mind is set on earthly things, not us. Our citizenship is in heaven. We await a Savior from there, the Lord Jesus Christ. And he will, this is back in chapter 3, verse 21, he will transform our lowly body to be like his glorious body by the power that enables him even to subject all things to himself. That's the probably the best text for answering the question, how will we be raised if our bodies are utterly destroyed by a fire or by eaten by sharks or whatever? How will we be raised from the dead? And that's the verse that answers it. Jesus will do it by the power with which he subjects all things to himself. And so Paul says, with this in mind, not being afraid to live or die, not being afraid to suffer, not being afraid of whatever will happen to me, I live for the kingdom of God, looking for the resurrection. And that's how you should live also. That's what they are to imitate, this eye on the resurrection.
0: He mentions the enemies of the cross there. Is this the same group he's just called dogs several verses before?
4: As far as I can tell, yes. Although it could be that there was some amongst the mutilation, the Judaizers, who had an ascetic kind of quality. It seems like Paul will mention that they seemed to be concerned with things like fasting and outward bodily discipline and stuff like this. There could be some who don't kind of fit into both categories. But when Paul launches into these guys, he certainly has them in mind, the people who are concerned not with eternal life, but chiefly or perhaps only with this life. And this is the kind of nonsense that we see in so many of the modern churches where it's all focused on your best life now. Their God is their belly, their end is destruction. That's exactly what Paul is talking about and warning us about.
0: He mentions two women, urging them to agree in the Lord. What is that about? Are these Philippian women that he knows of?
4: I think so. As he says, I entreat Euodia and I entreat Synecdoche to agree in the Lord. I ask you also, true companion, help these women who have labored side by side with me in the gospel together with Clement and the rest of my fellow workers whose names are in the book of life. Isn't that nice? I mean, we ought to, whenever we're talking about the other Christians, that we just should remind people that their names are in the book of life. That's just really wonderful. It seems like these two ladies who had been somehow particularly helpful to Paul and to the church there had gotten in a fight, and he says, help them to come to conclusion, to settle that down and to agree with one another. And so Paul gives those specific instructions. And it's nice. I mean, it's nice for two reasons. I mean, number one, it's nice for us to remember that Christians don't always get along. I mean, even in the church, there's these fights. I mean, even Paul and Barnabas couldn't sort things out. And that's how it's going to go in the Lord's church as we're dealing with sinners. But it also reminds us that we never want to give up on one another, and that there's this ministry of reconciliation, that God is reconciling us to Christ, and that he's also constantly working to reconcile us with one another.
0: There's another name mentioned here, and some have said this is a good example of kind of a transition from apostolic to early church times. Clement is mentioned here, who will later become very prominent in the church.
4: Yeah, I can't make that connection one-to-one exactly. It's one of these nice things that even like in the Gospels, as we hear these names mentioned, you know, like Simon of Cyrene or whoever, you just hear these names, that these are people who are now well known in the church. And it reminds us that there is a beautiful continuity, that the church goes all the way back.

0: Governor Ron DeSantis, Molly Hemingway, Megan Basham, Aaron Holley, Robert Spencer, and pastors Matt Harrison, Brian Wolfmiller, and Will Wheaton will be speaking at the 2026 Issues Etc. 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
1: And because the resurrection is right around the corner, because his sins are forgiven and he has a righteousness that doesn't come from the law. That's why he has this joy. But it's a true joy. It's not like Paul has to pretend to have a joy in the midst of all this trouble. He has a true joy in the midst of all this trouble, and he's writing to deliver that joy to the Philippians. He says, don't worry and don't be anxious, but pray and give thanks. And God, the peace of God, verse 7, which passes all that your mind can do, will guard your heart and your mind in Christ Jesus. So that joy and thanksgiving are on guard duty for our hearts. This is amazing. The practical outworking of the doctrine of the ascension of Christ.
0: The concern that he has in verse 8, sometimes this is turned against people who engage in polemics or something like that in the church. This verse 8 is and following is quoted that we shouldn't be arguing about doctrine. We should just be thinking happy thoughts all the time. What does Paul really mean when he says whatever is good, whatever is honorable, whatever is pure?
1: Yeah, well, there is one thing above all that is true and honorable and righteous and pure and lovely and commendable and excellent and worthy of praise, and it is our Lord Jesus himself. So we want to have our mind fixed on Christ Jesus, the Alpha and the Omega. Paul writes later, or whoever writes Hebrews, fix your eyes on Jesus, the author and perfecter of our faith, so that Christ is the object of our meditation and our adoration and our confession and so forth. And then if there's anything else aside from Christ that has all of those attributes, we ought to think about these things as well, not be pulled away into the other things that delight the flesh or excite the mind, these sort of curiosities or indecencies that we're always tempted towards. No, Paul says, put the good stuff in and meditate on that. Now, of course, he doesn't mean we can't argue about the doctrine, because that's what he's been doing for four chapters. So that's certainly a misuse of the text.
0: Another one that gets misused with about a minute here, and it's a great place to end, too, because that's where Paul ends, is I can do all things through Christ who strengthens me. It usually appears on a poster with a guy running a triathlon or something like that. What is Paul really talking about there?
1: That's right. He says in verse 11 of chapter 4, I've learned in whatever situation I am to be content. I can be brought low. I can abound in every circumstance. I've learned the secret of facing plenty and hunger, abundance and need. I can do all things. Paul can starve to death, or he can eat dinner. He can be hungry, or he can be cold, or he can be full and satisfied. He can be abused, and he could be honored. He can live, and he can die, all these things, because Christ is with him. It's not like you're going to lift 400 pounds because God's going to help you. It's that you can go about your vocation and all of the suffering that love requires of us in this life, not on our own strength, but on the strength of Jesus and by the gift of the Holy Spirit.
0: Brian, you will be speaking at the 2020 Issues Etc. Making the Case Conference, June 12th and 13th in Chicago. Tell us about your presentation, Making the Case for the Trinity.
1: I cannot wait for this. You guys asked me to make the case for the doctrine of the Holy Trinity, and since you have done that, I've met a person that doesn't believe in the Trinity once a week for the past 4 weeks. It's fantastic. And what's become clear to me is that we need to be able to articulate from the Scriptures very simply the clarity and the confidence of the doctrine that there is one God, and that God the Father is God, and God the Son, our Lord Jesus Christ, is God, and God the Holy Spirit is God. And we want to make that case with a simplicity that comes from the Scripture, and we want to consider then the beauty of what it means to worship the Holy Trinity. So we'll try it in June. I'm really looking forward to that. Thank you.
0: You can meet and hear Brian Wolfmiller making the case for the Trinity at this year's Issues Etc. 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
0: 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Sarah Foster,

0: president of Feminists for Life, will be our guest. 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
3: That is why I'm also calling upon members of Congress here tonight to pass legislation finally banning the late-term abortion of babies.
4: The sex revolution has been irrational from the beginning, and the evidence against it is piling up. And so there's more and more stuff that they have to just obliterate or wipe out or cover up.
5: God is speaking to every one of us, but He's not speaking to you in your heart. He's not speaking to you in the winds or the rocks or the trees or through somebody who claims to be a prophet. He's speaking to you in the Word of God.
6: Do this means do this. It's not that tough. Here's some bread. Eat it. It's me. Here's some wine. Eat it. It's me.
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0: We are told that if any man be in Christ, he is a new creation. The old is gone, the new has come. I wonder how seriously we take those words. I can't think of anything more fundamental than saying it's an entirely new creation. It is an entirely new act of God in beginning the world. That it's not just a do-over. That's not even an accurate way of talking about it. It is done over in Jesus Christ. So if Christ is the head of a new creation, and we are that new creation of which He is the head, what does that mean for us? Greetings and welcome back to Issues, Etc., coming to you live from the studios of Lutheran Public Radio in Collinsville, Illinois. I'm Todd Wilkin. Thanks for tuning us in. We continue our series introducing the books of the Bible. Today, Colossians. Pastor Brian Wolf Miller will be our guest. You can join us as well. 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Pastor Brian Wolf Miller is pastor of St. Paul and Jesus Deaf Lutheran Churches in Austin, Texas, co-host of a weekly radio talk show called Table Talk Radio, and author of the new book, A Martyr's Faith in a Faithless World. Brian, welcome back.
8: Thanks, Todd.
0: You say that, among other things, the book of Colossians depicts Christ as the head of a new creation. What does that mean?
8: It's amazing. You're right in the introduction. It's amazing to think about it. So there's this hymn that's, or a poem or some sort of confession that's in the middle of the first chapter, and it kind of sets the tone for the whole of Colossians, and it has two stanzas. And the basic idea of this hymn is that Jesus is not only the head of the first creation, but He is also the head of the new creation. So it goes like this. He, Jesus, is the image of the invisible God, the firstborn of all creation, for by Him all things were created in heaven and on earth, visible and invisible, whether thrones or dominions or rulers or authorities, all things were created through Him and for Him. He is before all things, and in Him all things hold together. Verse 1, Jesus is the head of creation. And then verse 2, and He is the head of the body, the church. He is the beginning,
2: the firstborn from the dead, that in everything he might be preeminent. For in him all the fullness of God was pleased to dwell, and through him to reconcile in himself all things, whether on earth or in heaven, making peace by the blood of his cross. Now, this is some of the fundamental doctrines and teachings of the scriptures, and really some of the fundamental genius of the message of Christianity, is that Jesus is the beginning of something new. His work on the cross was a bringing to end the old way and bringing about a totally new way of being human, of being a person, of relating to God and to the world, and that Jesus has done all of this. So that Paul will say in, for example, Romans, that just as death came through one man, Adam, so in Christ all are made alive. And this work that Jesus has done in his death and in his resurrection have created a new family, a new civilization, a new creation. And we are part of it. The Colossians are part of it. And that's the joy that we have in being the recipients of this letter, that we are part of this new life and joy and peace and overcoming of death and ending of the old way that Jesus has brought about.
0: Do you think, I think we've discussed this before, Brian, do you think that at least kind of Lutherans of late, I'm talking about 20th and 21st century Lutherans, take seriously enough that aspect of our identity as an entirely new creation?
8: No. I mean, you hate to throw everybody under the bus without a little bit of charity, but it does seem like we've missed it. Here's something. One of the things that I've been trying to do, Todd, is just read through our Lutheran confessions. I mean, we want to do this with the scriptures as well first, but then also our Lutheran confessions and try to notice the things that we aren't saying, right? So one of the problems is that we naturally, when we read or talk, that we latch on to the things that we're familiar with. And I know that, I recognize that, and we know where it fits and everything. And a lot of times we'll just kind of read over the things that aren't familiar to us. I'm guilty of the same thing. But we have to almost force ourselves when reading the scriptures and reading our Lutheran confessions to try to pick up on the things which are missed, which don't really fit with my own preaching or my own thinking. And it just seems like we've fallen into a pattern of missing the discussion about the newness of life that manifests itself in simply our mornings and our evenings and our walking around and our doing stuff on earth. One of the things that we miss, just maybe as an example, I was looking at Luther's On the Freedom of the Christian, and he has this strong emphasis on how part of repentance means that the sins of the flesh, the temptations that I'm drawn towards because I'm in the flesh, become disgusting and repulsive to us. So part of the work of the Holy Spirit through the law, as he shows us our sins, is he makes all of the things that our flesh likes, he starts to make them distasteful and disgusting to us. Now, I just don't say that's part of the new life, is that we look with sort of disdain on the filth and deadness of the sinful flesh, which is in us. We look with disdain on that, and we look with sort of great sorrow and sympathy with the people that are trapped in that sort of life. And I do think that that is very much missed in our Lutheran thinking and preaching.
0: So what is the general theme of Colossians?
8: Probably. Paul is, I mean, maybe we can tie this into the occasion of the letter. The general theme is that Christ is head and Lord of all, and especially of the church. And Paul is focusing on that because he's had this visit by Epaphras. And so here's maybe the background that we piece together from this letter and from a couple of others. Colossae is a town that's maybe 120 miles east of Ephesus, kind of central Asia. And we don't have any indication that Paul actually ever traveled there. There's a little indication that he's never met most of the people who'd be hearing this letter. So maybe Epaphras actually was a convert of St. Paul or worked with St. Paul at the seminary in Ephesus, traveled to Colossae, started the church there, was preaching the gospel, and the church is doing pretty good. But there's some false teaching that has crept in there. Seems like, and Paul talks about, gives us hints at what it is, especially in chapter 2. It seems like it's a bit of a form of Christian Gnosticism that's creeping around. And Epaphras is trying to do battle with his false teaching and can't quite get his head around it. So he leaves there and comes to visit Paul in prison. So he would have gone
2: down probably to Ephesus, sailed across to Greece, maybe traveled, walked, sailed again over to get to Rome, and he's visiting Paul in prison. And Paul has this great wisdom that the Lord has given him, and he no doubt told Epaphras about it, but he wrote it down in this letter. And he sent this letter to be read in Ephesians and also in Laodicea, and at last it was supposed to get to the Colossians. He sent this letter with Tychius to carry it with him. And we'll talk about this maybe at the end, that he doesn't just send Tychius with this letter to deliver this wisdom to the church in Colossae, but he also sends Onesimus as well. This is the runaway slave that we'll talk about when we talk about Philemon. But Onesimus had run away from Colossae, and Paul now sends him back as well to go and join the church and to be helpful to the Christians that are there. So Paul is emphasizing that Christ is the head and Lord of all, and specifically he's emphasizing that against this Gnostic false teaching that was starting to percolate and kind of shoot at the edges of the church in Colossae.
0: How would you outline the book?
2: Well, there's a couple of ways to do it, but here's the basic outline. Paul starts out right out of the box with the glory of the Lord Jesus Christ. And that's shown both in his prayers that he offers, the two prayers that begin with, and then this hymn that we talked about. Then Paul talks about his own ministry and being in prison and how he has joy in the sufferings that he's going. And then in chapter 2, especially verses 6 to 23, that's really the heart of the letter, and that's where he's addressing the false teaching that was troubling the Colossians. And he takes it down and lifts up the gospel. Then chapter 3, basically the whole chapter, is talking about the old self and the new self, how Jesus is the head of the new creation, and we're part of that. He talks about the table of duties and how the lordship of Jesus is applied to the home at the end of chapter 3. And then he has his final instructions and some greetings at the end of chapter 4. So it's a pretty simple book and pretty simple outline. It is, though, packed with glorious stuff.
0: On the other side of the break, we will talk about some key passages, especially how Paul begins this letter to the Colossians. Pastor Brian Wolfmiller is our guest. It's our series, Introducing the Books of the Bible.

0: preach the gospel at all times. Use words when necessary. I prefer St. Paul, who says faith comes by hearing and hearing through the word of Christ. And that's what the February issue of the Lutheran Witness is all about, hearing and believing. 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
3: 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Divine Savior Lutheran, Divine, Texas. Grace Lutheran, Columbus, Indiana. Emmanuel Lutheran, Eagle, Nebraska. Messiah Lutheran, Seattle, Washington. Our Savior Lutheran, Winchester, Virginia. Redeemer Lutheran, Nashville, Tennessee. St. John Lutheran, Ray, Michigan. St. Paul Lutheran, Munster, Indiana, and Trinity Lutheran, Scarsdale, New York. 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Welcome back to Issues Etc. I'm Todd Wilkin. Pastor Brian Wolf Miller is our guest, author of A Martyr's Faith in a Faithless World. It's our series with him, introducing the books of the Bible today, the book of Colossians. How does Paul begin the letter?
4: Well, after the initial address, which is really nice, by the way. I mean, I wish we kind of wrote letters like that. We put the who it's from at the very end, so you got to wait to the end to know who you're reading. But right at the beginning, I'm Paul, an apostle of Jesus, by the will of God and Timothy. And then he begins, as he almost always does, there's just a couple of exceptions to this rule, he begins with thanksgiving. And in fact, chapter 1, verses 3 to 8 are going to be Paul's thanksgiving, and then chapter 1, verses 9 to 14 is going to be Paul's petitions. So a lot of times he'll have two places where he reports what his prayers are for the church. In this case, they're right next to each other, and it's nice to see. I mean, Paul is simply overwhelmed with thanksgiving. And I think it's just one of these very practical things. Part of the new life that Christ gives us is a life of thankfulness. And thankfulness is always the lead. So this is what Paul does very first thing. And I mean, Luther gives us the same instructions. When you wake up, the first words out of your mouth are, I thank you, my heavenly Father. And when you go to bed, I thank you, my heavenly Father. This is what Paul says. We always thank God, the Father of our Lord Jesus Christ, when we pray for you. And then, I've been noticing this for a while now, Paul is going to use an outline for his thinking. And this is, it's a pattern. It's so, you know, we all have patterns of thinking and sort of outlines that we use to consider things. And Paul has this deeply embedded in his own mind, and that is faith and love and hope. He's always thinking in terms of those three things. Now you might say, well, that's the wrong order, Pastor Wolfmiller. It's faith and hope and love. True enough, that's the order that Paul uses in 1 Corinthians 13, but in every other place, it's the other way. It's faith, and then love, and then hope, so that Paul will give us the doctrine, and he'll give us the life, and then he'll give us endurance in the midst of persecution. These are the three pillars of the Christian life and the Christian teaching, and he says that, since we heard of your faith in Christ Jesus, and of the love that you have for all the saints, because of the hope laid up for you in heaven. So he talks about how he gives thanks to God for all of these things. And then in verse 9, he goes on to say, since we heard of you, we haven't stopped to pray for you. And this is how he says what they pray for. And this becomes a bit of an outline for what's going to happen in the rest of the epistle. He says, and so from the day we heard, we have not ceased to pray for you asking that you may be filled with the knowledge of his will in all spiritual wisdom and understanding, so as to walk in a manner worthy of the Lord, fully pleasing to him, bearing fruit in every good work, and increasing in the knowledge of God. And he goes on for a couple of sentences, but that's the basic idea. Paul wants to impart to them, and he prays that the Lord would impart to them, spiritual wisdom and a bearing of fruit for every good work, so that they would know what God has done for them in Christ, and then they would bear fruit that matches with that knowledge.
3: I imagine what it must have been like for Paul to hear about Christians that he had nothing to do with. Do you know what I mean? That must have been a turning point for him to realize, oh, it's not just the people that I have been preaching to. The gospel really is spreading even beyond his ministry.
4: Yeah, that's right. At one point, I'm looking for it here in the... here in chapter 2, he said, verse 1, he says, "For I want you to know how great a struggle I have for you and for those at Laodicea, and for all who have not seen me face to face, that their hearts may be encouraged, being knit together in love, to reach all the riches of full assurance and understanding and the knowledge of God's mystery, which is Christ." What a sentence that is. But Paul says, "You guys and the Laodiceans, I've never been there. I've never met you. But I hear of you, and my heart is yearning for you as well." I mean, we normally think, and I think last week we talked about Paul's deep affection for the Philippians and his profound love for this little congregation that he helped to start. And he was there, and he was in jail, and he was out, and he was trying to help them and back and forth and stuff. But Paul's affection wasn't only for those Christians that he knew, but for those that he knew of, for those that he had heard about. And he wants to also bless them, even though he's never seen them face to face. He wants to serve them as well. Paul understands himself to, how does he say it in Romans? "Owe no one anything except the debt of love." That Paul understands himself as a debtor of love to all of humanity. And he wants to serve the whole world with the gifts that he's been given, namely the knowledge of the mystery of the gospel of Christ Jesus. And so he yearns not only for those churches that he knows, but also for those churches that he doesn't know, that he can bless them as well. It's incredible.
3: So he has this amazing Christology that, as we said before, sets Christ at the head of the first creation and of the second creation. And he gets right into it in verse 15 of chapter 1.
4: "He is the image of the invisible God," Paul says. And this is, there's probably a lot of things going on in here. This verse is probably a hymn or a poem very early, or some sort of confession. It seems like Paul is quoting something here. It's very tight, like a poem. So these things are coming one on top of another. And the language is very precise also, and poetic. But it also seems like it's addressing a particular problem that was faced by the Colossians, just as you kind of read through it, and especially with this idea of the image of the invisible God and the firstborn of all creation, so that Jesus is now being exalted as the creator. It says, "For by him all things were created, and also through him all things were created, and for him all things were created." So Jesus is exalted as the king over all creation. And we note carefully here, because this text will sometimes come into the conversation by the people who want to deny the divinity of Jesus. The Arians like this text, and the Jehovah's Witnesses will sometimes go to this text and say, look, he's the firstborn, so he's born. He's the image of the invisible God, so he's not the same as God. But when Paul is drawing the line between the creature and the creator, or maybe even better, between the creator and the created, Jesus is clearly on the creator side of things. So this glory of being the creator of all things belongs to Jesus, because he is God. And that image idea is really important. We know that God created Adam and Eve in his own image, in the image of God, but that image was lost in the fall. But in Christ, that image is being restored. And this is part of that theme of being the firstborn over the new creation, that in Christ, the image of God has been restored to humanity. And in the gospel, in our baptism, we are being brought in to that restored image of God that was lost originally in the fall.
3: And then he gets to the work of Christ, and he describes it in terms of reconciliation.
4: Yeah, it's one of the favorite words of Paul in the text. In him, all the fullness of God was pleased to dwell. That's verse 19. Amazing. And then, and through him, to reconcile to himself all things, whether on earth or in heaven, making peace by the blood of his cross. Now notice that, again, when people are arguing that Jesus is somehow less than the divine Son of God, that Jesus is less than God the Creator, they will say that Jesus was the mediator between God and man. But notice who Paul says all things are reconciled to. Paul says, and through him to reconcile to himself all things. So that Jesus, when he dies, is not simply reconciling us to God the Father. He is reconciling sinners to himself. He's reconciling those who are far off to himself. Now, the idea of reconciliation is that there's a distance, maybe not a physical distance, but the distance of sin, the distance of offense, the distance of, I've somehow sinned against you, and now there's this gap between us. And reconciliation is closing that gap. And Jesus has done that. He has come near to us. He has closed the gap between us and God by his blood, so that Jesus has come to us and made us acceptable to God. In fact, he's made us delightful to God by shedding his blood to cleanse us from all of our sins.
3: And this reconciliation that he has effected, he says, is something you can stake your life on. He talks about their faith being firm and steadfast and moved from the hope of the gospel.
4: Isn't that great? So in verse 20, this is a beautiful pastoral and preaching move that Paul does. In chapter 1, verse 20, he says, through him to reconcile to himself all things. And then in verse 21, he says, and you. So it's the move from all things are reconciled to you are reconciled. And you, who were once alienated and hostile in mind, doing evil deeds, he has now reconciled in his body of flesh by his death in order to present you holy and blameless and above reproach before him, if indeed you continue in the faith, stable, steadfast, not shifting from the hope of the gospel which you heard, which has been proclaimed in all creation under heaven, of which I, Paul, am a minister. So that this universal reconciliation that Jesus has accomplished by his death on the cross has been brought to these Colossians, and they have it by faith, stable, steadfast, not shifting. That faith gives us this absolute confidence that the death of Jesus is our salvation, that his blood is our cleansing, that his suffering is our atonement, that his work is our hope and our peace and our joy, that the things that Jesus have done are ours. Faith rests. Oh, it's a true rest. I mean, really rests in that confidence.
3: Pastor Brian Wolfmiller is our guest. We are looking at the book of Colossians in our series, Introducing the Books of the Bible. When we come back, we'll talk about Paul's ministry and marked by suffering. That's not a theme alien to Paul at all. He kind of talks a lot about his ministry that includes suffering. Stay tuned.

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3: Hi, this is Pastor Eric Lang of Redeemer Lutheran Church in Gresham, Oregon. 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
5: Our school is committed to authentic Lutheranism, the entire Book of Concord, and indeed to authentic Lutheranism as it has continued to be confessed and practiced through the centuries right up into our own time.
0: Dr. Cameron McKenzie, chairman of the Department of Historical Theology at Concordia Theological Seminary in Fort Wayne, Indiana.
5: We're committed then to biblical, confessional Christianity and Lutheranism and applying it to the world of today in as effective a way as we can.
0: 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We're getting an introduction to the book of Colossians from Pastor Brian Wolfmiller. I'm Todd Wilkin. This is Issues Etc. Pastor Wolfmiller will be speaking at the 2020 Issues Etc. Making the Case Conference June 12th and 13th in Chicago. Brian, what can you tell us about your presentation, Making the Case for the Trinity?
6: I am really humbled to be invited to talk about this, the greatest mystery of the Christian faith, the mystery of the Holy Trinity. I'm going to try to do it not academically, which I think is a danger, but to rather do it biblically and practically for the purpose of strengthening our confession of the doctrine of the Trinity and deepening our joy in this mystery of the doctrine of the Trinity, to know that God the Father is our Father because of what Christ has done, that God the Son is our brother, not only because of His incarnation, but also because of His crucifixion and resurrection, and that we are the temple of the Holy Spirit, and that this doctrine is not an abstraction, but an incredibly practical, comforting, and wonderful mystery. In fact, the contemplation of the Trinity, reflecting on it, shouldn't end in speculation, but rather in the joy of worshiping God. And that's what we'll get after when we talk about this, making the case for the Trinity.
0: You can meet and hear Pastor Brian Wolfmiller at this year's Issues Etc. Making the Case Conference, Friday, June 12th and Saturday, June 13th at Concordia University, Chicago. 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Brian, Paul often mentions his suffering in terms of his apostleship, and this is something, again, that the Colossians probably would not have witnessed firsthand.
6: He says, I rejoice in my suffering for your sake. This is odd because, again, he didn't necessarily know them, but he's in prison because he confessed the faith. He confessed Christ. And then he says, and we maybe shouldn't pass that too fast. He always says that he rejoices in his suffering, and he tells us to rejoice in suffering. And this is a true thing and something that we need to be reminded of, that the Lord expects us to rejoice in suffering. And when we think, well, who could possibly do that? The answer is none, except by the Holy Spirit. So it's one of the marks, it's one of the fruits of the Holy Spirit that he comes and gives us joy in the midst of suffering. That's probably what Paul's talking about when he says, don't be drunk with wine, but filled with the Holy Spirit. And one of the things the Holy Spirit does is gives us the strength to rejoice in the midst of suffering. But then he says, in my flesh, I'm filling up what is lacking in Christ's affliction for the sake of his body, that is the church. And I never have known what that meant. And I still don't exactly know what it means. But I think something like, and Tada, you could maybe do better than this, but Paul's suffering, and he says, my suffering is not apart from the suffering of Jesus. Now, Jesus' suffering was complete in the sense of all that was needed for the atonement of the world, all that was needed to reconcile all things to him. Jesus, after all, said, it is finished, and his suffering was sufficient for that. But the suffering of Paul and the suffering of the Christians who are set apart for the Lord's word is, maybe it's like this, it's not a second article suffering, but a third article suffering. So to win the forgiveness of sins, Christ has done it all. But to distribute the forgiveness of sins throughout the world, there's still some suffering that is going to happen. And the Christian is going to feel that when they're locked up and imprisoned and beaten and mocked and beheaded and whatever. And so we continue to suffer for the name of Jesus as the Lord uses us to spread the fruits of his redemption throughout the world.
0: It's not all sweetness and light. Paul does need to address a dangerous false teaching among the Colossians.
6: Yeah. Yeah, and this is especially probably right in chapter 2, verse 6 is when Paul starts taking this up in earnest. And I'll just give you a few verses to kind of give you a flavor for what he's addressing. He says in verse 6, therefore, as you received Christ Jesus the Lord, so walk in him, rooted and built up in him and established in the faith, just as you were taught, abounding in thanksgiving. See to it that no one takes you captive by philosophy and empty deceit, according to human tradition, according to the elemental spirits of the world, and not according to Christ. For in him the whole fullness of the deity dwells bodily, and you have been filled in him who is the head of all rule and authority. In him you were circumcised with a circumcision made without hands, the putting off of the body of flesh by the circumcision of Christ, having been buried with him in baptism, in which you were also raised with him through faith in the powerful working of God who raised him from the dead. So here we get the idea that Paul's describing the false teaching as a philosophy, as empty deceit, something to do with the elemental spirits of the world. Later it says, this is chapter 2, verse 18, let no one disqualify you, insisting on asceticism and worship of angels, going on in detail about visions, puffed up without reason by his sensuous mind, and not holding fast to the head, from whom the whole body, nourished and knit together through its joints and ligaments, grows with a growth that is from God. And then finally, one last indication. If with Christ you died to the elemental spirits of the world, why, as if you were still alive in the world, do you submit to regulations? Verse 21. Do not handle, do not taste, do not touch, referring to things that all perish as they are being used, according to human precepts and teachings. So there was an asceticism that was there, a don't handle, don't taste, don't touch. There was something to do with angels instead of with Christ. There was questions of food and drink and philosophy, empty deceit, Paul calls it, and he calls all of this an enslaving false doctrine. Don't be taken captive by these things. But remember that Christ Jesus is the head, and you are his body, and everything comes from him, and everything is for him. So don't let any teaching, no matter how nice it sounds, no matter how holy it looks, no matter what kind of power or glory the people come preaching with, don't let them take you away from the simplicity which is in Christ Jesus.
0: So can we reverse engineer what the heresy might have been?
6: Almost. So four or five folks I was looking at today who are talking about this, and they call it a proto-Gnosticism. And that's probably as specific as it gets. So Gnosticism, you'll remember, it's a theological trend, and it basically there's three Gnostic moves. Number one, you make a division between matter and spirit. Number two, you exalt the spirit above the matter. And then number three, you set the spirit fighting against the matter. And that Gnostic move, it's probably the move that the devil made in the garden. It's probably the essential false doctrine of all of our flesh. And it's like a parasite theology. It'll just latch on to different host confessions. So there's Gnostic Judaism and Gnostic Islam and Gnostic, all the Eastern religions are Gnostic. There's Gnostic Christianity. It's always creeping in and creeping around. John was fighting against it in Ephesus, and it's probably in the water there in Asia, this kind of Gnostic idea. And it seems like it was filtered through some of the Judaizers and came to creep at the edges of the church. And it seems like Epaphras was fighting. He knew something was wrong, but it's like he almost couldn't put his finger on it. So he goes to Paul and he says, help me diagnose this problem here. I know there's something wrong with these guys. I know there's something wrong in what they're preaching. I can't exactly get it. And Gnosticism is always doing that. It's always presenting itself as just a little bit off. It's not totally contrary to what's true. It's just skew a little bit. But Paul could put his finger right on it, and he gives some great instructions here. I mean, basically, look, if it's not about Christ and him crucified, if it's not about Jesus, the origin and source of all things, then it is false.
0: So he basically says, whatever they are tempting you with, it's not only contrary to sound teaching, but he says things like, if with Christ you died to elemental spirits, why, as if you were still alive to the world, do you submit to regulations do not handle? There's an asceticism here, but he brings it back to, you died with Christ. It's rooted, his solutions and his warnings are rooted in who they are in Christ, the new creation.
6: That's exactly right. So when you were baptized, you were raised through faith and by the powerful work of God. And then maybe one of the clearest verses of the gospel is right in the middle of this. Chapter 2, verse 13, where Paul says, and you who were dead in your trespasses and the uncircumcision of your flesh, God made alive together with him, having forgiven all of our trespasses. Now, that's incredibly important to see, that the forgiveness of sins is being made alive. Those two are the same thing. Justification and regeneration, to use the theological terms, are bound up together. And how did he do this? Verse 14. He canceled the record of debt that stood against us with its legal demands. He set them aside, nailing it to the cross. So the law put us in debt to the holiness of God and made us deserving of God's wrath. It made us guilty under the legal scheme of God's holiness as put forth in the law. And Jesus has dismissed the charges, not by simply waving them off, but by nailing them to the cross. The picture is, can you imagine this, Todd, that the Lord has a list of the Ten Commandments, and it's like a book. And in his book, Chapter 1, the first commandment, he has every time you've broken the first commandment. And chapter 2, he has every time you've broken the second commandment. And chapter 3 is every time you've broken the third commandment. And there's a collection of the law's demands on you. And Jesus has that in his hands as he is nailed to the cross, so that his blood simply soaks through all of the pages. And there's no longer any record of the wrong that you have done. This is how Paul sees it, and this is what he's preaching. He says, he canceled the record of debt that stood against us with its legal demands. He set them aside, nailing it to the cross. And then, and this is going to be the second time he mentions rulers and authorities, chapter 2, verse 15, he disarmed the rulers and authorities and put them to open shame by triumphing over them in him. Now, that language of ruler and authority is technical language for the ranks of the demons. So that it seems like this false doctrine was particularly interested in angels and demons and all this sort of stuff. And Paul says, look, Jesus, when he forgave sins, he also overcame the devil. Sin, death, and the devil always go together, and Jesus overcomes them all in the same swoop, the forgiveness of sins and life and salvation. Jesus has delivered us all to them. So we need not be concerned about regulations, about ranks of angels, about the demons, about all this sort of others. Jesus has rescued us from all of these things that stand against us by his death, by his blood, by his resurrection.
0: Pastor Brian Wolfmiller is our guest, author of the book, A Martyr's Faith in a Faithless World. We're introducing the book of Colossians with him on this Monday afternoon. On the other side of the break, Paul has a little more to say on that, and then he has some practical instruction for the Colossians.

0: commanded to serve our families and our communities to the best of our abilities. And, you know, we should take our vocational responsibilities in these areas very seriously. And I think that involves making sure that we create conditions in America that continue to allow religious freedom and allow our Lutheran faith to continue to thrive, and that we can continue to evangelize.
1: 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Making the Case Conference.
0: The fact of the matter is that on those particular issues of religious liberty and preserving our faith from the onslaught of bad cultural and political ideas, things have never been more dire, and it's more important than ever.
1: You can meet and hear journalists Mark and Molly Hemingway making the case for Christian political engagement at the 2020 Issues Etc. Making the Case Conference. 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
1: Welcome back to Issues Etc. I'm Todd Wilkin. Pastor Brian Wolf Miller is our guest. We're introducing the book of Colossians. You say that Paul, in the third chapter, uses kind of positive, negative ways of talking about the new life, putting on, putting off, or dying and rising, that kind of thing. Tell us about it.
5: Sure. So Paul's going to make another little argument. In fact, at chapter 3, we're going to sort of transition to the walking that he had prayed for, that they would have spiritual wisdom and understanding, that's chapter 2, and then that they would walk in a manner worthy of the Lord, fully pleasing to him, bearing fruit in every good work. That comes up in chapter 3. And so now Paul's going to set the stage with the first three verses, and then he's going to give the negative way and the positive way. So first, if you have been raised with Christ, seek the things that are above, where Christ is, seated at the right hand of God. Set your minds on things that are above, not on things that are on the earth. For you have died, and your life is hidden with Christ in God. And when Christ, who is your life, appears, then you also will appear with him in glory. So that we're already raised with Christ. It's really quite stunning. So how does that show up in our daily lives? Well, first, there's a putting to death, and then there's a putting on. So a putting off and a putting on. Verse 5, put to death what's earthly in you. Sexual immorality, impurity, passion, evil desire, that's all probably sixth commandment. Covetousness, eighth commandment, which is idolatry, first commandment. On account of these, the wrath of God is coming. In these two you once walked when you were living in them, but now you must put them all away. Anger, fifth commandment. Wrath, malice, slander, fifth commandment, eighth commandment. Obscene talk, sixth commandment. Don't lie to one another, eighth commandment, seeing that you have put off the old self with its practices. And then put on the new self, which is being renewed in the knowledge after the image of its creator. Here there's not Greek and Jew, circumcised and uncircumcised, barbarian, Scythian, slave, free, but Christ is all and in all, so that there is a new humanity. Christ is the head and we are the body, and all people are being brought into this body of Jesus. All these things that want to divide us from one another and cast us away from one another, Jesus has done away with all of those things. He has made out of the two one new man in his flesh, Paul says to the Ephesians with it. And he goes on with this theme, put on then as God's chosen ones, holy and beloved, compassionate heart, kindness, humility, meekness, patience, bearing with one another. If anyone has a complaint, forgiving each other as the Lord has forgiven you, so you must also forgive. above all these, put on love, which binds everything together in perfect harmony. And then I was looking at the of Christs that are coming up here. And let the peace of Christ rule in your heart, to which you were called in one body. And be thankful, always thankful. Let the word of Christ dwell in you richly, teaching and admonishing one another in all wisdom, singing psalms and hymns and spiritual songs with thankfulness in your heart to God. And whatever you do in word or in deed, do everything in the name of the Lord Jesus, giving thanks to God the Father through him. So that there's a putting off of the flesh, this worst part of our humanity, this filth and the concupiscence, this kind of desire to do all of the wicked things and break God's commandments, that's being put off and put to death and thrown away. And we're putting on Christ and the joy and the peace and the love and the life that comes from him. Now, this work is never done. We're always putting off and putting on. But Paul outlines it so clearly here that this is a joyful part of our Christian life, getting rid of the wretchedness to which the devil would enslave us to sin and death, and putting on the new life, which is the foretaste of the feast to come.
6: He has a brief, remarkably brief, for Paul, instruction of people in their various stations in life.
5: Yeah, the table of duties hits us right at the end of the chapter, 13, verse 18. And the key thing for here is that Paul says this new life even reorders the home and everything. So it's very practical. But we want to note that Paul does not undo the order of the home. So while there is no longer any Scythian or Jew or Greek or anything like this, there still is husband and wife. There still is parent and child. There still is master and servant. Those things still exist. So the gospel doesn't overthrow these earthly orders that are also instituted by God. That's part of Paul's anti-Gnosticism. And yet, the Lord is over all of them. So listen to how Paul says it. Wives, submit to your husbands as is fitting in the Lord. Husbands, love your wives. Don't be harsh with them. Children, obey your parents in everything, for this pleases the Lord. Fathers, don't provoke your children, lest they become discouraged. Bondservants, obey in everything those who are your earthly masters, not by way of eye service, people pleasers, but with sincerity of heart, fearing the Lord. Whatever you do, work heartily as for the Lord and not for men, knowing that from the Lord you will receive the inheritance as your reward. You are serving the Lord Christ. So that Paul is putting us all, fathers and children and mothers and masters and servants and husbands and wives, all of us are serving the Lord. Jesus is the Lord of the, not only of the church, but also of the home. And this is this basic Christian confession that Jesus is Lord, that we live under him and serve him in his kingdom. So that Jesus, when he redeemed us, put us under his rule, his provision, his protection, his name, it's his kingdom, and we belong to him. I mean, this is the thing that got all the Christians killed, their heads chopped off, because they wouldn't say that Caesar is their Lord. They only would have one Lord, Jesus. And Paul is pressing that. Jesus Christ is Lord, and we are rejoicing in being under him and in his kingdom.
6: The close of the letter, and sometimes we just kind of, it gets personal, and we sometimes just kind of skim over it as though there's not a lot there. He names a lot of names, and some of them familiar from other parts of Scripture.
5: Yeah, Mark, the cousin of Barnabas. That's how we know that Mark is Barnabas's cousin that's there. And it's nice that we see in verse 10 that Paul and Mark have kind of greeted each other. Luke is there with Paul in Rome, so that helps us to make a couple of connections there. Epaphras greets you. He says he's always struggling for you, for the will of God. Tychius is coming. So it reminds us that there's always this kind of coming and going of people all around Paul. He was trying to coordinate all the stuff. It must have been a logistical nightmare. But then right in the middle of it, how about this? Chapter 4, verse 9, Tychius is coming. You love him. And then he says, and with him, Onesimus. Now, Onesimus was the slave of Philemon, who Paul had converted, and he must have moved to Colossae, or maybe he met Paul somewhere else. He's living there in Colossae. His slave, Onesimus, had run away, had run into Paul somehow, and had become a Christian. And now Paul is sending back this runaway slave. And he says, and Onesimus is there, by the way, and he calls him our faithful and our beloved brother, who is one of you. He will tell you everything that's taken place here. Now that has, Onesimus, you know, he was the bad guy. He was the scoundrel who stole from his master and hit the road. And now he's coming back from Paul. So Onesimus is coming back. Can you imagine that Paul has written of this new life in Christ in the letter, but this new life in Christ has been written in this man, Onesimus, who is now a Christian and baptized and converted and going back to his master and restoring all the things that he took. I mean, here is an example of the newness of life in this, right here in this one man. How beautiful is that?
6: There's a fascinating detail at the end where he says, when you've read this letter, take it to the Laodiceans and let them read it. And then you take the letter that I wrote to the Laodiceans, apparently, who knows what letter that was, and you read it yourself. What's going on there?
5: Yeah, it's helpful for, I don't know about the letter to the Laodiceans. I mean, hopefully someone will find it one day. That'd be cool. but we don't have it now. It's a lost thing. But it does give an indication that these letters were not only intended for the people receiving them, but also to be passed around. So that Paul and the other apostles, as they wrote, had the understanding that they weren't just writing for the specific church in the specific situation, but they were writing for the whole church. And this is encouraging to us because the devil might come and tempt us and say, well, that was for the Colossians, you know, way back then, but it's not for you. But this is a little hint, a little gift from the Holy Spirit that the Lord also intends for us to read and benefit from the truths that Paul puts forth here. That not only the Colossians were reconciled to God by Christ, but also, Todd, you and I and everyone listening, all of us are also reconciled by the death of Jesus, as he's pinned our transgressions to the cross and triumphed over the devil in that death and resurrection.
6: Pastor Brian Wolf Miller is pastor of St. Paul and Jesus Deaf Lutheran Churches in Austin, Texas. He is co-host of a weekly radio talk show called Table Talk Radio and author of the new book, A Martyr's Faith in a Faithless World. Brian, thank you very much.
5: Always a pleasure. Thank you.
6: LCMS Ministry to the Armed Forces completed its West Coast training seminar last week. 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Tomorrow on Issues Etc., we'll have Pastor Tom Baker lead us in a Sunday school lesson on Jesus calming a storm in Mark chapter 4. We'll continue our interview with Dr. Tyler Arnold on pastoral visitation, and we'll talk with Dr. Meg Meeker about raising a strong daughter in a toxic culture. Christ has begun the new creation in himself. It is complete. With his death and his resurrection, the new creation has come. He is making us part of that new creation, even as we remain part of the old creation, which Paul reminds us is passing away. It will not remain. The only thing that remains, Christ and his new creation that now, by his grace, includes us. I'm Todd Wilkin. I'll talk with you tomorrow. 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

0: Governor Ron DeSantis, Molly Hemingway, Megan Basham, Aaron Holley, Robert Spencer, and pastors Matt Harrison, Brian Wolfmiller, and Will Wheaton will be speaking at the 2026 Issues Etc. 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
3: This doctrine is not an abstraction, but an incredibly practical, comforting, and wonderful mystery. In fact, the contemplation of the Trinity, the reflecting on it, shouldn't end in speculation, but rather in the joy of worshiping God. And that's what we'll get after when we talk about this, making the case for the Trinity.
0: 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I think it's fair to say that this little book, the first of two letters that Paul wrote to the Thessalonians, is known for, well, it's known for one thing, and it's because there in the latter chapters of this short book, you have a mention of something that Christians have deep disagreements about, the second coming of Jesus Christ. It's not the only place where Paul describes the second coming of Jesus Christ, but this description has been used by many to promulgate a teaching that Jesus is going to come back, but not quite come back. He's just going to come kind of halfway down, snatch up some Christians for himself, go back to heaven, and then wait until, well, later for his real second coming and the judgment. So what are we missing if all we know about 1 Thessalonians is its alleged teaching on the secret rapture? Greetings and welcome back to Issues Etc. on this Monday afternoon. Our series, Introducing the Books of the Bible, continues. We'll be in 1 Thessalonians. Pastor Brian Wolfmiller is our guest, pastor of St. Paul and Jesus Deaf Lutheran Churches in Austin, Texas, co-host of the weekly radio talk show called Table Talk Radio, and author of the new book, A Martyr's Faith in a Faithless World. Brian, welcome back.
3: Always a pleasure, Todd. Thank you.
0: What are we missing if all we know, and I think it's fair to say a lot of Christians, all they know from 1 Thessalonians is just those rapture passages?
3: What a beautiful text Paul's put before us. Some people think, and I don't know how to think any differently, that this is probably the first of Paul's letters. And it seems like that's the case. The only other possibility would maybe be Galatians if we date it really early. But this is this letter comes out of the really dynamic happenings of the second missionary journey, where Paul presses into Europe and into Greece, and he's going through all sorts of afflictions, and he's down south in Corinth, and he's getting news from the church up at Thessalonica, and he's so worried about it, and he's writing back and forth to them, and there's this communication going back and forth, and it's really where Paul, you know, he wants to get there to see them, but he can't, and so his pastoral care and his missionary zeal and his prophetic preaching spills over into a letter, perhaps onto a page for the first time. And that's what we have in this letter that's before us today.
0: So how would you say that this is really kind of a beautiful structure to this letter, that he's writing in a very deliberate way? How would you describe the outline of 1 Thessalonians?
3: Yeah, sure. I've

0: the last few weeks, as we study these littler books, I've been printing them on one page, one big page, so I can see it with one glance. And I'm looking at it right now, and it's really great that Paul basically has two major sections surrounded by prayer. So after his introduction, which this is Paul and Silvanus and Timothy to the third church of the Thessalonians, of God the Father and the Lord Jesus Christ, grace and peace. And then he begins with his prayer of thanksgiving, verses 1, 2, 3, 4, and 5. And then he has a recounting, a recollection of all these different things. He retells their story of conversion. He retells the story of his missionary work, of his pastoral work. He retells the story of their persecution. And then he tells the story of what happened since he left them and what happened when Timothy came back and what's happening now. And so he has these sort of all the way from chapter 1, verse 6 to chapter 3, verse 10. He's retelling these stories. And that section ends with another prayer. So 3, 11, 12, and 13 is Paul's prayer that they would increase and abound in love and in holiness. And then we get into a second major section, which is exhortation to live according to the will of God. And that goes from chapter 4, verse 1, all the way to almost the end, chapter 5, verse 22. And then he ends it again with another prayer, chapter 5, verse 23, that the Lord would sanctify them and that they would be ready for the second coming. So if you want to think of this, letter like a shish kebab, you have like a pineapple prayer and then a huge piece of beef, another pineapple, piece of beef, and a pineapple at the end. So it's two big chunks with prayers separating.
1: How would you describe the theme or the main idea?
0: Well, there's probably two. The first is Paul's pastoral care for them. He's worried, in fact, and he'll talk about this, he's worried that their faith is being afflicted, that they're being drawn away by persecution. So Paul had to leave. He had to leave Thessalonica in the middle of the night because of the persecution. And he's worried about all the people that he's left behind, the house of Jason and all the people there. He's worried that they're going to be succumbing to the persecution, that they're going to be suffering from the persecution, that their faith is going to be tried. So he's recounting their and encouraging them. And then the second part of the letter, he's encouraging them towards the new life that is the Christian life. I've been meditating on this, Todd, for a few weeks. I can't remember if it came up in our last conversation, but I heard someone say simply that one of the things that Jesus does is teach us a new way to be human. And I've been thinking about that. I don't think I like it, but in another way, that phrase is particularly helpful, that we do have in the Lord's instructions a different way to live. And Paul outlines that Christian life in the expectation of the second coming in the whole second part of the book.
1: Let's talk about some of the peculiarities of this particular book, now that we've got the context and the outline, kind of the theme under our belts. It begins with thanksgiving, which will prove over Paul's many epistles that follow this one to be kind of a standard way that Paul addresses Christians initially.
0: Yeah, that's exactly right. So there's only two exceptions in my memory, and that's Galatians and 1 Timothy. Every other time, Paul begins with a prayer of thanks. And so perhaps this is the first time he does it, if we're talking about his first letter. So this is going to be the one that sets the pattern. And I think we also see in this prayer of thanksgiving, this pattern of Paul's thinking around faith and love and hope. So those three things are going to be the mental pillars in Paul's mind. It sets the parameters of the framework of his thinking and his praying and his work, which is nice for us to reflect on, Todd. I think it's really helpful when I go to pray. When I'm going to pray for somebody or I'm pray for the church or ask the Lord's help for myself, I'm going to always want to start with thanksgiving. And I'm going to let my prayers revolve around the three poles of faith, love, and hope. Here's how he says it. We give thanks to God always for all of you, constantly mentioning you in all our prayers, remembering before our God and Father your work of faith and labor of love and steadfastness of hope in our Lord Jesus Christ. And we'll notice that pattern in Paul's prayers over and over.
1: I'm curious if you would just kind of introduce us yet again to the other authors of this, or at least we take them to be the other authors.
0: Yeah, yeah.
1: Silvanus and Timothy.
0: I can't remember Silvanus. I should have looked him up. But Timothy is, of course, has a huge role in this. And in fact, one of the reasons why Timothy is so important in this letter is because Paul, and he'll tell us this later on, But Paul was with Timothy, and he was driven out of Thessalonica, went down to Berea, was driven out of Berea, goes down to Athens. He gets some news of the trouble that they're having in Thessalonica down there in Athens, and he's trying to get back up to see him. It says that the devil prevented him, and he finally sends Timothy to check on him, and he stays by himself in Athens. And Paul talks about the great distress of him being by himself. It is amazing for us to think about that Paul was hardly ever alone. Even when he was in prison, he had people coming and going. And it seems like Paul was just the kind of guy that knew that he needed people around him. He needed his brothers in the office, and he was always part of a team. But he's willing to stay there in Athens by himself in order for Timothy to go and check on the Thessalonians and how things were going. And Timothy finally meets back up with Paul in Corinth and tells him that they're doing well. And Paul rejoices. He said, in fact, we get this little indication in Acts chapter 18 that Timothy, coming back from Thessalonica to give the good report that the church is thriving even under persecution, energizes Paul to do the work that he's doing there in Corinth and stay there for 18 months and establish a church there. So that's Timothy, Paul's really right-hand man, who's writing this letter back to the Thessalonians from Corinth.
1: And Silvanus, I think, is probably better known by his name Silas, which is, it's one of Paul's traveling companions.
0: Yeah, and Paul always had a crowd around him. So Silas would have been the one, that's nice to know, that Paul decided to go with on the second missionary journey when the great partnership between Paul and Barnabas broke up. So this is the whole controversy over Mark, and Mark had left on the first missionary journey. He wants to come on the second. Barnabas wants him to. They were cousins, and he wants to give him a second chance. Paul does not, and so those two, no small dispute arose. That's how it says it in the Bible. And so Paul and Silas go north, and Barnabas and Mark go kind of south and go head different directions. And so there you go. And it's good for our imaginations to remember that there's this fantastically complex logistical arrangements in all of these missionary journeys. There's always people coming and going and correspondence going back and forth and all sorts of crazy stuff happening in the background here.
1: I'm curious about how Paul describes the conversion of the Thessalonians at the end of chapter 1, where he says, "How you turned to God from idols to serve the living and true God and to wait for his Son from heaven, whom he raised from the dead, Jesus, who delivers us from the wrath to come." What had they been worshiping beforehand?
0: Well, they were, seems like, typical Greek pagans, chasing after the lusts of the flesh and worshiping the gods that were presented to them. There was, you know, you had a handful of options when you were a pagan Greek. You could worship the gods, you know, the Zeus and the whole pantheon business, or you could have a more philosophical approach and you could pick your favorite philosophers. The two most common were the Epicureans and the Stoics. Those are who were always fighting in Athens, but especially up in Thessalonica, you probably have this kind of old-fashioned paganism there. And Paul picks up on the Old Testament and he says, "You turn from those idols to serve the living and true God." How beautiful is that? The prophets always talked about how the idols were dead, out of stone or wood. They're mute, they're deaf, they're blind, and the people who worship them become like them. They went from the dead God to the living God and to the dead and raised God, Jesus, who delivers from the wrath to come. And they're waiting. In fact, the kind of the two ways that he describes their faith, it's really quite beautiful. You turned from idols to the true God, and now you're waiting for God's Son from heaven, the one raised from the dead who delivers us from the wrath to come. And that idea of turning from idolatry to the true God and waiting for the second coming of Jesus is going to form the outline of the two major parts of exhortation that Paul puts down in the last part of the letter. In other words, your life now looks like turning from the old pagan ways to following the true God and to wait. The Christian life is this waiting life, knowing that soon the heavens will be rended and that the Son of God will appear in glory and that we'll be invited into his kingdom in the resurrection.
1: Strikes me that first chapter might even serve as kind of an outline table of contents for this entire letter, because he returns to that notion of Christ's return later.
0: Oh, yeah, absolutely. So you have hints already in chapter 1, verse 6, imitators of the affliction. That really gets echoed in chapter 2, their suffering and their imitation and so forth. And then that verse that we were looking at, the verse 9 and 10 and 11, is really verse 9 and 10 describes chapter 4, and verse 11 describes the end of chapter 4 and the beginning of chapter 5. So you're exactly right.
1: We're talking about 1 Thessalonians, our series introducing the books of the Bible with Pastor Brian Wolfmiller, author of the new book, A Martyr's Faith in a Faithless World. When we come back, Paul's going to recount some of his missionary work there in Thessalonica. And it's interesting how he describes that work. We weren't engaged in flattery. We did not seek the approval or the glory of men. What do those qualifications mean?

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6: If you've ever considered becoming a pastor, contact Concordia Theological Seminary in Fort Wayne, Indiana. 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Welcome back to Issues, Etc. I'm Todd Wilkin. We're talking about 1 Thessalonians in our series, Introducing the Books of the Bible, with Pastor Brian Wolfmiller. Brian, our mutual friend, Pastor Jonathan Fisk, has written the Issues, Etc. book of the month for February, Without Flesh. What can you tell us about this new book?
7: Yeah, it's really quite nice. I mean, Jonathan notices there's an obsession in the church today about the growth of the church, the life of the church, the struggle of the church to stay alive, and he simply says, well, why don't we just see what Jesus told us to do? And he notices pretty quickly there that Jesus says, you know what you should do often? You should take and eat my body and take and drink my blood. And he simply reflects on that in the entire book. Like, why is this so complicated? Jesus has given us the life of the church right here in the supper. And no wonder the church is struggling, because in one way or another, it despises this great gift. And so this book is a call to a courageous confession and confidence in this great treasure that the Lord Jesus gives us in the Lord's Supper. I thought it was wonderful to read and meditate on.
6: You can order Without Flesh by Pastor Jonathan Fisk, the Issues, Etc. book of the month for February, at our website, issuesetc.org, or call Concordia Publishing House, 1-800-325-3040, 1-800-325-3040. Okay, Brian, let's talk about how Paul describes his initial visit with the Thessalonians. And he says, it wasn't this way, it wasn't that. It was not with flattery. It was not with the attempt to please or receive glory from anyone, not even you Thessalonians. And he makes it pretty clear that he came in a different manner. What would the Thessalonians have been expecting from a kind of a typical itinerant preacher or philosopher?
7: Yeah, probably not. Look at how he describes himself. We were gentle among you, like a nursing mother taking care of her own children. So affectionately desirous of you, we were ready to share with you not only the gospel of God, but our own selves. You had become very dear to us. I imagine that's the opposite of what they expected. And I think that's probably, you know, if you described the traits of an evangelist, of a missionary, would this be the number one trait, this gentleness? But that's what Paul says. That's how he came, like a nursing mother with it, holding her little baby with such gentleness, and to know that here's a church that's just been born and needs to be treated with such care. It's really a beautiful picture. And not only does he say he was like a mother, but also like a father. The mother image seems to be a description of his missionary work. That's in chapter 2, verse 7. But then we have the father work, and that seems like that's his pastoral work in chapter 2, verse 11. He says, you know how like a father with his children, we exhorted each one of you and encouraged you and charged you to walk in a manner worthy of God who calls you into his own kingdom and glory. So we are among you like a tender nursing mother and like an encouraging training father. Quite beautiful. And all of this comes out of the confidence of verse 4. So backing up just a little bit, he says, we have been approved by God to be entrusted with the gospel. So we speak not to please man, but to please God who tests the hearts. So that Paul knows that he's entrusted with this great gift, this great good news of the death and resurrection of Jesus Christ for sinners, and that God has given that to him. And that confidence gives him this boldness to come even in gentleness to these pagans who would have laughed unless the Holy Spirit came and worked through the word to call them into this kingdom and into this glory.
6: In verse 14 of chapter 2, they said, you became imitators of the churches of God in Christ Jesus that are in Judea, for you suffered the same things for your own countrymen as they did for the Jews. What's he talking about?
7: Yeah, that's right. It's not an intentional imitation, but that word imitation is going to repeat itself a few times. Paul had mentioned it already in chapter 1, verse 6, become imitators of us. And here he says, you became imitators of the, basically of the Christians in Jerusalem, because you also suffered at the hands of your own countrymen. So just like the Christians in Jerusalem were suffering at the hands of the Pharisees and Sadducees and the unbelieving Jewish people, so now the Thessalonians are suffering from the unconverted pagan people. And he says, now you became imitators of them. And you have to think that the Thessalonians were like, well, that's what we were trying to do. We weren't trying to become imitators of those who were being persecuted. But Paul gives this suffering to them as a badge of honor. And this is good for us to remember, because I think that the modern church in America, at least, is kind of, I mean, let me just speak for myself. I think my own faith is untried in this way. I haven't had to suffer that much for being a Christian. But we should remember that that's what Jesus has, in fact, called us to and promised us, that we're going to suffer for bearing his name before the world, and that that's a badge of honor. He says, rejoice and be glad, for so the prophets suffered before you. So that Paul invites them to glory in their persecution.
6: He compares the pagan opposition to the Thessalonians to that of the Jews, and he says, who killed both the Lord Jesus and drove out the prophets, drove us out and displeased God and opposed all mankind by hindering us from speaking to the Gentiles that they might be saved, so always to fill up the measure of their sins, but God's wrath has come upon them at last. What is he talking about there?
7: The best I can figure, and if you have better ideas at this, Paul is looking at the rejection of his countrymen, which we know in Romans, he longs for the Jewish conversion. He longs for his countrymen to know Christ. And yet he sees the hard-heartedness of the church in Jerusalem, how they persecuted the Christians, how the first martyr was at the hands of the Sanhedrin. I mean, Paul was there when Stephen was stoned, and that this persecution of the Christian church in Jerusalem has continued in a profound way. And Paul says that their judgment is coming. The Lord won't abide this suffering to happen to his church forever. Now, that ultimately comes when Jerusalem is wiped out, August 10th in the year 70. But already the Lord has given affliction to Jerusalem, probably the famine that Paul would then raise a collection for to support the churches there, has begun in Jerusalem, and Paul sees that as an indication of the visitation of God's anger for rejecting his son.
6: He takes up the subject of Timothy again. He kind of says, when we could take it no longer in chapter 3. What is he describing there, when we could take it no longer, we sent Timothy?
7: Yeah, so Paul is there in Athens, and he keeps hearing of the persecution. You know, Paul's left a string of churches behind him. You know, he wanted to go to Ephesus here in the second missionary journey, but instead he's called over to Macedonia. He goes to Neapolis, then Philippi, driven out of town. Thessalonica, driven out of town. Berea, driven out of town by the unbelieving Jews from Thessalonica. So the people who drove Paul out of Thessalonica actually follow him down to Berea and drive him out of Berea as well. So Paul knows the fury of the anti-Christians in Thessalonica, and he's so worried. It's almost like he's overcome by this worry for the church back there that he's trying to get back. He says the devil prevents him. Satan hinders us in chapter 2, verse 18. Don't know what that means exactly, but so he can't stand it anymore. He's got to get news to know how they're doing. So he sends Timothy, even staying by himself. It says in chapter 3, verse 2, to establish and exhort you in the faith, that no one be moved by these afflictions. For you yourselves know that we are destined for this. For when we were with you, we kept telling you beforehand that we were to suffer, just as it has come to pass, and just as you know. So for this reason, I could bear it no longer. I sent to learn about your faith, for fear that somehow the tempter had tempted you, and our labor would be in vain. But then Timothy's come back, and listen to Paul's joy. Verse 6, but now that Timothy has come to us from you and has brought us the good news of your faith and love, and reported that you always remember us kindly and long to see us as we long to see you, for this reason, brothers, in all our distress and affliction, we have been comforted about you through faith, for now we live if you are standing fast in the Lord. Can you imagine? Paul says, I was sorrowful unto death, but now I know that you're standing fast in the Lord, and I can keep on living. This is incredible stuff.
6: So he was, to put it kind of in just basic terms, Paul was anxious about whether or not this persecution, the suffering that the Thessalonians were undergoing, was going to ultimately cause them to fall away.
7: Yep, exactly right.
6: Why is he so happy then that he hears from Timothy that, no, they haven't fallen away. In fact, they're steadfast in the faith.
7: Yeah, yeah. He continues to extol this. For what thanksgiving can we return to God for you? For all the joy that we feel for your sake before our God, as we pray most earnestly night and day that we may see you face to face and supply what is lacking in your faith. Paul loves them. I mean, Paul has this deep motherly, fatherly affection for these Christians in Thessalonica. He wants them to be blameless on the day of the Lord Jesus Christ. He wants them to be gathered together in the resurrection. He has this zeal. Zeal's not the right word. He has this profound love and deep, deep affection for the Christians. And he longs for their salvation.
6: So there's a second prayer here that is woven into his expression of joy. How does it sound?
7: Yeah, so he wants to go and see them to support what he says was lacking in their faith. But he says, in the meantime, we're going to pray for that, and we're going to write a letter about that. So he prays in chapter 3, verse 11, now may our God and Father himself and our Lord Jesus Christ direct our way to you, and may the Lord make you increase and abound in love for one another and for all, as we do for you, so that he may establish your hearts blameless in holiness before our God and Father at the coming of our Lord Jesus with all the saints. So Paul prays that they would abound in love and in blamelessness and holiness, and then he's going to write to that effect. So he's going to give a little mini exhortation in the next couple of chapters. And so the Lord is going to use Paul to answer Paul's own prayer.
6: Now, this is at least the second time he's mentioning the return of Jesus Christ. And again, he's going to take it up later in the book. But it sounds as though Paul had a pretty big feature regarding Christ's return in glory as part of his preaching for the Thessalonians.
7: Yeah, and always. and always. I get this sometimes. People would say, I'd preach the death of Jesus, and people would say, don't forget the resurrection. Well, I think if you were preaching and Paul was hanging around, he'd say, don't forget the resurrection. Don't forget the ascension. Don't forget the second coming. So these things all go together for Paul. So Jesus is enthroned in his cross, in his ascension, and in his second coming. And that's all bound up to the confession that Jesus is Lord. Jesus is King. Jesus is the one who's ruling and reigning. And we are citizens in his kingdom. We live under him and we serve him in everlasting righteousness, innocence, and blessedness. And so when Paul's calling the Christians into this newness of life under Christ, it's important to know that Jesus is coming back. In fact, the imagery that he's going to use in the text commonly thought of as the rapture text is going to be the image of going out to meet a king returning in glory. Ha! So that the theme is going to be woven all the way through here.
6: Pastor Brian Wolfmiller is our guest. It's our series Introducing the Books of the Bible. Today we're in 1 Thessalonians. On the other side of the break, it's time to talk about that chapter wherein some see a secret rapture. Is it really there? Stay tuned.

0: If there was a pill I could give you that would make you immortal, how much would you pay for it?
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0: Because you see, that's exactly what we have. 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I mean, we can say that it's all their fault, or maybe there's something about it that we've forgotten.
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1: Welcome back to Issues Etc. I'm Todd Wilkin. Pastor Brian Wolfmiller is our guest. We're looking at the book of 1 Thessalonians in our series, Introducing the Books of the Bible. So he turns to the subject proper of Christ's return, and he frames it in this way, like, how are you going to be living to please God as you await the return of Christ? What are some of his apostolic instructions there?
5: Sure. So we're going to have this kind of these three or four chunks of exhortation that he's going to introduce in chapter 4, and he talks again about walking. This comes up a number of times, that we walk in a different way. We've got a different gait as Christians. We have a different way of living, which is really quite wonderful. And it's known first, he calls it sanctification. This is the will of God, your sanctification. And then he spills it right out what that means, that you abstain from sexual immorality, that each one of you know how to control his own body in holiness and honor, not in the passion of lust like the Gentiles who do not know God. And he goes on to explain this even further. But there's a basic contrast here, and that is the Gentile mind, which is chasing after the desires of the flesh, versus the Christian mind, which is, by the strength of the Holy Spirit, putting to death the desires of the flesh and living after the desires of God, the new man. So that the Gentile way of living is trying to scratch the itch of your sinful flesh. And the Christian way of living, the Christian way of walking, is entirely different. And it consists of chastity and self-control. And it's the sixth commandment that's really the battleground here. And I think maybe it's especially no different in our time. I mean, this battleground between the flesh and the spirit is on every commandment. So there's a greed-generosity battle. There's a truth-lie battle, seventh commandment, eighth commandment. There's an anger-compassion battle, fifth commandment. There's an honor-rebellion battle, fourth commandment. There's a sanctification and truth versus lie and blasphemy battle, the first table. But there's always especially a sexual immorality-chastity battle, the ground of the sixth commandment. And that is where this fight between the Gentile life and the Christian life is going to be fought first and perhaps most fiercely. And so Paul takes it up and he says, remember, you're Christians. You belong to Jesus. You were bought with a price. Glorify God in your body. Do not chase after your lusts.
1: Then we come to, as we said before, the thing for which 1 Thessalonians is mostly known, and that is there in chapter 3, beginning at verse 13, the alleged secret rapture. does Paul teach that Christ is going to halfway return, snatch Christians out of this world in a secret rapture, and then come again with them at some later time?
5: No, this text is so clear about, and so it's, if we just ask the right question, we'll be able to, the text will just simply unfold. And the question is, what will happen to those who are alive at the second coming? So Paul had preached the resurrection of the dead, and so they know that the dead will be raised and they'll meet the Lord. But what happens if we're still alive when Jesus comes? Now, we're expecting Jesus to come at any moment, so that should be a pressing question for us. So Paul says, okay, look, I don't want you to grieve. I don't want you to think that if you're alive, you're going to miss the second coming. I don't want you to think that if you're dead, you're going to miss the second coming. The Lord has made arrangements for this, to take care of both the living and the dead. So he says in verse 13, "We do not want you to be uninformed, brothers, about those who are asleep, that you may not grieve as others do who have no hope. For since we believe that Jesus died and rose again, even so, through Jesus, God will bring with him those who have fallen asleep. For this we declare to you by a word from the Lord, that we who are alive, who are left until the coming of the Lord, will not precede those who have fallen asleep. For the Lord himself will descend from heaven with a cry of command and the voice of an archangel and the sound of the trumpet of God, and the dead in Christ will rise first, and then we who are alive, who are left, will be caught up together with them in the clouds to meet the Lord in the air. So we will always be with the Lord. Therefore, encourage one another with these words." It's so quite beautiful and wonderful. And there's a few indications in the text that we want to highlight that this is not the secret rapture doctrine. Number one, it's at the last day. Number two, the dead and the living are all caught up together. Number three, there's the voice of an archangel and the shout of the trumpet of God. And number four, Paul says this is what's happening on the day of the Lord, the day that Jesus returns. It's not some moment before that. So that what Paul's describing here is the resurrection of the living. The word rapture, by the way, comes from this text. It's the word harpazo, which means to seize, or to, we have it in English, to catch up. It comes from the Latin as rapemir. That's where the rapture comes from, that we are caught up together with them, so that the living and the dead, those who are asleep in the grave and those who are walking around in readiness, are all caught up together to meet the Lord and to return with him. Like in the ancient world, the people would go out of the city and then return into the city with the king.
1: He also says that this day of the Lord, while it will certainly, according to Christ's teaching, come suddenly and unexpected to the world, should prove no surprise for Christians.
5: Yeah, Paul picks up this picture of the thief in the night, which is how Jesus describes his second coming, like a thief in the night. And if you know the thief was coming, you'd be ready. But he comes like a thief. But Paul says in chapter 5, verse 4, "You are not in the darkness for the day to surprise you like a thief. You're children of the light, children of the day. Let us not sleep. Let us keep awake. Let us be sober." And that means it's not talking about necessarily not being drunk, but talking about spiritual sobriety, which is impossible if you're actually drunk, but it means more than that. So it certainly doesn't mean less than physical drunkenness, but it means more than that, that there's a spiritual seriousness to our own living. To keep awake and to watch means to be praying, to be studying the Lord's word, to keep our spiritual eyes open on the condition of things, and to know that this promise that Jesus made is true, that he's coming back. And so we're always ready for it.
1: Then, in light of Christ's imminent return and the fact that Christians should not be caught off guard, how does he instruct them to await his return?
5: He gives a little mini Armor of God text here as he's winding down. It's really, we're used to thinking of the Ephesians 6 text where he outlines all the equipment. Here it's a little bit different, but it has some connection. He says, "Since we belong to the day, let us be sober, having put on the breastplate of faith and love, and for a helmet, the hope of salvation." So we see that our armor is faith and love and hope. "For God has not destined us for wrath, but to obtain salvation through our Lord Jesus Christ, who died, so that whether we are awake or asleep, we might live with him. So encourage one another, build one another up, just as you are doing." So Paul sets us as watchmen, armored guards, to wait for the day that the king returns. And we're clad with these beautiful pieces of equipment to protect us in the spiritual battle. the breastplate of faith and love, the helmet of the hope of salvation, so that our heart and our minds are guarded by the Lord's word as we stand as his people and wait for his coming. So we're not sleeping Christians. We're awake. We're watching. We're praying. We're diligent in the Lord's kingdom, precisely because we know, because we're looking forward to, because we're longing for the day of his return.
1: He has a short list of final admonitions for them. What does it look like?
5: He kind of says, okay, I got to throw on the bullet points. I was wondering if he was running out of paper or if he says, okay, this is enough. He says, respect those who labor among you, your pastors, esteem them highly because of their work. Be at peace among yourselves. Admonish the idle, encourage the faint-hearted, help the weak, be patient with all. See that no one repays evil for evil. Seek to do good to one another and to everyone. Rejoice always. Pray without ceasing. Give thanks in all circumstances, for this is the will of God in Christ Jesus for you. Do not quench the spirit. Do not despise prophecies. Test everything. Hold fast what is good. Abstain from every form of evil. So he adds this kind of climactic exhortation, and then he ends with a sort of a third prayer, and it's a blessing. May the God of peace himself sanctify you completely, with your whole spirit and soul and body be kept blameless at the coming of the Lord Jesus Christ, the one who calls you. And this is the third or fourth time that Paul's mentioned that God calls you. You do not come yourself. You are called and invited into this glorious life. He who calls you is faithful. He will surely do it. Oh, God be praised. What a letter.
1: He puts there in verse 27, perhaps a little hyperbole, maybe not. I put you under oath before the Lord to have this letter read to all the brothers. Why does Paul want everyone to hear the book of 1 Thessalonians?
5: Well, because it's an encouragement. This should drive us as well, that Paul knows. I mean, it's not because of his great oratory, his great beauty. I mean, he's still, just like he came to them in gentleness, so he's writing to them also in a bit of humility and gentleness, but in it is this gracious goodness of God that's simply overflowing. He wants all of them to, how did he say it in 14? He wants all of them not to grieve as those who grieve without hope. So he knows the church is suffering. He knows the church is persecuted. He knows the church is grieving those who have lost their life for confessing the faith of Christ. And he wants all of them to be built up in the hope of the promise of the forgiveness of sins and the presence of God, the strength of the Holy Spirit, and the soon return of Christ.
1: Maybe we gloss over the last words too quickly because they're so common. The grace of our Lord Jesus Christ be with you all. What is Paul saying there?
5: Yeah, he begins and ends with these two most key words, grace. Because this grace, the favor, the gracious looking of God on us sinners is how we live in this life. Paul mentions it two or three times in the letter that we are not destined for wrath, and that's because Jesus was. Jesus was destined for wrath. Jesus was destined to drink the cup of the anger of God all the way to the dregs for us sinners who deserved it. Jesus takes that for us. And so Jesus has turned the face of God from wrath to joy and peace and love. And that is all there in that word grace. So that in Christ Jesus, we have the grace of God that endures in this life and in the life to come. It endures eternally. And that's our confidence. That's the confidence in which Paul lived and preached and worked and served and died, and in which he wants the church to live and die in the same great gifts and confidence.
1: You can meet and hear Pastor Brian Wolfmiller making the case for the Trinity at the 2020 Issues Etc. 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Pastor Brian Wolfmiller is pastor of St. Paul and Jesus Deaf Lutheran Churches in Austin, Texas. He's co-host of a weekly radio talk show called Table Talk Radio and author of the new book, A Martyr's Faith in a Faithless World. Brian, thanks.
5: God be praised. Thank you.
1: 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We'll also have Pastor Tom Baker lead us in a Sunday school lesson on Jesus feeding 5,000 in John chapter 6. And on Wednesday, we'll talk with Dr. Robert George of Princeton University about the legal case against pornography. 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I'm Todd Wilkin. I'll talk with you tomorrow. 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
9: There's that famous phrase from Kierkegaard, faith sees best in the dark. I find the one thing it gives me some reason to have hope.
10: The ideology of intersectionality tries to bring together people not on the basis of a common value as children of God, but in terms of a hierarchy of grievances.
11: Even the most liberal Supreme Court justices have, in the vast majority of cases, held that obscenity is in a category with conspiracy, treason, false advertising, slander, and libel, unprotected speech.
12: Jesus sees the devil face to face and contradicts him with the Word of God and overcomes by the Word of God and shows us how absolutely vital the Word of God is for us.
13: Hi, this is James from Iowa. Future Lutheran pipe organist. 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
1: St. Paul wrote most of the New Testament. Most of the letters are, at least apparently, we don't know for sure how many he wrote to whom. There could have been more, but most of them appear to be just one off, one to the Romans, one to the Galatians, one to the Philippians. When he gets to other churches like the Corinthians, he has to write more. He has to follow up. And he does the same thing with the Thessalonians, these two very, very short letters that he writes. First Thessalonians, we've talked about with Pastor Brian Wolf Miller. Now it's the follow-up letter. Why did Paul have to write two letters to this congregation? Welcome back to Issues, Etc., coming to you live from the studios of Lutheran Public Radio in Collinsville, Illinois. I'm Todd Wilkin. Thanks for tuning us in. Pastor Brian Wolf Miller is pastor of St. Paul and Jesus Deaf Lutheran Churches in Austin, Texas. He's co-host of a weekly radio talk show called Table Talk Radio, author of the book A Martyr's Faith in a Faithless World, and publisher of Everyone's Luther, Prefaces to the Books of the Bible. Brian, welcome back.
14: Thanks, Todd.
1: Why did Paul have to write again to the Thessalonians, albeit a very short letter, but why did he have to write to them again?
5: Well, it seems like the things that he addressed in the first letter had gotten worse, not better, after he wrote it, and he hears about it, so he writes him back. He shoots off this letter, and it seems like the main occasion of this letter was that there was someone who was shaking them in their mind and alarming them by a spoken word and maybe even by a forged letter to the effect that the day of the Lord had already come, that they had missed the second coming. So Paul's going to write this letter, and in an amazing way, he's going to sort out the implications of the doctrine of the second coming for us, because we have this news that Jesus is coming again. Any moment, Jesus is coming back, and there's right ways and wrong ways to react to that news, and he's going to get after the wrong ways, and he's going to give us the right ways to react to it.
1: So how could they believe that the second coming had already occurred?
5: Well, I don't know. It seems like they claimed, number one, an apostolic authority. It says that in chapter 2, verse 1, it says, don't be alarmed or shaken by spirit or by spoken word or a letter seeming to be from us to the effect that the day of the Lord had come. So they trusted Paul, and so here they get in hand this letter or some sort of something that maybe someone claimed to have a letter or to know something that would indicate that Paul teaches that the day has already happened. And so he's going to say, now don't forget what I taught you about this the first time. And there's going to be some comfort for the people in this, that the day of the Lord is going to be such a visible occurrence that you are not going to miss it. It's going to be impossible to think that you had missed it. But remember, Paul was addressing this in the first letter. Some thought maybe they missed the resurrection, or what happens if we're alive when Jesus comes back? And so there was a lot of confusion over this. And so Paul's going to come in and comfort them by saying, look, there's a couple of things that have to happen first, namely the revealing of the lawless one. So because he's been restrained and he hasn't yet been revealed, you can be assured that the second coming hasn't happened yet. That's just one of the pieces of comfort that Paul's going to offer to the church.
1: Why was there so much confusion, at least among the Thessalonians, about the Lord's second coming, the events leading up to it, all of those things? Not unlike our confusion today, but why so early in the church?
5: Yeah, maybe one of the things that reminds us is that, okay, maybe take a half step back and take a little more running start at this question, is that, you know, a lot of times people, especially when I was a baby pastor, they would say, hey, Pastor Wolfmuller, it's good to preach the crucifixion, but don't forget about the resurrection. And that's right. I mean, for what it means, all these things go together. But we need to expand that. We don't want to forget the resurrection, nor do we want to forget the ascension, nor do we want to forget the second coming. All these things are bound up together. And especially in the early church and in these letters of St. Paul, there's a liveliness to the expectation of Jesus coming back. There's a real expectation that's just, it's in the water. It's in the air that they're breathing. And it should be that way. I mean, the fact that Jesus sits on the throne now should matter in how we live. And the fact that Jesus is one day coming to judge the living and the dead should matter in the way that we live now. Now, you're right. We are in the midst of a time of extreme confusion about the second coming of Jesus. And I think this letter is going to be very helpful for us, because there's even people now. I mean, there's preterists is what they're called. And they'll sometimes be distinguish themselves as full preterists or partial preterists, who have this idea that the second coming happened, that the destruction of Jerusalem in the year 70 AD was the second coming that was prophesied, and that now we're in somehow the eternal state or something like this. So there's people even now that are confused about this. There's people who hear that Jesus is coming, and so they give up living a normal life. I remember, this is going to be the last part of Thessalonians, but I remember the bumper sticker that some friends had back in the old evangelical days that said, "Bachelor to the Rapture." I mean, that's really the kind of idleness that Paul's actually addressing in chapter 3. Or there's people who are simply afraid of Jesus, of the second coming and of the last day and of the things to come. There's a fearfulness there. And Paul's going to say, this is also a wrong way to react to this news. So that this whole letter is going to really, in one way or another, unfold the hope and the comfort and the wisdom that comes to us from knowing that Jesus is returning to judge the quick and the dead.
1: From our perspective, Brian, we look back on these early Christians and it looks to us like they were jumping the gun, that their expectations of Christ's imminent return were misplaced somehow, because of course we have the advantage of looking back on them after 2,000 years of history that we consider altogether necessary because they led up to us, for heaven's sakes. But can you give us at least a glimpse into that excitement over the imminence of Christ's return, why they were not wrong to expect Christ's return?
5: No, and every generation does. One of the things that we have to be careful of, especially, so, you know, as Lutherans, we have a sense of the history of the church. There's a lot of churches in the evangelical world that have this kind of, they just ignore the history of the church. It's like Acts 29 kind of thing, you know. You just skip from the end of the Bible to right now, and there's nothing happened in between. And that's bad. But one of the dangers that can come to us because we have this sense of history is that we lose the, because we remember the 2,000 years, we lose the imminence of the return of Jesus, or we maybe lose the excitement of the imminence of the return of Jesus. So there is a fervent expectation amongst evangelical Christians for the return of Christ, and that is good. I mean, that is one of the marks of the Christian, is that we every day are praying, come Lord Jesus, and we live with this expectation. I mean, when we look back in the history of the church, every major church figure lived with this expectation. I mean, Luther had it, and Calvin had it, and St. Augustine had it, and all the fathers of the church, all the teachers of the church expected Jesus to return in their own lifetime. And that's right. That's what we should expect. We should expect that Jesus would return today, that Jesus would return before the end of this conversation. That should be our hope. It should be our prayer. It should be our joyful expectation. But what does that mean? That's what we got to sort out. What is that fervent expectation? How does that fervent expectation work itself out in our heart, in our conscience, and in our lives? And really, that's what Paul's going to be wrestling with in this letter.
1: How would you outline the book?
5: Well, let's put it into three parts. I think this is, you can do it in two parts, three parts, etc., but let's put it in three major parts. The first chapter, basically, is Paul's going to talk about the hope of the second coming, and namely, the hope of the second coming for persecuted Christians. And it's going to be really something to look into, because the hope is in the judgment. So we'll have to dig into that. And he ends that section with a prayer. The last two verses of chapter one are a prayer. And then the second section, chapter two, is the comfort of the second coming. And here we have to dig into it a little bit, because Paul's going to comfort them with this promise of the man of lawlessness, the one that we would call the Antichrist. And so we got to figure out why that's a comfort. And then Paul ends that section, chapter 2, verse 13 to 17, with a blessing and a prayer. And then let's call the third part, chapter 3, the wisdom of the second coming. And this is where Paul, he talks about idleness and those who say, well, Jesus is coming, so I don't need to work. And he's going to really lean in.

Governor Ron DeSantis, Molly Hemingway, Megan Basham, Aaron Holley, Robert Spencer, and pastors Matt Harrison, Brian Wolfmiller, and Will Wheaton will be speaking at the 2026 Issues Etc. Making the Case Conference. 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The man of lawlessness actually being a comfort to these Christians. Stay tuned.

0: In 1939, the British Army received an Enigma machine that helped them crack the secret Nazi codes in World War II. In the March issue of the Lutheran Witness, the Reverend Sam Schultheitz writes about the Screwtape Letters, a book written by C.S. Lewis, a type of Enigma machine for deciphering the temptations of Satan. 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
4: 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Pastor Brian Wolfmiller is our guest. It's our series on introducing the books of the Bible today, 2 Thessalonians. How does he begin the letter?
6: He starts with an address. It's kind of nice because we have Timothy back. So Timothy, I think, was visiting the Thessalonians. Now Paul's back. Timothy's back with Paul, and Silvanus is there. And he says, to the church of the Thessalonians, in God our Father and the Lord Jesus Christ. It's always Trinitarian with Paul. It's quite beautiful. Grace to you and peace from God our Father and the Lord Jesus Christ. Grace is the, oh, this is nice too. Grace is the Greek greeting, and peace is the shalom, the Hebrew greeting. It's combined here, grace and peace both. And then he begins with his prayer, which he always does. And remember, we have this outline of Paul's praying for faith, hope, and love. So we see it again here. We ought always to give thanks to God for you, brothers, as is right, because your faith is growing abundantly, and the love of every one of you for one another is increasing. Therefore, we ourselves boast about you in the churches of God for your steadfastness and faith in all your persecutions and in the afflictions that you

0: you're enduring. You have faith and love and steadfastness under persecution. So he's thanking the Lord for them. And this is what Paul always does. And again, I need to hear this. It's so nice that the Lord gives us this reminder with every one of these epistles, is that we begin with thanksgiving. I mean, I think this is just is so practical for us. Is that everything we do, we start our days, we start our conversations, we start our prayers, we start our work, everything we start with thanksgiving. And that's how Paul does it here. He thanks God for them. And there's a theological thing happening there too, Todd, because Paul knows that apart from the Holy Spirit, there's no faith and there's no love and there's no endurance. So that everything that he hears of the church, even though they're struggling and wrestling through some of these things, everything that is there is a gift from God. And it's a reminder for me. I mean, as we look at the condition of the church and we look at how things are going in the world, and we so easily notice the things that are going wrong that we sometimes forget the things that are going right. I mean, we might have trouble. Someone might be in church complaining about our sermon, but look, they're in church. I mean, that itself is a miracle that anybody would even come to church to listen to the preaching. I mean, Paul knows that if the Holy Spirit were to just pause his work for even 1 second, that there'd be no one to come to church and listen to the Word of God. There'd be no one who believes the Word of God to preach it. There'd be that this world would be full of death and unbelief and sin and nothing else. So that Paul's able to look at the world with thankfulness because he sees that even the existence of the church, even that he has someone in Thessalonica to write to, is evidence of God's gracious working through the Holy Spirit.
1: So what does he mean in the next verse, in verse chapter 5, about the evidence of the righteous judgment of God?
0: Yeah, so in this section, chapter 1, verses 5 to 10, he's going to talk about how Jesus is going to come and judge, and the people who are causing affliction and persecution and so forth and so on are themselves going to be judged. So there is this sense always from St. Paul, and it starts with Jesus. I mean, it starts with the prophets. Jesus spoke of it, and Paul will speak of it, so will Peter, and it comes up again. It's a strong theme in the history of the church, especially under the martyrs, is that the persecution of the church is an indication of God's love and God's justice. So that as the church is persecuted, we suffer with Jesus, but that suffering will be judged by Jesus. So there's this kind of tremendous stories in the martyrs, especially I've been thinking about the martyrs a lot lately. So, you know, the martyrs, like, let's see, who was it? Agatha. Agatha was being told by her persecutor, the proconsul, Gallius or something like this, who wanted to marry her, but she refused, so he's now going to burn her. What a pagan. And he's sitting there saying, look, I'm going to send you to the flames if you don't renounce Jesus. And she says, your flames just last for a few hours, but the flames of the one who will judge you last forever. This kind of theme comes up over and over again. And it's really what St. Paul is saying here. He says, look, I want to give you comfort under your persecution. And that is that when Jesus comes back, he's going to come with vengeance. So he says, since indeed God considers it righteous to repay with affliction those who afflict you, and to grant relief to you who are afflicted as well as to us, when the Lord Jesus is revealed from heaven with his mighty angels in flaming fire, inflicting vengeance on those who do not know God and on those who do not obey the gospel of our Lord Jesus Christ, they will suffer the punishment of eternal destruction away from the presence of the Lord and the glory of his might when he comes on that day to be glorified in his saints and to be marveled at among those who have believed, because our testimony to you is believed. So Paul says, Jesus is going to come, and when he comes, those who are troubling you are going to get theirs. Those who are burning you are going to be burned. Those who are afflicting you are going to be afflicted. Those who are persecuting you are going to be persecuted themselves. And so Jesus' second coming is a rescue mission. He comes to deliver us from the troubles of this world and from the afflictions of the devil. And in that way, the second coming of Jesus becomes our great hope. That's amazing to me. I mean, there's some practical things going on here, but it's amazing to me that when we talk about the second coming of Jesus, and whenever I suppose when I'm wrestling through this myself or I'm teaching it to other people, people say, well, I'm excited for Jesus to come back, but just not yet because there's other things that I want to do in this life. But whenever we're in this severe affliction, or whenever you find someone who's in severe persecution or severe suffering, then there is induced in them a longing for deliverance, that Jesus would come and that he would rescue us. And we don't know it that much because really we've had it pretty easy as Christians in the United States, at least. But the persecution brings this longing for deliverance. And because vengeance belongs to the Lord and not to us, but because vengeance belongs to the Lord, then our waiting for the Lord's second coming is waiting for his righteous judgment to be revealed. And it'll be a comfort for us.
1: That's kind of difficult to swallow, probably in the age when people do not want to, even Christians are uncomfortable with the idea that Christ will come and that there will be just deserts, so to speak, even for those who persecuted Christians. How would you address that squeamishness we have about this idea?
0: Yeah, I mean, it's just, I suppose you just got to go back to those. I mean, just if you just imagine that, I don't know, someone, let's just say someone broke into the church here and came and found me. They didn't like that you and I were teaching about the Bible. And so they came and they tore off my fingers and they tortured me in the room and then they killed me and did, you know, and fed my flesh to the dogs. Well, you know, the people here, my family and the people at the church might be upset about that. And let's say that person is in charge. They can't do anything about it. Well, there's an anger that the Lord's people are hated so much that it's not ours to execute. And so you say, Lord Jesus, return and give them what they deserve. We should know, though, that behind all of this, I mean, behind the Christian's prayer against their enemies and behind the Christian's prayer that the Lord would execute justice on the earth and that he would punish the people who are punishing the Christians, there is always the abiding hope of conversion. So that our hope is always that, like St. Paul, who was thrown to the ground on his way to persecute the Christians in Damascus, and whose heart was changed and who became one of us and our dear brother, that the Lord would change the hearts of our enemies and persecutors. In fact, it's in the prayer of the church. We pray for our enemies and our persecutors that the Lord would change their hearts so that they would be one with us. So we're always praying for that conversion. But to those who remain enemies of Christ and his church to the end, there is a way that we pray for justice and we hope for justice. And it's probably only deep affliction. It's probably only seeing the blood of the Christians spilled by those who hate the gospel that the comfort of the Lord's vengeance begins to make sense.
1: So what do we make of, how would you describe the hope he wants them to have in the prospect of Christ's judgment?
0: Yeah, so he's saying, look, you're afflicted now, but that affliction will end. You are persecuted now, but that persecution will end. You are troubled now, but that will end. And the ones who are persecuting you, that they'll get what they deserve. The Lord will sort that out. And in the meantime, you suffer with that hope. So the fact that the Lord is going to come and make things right is it presses us on to endure with hope. I was thinking about this, Todd, because there's a thing that, so if you're just a completely secular-minded person and you just think that there's no judgment after death, if you're just dead is dead, then there's a real sort of, I don't know, despair in that worldview. I was thinking about this with the whole Epstein case. Is that, so here's presumably a guy who was about as wicked as it could be, but he's sitting there committing all these kind of crimes and thinking to himself, well, if it really comes down to it and I get caught, I'll just end it all. Or whatever happened, but I'll just end my own life and that's it. It's over. There's no judgment. There's no recompense. There's no righteousness that will come to me. It's just over. So I can max out on wickedness and it doesn't matter. And the Christian mind simply can't handle that worldview. We know that the Lord will make things right in the end and that this is our hope, that the second coming of Jesus is the dawn of justice. And for us who are suffering injustice, I mean, maybe that's one of the reasons why it's so tough for us, because the church is always accused of as being the oppressor, the one who's bringing injustice to the world. But as we are rightly, as persecuted Christians, suffering injustice, then the justice of the Lord's second coming is hopeful for us.
1: 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We're looking at 2 Thessalonians in our series, Introducing the Books of the Bible. We're going to talk about the man of lawlessness right after the break.

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7: It's our series, Introducing the Books of the Bible, with Pastor Brian Wolfmiller. Today, 2 Thessalonians. Pastor Wolfmiller is pastor of St. Paul and Jesus Steph Lutheran Churches in Austin, Texas. He's co-host of a weekly radio talk show called Table Talk Radio, author of the book, A Martyr's Faith in a Faithless World, and publisher of Everyone's Luther, Prefaces to the Books of the Bible. He's also a graduate of Concordia Theological Seminary in Fort Wayne, Indiana, where they form servants in Jesus Christ to teach the faithful, reach the lost, and care for all. If you've ever considered the vocation of pastor or deaconess, learn more about the prayerfully considered visit April 2nd through the 4th at Concordia Theological Seminary, ctsfw.edu, ctsfw.edu, or give them a call, 1-800-481-2155. So who is this man of lawlessness? Cut through all of the speculation then and now.
8: Well, it's the Antichrist, and that means the Pope. At least that's probably the clearest place that we see this fella coming out. It is something that in the history of especially the Lutheran Church, that this has been a clear identification from the very beginning, that the Pope is the one who most clearly fits the description of this fella that Paul describes. And he says, now look, don't, and Paul's presenting it to the church. Make no mistake, for the Thessalonians, he's presenting it to them as a comfort. And he said, look, you didn't miss a second coming because there's another man who's going to be revealed first, the man of lawlessness. So you guys, you still got some time. But that man has been revealed to us now, so we are not waiting for that revelation any longer. So there it is. And it's interesting to note, I think as we talk about this, that this man of lawlessness is almost always associated with the Antichrist. We should note that the word Antichrist is not used here. Antichrist is only used by John, and interestingly enough, only in his epistles. It's not used in the Revelation. In 1 John, and I think also in either 2 or 3 John, it mentions Antichrist. And there he tells us a little bit more. Antichrist denies that Jesus came in the flesh and so forth and so on. But here it describes the office of the man of lawlessness and what he does, how he rises out of the great apostasy. And he's the son of destruction, and he exalts himself in the church and proclaims himself to be God. And so Paul is kind of ironically, I suppose, comforting the Thessalonians with the fact that this man has not yet been revealed.
7: So he's saying, in essence, to them, this needs to happen before Christ returns. And this has, as you said, this has yet to be revealed. So it may be an interesting argument. Your fear that it's already happened is really very, very wrong, because it's not going to happen until this man is revealed.
8: Right. That's it. So he says there's something that has to happen still before before Jesus comes back. So don't worry. He hasn't come back because it hasn't gotten bad enough. Now, that comfort doesn't apply to us, which is what's really interesting, is that because the man of lawlessness has been revealed, the one who was restraining him. And that these are a couple of really mysterious things in this text to me, Todd. And I don't know if you have any wisdom on this. I was poking around trying to see what I could see, and I just couldn't find anything. Why he's called the man of lawlessness is a point of interest to me. And who the restrainer is also of great interest to me. And I don't have a solid answer on either one of those questions. But the point is that the comfort that Paul is offering for the Thessalonians doesn't apply to us because, again, he has been revealed.
7: Why so much confusion over this in Christianity today?
8: Well, probably because, you know, I'll give you a thesis, and you can push back on it if you'd like. To oversimplify it, the church now is, and maybe always, but the church now is always wants to read the Bible politically. And so when the church starts to read these texts about the second coming, about the Antichrist, about prophecy, it wants to read them politically rather than spiritually. And so when most people think about the Antichrist, and this would be true for Roman Catholic theologians and most Protestant theologians, when they think about the Antichrist, they think of a political figure. Or when they think about Israel, they think about a political nation. When they think about the end of the world, they think about political occurrences. So there's a temptation to read the Bible politically, and that makes us miss the import that the polis, or the kingdom that it's talking about, is not the kingdoms of this world, but the kingdom of God. So that they miss this key thing. They miss the key thing about the man of lawlessness. And it says that in chapter 2, verse 4, it says he takes his seat in the temple of God. So that this man of lawlessness is gonna sit on a chair in the church. he's gonna have a cathedral. And that is the mark here. And I think because we don't see the centrality of the throne room of God, we don't see the centrality of the kingdom of heaven, that we're tempted to read these things politically, and then we just miss the plot altogether.
7: What is he talking about when he says God will send them a strong delusion so that they believe the lie?
8: Yeah, this is, Paul talks about this twice, once in Romans, at the beginning of Romans, and once here. He talks about the lie. And this is a great mystery, because there's so many lies. I mean, the devil is the master of 1,000 arts. He lies up and down, any which way. He distorts the truth, he twists the truth, he'll tell any variation of any lie to get what he wants. So I was wondering about that. In fact, I wrote a chapter about this in Martyr's Faith for a Faithless World, because I was just trying to sort out what could Paul possibly mean by the lie. And the best way I have of getting at it is simplifying it this way, is that the lie is anything that contradicts the truth. So there is one truth, Jesus. In fact, if you want to boil down the truth of the scripture, you could boil it down to this. Jesus is Lord, or Jesus is Savior, same thing. And anything that contradicts that fundamental truth, what Paul talks about, according to the grace of our Lord Jesus Christ, which he says, the one who does not believe the truth, and so forth, anything that contradicts that singular truth is the lie. So the devil could contradict it like this, that he's the Savior, or that you're the Savior, or that you don't need a Savior, or that your works are your Savior, or that you can't possibly be saved, or that there are multiple Saviors, or whatever. Anything that contradicts the truth that Jesus is Lord is the lie. And there's a strong delusion that comes from this Antichrist that rejects that most simple and fundamental and beautiful and also saving truth.
9: Something that goes along with believing that lie is, Paul says, pleasure in unrighteousness. What's that about?
8: Yeah, so there's unrighteousness that comes in two ways. There is the unrighteousness of hedonism, doing whatever you want, kind of lawlessness. But then there's the unrighteousness of rejecting the righteousness of Christ. This is the Pharisaical unrighteousness. This is the, unless your righteousness exceeds that of the scribes and Pharisees, you will by no means enter the kingdom of heaven. That's the unrighteousness of good works, the unrighteousness of not having faith in the Lord Jesus. And both of those are always the danger. It's the unrighteousness of the prodigal son, squalor, you know, living in squalor and pleasure. And it's the unrighteousness of the prodigal son's older brother who thinks that he's deserved everything because of his good works. And so there's always a love for both of those. The pride of the flesh and the licentiousness are always the twin poles of unrighteousness.
9: What is he discussing in the beginning of chapter 3 where he reminds them of the Lord's faithfulness?
8: Well, we should and probably tie this in with the last couple of paragraphs of chapter 2 where he says, we give thanks to you. After you get halfway through chapter 2, your head's swimming a little bit. And so it's good to just see what Paul says there. He says, what you need to worry about is you believe in Jesus and we give thanks to God. You are called through the gospel so that you obtain glory in Christ. So you can stand firm in this. You can know that whatever happens, even when the lawless one is revealed, you stand firm because you believe in Jesus. And he prays for them in the end of chapter 2, and then he ups the ante at the beginning of chapter 3. And he says, pray for us that the word of the Lord may speed ahead and be honored as is happening among you, that we may be delivered from wicked and evil men. Not everyone has faith, but chapter 3, verse 3, the Lord is faithful. He will establish you and guard you against the evil one. So as we are thinking about the Antichrist and the lawless one, we need to hear those words very clearly. I mean, they're as true for the Thessalonians as they are for you and I, Todd, and for everyone who's listening to us. He will establish you and guard you against the evil one. And we have this confidence in the Lord about you, that you are doing and you will do the things that we command. May the Lord direct your hearts to the love of God and the steadfastness of Christ. So in the midst of all this persecution, in the midst of all this trouble, in the midst of all this fearfulness, the Lord stands firm and our assurance and our safety is in him.
9: We're talking with Pastor Brian Wolfmiller. It's our series introducing the books of the Bible today. We're talking about Paul's letter to the Thessalonians, the second letter to the Thessalonians. Pastor Brian Wolfmiller is publisher of Everyone's Luther, Prefaces to the Books of the Bible. We'll talk more about that faithfulness of God and how Paul ends this short letter next.

0: See My Savior's Hands. The title says it all.
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0: In pictures and words, we follow Jesus' story by watching his hands, from childhood to his baptism, from his healings and miracles all the way to the cross, from his resurrection to his ascension. 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
1: Welcome back. I'm Todd Wilkin. This is Issues, Etc. Pastor Brian Wolfmiller is our guest. It's our series introducing the books of the Bible today, 2 Thessalonians. Why does the apostle take up the subject of idleness at the end of this letter?
5: It seems like, so there's three dangers that the church had fallen into when it comes to thinking about the second coming. So the first one was they were growing weary under persecution and maybe even angry. And that's why the first part is the comfort. And then there's this worry that they had missed the second coming. And this is why Paul introduces this theme of the man of lawlessness. But then there's a third thing, and that is this problem of idleness or of disorderliness. The Greek word is ataktos, which means it's an anti-order. They're living out of order. And it's the idea that, you know, Jesus is coming. This is the bachelor to the rapture kind of idea. Jesus is coming, so we can just throw off the normal everyday stuff. There's going to be no tomorrow. So part of our orderly life is knowing that today is connected to yesterday and that today is connected to tomorrow. And they had just simply said, well, there's no tomorrow, just live for today. That's all there is to it. And that is wrong. Paul's saying that is a faithless way to look at the second coming, as if I don't need to be responsible, as if I don't need to be concerned, and so forth and so on. There's a famous saying of Luther. I don't know if he actually said it, but where he says, if I knew the Lord was coming back tomorrow, I would still plant a tree today. This is probably the idea that St. Paul is getting after, where he says that the second coming is not a call to disorder or to chaos or to anarchy, but it's always a call to be working and serving our neighbor, to be living in the order that God has established, and to be doing that with all our heart so that we can bless those around us.
1: I wanted to come back and talk about something because it seems pertinent in our day. There are probably people who are reviving their expectation of Christ's return, whether it's coronavirus or a failing stock market at this particular week or anything else that, you know, countries are quarantining themselves and their economic disasters looming. I wonder if God does not permit these things to occur for the church and for the world, to call the world to repent, of course, but for the church to remind us that this world is passing away. Our age is no different. We're just experiencing them at a kind of a internet speed. That's the only difference. What do you think?
5: Yeah, no, 100%. I mean, it is amazing to think. We have plans to go to Italy this summer. Who knows how that'll go, to go see the Passion Play in Germany. And it was in 1633 that the plague came to this little village, Oberammergau. And they prayed, Lord, would you spare us? Nobody would die. And the Lord did. He relented. And so they've been doing this Passion Play every 10 years as a thank you to the Lord for relief from the plague. Now, I'm sure it's pretty good for the economy nowadays too. But anyway, the point is that we think of the Middle Ages and we think of plagues like, wow, that was back then. But look how advanced we are now. Look at how far we've come. Look at all the things that we can do. But here we are afflicted with a plague again. It's amazing to think about and to consider this, that as much as we think that we have advanced, that there is a humility that the Lord would teach us through nature. And that'll be learned the easy way or the hard way. And we're learning it the hard way. And I think there's a humility there, but I suppose it's also true what you said, that this is, there's probably four or five things that our conscience will register. And I mean, the most obvious thing is when someone sins against us. Our conscience knows that. Boy, I've been sinned against. Our conscience is supposed to register when we sin against other people. Our conscience probably ought to register when we see injustice happening, people sinning against each other. But there's this kind of background noise in the conscience that's always telling us that things are not how they're supposed to be. This is not how this world is supposed to be. When we see someone dying, when we see terrible things happening, I mean, to children or whatever, to anybody, when we see disease and plague and disaster, we have this sense that this is not how the world is supposed to be. And evolution can't account for that. I mean, as far as evolution would be concerned, I mean, we would have adapted to the way that things are. And so that the sense that the world is not right is an echo of our deep remembrance of how it was to be in the image of God and to be in the garden and to have life that wouldn't end, to know that death is not what God has created us for. And when these things are brought to the front of our mind through natural disasters or plagues or whatever, it's really helpful because it amplifies that voice in the conscience that tells us that we are strangers and pilgrims in this world, that we are citizens of a heavenly kingdom. We're waiting for the return of our King, who will resurrect all things, who will renew the world and make things right again. And the coronavirus and the tanking stock market and everyone's worries and fears are reminders that there's something wrong and that Jesus has proposed his solution, which begins with his death and his resurrection and ends with his second coming.
1: Add to that, and this is in particular for the church, what we can only call widespread apostasy. You spoke earlier about the Pope, but he seems like a small potato next to the situation of American Protestantism in Northern Europe, which has dwindled to nothing, which believes, by and large, nothing anymore. I just read on social media this morning, very prominent, she calls herself a public theologian, Nadia Bolz Weber, heralding as a great thing that her church is abandoning the last few vestiges of restrictions that it has on sexual behavior. And she called abstinence outside of marriage priggish and unrealistic, rejoicing that unrighteousness is now widespread in the church. Is that also a warning to us as well?
5: Oh, yeah. I mean, you know, we have in Psalm 2, the nations all gather together saying, let us break their bonds. So they rebel against the Lord and his Messiah and understand the Lord's gifts and his commandments, which protect his gifts, to understand them as bondage. So, you know, we'll break the bondage of the sixth commandment. Let's break the bondage of the fifth commandment. Let's break the bondage of the fourth. Let's break the, you know, the Lord has put us in prison with his law, and so we are going to break loose from that and finally liberate ourselves by claiming ourselves. Instead of understanding that our bodies belong to Christ and the neighbor, we say, no, our bodies belong to us. And instead of saying that we're here to serve our neighbor, we say, no, creation is here to serve us. It's a kind of utter disgusting revolt against the Lord's original intent in creation, so that our God becomes our belly and we chase after our own pleasures. It's almost the kind of the myth of evolution becoming true. I mean, here, it's this idea that, well, God has created us as human beings, but now I'm going to go and make myself like a beast and live like a beast. And instead of pursuing the resurrection, chasing after the resurrection, like Paul says, I press on towards the resurrection, that somehow I may be found worthy of it. Instead of pursuing this, we're pursuing a life in the filth as if that's what we're after. I often think, you know, just like if you go to stop the prodigal son, when his father has given him the inheritance and, you know, half the inheritance, and there he goes, you know, and you ask him how he felt, he would probably feel pretty good. And that's the good feeling of the church, the apostasy church, that's just has, it's cashed in on the inheritance of the father. And now it's going to just sell it on licentious living. And it probably feels pretty good for a while until it's spent and they are eating pig food. It doesn't take long. It's good for them to remember. I suppose it's good for all of us to remember that the Father is always waiting to bring us back to the true treasure of the blood of Jesus. But boy, oh boy, it's a hard lesson to learn when we start serving the idol of our belly.
1: Pastor Brian Wolf Miller is pastor of St. Paul and Jesus Deaf Lutheran Churches in Austin, Texas. 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Brian, thanks.
5: Always my pleasure, Todd. Thank you.
1: Tomorrow on Issues Etc., we'll talk with Dr. Robert Gagnon about an election season focus on LGBTQ and religious relations, and we'll have Pastor Tom Baker lead us in a Sunday school lesson. The peace that Paul leaves the Thessalonians with, he says, is peace in every way. The God of peace will give you peace. Our hearts are troubled. Their hearts were troubled. They thought Jesus had come and gone and left them behind. Well, he hadn't. Paul comforts them with the fact that Christ is yet to come. Well, Christ is still yet to come. And all of the fear that besets us in this hour, well, the same comfort and peace that he gave the Thessalonians then, he gives to us now. Christ has conquered sin, death, and the devil, and one day he will vindicate us with his return and his judgment. I'm Todd Wilkin. I'll talk with you tomorrow. Thanks for listening.
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1: 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In the Wittenberg Trail feature, Dr. Nancy Almodovar writes about her journey from the profound doubt produced by her former Calvinist beliefs to the absolute certainty of Lutheran theology. 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
8: The pastors we spoke to, we want to thank all the religious leaders from every community of faith in the country. The chorus of prayers that is coming up from communities of faith around the country is making the difference that it always has in the life of this nation.
9: These are the things that were said of Lutherans during plagues in the 1500s, 1600s, and 1700s, that they took care of people, that they did not abandon their communities, that they showed the cross of Christ. And COVID is an opportunity to do that again.
10: The problem is that history in schools won't talk about the history of Marxism. And so students are unable to place Marxism and socialism in any historical context.
0: He does have control of absolutely everything, but you just cannot see it. That's okay. You can see him.
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1: Ordinarily, when the Apostle Paul is writing an epistle, he is writing to a congregation or to a group of congregation, or sometimes even to congregations in an entire region. Sometimes, not often, he's writing to an individual. And that's the case in 1 Timothy. He's writing to an individual pastor. Greetings and welcome back to Issues Etc., coming to you live from the studios of Lutheran Public Radio in Collinsville, Illinois. I'm Todd Wilkin. Thanks for tuning us in. It's our series, Introducing the Books of the Bible. Today, we'll introduce the book, 1 Timothy. Joining us to do so, Pastor Brian Wolfmiller. He's pastor of St. Paul and Jesus Deaf Lutheran Churches in Austin, Texas, co-host of a weekly radio talk show called Table Talk Radio, author of the book, A Martyr's Faith in a Faithless World, and publisher of Everyone's Luther, Prefaces to the Books of the Bible. Brian, welcome back.
5: Thanks, Todd.
1: What can you tell us about Paul's relationship with Timothy?
5: Yeah, that's a great question, and I was going to dig into this a little bit more because I was just thinking through this right before we went on, and it's a long history, Paul and Timothy. Paul is familiar. So here's a couple of things. Well, I mean, maybe one is that there's a deep connection between these two men who were co-workers in the gospel, and even maybe more profound than that, Paul will call Timothy his son, my son Timothy. My true son, Timothy. He wasn't his actual physical son, but he was his son in the faith. And this probably goes back to the very first missionary journey. So Timothy's from Lystra, which is one of the places that Paul and Barnabas visited on their first missionary journey. Paul knows Timothy's mom and grandmother, Eunice. And so there's a family connection there. It seems like when Paul goes back through Lystra for the second missionary journey, that Timothy joins him, and Paul will send Timothy as a carrier of different letters. I think he delivered 1 Corinthians, and he's back and forth with Paul. And Paul will send Timothy away to go and help and serve the churches. He writes in 2 Corinthians, Timothy's coming, bear with him. And so there's this great partnership between Paul and Timothy, maybe one of the greatest partnerships. I mean, we always think about Paul and Barnabas and Paul and Silas, but Paul and Timothy they worked very closely together in this labor to bear the name of Jesus before all the world. And there's an obvious affection between the two men, that they have a love for one another and a camaraderie which is unrivaled. And that comes out in this letter, 1 Timothy, where Paul is writing to Timothy, encouraging him to do the work that he sent him there to do, to Ephesus. But there's also something too in this letter where Paul is not just writing a personal letter to Timothy, but he's writing a letter for everyone else to see as well. So he's charging Timothy, and there's a lot of personal things in there. But there's also a way that Paul wants everyone else to see that Timothy comes to them with Paul's authority. So that's not to be misunderstood either, that Timothy is coming really with the authority of St. Paul to do the work that Paul would have done there in the church.
1: As far as we know, what is the occasion for Paul writing this letter to Timothy?
5: Well, he gives us a hint of it. He says in chapter 1, verse 3, "As I urged you when I was going to Macedonia, remain at Ephesus, so you may charge certain persons not to teach any different doctrine." So at least in kind of if we zoom way in, Paul and Timothy were in Ephesus together, and Paul left Ephesus to go to Macedonia, and he left Timothy there to keep putting things in order. Now, when did that happen is a bit of a question. There is a time when Paul and Timothy were in Ephesus and left, and that would be at the end of the third missionary journey. Perhaps there was a time that that happened in the middle of the third missionary journey, but most people think that this happened after the close of the book of Acts. So the unstoried missionary journeys of St. Paul. So Paul, we know at the end of the book of Acts, went to Rome. He was in prison there. He was planning on being released. He indicates that in Philippians. Church history tells us fairly reliably that he went on to Spain, that he came back to Ephesus, that he visited around for a couple more years before he ended up back in Rome to be beheaded, I believe, by Nero. And so it's probably in the midst of those kind of undocumented travels that this happened. And we have a hint from 1 Timothy what was going on, too. There was some trouble with some of the pastors. There was some trouble with some of the widows, people taking advantage of the distribution. There were some troubles with the teachers in the church, and so Paul left Timothy there to get things in order.
1: We often talk about Timothy being young pastor or something like that, and I think maybe we might give a misimpression here. It appears that Paul has vested Timothy with what we would probably call today the powers of a bishop in Ephesus.
5: Yeah. Well, and to remember also that, I mean, Ephesus was no slouch of a place. I mean, so culturally, Ephesus was very important. I mean, it was at the end of this Meander Valley with this very rich, fertile valley that went all the way through the middle of Asia, and the port was right there on Ephesus. So you could sit in the theater in Ephesus where Paul wanted to go and preach, but they wouldn't let him. You could sit in that theater and look at this port, and it was a thriving port city. So it was a really rich town. It had one of the seven wonders of the ancient world. The temple to Artemis was there, this huge library. And I mean, at one point, it was almost the capital of the Roman Empire. It was a huge, important city. And Paul, they had a strategic value that way. So when Paul gets there in the third missionary journey, I think Paul doesn't just set up a church in Ephesus. He sets up a seminary in Ephesus, and Ephesus becomes the place where all of the region is evangelized. So when we get, for example, to the book of Revelation and we see the seven letters that Jesus writes to the seven churches, it's first to Ephesus and then to the six churches that are like in wagon wheel spokes around Ephesus. So all these places were evangelized out of Ephesus. The pastors were being trained in Ephesus. And so the church in Ephesus is in a very important and central location. And so the troubles that are there are going to be, they're going to echo into all these other churches. And if things are going well there, they're going to be put rightly in all these other churches as well. So it's a very important place. In fact, maybe one other thing on this, because at some point when John is exiled to Patmos, he's exiled from Ephesus. So at some point after Paul leaves Timothy there, the apostle John, none other than the disciple whom Jesus loves, I mean, the second greatest of the apostles, John, is going to come and become the bishop of the church of Ephesus. So Timothy would step down and give his place to John. And so it is a really important office that Timothy has.
1: How would you outline the letter?
5: Well, it's kind of a nice, there's a couple of different ways to do this. I was looking at people's outlines today, and they're all a little bit different. So there's some flexibility here. But how about this for kind of a nice outline? You have the greeting at first, and then you have an opening and a closing charge. So the first 20 verses is Paul's first charge to Timothy, and then you have the last 10 verses as a final exhortation and charge to Timothy. And then you have instructions in the middle, and I've suggested this idea that Paul has worship or liturgical instructions in chapters 2, 3, and 4, and then instructions for the life of the church in chapters 5 and 6. And then we can kind of dig into that a little bit closer, but that's the basic outline. So Paul's outlining the things that he wants Timothy to make sure he gives his attention to.
1: I want to talk about something in the middle of the book first so that we can kind of understand part of what Paul is doing here. This is a book that has some pretty clear teachings about the pastoral office. How would you summarize them?
5: Yeah, well, he gives instructions for, first of all, for who ought to be a pastor or a bishop or an overseer. So that's in chapter 3. He's got qualifications of overseers and then qualifications of deacons or church servants. And then he gives instructions for pastors. So, for example, chapter 4, verse 6, he says, if you do these things, you'll be a good servant of Jesus Christ. He gives instructions for teaching. And then he gets into this controversy with pastors. So chapter 5, verse 17, he talks about how the elders or pastors are to be considered in the church and how problems with pastors are supposed to be handled. So he does have a lot of these things. So there's a reason that this is a pastoral letter. Paul is giving instructions to Timothy, not only how he's supposed to handle his office, but also how he's supposed to handle others in the office, how he's supposed to handle choosing people to be pastors and what it takes to be a pastor, how pastors can be removed from office and so forth. So all those things are covered in the text, as well as the most important thing, which is that pastors are supposed to be teachers of the true and healthy doctrine. It's a curious word, healthy doctrine. It doesn't just say right doctrine, but the doctrine that doesn't kill you, but the doctrine that gives you life. And pastors are supposed to be those who preach that healthy doctrine.
1: We use that word sound doctrine, which is really kind of another synonym for healthy. But you just said something there that I think needs to be repeated. And that is, in Paul's view, and what he's trying to impress upon Timothy, false doctrine is never neutral or harmless, is it?
5: No. I mean, the whole book is warning against false doctrine. And then how about this? I mean, I remember this verse really impressed me, and it continues to impress me, maybe even more every day. In chapter 4, verse 16, Paul says, "Keep a close watch on yourself and on the teaching," or on the doctrine. "Persist in this, for by doing so, you will save both yourself and your hearers." So that salvation is bound up to the teaching, to the doctrine. And so false doctrine kills, true doctrine gives life. That's the importance of doctrine in the church, and that needs to be heard, especially in these sort of theological days, anti-doctrine days, where we hear the refrain, "Doctrine, love unites, doctrine divides." The whole church is sort of rushing away from clarity of doctrine or fighting about doctrine or whatever. We want to hear that the true doctrine gives life, and false doctrine, like cancer, eats away at the salvation that Jesus wants for us.
1: Pastor Brian Wolf Miller is our guest. We're in our series introducing the books of the Bible today, 1 Timothy. We'll talk about some themes in the book next.

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0: Governor Ron DeSantis, Molly Hemingway, Megan Basham, Aaron Holley, Robert Spencer, and pastors Matt Harrison, Brian Wolfmiller, and Will Wheaton will be speaking at the 2026 Issues Etc. 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The uniform, historical, ancient practice of the church when it comes to communion fellowship on a Sunday morning. I've written about closed communion, how it is biblical, that's most important. 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Also, the Wittenberg Trail feature from Nancy Almodovar on her journey to Lutheranism. 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Pastor Brian Wolfmiller is our guest. It's our series introducing the books of the Bible. We're in 1 Timothy. You note some themes in the letter as well, beginning with hymns that we find in this letter.
1: Yeah, there's little poems or doxologies or hymns that Paul places in there at the beginning and middle and end. It's kind of nice. As I was reading through this again this morning, I was picking up some of these things. And so if you start, and these hymns have a theme. I don't wonder if Paul in some ways might be riffing on one particular hymn that was familiar to Timothy. Maybe that Timothy wrote. But the first little stanza is in chapter 1, verse 17, where Paul says, "To the King of the ages, immortal, invisible, the only God, be honor and glory forever and ever. Amen." And then he picks it up another little point of it in the end of chapter 3, verse 16, where he says, "Great indeed we confess is the mystery of godliness. He was manifested in the flesh, vindicated by the Spirit, seen by the angels, proclaimed among the nations, believed on in the world, taken up in glory." And then it finishes towards the end, chapter 6, verse 15. Which he will display at the proper time. "He who is blessed and only sovereign, the King of kings and Lord of lords, who alone has immortality, who dwells in unapproachable light, whom no one has ever seen or can see, to him be honor and eternal dominion. Amen." How beautiful is that? This hymn to Jesus the King. And I think this is a growing conviction I have, Todd, in studying the scriptures, is that this word king, or a synonym, Lord, is so important, and I'm trying to figure out how to teach the importance of this word King or Lord, that we call Jesus by that title. It doesn't strike our ears right. It should sort of knock us out of our chair. But we hear the phrase Jesus is King or Jesus is Lord, and we're just so used to hearing it. It doesn't stun us properly, but this is what the martyrs would die for. I mean, that word, Lord, is what the martyrs would die for. They would say, you know, the proconsul or whoever would drag the martyrs up there would say, "Hey, you have to say Caesar's Lord. You have to say Lord Caesar." And they said, "No, I can only say Lord Jesus. Jesus is Lord." And so they would get fed to the lions or burnt alive or whatever, pulled apart. So that word, Lord, is the word that Christians have lived and died for, because it means everything. In fact, when Martin Luther is unfolding for us the most important doctrine, the second article of the Apostles' Creed, he picks up on that singular word, Lord. "I believe that Jesus Christ, true God, begotten of the Father before all worlds, and also true man, born of the Virgin Mary, is my Lord." Everything that we need to know is in that word, Lord, which is why I know he's redeemed me, because that's what lords do. They rescue and they redeem. And that's why I live under him in his kingdom and serve him in everlasting righteousness, innocence, and blessedness, because lords have kingdoms and citizens of that kingdom, and we are the citizens of this kingdom. So this hymn of to Jesus the King, King of kings and Lord of lords, immortal, invisible, only wise, is really a profound theme that we should just sketch these verses in gold in our hearts and our imaginations.
0: So there are also scattered throughout the letter these trustworthy

0: these sayings worthy of full acceptance.
1: Yeah, it's kind of funny. Paul has, I think he only writes like this to Timothy and Titus. And I think there's five trustworthy sayings where Paul will say, this is a trustworthy saying and worthy of full acceptance. I think there's five of them, and three of them are here in 1 Timothy. The first one is chapter 1, verse 15, where he says, the saying is trustworthy and deserving of full acceptance, that Christ Jesus came into the world to save sinners, of whom I am the foremost. Ha! Huh, what a text! I mean, absolutely, where Paul is, he's putting forth his own sinfulness and saying, I'm a sinner of sinner. I mean, I was killing the Christians. Whew! But the Lord Jesus came to rescue sinners, me chief among them. I remember, if you just can stand a little story, when I was 19 years old, I was backpacking in Jerusalem, just wandering around for a few months, and Carrie and I had started dating, but we weren't yet engaged, so we were just sending letters to each other. And I thought I'd put a Bible verse on the back of each letter to, I don't know, convert the mail carriers or whatever, bless the people that were there. And I chose this verse. I wrote it in big letters on the back of the envelope. The saying is trustworthy and deserving of full acceptance, that Christ Jesus came into the world to save sinners, of whom I'm the foremost. And Carrie said she got that letter and looked at that and said, what did he do? This is great. But this is the great thing about the freedom that Christ gives to us, is that Paul says, look, I know that I'm a sinner, a damnable sinner. It's Jesus who comes to save sinners. And then he has two more of those sayings. Chapter 3, verse 1, the saying is trustworthy. If anyone aspires to the office of overseer, he desires a noble task. That's a beautiful saying. And then he has another one in chapter 4, verse 9. The saying is trustworthy and deserving of full acceptance. And that's what he's talking about when he says, bodily training is of some value, but godliness is valuable in every way. So he has the three themes of the letter, which are the death of Jesus for sinners, the office of the pastor, and the pursuit of godliness, are all sort of underlined by that phrase from St. Paul.
0: And then talk a little bit about the theme of conscience, a subject that is near and dear to your heart.
1: Yeah, it's Paul is going to mention the conscience four times in this letter, which is more than any other letter, I believe. I think it's mentioned more here than anywhere else. And it taps into this thing that I think we've probably neglected a little bit. And that is, to be an Orthodox teacher and to have a good conscience are bound up to one another. So Paul's going to talk about conscience four times in the letter. Three times it talks about having a good conscience or a clear conscience, and one time a bad conscience. Let me just outline the verses for you. He says in verse 5, chapter 1, verse 5, the aim of our charge is love that issues from a pure heart and a good conscience and a sincere faith. So Paul says, the reason why we're doing what we're doing is so that people will have love and a good conscience and faith. He talks about, in chapter 1, verse 19, holding the faith and a good conscience. So fight the good, wage the good warfare, hold the faith, and have a good conscience. Then in chapter 3, verse 9, talking about deacons, they must hold the mystery of the faith with a clear conscience. Let them be tested first, and so forth. And then, talking about the false teachers, chapter 4, verse 2, through the insincerity of liars, whose consciences are seared, who forbid marriage, require abstinence from food, and so forth and so on. So Paul is saying that the pastor, true pastors and true servants of the church have to not just have the right doctrine, but that they have to have that doctrine operating in such a way that they have a good and clean conscience. And if they don't, if they're trying to do theology with a bad conscience, it's going to have bad fruit. So just having the right words to say is not enough. We have to have the fruit of those words, which is a clear conscience. And that clear conscience comes in two ways. I mean, there's a lot to talk about here, but the clear conscience comes before God by the forgiveness of sins, the blood of Jesus, and the good conscience before our neighbor comes from an understanding of vocation and a life of love for the neighbor. So Paul is talking about both of these, both that we have a good conscience by the forgiveness of sins, and also that we have a good conscience by the confidence that God gives us in our callings and vocations.
0: Finally, on those themes, why is wine and drunkenness so often talked about in this particular letter?
1: Yeah, that it's probably has to do with having a good conscience. People always ask, because drunkenness is forbidden all through the scriptures, And they say, well, what commandment are you breaking if you get drunk? And I think the answer is that it sort of depends on your the inclination of your own sinful nature, because what drunkenness does is it kind of puts your conscience to sleep. So we have a conscience that's sitting there telling us, hey, don't do that thing. You'll be a fool and you'll hurt your neighbor and yourself. And it's a disgrace and God doesn't want you to. The conscience is, it's like a, in some ways, it's like a prison that holds our sinful flesh in check. And when you're drunk, the door's just left open and the flesh goes wherever it wants to go. So some people's flesh is going to go towards the fifth commandment. They're brawlers. Or some people's flesh is going to go towards the sixth commandment. They're lustful. Or some people's flesh is going to go to the eighth commandment. They're backbiters or whatever. But drunkenness sort of opens the prison door and lets the sinful flesh kind of have free reign. And so drunkenness, it's and it has the other kind of result on the other side, is that then you don't feel the guilt of your sin because you forget it, or at least you act like you forget it the next day or something like this. But it seems like there was a problem with pastors getting drunk in Ephesus. And so Paul's going to bring it up three times. He's going to mention it when it comes to the qualifications for pastors, that they be sober-minded and self-controlled. For deacons, that they're not addicted to too much wine. And then to Timothy, when he talks about the charge being brought to elders over there in chapter 5, verse 23, where he says, no longer drink water only, but use a little wine for the sake of your stomach. So Paul's going to say, look, these guys cannot be drunk, but we are also not teetotalers. We, you know, if you need to drink a glass of wine, if you drink a glass of wine, you're free to do that. But by all means, avoid drunkenness.
0: Pastor Brian Wolfmiller is our guest. It's our series introducing the books of the Bible. We're in the book of 1 Timothy with him. He is publisher of Everyone's Luther, Prefaces to the Books of the Bible. We will talk about the lawful use of the law there in the early chapters of 1 Timothy next.

0: In many ways, St. Matthew Lutheran Church in Bel Air, Maryland, is just like any other Lutheran Church Missouri Synod Church. 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
3: In 1939, the British Army received an Enigma machine that helped them crack the secret Nazi codes in World War II. 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
5: Our school is committed to authentic Lutheranism, the entire Book of Concord, and indeed to authentic Lutheranism as it has continued to be confessed and practiced through the centuries right up into our own time.
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6: 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Welcome back to Issues Etc. I'm Todd Wilkin. Pastor Brian Wolfmiller is our guest. We are introducing the book of 1 Timothy. I'm interested in what you make of this phrase here in chapter 1, verse 8, the law is good if used lawfully.
7: Yeah, the opposite is true also. So the law is bad if used unlawfully. So Paul is letting us know that there's a bad way to use the law. And he tells us how to use the law lawfully, and I think this is important because, because Timothy is going to have to be laying down the law there in Ephesus. I mean, there's a lot of things that need to be fixed, especially when we get to the end of the chapter, and you know, there's these young widows that are taking advantage of the gifts of the church, and maybe there's pastors that are getting drunk, and so Timothy's going to have to hammer things into place, and so he wants to use the law lawfully. So he says, we know that the law is good if one uses it lawfully, understanding this, that the law is not laid down for the just or for the righteous, but for the lawless and the disobedient, for the ungodly and sinners, for the unholy and the profane, for those who strike fathers and mothers, for murderers, for the sexually immoral, for the men who practice homosexuality, enslavers, liars, perjurers, and whatever else is contrary to sound doctrine, in accordance with the gospel of the glory of the blessed God with which I have been entrusted. So anything that is fighting against the sound doctrine, against the teaching that is laid down for us in the scripture that leads to life, anything contrary to that needs to be addressed with the Lord's law. So the law here is to serve the gospel and in a multifaceted way. So it, number one, it corrects false doctrine, just plain old false teaching, but also it corrects false living that scandalizes the gospel. And so Paul is reminding Timothy, and also I think this is kind of important, is that, again, Paul wrote this letter to be published for everyone to see, so that the people who would come against Timothy, Timothy would pull out his letter from Paul and say, look, I'm doing this on the orders of Paul. And they'd say, you're using the law against us. And Timothy would say, well, yeah, that's what I'm doing, because the law is good if you use it lawfully against these kind of open, manifest sins and anything that contradicts the healthy doctrine of Jesus.
8: You say that 1 verse 15 is the clearest preaching of the gospel in the book.
7: Yeah, that's this verse where Paul says, Christ came into the world to save sinners, of whom I am the foremost. It's amazing that Jesus flips our attempts to be righteous on their head. We think that the way to righteousness is through righteousness. And Jesus says, no, if you're healthy, you don't know you need a doctor. The way to righteousness is through the Savior of sinners. So that we first recognize that we're sinful, we first recognize that we're in desperate need of a Savior, we first recognize that we are guilty before God, and then we're on our way to righteousness. So this idea where Paul is reflecting the echoing the teaching of Jesus, where he says, I came not to save the righteous but sinners, Paul says, that is true, and God be praised, it's true for me.
8: You say that there is also we would call it the seat of doctrine in chapter 3, verse 6, about the devil. What is taught there?
7: Yeah, this is embedded in Paul's conversation about what it takes to be a pastor. And he says, he must not be a recent convert, or he may become puffed up with conceit and fall into the condemnation of the devil. Now, this is amazing. It's not the main point. I mean, Paul is not here writing about the devil and what happened with the devil, but he just kind of slips it in there that this is what happened that caused the devil to fall. This is one of these great spiritual mysteries, is what happened to the devil, who was apparently created to be one of the archangels or one of the great angels in service to the Lord and his people, who then, by time we get to just a few days into the garden, he's there trying to tempt Adam and Eve to abandon God's word. What happened? Well, this is one of the clearest texts, even though it's just kind of mentioned, about what did happen. And he said it was conceit. The devil was conceited. And because of his conceit, he fell into condemnation. So the devil was arrogant. Maybe the conceit was he couldn't see himself serving humanity because he was a great angel. Or he wanted to take the place of God because he thought he was that great. But whatever happened to the devil, it was his pride. It was his conceit. And this is the reminder to us that pride stands there as the most deadly of the deadly sins.
8: Why does he refer to the church as the household of God? What does that mean?
7: It is the household comes up a handful of times in the letter. And it is quite stunning to think. I mean, it's one thing to think of the church as the house of God. Like, I mean, this will come up in a few different places. The church is the temple of God, or the church is the building of God, and it talks about Christ, the chief cornerstone. But when you expand that to the word household, the household doesn't just speak of the building, but it speaks of the people that are in it. And that's right, and that's good, that the church is God's own home. And this taps into this great mystery of the Holy Trinity. I mean, the very fact that God is our Father, that Jesus is our brother, and that salvation is given to us in terms of adoption, that we're adopted into the family of God, is really a miracle of God's grace. So John will say, behold what manner of love the Father has given unto us, that we should be called the children of God. And so we are. It's not only the kingdom of God, it's also the household of God should give us great joy, that God in his great love for us is pleased not only to call us his servants, but also to call us his children.
8: Why is this set of passages in chapter 4, verses 1 through 5, thereabouts, why is it quoted, I think, a dozen times in the Lutheran Confessions in the Book of Concord?
7: Yeah, if it's not the most quoted, it's at least one of the most quoted passages in the Book of Concord. And this is it's like a trivia question. If you just say, hey, what passage do you think the Lutheran Reformers quoted most in the Bible? You would think that it would be a passage about salvation through grace by faith, or justification, or a passage about Jesus being the Lamb of God or something. But this is what shows up over and over, and it's... And Paul says to Timothy, now the Spirit expressly says in the latter times, some will depart from the faith by devoting themselves to deceitful spirits and teaching of demons through the insincerity of liars whose consciences are seared, who forbid marriage and require abstinence from foods that God created to be received with thanksgiving by those who believe and know the truth. The Reformers saw in that passage about the deceitful spirits who forbid marriage and require abstinence from foods, they saw that in the Roman Catholic Church, which forbade priests from being married and which required all the time various different fasts and so forth and so on. And so they saw this as a clear prophecy of the Roman Catholic Church and the danger of the Roman Catholic Church being swept away to externals rather than the true doctrine of faith towards God and love towards the neighbor. And then Paul says, everything created by God is good. Nothing's to be rejected if it's received with thanksgiving, for it's made holy by the word of God and prayer. So marriage is holy by the word of God and prayer. Food is holy by the word of God and prayer. This creation is holy by the word of God and prayer, and useful for us to use and rejoice in.
8: So talk about another one of those seats of doctrine on universal redemption there in chapter 4.
7: Yeah, Paul says in chapter 4, verse 10, for to this end we toil and strive, because we have our hope set on the living God, who is the Savior of all people, especially of those who believe. So we see this title of Savior is really wonderful. I mean, just like the word Lord, I think we're so familiar with these words and these theological terms that we miss the punch when he says that Jesus is the Savior. That should just punch us. That says that we are the ones who need saving, but we have one who saves us. And it says here so clearly that he is the Savior of all people. He's not just the Savior of the elect, as is taught falsely by the Reformed Confession, which has their doctrine of limited atonement. We say, no, Jesus is the Savior of all people, that he carried on himself the sin of the world, that God so loved the world that he gave his only begotten Son, so that salvation, the salvific work of Christ extends to all people, to all nations, to all the world. And this is one of those texts that teaches it really clearly.
8: Pastor Brian Wolfmiller is our guest. He is pastor of St. Paul and Jesus Deaf Lutheran Churches in Austin, Texas. 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We'll talk a little bit more about that theme of redemption in Timothy next.

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0: Welcome back to Issues Etc. I'm Todd Wilkin. Pastor Brian Wolfmiller is our guest. It's our series introducing the books of the Bible. We're in 1 Timothy. I wanted to ask you one more thing about that 10th verse of chapter 4, where it is, maybe I'm reading too much into it. For to this end we toil and strive, because we have our hope set on the living God, who is the Savior of all people. There's the universal redemption, especially those who believe. But he doesn't say Jesus. He says the living God. He assigns to the triune God the act of salvation.
4: Mm-hmm. No, 100% right. In fact, I think one of the things that Paul was doing, I kept writing these question marks in here, because I'm thinking about the Trinity, especially gearing up and hoping and praying that we'll have a conference in June to talk about that. And there's a couple of times when Paul will have these doxologies, and it seems like he's talking about Jesus, but he will just simply go into lauding and magnifying God. And it's good for us to remember that it's not just Jesus who is our Savior. I mean, God the Father, God the Holy Spirit, God is our Savior. And all the works of God towards us are one. Even the exclusive works that Jesus accomplishes in his humanity, namely his suffering and his death and his resurrection, the spilling of his blood. The Father was not incarnate. The Father was not crucified. The Holy Spirit is not raised from the dead. And yet all of this is the will of God for our salvation. So there's a way that sometimes we will set, like, because we think of the atonement as Jesus satisfying the wrath of God, we'll think of as the Son satisfying the wrath of the Father, and so like it's, we think that God the Father is the sort of mean just one, and God the Son is the nice saving one. And no, this is good for us to remember that. That God loves us. The Father loves us. The Father so loved the world that he sent his Son, that the love of Jesus is the love of God. The love of the Holy Spirit is the love of God. The love of the Father is the love of God, all bound up in the singular will of the Holy Trinity. So that's important for us.
0: You wanted to talk a little bit about what you call the saving nature of pure doctrine.
4: Yeah, this is verse 16, which we mentioned right at the beginning, all of chapter 4, where he talks about how the people who depart from the faith have this seared conscience and this killing doctrine. And then he says, No one despise you for your youth, but be for the believers an example in speech, in conduct, in love, in faith, in purity. That's chapter 4, verse 12. Until I come, devote yourself to the public reading of the scripture, to exhortation, to teaching. Don't neglect the gift that was given you by prophecy when the council of elders laid their hand on you. Practice these things. Immerse yourself in them so that all may see your progress. Keep a close watch on yourself and the teaching. Persist in this. Doing this, you'll save yourself and your hearers. So that if we want to save, if there's this thinking of pastors here, and we want, if we want to be saved and we want the people who we're caring for to be saved, what does Paul say we ought to do? To keep a close watch on ourselves and the teaching, our life and our doctrine, that this is bound up to the Lord's saving work. It's amazing to think. Now, you know, the Lord will save who he wants to save through his word. But this is what we are given to do according to our vocations. And doctrine is life. Doctrine is salvation. It's so important that we give attention to these things. There's a way that we become flippant about the doctrine in these gray and latter days. And we say, oh, doctrine, you know, doctrine divides. It's just opinions of men or whatever. But we are not authorized to think those thoughts. Jesus won't allow it. He says, beware of false teachers. In other words, we are supposed to be arguing about the false doctrine and the false teaching whenever it crops up. And we're to not grow weary in that good work of looking out for false doctrine. I think there's like a despair that's settled on the church like a fog. And we don't see it because it disguises itself as love. It's a despair of the church ever having a unity of doctrine. So it's almost like we're all out there in the field fighting, you know, like in the, we think of the Reformation, and that was where the church had this theological energy. You know, we're going to get out there and fight. But we've gotten tired of it now. We say, well, we're tired of the fighting. We're just going to lay down our arms. This is how the truce sounds. We're going to agree to disagree. But that's despair. We can't agree to disagree when Jesus said that I'm praying for you to be one, to have one mind, to be of one accord, to have one doctrine, to be united in the truth. So we want to stand up in hope and continue to fight for the truth of the Lord's word, knowing that we find our life and our hope and our peace in that word. And so we want to press back against the theological despair that wants to give up the importance of doctrine.
5: You call chapter 5 and 6 largely a table of duties for pastoral care. What do you mean by that?
4: He says in verse 1 and 2, it's kind of funny. Paul writes, Don't rebuke an older man, but encourage him as you would a father, younger men as brothers, older women as mothers, younger women as sisters, in all purity. So normally when Paul has a table of duties, he says, fathers do this, and children, and husbands, and wives, and so forth. But here he's writing to Timothy, he says, here's how you're to treat the different people. So here's how you treat the old men, the young men, the old ladies, the young women, and so forth. And so he's laying out how pastoral care is going to look in these different cases. And then he kind of unfolds what it would look like through the whole chapter. So like verses 3 to 16, he's really into it with the widow problem. It seemed like they had some young widows who were taking advantage of the church's charity. And so Paul tries to put that in order. He has a lot to say there. And then he talks about the elders, verse 17, let them be considered worthy of double honor, especially the preachers and teachers. He says, pay the pastors well, don't admit charges without the evidence of two or three witnesses, but if they do continue in sin, let them be rebuked publicly. So he kind of outlines what that's going to look like with the elders. And then at the beginning of verse 6, he talks about Christian slaves. It's really interesting that there's a problem because, you know, as households were becoming Christian, and so you have a master and a slave, and they're both Christians now, and they're both now brothers in Christ, and they're trying to figure out what that means. And he says, well, Christian slaves should work even harder for their masters than non-Christian slaves, as to not scandalize the gospel. So Paul is outlining the different ways that pastoral care looks in these different circumstances and to different people.
5: How does he conclude this letter to Timothy?
4: Well, there's maybe two things that are going to happen now towards the end. Number one, he's going to talk about contentment. And he's going to talk about, this is the beginning of chapter 6, and he's going to say that godliness is not a means to an end. Godliness is the end. And if you have godliness and contentment, you have everything you need in this life. You can stop there. Food and clothing, you'll be fine. And then he gets into this charge, which is really beautiful. I mean, I might read a couple of verses because they're so fantastic. But as for starting with chapter 6, verse 11, as for you, O man of God, flee these things, the love of money and all this other stuff. Pursue righteousness, godliness, faith, love, steadfastness, gentleness. Underline that word. Fight the good fight of the faith. Take hold of the eternal life to which you were called and about which you made the good confession in the presence of many witnesses. I charge you, in the presence of God, who gives life to all things, and of Christ Jesus, who in his testimony before Pontius Pilate made the good confession, to keep the commandment unstained and free from reproach until the appearing of our Lord Jesus Christ, which he will display at the proper time. He, who is the blessed and only sovereign, the King of kings and the Lord of lords, who alone has immortality, who dwells in inapproachable light, whom no one has ever seen or can see, to him be honor and eternal dominion. Amen. Beautiful. So this charge, so Paul ends with this great charge to Timothy to stay and to keep fighting the good fight, fighting against the devil, fighting against false doctrine, fighting for the life that we have in Christ, which will never end.
5: Pastor Brian Wolf Miller is pastor of St. Paul and Jesus Deaf Lutheran Church in Austin, Texas, co-hosts a weekly radio talk show called Table Talk Radio, author of the book A Martyr's Faith in a Faithless World, and publisher of Everyone's Luther Prefaces to the Books of the Bible. 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
4: My pleasure.
5: Tomorrow on Issues Etc., we're going to have Pastor Tom Baker lead us in a Sunday school lesson on Zacchaeus and Jesus in Luke chapter 19. These words are not directed only to this pastor, to young Timothy, but in fact to all of us and to the church for all time. What stands at the center of Paul's frequent admonition, laying down requirements for the pastoral office, dealing with all the problems in the Ephesian congregation? What lies at the very heart of that? Well, it is nothing other than the cross of Jesus Christ, that universal redemption, that God, Father, Son, and Holy Spirit, who has purposed and accomplished our salvation in Jesus Christ. I'm Todd Wilkin. I'll talk with you tomorrow. Thanks for listening to Issues Etc.
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7: Hello, this is Pastor Kevin Golden of Village Lutheran Church in Ladue, Missouri. 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
9: It's very childish because much in the gay community, like if you don't fully embrace what they're about, it's almost like a six-year-old child who goes, well, then you hate me.
10: It was a powerful thing that I, from the United States, a white man pastor, would celebrate the Lord's Supper and drink from the common cup with my black brothers and sisters there in Africa and was unafraid to do so.
4: So this is us, Todd. We're running, and Jesus is there, the author and the finisher of our faith, and he's waiting to catch us as we fall across the finish line.
11: Northern Illinois cops refusing to enforce the governor's orders against churches, love issues, etc.
5: I was going to say this is a tough book of the Bible, but it really isn't. It is remarkably simple. I have said that the Epistle of James is nothing more than an extended commentary on the moral teachings of Jesus. It is more than that, of course, but it's mostly that. There's nothing that James says in that short epistle near the end of the New Testament that isn't either a paraphrase or a direct quotation or a commentary on something Jesus said, and it stands to reason that this would be the case. Now, some have questioned the book of James, Luther famously calling it an epistle of straw. Does that mean that as Lutherans, we either reject or are free to reject this book? Especially when our confessions not only quote it extensively, they also say very affirmatively that there is no conflict between the Apostle Paul and the Apostle James on justification by grace through faith for the sake of Christ. Greetings and welcome back to Issues Etc., coming to you live from the studios of Lutheran Public Radio in Collinsville, Illinois. I'm Todd Wilkin. Thanks for tuning us in. We're going to be introducing the book of James with Pastor Brian Wolfmiller. You can join us as well. Send us an email, talkback@issuesetc.org. Send us a tweet at @issuesetc. Or you can leave a comment or a question at the Issues Etc. listener comment line, 618-223-8382. Pastor Brian Wolfmiller is pastor of St. Paul and Jesus Deaf Lutheran Churches in Austin, Texas. He co-hosts a weekly radio talk show called Table Talk Radio, author of the book A Martyr's Faith in a Faithless World, and publisher of Everyone's Luther, Prefaces to the Books of the Bible. Brian, welcome back.
2: Thanks, Todd.
5: So let's deal with Luther and the Lutheran confessions on the book of James first, to kind of sweep this myth, I think it's a Lutheran myth, out of the way. Luther, at one time or another, referred to James as an epistle of straw. Does that mean that Lutherans can or even should reject the book?
4: Well, I think the first thing to notice is that when the text of James is used against the Lutherans, and the Catholic Church really would kind of hone in on James 2 about justification and faith alone and faith without works and so forth, as their kind of linchpin of their argument against the Lutherans. And the Lutheran reaction was not, oh, that's not in the Bible. Their reaction was to say, no, we agree with James. So they say they did not argue the fact that that James wasn't in Scripture. In fact, it's embraced and quoted over and over. Luther quotes it all throughout his life. But when it comes to this idea of the epistle of straw, I mean, this is probably something to take a look at. It sounds very strange to us, but we started last week when we were talking about the book of Hebrews with this distinction of the antilegomena and the homilegomena. And this also sounds very strange to us, the idea that there were books that were accepted in every place and books that were not universally accepted in the early church. And that was in some ways a live debate and question, even in the time of the Reformation. That question has been closed for us for so long that it seems almost unchristian to even kind of bring it up, to talk about that distinction and so forth. So when Luther was wrestling through, was James written by an apostle or not, and he'll give his arguments against that any handful of times and so forth, that it seems to us like a crazy kind of question to be asking. So I think it sounds a lot more extreme than Luther intended it to sound, intended it to be. He'll say over and over that, hey, this is helpful. And again, they'll quote it and they'll use it and consider it to be authoritative scripture, especially in the Book of Concord.
5: And they make the point explicitly that there's no light between Paul and James. This is not two different versions of justification. This is not a disagreement between the two men. In fact, I would go on even beyond that and point out that it is James that extends the right hand of fellowship to Paul, and they agree entirely on these things.
4: Yeah, absolutely. And it's, so there's a, it's one of the tendencies. Well, old theology, especially new theology, is to drive all these wedges. So the wedge between James and Paul, the wedge between Paul and Peter, the wedge between Paul and Jesus. And it seems like all these wedges are, you know, trying to drive Paul out, trying to marginalize Paul. That's the kind of sum and goal of all of these attempts. But the you're right, the Lutheran confessions will have none of it.
5: So we've kind of assumed something here already in our conversation, and that is who wrote this book. And you say it's kind of a hassle of a question.
4: Yeah, it's a hassle of a question because it gets into this whole question of there's three or four Jameses in the New Testament, and we can exclude one of them from writing this letter, and that is James the Greater. James, the, if you remember, Peter, James, and John were Jesus' inner circle, those three disciples. And that James dies early in the book of Acts, so he's excluded. But there's either two or three other Jameses. There's James the Less, who's one of Jesus' disciples. There's James, the cousin of Jesus, who we know about, who was the son of Mary. Mary, Joseph's sister, so Jesus' Aunt Mary, Jesus' cousin. And that could have been James the Less, or it could be a different James. And then there's the possibility that James, that Mary and Joseph had children after Jesus, and one of them was named James. That's the favorite idea for most modern scholars, that Jesus had stepbrothers or half-brothers, and that that one of them later became a follower of Jesus, and that's who wrote this epistle. For, 1,900 years, the church was content to say that Jesus was the only child of Mary, that he didn't have any half-brothers or any brother siblings at all, and that this book was written by James the Less, the other disciple, and their later Bishop of Jerusalem. And I'm content to go with that, but we can't pin it down exactly. And it's a can of worms, I think, that's distracting.
5: You say it's a wisdom book. And you say it's a sermon on the Sermon on the Mount. I just say it's a extended commentary on the moral teachings of Jesus. It's not that it omits matters of salvation, but it's largely stuff you would have heard Jesus say had you heard him preach, isn't it?
4: Yeah, that's right. And it does. It's proverby to especially. I think when you just read it and think about its place in the New Testament, James is almost like the Proverbs of the New Testament. So he's not necessarily making a theological argument, but he's putting forth the picture, kind of little snippets of the picture of what the Christian life looks like. It's like the wisdom of Moses filtered through Jesus. He quotes Jesus from the Sermon on the Mount so many times, and he quotes most and the Proverbs so many times that it really brings us that kind of evokes that sort of wisdom tradition. And it's not like the other arguments of St. Paul or the other epistles that are really laying forth a theological argument. That's not part of the agenda here. So this is coming to the 12 tribes in dispersion, to Christians scattered everywhere, as a collection of theological or of Christian wisdom.
5: And if memory serves, it is possibly the first book of the New Testament written, at least in the timeline. It's very early.
4: It's very early. Todd, this is so frustrating to me because whenever I start to see these questions about dating and authorship, and you start to have a sort of a modern consensus on this, it's frustrating. And I almost instinctively react against it. So one of the reasons why it's dated early by modern scholars is because it doesn't have a developed Christology. This is how they talk. It doesn't have a developed Christology. It doesn't have a divine Christology. It doesn't have the sort of as much theological development as Paul had. So it had to be early because the doctrine hadn't developed that much. Well, I just reject that completely out of hand. That is not the Christian way, or I think even a historically accurate way, but it's not the Christian way to think about the scriptures. So there's this kind of consensus to date James Early, which I think is fine, but the rationale I want to reject. I don't want to put James Early because, like Paul and the church is later going to develop the doctrine much differently. No, no. Honestly, the apostles from the very beginning were confessing the two natures in Christ. We're confessing the vicarious atonement. The apostles from the very, very beginning had a high Christology. And so I think it's fine to date it early as long as we don't do it for the wrong reasons.
5: So what would you say is, given kind of the genre and what we've talked about, the little we have of its content, what do you think the theme or the message of James is?
4: Well, it's probably, I mean, as we look at it, and Franzmann is going to give us the theme of turning or repentance from the life that kills to the life that is lived in the light of God. I think maybe I want to suggest something like the theme is the wisdom is a life reflected by Jesus's understanding of Moses, or that this is something like a handbook of practical Christian living. The understanding that Jesus does in fact give us, his followers, his disciples, he gives us and he teaches us a new way of being human. And James is going to tap into some of those new ways. Here's what Christian wisdom looks like as opposed to earthly wisdom and foolishness. Here's what Christian speech looks like as opposed to the vanity of the speech of the flesh. Here's how a Christian reacts to money as opposed to the flesh and its desire to consume everything. And so it's going to put forth in very practical ways how the Christian life is different than the Gentile life.
5: Pastor Brian Wolf Miller is our guest. It's our series Introducing the Books of the Bible, today the book of James. He's publisher of Everyone's Luther, Prefaces to the Books of the Bible. We'll be going through an outline, starting with Turn to God, the Giver of Perfect Gifts, right after this.

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5: Welcome back to Issues Etc. I'm Todd Wilkin. Pastor Brian Wolfmiller is our guest. We are introducing the book of James on this Monday, June the 8th. So, Brian, the outline, such as it is, begins with one of those calls to turn to the God, the giver of all good gifts.
6: Yeah, it's very interesting to notice how I've never seen this before until today. Listening to the whole book of James in one shot, how James is going to start in chapter 1 and put in place basically all of the themes that he's going to reflect on in the later four chapters. So he talks about joy and suffering. He talks about prayer for wisdom. He talks about glory and humility and the role of riches. He talks about temptation and steadfastness. He talks about how we're begotten by the word. He talks about our speaking and God speaking, being hearers of the word, and how hearing and doing are related. He talks about true religion and compassion and purity. So all these themes are introduced in chapter one, and then they're unfolded in the chapters to come. So it's interesting to try to note that as a structural element. It was all hard to see the structure of James. It still is a little bit hard for me to see, but I think that's part of it here. And so this idea of turning is going to be introduced here as well, that there's going to be really two ways. And this goes back to the ancient wisdom tradition from Moses and from all the prophets, especially Solomon will do this in the Proverbs, but this ancient preaching of wisdom, and that is to say, it's going to set you at a fork in the road. And it's going to say, okay, you can go this way or you can go this way. And this way is the way to death, and this way is the way to life. This way is the way to foolishness, and this way is the way to wisdom. This is the light road, and this is the dark road. Now, this one is broad, but this one is narrow, but there's two roads, and now you're standing at the fork in the road. And so there's always going to be this turning away from the road that our flesh is inclined towards and turning to the road that God has set before us. And so that turning is reflected here. It's always going to be that turning. And when we turn from the way that our flesh wants to go to the Lord's word and to his direction, we're turning towards God and we're able to see him there. And so there's a theological clarity that comes in that repentance or in that turning also. So here at chapter 1, we're turning to God. This is the main idea. It's not just turning away from something, but turning to something. We're turning to God. And who is that God that we turn to? He's the giver of perfect gifts.
7: I'm particularly interested in the verses there in the middle. You call it an anatomy of temptation, but it's very, very useful in understanding the kind of divine perspective on how temptation progresses toward death.
6: Yeah, that's right. He says, starting at verse 12, blessed is the man who remains steadfast under trial, for when he stood the test, he will receive the crown of life, which God has promised to those who love him. That's the difference between, by the way, testing and being tempted, which is going to come right after that. Let no one say when he is tempted, I am being tempted by God, for God cannot be tempted with evil, and he himself tempts no one. Now, what's the difference between being tested and being tempted? It's probably the source and the goal. So testing comes from God. The goal is strengthened faith, hope, and love. Temptation comes from the devil. Its goal is diminished faith, hope, and love. But when you're in the middle of it, it's hard to tell the difference. It's this, it might even be the same thing. Job was being tested by God while Job was also being tempted by the devil. When you're in the middle of it, it's hard to pull the two distinct from each other. So we need this instruction here. But then it's going to verse

0: Governor Ron DeSantis, Molly Hemingway, Megan Basham, Aaron Holley, Robert Spencer, and pastors Matt Harrison, Brian Wolfmiller, and Will Wheaton will be speaking at the 2026 Issues Etc. 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
1: It starts in the 9th and 10th commandments. You shall not covet. You want something wrong. Either by wanting the wrong thing or by wanting the right thing in the wrong way, your desire is not for a good and godly thing, but for something that God has forbidden, or you lack a desire for something God has commanded or whatever. So it begins with that desire. And then when that desire gives birth to either a thought or a word or a deed, then sin is there. And then that sin leads, and James leaves no room for doubt on this, neither does Paul or Jesus, that sin leads to death. So there's these two ways, the way of life and the way of death, and the road towards sin is the road towards death. Paul talks about this also. And in fact, we probably don't talk enough about this, Todd, that we as human beings are desiring beings. We have desires, passions, lusts. We normally connect the lust to the sixth commandment and sexual sin, but you can have a lust for stuff. It's greed. You can have a lust for someone's life. That's anger. A lust for whatever. Their lust shows up in breaking all of the commandments. There's a desire to break all of these commandments. And it's part of our fallen nature. Concupiscence is the theological word for it. And it means that we have broken desires. We have broken wants. We talk so much theologically about the bondage of the will, but we should probably also talk about the bondage of the want or the brokenness of our wants. And as Christians, we're fighting against that. The Holy Spirit is in us fighting against it, not only to make us despise those things that we ought not to want, but also to desire those things that we ought to want. And James shows it here. He says, when you peel open death, you find sin. And when you peel open sin, you find desire.
0: From that point on in the chapter, he focuses on the word of truth. We're born of the word. We are to be hearers, not only of the word, but also doers of the word. Take us into that.
1: Yeah, so that the word is always a seed planted. So he's going to contrast the growth of the seed that's planted and sprouts in sin and results in death with the seed that's planted and sprouts in life, and that's the seed of the word. So here the word of the Lord is contrasted to those sinful desires that cling to our sinful flesh. So he says, don't be deceived, my beloved brothers. Every good and every perfect gift is from above, coming down from the Father of lights, with whom there is no variation or shadow due to change. Of his own will he brought us forth by the word of truth, that we should be a kind of first fruits of his creatures. Can you imagine? That one of the things I've been doing lately, Todd, is just trying to focus in on how the Bible describes us. And this is a beautiful thing to capture, that we are a first fruit of God's creatures. That's wonderful. And how are we the first fruits? We're the first fruits because he has planted his word in us. And unlike our desires, which give birth to sin and death, God's word in us gives birth to faith, which finds its fullness in love for God and for the neighbor. And so he's going to contrast those two things right at the beginning. If you follow your own desires and your own will, that gets you to death, but God's will is going to give you life, new birth.
0: And that will is expressed in his word. It's not something we have to kind of search around for.
1: Yeah, that's right. It's in the preached word. It's in the word written, in the word brought near to us in the preaching of the gospel of our Lord Jesus Christ. So there's four places in the Bible, at least that I've been able to track down, that talks about how we're born again. Titus 3:5 and John 3:5 talks about being born of water and the Spirit. That's the new birth of baptism. And this text here in James 1 and also in 1 Peter 1 talk about being born again by the word of God. And these are not to be understood to be in contradiction to each other or in contrast to another. Baptism is nothing other than bringing that word of God to us, bringing that gospel to us. So by the gospel preached, by the gospel delivered in baptism, we're actually born again. We're born into the family of God. We're made his own children. So we're not searching around for it. The Lord brings it to us.
0: That chapter ends with a comment on true religion. Religion is kind of a dirty word among many Christians nowadays, but not for the Apostle James.
1: I think we did an interview on this when we were doing our old evangelical cliches series, and you hear this all the time. Christianity is not a religion.

0: It's a relationship. Now, I'm growing more sympathetic to that cliche. Not that it's right, but I think that the thing behind it, I think they're groping like a blind man groping in the dark. They're groping for the distinction between law and gospel. That's what they're trying to say with that. Religion seems like this stuffy sort of legalistic thing, and relationship, for whatever reason, has a nicer sensation to it. So I think they're trying to grope for law and gospel. We should just probably go and tell them. What you're looking for is law and gospel, and when you get that, oh, it'll be great. But anyway, the idea that Christianity is not a religion, it's a relationship, is wrong. I mean, it says right here, this is religion that's true and beautiful in the sight of God, and it outlines it. If anyone thinks he's religious and doesn't bridle his tongue, this is the negative way. He deceives his heart, the person's religion is worthless. Religion that's pure and undefiled before God, the Father, is this: to visit orphans and widows in their affliction, and to keep oneself unstained from the world. So to be compassionate, especially on the most vulnerable, the Lord always has a special place for the orphans and widows, for those who cannot care for them. The Lord says, I'm the God of the orphans and the widows. I mean, he is looking after them. And to keep oneself unstained from the world, that is to be dying to these sinful desires and pursuing the good things that God has set before us. And that, it says, is true religion. So Christianity is, in fact, a religion.
1: 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We'll talk about true faith in the book of James next.

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4: 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Bethlehem Lutheran, North Zulch, Texas. Faith Lutheran, Rogue River, Oregon. Grace Lutheran, Warminster, Pennsylvania. Emmanuel Lutheran, Pensacola, Florida. Mount Olive Lutheran, Duluth, Minnesota. Pilgrim Lutheran, Kilgore, Texas. Shepherd of the Hills Lutheran, Rathdrum, Idaho. St. Matthew Lutheran, Hawthorne Woods, Illinois. The Good Shepherd Lutheran, Inglewood, California. And Zion Lutheran, Chippewa Falls, Wisconsin. 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Welcome back to Issues, Etc. I'm Todd Wilkin. Pastor Brian Wolfmiller is our guest. We're introducing the book of James. The next point in the outline of this book is, as you say, turning to a true faith, and it gets us into what many consider to be the troublesome parts of the book.
5: Yeah, there's kind of two parts to chapter 2. Really, there's kind of two parts to all of chapters 2 to 5. But especially we see it in this chapter 2. And so the first part's going to have to do with partiality. There's a temptation in riches and in wealth. We all know that. But James is going to talk about it here, reflecting again what Jesus says in the Sermon on the Mount. You can't serve God and mammon. And so wealth is going to have certain temptations that come along with it. The temptation to pride, the temptation to a false security, the temptation to look down on those who have less than you. And so James is going to exalt the, in some ways, those who are poor, not because of their poverty, but he's going to discuss, as Jesus did, the difficulties that come along with riches. So listen, my beloved brothers, he says in verse 5, has God not chosen those who are poor in the world to be rich in faith and heirs of the kingdom, which he has promised to those who love him? So the Lord shows no partiality. When the Lord is picking his team, to use a very crude example, he's not picking the tall and the strong and, you know, like the kickball team on the elementary school field. The God is not doing that. He seems to pick the small, those who are not to do something with. And he's always doing that. He picks the smallest nation, the poorest people. He picks the most humble to be his people so that the Lord can always be creating something out of nothing, which is what he does with us. So the Christian is forbidden from showing partiality. And that's really great. If you want to fulfill the royal law according to the scriptures, you shall love your neighbors yourself. You're doing well. But if you show, verse 9 says, but if you show partiality, you're committing sin and are convicted by the law as transgressors. So that's the first part. And then James is going to press this a little bit further and talk about how our faith is seen or made manifest in our works. And that's the theme he's going to pick up, and this is going to be some of the controversial verses. Chapter 2, starting with verse 14 and going really to the end of the chapter, verse 26. Some of the most controverted are, let's pick up in verse 24, which says, you see that a person is justified by works and not by faith alone. And in the same way, was not also Rahab the prostitute justified by works when she received the message and sent them out by another way? For as the body, apart from the spirit, is dead, so also faith, apart from works, is dead. Those are the troublesome ones that trips folks up often.
4: So, if you would, give us a simple explanation of how those are sorted out.
5: I think the best way to look at it, at least kind of as an initial, and again, sort of the simplest way to look at it, is to notice that the context that James is talking in. So, for example, to pick up a couple verses before, he says, someone will say, you have faith and I have works. Show me your faith apart from your works. I will show you my faith by my works. He goes on to say, you see that faith was active all along. And then verse 24, you see that a person is justified by works. So the question is, what is seen? How do you see faith? You can't. Faith is an invisible thing. So if you want to see faith, if you want to see the faith of Abraham, how do you see it? You can't see it in his heart, but you see it in his obedience. How do you see the faith of Rahab? You can't. You see her works and you see that she trusted in the promise. How do you see the faith of a Christian? You can't, but how does that faith manifest itself? How is it made visible so that the eyes can see it? It's by works. So someone says, I'll show you my faith apart from works. And you say, it's impossible. It's utterly impossible. So that James is talking about the question of how is faith manifest? How is faith observed with the eyes? How is faith seen? And the answer is, well, you can't see faith itself. You can only see the fruit of faith, and that's works. So that just like the body that doesn't have any breath in it, it's dead. So that faith, if it's not showing up in love towards God and the neighbor, is not really faith at all. The fruit of faith is manifest, and we can see the fruit even though faith is invisible.
4: And I think one thing that needs to be cleared up here is that the apostle is not teaching that there's such a thing as faith apart from works, or that there is such a thing as dead faith. Dead faith is no faith at all. Faith apart from works is not faith. It's not as though faith can exist without works.
5: Yeah, that's exactly right. So that Paul will say, oh, where's this text in Romans here? Paul says in Romans 2:13, the doer of the law shall be justified. How can you contrast Paul and James when you have them saying the precisely exact same thing here? That faith, and this is the idea, that faith shows up in works. Faith manifests itself in good deeds, in trusting in God through the midst of suffering, in prayer, and in service, selfless service to the neighbor. That's just what faith, when faith, which is hidden in the heart, bubbles to the surface, that's what it looks like. And it reminds me of Luther's definition of faith in his introduction to Romans that gets quoted in the Book of Concord, where it talks about how faith is a busy, living, active thing. It's already doing before it's even asked. So that the fruit of faith, that faith is always manifesting itself in works. And yet it's not those works that are the fruit of faith that justify. The scriptures couldn't be any clearer about anything else than this. It's not the fruit of faith that justifies. It's faith that justifies. It's faith apart from works that the Lord, through which the Lord reckons us to be righteous and holy. And yet that same faith, which justifies, shows up in works.
4: It strikes me while you're saying that, Brian, that our fellow Lutherans who kind of want to push James away, they actually end up conceding the argument to the Roman Catholics on James. They basically say, yeah, it means what you say it means, and therefore we have to reject it.
5: Yeah. Yeah, that's right. And it's a fight over regeneration. Philip Melanchthon takes up James 2:24, the argument, in an extended way on in the Apology of the Augsburg Confession. I'll try to send you that link, and we can put it up if anyone's interested in tracking this down. But here's one of the things he writes. He says, thirdly, James has spoken shortly before concerning regeneration, namely that it occurs through the gospel. He says in James 1:18, of his own will he begat us through the word of truth, that we should be a kind of first fruits. When he says that we've been born again by the gospel, he teaches that we have been born again and justified by faith. For the promise concerning Christ is apprehended only by faith, and we set that against the terrors of sin and death. We're not born again by our works. But then, he says, he speaks of the works of those who have been justified, those who have already been reconciled and accepted, and obtained remission of sin. These works follow faith. And we just can't... The scriptures couldn't be clearer. The Lutheran confession couldn't be clearer, that faith manifests itself in fruits, what John the Baptist calls the fruits of repentance.
4: He then turns to teachers and holds them to the same standard that the apostle and Christ do.
5: Yeah. Not many should be teachers. Chapter 3, verse 1. Not many should be teachers, my brothers. For you know that we who teach will be judged with greater strictness. This wasn't on the recruiting pamphlet to the seminary. At least I didn't. Maybe it was in the small print. But this is a great text, actually. It's really important because there's nothing more important than the true teaching of God's word. I mean, that is the matter of life and death. And James has started already in chapter 1. He's going to amplify it here to talk about how one of the fruits of faith is going to be a straight speech, that Christians are truth tellers, and that the teachers in the church are especially held to account on this. Because, again, life and death depend on this, on us hearing the truth of the gospel of Jesus and the truth of God's word of righteousness, his wisdom. And so there's simply a higher account. Hebrews has a similar sort of thing. Be subject to the leaders. So they are those who have to rule over you, so that there's a judgment that will come more harshly on the office of those who have been called to the office of public teaching.
4: And he returns again to the idea of wisdom and something that masquerades as wisdom.
5: Yeah, this whole section, chapter 3, is really about the tongue and speech and what we say. This is with this great, where he has all these like illustrations of the tongue. So the tongue is like a rudder that turns a ship. The tongue is like a little spark that sets a whole forest on fire. He talks about the fresh water and the salt water and the fig tree and bearing olives and so forth. So he's preaching on Jesus' words here about the tree and the fruit and connecting that to the doctrine. It's important. Jesus was talking about the doctrine as well. And then he's going to ask the question about wisdom, verse 13. Who's wise and understanding among you? By his good conduct, let him show his works the meekness of wisdom. That phrase, the meekness of wisdom, is really something. And he's going to contrast now the wisdom of God with jealousy. I'd be interested in your thoughts on this, Todd. I'm trying to press something on this. I think there's something here, but I'm not quite there. Verse 14 says, if you have bitter jealousy and selfish ambition in your hearts, don't boast and be false to the truth. This is not the true wisdom that comes down from above, but's earthly, unspiritual, and demonic. So that true wisdom is contrasted with jealousy.
4: We're talking with Pastor Brian Wolfmiller. It's our series, Introducing the Books of the Bible. We're introducing the Epistle of James. Pastor Wolfmiller is pastor of St. Paul and Jesus Deaf Lutheran Churches in Austin, Texas, and co-host of a weekly radio talk show called Table Talk Radio. Stay tuned.

0: The Boy Who Was Lost, The Beggar's Greatest Wish, The Unforgiving Servant. 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
3: Come and experience firsthand by sitting down in classes and actually hearing professors, coming to chapel, which is always the high point of the day, to hear the Word of God and to lift our voices in song.
0: Issues Etc. regular guest Dr. Paul Grimm on why you should consider visiting Concordia Theological Seminary in Fort Wayne, Indiana.
3: Spend time talking to professors. I mean, there's not a professor here who will not be willing to take time, whether it's after chapel during the coffee hour or just to come into one study and sit down and talk for a while, to answer questions, to help them to get a sense of, A, do they want to be a pastor or a deaconess? And then B, is this the right place? And, well, maybe C would be the question, is now the right time for them to make that decision?
0: If you've contemplated the vocation of pastor or deaconess, contact Concordia Theological Seminary, Fort Wayne, Indiana, 1-800-481-2155, 800-481-2155, or send an email to admission@ctsfw.edu. Welcome back. I'm Todd Wilkin. Pastor Brian Wolfmiller is our guest. We are walking through the book of James in our series, Introducing the Books of the Bible. So, Brian, before the break, you had kind of rhetorically asked about the mention of jealousy there as contrasted with heavenly wisdom. And I think you kind of had asked for my opinion there. I think what he's doing, it really kind of shows how James isn't, this book is not thrown together, but very well crafted. He's anticipating the very next section of the book. He's going to talk about this ambition that besets us and that he says is the source of all quarrels and fighting in the church.
4: Yeah, there's this idea that this jealousy. I mean, he started out with this idea of desire, wanting the wrong thing, and jealousy is a particular form of that wants to lift yourself up. And wisdom, especially as we learn wisdom from Christ, wisdom is not trying to get the higher seat, but taking the lower seat. So Paul says, let this mind be in you, which is also in Christ Jesus, that although he was in the form of God, didn't consider equality with God as something to be grasped or reached out to take a hold of, but rather emptying himself, he took the form of a servant. And he humbled himself to the point of death, even death on the cross, so that wisdom after the pattern of Jesus is a humbling thing. Whereas jealousy is an ambition, it's an exalting thing. And you're right, it's going to be connected to what happens in chapter 4, because there he gives us another sort of anatomy. So we had the anatomy of temptation in chapter 1. Chapter 4 starts with this anatomy of discord. And again, it starts with these passions and desires that are in us, and they're working their way out to the harm and hurt of our neighbor, and to the defamation of the name of God. So chapter 4, verse 1, what causes quarrels? What causes fights among you? Isn't it not this, that your passions are at war within you? You desire, you don't have, so you murder. You covet, and you cannot obtain, so you fight and quarrel. You do not have because you do not ask. Whoa, you do not ask and do not receive because you ask wrongly to spend it on your passions, you adulterous people. Woof. Do you not know that friendship with the world is enmity with God? There's the two paths again. If you want to be friendly with the world, you can go that way, but that creates enmity with God. And again, it shows how sin begins with passions or desires or wanting the wrong stuff. I used to say you could track a sin from its birth to its death Every sin starts at the 9th and 10th commandment, covetousness. Every sin ends at the first commandment, and it's going to wind its way down through the various different commandments. So you look, for example, at the story of David and Bathsheba. So David sees Bathsheba as he's walking on the roof. There's the 10th commandment broken. And so he calls for her. Then he breaks the 6th commandment. Then he tries to cover it up. That's the 8th commandment. That doesn't work. So he kills Uriah. That's the 5th commandment. Then he's content in this. And that's probably the 4th commandment gets in there somewhere. And it ends in this idolatry that his heart has turned from the Lord. So every sin is going to wind its way sort of down from the 9th and 10th commandments and end in the 1st commandment and hit a bunch of others like the Plinko game on The Price is Right. And James kind of outlines that right here in the beginning of chapter 4.
0: The rest of chapter 4 is one volley after another of accusations being leveled at the readers. He includes every single kind of sin you can possibly imagine. Take us into that.
4: Yeah, that's right. God opposes the proud, but gives grace to the humble. That could almost be a theme verse. I mean, in some ways, that could be a theme verse of the whole Bible. That's how Mary sang the Magnificat. That's what Hannah sang at the temple. That's what the Psalms sing about. That's how Peter ends his own epistle. In fact, I think this, I mean, it could be quoting from Peter here, or Peter's quoting from James. God opposes the proud, but gives grace to the humble. Submit, therefore, to God. Resist the devil and he'll flee from you. That verse, by the way, I think is stunning. I mean, we should spend some time just reflecting on the fact that, you know, we normally think that the Bible tells us how we're supposed to think about the devil, which is true. But the Bible also tells us what the devil thinks about us. And that here James says, when we resist him, he runs away from us afraid. That's kind of a stunning. Surely it's not that we are fearful to the devil, but Christ in us, the armor of light in which we are clothed, repels the devil. It's a stunning verse. Cleanse your hands, your sinners. Purify your hearts, your double-minded. Be wretched and mourn and weak. Weep. Let your laughter be turned to mourning and your joy to gloom. Humble yourself before the Lord, and he will exalt you. So this idea, the posture of humanity, which is in our sinful flesh, is a reflection of the posture of the devil, this posture of pride to exalt ourselves before the Lord. This is the most dangerous thing. Instead, we're supposed to have the humility of repentance and faith, the humility of recognizing that God is the creator and we're the created, that God is holy and we are unholy, that God is the redeemer and we are, by his mercy, the redeemed. And in the humility of faith, we find that the Lord then begets us anew by his word.
0: So he ends the book with, almost sounds like he kind of goes back into pastor mode, speaking to particular concerns, even down to something like someone being sick. What do we find there?
4: I think this last section here, halfway through chapter 5, it's this call to patience in view of the second coming. So we, you know, it started out talking about suffering. It's back to this suffering. And this life of patience is a life of prayer. And so he's simply going to outline all these things. Are you suffering? Pray. Are you cheerful? Sing praise. Are you sick? Call the elders and let them pray, anointing him with oil. The prayer of faith will save the one who's sick. Confess your sins, you'll be forgiven. Confess your sins to one another. Pray for one another. So the prayer of the righteous person has great power and is working. So we live in the time of patience, which means we are people of prayer. Prayer, this is this thing I'm trying to get my head around, that prayer is always an unanswered prayer. Every prayer is an unanswered prayer, at least for a little while. I mean, even if we prayed for, like if I prayed for something right now, and the Lord gave it to me, in 5 minutes, I'm still waiting for 5 minutes, and that every prayer starts as an unanswered prayer. And so this call to patience and the call to prayer are the same thing in the minds of the apostles, in the minds of Jesus himself. So we're set in this world to suffer, but we are not suffering alone. We are suffering with the Lord Jesus, who is working. And he's working, this is amazing to us, he's working in response to our prayers. He's working in response to our calls for mercy and for help. And he hears our prayers, and the Lord answers them.
0: It does appear to end pretty abruptly. There's no Pauline greetings. There's no the grace of our Lord Jesus Christ be with you. There's not even a sign off. It's he just stops.
4: It does. It hits a similar theme that Paul hits at the end, I think, of the epistle to the Galatians. He says, "My brothers, if anyone among you wanders from the truth and someone brings him back, let him know that whoever brings back a sinner from his wandering will save his soul from death and will cover a multitude of sins." So, in other words, be kind to one another, help each other, bring each other back in. We're like the sheep that are trying to gather in the lost sheep. And that's good. We're trying to always be helpful to one another. But you're right. There's no amen. There's no greet one another with a holy kiss. There's no, you know, Eutychius sends his greetings or anything like that. It's over. It reminds me of a Luther sermon. Luther would end his sermons like this. He said, "That's enough for today." That's kind of how James is. That's enough for today.
0: So how would you finally just kind of summarize what we should take away from this fascinating little epistle from James?
4: Maybe this last part is helpful for us, where it says, if you're in want, pray. If you're in plenty, pray. If you have need, pray. If someone else has need, pray. And this idea, Todd, that we live our life before God, that we are not, there's kind of a practical atheism that settles into our world. It settles into my own heart and my own mind, because there's so much atheism around us, and we're so self-sufficient and all this kind of stuff, that we think that, oh, you know, God helps me to be forgiven, but it's the farmer that helps me get toast, and it's the grocer that helps me get the eggs or whatever. And yet James calls us back to this life that's lived in a way in the realization of God's direct presence and intervention, that the Lord is with us, that he never leaves us or forsakes us, that we are begotten anew as his children, and that he continues to take care of us. He wants us to be religious, to have a true religion that's not only unspotted from the world and serving our neighbor, but that looks to God, who dwells in inapproachable light, not as the God far off, but as the God who is the giver of every good gift. And our life is now a life of receiving those good gifts and serving him and serving one another.
0: Pastor Brian Wolfmiller is pastor of St. Paul and Jesus Deaf Lutheran Churches in Austin, Texas. He co-hosts a weekly radio talk show called Table Talk Radio. He's author of the book A Martyr's Faith in a Faithless World and publisher of Everyone's Luther, Prefaces to the Books of the Bible. Brian, thank you very much.
4: Thank you, Todd.
0: 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It is religion on the ground. We use the term too much, incarnational, but it's exactly what you would have heard from the mouth of Christ had you been among those disciples as he preached for 3 years. It is a religion that is aware of an imminent God, a God who, as those disciples sat there at Jesus' feet, stood right before them and spoke the word of God directly to them. It is a religion that is of faith alone for salvation and works for the neighbor. And it is a religion that is focused entirely on Jesus Christ. I'm Todd Wilkin. I'll talk with you tomorrow. Thanks for listening to Issues Etc.
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7: This little New Testament book there, tucked there in the back of the New Testament, after the epistle of James, 1 Peter, it has some of the best Bible quotes ever. It talks about Jesus' descent into hell. That's a little confusing. But right next to that, there is Peter's famous words, baptism now saves you. He tells us that we are a royal priesthood. And then he has some of the clearest exposition of the gospel next to St. Paul, where he talks about Jesus himself bore in his body our sins on the tree. I don't see any theological light between Peter and Paul. Greetings and welcome to Issues Etc. live on this Monday afternoon, November the 9th. I'm Todd Wilkin. Thanks for tuning us in. It's Introducing the Books of the Bible. Pastor Brian Wolfmiller returns for this series. We'll be looking at 1 Peter. Pastor Brian Wolfmiller is pastor of St. Paul and Jesus Deaf Lutheran Churches in Austin, Texas. He's co-host of a weekly radio talk show called Table Talk Radio, and he's author of the free downloadable book, And Take They Our Life, Martin Luther's Theology of Martyrdom. Brian, welcome back.
4: Thanks, Todd.
7: Why are we so much more familiar with the epistles of St. Paul than of St. Peter?
4: Probably because the epistles of Paul played such a strong part of the argument of the church in the Reformation that the Lutheran church has latched on, the imagination of the Lutheran church has latched on to Paul and his.
13: 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We interrupt the current segment to bring you the live broadcast of Issues Etc. 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Live is next.

0: The emperor has no clothes on. He's buck naked. That child had to speak the truth no matter how it would make the king feel. And we have to do that today. We have to be very conscientious objectors to the madness that is gender ideology.
1: And most people default into this idea of feminism is this idea that men are contemptible, which is, of course, the idea behind the smashing the patriarchy, and women need to be just like them and have the same equality.
2: The Crusades were a very belated response to many centuries of Muslim conquests, in which two-thirds of the old Christian world had already fallen to Muslim conquest.
3: And our faith is strong, not because of the fervor of its affection, but because of the object to which it clings, Christ. And there is no stronger faith than a really timid grasping to the suffering, death, and resurrection of Jesus.
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6: The long series of military campaigns that have come to be known as the Crusades have a bad reputation among historians, and especially among people who don't know history. But the more you know about the Crusades, the clearer the picture becomes that many of them failed to achieve their objective. And in the end, they just kind of fizzled out. The real winner, after all was said and done, was, of all things, the Ottoman Empire, the inhabited Islamic world, which stood until, well, the first part of the 20th century. Greetings and welcome to Issues Etc. live on this Monday afternoon, June the 8th. I'm Todd Wilkin. Thanks for tuning us in. We're going to spend the next 2 hours concluding our four-part series on the Crusades. Dr. Thomas Badden joins us. He's professor of history at St. Louis University, author of the book, The Concise History of the Crusades, and a forthcoming publication, The Fall of Republics. Dr. Badden, welcome back.
2: Thanks very much.
6: Was the Fifth Crusade that we're going to discuss today, was it an attempt to kind of finish the business of the previous crusade?
2: Yeah, I think that's a good way to look at it. It was certainly seen that way by Pope Innocent III. Remember, Pope Innocent, when he had been elevated in 1198, his first action was to call a crusade to redeem Jerusalem. And that crusade had gone so far off the rails, the Fourth Crusade, and spun completely out of his control that it ended up conquering Constantinople. Now, Innocent was willing to accept that and, in fact, saw it as the healing of the schism wrongly. That's the way he saw it for the rest of his life. But he still wanted to have the crusade that would redeem Jerusalem. But things just kept coming up throughout his pontificate. There was the problem of the Albigensian Crusade, which dealt with heretics in the south of France, and that sapped a lot of the energy that would have been used for a new crusade to Jerusalem. So he had a very, very full pontificate. He was very busy, but he never forgot the idea of the crusade. And so the crowning achievement of his pontificate was the Fourth Lateran Council, which was held in 1215 in Rome. This was an ecumenical council that brought the prelates from all across Europe, but not only Europe now, because now the Patriarch of Constantinople is a Catholic, and so the Patriarch of Constantinople attends. You also have the Patriarch of Jerusalem who attends. So it's really a very large meeting held in Rome in 1215. And it's a reform council. It's all about reforming the church, but also reforming Christian society. And at the very end of this council, which kind of brings it all together, Innocent calls the new crusade and lays out precisely how it's going to work. The encyclical that goes out that refers to this talks specifically about a new Muslim fortress that had just been built on Mount Tabor. So Mount Tabor was the mountain that was traditionally believed to be the mountain of the Transfiguration of Christ. And so the idea of an Ayyubid or Muslim fortress on that mountain was of great concern. So this went out all across Europe, the call for the crusade. Innocent said that he would be there personally to bless the fleet as it left. He also wanted to make sure that he had a papal legate who would be every step of the way on this crusade so that it wouldn't spin out of control in the same way that the Fourth Crusade had. And so there was a lot of fanfare, and the crusade was called. As it happens, however, Innocent did not live long enough to see the crusade begin. He died in 1216, and so it was left to his successor, Honorius, to be the pope who would kind of take the reins of this. The biggest high-profile monarch who took the cross was the Holy Roman Emperor, the young Frederick II, who was an extremely powerful man, because a very young man, but he was not only the ruler of Germany, of the princes of Germany, but he was also the ruler of the Kingdom of the Two Sicilies, the Norman kingdom in the south of Italy. And so the amount of resources that he could bring to bear were quite large. Frederick surprised everyone by taking the cross and devoting himself to this cause. So there was great hope for the crusade. As it happened, however, Frederick, with an empire that large, he was always busy with something. First putting down German princes who were rebellious, then he had problems also in the Norman kingdoms. So the years went by, and although it was clear that he was focused on it, he could not get away to go on the crusade. But other kings and other leaders did. Among those kings, other kings who went, the king of Hungary, Andrew II, took the cross. This was actually a vow that he had inherited, really, from his brother Emmerich, who had never went on crusade before he died. And Andrew left with a very large fleet, and they all headed to Acre and to the Holy Land, with the idea that Frederick would be there soon. And so it was a sizable force that they brought there, but the idea was that Frederick would be joining them. And Frederick had sent word that no major action should be done until he could get there. Andrew was a kind of a lukewarm crusader, so he didn't really want to wait. He took some of his men and actually marched not very far to Mount Tabor, attacked that fortress unsuccessfully, and then marched back to Acre and declared his crusade over. And so he left. Others would be coming, but it would be the same kind of thing. And this is something that would be kind of an element in the Fifth Crusade that was unlike the previous crusades. And that is that there's a kind of a churn in the crusaders who are actually there. You would have different groups of crusaders arrive. They would stay for a while, but once they had decided that they thought their vow was complete, then they would just return. And so there's this amount, kind of coming and going of crusaders throughout the Fifth Crusade that makes it different than the earlier ones. Ultimately, once they had a large enough mass in Acre, the titular king of Jerusalem, John of Brienne, made the decision to follow the plan of the Fourth Crusade, which had been to go and attack Egypt. By this time, we're talking about 1217, by this time it had pretty much been decided that the only way they were going to be able to hold Jerusalem was to conquer Egypt. And so from there, they sail off to Egypt, and ultimately, they land at this town called Damietta, which is on the coast, very close to the coast, on one of the tributaries of the Nile River. And they begin the siege of Damietta in May of 1218. The Sultan of Egypt, Al-Kamil, marches up to contest the siege. And this will be a very long process. The siege of Damietta will last well over a year with both sides skirmishing against each other. And all behind all of this, there's this kind of specter of Frederick II, that Frederick is coming and that when he does arrive, everything's going to change because he's going to have a very large force with him. And so the siege drags on month after month. Al-Kamil is a very shrewd leader, the Sultan of Egypt. He knows that this is going to be a very difficult situation if Frederick arrives. And so even before the city ultimately falls, he begins offering deals to the Crusaders to leave. He's making various offers. And in fact, he offers to give them Jerusalem if they will break the siege and leave Egypt. Now, that might seem like a very good deal. And in fact, many of the Crusaders thought it was a good deal. But that was not precisely the reason that they had come on the crusade. Remember, they're in Egypt to break the back of Muslim power so that there it is no longer a threat to Jerusalem. What he's offering them is essentially the final aim of the crusade if they'll just leave Egypt. So there was a lot of disagreement as to whether that was a good deal or not. The military orders were opposed to the deal. John of Brienne was favorable in certain circumstances to the deal, but the newly arrived papal legate, a Portuguese prelate named Pelagius, was very much opposed to it. And Pelagius was in a real position of power on this crusade. So you, throughout the rest of this crusade, you're going to have a kind of a power struggle between John of Brienne and Pelagius. And that because the Crusaders themselves are such a large group of different kinds of nationalities and others, you have Italians, you have French, you have Germans, they tend to kind of cluster in different groups, either between one or the other. And into all this, of course, comes one of the more famous scenes or episodes in the history of the Crusades, and that is the arrival of St. Francis of Assisi. Francis was the hit of Europe at this time. His order, the Franciscan order, or the Friars Minor, the order of the Little Brothers, had really taken Europe by storm. This was extremely popular. All of the towns in Europe were getting Franciscans in them. And in these early days, Francis very much saw his order as a missionary order. And he had it in mind that he wanted to convert the Muslims. Now, he knew that this would be very difficult because in Islamic law, apostasy gets the death penalty right away. And so he knew that anywhere that they went, people would be very reluctant to convert. But more than that, they would come after the missionaries. But he believed that with enough faith and with enough martyrs, that God would give them this victory. So Francis is not going on crusade to fight, but he is very much going on crusade. And the idea behind this is that he wants to preach to the Sultan of Egypt, because he believes that if the Sultan of Egypt will convert to Christianity, and then all of Egypt can convert to Christianity, and that there would be no need for the crusade any longer. Egypt would be under Christian control. So when Francis arrives with a few brothers at Damietta, he asks the papal legate for permission to go and preach to the Sultan. And he's initially told that he can't. He's very persistent. And so finally, he's allowed to go there. And he literally just walks up to the Sultan's camp. Probably he would have been killed, and there's no doubt that Francis expected to be martyred. But as it happened, the Sultan was waiting for a response to his latest offer to have the Crusaders break the siege. And so almost certainly, Al-Kamil believed that Francis and his group were there to discuss things, and it certainly wouldn't help his position to kill their holy man. So Francis was actually brought in to have a personal meeting with El Camille. And although this episode has been reimagined many times over the centuries, what our best evidence for it is that Francis simply told the Sultan that if he did not convert to Christianity, he could not enter heaven, and that he needed to be baptized, and that Francis was willing to die to save Al Camille's soul. There were a number of people apparently who wanted to kill him, but as I said, Al Camille knew that once he realized that this was not part of a negotiating party, he realized that killing Francis was not going to help his position with the Crusaders. Ultimately, Al Camille told him that Francis should pray that Al Camille would make the decision that was most pleasing to God. And with that, Francis left and went back to Europe. So he did not get the martyrdom that he had been expecting. The siege continued on well after Francis's departure. In fact, it went on so long, and the Crusaders were able to cut the city off, that one day they simply looked at the walls of the city and realized that there was no one on the walls. It turned out there was mass starvation in the city. There had been a lot of disease. It had really become a city of the dead. And this was largely because Al Camille had been forced to retreat because of a bit of a rebellion in Egypt. And that allowed the Crusaders to be able to cut the whole city off. So once the city fell, the Crusaders were able to take it. They had to clean it up because it was a pretty bad situation there. Bodies everywhere. But ultimately, they capture the city and they take it over. And now that means that all they have to do is wait for Frederick to show up. And Frederick sends word that they should, you know, prepare the city, don't leave, don't march towards Cairo, which is the ultimate goal here, but wait for him to show up. And so during that next year, the army is just stuck in the city of Damietta. And that's never good for

0: Governor Ron DeSantis, Molly Hemingway, Megan Basham, Aaron Holley, Robert Spencer, and pastors Matt Harrison, Brian Wolfmiller, and Will Wheaton will be speaking at the 2026 Issues Etc. 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
1: They'll push to Cairo. And so that's what they do. The process towards Mansourah goes fairly quickly, but once they actually arrive there, they're not able to meaningfully attack the city. They also don't understand the hydrography of the Nile, because Al-Kamil ultimately just opens the sluice gates on the Nile and floods the whole plain that they're in, forcing them ultimately to have to surrender. So half of the crusade, which was with John of Brienne and with Pelagius, that had marched to Mansourah, they're completely surrounded now. They can't fight. They have to surrender. They probably would have expected to be cut down. But as I said, Al-Kamil really wants the crusaders gone. And he wants them gone before Frederick arrives. And so he treats them very well, but he makes a deal with them. And the deal is they have to give up Damietta and they have to all leave. They're not going to get Jerusalem anymore, but he will give them their lives. They can all leave as long as they hand over Damietta. And as a little sweetener, he promises to give them the true cross so that it won't be a complete failure. And so ultimately that's what happens. They are forced to surrender Damietta. They all get back into boats and they all return home. And there was no true cross. It appears once again, one of the sultans tried to get hold of it and no one could find it because really it had been destroyed already. So the Fifth Crusade, it is the crusade that is always seems like it's just on the brink of success. And it just, in the end, it failed miserably.
0: Dr. Thomas Madden is our guest. We're concluding our series on the Crusades. When we come back, how did the Fifth Crusade secularize Jerusalem?
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0: classical education for students with special needs. Welcome back to Issues, Etc. I'm Todd Wilkin. Dr. Thomas Madden is our guest, author of the book, The Concise History of the Crusades. Dr. Madden, that Fifth Crusade, while it did ostensibly return Jerusalem, you say it also secularized the city. How so?
1: Well, the Fifth Crusade, when it leaves, Jerusalem is still in Muslim hands. The walls of the city had been destroyed because Al-Kamil expected that the Crusaders would take the deal. And so what he wanted to do was give them a city that was indefensible. But Frederick II, remember, is still preparing a crusade, and he's in a lot of hot water when the Fifth Crusade fails because everyone's blaming him. So he makes a deal with Honorius, with the Pope, that he will absolutely, positively go on crusade, and that if he doesn't, he will be automatically excommunicated. And so the plan is for him to go on this crusade. And in fact, he even marries the daughter of John of Brienne, Isabella. She's the actual queen of Jerusalem. And so he marries her, and he himself takes the title King of Jerusalem as the consort of the queen. So he's completely prepared to go. But while he's preparing in those last years before he leaves, he opens negotiations with Al-Kamil. And Al-Kamil at that point is in a war with his brother, and he does not want Frederick to come and mess that up. So Al-Kamil essentially offers the same deal to Frederick. And that is, if he comes to Jerusalem, that Al-Kamil will give Jerusalem to Frederick. And all Frederick really needs to do is not attack him and maybe help him out a little bit with his war with his brother. Frederick thinks this is a great plan. He seems to have really, he does strike up a real friendship with the envoy from Al-Kamil. Frederick has every reason to leave on time for this crusade, because the fix is really already in. So he leaves in 1226, but ultimately is forced to come back because of disease. He then becomes excommunicated. As a result of that, the new Pope, Gregory IX, refuses to make any more deals. And so Frederick is actually excommunicated when he then goes on crusade the next year. At this point, the young kind of idealistic Frederick has become a much older now and much more cynical man. And his position is that you can excommunicate me if you want, but once I've captured Jerusalem, you're going to have to bring me back. So Frederick arrives at Acre ready to have Jerusalem handed to him. He knows the deal is going to be to hand him Jerusalem. But by the time he arrives, because he was delayed, Al-Mu'azzam, the brother of Al-Kamil, has died. And that means Al-Kamil doesn't really need this deal anymore. So Frederick begins marching on Jaffa to make it clear that they should come to an agreement. And finally, Al-Kamil makes a deal. And Frederick and Al-Kamil make a deal to get Jerusalem. Except it really is, as you say, secularized, because what it does is it really becomes kind of a legalistic victory. It's not the redemption of Jerusalem, in other words, to bring it back completely under Christian control, but rather, essentially what it says is that Christians can be continually call themselves the rulers, but the Muslims who live in the city have to be left alone. They have to live in their current places. They have to live under Islamic law. The holy sites on Temple Mount have to be left in Muslim control. So really, the only thing the Christians get is access to the Church of the Holy Sepulchre. And they're also forbidden from building fortifications there or in any way militarizing the city. And so And they get a 10-year truce. And so this deal essentially just is a legalistic deal that allows Frederick to say that he restored Jerusalem, when in fact nothing really happened on the ground. Once the rest of the Crusaders find out about the deal, it's very strongly opposed. In fact, the Patriarch of Jerusalem not only opposes it, but he places Jerusalem, the holiest city, under interdict, which means that sacraments cannot be performed there, because Frederick wants to have a big celebration at the Church of the Holy Sepulchre, which ultimately he can't do. So with that, Frederick leaves, and he has a 10-year truce in place. Anyone who doesn't accept that, he essentially makes war on Christians who don't accept that. And so many of the native barons, the native Christians who lived in that area, they saw Frederick's crusade more as a crusade against them rather than against the Muslims. And although Jerusalem could be legally said to be under Christian control, it was not in any meaningfully way under Christian control, at least not from a medieval point of view. It was very much had become a kind of a secular spot. And after the 10 years were over with, the Muslims simply came back in and took the city and kicked the Christians out, which had always been the plan. In fact, that's what Al-Kamil said he would do to other Muslims who were very critical of him, and that's what they did.
0: Dr. Thomas Madden of St. Louis University and author of the book, The Concise History of the Crusades, is our guest. We're concluding our series on the Crusades, and we'll talk about how that secularization of Jerusalem led to the Crusades of St. Louis.
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0: Welcome back to Issues, Etc. I'm Todd Wilkin. On this Monday, June the 8th, we're concluding our four-part series on the Crusades. Dr. Thomas Madden is our guest. You mentioned before the break the secularization of Jerusalem. How did that circumstance there occasion the Crusades of St. Louis?
1: Yeah, these were going to come later. Jerusalem in those intervening years is going to, over the next decade or so, and particularly after it goes back to Muslim control, it's going to go kind of back and forth under Christian control and Muslim control. largely because of things like the Barons' Crusade or the Crusade of Theobald. These are crusades in which they essentially are able to negotiate the Christians being in charge of the city again. So these are going to go back and forth and back and forth. But under the young king, Louis IX, St. Louis of France, he hears of the fall of Jerusalem, and not just the fall, but the massacre of the Christian population there under a Turkish force. And so Louis, when he hears about this, he's a very pious man. I mean, he's a saint, he's a very pious man. And he had become quite ill. And when he heard about what had happened in Jerusalem, he promised God that if he was healed, that he would take the cross and he would use his considerable resources to restore Jerusalem. And now his mother, Blanche of Castile, she was very much opposed to this, and she had only just recently stopped being the regent control. So she, as soon as he got better, she had the Bishop of Paris nullify the oath, saying that, you know, he was not in his right mind. So Louis immediately, even in his bed, immediately took the oath again. And he told his mother that, look, you can get this annulled as many times as you want, but I'm always going to take the cross again because I'm going to go and restore Jerusalem. So there was no talking him out of it. And he leaves in 1248. He brings pretty much, aside from his mother, his mother's going to run France while he's gone, but he brings his brothers, he brings his wife, his young wife, Margaret of Provence. And in fact, his wife will end up having two children by him on the crusade. But, you know, he has brothers like, these are powerful men in their own right, Charles of Anjou, Robert of Artois, and they're all going now on this crusade. It's the largest crusade. In fact, it may be the largest of all the crusades. The kings of France, by the time of Louis, were in a very good situation. They had a very firm control over their kingdoms, and they're able to bring a lot of resources to bear. So they sail to Cyprus, and everyone kind of organizes at Cyprus, which is a Christian holding. And there they have a council of war to talk about where they're going to go. Ultimately, because the king is there, it's his decision. And so he decides that they are going to attack Egypt. So it's the same idea. Let's attack Egypt, capture it, and then we'll be in a situation where we can take Jerusalem easily. Now, obviously, Louis IX is going to be looking at the Fifth Crusade. A lot of time has gone by since then, and so there's been plenty of time for people to think about what went wrong. And he studied the Fifth Crusade very carefully, and he believes that, you know, it began well and that he can avoid the mistakes before. So they arrive in 1249 at Damietta, the same place. They begin besieging the city of Damietta. The sultan's, the Ayyubid sultan's forces, Asilas, he doesn't position his forces very well, and he's not able to contest the landing. But also, they begin backing up from the main city as the French forces come forward. And when they do that, a lot of the garrison in the city starts to believe that they're being abandoned. And so they begin leaving the city. And then the people of Damietta, because there's still plenty of stories about what happened during the Fifth Crusade, where people lived in this horrible place for a year, the people of the city begin thinking that they're being abandoned. And so they all grab everything they can grab, and they flee too. So although Louis arrives thinking that he's going to be besieging this very difficult city for maybe a year or so, it actually falls within a day, and the whole city is completely emptied out. So he naturally sees this as the right decision. God is clearly very happy with him in his estimate. Shortly thereafter, after getting control of Damietta, they receive word from the Sultan that he is willing to trade, possibly. And so there is a lot of discussion about, should we trade Damietta for Jerusalem? There's no clear plan to do this at this stage, but there is a faction within the crusade that argues that rather than march to Mansoura and then to Cairo, they would be better off if they stayed on the coast. And so rather what they should do is take their fleet and attack Alexandria, capture the city of Alexandria, and then with both of those cities, they would be in a very good situation to negotiate the return of almost everything in the Holy Land. It's a very attractive idea, but Louis ultimately decides against it. And the reason is because he believes that the success of Damietta makes it clear that God wants them to continue forward along the original plan. So they begin their march from Damietta up the Nile, which is south down, making their way very slowly towards Mansoura. He wants to ensure that he doesn't get caught the way the Fifth Crusade did. Ultimately, they finally arrive at Mansoura, and without going into too much detail, they have a major battle there at Mansoura and in 1250, and ultimately they're successful. They capture at least the fortifications around Mansoura and have, theoretically, they have the way that they can move towards Cairo. However, in the battle for Mansoura, they lost many more people than they expected, including Robert of Artois, the brother of the king. And they also find themselves increasingly in a more and more difficult situation. The Sultan at the time, Turan Shah, he's able to essentially take dismantled vessels and put them on camels and bring them across the desert and then reassemble them in the Nile. And he's able to cut the French off from their base in Damietta as a result of that. And so as the summer begins in 1250, they realize that they're in an increasingly untenable position. In fact, it's becoming less and less likely that they can even make it back to Damietta without a lot of casualties. So the thinking is that the best thing to do would be to flee and to try to get back to Damietta. But Louis just really believes that if he just has faith that this will all work out, and he has some reason to believe this. They've been getting a lot of intelligence that there might be a rebellion brewing in Cairo, and that if that rebellion happened, it would really make things much easier for him. Turan Shah was very much disliked by the Turkish slave corps. There was a very large army that was used in Egypt that were slaves. They were Turks, known as Mamluks. And there was a belief that the Mamluks were going to overthrow the Turan Shah, the Ayyubid Sultan. So he was kind of waiting for that, but it didn't materialize. And eventually they finally were forced to realize that they had to flee. And so they made their way back to Damietta. It was very, very difficult. They really only had one ship that tried to break through the gauntlet, one ship that was able to. Louis refused to be on the ships. He put the sick and the poor and the clergy onto the ships, but he was very ill at this point. And then ultimately they were surrounded by Turan Shah, and the whole crusade had to surrender once again in almost exactly the same location as the Fifth Crusade. So although it went a little differently, it ended up in the same place. Louis himself and the main leaders were all captured and imprisoned. And this was very obviously humiliating for him to be captured. Even worse, while he was in prison, the coup that he'd been expecting happened. And when the Mamluks took over, they weren't really sure why they should keep him alive. So there was a very tense time where it wasn't clear whether they would even let he and his other nobles live. The common soldiers, most of them had been just massacred, but the nobles were kept because the idea was that they could get ransom for them. Ultimately, Louis' ransom was literally a king's ransom. They wanted half of it before they would let him go, and then the other half could be paid later, and they would keep the other nobles as hostages during that time. And so Margaret of Provence, who's in Damietta, she has to go through the whole process, working with the people in France and the people that she has there to get this enormous amount of money paid so that Louis can be freed. And so he is freed in May of 1250. He is let go. And at that point, really the crusade of Louis the Ninth is over. Everyone, you know, they did the best they could. And also his mother is calling for him to come home. She really wants him back. She's getting to be very old. But Louis just refuses to return. Instead, he goes to Acre, and he'll stay there for the next 4 years, doing what he can to help the Crusader kingdom. He can't get Jerusalem back, but he can work out the various negotiations between the Crusader kingdom, Egypt, and Syria, which he does a very good job of that. He's also dealing with the new kid on the block, as it were, and that's the Mongols, who have conquered the Far East and China and are now moving into this area. So he's trying to negotiate with the Mongols as well. But ultimately, in 1254, he has to come back. I mean, his mother has already died, and he needs to return back to Paris. His experience in the Holy Land will really identify and inform the rest of his reign. Because when he returns, he's just mortified by the fact that he was humiliated in this way, and that it must be because he had not been faithful enough, or he had not been a good enough king to merit being allowed to redeem Jerusalem. And so the rest of his reign, he very much has that in mind. And many of the things that we associate with St. Louis, of the great saintly king who eats with the poor, washes the feet of lepers, sits under the tree of judgment, all of these things that he did, he's doing this all with one eye to Jerusalem, with the idea that if I can be a good enough king, a good Christian king, then God will one day give me the honor of restoring Jerusalem.
0: We will talk about a planned grand tour of crusades on the eve of the Protestant Reformation that never came to be after this.

0: The church's music from the 20th century. The 17th century. The 11th century. The 8th century. The 4th century. The best of the church's music from the past 2,000 years. 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
2: This is Pastor Matthew Harrison, president of the Lutheran Church Missouri Synod. The LCMS operates the second largest parochial school system in the United States. What can you expect from a Lutheran Church Missouri Synod school? 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And Jesus died for the sins of every man, woman, and child from every land and every nation. Life begins at conception. 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And every student, parent, and teacher is created in the very image of God. There's right and wrong, and we know which is which from the Ten Commandments. There are only two sexes, male and female, He created them. Marriage is the lifelong union of one man and one woman. There's such a thing as objective, absolute truth, and it's found in the person and work of Jesus Christ and His Word. To find a Lutheran Church Missouri Synod school near you, visit lcms.org/schools.

0: Welcome back. I'm Todd Wilkin, concluding our series on the Crusades with Dr. Thomas Madden, author of the book, The Concise History of the Crusades. Dr. Madden, it was on the eve of the Protestant Reformation that another pope, Pope Leo, planned what looks like a grand tour of Crusades all over the Mediterranean basin. Of course, the circumstances are a little different. By this time, the Ottoman Empire was at the gates of Vienna. Talk about that planned crusade and what thwarted it.
1: He does. Much later, though, he's very busy. It's a very long reign, but he's constantly thinking about it, very much constantly thinking about it. The Crusader kingdom is in really bad shape by the time he's able to start looking. So by 1266, he's starting to plan this out in a real physical way on going on crusade again. But by that time, you have this new Mamluk Sultan, the Baibars, who is pretty much destroying the Crusader kingdom in the east. He's very, very successful in capturing all of these various things. And so Louis wants to go and undo all of that to restore the Crusader kingdom. And so in 1267, he takes the cross and announces that he will be going on crusade again. His family members, Charles of Anjou, his brother, says that he will go as well. And other members of his family and some in the court go as well. Not everyone takes the cross. One of the sources that we have for Louis's life is Jean de Joinville, and he went on the first crusade. But, you know, Louis is a much older man now. And Jean tells Louis that this is a game for young men. You should not be going on the crusade. Your job is to take care of your people here, not to go off on these major enterprises that really should be done by someone younger. But Louis is absolutely determined to go. And so he arranges for a massive fleet to be prepared to leave. And they all sail. Well, at first they have a council of war to decide where they're going to go. And there's arguments made back and forth, but it seems pretty clear that Louis had in mind that he wanted to go to Tunis in North Africa. And ever since he announced that he was going to go to Tunis, historians have been wondering why that happened. Tunis, there's no clear reason for that being the spot of a crusade. It doesn't have any real strategic value as far as Egypt or the Holy Land goes. The prevailing idea has been that Louis had some reason to believe that the Sultan of Tunis, Muhammad, was willing to convert to Christianity if there was a Christian army that would defend him. And he probably had that idea maybe from some Dominicans in his retinue. It's not exactly clear, but for whatever reason, he wanted to go to Tunis first. Now, maybe that was only the first stop. It's not clear. In any case, the crusade goes to Tunis, arrives in 1270. They besiege the main city there, Tunis, and they're also waiting for Charles of Anjou. By this time, Charles of Anjou is actually the king of the two Sicilies in southern Italy. It's not far to Sicily, so he's bringing a large number of forces with him. And so they're kind of holding off on Charles because he's been delayed. And they have negotiations with the Sultan of Tunis, but it becomes very clear right away that Muhammad is not converting to Christianity. While they're waiting for Charles, a disease hits the camp. It's not surprising. It's July and August in 1270. It's very hot. This happens frequently in the Middle Ages when you have that many men all together in very hot circumstances, then disease hits the camp and it spreads very rapidly. Pretty soon, nobles are dying all around him. In fact, Louis's son, who was born on the first crusade and who comes with him on the second crusade dies just shortly before. Louis himself contracts the disease and he realizes that he's going to die. So he is laid out in his tent. He asks to have ashes laid on the floor, and he wants to lay in a penitential way on the ashes as he dies. He has a crucifix placed in front of him so that he can look at that as he dies. And in his final night, it's heard coming from his tent, he keeps saying, "Jerusalem, Jerusalem," and he passes away. Everyone knew that Louis was one of those people who had such a reputation for sanctity during his life that everyone knew that he was going to be a saint. So after his death, in a very Catholic fashion, they took the relics of his body. They took his heart out, which would be then brought to Paris. Because you couldn't bring the body as relics back because it would decompose, they would essentially boil the flesh off, and then that way you could take the bones and wrap them up. And so those were also brought back to Paris. But everyone knew that he was going to be canonized, and he would be within only 20-some years, he would be canonized, which is very, very rapid. Even today is very rapid to get someone canonized that quickly.
0: Dr. Thomas Madden is our guest. We'll talk about a grand tour of crusades with the Ottoman Empire at the gates of Vienna next.

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0: Thanks to Jim and Sue in Kansas, Rick and Jackie in Illinois, and Jeff and Beth in Missouri for registering this afternoon for the 2026 Issues Etc. Making the Case Conference. The premier conference for Christian laity begins 4 days from now at Concordia University, Chicago. The speaking lineup includes Molly Hemingway of the Federalists, Robert Spencer of Jihad Watch, Pastor Brian Wolfmiller of Worldwide Wolfmiller, Megan Basham of the Daily Wire, and Pastor Matt Harrison, president of the Lutheran Church Missouri Synod. Register soon at issuesetc.org or by giving us a call, 618-223-8385, making the case Friday, June 12th and Saturday, June 13th in River Forest, Illinois. We're concluding our series on the Crusades with Dr. Thomas Madden. He's professor of history at St. Louis University and author of the book, The Concise History of the Crusades. Jumping ahead a little bit, you write about the plan by Pope Leo on the eve of the Protestant Reformation to do what looks like a grand tour of Crusades all around the Mediterranean basin. Of course, the context here is that the Ottoman Empire is approaching the gates of Vienna. Talk about that plan and what thwarted it.
1: Yes, that's right. Now, here we're jumping up to the 16th century, but the great fear was that the new Sultan of the Ottoman Empire, now I should say, the Ottoman Empire, which grew out of the Turks in Asia Minor, they expanded into Europe, and then ultimately in 1453, they conquered Constantinople. Selim the First, the Ottoman Emperor, he comes in 1512, and he is very, very successful at conquering more territory. Now, by this point, the sultans of the Ottoman Empire are also calling themselves the caliphs of the faith. So they're both military leaders and religious leaders. And as sultans and caliphs, it falls to them, they see it as being the ones who are supposed to prosecute the jihad. And so he's Selim, or sometimes known as Selim the Grim, he is very successful in expanding the Ottoman Empire, both in southeastern Europe, but also in the east. In fact, he conquers Egypt. And so the size and scope of the Ottoman Empire is enormous. Everyone in Europe is worried about this. It's very scary. The attempts, the continued movement of the Turks into Europe is also very, very scary. The Ottoman forces, just their regular forces, were fearsome enough, but they also had this Janissary Corps, which really kept Europeans up. I mean, the Janissary Corps was a crack military force that was made up completely of what were essentially, they were hand-picked Christian baby boys who lived in the Ottoman Empire, and there was essentially a tax that the Ottoman authorities would take in rural areas where they would go into Christian communities and they would find the best baby boys. And then they would take them and raise them in the barracks of the Janissaries. So these were the slaves of the Sultan, and they were trained from infanthood in the faith of the Islamic faith, but and in all kinds of things about Turkish and Persian culture. But they were also taught to be the perfect military corps that lived and died at the Sultan's behest. And they were fearsome on the battlefield. So the Pope, Leo X, was very concerned about this. And so the hope was that he could find some way to put together a crusade. His argument was, and he was not alone, was that if the major kings of Europe didn't stop fighting, then the Ottoman Empire was going to conquer them all. And so he's appealing to Charles, the King of Spain, Francis, the King of France, Henry VIII of England, trying to get them to declare a truce. And so much of Leo X's pontificate is focused on trying to put this truce together, which eventually is done. In 1518, they have the Treaty of London, in which they all agree to stop their wars and begin a major crusade. And this crusade, they had all kinds of think tanks that put together the whole plan. It was a massive operation if it had gone. The idea would be the Germans and the French would all march to Constantinople and recapture that. And then the English and the Spanish would then come with massive fleets into the Mediterranean. And then they would undo all of the Muslim conquests since the 7th century, all within one campaign. So it was pretty ambitious. There was lots of lip service given to it. There was lots of promises made about it. But ultimately, it fell apart, in large part because the Holy Roman Emperor died, and that meant there was a major fight, largely between Charles in Spain, who was the Habsburg, and Francis in France, over who would be elected the new Holy Roman Emperor. Ultimately, Charles was elected, which meant that Charles V was the ruler of the Holy Roman Empire, which is Germany, essentially. But he also had Spain and Austria and the Netherlands. So he was an incredibly powerful man. But Francis of France, who's kind of surrounded by this, wants nothing to do with him anymore. So he's certainly not going to crusade with him. So in 1520, Selim dies, and the new Sultan of the Ottoman Empire comes in. And he's a young man who's known to be rather scholarly. And so in Western Europe, it's generally thought that he would not be a major threat. But his name was Suleiman, or as he would be known, Suleiman the Magnificent. And Suleiman was, if nothing, not a major threat. He was very determined to conquer Western Europe. And that meant the key for him was particularly would be Vienna. Now, he had already laid siege to Rhodes in 1522. Rhodes was the holding of the Hospitaller Knights, and they had held it for centuries, and no sultan had been able to conquer it up until now. But in 1522, he conquers Rhodes, and the Hospitallers have to leave. So that problem now is gone, and he can focus completely on conquering Western Europe. And so he then moves into Hungary, captures at the Battle of Mohacs, captures pretty much all of Hungary. And then now he's moving towards Vienna. He besieges Vienna in 1529 for the first time. He'll actually do it twice in his lifetime, but for the first major one was the Siege of Vienna in 1529. Now, remember, by 1529, Luther has already been opposed to the popes. We've already had Charles V a meeting with Luther. And so that's all happening in the background. So the threat from Suleiman seems paramount. Charles V, in order to defend against Suleiman, needs the support of the northern German princes who are supporters of Luther. And so when at the Diet of Worms, when they come together to talk about all of this, Charles V cannot just burn Luther at the stake, which would probably be his druthers, but he has to work with the German Protestant princes. And so because he needs them to defend against Suleiman. And so for that reason, the Suleiman's successes in a real way helped Luther because it shielded him from what would have been a much more energetic attack against Lutheranism in those early years. And in fact, even at the time, Suleiman is supposed to have heard about Luther and been very happy about that because he knew that Luther was opposed to crusades and the idea of crusading. And so he thought more of that in the Christian world would be better for him. And he's supposed to have even at one point said that he would be willing to put Luther under his own protection. When Luther heard that, he we're told he made the sign of the cross and said, "May God protect me from such a gracious protector." But in a real sense, Luther was protected, at least in those early years, because of the Ottoman threat, because it was so dire. And Charles V was not able to focus on Luther, and popes also were not able to put as much of a focus on Luther as they might have otherwise. It's certainly true that Leo X, who was the pope at the time when Luther first is beginning to the movement, Leo X never saw Luther as a major threat in those early days, and he very much was focused on the Ottoman threat, which seems almost, it seemed like something that you couldn't get around. In fact, many people at this point believed that it was just a matter of time before the Ottomans conquered all of Western Europe. There was a Sebastian Brandt's book, which was kind of a bestseller of the age, called A Ship of Fools, has a whole section that talks about that the fact is that all of Christendom has been conquered, and soon the rest will be conquered as well, while we do nothing.
0: Dr. Thomas Madden is our guest. We're concluding our series on the Crusades. We'll find out what became of the Crusader states next.

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5: Welcome back. I'm Todd Wilkin. Dr. Thomas Madden is our guest. He's author of the book, The Concise History of the Crusades. Dr. Madden, whatever became of the Crusader states then?
6: The last of the Crusader states fell in 1291. As I mentioned, Baibars had been very successful in capturing almost all of the Crusader states had been captured. So Antioch, which had been really one of the first conquests of the First Crusade and had never fallen, it had been under Crusader control ever since the First Crusade, Antioch falls to Baibars in a really horrific capture. He not only captures the city, but then essentially massacres almost the entire population. And in fact, writes a letter talking about how he did it. It's a very gruesome letter in which it talks about the killing of the people and the desecration of the churches and all of that. So Calvin was his successor, and it's mostly a mopping up operation at that stage. He's picking up the last bits of the Crusader states. Ultimately, the last holdout is the city of Acre, which was very well fortified and had been the capital of the Crusader kingdom ever since the fall of Jerusalem back in 1187. So it was very, very well fortified. All the major military orders had headquarters there, fortified headquarters there. And so when Calvin came up to Acre, everyone knew that this was it. This was the last stand for the Crusader states. All of the main generals of the orders, of the military orders, of the Hospitallers, the Templars, the Teutonic Knights, they all came to Acre to defend the city. Many people came from Europe to also try to defend the city. The Italians, who were usually at each other's throats, all stopped fighting amongst themselves and focused on defending Acre. But it was a foregone conclusion that Acre was eventually going to fall. They pounded the walls with siege machinery for weeks and weeks. And then finally, they were able to break through the walls and capture the city. Everyone who was still in the city immediately fled to the bay, to the port. to get out as fast as they could. The Templar house, which was fortified, was right on the port. And so many people who couldn't find ships actually went into the Templar fortress. Once Caliban's forces had completely captured the entire city of Acre, they surrounded the Templar fort. And the plan was to take it and kill everyone inside. But it was a very difficult nut to crack. And so they began trying to undermine the walls of the fortress. But ultimately, they decided to negotiate. And so the deal was, the Templars agreed that they would open the gates, they would surrender their fort, if all of the people that they were protecting would be able to get onto boats and go to safety. And so that was the plan. But when they opened the gates, as soon as the warriors came in, they immediately started grabbing the Christians that were being protected there, essentially rounding them up for slave markets. And the Templars objected. And so immediately you ended up with a big battle going on inside the fortress. And while this was going on, the effect of the undermining was that pretty soon everything started to fall in on itself. And the whole

0: Governor Ron DeSantis, Molly Hemingway, Megan Basham, Aaron Holley, Robert Spencer, and pastors Matt Harrison, Brian Wolfmiller, and Will Wheaton will be speaking at the 2026 Issues Etc. 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
1: Emperors would often consider themselves to be kings of Jerusalem. But the culture that was, and it was very French culture, but also a culture that mixed with the local Eastern cultures, that whole culture really was transplanted to Cyprus. And it would remain there for several centuries. Cyprus was seen as that last holdout, that last stronghold that was anywhere in the East. Now, the fall, I should say, of Acre in 1291 had enormous effects in Europe, as you might imagine. I mean, the news had all been bad for a long time, but this was the worst. They knew that there was no easy way to get back onto the mainland because you'd have to fight your way ashore. So without a beachhead, it was going to be very, very difficult to do that. That didn't stop, however, a whole cottage industry in Western Europe of people making up plans for recapturing the Holy Land. There was a lot of authors who wrote these grand tracts about how it could so easily be done. None of these plans were ever put into fruition. The age in which you could do really large crusades like that without royal control had really passed. Nobles were not in a position to just take the cross, particularly in France, where the kings were much more powerful now. So crusades were always going to end up being much more localized after that. They would primarily be something that a military order would take care of, or some of the Italians would do small-scale crusades, or it could be one of the Mediterranean powers like Spain, or in some cases, the Papal States would take part in some of them. The Hospitallers, as I mentioned before, they managed to get the island of Rhodes. They ruled Rhodes. They were the government of Rhodes. And that also became an important stronghold. The Hospitallers would do campaigns raiding the coasts of Asia Minor and mainly raiding Turkish territories and otherwise making things difficult for the Muslim powers around there. They also built fortifications on many of the islands off the coast of Asia Minor, very large fortifications, which they would then use as a kind of a network to protect Christian shipping and things of that sort. And so the Knights Hospitaller would go on to have a very long history in the East, really until 1522, when Suleiman, as I mentioned, captured Rhodes. The Templars did not have anything like that. And so things went very badly for the Templars. Really, after the fall of Acre, there were a lot of voices in Europe that said, why do we have these military orders at all? They're very wealthy, and they didn't save Jerusalem. They didn't save the Holy Land. So maybe they were of some use at one time, but we don't need them anymore. Now, the Hospitallers had a good answer to that. They had Rhodes, so they were still doing military activities, and they were a hospital order still, so they were still offering health care. The Templars didn't have any of that. And so, and even worse, the Templars were very rich. They had gotten into the business of banking, and so they were a very ripe target. So Philip IV, the king of France, about 10 years later, decided to move against them, and he accused them of all sorts of things, worshiping demons and spitting on crucifixes. It was all trumped up, but he arrested all of the Templars in France and seized all their assets and their territories. And shortly thereafter, the Pope, Clement V, declared that the order could no longer continue, because there was such a shadow over it. And so the whole order was suppressed. But as I say, the Hospitallers did continue, and they continue to this day. They still exist. They're called the Knights of Malta, but because that's where they went after Rhodes, was to Malta. But they still exist, and although they don't fight wars,

0: anymore, they still do provide health care for the poor.
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5: Well, the vocation of pastor, I would say, is a vocation that will bring you the greatest joy ever, that the Lord would use you to speak forth words of eternal life to His people, that He would use your mouth and your hands to deliver these gifts to His people.
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6: 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Concordia Theological Seminary, Fort Wayne, Indiana. Welcome back. I'm Todd Wilkin. This is Issues Etc. We're concluding our series on the Crusades with Dr. Thomas Madden, professor of history at St. Louis University, author of the book The Concise History of the Crusades. Dr. Madden, how would you describe the last years of the Byzantine Empire?
7: Long. The Byzantine Empire had a very slow death. Really, from the time they recaptured the city in 1261, when the city was captured, the new emperor, Michael VIII, the city that he took was in ruins. It was just vast territory that was just in ruins inside the walls. So it was a real difficulty to do much with it. He put a lot of effort into rebuilding the city, but really, honestly, it was a ruined site. They would never reuse again the old imperial palace that was in the downtown area because it was just overgrown. So they had another palace up in the northern portion of the city that they would use, Locarne. But they also, much of the city would just be used for cultivation. He brought the population, we're told, maybe to 20,000, maybe 30,000, which is a good size, but not in a city that big. It was enormous. So it was almost like little villages within the ruins of an old city. The rest of the holdings of the Byzantine Empire in those last centuries would primarily be localized around either Western Asia Minor and Greece, what we today call Greece. That would largely be it. Even that was very difficult for them to hold. And in fact, within a few decades, the Turks would then move in and ultimately capture the rest of Asia Minor, and then would cross over into Europe at Gallipoli. And once the Turks had done that, and these are now the Ottoman Turks, they then captured everything around Constantinople. They took the second city of the empire, generally was thought to be Adrianople. And so they took the city of Adrianople and Thrace, and the Ottomans made it their capital. And it would be their capital for quite a long time. And they continued to expand their holdings, pushing westward, all the way to the Adriatic. They also, obviously, Constantinople, even though it's still Byzantine, it had no real ability to mount any kind of offensive against the Turks. So in a real way, it became kind of like this little cracker that is floating in the Ottoman soup. And it's really only the walls that keep it from being conquered completely. Now, during those years, the Turks make a number of attempts to try to take Constantinople, all of which fail. The emperors in Constantinople are pretty much balancing either trying to appease the Turkish sultans or trying to get Western Europeans to send help for, and that means largely the Pope. And so in a number of various occasions, most notably in the Council of Florence Ferrara, where the emperor, literally the emperor of Constantinople in 1437 comes to Florence, the patriarch of Constantinople comes, and they meet with the Pope and with the crowned heads of Europe, begging for help, to help them. And after the council is over with, they do get the help. There is a crusade that is launched, the Crusade of Varna. But again, the Ottomans, although it causes the Ottoman Sultan to have to break the siege that he has laid to Constantinople, he quickly dispatches the crusade. Finally, in 1453, Mehmet II, the Sultan, surrounds Constantinople and lays siege to it. And even still, it takes about 2 months for him to capture the city. And he has a new weapon, which is artillery. So he has cannons that are lined up facing these ancient walls, the triple land walls of Theodosius, and is firing these cannon night and day for 2 months. Enormous. He has one cannon that is so large that it literally destroys the mount that it's on every time it's fired, and they have to rebuild the mount to fire it. It's more of a psychological weapon because it's so loud. It shakes the ground all around. But the smaller cannon were much more effective. And by firing away for months and months and months, in the West, some help comes mostly from Venice. Genoa also sends some people, although a lot of the Genoese refuse to get involved. But Venice focuses a lot on it. There was a lot of hope that a big Venetian fleet would arrive to save the day, but it got bogged down in other things and never ended up making it there in time. So the city falls in 1453. The emperor, the last emperor, Constantine the 11th, who is literally the last Roman emperor, dies fighting on the walls of the city as the Ottoman Turks storm into Constantinople and begin sacking the city for the usual three-day sack after the city falls. So that's the end of the Byzantine Empire. In Western Europe, it really hit them like a ton of bricks. It was very surprising. You would think that they would be ready for something like this. But so often, the emperors in Constantinople had told the West that, you know, if we don't get help, we're going to fall. There won't be a Christian power in the East anymore if someone doesn't do something. And many people had kind of come to believe that, you know, it was always going to be protected. The Constantinople, the Greeks believed, was very much under the special protection of the Virgin Mary. And so many in the West believed that you know, ultimately God would always save the day and that the city wouldn't fall. But once it did fall, it shook everyone up. And of course, there were calls for crusade both then and just afterwards. Pope Pius II, for example, was very strong at his calling for a crusade to recapture Constantinople. But none of them would really materialize. Really, the only powers that were willing to fight the Ottomans after that was largely Venice. And Venice had its own reasons for being at war with the Ottoman Empire.
6: Let's talk about the legacy of the Crusades, first for the West and then for now Islamic territories.
7: Yeah, I think the biggest legacy for the West of the Crusades is that the West survived long enough to eventually go into a scientific revolution and then an age of exploration, which then spanned the planet. I really believe that had there been no Crusades at all, the expansion of Islam, which was going to happen anyway, and did happen throughout those periods, would have gone much more quickly. And ultimately, whether the Ottomans or some other Muslim power would have ultimately conquered all of Western Europe. And in that case, Christianity wouldn't have ceased to exist, of course. Christianity exists in Muslim territories today that were long ago conquered. In Syria, in Egypt, there are many Christians. They would have lived in a world under Islamic law. And so it would have been a very different kind of world than we're used to today. Much of the modern world that we're used to is the creation of a Christian Western Europe. And so without the Crusades, I don't think that would have ever come to fruition. I think it's almost certain that the Ottomans or some other Muslim power would have conquered them. As I said, Islam was the superpower of the Middle Ages. So survival is a major thing that the Crusades gave to Western Europe. For the East, honestly, the Crusades had very light effect on Eastern Islam. And the reason is because it was so massive. And although the Crusades had a period of about two centuries in which there was a lot of energy from Western Europe that was being put into holding these territories in the Near East, the larger framework of Muslim power was really never altered during that time. In fact, the Crusader states really only flourished when the various Muslim powers were fighting against each other. As soon as you saw unity among the Muslims, like under Saladin, then they were really no match for those forces. So the Crusades are interesting because they're kind of bucking that trend. And they're interesting to Western Europeans because Western Europe put so much energy and so much wealth into the Crusades. And so they're a part of that Western story. But for Muslims in the Near East, most of them had no real concept of the Crusades. They knew the infidels, and they knew that these infidels would swarm like locusts periodically and cause trouble. And they viewed that as an element in God punishing them for their sins. But they had no real concept of, well, they didn't know that much about Christianity anyway, but particularly the Crusades, they did not see this as holy wars, really, or at least the vast majority of them did not see it that way. There were a few who did. As-Salami was one Muslim writer who did kind of see that this was a holy enterprise, but most did not. Most saw it as just a minor thing. And from the big expanse of Islamic history, the Crusades are really too small to notice. They were something that happened for a while, and eventually they just got rid of them. And therefore, the whole episode was just best something that was forgotten. In fact, the Crusades, interestingly enough, were largely forgotten by 15th or 16th centuries. Most people in the Middle East would not have known very much about them outside of a few scholars. So now you often will hear people say today that, well, the Crusades, for example, they were this horrible blow that hit the Middle East, and that the reason the Middle East is in such difficult straits today is because the Crusades just destroyed this brilliant culture. That could not be more wrong. as I said, the Crusades did not have that big of effect on Islamic culture or power in the region. But more than that, if you just look at, I mean, just look at a map and you'll see after the fall of the last Crusader state in 1291, Islamic powers went from strength to strength to strength. They became more powerful, so much so that by the 16th century, they were threatening the survival of Western Europe. So there's no way to argue that the Crusades somehow broke the Islamic world, because the Islamic world would go on to much greater achievements, much greater glory, well after the Crusades were over in the Near East.
6: Dr. Thomas Madden is our guest. We'll talk about what became of the Ottoman Empire at length next.

0: Before adopting the Constitution, our forefathers wanted to ensure that the right to speak freely and the right not only to personally believe, but also to affirmatively exercise one's religious beliefs in both public and private spheres would be protected.
1: Erin Hawley of Alliance Defending Freedom talking about her presentation at this year's Issues Etc. Making the Case conference.
0: One of the most pressing issues of our day, indeed one of the most pressing issues of history, is how do we treat the most vulnerable among us, the youngest, the weakest, the most defenseless? 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
1: You can meet and hear Erin Hawley making the case for life, a First Amendment imperative, at the 2026 Making the Case Conference, June 12th and 13th, at Concordia University, Chicago. 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
1: We're concluding our series on the Crusades with Dr. Thomas Madden. I'm Todd Wilkin. This is Issues Etc. Dr. Madden, what eventually, at long last, became of the Ottoman Empire?
5: Yeah, it's a great question. The Ottoman Empire has a very long history. It will last all the way to World War I. But it stopped being a threat to Western Europeans because of the really unprecedented things that were happening in Europe, not in the Ottoman Empire. Nothing really major happened in Constantinople to severely weaken the sultans. In fact, if one looks just at the situation in the Ottoman Empire, it continued to grow in strength and power. But what was going on in Western Europe was unprecedented in human history. No small, fractious culture like that had ever developed the kinds of ideas that would be developed in Western Europe. So you're getting ideas like those that come out of the scientific revolution, those that developing the whole commercial and entrepreneurial culture that comes out of the modern capitalism of the medieval Italian states that spreads all over Europe. And then that itself informs now new technologies that are developed, both for warfare, but also for transportation, which allows Europeans to spread on a planetary level. That meant that as Europeans spread with better weapons, better ships, better everything, they were able to go all over the world. And so the Mediterranean, which had always been, as the name suggests, the middle of the world for them, was now just one spot on a giant planet. And the amount of wealth that came into Western Europe during the Age of Exploration and during the period of colonialism, in particularly from the Americas, dwarfed anything that the Ottoman Empire could do. And just economically, this meant that the Western European powers, because they had so much wealth now, they could purchase raw materials in the East, finish those into finished goods in Western Europe, and then sell them back at a profit into the Middle East. And all of this, of course, sapped economic strength from the Ottoman Empire. But it would continue on century after century. By the 18th and 19th century, particularly, the Ottoman Empire was still large. It still encompassed much of the Muslim world. It still had sultans. But Europeans knew that something was going to happen. In fact, this is when it's referred to as the sick man of Europe, because everyone knows that it can't continue. And the question is, what's going to happen after that? Constantinople, or Istanbul, is at a very strategic location. And so the great powers in Europe did not want any one of them to get hold of it. The Russians especially wanted Constantinople because of their connection with the Orthodoxy. But Western Europeans did not want the Russian Tsar to get hold of Constantinople. So the whole question of what to do about the sick man of Europe lasted for quite a while. Ultimately, of course, parts of it got picked off. Napoleon invaded Egypt. After World War I and the defeat of the Axis powers, the Sultan and the Turks, the Ottoman Turks, had been part of that. So they had been defeated. And the treaty at Versailles put together essentially a system that would divide up the Ottoman Empire under various mandates. So the Italians would get a part, the French would get Syria, the British would get the British Palestine mandate, and all of these things would be then set up. And then there would still be a sultan of a sort who would kind of control things around Constantinople. But then, of course, you had the big nationalist, Turkish nationalist movement under Kemal Atatürk, which began in Asia Minor and then ultimately overthrew all of that. And the Turkish nationalists under Atatürk, then they toppled the sultan and set up a new Western-style Republic of Turkey. And so that's the fall of the Ottoman Empire and the creation of the modern Turkish state. The Turks had, throughout the modern period, particularly after Western Europeans so outstripped them, they had thought a lot about what the way forward was. Many people, like the Young Turks at the time, they would be educated in Europe and they would say, you know, the way forward here is to emulate Western Europeans, to use the science that they have and to use the economic tools that they have. But many people saw that as apostasy, that it was taking on the ways of the infidel. And so they kept trying to find a Turkish Muslim way of doing this that wasn't just a complete mimicking of the West. Kemal Atatürk, the founder of modern Turkey, he just threw all that out. He frequently would say, there is no Western civilization and Eastern civilization. There's just civilization, and you're either in or you're not. And so he changed the alphabet, for example, changed the alphabet of Turkish to the Roman alphabet of the West. He put clocks on city streets, Western-style clocks. He changed the calendar. He changed the entire government and turned it into a Western-style government. So he did it at the barrel of a gun, of course, but he did fundamentally change the Ottoman Empire into a Western-style republic.
6: Is it possible to see the rise of radical Islam in the 20th century as a reaction to the Westernization of Islam that you just mentioned, and as an attempt to return to what amounts to really the glory days of Islam in its rise and its geographic spread?
5: Yes, I think that's very fair. The idea of what we call today radical Islam is in many ways really just medieval Islam. It's an idea that that Islamic powers are destined to expand through the jihad, and that it is the responsibility of the faithful to expand the Islamic world into the rest of the world. And that any idea that Muslims should live under anything except for Sharia, Islamic law, is wrong. They should only live in those worlds. And so with the changes in the modern world, and it's not only Islam that has had to adapt to a modern world, the same was certainly true for Christianity. Even though the modern world is largely a creation of Western Europe, Christians, both Protestant and the Catholic Church, had to greatly reform themselves, change the way that they do business, because the world was changing. And that was difficult enough for them to do in Western Europe. But for the Islamic powers, they didn't make this world up. And their past was always one in which they were the great power. And these infidels were just something to deal with later on. Now everything was topsy-turvy, and that was very difficult for them. So a lot of people, I think, in what we call radical Islam today, they believe that if they are faithful to these old ways, that they will be able to bring about those glory days again. So yes, I think that's very much part of it. Now, it's also, I should say, sometimes very common for people in the Middle East, in Muslim countries, to refer to like all Westerners, all Christians, as like crusaders. But their understanding, in fact, many of the Islamic leaders will use those terms of crusaders to talk about the West. But their understanding of the Crusades is about as dysfunctional as many people's in the West's view of the Crusades. And that's because they largely got their ideas about what the Crusades were from various colonial schools in the 19th and early 20th century. So it's largely a European construction.
6: How would you respond to the assertion that the Crusades prove that religion, either Christianity or Islam, is bad for society and that secularism is the only way forward?
5: Yeah, I've often heard people say that, well, you know, the biggest killer of humanity is religion, because look at the Crusades and jihad and how many people died in the Crusades. Now, the Crusades were wars, so of course people died in them, and they tended to be more bloody than the regular wars in Western Europe, just because they tended to be more pitched battles than you would have in Western Europe. Western Europe, it's mostly castle sieges that are boring, really, and not a lot of people die. But the fact is that if we don't talk about just killing, reasons for people to kill each other, humans are just, we're fallen. And so we're going to have these disputes, and we're going to fall into wars, and we're going to kill each other. The amount of people who died for religion during the Middle Ages is minuscule compared to those who have been killed at an industrial scale in the modern world for secular ideologies. If you look at the World War I, the millions, Western Europeans could never kill that many people. They didn't have the technology to do it. But the millions that were killed in World War I for essentially the ideologies of nationalism, or in World War II, where it's, again, it's largely the ideologies of nationalism, with nation states able to mobilize vast resources and kill at massive levels, both civilians and military, indiscriminately. That's something that the Crusaders never did nor ever could. And that doesn't even talk about the modern ideologies of, say, communism and the millions who have been killed in the name of communism, both in the Soviet Union and in China. So, no, it seems to me quite the opposite, that it's as soon as you banish religion, that reverence for human life is stripped away, that you then get body counts that are much greater because the ideology becomes more important than the people.
6: Dr. Thomas Madden is professor of history at St. Louis University, author of the book The Concise History of the Crusades, and forthcoming publication The Fall of Republics. You can purchase The Concise History of the Crusades on the podcast page for this episode at issuesetc.org. Dr. Madden, thanks for your time, and thanks for the series.
5: Thank you. It was a pleasure.
6: Tuesday on Issues Etc., we'll get an update on the lawsuit between Concordia University, Texas, and the Lutheran Church, Missouri Synod. Our guest will be Tom Halverson, and we'll discuss declining public school enrollment with Tim Gagline. So the arc of history is not random. God directs the course of human history. Some call it providence. His goal is to preserve and proclaim the gospel to all nations. He's made that very clear. And in the wrong theological and moral motives on both sides, of course, in the Crusades, looking back, he was able to do just that. I'm Todd Wilkin. I'll talk with you tomorrow. Thanks for listening to Issues Etc.
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9: Where does that courage come from? From Joshua's strength? From the number of soldiers? No, from the promise. I will not leave you or forsake you. 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The Lord fights for us. The Lord keeps us through all the troubles of life into the joy and hope of the life to come.
6: You can meet and hear Pastor Brian Wolfmiller making the case for Christian courage at this year's Making the Case Conference, June 12th and 13th at Concordia University, Chicago. 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
10: Yet once more, note the attitude toward God's commandments, word, judgments, ordinances. 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
10: The grace of our Lord Jesus Christ, the love of God, and the communion of the Holy Spirit be with you all. Amen. Greetings, people loved by God. So it's been Aleph, Beth, Gimel, Daleth, and last time, hey, we're running down the Hebrew alphabet in this acrostic that meditates on the word. And if you think of how the word comes to us enshrined in the letters of an alphabet, you realize how fitting that structure is. Human language, you see, is not just for communicating human-to-human thoughts, dreams, emotions, or whatnot. Human language actually comes into being primarily to carry to us the Word of God. And that is an amazing thought. So David prays for the Lord to teach him the way of his statutes with a promise that he will keep it to the end. Similarly, he begs for understanding that he may keep or guard or observe the law with his whole heart. He begs God to lead him in the path of his commandments and expresses utter delight in it. He then petitions God to incline his heart toward God's testimonies and not to what? The ESV had selfish gain, but I suggest it we turn back to the King James Version there and stick with covetousness, because coveting is actually bigger than wanting more money or more treasure. He then asked God to turn his eye away from looking at worthless things. Bathsheba, your device, or porn, your device, or just endlessly scrolling for the dopamine hits. David doesn't just speak of what he turns from, but what he turns to. Give me life in your ways, he begs God to confirm his promise that David can worship him in confidence, holding tightly to the divine word. Now, moving on from he to vav. That's either a V or a W for us, I guess. Our reading from Psalm 119, starting at the 41st verse. Vav. Let your steadfast love come to me, O Lord, your salvation according to your promise. Then shall I have an answer for him who taunts me, for I trust in your word. And take not the word of truth utterly out of my mouth, for my hope is in your rules. I will keep your law continually forever and ever, and I shall walk in a wide place, for I have sought your precepts. I will also speak of your testimonies before kings, and shall not be put to shame. For I find my delight in your commandments, which I love. I will lift up my hands toward your commandments, which I love, and I will meditate on your statutes. Psalm 119, verses 41 to 48. Let us pray. Blessed Lord, since you have caused all holy scriptures to be written for our learning, grant that we may so hear them, read, mark, learn, and inwardly digest them, that by patience and comfort from your holy word, we may embrace and ever hold fast the blessed hope of everlasting life, which you have given us in our Savior, Jesus Christ, who lives and reigns with you in the Holy Spirit, one God, now and forever. Amen. So are you ready to dig further into Psalm 119? Let's reflect on these next verses together. Verse 41, Vav, let your steadfast love come to me, O Lord, your salvation, according to your promise. Remember the rules of Hebrew parallelism? That they think of poetry as saying the same thing twice, but in different words and maybe with a slight shift in emphasis. Apply that to what you just heard David pray. What is God's salvation coming to you? It's his steadfast love coming to you. What is God's steadfast love coming to you? It is his salvation coming to you. And so, when you pray for the salvation God has promised you to come to you, above all, you are praying to him to show his steadfast love to you, a love that isn't fickle or changeable, but that's rock solid, firm, absolutely dependable. Verse 42. Then shall I have an answer for him who taunts me, for I trust in your word. When the enemy, human or demonic, tries to taunt us for being foolish enough to believe that such sinful human beings as we know ourselves to be are truly the objects of divine love, the answer is never to point inward and scrounge around in oneself for justification as to why you're sure of this. It is to repeat the promise of the word and to put your trust squarely in it. Verse 43, and take not the word of truth utterly out of my mouth, for my hope is in your rules. Now, do you remember how I mentioned that the Hebrew idea of meditating was kind of like muttering the word to yourself under your breath? That's the idea here. Lord, let me constantly mutter these words of truth from you, chewing on them, savoring them, thinking on them. It might seem strange that he would say that his hope is in God's rules, but once again, remember that the word is actually judgments, as rendered by the older versions. It would then have the beautiful sense that his hope is in God's verdict of acquittal, and so not guilty upon his life, in the sense that Abraham believed God, and it was counted to him as righteousness. Remember Genesis 15, verse 6? Verse 44, I will keep your law continually forever and ever. Again, do not reduce law here to the Ten Commandments or such. It is the determination to cling to God's entire self-revelation in the scriptures that David is expressing. He is saying, I'm never going to let go of your word. I want to hold it close to me forever and ever. Verse 45, and I shall walk in a wide place, for I have sought your precepts. Such a beautiful verse. I think of the streets in my neighborhood. They're pretty wide and broad. People walk up and down on them, moms or dads pushing prams, children passing along aboard scooters or bikes. And yet, there's still room for the cars to drive. The wide place makes for a great place to walk. But the King James rendered that wide place with liberty, with a certain carefreeness. Luther, I think, does best of all by translating, und ich wandle fröhlich. I suppose we might render it, and I walk along joyfully, maybe even playfully. You can see the psalmist skipping or dancing, cavorting around with the abandonment of a little child. Remember, David, when the ark came into Jerusalem? And why? For I have sought your precepts. As we take them to heart, they do impart a certain childlike giddy joy to us. We know we're strolling along in this life in our Father's world, and we know where we're headed, home, and we know that he's promised to bring us there safely. His precepts, his revelation, teaches us all this and more. They assure us of his love. They teach us the joy of prayer. They give us the foretaste of the feast to come in thanksgiving and in song. Verse 46, I will also speak of your testimonies before kings and shall not be put to shame. So you think of this verse in the mouth of the Lord Jesus and his testimony, well, his silent testimony before King Herod. This verse famously prefaces the Augsburg Confession in the Lutheran Book of Concord, the collection of our doctrinal standards. At the Diet of Worms in 1521, Martin Luther had to stand all alone before King Charles V, and shortly after was declared not only heretic but outlaw, though he told the king and the church authorities that he was willing to be corrected out of the scriptures. Almost 9 years later, it was not Luther alone, but numerous princes and electors of the Holy Roman Empire with their theologians who stood boldly together and read their confession of faith, the Augsburg Confession. The same offer was given. Prove us wrong by the word of God. But of course, no one could prove them wrong on their confession because it was founded on sure and certain passages of scripture which admit of no refutation. Reportedly, Luther's opponent, Johann Eck, assured the Bavarian ruler at the time that Lutherans could indeed be refuted, but just not from Scripture alone, to which that man indignantly replied, then the Lutherans, I understand, sit in the Scriptures, and we of the Pope's Church sit beside the Scriptures? So, our Church has ever invited others to test out our doctrine against the standard of the divine word. We don't tell laymen, believe it, because we're the church and we said so. We invite one and all to follow the godly example of the Bereans. Remember Acts 17, verse 10 and following? Test out everything against the divine word. We are convinced we will not be put to shame for what we believe, teach, and confess, because it is founded directly upon the sacred scriptures. Verse 47, for I find my delight in your commandments, which I love. Yet once more, note the attitude toward God's commandments, word, judgments, ordinances. They're delight. They're an object of love. We are miles away here from any unwillingness or coercion. Rather, we see exactly what the willing spirit, which Psalm 51, verse 12 described, is all about. Or the way that the people of Messiah would offer themselves freely, as we read back in Psalm 110, verse 3. The very delight that Jesus himself always has in doing his Father's will is shared with his body, the church, and with the sting of the law's condemnation removed through faith in Christ's atonement, the people of God take a positive pleasure in the whole of God's self-revelation, including all the commandments that express his will that our lives conform to love. verse 48. I will lift up my hands toward your commandments, which I love, and I will meditate on your statutes. To lift up my hands means to pray toward the commandments, or maybe even better, to pray them in the presence of God. So, for example, I do this sometimes when I'm walking along. I'll mutter them to myself, like the first commandment, you shall have no other gods before me. What does this mean? We should fear, love, and trust in God above all things. And then the prayer, Lord God, Heavenly Father, grant me the grace of your Holy Spirit that I may fear, love, and trust in you above all things, through Jesus Christ our Lord. Amen. Or, for example, the second commandment, as Lutherans and Roman Catholics number them, you shall not misuse the name of the Lord your God. What does this mean? We should fear and love God so that we do not curse, swear, use satanic arts, lie, or deceive by his name, but call upon it in every trouble, pray, praise, and give thanks. And so the prayer, Lord God, Heavenly Father, grant me the grace of your Holy Spirit so to fear you that I do not curse, swear, use satanic arts, lie, or deceive by your name. And by the same Spirit, grant that I may so love and trust in you that I may always call on you in every trouble, pray to you, praise you, and give you thanks, through Jesus Christ our Lord. Amen. So you see how that works? I think that's how we lift up our hands toward God's holy commandments and how we can profitably meditate upon them. Now that's where we're going to need to hit the old pause button for today. Next up, we move to Zion, or as we would say, Z. It contains one of the most precious verses in the entire psalm. My dear friend Henry Garrickey, now with the Lord, told me more than once how much he prized verse 50. This is my comfort in my affliction, that your promise gives me life. Till next time, people loved by God, the Lord bless you and keep you. The Lord make his face shine on you and be gracious to you. The Lord lift up his countenance upon you and give you peace. Amen.
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6: This little New Testament book there, tucked there in the back of the New Testament, after the epistle of James, 1 Peter, it has some of the best Bible quotes ever. It talks about Jesus' descent into hell. That's a little confusing. But right next to that, there is Peter's famous words, baptism now saves you. He tells us that we are a royal priesthood. And then he has some of the clearest exposition of the gospel next to St. Paul, where he talks about Jesus himself bore in his body our sins on the tree. I don't see any theological light between Peter and Paul. Greetings and welcome to Issues Etc. live on this Monday afternoon, November the 9th. I'm Todd Wilkin. Thanks for tuning us in. It's Introducing the Books of the Bible. Pastor Brian Wolfmiller returns for this series. We'll be looking at 1 Peter. Pastor Brian Wolfmiller is pastor of St. Paul and Jesus Deaf Lutheran Churches in Austin, Texas. He's co-host of a weekly radio talk show called Table Talk Radio, and he's author of the free downloadable book, And Take They Our Life, Martin Luther's Theology of Martyrdom. Brian, welcome back.
18: Thanks, Todd.
6: Why are we so much more familiar with the epistles of St. Paul than of St. Peter?
18: Probably because the epistles of Paul played such a strong part of the argument of the church in the Reformation that the Lutheran church has latched on, the imagination of the Lutheran church has latched on to Paul and his crystal clear argument for justification by grace through faith, that trust in Christ is imputed to us as perfect righteousness and brings us through death to life. And Paul had to argue that because everywhere he went, there was these Judaizers coming along after him saying, no, no, it's not enough to have faith. You got to have also your works to supplement that, to make you a Christian and get you into heaven. And so Paul has to turn around and write these letters, beautiful letters, to the argument happening in the shadow that he left behind him. And so we've leaned on that in the history of the church. But it's there in Peter. And in fact, I think one of the very intriguing things about the possibility of why Peter wrote his letter was that Paul was encouraging him to do so as a supplement to the letters that he had written as well, to show that Peter and Paul are on the same page. It's one of these wild arguments that more liberal scholars like to make. Even you hear it coming sometimes from the from our friends in the Roman Catholic Church that there's different doctrines between Peter and Paul, between Paul and James, between Jesus and Paul. This epistle, 1 Peter, is arguing against that, significantly against that, showing that there was an apostolic doctrine. And so the more familiar we become with Paul, the more familiar we are with Peter, and vice versa. In fact, Peter even says, Paul writes some stuff that is difficult to understand, but don't let that throw you off. Keep studying him. So in some ways, Peter would encourage us to be students of Paul.
6: We need to answer a few simple questions. You mentioned liberal Bible scholarship that would say this is not a genuine book. It didn't come from Peter. It's a pseudo Peter, someone claiming to be Peter. How sure are we of the authorship here?
18: Yeah, there's never, I mean, in the history of the church, there's never been really any question about this until recently. It's sort of the default mode of the liberal Bible scholars to assume that whatever the Bible says, it's wrong. So rather than asserting the infallibility of the scriptures, they almost insert the complete fallibility of it. And if they can manage to find something that's true in there in spite of what the words say, then they've done their duty for the day. It's kind of embarrassing, really. So there's really been no, in the history of the church, no doubt or no wondering about this beautiful epistle. It's always been understood to be from Peter the Apostle. Some people say, you know, the argument against that is, well, look at how nice it is. Look at how good it is. And Peter was just a simple fisherman, so he couldn't have written these sorts of things. But we see the preaching of St. Peter after Pentecost in the book of Acts and see how closely it matches the content of his preaching to the content of this particular epistle. And it shows us really how the Lord will take

0: Governor Ron DeSantis, Molly Hemingway, Megan Basham, Aaron Holley, Robert Spencer, and pastors Matt Harrison, Brian Wolfmiller, and Will Wheaton will be speaking at the 2026 Issues Etc. Making the Case Conference. 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
1: Says to Peter, strengthen your brethren. Satan has asked for you to sift you as wheat, but after you are repented, you will strengthen your brethren. And we see the Lord Jesus doing exactly that through Peter, strengthening the Christians under persecution and under suffering straight through this apostolic work. And it continues today.
0: I do have to ask it's a little bit of an insider question, but anybody who's studied for the pastoral ministry realizes that Peter is really, really hard to read. It is one of the most challenging, in the original languages, books. The Greek is so sophisticated as to practically be Attic Greek, classical Greek. And this from a fisherman? Some people will point to that alone to say it couldn't have been Peter who wrote this book.
1: That's right. There is indication that Peter had help with the letter, and probably it's connected to Silvanus. At the very end of the book, Peter mentions Silvanus. Silvanus is also known as the companion of St. Paul. If I remember right, Silvanus and Paul were composing 1 Corinthians together. That might be a bad memory, but it seems like Paul and Peter were in prison together, that they had the kind of team working around them, that Silvanus is there, and that Paul, as he's getting ready to journey to Spain, asks Peter, hey, do you mind working on a letter that would help the churches that are going this persecution? And here's Silvanus. He can help you make sure it gets all done, and they can read it and things like this. So there's an indication that Silvanus was perhaps the literary engine behind the work, but that's stretching a little bit. We know that, in fact, maybe this is something to do with Peter and also John and James. These guys were working together, and it seems like there's every indication. We like to think of them as sort of simple fishermen, but it seems like they had a pretty sophisticated operation going there. Enough so that John, for example, his father had a home in Jerusalem and was well known to the high priests, so that John was upper class in Jerusalem. So and Peter was right there in it. I mean, maybe a manager in this big operation. And so the idea of the uneducated kind of country bumpkin apostle, I think is probably pushing our imaginations a little bit away from the reality. These men had some competence and some education, sort of obviously already when Jesus called them. And to spend 3 years with Jesus is going to get you. I mean, if you're now preaching after a three-year intensive with our Lord himself, you expect that preaching to be not only comforting and courageous, but also beautiful.
0: You had mentioned Paul's encouragement. Besides that, what is the occasion and what is Peter's situation as he writes this book?
1: Sure. We think he's in prison. We date that around, there's sort of two options, early 60s or mid 60s. So we're talking 61, 62 AD, or maybe 66, 67 AD. It depends on if you want to put it under the persecution of Nero. The stuff I was looking at favors the earlier date. So 61 to 62, Paul and Peter are in prison in Rome. And Peter's sending this letter, so back across Greece to Asia. So remember the sort of northern Mediterranean. You got Spain all the way on the left, then Italy, then Greece, then Turkey, which was Asia. So he's sending this letter from Rome across Greece to Asia, the different regions of Asia. And it's meant to be a circular letter to be shared amongst all the congregations, sort of like Paul did with Ephesians and Colossians. All the congregations are supposed to read this letter and receive encouragement. And from the very beginning, when we read the letter, we recognize that Peter's goal is to comfort the church in the midst of suffering, in the midst of persecution, in the midst of affliction. So he sends this letter to do that work of pouring spiritual courage into the Christians who are suffering affliction precisely because of their faith in Christ.
0: What does the 16th century reformer Martin Luther say about 1 Peter?
1: There's a list. I was looking for this list. I think it might be in his How One Should Read the Gospels, or there's a little place where Luther was talking about how he prefers the Gospel of John over the other Gospels. And he says it's because it gives us more of the teaching of our Lord Jesus and less of the works, and that's what we need today. That was Luther's argument. Not like he didn't love the other ones, but he says we prefer John. And then he has this little list of here I think are the

0: most important works of the New Testament that the church should give their attention to is the Gospel of John, the book of Romans, and 1 Peter. And that always surprised me that Luther put 1 Peter on there. And if you went to Luther and said, what are your top three Bible books? 1 Peter's there, maybe the first. So I couldn't find the place where he does that. So that's from my rusty memory. But Luther really loved this book and says that in it we have all of theology. And it's true. I mean, in this little epistle, it's five short chapters, but it is dense. That's one of the things that Bible scholars have noted is the density of the argument of 1 Peter. And there's a sermon in every verse. There's a sermon in every phrase of this epistle. And so wonderfully so, Peter has sort of encapsulated, it's like a power pill of the gospel. He's kind of condensed the truth of the gospel down into these brief words and sent it to the church so that they could be strengthened by the blood of Jesus, by his death and resurrection, no matter what happens. And so Luther noticed that and he really loved it.
1: We should probably also note that in addition to these two epistles that bear Peter's name, we have several of Peter's post-resurrection sermons that we can look at and say, hey, that sounds remarkably consistent. And we can also, if we want to, at least entertain the notion that, according to tradition, Mark's gospel is based upon the sermons of Peter. What do we learn there?
0: Yeah, that when we look at also the very end of Peter, we see that he sends, after Silvanus is mentioned, Mark is also mentioned. She who's in Babylon, who's likewise chosen, sends you greeting, as so does Mark, my son. And this has given rise to the tradition, and I think it's pretty solid, that the gospel of Mark was composed when Mark was with Peter in prison in Rome, maybe not locked up, but, you know, caring for him in the crowd that was around Peter when he was there in Rome. And so Mark is often called Peter's gospel. One of the indications that it is to be read as so is that the embarrassing parts of Peter's confession and ministry are almost highlighted in the gospel of Mark. So this is the Christian thing, to exalt not your good works, but exalt your own humility. And Peter gets around to that a handful of times. Humble yourselves under the mighty hand of God, and in due time he will exalt you, and so forth. So it's connected to Mark. So we have, if you have the sort of Peter cloud of works in the New Testament, you have especially the first half of the book of Acts, as well as the Gospel of Mark and these two epistles, and a heavy influence on the Epistle of Jude as well.
1: We're introducing the book of 1 Peter. Pastor Brian Wolfmiller is our guest. I'm Todd Wilkin. This is Issues, Etc. 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
1: Welcome back to Issues Etc. I'm Todd Wilkin. We're talking with Pastor Brian Wolfmiller, author of the free downloadable book, And Take They Our Life, Martin Luther's Theology of Martyrdom. It's our series on introducing the books of the Bible, and 1 Peter is the subject. Brian, what do we know about Peter's own apostolic ministry?
0: Sure, we have there. I was looking at this nice little timeline in the Lutheran Study Bible. It must be connected to 1 Peter, and it just gives a list of all the, of sort of tracking what we do know of Peter. There's a lot more in the tradition and varying traditions about the ministry of Peter. But we know that Peter was there at Pentecost. We know that he was called to go and visit Samaria. We know that he was there at Cornelius' house, that when the gospel is going from Jerusalem to Judea to Samaria, that big jump to Samaria was really accomplished through Peter and the Holy Spirit coming upon all the people who believed in Christ after Peter preached at Cornelius' house. We know that he visited with Paul in Antioch, and Paul recounts that in Galatians chapter 1. We know he's imprisoned, Acts chapter 12. We know he confronts Paul, Galatians chapter 2. We know he's there at the Jerusalem Council. We know from 1 Corinthians chapter 1 and chapter 3 that Peter perhaps had a visit to Corinth, or at least he had a strong influence on the church in Corinth. You remember some in Corinth were saying, we belong to Peter. In fact, Paul mentions Peter as the witness of the resurrection that was accessible to the church in Corinth also in 1 Corinthians 15. So perhaps Peter made a visit to Corinth or had at least had a strong influence in Corinth, and that he was, we presume, in prison in Rome, what he calls Babylon, by the time he gets to writing his epistles sometime in the 60s, and that he's martyred under the persecution of Nero. He was, the tradition tells us that he was then in Rome and crucified upside down because he did not want to share the same death as his Lord. They were going to crucify him, and Peter was embarrassed to be put to death as Jesus was put to death. So he presumably requested an inverted crucifixion, which the Romans were happy to oblige. I mean, the Romans were crazy. They would have loved that kind of thing, you know. You want to do what? All right, we'll try it. They do anything to kill you a different way. So they did it. And so the tradition of Peter's martyrdom was an inverted crucifixion so that Peter would not take the place or be in the same office, even in his death, as Jesus.
1: You've mentioned a few things here already, but let's discuss the theme of Peter's first epistle.
0: I think it's, I was reading through it and I was listening to it again this morning just to sort of get the whole thing in my head. And it doesn't take that long. I'd encourage the people listening to just go and get one of these little apps that reads the Bible to you and sit down. You can probably listen to the whole epistle in 20 minutes, maybe. It's not that long. But it really struck me that the first few verses, I mean, Peter sets the stage, but then in verse 3, he talks about the blessing that we have in Jesus. And then in verse 6, he says, in this you rejoice, though now for a little while, if necessary, you may have been grieved by various trials, so that the tested genuineness of your faith, more precious than gold that perishes, though it's tested by fire, may be found to result in praise and glory and honor at the revelation of Jesus Christ. That really is a beautiful exposition of the whole theme. Jesus has given you so many blessings, but you have a little while to suffer. That little phrase, a little while, comes back at the very end of the epistle. He says, chapter 5, verse 9, resist the devil, verse 10, after you have suffered a little while, the God of all grace, who has called you to his eternal glory in Christ, will himself restore, confirm, strengthen, and establish you. That little while reminds me of how Jesus talked to Peter and the other apostles right before his crucifixion. He says, a little while and you will see me no more, and a little while and you will see me, and the world will rejoice and you will be sad, but a little while you will have joy and nothing can take that joy from you. So there's a little while of suffering and then an eternity of joy. And Peter is reminding the church of that little while. You're suffering for a little while, but the Lord has given you so many great gifts, even now in the midst of your suffering, and the gifts that are coming are beyond your asking or even imagining. So be strengthened in the midst of suffering, and be strengthened in hope that the suffering will come to an end in the resurrection of the body and the life everlasting. You'll behold Jesus face to face. You can make it through, and Jesus will make sure that you make it through.
1: You also say that there are contrasts that Peter draws between Christians and Gentiles.
0: Yeah, I noticed this maybe stronger than I'd ever seen it before. I saw it this morning that one of the arguments that runs all the way through 1 Peter is the contrast between the Christian life and the Gentile life. There's a handful of times that he'll mention it. Don't do this like the Gentiles, as the Gentiles. The Gentiles do this, not you. Paul does the same sort of thing, the life of the Spirit versus the life of the flesh. And so that Gentile life of the flesh is given to us as the counterpoint to the Christian life. So you see the Gentiles in their unbelief. You see their Gentiles in their lack of hope. You see the Gentiles in their debauchery. You see the Gentiles who are driven only by the flesh and the desires of the flesh or whatever. You see that's not you. In some ways, Peter points out that the Christian life is an anti-Gentile life. It's a completely different way of living. And I think that's part of the reason I was noodling this a little bit, thinking about 1 Peter, why he's writing to these presumably Gentile churches and using so much Old Testament. But Peter quotes the Old Testament 12 times in his epistle, and why he leans so heavily on the Scripture. I think this is one of the reasons, is that the Christians are set apart by the Holy Scriptures to be a different people. So this strong theme that runs through the Old Testament, that we are God's chosen people, God's holy nation, that we are set apart from the people around us, Peter is really picking up on that strong Old Testament theme to say that you, Christians, are a set-apart people, a holy people, different from the world around you.
1: Can you outline a book like this?
0: Yeah, and there's a handful of ways to do it. I was looking at Franzmann's outline. I mean, every outline of Peter is really different, and so it was a curious thing to me to compare them. You know, most of the time when you compare the different outlines, there's at least some sort of similarity. But I think Peter is too dense for that, so it sort of avoids a real strong outline. I mean, it presents itself as one cohesive argument, and there's a lot of chiastic things. There's structures in structure, so there's a lot of overlapping arguments from one to another. But Franzmann, who does a pretty good job outlining these things, has one that goes like this. He calls chapter 1, verses 1 to 12, the exaltation of hope. Chapter 1, 13 to chapter 4, 16, that's the most of the body of the letter, he calls the ministry of hope. And he has three parts there. Hope claims us as children. Hope claims us as the new people of God. Hope claims us as aliens and exiles in the world. And then the third section, chapter 4, verse 7 to chapter 5, verse 11, the sobriety of hope. Even that sobriety of hope, though, that's another theme that runs all the way through it. And then he has the conclusion as the last four verses. There's one way to possibly outline the book, but there's a lot of other options as well.
1: Let's talk about a couple of those places and then walk through the book. When you say he has these six counsels on suffering, what does that mean? Obviously, he's writing to people who are actively suffering as they receive his epistle. But what does the apostle say there?
0: I've been able to write on this quite a bit. What I was finding, Todd, is interesting, is that I probably spent more time with 1 Peter than any other biblical book. And so as I was looking through all my notes and everything, I don't even really know quite how to approach it, because there's so many different angles into it. One of the things that I was working on a few years ago is, how does the Bible address us in our suffering? And the key text for that is 1 Peter. So six times Peter will bring up suffering. Chapter 1, verse 6 and following. Chapter 2, verse 20 and following. Chapter 3, verse 13 and following. Twice in chapter 4, in verse 1 and then in verse 12. And then at the end, chapter 5, verse 8. And so this theme of what it means to suffer runs all the way through this writing. And in each time, Paul will address our suffering theologically. And oftentimes, he'll provide instructions for how we should think about our own suffering and how we should act in the midst of suffering. And even he'll give us hints about why we're suffering. So, for example, in chapter 2, verse 20, where Peter is talking to slaves, And it's amazing to me that he spends so much time talking to slaves or servants, and that he expects the servants to be Christian and to be theologically astute. It's just quite incredible. But he says in verse 20, "What glory is it if when you sin you patiently endure beating? But if when you do well you patiently endure suffering, this is commendable with God. For you were called to this, because Christ Jesus also suffered for us, leaving you an example that you should follow in his steps. He didn't sin, nor was deceit found in his mouth. When he was cursed, he didn't curse back. When he suffered, he didn't threaten, but committed himself to him who judges righteously. He himself bore our sins in his body on the tree, that having died to sin, we might live to righteousness. You were healed by his wounds." That's the Isaiah text, "by his stripes you were healed. For you were going astray like sheep, but now have returned to the shepherd and overseer of your souls." Such incredible, incredible instruction on how to handle our suffering. The main point is that Christ also suffered. Peter makes that over and over. Christ also suffered. So that whenever the devil tempts us to think that our suffering alienates us from Christ, Peter reminds us, no. Your God and Lord also suffered, and his suffering was precisely for you, so that in the midst of suffering, he can be both for you and with you. So with eyes set on him, you can endure suffering as his fellow sufferer. This, as far as I can tell, is the only place in the scripture where Jesus is given to us as an example, and he's given to us as the example of the one who didn't open his mouth in the midst of suffering. So the chief way that Jesus, his life is to be reflected in our life is by this patient endurance in suffering, and there's so many blessings that are given to us in it. That's just sort of the first main instruction that Peter gives, but all the way through he gives this wonderful insight and instruction and encouragement for those of us who suffer in the Christian life, which is all Christians, as Jesus promised, "In this world you will have trouble."
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11: Here's what Martin Luther says about the pastoral office. 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
1: 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We're talking with Pastor Brian Wolfmiller. It's our series introducing the books of the Bible today. It's 1 Peter. Brian, you've mentioned here several times the sobriety of hope. Where is that found in 1 Peter?
0: Peter mentions it, I think, three times. He simply calls us to a sobriety. Right there at the beginning, it becomes part of the theme verse. So chapter 1:13, prepare your minds for action, be sober-minded, set your hope fully on the grace that will be brought to you at the revelation of Jesus Christ. Oh man, there's just so much in that one verse. And then he mentions it a couple of times towards the end. So chapter 4, verse 7, the end of all things is at hand, therefore be self-controlled and sober-minded for the sake of your prayers. And then at the end, verse 8, chapter 5, verse 8, be sober-minded, be watchful. Your adversary, the devil, prowls around like a roaring lion, seeking for someone to devour. There's a sober-mindedness that Peter is calling the Christian to. And this is not necessarily meaning don't get drunk. Now, it doesn't mean less than that. It's impossible to be sober-minded if you're not sober. But there's more than that. There's a call that's higher than that here in the text as well. It's to have our minds fixed on the promises of God. And that creates a stability. In fact, with an imagination captivated by the promise of the resurrection of all flesh, the result is a patient endurance of affliction, is a kind of a steadfastness in our life of love. It fuels our prayers and our interacting with one another in wisdom and in compassion. So there's a way that Peter calls us to meditate on hope, on the hope of the promises of the gospel. And that meditation on hope, it captivates our minds, it orders our minds rightly, and it almost provides the spiritual energy for a Christian life of wisdom, love, and compassion. So Peter says, let your mind not be disordered, but ordered according to repentance, ordered according to law and gospel. And from that flows your life of sanctification, of good works and love towards the neighbor.
1: There is also the theme of subjection. What's that all about?
0: This comes up when Peter jumps in. So there's a section right in the middle of the epistle. Probably we'll start it at chapter 2, verse 13, goes all the way through chapter 3. What we would identify as a table of duties. Paul has a lot of these as well, where he'll list the different stations of life and talk about what love looks like. It's good for us to remember that love is ordered according to the Ten Commandments and our station in life and our capacity and the neighbor's need and so forth. There's so much talk of love these days, as if love is the Lord of all and love is the only thing that matters. But love has to be understood rightly and shaped rightly, again, according to maybe these four or five things: according to the Ten Commandments, according to our vocation, according to our neighbor's need, according to our capacity. And so the table of duties are always doing that. This is what your love ought to look like. And it understands that this world is ordered so that there is a head and a body. There is a master and a servant. That's the order there. So that there's one who is under the order of the other. And Peter's particularly interested in those who are under orders. This is, it's something for us to pay attention to, that in the Christian table of duties, the emphasis is given to those under subjection, understanding that this is probably what our Christian life is, to be under subjection, so that most people are citizens and under the subjection of the earthly rule. So he'll start with chapter 2, verse 13, be subject for the Lord's sake to every human institution. Verse 18 in chapter 2, he's talking about workers or servants or slaves. Servants, be subject to your masters with all respect. He then goes into the household in chapter 3 and says, wives, be subject to your own husbands, and discusses that for quite a long time. He only has one little verse for the husbands, but he has got five or six verses for the wives. So the Christian attention is especially on how our lives look like when we're under orders. And the assumption is that in one way or another, all of us are under orders. In chapter 5, he circles back around and says to the young men, be subject to those who are older than you. And I think this is especially talking about life in the church and the clergy, although I think it applies to all people. After all this discussion of how we are to be subject to those who are over us in the various vocations, he has right at the end of chapter 3 this beautiful verse. It talks about Jesus, who has gone into heaven and is at the right hand of God, with angels, authorities, and powers having been subjected to him. So that we are able to subject ourselves to the various human authorities where we find ourselves, while at the same time knowing that all of the demonic superstructure that would tear apart the world and our own faith in Christ has been placed under the feet of Jesus. That the devil is subject to our Lord Jesus Christ. So we are able to put ourselves under order, knowing that Jesus is Lord of Lords and King of Kings, and that he rules over the devil and the demons and all the kingdom of darkness. Now, that is wonderful confidence to know that no matter how low you are in this world, under how many authorities you are under, no matter how low you've been cast, that the devil still is under the feet of your Lord Jesus. And like Paul reminds us in Romans 16, the devil will be under your feet on the day of judgment. It's beautiful comfort, even for those who are outcasts and diminished in the world.
1: Talk about the baptismal theme in 1 Peter.
0: There's a strong sense that the Christian, we talked about it before, this idea that the Christian is different than the Gentile. And Peter will connect that to the new birth that the Holy Spirit has given to the Christian. So he talks about being born again by the Word of God in chapter 1. It's beautiful. And that comes up, that theme, that little seed that's planted in chapter 1 blossoms in chapter 3, where he's talking about all these things. It's chapter 3, verse 13, is where all these themes sort of crescendo and collide into this fountain. And he's talking about the death of Jesus, the resurrection of Jesus, the descent of Jesus into hell, Noah, and the judgment of the disobedient spirits in the flood, and your own baptism, and a good conscience that you have because of it. And so this theme of baptism kind of comes there at this wild culmination of all these themes in verse 21. Baptism, he says, which corresponds to this flood of Noah, this ark, now saves you. Not as a removal of dirt from the body, but as an angel of God for a good conscience through the resurrection of Jesus Christ, who has gone into heaven and is at the right hand of God with angels, authorities, and powers being subject to him. So that baptism binds us up to this great cosmic victory of the death and resurrection of Jesus. It delivers us from the chains of darkness. It delivers us from the guilt of sin. It delivers us from the threat of hell. It delivers us from the bondage of the devil. It delivers us from the propensity and the future of our own flesh. It puts us on the ark and sets us there in the midst of the Lord's salvation, which will culminate on the last day, and the division of us from the world and the flesh and the devil to be with Christ. So that baptism now is the thing where all the great gifts of the deliverance of Jesus is applied straight to my own name, given right to me.
1: Peter also employs several metaphors in the course of his first epistle. What are those?
0: There's In chapters 1 and 2, I was trying to take a look at this, Todd, to make it make sense, because the way it's, there's a bit of a chiastic structure. We know this chiasm is where you kind of go on the poetry. It's A, B, B, A. So you kind of go in and then you work your way out. Well, I think there's sort of an A, B, C, B, A in the images that Peter uses when he really gets going in chapter 1, and he's trying to describe this, what it means to be a Christian for this. So he begins by talking about Christ the Lamb. So there's this picture of the shepherd and the sheep. And then he talks about being born again and being a strange and a different people. And then he picks up the language of stones and being built into a spiritual temple. And then he works his way out of it. So then he comes back to the idea of being a pilgrim people. And then he concludes with the idea that Jesus is the shepherd and overseer of our souls. So it's this series of beautiful metaphors that are layered one on the other. We're sheep and Christ is the shepherd. We are born again as a different sort of people, a chosen nation rescued from darkness and delivered. We are the stones that are being built on the chief cornerstone into the temple of the Lord. So he works his way into these three metaphors, and then he unwinds it and winds us back out of those three metaphors. So we have these three pictures placed on top of one another and all informing one another as to what it really means to be the Lord's lamb, to be the Lord's people, and to be the Lord's building.
1: Pastor Brian Wolfmiller is our guest. We're talking about 1 Peter. We'll talk about 1 Peter's use of the Old Testament, extensive use of the Old Testament, right after this.

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4: 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I'm Todd Wilkin. It's our series Introducing the Books of the Bible. Today, we're introducing 1 Peter. Pastor Brian Wolfmiller is our guest. He's pastor of St. Paul and Jesus Deaf Lutheran Churches in Austin, Texas, co-host of a weekly radio talk show called Table Talk Radio, and author of the free downloadable book, And Take They Our Life, Martin Luther's Theology of Martyrdom. So, Brian, Peter makes extensive use of the Old Testament. What would you tell us about that?
5: Yeah, 12 times Peter, at least in my count, 12 times Peter quotes the Old Testament. That's high-density Old Testament quoting. It's not as many as Paul in Romans or and Matthew in his gospel, but it gets close. And a lot of them are front-loaded, and a lot of times he'll just go one after another after another. So, for example, we've got 5 references in 3 verses in chapter 6. Behold, I lay in Zion a chief cornerstone, chosen and precious. The stone which the builders rejected has become the chief cornerstone, a stumbling block and a stone of offense. You are a chosen race, a royal priesthood, and so forth and so on. So that Peter piles these things up. I think there's a lot of things going on there. Why he does this, it is a bit unexpected. I mean, Paul also will refer to the Old Testament. And so we know that the church in Asia, in Greece, that even the Gentile church, As soon as the Gentiles converted and became Christians, they immediately became students of the Scriptures. We know that there was some familiarity with the God-fearers, that there were synagogues in a lot of these different churches, and so it's not as if the Old Testament was completely unknown to the pagan Gentile world, but mostly we have to assume that most Gentiles, most pagans, were not paying attention to Moses or David or the prophets, and yet as soon as they were baptized, they were brought into this life of studying the Scriptures, and that's confirmed here in Peter. When he can write, without explaining it or giving the background, when he can just drop all of these references to the Old Testament, or even when John will do the same in his writings, and especially in the revelation that the Lord gave to him for the church in Ephesus, he would drop all of these Old Testament references. We know that the Gentiles would have been immediately become students of Moses and the prophets. So that's one thing. And Peter is tapping into this theme. You know, when you read through Deuteronomy or Leviticus, the Lord will say over and over that his people are to be a separate people, that they're to be distinct from the world around them. That's not only in their lives, but also even in their bodies. This is one of the results of circumcision, is that it set apart the Lord's people as a unique people from all the people around him. Well, Peter picks up on that theme and says, hey, you also are a different kind of people. And just as the Old Testament people were rescued and delivered and set apart by his name for his glory, so his church is also set apart by his name, by the gift of baptism, to be his own, well, how does he say it here? To be his own chosen people. You are a spiritual house, a holy priesthood, to offer up spiritual sacrifices acceptable to God through Jesus Christ. We should consider ourselves to be different from the world around us. The Christian is set apart, and set apart precisely to praise the Lord. Just like the Lord called the people out of slavery in Egypt to go out into the wilderness to worship him, so the Lord now calls us away from the world, away from our own sinful flesh, away from the darkness of the devil's kingdom, to be his own people, to offer spiritual sacrifices, to worship him in spirit and in truth.
6: Let's walk through the epistle, kind of tapping the highlights, if we could, beginning with the initial address that Peter makes in the first two verses.
5: He says, to those who are elect exiles in the dispersion, which, so there's two, in these first couple of verses, it's interesting, Todd, there's two references. They're very Jewish references. So again, remembering that he's writing to the Gentile churches, he talks about the dispersion, which is the classic language used for what happened when Babylon destroyed Jerusalem. And the Jewish family, some were carted into Babylon, and the rest sort of went all over the world. That was the dispersion. Here he uses that to identify the Christians. To the elect exiles of the dispersion in Pontus, Galatia, Cappadocia, Asia, and Bithynia, those are regions in Asia, according to the foreknowledge of God the Father, in the sanctification of the Spirit, for obedience to Jesus Christ, and for the sprinkling with his blood. So it's immediately a Trinitarian doxology, benediction. God the Father, Spirit, and Son are all three mentioned here. And then this sprinkling of the blood is another allusion to the Old Testament. When Moses consecrated the people by taking the blood of the sacrifice and sprinkling it on the people, setting them apart as the people of God, Peter makes reference to that right here at the beginning, picking up on this theme that we're talking about, is that the church is this unique people of God set apart by the blood of Jesus, specifically by the blood of Jesus, which Peter will say is the price for our redemption, more precious than gold or silver. How wonderful is that? So that we understand ourselves now as the people of God.
6: Then, in the remainder of the chapter, what would you highlight for us?
5: There's so much that he's going to say in right away in chapter 3. So maybe it was just take this thought here in verse 3. Peter knows that they're suffering, that they're growing weary under the affliction of being Christians in the world, that they're being rejected by their friends and family, that this life is tough, that they're weary in the midst of it. And he comes right out of the box with this word, blessed. Blessed. It's the first word of the Psalms. It's the first word that Jesus preaches in the Sermon on the Mount. This is this primary word of Christian preaching. And he comes right out with it and says, blessed be the God and Father of our Lord Jesus Christ. In other words, it reminds me of when Jesus healed the man who was paralyzed. And he's there laying on the ground, sprawled out on the mat. And everybody knows what he needs is to be able to move again. And then Jesus says, cheer up, your sins are forgiven. And you just think, what? That's how you're going to start this whole thing? What about his arms and legs, Jesus? Don't you want to fix those? But Jesus goes right to the thing that matters most, to the conscience and to the forgiveness of sins. And the same thing with Peter here. Here's the church that's in all the midst of this afflictions. And he goes straight to, he says, blessed be the God and Father of our Lord Jesus Christ, who by his great mercy has caused us to be born again to a living hope through the resurrection of Jesus Christ from the dead. He doesn't address their suffering at all. He goes straight to the great gift of God in Christ, straight to the death and resurrection of Jesus, straight to the mercy of God, straight to the gospel. And that's really the point, is that if you have the gospel, your sufferings begin to diminish. They're put in their proper place, especially in the hope that they'll be one day over. Peter's not trying to first minimize their suffering, but rather maximize their joy in the gospel. And as their joy in the gospel is maximized, the pain and trouble and the affliction of their suffering starts to minimize. And so he goes right at it like a brilliant pastor here. Peter is comforting the church.
6: He speaks of the gospel and of the Spirit of Christ who was at work in the Old Testament prophets. What's that all about?
5: This is in the Nicene Creed. We say that the Holy Spirit spoke by the prophets. And so this is one of our chief Sedes Doctrinae, seats of doctrine for the inspiration of the Holy Scripture, and especially the inspiration of the prophets, that the Holy Spirit was at work in the prophets. And it wasn't like the Holy Spirit in abstract. It was the Spirit of Jesus, the Holy Spirit who proceeds from the Father and the Son. That connection, that procession of the Holy Spirit from the Father and the Son is not only to be understood ontologically, in other words, that the Spirit finds his source in the Father and in the Son, but also to be understood in the context of all of the works of the Holy Spirit. So the Holy Spirit is inspiring the prophets to write of Christ, to write of the redemption that is coming in Jesus. So the clearest verse, by the way, in the whole Bible of this idea that the Holy Spirit inspired the prophets to preach Christ comes from the preaching of Peter in Acts chapter 10, who said that all the prophets wrote that the forgiveness of sins was found in the name of Jesus. So that we, when we read the Old Testament prophets, understand that they were inspired by the Spirit of Jesus Christ, so that their writings are of Jesus Christ and the redemption that comes through faith in Jesus Christ, his death and his resurrection, the forgiveness of sins and the gift of justification that we have in Christ. And so not only do we have a teaching on the formal principle, the authority of the Scriptures, but also the material principle, that the Scriptures are filled with Christ, with the blood of Christ, and with the forgiveness of sins that comes from the blood of Christ.
6: We're talking about the book of 1 Peter. It's our series, Introducing the Books of the Bible. Pastor Brian Wolfmiller is our guest. He's pastor of St. Paul and Jesus Deaf Lutheran Churches in Austin, Texas, and co-host of a weekly radio talk show called Table Talk Radio. 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
3: Welcome back to Issues, Etc. I'm Todd Wilkin. Pastor Brian Wolfmiller is our guest. We are introducing the book of 1 Peter in our series, Introducing the Books of the Bible. Brian, there is a call to holiness here in this epistle. What does Peter say?
4: Be holy as he who called you is holy. You also be holy in all your conduct, since it is written, you shall be holy, for I am holy. That verse is probably the theme verse of Leviticus. It shows up, I'm just looking at my old notes here, Leviticus chapter 11, verse 44, Leviticus 19, verse 2, Leviticus 20, verse 7, be holy as I am holy. So it's no accident that Peter picks up on that strong verse. We are holy, we remember, first because we are forgiven. To be holy means to be set apart, to be cleansed, to be washed, to be pure. And we are holy first because we are baptized, because the Holy Word has delivered us from darkness to the Lord's grace and promises, and we become his holy people. And that holiness then begins to be reflected in our thinking, in our confessing, in our speaking, in our acting, in our loving, in everything else that we're doing. So that holiness begins with the gospel and then is reflected in our Christian life of sanctification. And here it's going to be contrasted with the Gentile way of life. In verse 14, for example, he says, as obedient children, don't be conformed to the passions of your former ignorance. What a apt description of the pagan life, that you have passion, concupiscence, lust for breaking the commandments. I mean, you know, sixth commandment, lust, sexual lust, fifth commandment, lust, anger, fourth commandment, lust, rebellion, eighth commandment, lust, greed, third commandment, lust, with blasphemy. So there's lust that shows up in every inclination in every part of our lives. And the Gentile just knows to chase after those lusts. And Peter says, hey, that's not you anymore. You've been rescued from that enslavement to passion that marks the Gentile. You're holy. You're set apart. You're holy people.
3: He constantly returns to what I think we would call a theme of the atonement, how we have been purchased with Christ's blood. His mentions of Christ's blood are pretty regular here, even in the first chapter.
4: Yeah. You know, one of the most brilliant theological things said outside of the Holy Scriptures is Luther's explanation to the second article of the Creed. I believe Jesus Christ, true God, begotten of the Father before all worlds, and true man, born of the Virgin Mary, is my Lord, who has redeemed me, etc. Purchased and won me, not with gold or silver, but with his holy precious blood, his innocent suffering and death. Luther just lifts that language straight from 1 Peter chapter 1. You were ransomed from the futile ways inherited from your forefathers, not with perishable things like silver or gold, but with the precious blood of Christ, like that of a lamb without blemish or spot. So Peter gathers up all the lambs sacrificed on all the Old Testament altars. He gathers up all the Passover lambs. He gathers up all the lambs from the morning and evening sacrifice. He gathers up all the blood shed on the Day of Atonement. He gathers it all up and puts it on Christ. That's where it is. That's what that was pointing to. And we have it in Christ, that same blood. And that blood, I mean, we should remember that we have a bloody religion. That blood is one of the three things that Revelation 12 says overcomes the devil. That blood is what washes our robes and makes them white. That blood of the Lamb is what testifies a better thing than the blood of Abel, which cried out for vengeance. But now the blood of Jesus is before the altar of God in heaven. I mean, right now, Todd, think of it. Jesus is holding up his blood to God the Father, and it is proclaiming your innocence and my redemption and the forgiveness of sins to all those who are listening here. So that the blood of Jesus is now the witness in heaven testifying of the great sacrifice and the great love of Christ for sinners. I mean, it makes sense that Peter and Paul and all the apostles would constantly be holding the blood of Jesus before us as our only hope, and so here in this text.
3: In verse 22, he talks about having purified your souls by your obedience to the truth for a sincere brotherly love. What does that mean?
4: Yeah, there's an obedience here to both the law and the gospel that is in mind. So the obedience, this is the first is the obedience of faith, which is to trust this word by which we are born again, to believe the promise of the gospel. And then there's the obedience of love, or the obedience of the law, which is to know that the Lord's word captivates not only our believing, but also our acting. So that when the heart grabs a hold of God's promises, it is justified. And when the mouth or the body or the rest of you grabs a hold of God's word, it begins to be sanctified. And so the Christian life is a life of love. That one word, love, is keeping the whole law, Paul tells us. And so he says, you also have sincere brotherly love, a true affection for one another. That's one of the marks of the Christian, that they will know that you are Christians by your love. And so we are constantly pursuing, thanking the Lord for brothers and sisters in Christ to begin to love them, and constantly pursuing this life of sincere love in the name of Jesus.
3: And then he quotes what is for confessional Lutheranism kind of a theme verse there, all flesh is grass.
4: Yeah, from Isaiah, the grass withers, the flower falls, the word of the Lord remains forever. Verbum Domine manat aeternum. That becomes the VDMA of the, I think the small called guys use that as their shield for the brothers that gathered together at small called league. That's what I'm trying to think of. And they had their coat of arms, and they had the VDMA in the middle of a cross. And so it was kind of amazing. So many people like to look back at these Lutheran princes and just see how they were playing politics. I think these guys were really acting as Christians and knew that they had to have the Lord's word or they had nothing at all. So they banded together and they want to have a coat of arms. They look to this text from 1 Peter and from Isaiah and say, our hope is the Lord's word. We, like grass, were there in the summer and gone in the winter. We, like the flowers, fade, the petals fall off. We are here for a moment and then gone. But the Lord's word remains forever. And that's our hope, Todd. I mean, we know that the last day will bring a great burning of fire and all things will be undone. If we want to make it through that, through the destruction of all things temporal, then we must be hidden in those things which are eternal. And the thing which hides us and brings us through the great last day of destruction to eternal life is the Lord's word.
3: In chapter 2, and you had mentioned this when we were talking about his metaphors, and you're right, they're just multi-layered and almost kind of intermixed at times. He goes from one to another very quickly, especially in chapter 2. He goes from babies to building.
4: Yeah, yeah. I printed out a bunch of, I probably printed out about 20 pages or 30 pages of, I just put 1 Peter on one page. I just reduced the font down really small and printed it out so that I could read through it and track the themes of the book. And so I've got this pile of them. And one of them was the likes and ases of 1 Peter, the metaphors of 1 Peter. And they are coming fast and quick when you get to this section. Chapter 2, verse 2, like newborn babes. Chapter 2, verse 5, like living stones. And so the pictures are just building right up on one another. That first part of chapter 2 is the great famous epistle reading for the Sunday after Easter, Quasimodo Genetae. That's how it was in Latin, as newborn babes. And the old tradition was that so many people were baptized on the Easter vigil that now they're being encouraged to, like newborn babes, you were just baptized, you're babies in Christ. Now you have to act like babies and cry for milk. How about this picture? It's like you have a room full of crying, hungry toddlers. And that's what Peter says the church should be like. It's like, you know, you almost think of it and immediately get a headache. Like, that's really That's the picture you want to use of the church? But this is right, that the Christian should go to church and be insisting on getting the Lord's word. Like newborn babes, long for the pure spiritual milk of the word, that by it you may grow into salvation. So that we go to church on Sunday, the Christian goes to church and just starts crying until the pastor starts filling our ears with the Lord's word, until we're full of it. And that we come back and we're crying for it. I need the Lord's word. I need it like my life depended on it. Nothing else matters. You know this.

0: Governor Ron DeSantis, Molly Hemingway, Megan Basham, Aaron Holley, Robert Spencer, and pastors Matt Harrison, Brian Wolfmiller, and Will Wheaton will be speaking at the 2026 Issues Etc. Making the Case Conference. 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
1: The stone the builders rejected has become the chief cornerstone from Psalm 118, verse 22, a stone of stumbling and a rock of offense from Isaiah chapter 8, verse 14. I'm laying in Zion a stone, a cornerstone, chosen and precious. Whoever believes in him will not be put to shame, Isaiah 28, 16. So Jesus is the rejected stone that the Lord has found on the trash heap of rejected stones and taken to become the cornerstone of his new house. And we also are being rescued from the same pile of rejected stones that builders rejected. The Lord is gathering up all of these rejected stones and using them to build into his temple. What a fantastic picture of the Christian church. Stones that were considered to be no good to anyone else. And the Lord says, no, you're precious. You're holy. In the sight of God, chosen and precious. That's not talking about Jesus, Todd. That's talking about you. And that's talking about me. And Jeff and Craig and everyone listening to us, that not only was Jesus considered precious and chosen in the sight of God, but that each Christian is rejected by men, but precious in the sight of God. It's almost too much to bear. It's one of those places where you wouldn't believe it unless the Lord had it written down for us.
0: And you're quite right. It is speaking of us, but Jesus in the Gospels first speaks these words about the rejected stone regarding himself. And there really is not one without the other, is there?
1: No, that's exactly right. So we have the Psalm 118, verse 22, which is the second most quoted Old Testament passage in the New Testament. It's an amazing thing that it's quoted so many times, and Jesus uses it as the theme of so much of his preaching, and it becomes the theme of so much of the preaching in the book of Acts, that the rejected stone, this is talking about how the Pharisees rejected Jesus. So here Jesus comes to be the cornerstone, and the builders, those who are supposed to be taking care of the Lord's temple, they throw him out, and yet the Lord has chosen him and made him the cornerstone. And then the Lord now, with Jesus as the cornerstone, goes and looks on the pile of other rejected rocks and finds you and me and says, I got a place for you too. But it's exactly right. Jesus is the chief of the corner, the chief cornerstone, and we are built only on him, and we are safe only as we stand on him as well.
0: Pastor Brian Wolfmiller is our guest. 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
1: We're talking about 1 Peter. Pastor Brian Wolfmiller is our guest. It's our series, Introducing the Books of the Bible. Pastor Wolfmiller is pastor of St. Paul and Jesus Steph Lutheran Churches in Austin, Texas, and author of the free downloadable book, And Take They Our Life, Martin Luther's Theology of Martyrdom. So, Brian, we come now to some of the most famous words from Peter's epistle. You are a chosen race.
2: Yeah, a royal priesthood, a holy nation, a people for his own possession, that you may proclaim the excellencies of him who called you out of darkness into his marvelous light. I was looking at the adjectives of this section. It's amazing. It's not just into his light. It's his marvelous light. It's not just that you're a nation. You're a holy nation, not just a priesthood, but a royal priesthood. Look at how those things are combined to each other. There's so much grace and gift in this text, not only in the nouns and the verbs, but also in the adjectives. It's wonderful. Once you were not a people, this is the preaching of Hosea and the other prophets, but now you are God's people. Once you had not received mercy, but now you have received mercy. There's no room for boasting in ourselves here. We're the rock thrown out in the trash, and yet the Lord scooped us up, cleansed us with the blood of Jesus, placed us in his church, gave us his mercy, called us to be his people, and given us his holiness, his royalness, his election. We belong to him. So that now he says, look, you're sojourners and exiles in the world. Abstain from the passions of the flesh. That's waging war against your soul. Keep your conduct among the Gentiles honorable, so that even though they speak of you as evildoers, they may see your good deeds and glorify God on the day of your visitation. So that if we are managing to be set apart from the Lord, it's precisely because the Lord has stood us up as his own. So it begins with the grace of God. It begins with the mercy of God in Christ.
1: Talk a little bit about that theme of exile or sojourning that has appeared already twice in this epistle.
2: Yeah. He sort of embedded it. It serves as a comfort and also an apologetic. In other words, it's picking up on this theme from Jesus, who says to his disciples and to his church, to us, that the world hated me first, and that's why it hates you. I was rejected first. That's why you're rejected. I was crucified first. That's why you're being put to death. So that the animosity with which the Christian finds themselves facing from the world is not strange, but it started first with Jesus. So that it's giving us a way to understand why we are not comfortable in the world. It's kind of like, you know, there's this theme will come up in movies or drama or something like this, where there's someone and they just never seem like they're at home, but they don't know why. And then they find out that, oh, they were adopted. So, that's why I don't fit in here. Like Kung Fu Panda is the great movie that comes to mind when he's looking at his dad, who's a chicken, and he's a panda or whatever, or a duck. It never quite comes clear that he's not from the same family, but then he starts to realize it. Oh, it explains so much. This is how this comes to us as well. Hey, you're not of this world. You're adopted into the holy family. You are a part of a royal priesthood, but you're a prince and a priest who's in exile, who's far away from your father's kingdom. And that's why things are so strange. That's why the world doesn't speak the same language. That's why the world doesn't see things the same way that you see them or understand them the same way that you understand them. And so you see the suffering, which is strange. I didn't used to suffer like this. I didn't used to be so uncomfortable in the world. And Peter says, but this is why. You're the Lord's people now, and so you're in exile. So you're in sojourn. So you're not home. Your home is in the resurrection. Your comfort is in the face of Jesus. And while we wander here below, we'll never quite settle in. In fact, there's a danger of settling in too much. And that's why that Paul says that the desires of the flesh wage war against your soul. There's always the danger of wanting to sink our identity into this world, into this fallen world, to sink our hope and ourselves and our lives deep into this fallen world. And that's dangerous for the sojourner. if you're living in tents, you can move around. But as soon as you start to build houses, then you're locked into the place. And Peter is warning us about that spiritually, that we don't settle in too much, but we know that we're wanderers until we come to the city of God.
1: Then begins what you call Peter's table of duties in the middle of chapter 2.
2: I think it's amazing that how concerned Peter is for the lowly. And again, it strikes me over and over, I mean, especially in this section, chapter 2, verses 18 to 25, to read that, knowing that Peter is addressing slaves who are the lowest of the low in every way, culturally, economically, in every sort of category, they would be the people that are least treated like people, that are least respected, that are least honored, that Peter has a profound honor for them, and it grows from how much concern Jesus has for them. It reminds me of how the Christian church was, it was not a high society kind of thing. When Paul writes to the Corinthians, he says, remember how it's not many wise in the world, not many powerful, not many wealthy are called to be Christians. There's always a few. But mostly Christianity was amongst the lower class, amongst the poor, the impoverished, the slaves, and so forth. And there is a great honor that's given to them. In fact, some of the most profound theology and deepest comfort is addressed straight to the slaves here. When it says I'm looking at chapter 2, verse 24, he himself bore our sins in his body on the tree, that we might die to sin and live to righteousness. By his stripes you have been healed. So that the slave or the servant who is used to being whipped, which is hard for us to imagine, who's used to having stripes laid across their own back, is directed straight to the stripes of Jesus as their hope and their comfort. It's wonderful. Now, I skipped over 13 to 17, which is where it talks about government, and maybe we shouldn't skip over that because it's important for us to hear those verses too, especially in the midst of our kind of current confusion.
1: He says, honor the emperor at the end of that section on government.
2: Yeah.
1: And if the legend is to be believed, and it certainly should be, he's imprisoned by the emperor at this point.
2: Yeah, yeah, yeah. And the emperor is going to condemn him and going to have him killed. And I suppose Peter honors the emperor by submitting to that death sentence, which is what all the martyrs would do. They would give the emperor the honor of murdering them. Now, in some ways, it's a dishonor to the Lord, but it's an act of obedience. If you say that it's illegal for me to preach the name of Jesus, you can't stop me from preaching the name of Jesus, but I'll submit to whatever punishment you want to get out. I'll pay whatever fine you want me to pay, even if it's imprisonment, even if it's death, even if it's exile or whatever. So you can't stop me from preaching the name of Jesus. You can't make me say Caesar is Lord. I won't say that, but I will submit to whatever affliction you want to mete out to my disobedience or whatever. So the obedience of the Christian is not, the Christian can never sin, especially when the government commands sin. The Christian can never sin. So obedience never looks like sin, but obedience does look like suffering whatever we have to suffer for righteousness' sake.
1: In chapter 3, he continues with some apostolic admonitions that are really very down to earth.
2: Yeah. He starts with the wives. Wives, be subject to your own husbands. And this is especially, how about this? Peter is giving instructions for Christian wives to unbelieving husbands, which is unfortunately a common situation in which many Christian women find themselves. If you can avoid that situation, you know, before you get married, then that has to be avoided because it's so dangerous. But sometimes Christians find themselves unequally yoked. One becomes a Christian after they're married or whatever. And so Peter has this instruction. Likewise, wives, be subject to your own husbands, so that even if some do not obey the word, they may be won without a word by the conduct of their wives. When they see your respectful and pure conduct, don't let your adorning be merely external, the braiding of hair, the putting on of gold or jewelry, the clothing you wear, but let your adornment be the hidden person of the heart with the imperishable beauty of a gentle and quiet spirit, which in God's sight is very precious. How about that? We get back to this idea of what is precious in the sight of God. And it's this theme that runs all through the prophets and apostles. What does man extol versus what does God extol? And we are living in such a way that we want the Lord to smile. This, I think that's one of the definitions of the fear of God, is that we just think about things and we think that before we do something, say, well, I'd like God to smile at that. I certainly don't want him to frown. So the women are to adorn themselves, not merely externally, but especially with the gentleness, a quiet faith that's able to honor even their unbelieving husband.
1: These words are not likely to be very popular in 21st century America, even when he goes on to say about husbands to honor their wives as the weaker vessel. What is Peter saying there?
2: I don't know why we are fighting about this, because it seems like this is part of common sense, that if Carrie and I are asleep and we hear glass breaking in the living room, that something would be very wrong if I handed Carrie the baseball bat and said, you go check it out, and I pulled the covers up over my head. That's just wrong, and kind of ridiculously wrong. Husbands and fathers are the ones who are supposed to go and put their lives on the line to serve and bless and protect their wife and their children. It's not an accidental thing that the Lord has built the body of an Eve to care for a child, both in the womb and afterwards, and the Lord has built the bodies of Adams to carry a sword, to go out and to lift heavy things and to move things that shouldn't be there and whatever. That sort of basic natural knowledge is brought into the Christian church in the language of subject and sacrificial love. So Paul will say it, wives, be subject to your husbands as the church is to Christ. Husbands, love your wives as Christ loved the church, laying down his life for her. Here Peter has it, same sort of thing. Wives, be subject to your own husbands as the weaker, as, like you said, it has the weaker vessel. Husbands, live with your wives in an understanding way, showing honor to the women as the weaker vessel. There's the text. As their heirs with you of the grace of life, so your prayers may not be hindered, so that the love and service of a wife to a husband is in accord with her calling and gifts, and the love and service of the husband to the wife is also in accord to his calling and gift, and it looks different. And again, I think it's natural knowledge that's sort of sanctified by the church here, but one of the problems is our culture we've kind of gone insane because we've disconnected ourselves from natural knowledge, and we have the idea of, you know, a guy can run in against the girls on the track meet and stuff like that. I mean, we've gone way over the top. I mean, we've gone kind of past equality to some sort of Gnostic fantasy. And so I suppose these words sound strange, but probably whenever the words of the scripture sound strange to the world, we should probably recognize that it's not just the scripture that sounds strange, but even common sense sounds strange to the world nowadays.
1: Pastor Brian Wolfmiller is our guest. We're introducing the book of 1 Peter. When we come back, Peter is quoting Psalm 34. We'll find out why

0: During a global pandemic, how can we find comfort in the hymn, From God Can Nothing Move Me? 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
0: Thanks to the following congregations for standing with us by becoming an Issues Etc. congregational sponsor. Bethlehem Lutheran, Parma, Ohio. Faith Lutheran, Waterloo, Iowa. Grace Lutheran, Wichita, Kansas. Lamb of God Lutheran, Papillion, Nebraska. Mount Olive Lutheran, Madison, Wisconsin. Prince of Peace Lutheran, Freedom, Pennsylvania. Shepherd of the Valley Lutheran, Perrysburg, Ohio. St. Matthew Lutheran, Lamont, Illinois. Zion Lutheran, Columbus, Ohio. And Christ the Shepherd Lutheran, Alpharetta, Georgia. 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Welcome back. I'm Todd Wilkin. This is Issues Etc. Our series introducing the books of the Bible picks up again with Pastor Brian Wolfmiller. We're talking about 1 Peter. So, Brian, what's Peter doing quoting Psalm 34 there in the third chapter?
5: If I remember right, that's the psalm where David was acting like he was crazy so he could escape the Philistines, when he feigned madness before Abimelech. But he says, whoever desires to love life and see good days, let him keep his tongue from evil, his lips from speaking deceit. Let him turn away from evil and do good. Let him seek peace and pursue it. For the eyes of the Lord are on the righteous, and his ears are open to their prayers. That verse is like a beautiful encapsulation of all of the wisdom of the Old Testament. It basically says, you got two options in life. You have the option of wisdom, which has to do with the fear of God and love for the neighbor, the life of repentance and chasing after the Lord's truth, and then you have the life of foolishness, which is seeking after your own life, seeking after your own gain, chasing after your desires, building on your own wisdom, trusting in yourself, and so forth. And this is a beautiful summary verse for that teaching. If you want to have a good life, it's actually found in the pursuit of God's wisdom and God's truth, not in pursuit of filling up the desires of your belly. So Peter quotes this, but it's interesting that he quotes it in the context of blessing. Remember, he started the epistle with this word, blessed. Blessed are those. Blessed be God the Father. But here, in verse 9, he says, for to this you were called, before that he says, you bless, for to this you were called that you may obtain a blessing. And I've been meditating on this a little bit, Todd, and trying to figure out what it means, but for practically, but that the Christian is called to be a blessing to the world. Even though the world hates us, that doesn't matter. We are there to bless the world. And the world might not recognize us as a blessing, but it probably ought to be able to if it paused. And in other words, the world ought to not recognize the Christian as a blessing just because they're blinded to the blessing, but not because we're not blessing them. So that we as Christians ought to think, how am I in the world not only to receive these blessings from God, but also to bless my neighbor, to be a blessing to them? That the pursuit of righteousness and wisdom is not to serve myself or build my own kingdom, but rather to serve and bless my neighbor.
0: Then there's an odd section here about, and it's in the midst of marvelous exposition of the facts of the gospel there in verse 18 of chapter 3, but it is one of the go-to verses for Christ's descent into hell.
5: You are right. This section here, chapter 3, verse 18 to 22, is, it's almost like four rivers collide. There's so many things that are here. It talks about baptism. It talks about Noah and the ark and the salvation that was there. It talks about the spirits that were imprisoned at the time of Noah, which is a wild idea. It talks about the descent of Jesus into hell, and probably verse 18 is the clearest text, the seat of doctrine for the descent of Christ into hell, being put to death in the flesh, but made alive in the spirit, in which he went and proclaimed the spirits in prison. And then also it talks about baptism, how it saves, and how it's the appeal of a good conscience through the resurrection of Jesus, who is at the right hand of God. And then it culminates with the ascension of Jesus and his session at the right hand of the Father, and how that puts him above the demons, a theme that Paul loves to expound on over and over, not only in his writings, but also in his prayers. And here Peter puts it here. There's 20 different sermons in these four verses. So it's true, this is one of the texts for the descent of Jesus into hell, that after he was made alive by the Spirit, he went to preach in hell so that he did not go to hell to suffer. The object of his preaching in the descent into hell was the spirits who were imprisoned at the time of Noah. So it seems like after the flood of Noah, the Lord imprisoned, he gathered up a certain number of the fallen angels and locked them away. Which is just something for us to think, that if we think the world is bad now, just think, I mean, when there was a whole big crowd of demons that hadn't been locked away. I mean, the demonic influence was greater at the time of Noah than it is now, but apparently there were some demons that were there, and the Lord Jesus goes somehow to them to preach his victory on the cross between the time that he is raised and ascended. That's about as much as we can say about that particular thing. And then this all gets wrapped up in the great promise of baptism, so that just like Noah and his family was rescued on the ark, so now baptism rescues us. Literally, baptism saves you. And it saves you not because it's washing dirt off of your body, but because it delivers a good conscience. It is the appeal of a good conscience to God through the resurrection of Jesus. Just like Noah and his family was rescued through the midst of all of this chaos of the flood, and the redemptive destruction of God that he worked in the time of the flood, so now we're rescued from all these things, from the kingdom of darkness and the bondage to the flesh and the devil. We're rescued from all of this in the Lord's gift of baptism.
0: I got to ask you, given your background flirtation with evangelicalism, when you were an evangelical, what would you have done with this blatant, as simply as it can be put grammatically, statement, baptism now saves you?
5: Well, I remember seeing this verse. So I could tell you exactly what I did do. I remember reading that verse and thinking, I've never seen that before. And I remember, this happened with a handful of verses. John 20 was the other one. Whoever sins you forgive, they're forgiven. Acts 2:38 was another one. Be baptized for the forgiveness of sins. And I remember going back into the into the audio tape library of the Evangelical Church, Calvary Chapel, and they had verse-by-verse exposition. So it's basically like every Sunday was building a Bible commentary. So I thought, I'll just go see what they said. And they would also get to those verses and just skip them. They would just skip right over them. They might read them. They wouldn't say anything about them. And I said, oh, okay. You sort of miss the stuff. Now, I mean, I don't want to be too hard on evangelicals on this whole thing. I mean, it's one of the reasons why God made Lutherans to show evangelicals these verses. But that's always, all of us have particular blind spots when we're reading the scriptures and stuff that we don't even notice because it's not even on the theological radar. And the idea that baptism could save or could have anything to do with the gospel is not on the theological radar of evangelicals because of this idea that it's a work. If it's something external, it's a work, and works don't save. So you start out with the assumption that baptism has nothing to do with salvation. And then the verses, you just got to miss them because I'm not sure what you can do with them.
0: We're getting an introduction to the book of 1 Peter from Pastor Brian Wolfmiller. I'm Todd Wilkin. Each issue of the free online Issues Etc. journal contains a feature called the Wittenberg Trail, where authors detail their journeys to Lutheranism. In the latest edition, rapper Flame writes about his conversion to the Lutheran Confession from Bapticostal and Reformed Baptist Calvinism. 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Up next, 1 Peter chapter 4 opens with words that make it sound like the death of Jesus applied to us actually changes us.

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0: Welcome back to Issues, Etc. I'm Todd Wilkin. It's our series introducing the books of the Bible. We're looking at 1 Peter with Pastor Brian Wolfmiller. Brian, chapter 4 opens this way. Since therefore Christ suffered in the flesh, arm yourselves with the same way of thinking. For whoever has suffered in the flesh has ceased from sin, so as to live for the rest of his time in the flesh, no longer for human passions, but for the will of God. It sounds like Peter is saying that the death of Jesus applied to us actually changes us.
7: Yeah, absolutely it does. And he uses this practical example, too. When you suffer, you don't sin. I think I got a little taste of it this summer when I got sick and I wasn't hungry. I was so sick that my hunger was gone, and that's weird for me. I mean, I'm normally hungry. So that when you're suffering, just those basic desires go away from you. And Peter's kind of honing in on that and saying, this is just one of the advantages of suffering with Jesus, is it makes you lose your love for the world. It starts to blunt your desires for things that are wrong. And that should be, We should count that as a blessing. We should count it as a benefit. One of the side benefits of suffering. It draws us closer to Jesus. It also draws us farther from the world, and especially it draws us farther from the flesh. But your basic point here is that the suffering of Jesus changes us. Our faith in Christ changes us. Our baptism changes us. Absolutely. I mean, there's more than two, but there's always going to be two ways to live. There is the way of wisdom and the way of foolishness, the way of the flesh and the way of the spirit, the way of the Christian and the way of the Gentile, the way of wisdom and the way of sinful desires. And Peter is clear here, is that faith in Christ sets us on the path of wisdom, not on the path of foolishness.
0: He again contrasts that with what he calls the flood of debauchery of the Gentiles. What does he say?
7: Yeah. I mean, this is probably the clearest place where this contrast comes out. Chapter 4, verse 3, the time is past that suffices for doing what the Gentiles want to do, living in sensuality, passions, drunkenness, orgies, drinking parties, lawless idolatry. So that, look, there's the Gentile life, and you're out of that life anymore. You're not in that club anymore. You've been drafted onto a different team. Peter says, with respect to this, they're surprised when you don't joy them in the same flood of debauchery. He's kind of taken up here. It's kind of poetic. So the Gentiles are like, well, how come you don't want to do all this stuff over here with us? It's fun. You know, here we are. We're surfing on the flood of debauchery. We're bathing in this pool of sinfulness, and it's great. We love it. It's one of the tricks of the devil. The Gentile thinks that it is freedom to chase after desire, that to live a life of service to your own lusts is, for the pagan mind, that is freedom and fulfillment. It's one of the really important things for us to understand our own culture, that the devil comes along and says, no, the Lord wants you to be a slave because he says don't commit adultery, for example. So the Lord is trying to enslave you, put you in bondage to his commandments, take you away from the life of freedom and self-expression and fulfillment and everything else like this. If you chase after the lusts of your flesh, then you'll be fulfilled. Then you'll be self-actualized. Then you'll be whatever. And the Gentile has no idea that pursuing a life of fulfilling your own lusts, that there's even an alternative to it, much less that that's not in every way good. So Peter says, with respect to this, they're surprised when you don't join them in the same flood of debauchery, and they malign you. Because, remember this, the Christian who's trying to do what's right, who's trying to keep God's commandments, always failing but repenting, but trying, stands as a constant sentinel at the door of the conscience of the unbeliever, saying that those things that you're doing are wrong. So that while they've silenced every other accusation in their conscience, you still are there pricking it and activating their conscience, which knows that this life is wrong. It's incompatible not only with nature, but also with the design of God. But you're the only thing left. The Christian is the only thing left that would give the Gentile chasing after their flesh a hint that they're not completely pursuing the good in their attempt to self-actualize themselves through fulfilled desires. But it says they'll malign you, but they will give an account to him who's ready to judge the living and the dead. In other words, you're not going to win this fight, but the last day will reveal it all.
0: He says the end of all things is at hand, and then promptly tells Christians to kind of get busy doing what they were already doing.
7: Be self-controlled, sober-minded for the sake of your prayers. Remember that one of the things that Peter seems particularly concerned with is that our prayer life would be blocked. So he says to the husbands, honor your wives and live with them with care and compassion for the sake of your prayers. He talks about sobriety and prayers. So one of the things that Peter wants to make sure of is that nothing that we do would hinder our prayers to the Lord. He understands that is our chief work, is the work of our prayers, which is really something. So self-controlled and sober-minded for the sake of prayers, in service to our life of prayer. And then above all, keep loving one another earnestly, since love covers a multitude of sin. If you just got questions about what's the right thing and the wrong thing, then you're going to lean into love, and that's probably going to work out all right. That's the idea. And this stands as the chief concern for the Christian, that we should love God and love our neighbor. Love covers a multitude of wrongs. Love is the fulfilling of the law, and love does no wrong to the neighbor. The chief commandment, as Jesus says, love the Lord your God with all your heart, soul, mind, and strength. Love your neighbor as yourself, so that love is going to be sort of our touchstone when it comes to what our lives ought to look like.
0: You think he's ending there because he'll say to him, be dominion forever and ever, amen. Then he has a few more things to say.
7: It's almost like, well, yeah, so he's really going to dig into two things now, because that's chapter 4, verse 11. And then he's going to, in some ways, really sort of double down on the business of suffering. And then he's got something to say to the pastors. So you're right, it's almost like a false peak when you're climbing to the top of the mountain. You think you're at the top, and then, there's more to come. So God be praised. Because he goes on to say in chapter 4, verse 12, that one of the things we're tempted to think in suffering is that this is new or something like that. He says, no. You're not alone in this suffering. And it's one of the chief comforts. It's a surprising comfort. Because if you were to think about it abstractly, like if I'm here suffering, how does it actually help me to know if there's someone else suffering? It doesn't seem like it would help if to just to know that there's other people going through it, but it does.